0: what it's named. It's kind of silly.
1: Buckingham Palace is in damage control after the publication of extracts from a tell-all memoir written by the Princess Diana's brother. Cyan Valance reports from London.
2: Earl Spencer's upcoming memoir has revealed a string of explosive claims, including that King Charles sounded giddily elated, like a lottery winner, when he phoned after Princess Diana died. The Earl also writes that his sister contemplated taking her own life in her later years, but that her love for her sons stopped her. The claims extend a war of words between Earl Spencer and Buckingham Palace, which erupted earlier this week when the memoir's first extracts emerged. The book will be published next Tuesday.
1: Australian golfer Adam Scott is one shot off the lead heading into the second round of the European Tour event in Surrey, England. Scott fired six birdies and one bogey in a five under par round of 67. The 46-year-old is in a four-way tie for third behind joint leaders Joachim Lagergren and Aaron Rye. Former Fremantle and Sydney midfielder Troy Cook says he's hopeful his former teammate and now Dockers coach Justin Longmuir can guide the side to a win in tonight's preliminary final. Cook and Longmuir were part of the Fremantle side that lost to the Swans in a preliminary final in Sydney in 2006. Cook, who played 43 games for Sydney before joining Fremantle, has told 102.5 ABC Perth he'd love to see Longmuir get the win this time around.
3: It was a fair bit of heartbreak when the final song went, and yeah, especially with my connections to the Swannies as well. Yeah, it was just sort of it was heartbreaking. But you fast forward 20 years, which is amazing when you say it out loud. And JL's coaching. I've got a fair few friends come around tonight to support him on. And
1: showers today for the Southwest Land Division through to the Southwest Goldfields. The chance of a thunderstorm this afternoon near the west coast south of Mantra. Afternoon showers likely over the far north Kimberley. A cloudy day for Perth. A high chance of showers this afternoon. A forecast top of 26 degrees. Currently in the city, it's 16.7. ABC News, it's 5 minutes past eight.
4: Good morning, welcome to AM. I'm Rachel Mealy, coming to you from the lands of the Turrbal and Yuggera people in Brisbane. On today's program, working visa holders, families and students in the government's sights as it launches a plan to reduce net migration. And a wartime mystery, the ocean search for an aircraft lost off the coast of Australia 84 years ago.
5: If we do find it, well, it's the holy grail, and you can't describe, it's a bit like a drug. It's like once you find your first wreck, they're spiritual moments, especially if they're undiscovered.
4: Top performances by Australian athletes at international events are usually a cause for unbridled celebrations, but a win by Australian endurance athlete Joanna Wietrich in China this week has created world headlines for all the wrong reasons after she lost bowel control mid-race. The champion competitor has now apologised and retroactively withdrawn from the race, handing back all the points she earned. Alison Shao reports.
6: It was a medical episode that went viral.
7: My initial thought, though, is that's a biohazard.
8: No, 100%, that's what people are
7: saying. And you shouldn't continue the race.
9: Do you see the lady from Australia? She wanted the best in the world. Like, I think she got, like, one of the fastest times ever. She pooped herself, man. It kept going.
6: Australian athlete Joanna Wietrich suffering fecal incontinence during a fitness contest last weekend in Beijing, with the organisers allowing her to continue. Vicky Lee is a Chinese blogger who works for a China state-controlled TV network. She also competed in the event and says the incident left her furious.
10: I started my race 1 hour after her. I missed what happened during check-in and warm-up, and the organisers never told us. One station required burpees on the carpet, where athletes have to lay their chest fully on the ground. We used the same course without knowing what had happened.
6: The organisers of HYROX, a popular fitness competition launched in Germany in 2017, initially stopped short of an apology.
10: What I saw instead was the organisation praising her never give up sportsmanship. True sportsmanship shouldn't come at the risk of other people's health.
6: The competition sees athletes combine running with multiple workout station challenges, including sandbag lunges, burpees, sled pushes, and rowing using shared equipment. HYROX's co-founder has now apologised to all involved and announced changes to its rules. It now allows race directors to withdraw competitors if an athlete's blood, vomit, urine or faeces poses a welfare or contamination risk to the racer or to other racers. Jeff Dixon is a professor of sport management at La Trobe University. He says he felt sympathy for the athlete and the organisers.
8: Well, I don't think sports have too much of a responsibility. I think these sorts of incidents happen, quite frequently in marathon running events or in ultra-marathon running events. High rocks is a sport that is based on physical capacity and finding out what your limit is. So in that sense, I think it's just one of those unfortunate events or unfortunate incidents that happens from time to time.
6: He expects the popularity of the fitness competition to only rise from here.
8: I think it might be a boost for the sport, and just in terms of the profile that this incident has generated for the sports, and given the nature of the high rocks market, I think this incident is somewhat perversely only going to enhance the perception of this sport as an extreme difficult sport, and therefore it will become attractive to even more people.
6: Joanna Wetrick has apologised overnight, posting on Instagram saying she wanted to offer her sincere apology to the people of China, her fellow competitors, the spectators and the High Rocks organisers. The athlete says she has retroactively withdrawn from the race and said she would forfeit the points from winning the event.
4: Alison Shaw reporting. Plans to detain and deport visa overstayers and cut backpacker and student visa numbers are among the key pillars of Labor's newly unveiled plan to reduce net migration. Immigration Minister Tony Burke says he wanted more powers to control temporary visas and blames the coalition for a breakdown in talks over legislation. Here's political reporter Sarah Temevska.
11: Setting a hard target to reduce net migration to 225,000 people by 2028, Immigration Minister Tony Burke has given a guarantee his goal will be met.
12: On current projections, the answer is yes.
11: To crack down on so-called visa hopping, a no further stay clause will be attached to all visitor visas. Those who overstay will be detained and deported, with plans to employ 100 new compliance officers. Tony Burke has rejected claims by rights groups they'd be akin to US ICE agents.
12: It's a modest program that we always had and we stopped doing in 2015. And basically that means overstayers at the moment have just had an attitude, some of them, of, well, what are you going to do?
11: Former Deputy Secretary of the Immigration Department, Abul Rizvi, presided over migrant removals in the past.
13: Immigration compliance officers were firstly very, very heavily trained. Secondly, they wore white shirts, ties and a name badge. I'm hopeful these extra staff will not be border force. We don't want people with black uniforms and guns going around looking scary. That's not the way immigration compliance should work.
11: To limit arrivals, Labor will also restrict backpacker visas through a ballot system for those staying beyond 1 year and bar international students from bringing their families to Australia except PhD candidates. Professor Alan Gamlin from ANU's Migration Hub says the changes will help government better control temporary migration.
14: He announced some quite surgical measures to address the excessive deregulation of temporary migration and to enable the government to have a bit more control over the temporary migration system.
11: The government had wanted more powers in the form of legislation to block spurious asylum claims, but talks with the coalition broke down last week. Shadow Immigration Minister John O'Dunham says the door remains open, but opposition leader Angus Taylor is less optimistic.
15: It's very hard to work with a government if their objectives are different from yours. The numbers are way too high for a start.
11: Is there a sense you don't want to help the government fix a problem, in your view, it created?
15: Look, we will do whatever is right for the country. But if a government isn't willing or able to fix the problem, it's very hard to work with them. And that's the situation we have right now. And that is demonstrated in the 4 years of failure.
11: Greens leader Larissa Waters says the government is going down a right-wing rabbit hole.
16: This desire for multi-partisan punching down on people is not actually going to make anyone's rent any cheaper. It's not going to make the groceries any cheaper. It's just scapegoating migrants.
11: The latest data from the Bureau of Statistics shows net overseas migration fell to 292,000 people over the year to March.
4: Political reporter Sarah Temevska. Among the changes flagged by the federal government is a redesign of the points test used to assess applications from skilled migrants. Priority will be given to people with skills in healthcare, agriculture and teaching, while tradies will get the same recognition as a university qualification. Annie Guest reports.
17: Queensland builder Kent Jenner has 19 permanent staff and needs additional tradies on site.
18: Constant blowout in program where things just don't turn up as prearranged. My electrician, my plumber, concreters, we're struggling to find people.
17: And what's your reaction to the
4: changes flagged by the federal government is a redesign of the points test used to assess applications from skilled migrants. Priority will be given to people with skills in healthcare, agriculture and teaching, while tradies will get the same recognition as a university qualification. Annie Guest reports.
17: Queensland builder Kent Jenner has 19 permanent staff

0: useful at the same time. We really need it. It's still going to take 1 to 2 years to get them up to the way we build.
1: Healthcare workers remain a priority for skilled migration, something welcomed by David McCann, the Mayor of Coolamonshire Council in southern New South Wales.
2: We've had a very successful recruiting process in place for a number of years where we've brought aged care employees in from the Philippines.
1: And while migrants on student visas will no longer access the family reunion program, Labor has defended the rights of skilled migrants to bring partners and families to Australia. Councillor McCann says that's essential to aged care and other recruitment.
2: We are predominantly looking for aged care workers, but in a number of cases, the partners of those people have come into our community and are finding work in agricultural industry, which is crucial once again for the economy of our region.
1: They're working in the region's abattoirs and irrigation farms. Like health, agriculture remains a priority area for skilled migration, but the industry's backpacker workforce, those on the Working Holiday Maker program, will be curtailed. And that's bad news to Michael Coote from Peak Group AusVeg.
3: There's tens of thousands of working holiday makers that work across the fresh produce sector, in any given year.
1: A ballot will be introduced for working holiday visa holders wanting to stay longer, aiming to reduce those staying a second year from the current 57,000 to 45,000 people, and a third year from 31,000 down to just 5,000 backpackers. But Michael Coote says third years are often the most valued and experienced.
3: We're certainly hearing from a lot of growers that the uncertainty that this is going to create is going to impact on their planting schedules and what they look to do into the future.
1: Cutting backpacker visas also alarms Margie Osmond from the Peak Group Tourism and Transport Forum.
4: We need people working in cafes and hotels and huge numbers of other tourism entities. This change in policy is creating massive uncertainty at a really critical time of the year.
5: Margie Osmond from the Tourism and Transport Forum, ending Annie Guest's report. You're listening to AM, where it's 16 minutes past 8. Fiji will escalate its response to an HIV epidemic after declaring a national emergency. The Pacific nation is experiencing one of the world's sharpest spikes in new infections, with the government estimating that one in 60 adults is now living with the disease. And there are warnings it could take years to bring the number of cases under control. Isabel Musali reports.
6: A stark reminder to the world that AIDS is not over, says the United Nations Programme on HIV/AIDS as it describes the escalating crisis in Fiji. At the country's Ministry of Health, Dr. Darshika Balik was shocked to see 2,000 new infections recorded last year. It used to be a few cases a year.
7: We are seeing an escalation in the numbers across the board.
6: She's the principal medical officer leading the HIV response.
7: We are seeing, of course, a lot of young, especially adolescents and young adults who have acquired HIV. We are also seeing a lot of patients who are coming in very severe with advanced HIV disease who require hospitalizations, where even a good number of them end up in ICU and they may not survive.
6: The government has now declared a national HIV emergency, accelerating action to protect health and save lives. Dr. Balik stresses HIV is preventable and treatable and believes, quote, together the nation can turn this around.
7: So it's like a mobilisation of the whole of nation, the resources, the people, all that we need on the ground. So more boots on the ground.
6: One of the new measures is the introduction of a needle and syringe program. HIV experts, including Professor Lisa Ma, have previously studied people who inject drugs in Fiji and warned of a lack of sterile needles and syringes. She's with the Burnet Institute and the Kirby Institute.
8: What's happened this week is, very, very encouraging, because the work to kind of get that program up and running had kind of stalled, it had lost traction. And now we have, a bill being prepared that will lead to the implementation of needle and syringe programs in Fiji, which is the one key intervention that's needed to turn this thing around.
6: The Australian government last year announced $48 million over 6 years to prevent the spread of HIV in Pacific countries. One of the organisations to receive funding is

0: the Australasia Society for HIV, Viral Hepatitis and Sexual Health Medicine, or ASHAM. Dr. Michelle O'Connor is the director of its global division.
1: Last year, we've trained 60 new HIV prescribers in Fiji who are now prescribing to their communities. We updated the national HIV guidelines in Fiji as well.
0: She says the emergency declaration will help get treatment and prevention measures to more people.
1: It may help us to do things quicker, essentially, and be more responsive to the Fijian government's needs.
0: In a statement, a spokesperson for the Department of Foreign Affairs and Trade said Australia is providing substantial support, and the declaration signals the need for a whole-of-government Fiji-led response, and Australia stands ready to continue supporting Fiji's efforts.
2: Isabel Musali reporting. More than 900 wheelchairs for injured children in Gaza, donated by two Australian charities, are stuck in Jordan, with Israeli authorities refusing to let them into the war-ravaged strip. The organisation trying to arrange access to Gaza says it's incredibly disappointing, given the severe need for mobility aids, particularly for children. Middle East correspondent Matthew Doran reports.
3: Just off a busy highway on the outskirts of the Jordanian capital, Amman, rests a tightly packed shipping container, its contents still far from the intended destination.
4: We're now feeling great pain when we see these donations.
3: Dr. Abdallah Al-Balawi is from the Palestinian Australian New Zealand Medical Association, or PANSMA, which has tried to coordinate the shipments.
4: We want to deliver a message to the world. What is the impediment of entrance of these wheelchairs into Gaza and reaching the children?
3: There are 350 wheelchairs in this shipping container, which arrived in Jordan in October last year from West Australian charity Wheelchairs for Kids. They followed two shipments, a total of 570 wheelchairs, from New South Wales's Kids on Wheels Alliance, which made it to Jordan in February 2025. Dr. Al-Balawi says they've been held by the Jordan Hashemite charity organisation ever since.
4: The existence of these wheelchairs here is the result of refusal.
3: The Jordanians submitted paperwork for the New South Wales donations to be part of a humanitarian convoy to Gaza in late February 2025. Israeli officials rejected that, saying medical equipment wouldn't be part of that shipment. Since then, the application has remained pending, with no update for the Jordanians on whether the wheelchairs will move, and making it a futile exercise to make another application for the WA donations. One informed source has told the ABC the Israeli authorities see the wheelchairs as dual use, civilian equipment which could be broken down and used in weaponry.
5: We weren't terribly pleased that they're still in a factory or in a warehouse in Jordan.
3: Brother Ollie Pickett is the co-founder of Wheelchairs for Kids WA.
5: So the sooner they come out of there and get to the kids, the better, and the little kids can get a much better life.
3: The Perth factory where they're built turns out 120 wheelchairs a week, complete with handmade rugs and toys for the children using them. Brother Pickett, who was the 2025 Senior Australian of the Year, says they're built to cover rough terrain and last for years.
5: So as the children grow, the chair grows with them. So from the age of 4 or 5 to about the age of 16, they can fit into this chair.
3: The Israel Defence Forces Agency, which handles aid coordination in Gaza, COGAT, refused to answer the ABC's specific questions about the Australian donations, instead commenting in general terms about the amount of medical equipment it has led into Gaza and insisting thousands of wheelchairs are among them. Australia's Minister for International Development, Anne Ali, says the Australian government has been pressing Israel to allow the unhindered flow of aid into Gaza, and that should include wheelchairs donated by Australian organisations. This is Matthew Doran in Amman, reporting for AM.
2: Japan is the latest country looking to lift interest rates to curb inflation in the face of soaring energy costs, a day after the US Federal Reserve voted to increase rates there. The country had 0% interest rates for decades. In June, its rates rose to 1%, a more than 30-year high. And another hike is widely expected today. North Asia correspondent Natalie Whiting reports from Tokyo.
6: In the Jizodori shopping street in northern Tokyo, 69-year-old Yoshikawa-san has noticed prices increasing. Detergents, soap and oil products. I feel like those sorts of things have become really expensive, she says. And various foods too, like flour. She's worried about making ends meet, and she's not alone. For decades, there was 0% inflation in Japan. And macroeconomist Professor Ippei Fujiwara says the change is tough for people.
7: The zero inflation norm is really tricky because, you know, that means the price of the lunch didn't change when I was a university student 30 years ago. You know, so that we are so used to it. So suddenly we see the increase. So therefore the people are really frustrated.
6: For almost 30 years, Japan had 0% interest rates. After the asset bubble burst and a period of deflation and slow growth, inflation started increasing on the back of COVID-19 and Russia's invasion of Ukraine. And now, energy and supply shocks from conflicts in the Middle East. In June, the Bank of Japan raised rates to 1%, the highest they've been since 1995. They're widely expected to go up again today to 1.25%.
7: If Bank of Japan doesn't increase the interest rate, then it may give the wrong sign to the market. You know, inflation could be higher in the future.
6: The yen also hit a 40-year low against the US dollar this year, prompting a joint buying intervention from Japan and the United States. The US Federal Reserve voted to increase its interest rates this week, and Washington has been applying public pressure to Japan.
7: Maybe a bit noise, I think. Even without any statement from the United States, I think a Bank of Japan policy would not have changed.
6: Even more rate rises are expected, but the Bank of Japan will have to consider sluggish wage growth and a high government debt to GDP ratio. The European Central Bank raised its interest rates last week and warned the Iran war risks increasing inflation further. Back at the Jizodori shopping street, Yoshikawa-san is feeling anxious. I can't get by on my pension alone, so I'm doing part-time work, she tells me. Japan's government is going to temporarily cut a tax on food, but that too has risks, with some analysts concerned about the hole it could leave in the budget. This is Natalie Whiting in Tokyo, reporting for AM.
2: The US government's launched a fresh search for the remains of soldiers killed in a plane crash off Australia's north coast more than 80 years ago. The underwater grave is among the 11,000 plane and shipwrecks in Australian waters, only a quarter of which have been located. Reporter Erin Park sailed to the search zone where amateur enthusiasts are helping archaeologists try to solve the maritime mystery.
8: Here we go.
9: Lower this thing over.
10: It's a sunny day on the ocean off Broome as retired military pilot Jim Miles prepares to launch a side scanner off the back of his boat.
8: See you later, little fella. Hopefully you find an aeroplane.
11: The catamaran is my dream to sail around the world, and also it's a great platform for looking for wrecks. And this is a wreck I've been searching for well over 15 years now.
10: What is this crashed aircraft that you've been searching for?
11: Well, it's a big American B-24A Liberator, which is, at the time, was one of the biggest aircraft on Earth.
10: The plane was shot down by Japanese fighter planes in March 1942, just 7 minutes after takeoff, killing around 20 US servicemen. Only one survived, a soldier from Oklahoma who swam 33 hours to shore and staggered into the Broome Air Base naked, sunburnt and close to collapse. His account, along with photos and flight records from that day, has narrowed down the search zone for the archaeologists, historians and volunteers like Jim Miles, who have been working for decades to find the sunken aircraft.
11: If we do find it, well, it's the Holy Grail, and you can't describe, it's a bit like a drug. It's like once you find your first wreck, it's just their spiritual moments, especially if they're undiscovered.
10: Last month, his data was utilised as a separate and more official search got underway, with a US military agency contracting Sydney-based maritime archaeologist Jane Mitchell to undertake a two-week expedition.
12: They have a general philosophy that, you know, nobody gets left behind for any US service personnel that have gone to war and missing in action, so there's always searches going on. So we were tasked with going out to having another look for it.
10: Weather and tides held up searching for days at a time, but the crew were able to cover around 15 square kilometres of seabed.
12: We didn't find it this time, but at least we know now where it's not. So no result is still a result, I guess.
10: US authorities have told the ABC they'll continue funding search efforts for as long as it takes to find what remains of those killed, collaborating with the WA Maritime Museum and volunteers to continue narrowing down the location.
13: Let's go left another 3 degrees.
10: Jim Miles, aboard his catamaran in the waters off Broome, is happy to dedicate his time and resources to trying to solve the mystery. For him and other volunteer wreck hunters, the search for the missing Liberator is more than just a hobby.
11: Oh, I love it. And I mean, most of these searches I do result in nothing. I don't find them. But there is definitely family descendants right now waiting to learn of the final resting place of their families. So that's the main reason.
2: Search volunteer Jim Miles ending that report by Erin Park. In finance, stocks on Wall Street closed higher as easing oil prices and solid labour data helped markets move beyond the Federal Reserve's first interest rate hike in more than 3 years. The Australian dollar has rallied. It's buying 71.1 US cents. That's AM for today and this week. AM's executive producer is Michael Edwards. Today's program has been produced by Nick Grimm. This week's associate producer is Tanya Dendrinos. Technical production by Kem White and David Lawford. I'm Rachel Mealy. Have a safe and happy weekend. It's 8:30.
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15: Very good morning to you. In for Nadia today. Well, the big day is here. Yes, those are the sounds that we hope will be echoing around the SCG later tonight after the Dockers take on the Swans in the preliminary final. 5:40 p.m. our time, it all kicks off. And I tell you what, here at least, the anxiety levels are pretty high. How are you feeling, Dockers fans? Can they get it done? 1300 22 1025. Would love to get a sense check from you. Your level of confidence on 1300 22 1025. We'll chat to Mitch Turner for sport a bit later on. Of course, I tell you who does have some control over the result, though, at least in a small way. It's the people who make the banner. The last thing the players see before they burst onto the field, you've got to get the tone just right. A dark and mysterious art, the making of the banner, filled with superstition. It happened last night, and I'll take you inside the secret society that make it before 9 o'clock. I also want to know this morning if you feel any safer in Northbridge and some of those other nightlife areas than you did a few years ago. Daytime, nighttime, anytime. Has it improved? Your sense of safety in Northbridge and surrounds. 1300 22 1025 is the number to call. I will tell you why in just a moment. And WA nurses and midwives are furious this morning. In fact, they are saying that a strike could be on the table. That would be a pretty big call if it does eventuate. More on that after 9 o'clock.
14: 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Traffic.
15: Hello, Alicia.
16: Damien, good morning. At the moment, Canning Highway is closed eastbound at Carrington Street in Bicton. That's due to a crash. Police on site there directing traffic and emergency services and towing on site as well. Also, a scrub fire in Nowagup. That's affecting the travel along Mitchell Freeway and Romeo Road. If you're in that area, proceed with caution. Elsewhere on the freeways at the moment, the Mitchell Freeway southbound is under speed at Burns Beach Road. If you're travelling north on the Kwinana Freeway northbound, it's a slow Rowley Road and from Leach Highway to Cranford Avenue. Elsewhere, Tonkin Highway, slow going, southbound at Morley Drive and both directions at Walshpool Road East and on Roe Highway, slow northbound at Tonkin Highway and the Great Eastern Highway bypass as well.
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15: 27 minutes to nine. Now, you might remember a few years ago, the government brought in new laws that allow police to ban violent thugs from popular entertainment precincts, places like Northbridge and the CBD, Fremantle, Scarborough, Hillary's and Mandurah. They're commonly known as the PEP laws. And they were in response to the tragic death of nightclub manager Giuseppe Racco, who was punched from behind in an unprovoked attack in Northbridge back in July 2020. Well, these laws have been in place for nearly 4 years now. So the question is, have they actually made those nightlife areas any safer? Maybe you can tell me. 1300 221 0025. How do you feel heading into those entertainment precincts? Bevan Warner is the WA Ombudsman, and he has just released a detailed report into these PEP laws and whether they are working as intended. Ombudsman, good morning.
17: Good morning.
15: Why is it that you were required to look into these laws?
17: Well, Parliament saw that the laws were interfering with human rights, freedom of movement, and they saw it. They were new laws, the first of their kind in Australia, quite extensive, so they appropriately required an independent review of the way they were being administered 3 years after the date of operation.
15: So that has been your job. So these are very significant powers, in other words, that we're talking about. You can effectively ban someone from entering a geographical area for up to 5 years.
17: Yes, and I may just clarify your introductory remark about violent thugs. That is certainly true, but there are other people who wouldn't fit into that categorisation who are also affected by the laws. The laws operate in two halves. There are people who can be automatically excluded for 5 years who have been convicted of certain offences in public, in PEP areas. Things like drink spiking, grievous bodily harm. There's no doubt about their offending because they've been convicted, and there's no right of review. They're automatically excluded for up to 5 years. There's been about 50 of those exclusion notices, exclusions over the three-year period. But there's also a separate category, short-term exclusion orders, which police exercise discretion over in a frontline policing sense. And the Act talks about improving the amenity of these places and the safety of these places so that people want to frequent these entertainment precincts. And the Act talks about dealing with threatening behaviour or antisocial behaviour. And so the police have discretion to do nothing, issue a move on notice, seek an exclusion order for up to 6 months for people to not be able to attend these areas. And those people haven't been convicted of anything.
15: And there are many more of those short-term orders, aren't there?
17: Yes, there's up to about 600 in the period that we looked at, and the use of them is growing.
15: What do police have to satisfy themselves of? You just touched on it then, but in order to hand out one of these short-term exclusion orders?
17: Well, it gets a bit muddy because the police commissioner has also issued guidelines in order to train staff in the use of this discretion. And the guidelines talk about them being a last resort and prioritised towards high-harm recidivist offenders, and to also have alternatives for people with certain vulnerabilities. So it's a difficult task in guiding police at the front line in the use of discretion. And what our review found was, despite the intention of Parliament for people to still be able to frequent these areas even if they're subject to an exclusion order, and despite the Chief Commissioner's guidelines about limiting the use to a last resort and to high-harm recidivist offenders with alternatives for people with certain vulnerabilities, we've had a one-size-fits-all approach that hasn't tailored these orders to individual circumstances, and that approach has disproportionately impacted some people in our community.
15: Well, tell me a bit more about that, because you found that all of them basically were 24/7, so there was no discretion about whether it was daytime or nighttime hours, and the vast majority were the maximum of 6 months, even though you can make it for a shorter period of time. So what does that sort of suggest to you?
17: Well, it suggests that in this new scheme, which has teething problems that ought to be fixed, police are still struggling in a day-to-day sense in the difficult job that they have in frontline policing to either take the time or to remain open to the individual circumstances of people and why they need to be in these areas or why they need to visit these areas, even if they're subject to an exclusion order, because we also found that people are being breached when they have permitted reasons to visit despite the exclusion order being in place.
15: So were some people excluded that should not have been, and some not excluded who should have been?
17: Well, if we go to the automatic excluded people who've been convicted of serious offences, the responsibility to administer that part of the scheme falls to the Director of Liquor Licensing. And they need to monitor the progress of people through the justice system and comply with the Act and notify people that they can't visit these areas for up to 5 years. They're relying on manual processes that are error-prone, and our review found evidence of people who were wrongly excluded, and we suspect that people who should have been excluded weren't. And we have made recommendations about improving information sharing protocols and improving the integrity of those administrative processes so errors don't occur.
15: I don't want to have a go at any individual staff, obviously, but just reading through your report, it sort of seems like the implementation has been somewhat sloppy. I mean, how would you describe it?
17: Well, I think any new scheme will have teething problems, and some of these issues were foreseeable at the time the legislation was drafted and passed, and we're now 3.5 years into the implementation. So, you know, I would have thought that greater attention to the administrative detail, if success criteria had been clearly communicated, we would have resolved the information sharing protocols, which are so essential to accurate identification and communication to people who need to be notified that they are excluded.
15: Indeed, you found that some people were waiting a really long time, sort of months, to be told that they were excluded. So that's obviously something that could be sped up. And you also had this confusion over, I mean, it's supposed to start from when somebody is convicted, but that isn't always clear either, is it?
17: Yes, and that's a difficult job for the people administering the scheme, because sometimes people plead guilty in the magistrate's court. It's confirmed when they're sentenced in a district court. It's ambiguous, and there's been inconsistent practice about what the effective date of the exclusion order should be, so we've recommended that tidy up in the legislation occur.
15: The voice you're hearing this morning is Bevan Warner, the WA Ombudsman, who was tasked with conducting this review after 3 years of the new PEP laws, or Protected Entertainment Precinct laws, being in effect. It's 19 minutes to 9 on 102.5 ABC Perth and across WA. Let me know whether you feel like these laws have made a difference. 1300 22 1025, and if you feel any safer in these nightlife precincts. You actually did a bit of a survey, Bevan, to gauge public sentiment, and was there actually much awareness of these laws? Did people know they existed?
17: There was very low awareness, and when prompted, there was still a bit of confusion. And we interviewed 500 people in Stop, would you like to participate in this interview? And we interviewed 500 people online. The results are generally positive. 9% of people, ultimately, when you subtract the people who feel less safe and the people who feel more safe, a net 9% of people feel safer in these areas. And many people feel more welcoming. And Scarborough and Mandurah were particularly identified as areas that had an improved perception of amenity and public safety.
15: Was that attributable to the PEP laws, though?
17: Our review found that it's not solely attributable to the PEP laws. There have been other initiatives. There have been knife wanding laws that have been granted to police. But most importantly, perceptions of public safety are interconnected with things like a visible police presence, the extent of CCTV cameras, the number and success of community-activated events. So our review found that although perceptions of public safety have improved and have likely been impacted by the PEP scheme, it's not solely attributable to the PEP scheme. These other initiatives are indivisible from each other, but together there is an increase in perceptions of public safety and an idea that some of these areas are much more welcoming.
15: What about the what do the numbers say that you looked at crime stats? Were they up or down?
17: Well, the crime stats are interesting, but ultimately it's inconclusive because we're comparing apples with oranges. So we looked methodologically, we looked at reported crime in PEP areas and compared that to reported crime in the greater metropolitan area. The increase in crime in PEP areas was about 27% over the period, and in the greater metropolitan area, 32%. So there was a 5% favourable differential in lower reported crime in these entertainment precincts or these PEP areas. But the data doesn't neatly correlate. PEP areas are parts of suburbs, and we couldn't isolate the data conclusively. And also the data doesn't distinguish between offences that occur in public as opposed to in the private home. So it's inconclusive, and we will continue to monitor the use of the powers.
15: So if you look overall at these laws, I mean, the idea was that they would target the repeat offenders, the frequent flyers who sort of ruin the vibe for everyone else and affect those perceptions of safety negatively. So if you look at the conclusions you've just outlined and you look at the, I guess, the significant powers that are being used here, like you say, it's a big deal to be told you cannot enter a certain area for up to 5 years. Have they got the balance right at this stage?
17: Well, I think some people in our community are taking on a greater burden than others. So, for instance, we were required to investigate the impact on particularly affected groups. So people with mental ill health are disproportionately impacted. People who live out in the open or are homeless are disproportionately impacted. And Aboriginal people are disproportionately impacted. Despite being 3% of the population, they've experienced 41% of the short-term six-month exclusion orders.
15: 41%? Wow.
17: That's right. And what we did was we asked Aboriginal people themselves what their experience of these laws has been. And their voices are directly referenced in our report. And in summary, what Aboriginal people have told us is that these laws prioritise other people's sensibilities ahead of their vulnerabilities. And in fact, in that way, being misapplied to entrench their disadvantage at the expense of other people's sense of safety.
15: And yet people might argue, well, look, if you're doing the wrong thing, if you're behaving in a threatening or an unlawful manner, well, too bad, you got the consequences.
17: Correct. And this is where the exercise of police discretion around the intent of the scheme and the application of the Commissioner's guidelines is very important, because people who may be louder than others or gesticulating widely, either in laughter or in shouting, who are Aboriginal, who are living out in the open, particularly people who have come down to Perth from regional Western Australia for medical treatment and have been delayed in Perth for a period, will come to the attention of police. And what happens then is important, because if the Commissioner's guidelines talk about high harm recidivist offenders and alternatives for especially vulnerable groups, then we need to make sure that the exercise of that discretion is working in a way that is fair and isn't a one-size-blunt approach that's disproportionately impacting Aboriginal people and entrenching harm.
15: So you want a bit more consistency and maybe a bit more of a tailored approach as opposed to the one-size-fits-all?
17: Absolutely. I think in the use of short-term exclusion orders, success would be synonymous with a wide variety of orders that are tailored to individual circumstances. Justice needs to be tailored to individual circumstances.
15: Lovely. Thank you so much for coming in.
17: Thank you so much.
15: It's Bevan Warner, the WA Ombudsman, talking you through his detailed look into the 3-year review of these protected entertainment precinct laws. 13 minutes to nine.
14: Have your say on 1300 22 1025. You're listening to Mornings with Damien Smith.
15: Well, Bradley Woods has been listening to this conversation. He's the CEO of the Australian Hotels Association of WA. Bradley, good morning.
18: Good morning, Jamie.
15: I think if memory serves, you supported the introduction of these PEP laws. What's your Absolutely. Conclusion after nearly 4 years now since they've come in? Have they made areas like Northbridge and Scarborough safer?
19: Well, look, I suppose our support of them came about because of assaults and in particular death of someone who worked in the hospitality industry who was affected by a criminal element. And at the end of the day, what we're interested in seeing is the public and our staff and owners and operators of hospitality businesses working in these areas being protected with greater police observation and tools to intervene when there is a high degree of risk and an element of criminality that is causing assaults and in some circumstances death. We haven't seen an elevation. We haven't seen any further growth in those types of issues to any exponential degree. Unfortunately, the Ombudsman didn't consult with or seek the views of our industry through the Australian Hotels Association. So that was a bit disappointing. So we didn't have the opportunity to provide a focus or to provide feedback to them. The first that we're aware of the matters as they've been reported in the media today and through yourselves and ABC. Listening in to what the Ombudsman was saying was all fresh new information. I think the focus there on the very small percentage of those people who've been banned that belong to minority groups is something that is important from a perspective of balance. But at the end of the day, we need to look at the whole picture, and that is, do these laws protect the public and do they provide better protection for the staff and those working in the industry? And I think the general view of those working in the sector from the anecdotal feedback is, yes, they have been very successful.
15: I might need to get you to do some investigations behind the scenes, Bradley, because when I was reading through this report, it quotes an Australian Hotels Association submission received on the 3rd of December last year. So I'm not sure if someone did that behind your back, it looks like you did make a submission to this report.
19: We may have done an online submission in terms of the survey, it could have been one of my staff, but it wasn't elevated to my level that I'm aware of. But I'll be honest, you know, we deal with a lot of different things on a regular basis, and that one may have evaded me. But I suppose a conversation with the agency concerned and a bit more in-depth discussion around their effectiveness, is important. Yeah. And if I've got that wrong, then I'll apologise to the Ombudsman. But at the end of the day, the importance of this issue is one that I would, you know, like to bring it to a higher level of awareness.
15: Yeah, no, of course. And sorry, I just wanted to clarify that.
19: Okay.
15: Before I let you go, Bradley, I mean, there was some talk in the report about how it's kind of difficult for licensed premises to work out if somebody is excluded. They'd like sort of easier access to, information so that they know if an excluded person is coming into their premises. They do feel like the burden is falling on them a little bit, but they don't have the tools to get the job done. I mean, better data sharing, would that be helpful?
19: Look, data sharing is critically important. A technology or a tool that allows the industry to have better information and transparency in relation to who is banned is important. But at the end of the day, we can't be relying on our industry staff to go on. If there's 600 people that have been put on a list, for them to physically remember the faces of 600 people and to observe the venue, to be constantly monitoring, that shouldn't be our industry's responsibility. That should be something the police do through technology. And we know that they have facial recognition systems now in place, that they're in particular that they're testing in population areas. That is the future of being able to identify when criminal elements and individuals who shouldn't be in those areas are going into those areas. But the onus should not fall back onto young hospitality professionals who are trying to do their job to also act as effectively investigative police at the same time by trying to physically remember 600 faces out of a database that they may have seen once.
15: Bradley, thanks for your time. Bradley Woods, the CEO of the Australian Hotels Association of WA. This texter says, as a Gen X who grew up in Fremantle and frequented Northbridge in the early 90s, I feel infinitely safer now than then. 100% improvement, family feel and opportunities for good fun, amazing outcomes. You can tell me what your perception is of safety in those areas. If you like, 1300 22 1025. Be great to hear from you. Next, you will meet, well, arguably one of the most diehard Dockers fans in the country. Incredible the work that she does from the other side of the Nullarbor, including the crucial task of making the banner.
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20: The Dockers are one game away from the biggest day in football. Standing between Fremantle and the grand final, Sydney on its home turf. Can the Purple Army march on to the last Saturday in September? Join me, Clint Wilden, live from the SCG as the Dockers face the Swans. It's a preliminary final from 5 on 102.5 ABC Perth and ABC WA.
15: And I'm definitely not nervous about it. Damien Smith in for Nadia Mitsopoulos this morning. As you just heard, the equation is simple. They win tonight. They are through to the grand final. And of course, they're playing in Sydney. So unfortunately, this week, we won't be hearing this again.
20: It's Wolfie time. Perth Stadium erupts.
15: But the spirit of Wolfie time lives on. Jess Ritchie is a member of the Fremantle Dockers Victorian cheer squad. Jess, good morning to you.
21: Good morning, Damien. Thanks so much for having me.
15: Oh, very exciting day. Now, you helped to make the banner for tonight's game, but you're in Melbourne, not Sydney. How does that work?
21: Yeah, so the Victorian cheer squad, we make all of the banners for all of the interstate games. So the ones outside of Perth, we do all of those. And then the cheer squad take them up to wherever we are, whether that be Adelaide, Sydney or Brisbane. So the banner's on its way up to Sydney now, going up the Hume. So it's all very exciting.
15: So do you actually get to the other interstate games as well, do you?
21: Yeah, so we do Adelaide, Sydney, Canberra, Brisbane, all of that. The Vic cheer squad organised that. And then we have groups of Freo fans all around the country. So our Sydney fans will get to be a part of hoisting the banner tonight and being part of the cheer squad.
15: That is extremely dedicated of you. So I understand that you've made it to every interstate game this year, except are you going tonight?
21: Yeah, I'm not going tonight, unfortunately. It's quite devastating. Just couldn't make it work. But I'm so confident that our group of Melbourne fans going up will put on quite the show, make lots of noise. We've got our pom-poms and our flags and our banners, so it will look amazing. I'm very disappointed to not be there, but it'll be so good.
15: You and I can yell at the TV ineffectually exactly. Together. Give me a little insight into how the banner is made. How much work is it, Jess?
21: Yeah, so it takes us a little over 2 hours to put it together. So it's quite a long night. It's made out of crepe paper and tape. It's pretty much all crepe paper and tape. It's pretty big as well. I reckon it's like half the size of a basketball court. So it is massive. So we lay down the crepe paper, we tape it all together, put the slogan on, decorate it as we wish. We do post videos on our Instagram, the Fremantle Vic Cheer Squad page, where you can see the process come together. It's so interesting because you wouldn't really expect how much goes into it and all the little bits and pieces and putting the air holes in so that it doesn't blow over all of that.
15: Yes, that's very important. Nothing is considered worse luck, I imagine. And speaking of which, is it considered bad luck for outsiders to see the message before the game?
21: It's strictly confidential. Only people in the room know. So you'll find out tonight. But I'll tell you what, it's a good-looking banner tonight. So make sure you're watching when they run out. It looks amazing.
15: Any hints at all? Is it a serious vibe? You gone for a joke? You know, the Western Bulldogs are famous for injecting a bit of comedy every week. Yeah.
21: No, it's a short and sweet one this week. To the point, get the message out. It's a good one.
15: Okay, we'll have to watch. You've sufficiently whetted my appetite. Do you get any feedback from the players? Like, do they have any superstitions? I know some people run under it instead of through, or, you know, they'll have to be the last one through. Do they ever talk to you about, you know, the banner?
21: I do know that Mason Cox likes to be the last one through, and they do like to spend a lot of time standing on one side of the banner before running through. We actually had a game when we played the Demons in Melbourne. We wrote all of the players' names on little hearts, and we saw them all pointing and going, oh, that's my name, to the hearts on the banner, which was so lovely to know that they look and appreciate that, and it's just as important to them as it is to us.
15: Now, Jess, what's it like being outnumbered every week? Very different to the Perth experience, I imagine, where you get things like Wharfie time. What's it like sitting in, amongst the enemy?
21: Yeah, absolutely. No Wolfie time over here. It's like the first game I went to before I joined the Vic Cheer Squad, we were in Geelong and it was pretty much all Geelong and just the two of us in purple all by ourselves. It's very different. You guys have it very lucky over in Optus being the majority. But sitting in the cheer squad, you get that same feeling. Everyone's so loud. We make our own Wharfie time. Everyone's just so passionate. And it's really just an amazing community.
15: Rob is being a bit cruel on the text line. He says, I hope it's a great banner for the last one of the year. As if, Rob, they'll be making another one next week. I hope you're in the ballot for the grand final, Jess. Not jinxing it, of course. What's your prediction for tonight? Can we get it done?
21: I really hope so. I'm expecting a massive game from Caleb Sarong tonight for his 150th, hoping he can pull a bit of a Nat 5 2013 and get a couple goals and a few clearances and lead us to victory.
15: Well, good luck. I will be biting my fingernails right there with you. Much appreciate your time.
21: Thanks so much for having me. Appreciate it.
15: That's Jess Ritchie, member of the Fremantle Dockers Victorian cheer squad. And she helped put together the banner last night. As you heard, it's on its way up the Hume Highway right now, no doubt with a police escort, and rightly so. Let me know how you're feeling, by the way. 1300 221 0025. Mitch Turner will be in for sport after 9:30. Also, after the news, no surprise, our hospitals are under pressure right now, but you'll find out why WA nurses and midwives are so frustrated. A key measure they've been fighting for has been postponed by the state government, and boy, oh boy, they are not happy about it. Stay with me. It's time for the news.
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24: This is ABC News. Good morning, I'm Garrett Mundy. The WA Ombudsman says he's found multiple shortcomings in the state's Protected Entertainment Precincts Scheme. The laws were enacted after the death of a nightclub manager in an unprovoked coward punch attack in 2020. Ombudsman Bevan Warner examined the scheme after Parliament saw the laws were interfering with human rights and freedom of movement. He's told 102.5 ABC Perth he found issues with the administration of short-term exclusion orders.
17: We've had a one-size-fits-all approach that hasn't tailored these orders to individual circumstances, and that approach has disproportionately impacted some people in our community.
24: The Greens have criticised Labor's plans to clamp down on the more than 70,000 visa overstayers in Australia. The government has announced it will recruit an extra 100 compliance officers and boost detention capacity as part of its broader migration overhaul. Greens Senator David Shoebridge has hit out at the move, arguing there are more effective ways to deal with overstayers.
25: It's not putting people in prison. They're with their kids and their family. It's actually sending caseworkers in, finding out what the barriers are to removal, helping them with their financial concerns.
24: Tasmanian Premier Jeremy Rockliffe says the government's changes to backpacker visas will be disastrous for his state. Home Affairs Minister Tony Burke yesterday announced plans to cut down on the number of backpacker workers who will be allowed to stay in Australia after their first year. Mr. Rockliffe says he's concerned about the impact on the state's rural industries.
26: Well, they will be disastrous for Tasmania, and I cannot say it any other way. We will have fruit rotting on the vines when we don't have people to pick it.
24: Farmers fear the crackdown on working holiday visas as part of Labor's migration overhaul could have an impact on food security. National Farmers Federation President Hamish McIntyre says there's already a backlog of people trying to get in, with some growers questioning if they'll have enough workers for harvest.
27: We need 40 or 50,000 backpackers at a time to get the jobs done that need to be done, but also work in our regional communities. I mean, our coffee shops need them, our pubs definitely need them, all our medical facilities too. I mean, now working holiday makers has become a key part of our production system over the last 20, 25 years.
24: Fijians are the fastest growing Pacific community in Australia. According to the Bureau of Statistics, over 95,000 people living in the country were born in Fiji. Among those are skilled workers, such as former public servants, as well as young graduates from tertiary institutes like the University of the South Pacific and Fiji National University. A senior European Union official has suggested that both Australia and New Zealand could follow Canada in becoming associate members of the bloc. Nick Parmiter reports.
28: This week, senior EU figures expressed their desire to see Canada become an associate member, with Prime Minister Mark Carney returning the sentiment in a speech to the European Parliament in Strasbourg. Overnight, European Parliament President Roberta Metsola has told the outlet Europe Today that Australia and New Zealand are other examples of relationships the bloc wants to deepen. It's not clear what being an associate member of the EU might entail, and it's anticipated Canada faces several hurdles towards becoming one. It comes as middle powers, like Canada, face major tensions with traditional ally the United States.
24: The influential sister of North Korea's leader has blamed US-led military drills for ever-worsening tensions on the Korean Peninsula. According to state media, Kim Yo-jong labelled the naval exercises near Guam as another threatening US-led war game. Allies such as South Korea, Japan and Australia are also participating. Ms. Kim also vowed there'd be no change to the country's efforts to strengthen its nuclear arsenal. A number of contracted AFL players have visited Tasmania in recent weeks as part of the Tasmania Devils' efforts to build the club's inaugural AFL playing list. The club will unveil its first batch of players in just under 2 weeks' time, with seven 17-year-olds from around the country already signed. List manager Todd Patterson says he's not worried that some AFL stars have turned down big money offers, suggesting some players have in-principle agreements with the club. He says there's a genuine appetite amongst AFL players to move to Tasmania.
3: Everyone, whether they've ended up wanting to proceed down the process with us or not, everyone we've brought down has given us the feedback they could see themselves being part of this club and being part of this community.
24: Cloudy in Perth today with a high chance of showers this afternoon and evening. An expected top of 26 degrees right now in the city. It's 18.7. For news at any time, you can visit our website, news.abc.net.au, or you can download the ABC Listen app.
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15: Yeah, nice to have your company this morning. Nadia Mitsopoulos will be back on deck on Monday, so I'm just here for the one day. Mitch Turner in for sport after 9:30. Was it the right call, I wonder, for the Dockers to go into tonight's final with an unchanged team? And what's his verdict? He's the expert here. Who will win? Mitch will be in after 9:30. Don't miss that. WA nurses and midwives are pretty furious this morning. In fact, they are saying a strike could be on the table. I'll tell you why in just a moment. And very shortly, you'll hear from a grain farmer following those changes to working holiday maker visas announced in full yesterday by the Minister, Tony Burke. This farmer is among thousands who've been caught out by the slowdown in visa processing, and she said the impact could be quite severe. So stay with me for that.
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15: Overworked, understaffed and burnt out, that is how WA nurses and midwives are feeling right now. But they did have something to look forward to. This coming Monday, the state government was due to roll out the next phase of nurse-to-patient ratios intended to ease the pressure on those nurses and midwives. But just last week, they got some bad news. Romina Rashilla is the state secretary of the Australian Nursing and Midwifery Federation, the union for these workers, and I spoke to her earlier.
6: Good morning, Damien.
15: Tell me about the bad news you got last week.
6: Well, on Thursday last week, we were advised that the nurse-to-patient ratios, phase three, that were meant to be rolled out in 90 metro public hospitals through specialty wards, was not being implemented. It was due to be implemented on the 21st of September.
15: Okay.
6: Which is Monday.
15: And as you say, phase three. So how significant was this phase? How much bigger would it have been, compared to phase one and two?
6: Yeah, so this is a massive phase. There were 90 public hospital beds, wards. And so it is. It would impact a lot of nurses and midwives, and it was also going to impact a lot of patients. It was going to improve the outcomes for patients.
15: How much were your members looking forward to this phase three rollout?
6: They have been looking forward to this for so long. They feel like the rug has been pulled from under them. And this is just a shocking, broken commitment, which was incorporated in our Nurses and Midwives Agreement in 2024. We feel disrespected and disregarded. Our nurses and midwives are absolutely exhausted, Damien. They're trying to balance stressful work situations emotionally and physically, inadequate working conditions and shift work while still trying to maintain a normal kind of work-life balance with their family and personal commitments. It affects their work, it affects their lifestyle.
15: And of course, we all want to retain as many nurses and attract as many nurses into the system as we can. You met with the minister yesterday. What explanation were you given for the delay?
6: Not really any explanation, to be honest. It's just that they are working on something. No one's been able to determine a date. They want to have another meeting to consult, but it's all too little too late. It should have already been implemented by Monday. The roster should be out. Everything should be going ahead. We had meetings right up until the end of August to say it was all happening. We had no reason to believe it wasn't.
15: Was there any, I mean, I know the government has said things like they want to make sure they get it right. I mean, is it that hard to get it right if you've already done phase one or two?
6: Look, I don't think it is. I think there's a very simple solution, and I did suggest this to the minister yesterday. If they feel that it is the complexities of the specialties of the wards that are leading to the delay, then break it up into three phases. Have the first 30 that you know are going to be easy, have them implemented. That should be easy enough to do. Then have a second phase of the next 30, and then the more complex ones, work through and have those as another phase. But actually just stopping it all together is just not good enough.
15: And in terms of what the actual ratios are, I mean, what are they and how much would staffing be improved compared to the current staffing arrangements?
6: Yeah, so it depends on the specialty and the acuity of the patient. So usually on some wards, it'll be one nurse to four patients. And then, of course, it depends on which ward it is. ED would be, you know, less. You know, ICU's already been implemented. It's usually 1-2 or 1-1. Later on, we want to count babies because currently babies are not counted as patients. So midwives are struggling with having to have a shift of mothers, but also look after their babies, but their babies are not counted as patients. So later, we've got a big campaign that we want to make sure that babies are also counted in the patient count. So we're concerned that now with this delay in this implementation, it's going to have a knock-on effect and impact with the other phases that were being planned for maternity, of counting the babies, like I just mentioned, the mental health, and also major regional hospitals like Bunbury, Geraldton, Albany, Kalgoorlie, and there's others as well.
15: Yeah, and correct me if I'm wrong, but I'm assuming that the implementation of these ratios would mean overall you would need more nurses. Do you get the sense that there are enough nurses and midwives to meet the new requirements? Like, would that be part of the problem?
6: We have been asking for data from the department about the workforce, but unfortunately they haven't been able to provide it because they either say it's confidential or that it's not available. And I find it very difficult that in this day and age that data is not readily available at people's fingertips. Midwives, there is definitely a shortage. We have not been able to establish what the workforce planning is to ensure that there are going to be enough midwives. So we will definitely be putting more pressure on the government to ensure that when it's time to roll out the maternity ratios, that there are going to be enough midwives. But at the moment, there's no clarity as to what the workforce planning is.
15: Romina Rochella is my guest this morning. She's the State Secretary of the Australian Nursing Federation in WA on 102.5 ABC Perth and across WA. My name's Damien Smith. This is the morning program. If you want to buy into this conversation, if you are a nurse or midwife, tell me how you're feeling about this delay. 1300 221 0025 is the number. Ramina, what's the impact on patients? Because I guess we can't forget this is to allow nurses and midwives to better serve those patients, right?
6: Absolutely, Damien. So importantly, it's not just about the nurses and midwives and what they need or what they want. It is about improving patient outcomes. It's delivering safe and quality care and the overall effectiveness of the health system. Putting it simply, ratios do save lives. The eastern states, Victoria and Queensland and some of the others, have also had ratios for years. We are way, way behind, and we were taking steps forward, and now all of a sudden halting this phase like this is just unbelievable.
15: And people will remember, I mean, the government committed to these ratios nearly 4 years ago, and it was at the end of a very protracted and hard-fought industrial campaign over pay and conditions. Were you expecting at that time that it would take this long to roll them out?
6: No. No, I was not expecting it to take this long. I do save lives. The eastern states, Victoria and Queensland and some of the others, have also had ratios for years. We are way, way behind, and we were taking steps forward, and now all of a sudden halting this phase like this is just unbelievable.
15: And people will remember, I mean, the government committed to these ratios nearly 4 years.

0: I don't know why it's taken so long, but okay, we went on board. We've accepted it. We are taking the phases, but just to halt it like this and not have a plan in place as to when it is going to be rolled out is unacceptable.
1: And just finally, Romina, while your voice is still holding out, you're
0: yes,
1: obviously a bit frustrated, well, more than a bit frustrated, but what are you going to do with that frustration? I mean, could industrial action be on the cards?
0: Yeah, so Damien, we are deeply, deeply disappointed and frustrated with this whole situation. We feel completely disrespected and disregarded. Our nurses and midwives are really quite angry, and they are calling for industrial action. They want to strike. We have written some letters to the ministers. We've called for meetings. We've also written to the Director General of Health. We do need to take certain steps before strike action. There is a process that needs to be followed. We will follow that process, but I'm prepared, and I know that our members are prepared to strike if we have to.
1: So that's quite significant. You are willing to start moving down that path as of now.
0: We will do whatever we need to do to ensure that we are listened to and not disrespected and disregarded.
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1: Romina Rashilla there speaking to me earlier this morning, the State Secretary of the Australian Nursing and Midwifery Federation. We did give the Health Minister, Meredith Hammett, the opportunity to appear on the program. She's given us a statement. It says our government has been delivering landmark nurse and midwife to patient ratios and will continue doing so. I met with the Federation this week and had a productive discussion about the next phase of the rollout. The next phase will expand the program to Peel Health Campus, Murray District, Bentley, Kalamunda Hospital and Coburn Health, and remaining metro specialty medical and surgical wards, rehab wards and EDs. These wards, she says, represent some of the most complex clinical environments within the hospital system, so they require careful planning. This is a long-term system-wide reform, and it's important we take the necessary steps to get it right for patients and for the health workforce. Patient safety will always be our highest priority. Broman is in South Perth. What do you make of this postponement, Broman?
4: Oh, good morning. I just despair that Western Australia is always held out as such a rich state, and we have so many natural resources, but it doesn't trickle down to those who need it. We need the caring professions, and we need to pay them an adequate wage. And there's a real catch-22 in it, in that the amount of profit that private enterprises are able to draw from our natural resources enriches them and allows them to pay higher salaries to their workers, which by and large pushes up the cost of everything, and then leaves those in public service behind.
1: So, it sounds like they've funded these changes. They're just saying they're not ready to be implemented yet. Do you buy that explanation?
4: Oh, no, I mean, we need it to happen now. Like, what's more important than looking after the most vulnerable people in society, the people who are ill? Like, just get on with it. What are they doing? Building racetracks? I mean, honestly.
1: Broman, thank you very much for your call. 1300 221 0025 if you'd like to join the conversation. 18 minutes past 9 on 102.5 ABC Perth and across WA. In a moment, let me take you back to those migration changes announced yesterday. They've been the subject of a lot of debate, but let's hone in on what they could mean in a very practical sense for at least one WA farmer. She will be with you in just a moment.

0: Very important that you save tonight between 5:40pm and 8:40pm for reasons completely unrelated to Australian rules football. Jason on the text line says, Damien, I've been a Dockers supporter since their first foundation selection, Peter Bell, and it's not good for my health. My blood pressure goes through the roof at times, have no fingernails left, and I'm sure they're the reason I have grey hair these days, not to mention the TV is often in mortal danger. I hope they get through to the big dance and finally break through for a maiden win. I need recuperation. And besides, the cup always looks good on this side of the country. Jason, thank you. That's a little tip of the hat to the Eagles. Feels like you're the sort of welcoming, inclusive football fan who wouldn't mind if the other WA team won it. I hope the Eagles fans are feeling the same way about the Dockers today. Maybe they can let me know. 0437 221025. Just for me, Jason, I find at home watching on TV, no good. I can't do it. It's just, it's all on me. There's no one else around me. I need to share the anxiety, share the nerves, and go to a game so I can be with 60,000 of my best friends.
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1: T20. One Day Internationals. 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
0: Now, on Monday, you heard from Esperance grain farmer Megan McDowell about the hold-up in visa processing for the overseas workers she needs for harvest. Now, this hold-up means she has no way of knowing whether the German and Danish workers that she's employed will actually arrive in time to get her crop off in about a month's time. Now, these workers do come in on working holiday visas. They're temporary, which allow them to work here for about 6 months, and then they typically go home for the European harvest. Well, yesterday, as you'd be well aware, the federal government announced its long-awaited migration policy changes, which included things like ballots for second and third year working holiday visas and a 3-month processing time frame as it tries to lower Australia's net overseas migration number. Now, Megan was listening very carefully to what Immigration Minister Tony Burke had to say yesterday to the National Press Club, so we thought we'd get her back on the line. Megan, hello again.
4: Oh, hi, Damien. How are you today?
0: Yeah, well, thank you. What did you think of, what you heard from the minister?
4: Well, I watched Tony Burke's entire speech last night, which I've actually never done before. So that speaks to my interest. I was finding the press a bit confusing, so I thought I just need to go to the source. Mm-hmm. My understanding is he said he will remove the ministerial direction 119, which was the slowdown he had imposed on these holiday visa holders for countries other than the UK. So that's partial good news, I would say. It just happens that the visa applicants that we're waiting on are German. So, I mean, you know, obviously we are relieved, tempered with some ongoing anxiety about the uncertainty of processing times. What I would say is what he's essentially done here is he has split this skilled cohort down the middle, because there is a substantial number that come from the UK as well. So the farmers who are waiting on skilled, applicants from the UK are in the exact same predicament as we all were this time yesterday morning. So I'm really sympathetic to them, and as I say, I just reiterate that they're in the exact same predicament. So the other thing I would say is the continued uncertainty about the time frame. You mentioned in your preamble that harvest will start in about a month. We and most of our colleagues are aiming to get our staff here by, the 5th of October. To get inducted. We normally give them, fire awareness training, induct them into our farm systems. So that's actually in 2 weeks' time. We've also had, we've had 2 days over 30 in Esperance and across the state. It's been pretty warm in Perth too, I understand. And we're lining up for another hot day today, and we've only had 2 mils of rain so far for the month. So this is the type of weather conditions that actually bring our harvest window forward. So I want to emphasise the certainty, the urgency, and I also want to, I just want to ask the minister for some guidance on the timeline that they will, you know, anticipate clearing the backlog that, you know, is clearly accumulated there.
0: Yeah, so it sounds like, as you say, the foot is off the hose, for what yep. a want of a better phrase. But have you had yep. any sort of formal communication from the department, or do you typically get any communication from them?
4: Well, normally what we do is we just, you know, we recruit, you know, back in July, August, which normally gives us a good 2 months, and the working holiday visa applicants normally lodge their application, and it quite often comes back within minutes, and usually within a couple of days. So that is normally the time frame we anticipate, which was why we were very blindsided by this, because we thought we'd given ourselves absolutely acres of time. So we don't normally get communication ourselves from the Department of Home Affairs. In this instance, you know, I have actually, and I know many of our colleagues have lodged inquiries about our staff who are waiting with the Department of Home Affairs, and our applicants have also lodged inquiries. But no, we haven't received any advice from anybody at this stage. So we'd really be very, very grateful for some guidance about timelines, about how, you know, how soon we are likely to hear about these visa, you know, processing.
0: Yeah, I bet. And just to clarify, I mean, yesterday the changes announced meant that those working holiday visas, the second and third years would be effectively a ballot yeah. system.
4: Yeah.
0: How will that, or will that impact on your operations?
4: Well, you know, it will. The thing that was really difficult about this was the fact that it was imposed in an incredibly poor time for us, because we already had plans in place for this year, which we discovered retrospectively had been upended by a change in, you know, ministerial policy. While that ballot system, I think I worked out last night that means about 70, I think it was 74% or something like that of the first year working holiday visas will be eligible for the second year if they go and do their 88 days in regional areas. So look, I mean, it will affect us to some degree, no doubt, but I think the main thing is, you know, as I say, as farmers, we're used to uncertainty. We deal with the weather all the time and global geopolitical events. If we can plan around these things, that, you know, we can normally make a plan, I think, whereas this particular scenario was really caught us unawares. And so that's why it has, you know, been quite chaotic leading up to our harvest, trying to ensure we have the staff we need.
0: Of course, yeah. And just to reiterate, I know we spoke about this on Monday, or you spoke to Nadia about this, but they pretty much, most of them live on site, so they're not adding to housing pressure in the area. And in terms of, you know, the argument that you could or should be hiring locals, they're not needed for the whole year, are they?
4: No, we have two sort of 6 to 9 week periods in the year, Damien, when, you know, when we plant our crop, sort of March through June, and then when we harvest our crop. And to give you a bit of an idea of the quantum, we have 3 full-time permanent staff on our farm. You know, 2 of them have worked for us for 15 and 8 years, and we obviously massively value our, you know, permanent staff. And during these 2 periods, we employ 5 to 6 extras. So, and of course that happens at the same time all the way across the grain belt of Australia. So there's this giant sort of bulge in demand.
0: And these people are not quite short. Yeah, and these people are not just hanging out in Perth waiting to be hired for those little periods, are they?
4: They're definitely not. And some of them, we employ a mix of Australians and working holiday visa holders. I want to really reiterate that. We are rarely exclusively working holiday visas. But the really tricky thing to recruit for are the, you know, particularly header drivers. That's a very skilled role. And
0: not just a backpacker who's come over to pick some fruit.
4: No, that's right. It's quite a technical job. And the other thing I would say is, you know, on all farms have got many moving parts. We absolutely acknowledge that, you know, they are intrinsically can be dangerous places to work. And so we have to manage that risk very, very carefully. It is honestly my our complete worst nightmare, having somebody seriously injured or worse, killed on our farms. So, you know, that's the other really important element of this, is getting skilled people who drive very similar machines in their northern hemisphere busy season. It really helps us, you know, manage that safety risk, you know, effectively as well.
0: Oh, Megan, good luck. I'd like you to stay in touch with us and let us know if you can get those workers you're trying to bring over in time. That's Megan McDowell, a grain farmer in Esperance. Just waiting to hear if you can get those people across in time for harvest. 28 minutes to 10 on 102.5 ABC Perth and across WA. Garrett Mundy is here with news headlines. Hello there, Garrett.
5: Morning to you, Damien. In the news, the WA Ombudsman says he's found multiple shortcomings in the state's protected entertainment precincts scheme. The laws were enacted after the death of a nightclub manager in an unprovoked coward punch attack in 2020. Ombudsman Bevan Warner examined the scheme after Parliament saw the laws were interfering with human rights and freedom of movement. Fiji is escalating its response to an HIV epidemic after declaring a national emergency. The Pacific nation is experiencing one of the world's sharpest spikes in new infections, with the government estimating one in 60 adults is now living with the disease. One of the new measures is the introduction of a needle and syringe program. And Israeli Prime Minister Benjamin Netanyahu has defended a fundraising event in Tel Aviv, attended rather, a fundraising event in Tel Aviv, ahead of next month's legislative elections. He's told supporters of his Likud party that in the past year his government has saved Israel from the threat of atomic bombs that Iran was about to prepare. He also said they had to complete the mission to topple the Iranian regime and eliminate both Hezbollah and Hamas. More news, Damien, at 10 o'clock.
0: Thank you very much, Garrett. Listen to these two text messages I got, right? And they're chalk and cheese. You'll find out why. This one from Paul in Dianella. I'm an Eagles supporter since day one, and I'm not supporting the Dockers. And those jumping on the bandwagon are not true West Coast Eagles supporters. This one from Jason. I live too far from Perth to go to the footy, and I definitely was barracking for, quote-unquote, the other mob when they were in the granny. You barracking for the Dockers tonight, Garrett?
5: No, I'm not. Not ever. Was it Paul, the first one?
0: Yeah.
5: I don't have a problem if West Coast fans choose to. I don't think that makes them not true fans. But I'm not doing it. No, not today, not tonight, not next week if they make it. Not ever.
0: There's room on the bandwagon if you change your mind.
5: Not ever.
0: Okay. And not now, not ever.
5: I don't think they need me.
0: Okay.
5: Also.
0: It must be, yeah, look, I've been through this time myself as a Dockers supporter. As you know, within the Eagles have made the finals and we haven't, and it's a particularly deflating time, so.
5: Yeah, and footy's a personal thing, you know, and back then in 2018 or whatever, I didn't care if Fremantle fans were supporting West Coast or not. It didn't matter to me because I was.
0: You are your own man, Garrett Mundy. And news beats for today is Dockers related.
5: Since you bring it up, a song for the Dockers for tonight. I might suggest Elvis's So Close and Yet So Far from Paradise.
0: You wouldn't.
5: I might, but we can't play it now because I've suggested it. But if you you have something in those lines, something you want, you know, to represent your hopes for the Dockers or your, you know,
0: anxiety. Hopes.
5: Anxiety for tonight,
0: mm-hmm.
5: Fears,
0: something to summarise,
5: or your worst wishes. anything you like that relates to tonight's AFL preliminary final between Fremantle and Sydney.
0: Very good, thank you, Garrett. You can text those suggestions in on 0437 221025. 0437 221025. We'll play the winner in an hour's time. Can't help but feel like we're going to get a biased selection from the one-eyed Eagles supporter over there. We'll see how we go as he makes his way out of the studio.
6: 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Finance.
0: Charles Johnson from RM Capital is going to give us a brief respite from all this footy talk. Hello, Charles. How are you?
7: A truly one-eyed supporter there in Garrett.
0: Yes. You don't mess with Eagles supporters like him.
7: No, he likes it, and it's not the Dockers. Yeah, look, I'm not really that into my footy, but I'd rather see a West Australian team win than someone out of state.
0: Oh, good on you. That's the sort of parochialism I'm after.
7: Yeah, exactly. So, look, global markets, they were relaxed as the Bank of England held rates steady at 3.75%. And yesterday morning, the Fed showed that they truly are independent from Trump by raising rates. So, look, the broad US market was up about 1.1%. And we're following that lead. Futures did say that we could be up 44 points or 0.5%, but right at the moment we're up 19 points or 0.2%. The best sectors today, gold prices moved up, so the gold stocks are doing very well, up about 3.3%, materials up about 1.3%. The weak stocks are the property trust, down about 0.6%, and the food stocks or consumer staples are down about 0.8%. Some of the biggest movers, we've got Evolution up 3%, Northern Star up 2.5%, Newmont up 1.9%, Rio's picked up 1%, BHP up 0.8%. Some weaker stocks, we've got James Hardie down 3.5%, REA Group down 1.8%, Woolworths down 1%, and Macquarie has lost 1.1% as well. Gold was up $81 overnight and up about another $10 today, trading at $4,354 an ounce. In Aussie terms, that works out at $6,124. Iron ore, that's steady, $97.40. Brent is still high, but down a dollar today, $103.90. And West Texas Intermediate, $101 a barrel. The Aussie dollar is still holding at 71.1 cents. And so, yeah, we're just going to have a little bit of green on the screen today. And my throat has just held together for the end of the report, Damien.
0: Everyone's a little croaky today, Charles. Could be even a worse situation after the game tonight, I tell you what. So
7: indeed. No, my daughter brought back a bug from Bali. And that was about a month ago and just can't seem to kick it.
0: Well, I wouldn't have noticed if you hadn't said anything. But feel better soon, rest up. Great. On the couch tonight. Thank you very much, Charles.
7: Good night. See you then.
0: That's Charles Johnson from RM Capital.
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0: Angeline Prasad is with you from the Weather Bureau. Hello, Angeline. How are things looking around the state today?
8: Good morning, Damien. Starting off with the Southwest Land Division, chance of a shower or thunderstorm. We have got a trough that's moving inland across the Southwest Land Division. Milder temperatures across the western districts, but still quite hot through the eastern parts. Ravensthorpe, we're forecasting 31, 36 in Salmon Gum. So quite a hot AMS extending through the eastern parts of the Southwest Land Division and hot through the Goldfields, through the Gascoyne, and temperatures reaching the mid to high 30s across the northern parts of the state today. There is a cold front on the way and it will move across the west coast later this afternoon into the evening. So those widespread showers and the chance of a thunderstorm continuing through much of the Southwest Land Division. The showers might extend into the southern parts of the Gascoyne tonight. And with that cold front moving through, we'll see milder temperatures across much of the Southwest Land Division and extending across much of southern WA over the weekend. So there are much better temperatures on the way, but it'll happen over the weekend. Across the north, I'm not expecting any weather today, just the chance of a shower. Afternoon shower across the northern parts of the Kimberley, it's still quite dry through inland areas, but over the weekend, the shower should extend across the northern Kimberley, so might see a little bit of precipitation there. For Perth, we're looking at partly cloudy conditions today, a top of 26. As that cold front approaches, we'll see showers developing in the late afternoon into the evening period. And better temperatures over the weekend, 20, 21 maximums and overnight minimums down to 13. And showers are likely to continue over the weekend. So milder weekend, but there will be some wet weather around. Damien.
0: Thank you very much, Angeline Prasad, our duty forecaster from the Bureau of Meteorology today. Mitch Turner in for sport next. Can the Dockers get it done tonight against the Sydney Swans? And for news beats, we do need a song for the Dockers. Come on, be creative. I need a few more suggestions. 0437 22 1025. 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
0: I woke up with a knot in my stomach this morning, Mitch Turner. How are you?
8: I'm excited. Damien, I'm excited. Well, preliminary final week. I mean, it is the best weekend on the footy calendar, arguably, in terms of the football. Prelim finals are just the purest form of the game. There's less corporates in the crowd, less neutral fans that are there to go to an event like the grand final, where you get a, you know, less parochial support on either side in terms of number. Preliminary finals are just basically an 80 to 90% home crowd barracking for the one team. The stakes are not as high, obviously, as a grand final in some ways, but getting to a grand final, it's hard to explain, but people who have played in games like this across whatever level of sport would understand, like, falling short of making the final day hurts more than losing a grand final sometimes, because you are forever left with what if. What if we just got there to the last day? Maybe we could have beaten them. And you see who ends up winning it. You think, oh, I think we could have beaten them. We just had to get there. So preliminary finals hold a different type of disappointment if you lose, and a different type of excitement if you win. Because if you win and you get through, you all of a sudden you're like, hey, I get to experience this week, which with everything that comes with the grand final. So prelims are really, they are the toughest games to win, and they're the best footy to watch.
0: And I don't know whether this is just my memory serving me incorrectly, but it feels like in grand finals you sometimes get more of those blowouts, whereas the prelims are so tight. You know, they're almost invariably really tight games. Like a lot of the modern classics, they're prelims.
8: Yeah, I would argue we've had higher quality prelims than grand finals over the past decade. And of course you get two for the weekend, so you got more of a chance of having a good one. But yeah, I'd agree with you there that we tend to get higher quality preliminary finals than we do grand finals. That's just the way it is. Now obviously there's nothing quite like, you know, the last day and the grand final and everything that comes with it and the week and the build up, and that's, you know, it's Christmas for football fans. But in terms of pure footy and watching the best quality games with the best atmosphere, prelims are awesome. And tonight's going to be interesting. There's a lot of Dockers fans who have tried to infiltrate Sydney. We know about the fans getting banned from the pubs.
0: Which they're still going to go to, yep.
8: Which, good on them, because, you know, that is ridiculous by someone to...
0: Petty.
8: To turn, absolutely petty. It's shocking. And people be, oh, it's all fun and games. No, like, you're turning down paying customers who, you know, for many of them have travelled in and looking for a place to, you know, meet up with other people. To turn them away is actually ignorant and stupid. But, you know, each their own. Don't give them your money. There'll be a lot of Dockers fans there, wherever they meet. They'll get together and make it to the SCG. I know a lot of people have flown in from Perth, from Melbourne, from Adelaide, from wherever they are based to get there for the game. Unchanged, the Dockers, which doesn't surprise me. Didn't think they'd make any changes. Brennan Cox was ruled out early in the week, likely to play for Peel on Sunday if everything goes well. They've taken Chris Sherry and Jager O'Meara across as emergencies. If they aren't required, they'll come back and play in the Waffle Grand Final on Sunday. But unchanged from that win over Geelong, which, yeah, there was no changes I think I would have made looking at the team. Like, they got the job done.
0: I wasn't surprised that they didn't make any changes.
8: No, I would have been more surprised with a change.
0: If they had, yeah. Obviously, Sydney have got the two. Do you think that – I'm so curious about the sort of psychological aspect of this, because Sydney obviously were written off.
8: Yep.
0: They absolutely
8: proved themselves off.
0: Yeah, yes, and they absolutely proved everybody wrong 2 weeks ago. Can they sustain that tonight? What are the Dockers' chances?
8: It's interesting because, given everything that's going on and the players they are missing, and of course we say this, you know, the main ones that are involved in the incident in Melbourne, that's still ongoing with police. That was self-inflicted by those players. So we're not saying there's any sympathy for them, but they're good players. From a football standpoint, from the footy, they are very, very, very good players. They're not just like, oh, he's good. They are all Australian, you know, contend for Brownlow level footballers. So it has an impact. That winner they had against Brisbane felt like a huge moment for the rest of the players that were still there, who, you know, I mean, they did nothing wrong. So it's fine to celebrate those guys. It felt like a grand final. Now, if they had to play the following week, I think they would have lost. I think the come down from that emotional high and the energy that took, I think they would have probably gone out and struggled to recreate it. I do wonder, though, if they've had the week off now, you get the chance to come down from that emotional high. Can you butter up and do it one more time?
0: And cover the loss of those players for a second game in a row.
8: Well, they've also lost since then. They lost early in that game against Brisbane. They lost Callum Mills to an ACL, who's their captain, spiritual leader. He's so important. And he was the one, you know, facing the fire alongside Dean Cox and Matthew Pavlich, representing the playing group throughout that entire saga that was playing out. So he was really strong for the club. And then to do his knee, that's another kick in the guts to the rest of those players who are like, this is our leader who was kind of trying to stand up for us. So that hurts losing him as well. Like, they've lost a lot of players.
0: Are you dancing around? What's your tip? What's your...
8: Look, it's... I think I'll go with Fremantle.
0: Not a lot of confidence
8: Sydney,
0: in the prediction.
8: So Sydney
0: though.
8: Bring Justin McInerney back in, who's a very good player as well, but he hasn't played since round 13 with a hamstring injury. So, you know, that's a bit of a risk. And they lose Cunningham and Mills, and they also bring Malikan back in. I think I'm going to tip Fremantle, but it's one of those things, you know, like which version of Freo rocks up. If they're anywhere near what they were like against Geelong last week, I think they get the job done. We've got to remember, last time they played Sydney, they kicked a 0-11 in the first half and then stormed home and kicked 100 points in the second
0: half. Can't rely on that again.
8: No, but people misunderstood that game for Fremantle playing poorly in the first half. They weren't playing poorly. They were just kicking inaccurately. But in terms of the way the game looked, they were getting plenty of opportunities, plenty of scoring shots. Looked like they were actually controlling the game, just couldn't put it on the board. And the second half, the only thing that changed was what they were doing, it turned into an accurate kicking on the other end. So I think the Dockers can get the job done. I'll say 20 points. And this is just predicting Sydney to maybe just have that down, you know, that down patch. The three key players for Sydney are Charlie Kernow up forward, who I think Alex Pearce can do a job on. Errol Goulden in the middle, who is an absolute superstar. And he, without the other players that are missing, he gives them everything from the middle. And Tom Papley, the other one up forward as well, who is not quite Nick Watson. Very, very good player, Tom Papley. I don't think defenders get the fear they get when they come up against Nick Watson at the moment when they play Papley. And that would explain why they haven't brought in a specific player just to play that role like they did with Watson. So they're the three, I think. And, of course, Brody Grundy v. Luke Jackson is going to be
0: great matchup.
8: A mouth-watering matchup. It's going to be awesome. So on air from 4:30 WA time here. From the SCG, Corbin Middlemass, Clint Wheeldon, Norm Smith medalist Ryan O'Keefe, of course, Mick Malthouse, one of our favourites in the West still, and Brett Sprigg as well. They will be on air, and it's a 5:40 start. So if you need to get out of work a little early to get to the pub, to get to a friend's house, to get where you need to go, 5:40. So you might just need to try and tell the boss, hey, I've got to sneak off 15, 20 minutes early.
0: Great excuse.
8: Because there'll be traffic.
0: Jason agrees with you about the prelim final hurting more when you lose one. He was in one many years ago, up by 30-ish points at three-quarter time, put the cue in the rack, lost by 5 points. It's the one that hurt the most for him out of 20 years of
8: what
0: footy.
8: If, Jace, what if?
0: And Cheryl wants to call out the airlines for ridiculously expensive airfares. I mean, it's supply and demand though, right? Like they're always going to go up at this time of year. So
8: we say
0: I feel the pain, but...
8: But they raise prices when the demand is low sometimes as well. Like there'll be sometimes on these occasions, there'll be planes that aren't full and they still won't drop that ticket price. Mm.
0: They want to fill just to the last seat, but then no more. That's what they want the price point to be, and they won't always get that right. Hawks v Lions. This one is going to be an absolute cracker, surely.
8: MCG tomorrow, 3:15 in the afternoon. Tell you what, if the Lions rock up anywhere near if they produce anywhere near the football they produced last week against now I'm blanking again, against the Adelaide Crows at the Gabba. It is at the MCG, but if the Lions play anywhere near their best, and what they did to Adelaide in the first 5 minutes of that game last week was something we've never seen in football, how quickly they kicked five goals in, I think it was 3 minutes 15.
0: They saw Shea Bolton and said, I'll raise you.
8: And that's what I thought at the time watching. I said, oh, Shea got a good start. Oh, they're doing the same, Brisbane. And then they kept kicking goals and kept kicking goals, and they were incredible. They looked like the two-time reigning premier. It's hard to stay up. It really is hard to stay at the top. They've played in the last three grand finals, going for a fourth. I think if the Lions are at their best, they win this game. But Hawthorn, they lost the prelim last year by about 20 points to Geelong, and they'll be hungry. Like, they had that, as we said, that heartbreak of losing the prelim. They've come back more experienced, more battle-hardened. They've got some key players back that they need. Some of the other players like Watson have taken their game to another level this year. So this should be a very good game. Like, I know it's the MCG, it's technically the Hawks' home ground, but the Lions have been there and done it in the biggest games, and they know how to win prelims on the road as well. So both sides unchanged, which means they're both going in strong. That's going to be a cracker. Like, that should be so good. I'm tipping the Lions, though.
0: Are you? Okay, interesting. All right. I always worry about Sam Mitchell, but Chris Fagan, very, very accomplished coach
8: I tipped Fremantle v Brisbane in the grand final before the season, and I'm going to stay with it.
0: It's going to happen. All right.
8: I have to stay with it.
0: What's happening in the AFLW? They're quite a way through their season already.
8: Yeah, the Dockers got a win last week. They're first at Coburn, back there again this weekend, which is great. Mim Strom back available, which is awesome. She is the best ruck in the comp, bar none. And so too Ash McCarthy, that's missed with a bit of knee soreness. So she's back to face her old side. So Fremantle v the Bulldogs tomorrow, 1:05 at Coburn again. So looking forward to that one. And then St Kilda v West Coast. So the Eagles are in Melbourne on Sunday at 1:05 our time
0: They need to keep winning the Eagles because they've had a very slow start.
8: Great win last week after a 0-4 start. Unexpected to some, but they showed good signs for a quarter the week before, and then they just decided to do it for four quarters the following week. So
0: she's got some tricks up her sleeve, Daisy.
8: Oh, Daisy can coach. If people think, oh, she hasn't done the job, trust me, the changes she's made at that program already are incredible. Daisy Pierce can absolutely coach.
0: This question on the text line: how can Brennan Cox qualify for the Waffle Grand Final? He hasn't played a Waffle game all year.
8: Fremantle are still in the finals. That's how it works.
0: So there's an exception.
8: Yes, and that was agreed to by all bar one of the Waffle clubs when they were kind of voting it through, was that if Fremantle are still in...
0: Or the Eagles.
8: For the good of WA football and our two AFL clubs, should we allow them to be able to play Waffle finals so that they can get games in still in case, you know, someone goes down.
0: Well, like this situation, right, where Brennan wants to build match fitness, maybe for a recall.
8: Well, he wouldn't have been available for the entire finals. And that means essentially if you're trying to build fitness, you're out for 5 or 6 weeks because you missed the entire final series. So, yeah, it's been he's only played two Waffle games in 2024. They were his last two. And then before that, it was 2019. So he has not played a lot of Waffle footy.
0: So a claim on any chance here, because, I mean, there's so many AFL-listed players in Peel Thunder.
8: Yeah, I mean, East Fremantle got the Thunder a few years ago when it was a similar situation. Peel are a little stronger given how Fremantle are so healthy at the moment. But I think it's always game on in a grand final. If Peel, you know, if Peel play near their best, it's the same thing. I think they'll be too strong for Claremont. What I saw from Claremont last week didn't impress me massively, the win against East Perth. It was a pretty ordinary game of footy, to be honest. But they did enough and defensively was sound in the last quarter. They've got plenty of guns out there as well, Claremont. They've got Sandover medalists, multiple of them. They've got plenty of experience. So they can get the job done. 1:10 on Sunday at Perth Stadium. The league, the reserves, 9:45 in the morning. That's Swan Districts v West Perth. The Colts are after the league this year. So 4:40 in the evening. East Fremantle v South Fremantle, a derby in the Colts. But good to have six clubs represented, and we'll see who wins. I'm going to tip Peel. I think Claremont will continue that drought. Haven't won a flag since 2012, and I think that'll continue on. So I'm tipping Peel.
0: When Clint's in on Monday with Nadia, I'm sure he'll give us a wrap-up of the cricket season getting underway.
8: Yeah, quickly, Oz v Zimbabwe in a one-dayer again today at 3:30. They won the first one by 59 runs, and WA get their first one-dayer underway against South Australia today at 2 o'clock at the Wacker.
0: Yes, it'll be a double change on Monday. Nadia with Clint Wheeldon for sport. Thank you very much, Mitch. Have a great call of the Waffle Grand Final, and we'll catch you soon.
8: Thank you.
0: Mitch Turner from ABC Sport. If you're in the regions, farewell. If you are staying with me after the news at 10 o'clock, is there a simple solution to fix the housing crisis playing out along Memorial Drive in Safety Bay? You will meet the WA MP who thinks there, well, is one that should at least be considered. And I would love to know which Women's Weekly cakes you have tackled for your kids' birthdays over the years. The echidna, the duck, the train, the jelly cake. Did you nail it or have any epic fails? You can share your story with me on 1300 221 0025, because in a little while you will hear from a Perth woman who is trying to bake every cake in the book in the space of a year. Yes, every single one. She's approaching her deadline, so can she do it? Stay with me, find out.
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4: 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I live in Glen Forest. 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
9: Good morning, ABC News. I'm Garrett Mundy. WA's nursing union says its members are prepared to take industrial action after a delay to the rollout of further nurse-to-patient ratios. The third phase of the ratios was due to be rolled out next week at more than 80 metropolitan hospital wards. The Australian Nursing Federation says it was informed by the state government the ratios would now be delayed. State Secretary Romina Rashilla has told 102.5 ABC Perth members feel disregarded while trying to balance stressful work situations and conditions.
10: We do need to take certain steps before strike action. There is a process that needs to be followed. We will follow that process, but I'm prepared and I know that our members are prepared to strike if we have to.
9: Health Minister Meredith Hammett says phase three of the rollout requires careful planning and taking the necessary steps to get the reform right for patients and the health workforce. The CEO of Fremantle's Chamber of Commerce says the Port City could draw tens of thousands next week if the Dockers progress to the AFL Grand Final. Fremantle will face Sydney tonight at the SCG in their first preliminary final appearance in more than a decade. Chrissy Mouse has told 102.5 ABC Perth she's hopeful a Dockers win will see thousands celebrate at local Fremantle businesses.
11: Think about last time that they were in the final was 2013. I'm sorry to mention that 15-point loss, but we had 40,000 people coming into Fremantle. So if we get into the big one, I can only imagine that Fremantle will be absolutely packed.
9: Despite recent declines, house prices still remain 50% higher than in early 2020. Business reporter Adelaide Miller has more.
12: Speaking before a parliamentary committee in Canberra this morning, RBA Governor Michelle Bullock says house prices are still significantly higher than 6 years ago. But she also says the softening has been larger than expected. That's because of monetary policy, recent tax policy changes, and the geopolitical landscape. The number of Australians in negative equity, however, remains limited.
9: A parliamentary inquiry probing the risks and benefits of artificial intelligence will kick off public hearings today. The committee has been tasked with looking at ways AI can boost Australia's productivity, while also examining potential national and cyber security challenges. The inquiry's chair, Labor MP Joe Briskey, says the country will only reap the benefits of AI if Australians trust the technology.
13: Australians see the upside. They recognise the benefits that it can bring. They're already using it in their daily lives to help them with a range of different things. But quite rightly, they are concerned and have questions around what does it mean for my workplace? What does it mean for my kids' safety?
9: Israeli Prime Minister Benjamin Netanyahu has attended a fundraising event in Tel Aviv ahead of next month's legislative elections. He's told supporters of his Likud party that in past year his government has saved Israel from the threat of atomic bombs that Iran was about to prepare. He also said they had to complete the mission to topple the Iranian regime and eliminate both Hezbollah and Hamas. This supporter, Yaron Levin, says there's nobody else who should be leading Israel.
14: I'm here and the reason behind it is to vote for Benjamin Netanyahu and to explain to everybody nationwide and worldwide the situation that if you don't go into vote, you don't going to bring the talent of Benjamin Netanyahu to the play.
9: The head of NATO, Mark Rutte, says recent Russian military activity in western Ukraine shows its president Vladimir Putin is becoming increasingly desperate. Earlier this week, a Russian drone hit a train near the Ukraine border with Poland, shortly after former British Prime Minister Boris Johnson and top European security officials had passed through. Mr. Rutte has told the BBC the West should not dismiss the possibility of Russia attacking a NATO member.
15: If you are willing to sacrifice 1.2 million of your own people in this crazy, unprovoked fight, let's not be naive about what Putin could do. But we are stronger. What we have to make sure of is that we are as strong in 2, 3, 5 years from now.
9: The Socceroos have named 7 uncapped players in the 26-player squad for the upcoming matches against Brazil in Brisbane and Townsville. Eli Adams, Keely Adamson, Jacob Chapman, Yaya Jekuli, Marcus Yunus, Casey Boss and Dylan Leonard have been called in to potentially make their international debuts. Midfielders Riley McGree and Patrick Yazbek have been recalled after missing the recent World Cup through injury. Showers today over the southwest Land Division, southern Gascoyne and southwest Goldfields. Possible thunderstorms this afternoon near the west coast south of Mandurah. A cloudy day for Perth with showers likely also this afternoon. A forecast top of 26 degrees. Right now in the city it's 21.3. That's the latest from the ABC Newsroom. It's now 5 minutes past 10.
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0: Very good morning. Look, I just have to address this one from Mick in Two Rocks. He says, making excuses already. Frio supporters have not been banned from any pubs in Sydney. Someone had the arrogance to book out the entire beer garden at one pub right next door to the SCG, which should be for all supporters, not just one team's. It was cancelled so that everyone could get in prior to a sold-out game. Frio supporters need to stop playing the victims. Mick, look, I'll confess that I'm not exactly across the finer detail of this story, but in that case, why did the pub take the booking in the first place? Were they unaware that there was a preliminary final taking place just down the road? I think not. I think they would have been well aware of the influx coming their way. Maddie says, Frio supporters feeling confident? Hell no. Hopeful? Yes. Nervous? Holy crap, yes. Let me know how you're feeling, what your predictions are for tonight. How are you dealing with this moment in time as a Dockers supporter? 1300 221 0025. Next, though, is it time to revisit the Ballsbrook Quarantine Centre and put those empty beds there to better use? And a little later this half hour, I would love to know which Women's Weekly cakes you have attempted for your kids' birthdays over the years. And were they a success or a fail? This texter says, I did the train cake for my neighbour when he was 4 and I was 19. Must have nailed it. His mother finally convinced him after 4 days to eat the engine. That's from Maureen in Doubleview. Job well done there, I'd say, Maureen. And this one says, I found out my friend's mum glued several pages of the recipe book together so her kids couldn't see and choose the tricky to make cakes. That is genius. I might have to steal that idea. Before 10:30, you will meet the Perth woman who is trying to make every single one of those cakes in the space of 1 year. A difficult task. Is she up to it? And the panel in after half past 10 too. Paul Garvey and Sean Cowan in today. Lots to talk about.
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1: Nobody knows Perth and WA like we do.
0: Well, time is running out for the dozens of homeless people who've been living on Memorial Drive in the city of Rockingham. A move-on notice issued by the state government earlier this week gives the 50-odd people living there until next Tuesday to find somewhere else to live, which the government says they are assisting them to do. But is there an option that should be considered that isn't being considered? Rod Caddies is the WA leader of One Nation. He's an MP in the Upper House here in Western Australia. Good morning again, Rod.
17: Yeah, good morning, Damien.
0: Just to set the scene, you've actually been to this sort of encampment on Memorial Drive a few times, haven't you?
17: Yeah, I've been down there, and so has Luke Hurtigen, our candidate, that just got elected for Secret Harbour around that area.
0: What? Just describe it for those who haven't been there.
17: Well, you know, it's not like your usual, sort of homeless camp. It's really a middle class campground, really, in the sense of that all the people there aren't your what you would expect of, you know, like maybe the people that were alcoholic, schizophrenic type, people with mental health issues. You know, these are everyday hardworking West Australians. You know, some of them have got, you know, cars. They've got food. It's more they just don't have a roof over their head.
0: Okay, and obviously they now need somewhere to go because the government has given them until Tuesday to move on. Where do you think they could go?
17: Well, that's the problem is, you know, it's a very complex issue. Obviously, homelessness is as a whole, but what is the use of giving for starters? You give someone a five, they move on, and you're putting people in harm's way. So these people, where do they go? That's the exact problem you're going to have. You're going to push them to somewhere else. So they're still going to be somewhere where isn't a house. It isn't somewhere where they're going to have a roof over their head. They're just pushing them onto another spot.
0: And is there a spot where you think they could go?
17: Well, I've been asking questions. I spoke during Estimates Committee to the Minister and was talking about the Bullsbrook facility that was built, you know, during the COVID times. I think that would be somewhere. I think it's thinking outside the box. And you know, the Minister was fairly decent in his responses, but I don't accept back then the responses that they didn't have the wraparound services. You know what? If you're one of these people that have a car, that have a job, or at the moment just can't get a house, I think this facility would have been ideal. They don't need wraparound services as much as what you would do your typical homeless who, you know, in the smaller numbers in the past would have been dealing with.
0: I'm getting a little bit of pushback on the text line, by the way, Rod, for you sort of, I guess, describing some people as typical homeless and others as not typical. I guess it is a broad range, isn't it?
17: Well, I guess the wording maybe it's not typical. What I'm talking about is when you looked at the numbers in the past, you know, increased numbers have happened in our homelessness, and you're not no longer seeing now people that are there due to mental health or drug problems. There's people there now that it's because they can't get a house, they can't get a rental. So that's a very different scenario that some people were typical of what you would, and I say typical because what word would you use? I'm talking about stereotypical, as in people that were there sometimes by choice or because they had mental health and had tried to be given help, but sometimes either don't accept it or the services just don't fit, you know, what they need.
0: And the Bullsbrook Quarantine Centre, you're right. I mean, the state government has been on the record many times in the past as saying it's just not a suitable facility for the homeless. They feel like there's, as you say, not the services there. It's very isolated. But is your point of view that anywhere is better than nowhere?
17: Yeah, well, what I'm saying is that, you know, they've been spending a lot of money just to keep it empty there. Now they're talking about turning it into a prison. So they're happy to go spending millions of dollars to actually, they're going to have to make a lot of changes. To turn something into a prison is very different than just someone coming back from a holiday and having to keep people in isolation. You know, you're talking about families coming back from holidays and single people and stuff. So I think if you were prepared to do that, then these people need a roof over their head. You know, I don't think a lot of these, you know, there's going to be quite a few that don't need the wraparound services and the same level of support that, you know, other people that have been homeless need.
0: And the Minister, Matt Swinburne, has told the ABC, look, we're not abandoning these people. We're continuing to support them. And we're trying to help them find a more permanent home. He's saying that they need to be moved on because there have been safety concerns and an increase in antisocial behaviour with some people down there who were refusing to engage with outreach services. So, I don't know, do you buy that argument that maybe they could be sort of safer not being in that environment?
17: Oh, I mean, like I said, it's complex. I'm not the one that has been offering this. I don't know what they've offered them. You know, they can say they've offered services, but what services are they? And from what I heard, you know, there'll be things offered and they'll be given a few days, you know, accommodation somewhere. But they leave there, go to somewhere, stay for a few nights in an accommodation, and then what do they do? So maybe they have been offered that and they're refusing that because they're saying, well, we're better off staying here where we're set up than having 3 days accommodation somewhere and then having no set up place to go back to. So, you know, there's probably more to it than what's being mentioned. Like you just said, they're being offered services and refusing that. Maybe that could be a scenario.
0: Mm. I guess if there was an easy solution, someone would have come up with it by now. And look, there's been a few sort of complex situations to discuss this week. Rod Caddies is my guest, WA leader of One Nation. He's an Upper House MP. 1300 221 0025 if you'd like to comment on what he has to say on that story, or indeed the next one we're about to discuss. The sort of terrible scenes we've seen in South Hedland, Rod, I wanted to ask you about that as well, because for those who aren't aware, just tell me about your background in child protection.
17: Well, I worked in child protection for 15 years and a considerable amount of that time was in residential care. So it was all about housing and young people that had suffered a lot of trauma in their life and, you know, quite often have been through many different systems and weren't able to, you know, whether that be foster care or, you know, different scenarios, not-for-profits, but eventually there was nowhere left for them to go, so the government would take them back into care, or they had taken them into care and it was crisis care accommodation. So I worked in the crisis care area quite a bit as well.
0: Do you see child protection?
17: Well, I worked in child protection for 15 years and a considerable amount of that time was in residential care. So it was all about housing and young people that had suffered a lot of trauma in their life and, you know, quite often have been through many different systems and weren't able to, you know, whether that be

0: many regional towns. Do you see that as a failure of child protection or the state government?
1: Oh, I think it's certainly a failure. I mean, it's a failure to especially the young people, because this isn't something new. This isn't an overnight phenomenon. I started back in 2000 or 1999, around then, with child protection. So the same problems now were happening back then. So, you know, we obviously haven't learnt and found ways to combat and fix this problem. And, you know, again, it's a complex situation, but there's many issues that could be addressed with this youth stuff. But I think for too many years, you have one government fighting against another. It's not really bipartisan, so it's always an attack thing. For me, I will call out and hopefully try to hold them accountable, but at the same time, I want to find solutions. And I think there are solutions that people are just scared to sort of, you know, make them calls that need to be made.
0: What sort of solutions?
1: Well, for instance, I'm a big believer in justice reinvestment. I believe in putting money into the young people prior to them, you know, all these young Indigenous kids going into juvenile justice, into our juvenile prison system. I think, you know, it probably costs about $1 million a year to hold a kid in juvenile justice, but you're treating a symptom rather than the cause. And rather than, you know, spending $1 million, you know who the recidivity rate's high. So you know a lot of these young offenders. Start putting even half that amount of money, $500,000 in every one of them kids in. And it might seem a reward, but if you put the money in and have mentors, because I had mentors going in child protection and they would strip funding, so then you would have no mentors. Kids would be doing really well and progressing, and then the funding would disappear. So, you know, if they committed money in advance to, you know, treating the cause, and, you know, a lot of these kids are trying to avoid their home situations where there's alcohol and drugs involved. So they'll be out in the streets trying to avoid all that. But if you could get full-time mentors and spending money on taking them places, and it may seem a reward, like I said, but I think it's a reward to the community if they're not committing crimes and they're not ending up back in juvenile justice.
0: And I hear what you're saying on that, but I mean, ultimately, in this sort of situations we've seen highlighted this week, it's more about the parents, right, isn't it? I mean, the kids were not doing anything wrong in South Hedland that we've seen or been made aware of through the reporting of The Australian. But do you think, an unwillingness to intervene earlier? Like, should that intervention happen earlier?
1: Oh, definitely. Again, though, the answer isn't just, I mean, again, it's the complexity of it. You know, the people are worried about that stolen generation tag again, that you get accused of stolen generation. But at the same time, you don't want to be just ripping kids out of homes. But there needs to be more support put in places and more accountability. People I know in child protection back in the days when I was working there was many, well, they called them field officers back then, but social workers basically were quite fearful of going into them houses to deal with these situations out of fear of, you know, violence and because of the drugs and alcohol. So the resourcing, even for the police, we don't have the policing we need to assist to go in and do these things. And they're scared of being labelled racist if you go in and start to... If it was a white child with some of the things that were happening in this country, sure as heck they would have implemented things straight away. But people are always fearful of being called racist, or that you're doing this out of, you know, somewhere from a negative rather than looking to actually fix the problem.
0: Appreciate your thoughts, Rod. Thanks for your time.
1: No problem. Cheers, Damien.
0: That's Rod Caddies, One Nation's leader here in WA. 1300 221 0025. Let's head back to the Bullsbrook quarantine facility. Kelvin, what do you think? Could that be used to accommodate the homeless?
2: Hi, Damien. Thanks for having me on. I've had this conversation with lots of friends and peers. The Bullsbrook quarantine facility is doing its job by being empty. Notwithstanding homelessness or any other accommodations immediately required, if you fill it with anybody other than its intended purpose, which is to be a quarantine facility, and it's not immediately available as a quarantine facility, what's the point? Because, like, we built it to be a quarantine facility. If you don't have it empty, if it doesn't get filled, if it's not used for 10 years, it's still doing its job. I just think that that's something that people tend to forget about.
0: Yeah, 100%, Kelvin. And then, of course, the temptation is always there, and the criticism of well, it's empty, it's not being used. But I guess if there's another pandemic,

0: and we want to use it, and there are people in it, then we can't use it. 1300 221 0025. This texter is a Rockingham ratepayer, says, listening to the One Nation guy, he's spot on. Give the people the option to go there. Cook has failed to address this for years. Suze is saying, if the government can assist these people on Memorial Drive now, why couldn't they help them prior to this? In fairness, Suze, I think they have been trying. They have had over 1,000 points of contact, they say. Not quite sure how you classify a point of contact, but they do say they've been making best efforts. Ken says, there are so many empty office blocks in the CBD since COVID. Why can't some be converted to housing? And this one, Mr. Caddy, you are showing your ignorance. Mental health conditions occurred in the lower and occur in the middle and upper class, mate, as do addictions. Thanks for your feedback on the text line 0437 221 0025.
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0: And we'll chat more about the situation in South Hedland on the panel after 10:30. Paul Garvey from The Australian has, of course, been doing lots of reporting on this issue alongside Roz Thomas, who has taken the lead on it. And Sean Cowan from Business News will be in to chat about that and a lot more. 22 minutes past 10 on 102.5 ABC Perth. Thank you, Suresh, for this lovely message. My mum, they say, was the cake decorator at Bovell's Patisserie in Bayview Terrace for years when we came in 1975 to Australia. She used to make and decorate cakes for our entire Indian community. She has made just about every Women's Weekly cake over the years. She even made our wedding cake, and she was bloody good at it too. Well, you're about to meet another bloody good baker. Stay with me for that.

0: Feist and 1, 2, 3, 4 on 102.5 ABC. Don't make me say that many numbers in a row. Can't do it. Anyway, 102.5 ABC Perth. That's what you're listening to. Nice to have your company. Damien Smith here. And nice to hear a bit of Feist on the radio as well. Now, can you believe the Aussie classic, the Women's Weekly Children's Birthday Cake Book, is 46 years old? Now, the love for the book is still going strong because this Sunday there is a Women's Weekly Cake Bake-Off happening in Vic Park with hundreds of people expected to take part. And ABC reporter Kate Lever went to chat to one of the judges, Gabrielle Bray, who has taken on an enormous challenge herself this year. She is attempting to bake every single cake in the book.
1: This year I am planning to do all the Women's Weekly cakes from the nostalgic book from the 80s. Well, it was just a random conversation I was having with my husband about it's sad that I'll never have an excuse to do all the cakes. And then I was like, why not? So then I said, I'll do them. And then I realised that there was 107 of them. I thought there was maybe 30, 40. So currently I've got 60 to go and not much time to go, but I'm going to try my hardest.
2: Now tell me about how the process has been so far, because you have been documenting it on Miss Patty Bakes on your Instagram page. What's the reaction been like?
1: Everybody loves it. My favourite part is meeting people or people sharing their memories. I get lots of photos sent through about cake fails, funny stories, and I just feel so lucky to be able to share it with other people.
2: And how many have you baked so far?
1: 47.
2: What does that look like for you? Are you just like getting home from work, jumping in the kitchen, cooking these cakes?
1: Yeah, sometimes it's getting home from work. Sometimes it's before work. I'm sneaking them in before I go netball. It's wherever I can squeeze one in.
2: And who eats them?
1: Everybody eats them. So yesterday I made one for a colleague because it's her birthday today. Happy birthday, Caroline. But mainly my brother-in-law, he gets most of the cakes that no one actually particularly wants, and we freeze them. So he gets to eat them.
2: So none of them will go to waste?
1: Oh, no. Never waste cake.
2: I mean, there's the iconic ones like the hickory dickory clock, the train, the swimming pool with the jelly. Which one has been your most challenging?
1: It was called Jolly Jelly Cake, I think it was called. That jelly would not come out of the cake tin. It was horrible. I think I spent 3 weeks in total starting that cake and finally getting him to a point that I could pull him out of the tin. He was horrible.
2: And I saw you making the ice cream cake as well. That was a bit of a struggle to get out.
1: Oh, yeah. I feel like any of the cakes that need to be demolded in a different way other than cake are a nightmare.
2: There's some that can go badly wrong and get, you know, a little bit creepy. The doll ones. And then there's the echidna with the creepy Smarties eyes. Have you made that?
1: No, but he's in my freezer at the moment ready to be made. So he's in, like, soon.
2: And any other ones that you're looking forward to? Like, I mean, the classic one is the train. Did you make that one with the popcorn smoke?
1: No, he's going to be my second last one because I'm working my way up to the ones that are like not just nostalgic but also got a bad rap. So the ones that are harder. So the dump truck is my last one because he defies gravity and he's just notoriously bad. He falls apart. So I thought I'd finish up on him. The dump truck has... it's a large bar cake, but then it has a triangle which has the top that pivots on it, so it's cake. And it doesn't have any skewers in it, so I don't understand how it's supposed to stay there. I think wishful thinking.
2: Are there any tips that you would give a beginner?
1: Oh yeah, I do sneak in some tips when I'm making mine. I find that if you keep a clean workspace, or when the cake's not going well, walk away. There's no point. Keep going because you're going to have a disaster. It's supposed to be fun. They suggest using cake mix, so that's one way to make it easier for you. Always bake your cake the day before, so then you've got more chance of it not falling apart. Really, the instructions are so easy, and just take your time and have fun.
2: What about the meaning of the Women's Weekly cake book to you? Does it have a big nostalgia factor for you?
1: Yeah, so it's very important to me because my mum used to make my cakes, and when she passed away, it became my job to make everybody's cakes in my family. I think it's just bringing joy again, and it's just like saying that we don't have to buy cakes. The best part of these cakes was that mum made it or dad made it. Oh, my mum was very specific which ones we could have and which one we couldn't have. I would usually pick them because they've got like marshmallows on them, like the piggy has the marshmallow flowers. But my mum would never, ever, ever let me have the ghost cake because it had eggshells as eyes and she thought that was disgusting. So I made it for myself for my 21st.
2: gratitude yeah. for your 21st.
1: Yeah.
2: I love it. This competition is coming up. These events go absolutely nuts. There's going to be so many people bringing in their Women's Weekly cakes, and you are one of the judges. How are you going to, I mean, what's the judging criteria here?
1: There is creativity. I like to also follow the instructions, like, so I feel like that's important.
2: And are you going to be paying close attention to the construction and the aesthetics of the cake, or is it about taste as well?
1: I'm more about aesthetics. But I won't mind tasting a few of those cakes. Yum.
2: I love that there's a category for maybe the ones that didn't go so well in the kitchen. They're a bit of a failure, but bring them in anyway, right?
1: Yeah, nailed it. Yeah. I love a nailed it cake because they have their own charm. Sometimes they look better because they are a bit wacky.
0: They sure do. Kate Lever there chatting to Gabrielle Bray, better known as Miss Patty Bakes on Instagram, who is trying to bake every single Women's Weekly children's birthday cake this year. She's up against her deadline. She's going to try and make it happen, though. The bake-off event is happening this Sunday, run by the Vic Park Collective. Sounds like a delicious event, Garrett Mundy. Are you a fan of making a cake for the kids, or you head to the supermarket and get the mud cake?
3: No, I'm happy to make one. My kids are happy to make their own cakes, not for birthdays, but just in general.
0: Yeah.
3: But no, I'm always happy to crack a few eggs and sift some flour.
0: Yeah, you're a bit of a dab hand, or do you tend to do it last minute stress? It's midnight, you've got to make it for tomorrow night?
3: Somewhere in between.
0: Okay.
3: I'm certainly no expert, but I don't do it as a stressful thing. It's more like... Yeah. Got some stuff. Let's make a cake.
0: Yeah.
3: Something to do with the kids.
0: You follow the recipe exactly, or do you like to get a little creative?
3: I'm pretty not creative.
0: Okay.
3: I treat it like the news. I follow it exactly. Whereas my daughter just throws all sorts of things in and expects it to come out excellently. And usually, often it comes out okay.
0: I shouldn't be surprised. And all methods are okay. I shouldn't be surprised that you make your cakes the way you treat the news. What is happening in the news?
3: Definitely not off script, Damien. In the news, Treasurer Jim Chalmers has indicated a ban on smart glasses being considered for Commonwealth buildings could go further. Finance Minister Katie Gallagher has sought advice on banning the devices from Commonwealth workplaces over security and privacy concerns. Mr Chalmers says people are genuinely worried about the way the technology can be used. WA's nursing union says its members are prepared to take industrial action after a delay to the rollout of further nurse-to-patient ratios. The third phase of the ratios was due to be rolled out next week with more than 80 metropolitan hospital wards. The Australian Nursing Federation says it was informed by the state government they'll now be delayed. And prosecutors in the United States have charged a woman with murder after she drove into a bus in Los Angeles, which then led to a fatal helicopter crash. LA County District Attorney Nathan Hochman says Bailey Lynn Rios faces two counts of second-degree murder after the deaths of two people on the bus. A news helicopter covering that incident went down, killing two people on board, as well as another person on the ground. More news, Damien, at 11 o'clock.
0: Thank you, Garrett. And in some further breaking news, WA police have just announced charges have been laid over that Yagan Square, the Perth sign that got set on fire on Wednesday. Yeah, quite dramatic. So a 43-year-old woman has been charged with criminal damage by fire and possession of drug paraphernalia. She'll be before Perth Magistrates Court today. Now,
4: Newsbeats.
5: Newsbeats.
0: What did we want today?
3: We wanted a song for the Dockers.
0: Of course we did.
3: I know you're containing your nervousness.
0: I'm not containing it. I'm the very definition. Last week, my wife sent me out of the house. She's like, I don't want you here. Go watch it somewhere else.
3: Is that happening tonight again?
0: No, she's leaving the house tonight.
3: Okay, that's
0: Yeah.
3: I don't actually like to watch these big sporting moments in a large group. Like
0: you,
3: I'm a very individual type. I prefer to be. It's I don't know. I like to have the misery. They say misery loves company, but not in my.
0: Not for you.
3: Yeah.
0: Okay. Well, I'm sure we got a range of suggestions today because we left it open to non-Dockers fans suggest as well.
3: We did. Someone suggested Fly Like an Eagle. Advice from a team who've been there. I didn't mind that. Flick wanted Purple Rain by Prince because it's going to be raining goals tonight in Sydney.
0: Mm-hmm.
3: Great song, a little long, probably for what you want today. Joanne Mount Hawthorne, Don't Stop Believing by Journey. Dicko in Waikiki, We Are the Champions. Well, you're not yet, Dicko. You're not yet. Wendy wanted Michael Bolton's Go the Distance. It's a little bit down, I thought.
0: Mm.
3: This is a good song. Pete has suggested this. This is... I don't know what year it's from. I'm sure it's the 60s, but I think it's a good one for tonight because this is what they'll want to do. The Dockers will certainly want to keep on running.

0: I'll give the review of that song to Steve, who is from Fremantle. Steve just says, good song. Sounds like the sort of thing Luke Jackson would say. 23 minutes to 11 on 102.5 ABC Perth.
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2: Three new adventures for young readers. 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
3: Want to bite their toes? Mouse asks. No! Duck says, looking horrified.
2: Three adventures from Australian storytellers. 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
0: Musical chairs today. Nadia is back on Monday, by the way. But Christine Layton is in for afternoons today. Hello, Christine.
4: Yes, I'm going to steal yours away from you and then sit in it and then you have to leave. Didn't you feel ashamed when you didn't get a chair in musical chairs? I took it so personally.
0: I'm taking it personally that I don't have a chair right now. I'm being forced to stand.
4: There's a lot of broken chairs in here. They've been through a lot, okay?
0: These hamstrings do a lot carrying a toddler around, I tell you what.
4: I really liked Feist, by the way. I love that song. And she did an incredible version on Sesame Street and I've
0: got to go look it up.
4: The real words.
0: What's coming up on afternoons?
4: That's a great question. Now, we are, of course, going to talk about the football. Karen Tai, you know, the iconic broadcaster. Mm-hmm. I love her so much. I miss seeing her in the office. I thought we would give her a call because I often see her in Sydney paraphernalia, but tonight she's also a Dockers member. So she's really torn. This is kind of like her grand final, right? she's got... fruit in both baskets.
0: Mixed allegiances, perhaps.
4: Thank you. That's the one. So we're going to see how she's feeling. Obviously keen to hear from any Sydney Swans fans. We did try and get in contact with the WA club, but we haven't heard back.
0: No, they're running scared.
4: Yeah. That's it. I know. I know. 1300-221-025. Now, we are also going to hear from Vietnam vet, former MLA Graham Edwards. He has written a book and it's called Stone the Bloody Crows. I love him so much.
0: He's a plain speaker, Graham.
4: He is.
0: So you'll get it direct from the source from him. Yeah.
4: And these are the words that ran through his head when he was on the battlefield. I'll get him to explain that story to you. But I'm really looking forward to hearing from him and Trials of Modern Life. So we've got Sharon Greenock and we've got Brad Fitzgerald. So we've got Shaz and Fitzy, both going to come in their Dockers uniforms, no doubt. They need distractions. Give us your low-key first world problems for them to solve. I've already got a few, but I could use more on the text line if you want to give that one out.
0: All right, please do. 0437-221025.
4: Go the Dockers.
0: Thank you very much, Christine. She says all the right things. You'll hear her from 12:30.
5: There has been a line in the sand.
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9: And if Twiggy starts litigating in the court, this could go in any number of directions.
0: The panel. And on the panel today, Sean Cowan, Managing Editor of Business News. Good morning to you.
10: Morning.
0: And Paul Garvey, Senior Reporter at The Australian. Hello, Paul.
11: G'day, Damien.
0: We will get to the football, I promise. You're squaring off already. Just keep it on the down low for another couple of minutes. We will get there. But we do need to remember there are people that don't love and follow in a dedicated fashion Australian rules football. I wanted to start off with a story that your newspaper's really been driving, Paul Garvey, and that is the situation in South Hedland. How have you viewed, I guess, the response from the state government this week? The minister saying, look, I went up there, I looked the agencies in the eye and I said, is there any evidence that there are up to 15 kids unsupervised in this house for long periods of time? And they said no. Is that case closed?
11: pretty far from it. And look, I think it's been the response of the government this week, which has been pretty damning in my mind. We all know that the child protection space is incredibly difficult, incredibly complex. There's no easy solutions there. But what we can judge the government and particularly the minister on is their response to these headlines, which I think if anyone reads those stories, and I urge you to do so, not just because it's my paper, but because they're incredible pieces of journalism that my colleague Roz Thomas has produced. No one could read that and think that that is okay or that that's something we just should let be. And the response of the minister to deny that there was any evidence of this when our paper is full of people on the record, neighbours, putting their name to what they have seen happen there, Indigenous leaders who have said what they've seen themselves, they've been in the house, they've seen the children themselves, they've seen these conditions. What Roz Thomas, the reporter herself, has seen on more than a dozen visits to this house over a period of months. What the video shows, right, that Roz shot walking through that home, to turn around and say there's no evidence of that, and basing that on the feedback from one DPC official, when we've got elders talking about how the DPC doesn't go into the house. They'll drive down the street, they'll wind down the window, they'll ask to see a kid, and that'll be the extent of it. That really doesn't stack up. It needed some sort of frank acknowledgement of that, and we have seen some of that from some of the other ministers. I think Amber Jade Sanderson, the Minister for the Pilbara, gave some really good responses on this issue this week. Was quite frank and open and knowledgeable about the situation. But the minister's response there, I think, really fell short. And also, I mean, the other aspect of this is her apology that wasn't an apology, right? She met with the grandmother whose three grandchildren were killed by their mother, despite repeated warnings from the grandmother that these children were at risk. She said she apologised, but she said, "I'm sorry for your loss," which is well short of saying, "I'm sorry for our government department's repeated failures that contributed to the death of your grandchildren." It was really well short of what she needed to say. And, you know, that's really ensured that there's going to be more scrutiny on the government going forward from here too.
0: Sean, how did you say this one?
10: I guess in much the same way as Paul. It's difficult. I actually lived around the corner from this property in the 1980s, and I can't honestly say any of this comes as a surprise.
0: Did you?
10: I lived in Baruna Loop, which was in South Hedland, or still is in South Hedland, obviously, and it's around South Hedland from where this property is. I had a look at it this morning because I was interested to see exactly how close it was. And the area did start off as an area largely for public servants. Though a lot of them were fairly new properties back then. But even then, there were those social issues emerging. And certainly, I was based in Karratha through the OOs, and South Hedland looked exactly like the pictures that I'm seeing coming out of South Hedland at the moment. So this is not a new issue. But equally, the issue of state government responsibility for children either in state care or perhaps who should be in state care, is a long-running sore. And I think we're going to discuss the Dion Barber case. And again, you know, we're talking about children who are not getting the care that they need. Now, obviously, first responsibility is on the parents, and they have failed. And I don't want to forget that, because governments can only be responsible, after the parents have already failed. But at that point, I think over generations now of child sexual abuse and child welfare issues, governments have not done their job properly, and I think it all comes back to resources. And we're seeing those discussions now coming out in the stories in The Australian, and some of it may also, of course, and don't underestimate this, but some of it may come back to safety, because I don't know about this property in particular, but if you're working for DCP and you feel your safety is at risk at times when you go out to properties to deal with children and perhaps to consider taking them from their parents who may act in a particular way, there's a bit of a once bitten, twice shy thing there, and perhaps you don't want to go in, perhaps you don't want to press the case. That's not an excuse,
0: Paul,
10: but it is possible.
0: But you can bring police with you, right?
11: Police have the authority to go along, and I think they've acknowledged that they're there to do that. And, I mean, Roz has spoken to police officers on the ground there who are saying they're willing to help, they're ready to go. It's just not being utilised to the same extent. I mean, one of the themes that this has raised, and it's a really difficult one, is just whether there is this sense that we want to make sure we avoid another stolen generation, right?
0: So it's not a resources thing, but maybe a willingness?
11: Oh, look, resources is massive.
0: Okay.
11: There's a lot of levers here, and the resourcing thing is huge. We saw data come out in Parliament this week showing that there is this massive shortfall. And really, to be frank, who would want to do that job? It takes a pretty special person to put their hand up and want to actually go into those conditions and try to make a difference in what is really, frankly, an almost impossible task. So, that can't be underestimated. But, there is this sort of the suggestion is there's perhaps a cultural factor there, that there is this real apprehension about stepping in and taking kids away. It doesn't look good in statistics when you're separating Indigenous children from their parents. There is this ongoing stigma from the Stolen Generations. But then you do have Indigenous leaders as well standing up and saying, look, this isn't like the Stolen Generations. Stolen Generations was kids being taken from good parents. We need to actually take kids from bad parents. And so there is that aspect to it. It is something that sort of colours the whole debate as well, and just makes a already deeply complex situation all the more complicated.
0: And Sean, the government across many ministers, I mean, I've got to say this is probably the first time in years that I have seen the opposition act as a concerted sort of united front, asking question after question every day and putting real pressure on the state government. That's been a long time coming.
11: And interesting as well, seeing perhaps the lack of match fitness in the government and actually being challenged on an issue.
0: Well, this is why you need a strong opposition. Absolutely. But the government's responses have used a lot of times those words like, look, complex, you know, vulnerable people, like we haven't been doing nothing. We're doing a lot of work behind the scenes. And Sean Amber Jade Sanderson in Parliament on, when was it, yesterday, said, these issues are solved by closely working with agencies and frontline workers on the ground. This is how you solve these issues, not by flying in and out like journalists. And publishing the state of their houses across newspapers. You support them with meaningful partnerships, and that is what this government is doing. Paul's shaking his head. I don't know. Sean, fair enough? Or
10: It's probably more a question for Paul, if I'm honest. I'll give you my 2 cents worth, and then I'll let him loose. But that's exactly what journalists are there for, is to shine a light on these types of issues, right? And sometimes that's a snapshot at a point in time when a journalist actually gets some sort of look at an issue like this, highlights it, and then like the Australian's been doing, jumps into the issue and reports on it, and then everyone else joins, right? The ABC's joined and the West's joined and et cetera, et cetera. That is what journalists should be doing. Now, if indeed the way to solve it is ongoing partnerships with community, well, I mean, reading the coverage of the grandmother in the Hawke case, that's not what's happened. So it's all well and good to say that's how you solve it, but hasn't been solved, and there hasn't been a partnership that actually has gone to the issue itself.
11: Yeah, look, I laughed out loud when I saw Amber Jade Sanderson make that comment in Parliament yesterday. Flying in, flying out was exactly what the minister responsible did. She flew up late on Monday afternoon. She flew back in time for question time at 1 o'clock on Tuesday. So she was on the ground for, you know, 6 to 8 daylight hours. How much can you actually get your head around that situation? Whereas Roz, the reporter, who, as Sean says, you know, did exactly what she should be doing. And this is such a good reminder for every media outlet around the country of the important value of having your reporters get out and do stuff, you know, get out and talk to people, go to places, because, you know, there's been no local media presence really in Port Hedland. This issue's been sort of off the table. It's been happening. Shouldn't it be celebrated that a reporter has actually gone to the effort to get there, spend time on the ground, talk to people, build those connections and actually report the realities?
0: And more than one talkback caller to us this week has said, look, I've worked in other regional towns and you'd say exactly the same thing. So might be one of those issues that people kind of know about. They feel it happens, but it takes something like this for it to be sort of thrust into the public gaze. And by the way, there's still an open invitation for the Minister, Jessica Stoyakovsky, to speak to us on our program. She hasn't taken up that invitation yet, but she is more than welcome to.
11: Funnily enough, she hasn't taken up our invitations either. I think it's 5 requests that Roz has put in so far, yet she did give an interview to the West Australian, which I thought was curious.
0: Oh, we should have them on the panel too. We take all comers here, Paul Garvey.
11: Oh, no, I love the West.
0: Paul Garvey, Senior Reporter at The Australian, Sean Cowan, Managing Editor of Business News, with you for the panel today. And we've got 8 minutes to 11 on 102.5 ABC Perth. Sean, you just wanted to touch on Dion Barber as well and the way that's been handled. Should that appeal have ever been made? It was to clarify a point of law, the government said.
10: Yeah, it was. And I think the judges have made clear that wasn't the appropriate path. I mean, having reported on courts for a lot of years and then dealt with, you know, legal precedent as editor at Business News, I know how important it can be to clarify a point of law. And there are cases whereby it hasn't gone on appeal and then you're stuck with a precedent that is problematic. So I have some sympathy for the principle behind it, but it's more about the way way of going about it. As the judges said, if they wanted to press that point, then there's you know, cases that whereby they can make that argument in future, a couple of hundred of them, in fact. So absolutely no reason why they shouldn't now go down that path. The other thing that irks me a little bit about the Barber case is the mileage that the opposition is making out of it. We have discussed the fact that the opposition's been missing in action for quite some time now and is gradually reinvigorating itself at the moment. But, you know, it's a little bit on the hypocritical side to start attacking government for wanting to challenge the Barber payout when under the Liberals no such payout would have even been possible because they didn't remove the limitations. If they were actually genuine about wanting to see recompense for victims of child sexual abuse, and they would have done that themselves. And I notice Nick Goiran has been the key provocateur on that and was in fact Parliamentary Secretary for Child Welfare.
11: I'll touch on the politics in a second, but I mean, just on that appeal, though, it was the Chief Justice as well who led that that appeal hearing. It was thrown out after the first morning of hearings, right? First morning of arguments, supposed to be a 2-day trial. It was thrown out after lunch. The Chief Justice called it a deeply illogical appeal, right? I mean, that's pretty damning language. And what sort of has really irked me on a few fronts here is the government's spin on this issue. So Roger Cook coming out and saying that they were trying to help deliver justice to others, right? I mean, the Chief Justice made it clear that appeal was about the government trying to reduce or eliminate its obligations to child sexual abuse survivors.
0: So are they a model litigant?
11: Oh, look, I find that very hard to believe. And the Premier also said that the appeal was based on the best legal advice available. I mean, if the best legal advice available is that a deeply illogical appeal, well, I think you might need to try to find some better legal advice, because I'd hate to see what the worst legal advice looks like if that's what the best legal advice gets you.
0: Well, also, let's not forget, you can get legal advice, you don't have to follow it. That's the government's right. choice to do that. I don't want to get too much into the weeds with the migration changes that were announced yesterday, but I did want to play this clip from the press club address yesterday. A reporter put this question to the Minister, Tony Burke.
12: So you won't say we missed the number because we couldn't get legislation passed?
13: No, absolutely not.
12: Okay.
13: And I won't say that because that won't happen.
0: That sounds like a rolled gold guarantee there that Labor will hit its target of 225,000 net overseas migration. Was that a mistake?
10: I think it was very deliberate. I don't know that it was a mistake. I think they'll get there. The question for me is more what it says more broadly about the shape of Australian politics at the moment and the rise of One Nation, the rise of the right, and the fact that it has now forced the government to revisit its position. I think that is absolutely fascinating. We've got a Labor government halving or aiming to more than halve migration.
0: From its peak.
10: From its peak, despite the fact that I would fully expect that government would not want to do that.
11: I mean, it's interesting, isn't it, that part of the cuts here are going to be around backpackers, which were not exactly what the people sort of marching in the streets were up in arms about. And
0: who's going to serve them a beer and broom?
11: Correct. I mean, and that's the other thing too, is the backlash saying, oh, look, who's going to pick the fruit now? And it's like, well, this is what an inevitable result of cutting immigration was going to be. You know, the people coming into the country were generally doing jobs that not many of us wanted to do. And it could have been fruit pickers, it could have been aged care nurses, it could have been healthcare workers. There was going to be a reduction in the workforce in some pretty tough areas that we're not going to be able to fill ourselves. And so that's the reality of, that's the other side of this coin, right? Everyone's saying cut immigration. Well, this is what cutting immigration looks like.
0: There'll be plenty more to come on that, I'm sure, and we're still waiting for an exact number from the Liberals, but they do want to keep it under the number of new homes constructed every year. Sean, how are you feeling as an Eagles supporter watching on as the Dockers attempt a prelim final win tonight?
10: That's a very pointed question. I did note...
0: it's an open-ended one.
10: I did note the interesting discussion about Karen Tye's split allegiances and tonight being her grand final in a way, which is interesting that the Dockers might be playing a grand final before grand final day, because that tends to be what they do when there's a Western Derby. Sorry, I couldn't help it. I could not help it. Sorry, Paul.
0: The Western Derby is your grand final, mate.
10: At the moment, probably is. I won't be watching if they're in a grand final. I think they'll win tonight very easily, and I think they'll play in a grand final, and then it's a toss of a coin.
0: Paul?
11: Man, the things that people not invested in Freo can say, hey. I mean, I'm a nervous wreck about this game, but what I am fired up about, though, is this ticketing saga, right?
0: Yeah, what's happened here?
11: Yeah, so the members of the four preliminary final teams all got told this week, if you want a grand final ticket and you're a member, pay $5 per ticket to go on a ballot. And if your team makes the grand final, then we'll run a ballot and we'll tell you if you get a ticket. That is the most clear, blatant piece of gouging I've seen from a competition that does gouging pretty bloody well. And, you know, I've already sunk thousands of dollars into tickets, into accommodation, but that $5 charge is the thing that's really broken my back this week. I'm absolutely furious. There is an established system that runs all year long and through the finals where if you're a member, you go into the virtual waiting room and you get spat out a number at the end. It doesn't cost you anything. It works effectively. That is there for the grand fight for the AFL to use. It hasn't been used here. They've just decided to grab, on my numbers, about $1 million of free money from this absolute rort.
10: Couple of things. First is, it's been going for at least 30 years. I know a Fremantle supporter might not know that, but it's been going a long time. Second thing is, it's not the AFL. It's partly the AFL, partly Ticketek. So this is a fee that is levied in order for Ticketek to run the process, to pay its billing fees, to pay the processing. No doubt they're getting a profit out of it as well, but they're a for-profit business.
0: They sure are.
10: And the AFL also takes part of the money, and the AFL takes the money because clubs claim, including Fremantle, if they're in a grand final, that they need to manage the process. So that's where it comes from. And if the AFL wanted rid of it, then they could have done that because the MCC controls it, not the AFL.
0: Paul Garvey looking very unconvinced. All will be revealed at 5:40 p.m. our time tonight if they take on the Swans at the SCG. Sean Cowan from Business News, Paul Garvey from The Australian. Thank you very much, gentlemen.
11: Cheers. Thanks for having us.
0: Another panel. And Nadia Mitsopoulos back with you from 8:30 on Monday morning. My name's Damien Smith. Been great having your company today. Have a great weekend. Hopefully it will be a great weekend for Dockers fans as we head into a grand final. Don't jinx it, though. News time, 11 o'clock.
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18: Good morning, this is ABC News. I'm Garrett Mundy. Emergency services are responding to reports of a swimmer in distress at Sorrento Beach in Perth's north. St John was called to the beach shortly after 10 o'clock this morning. The nature of the incident is not yet clear. WA's Health Minister has defended delays in the rollout of the next phase of nurse-to-patient ratios in specialty wards across the state. Jake Sturmer reports.
19: Meredith Hammett says phase three of nurse-to-patient ratios requires careful planning due to complex clinical environments. The rollouts were due to begin next week across 90 wards. The Australian Nursing Federation says members are disappointed. ANF State Secretary Romina Rashilla says the rollout would improve patient outcomes and members are prepared to take industrial action if the delay is extended.
20: We will do whatever we need to do to ensure that we are listened to and not disrespected and disregarded.
19: The state government says patient safety is the highest priority in all decisions about the ratio's rollout.
18: The WA Ombudsman has found exclusion orders for violent or antisocial behaviour in entertainment precincts have disproportionately impacted vulnerable people. The Ombudsman has reviewed laws introduced 3 years ago after the one-punch death of a man in Northbridge in 2020. He found most police mostly applied the maximum form of exclusion order despite discretion powers in the laws. Ombudsman Bevan Warner has told 102.5 ABC Perth, Indigenous people, homeless people and those with mental issues were adversely impacted.
21: Police are still struggling in a day-to-day sense in the difficult job that they have in frontline policing to either take the time or to remain open to the individual circumstances of people.
18: The governor of the Reserve Bank has conceded higher sustained oil prices have driven global inflation more than anticipated. Business reporter Adelaide Miller has more.
22: While interest rate hikes started before the conflict in the Middle East, RBA Governor Michelle Bullock says higher oil prices have been a major contributor to inflationary pressures. Speaking before a parliamentary committee in Canberra this morning, she admits the RBA expected higher oil prices to be short-lived. Interest rates around the world are rising, with the US Fed increasing rates this week and local markets predicting another hike for Australia later this month. The RBA governor doesn't think inflation will return to its mid-range until late 2027.
18: Immigration lawyers warn Australia could begin to witness US-style immigration raids as the government looks to crack down on visa overstayers. As part of its migration overhaul, Labor is adding 100 Border Force officers in an attempt to remove up to 77,000 people who've outstayed their visas. Immigration lawyer Karina Ford argues a heavy-handed approach won't work.
1: Compliance officers have powers to also be heavy-handed. So you only need one thing to get out of hand, like similar with ICE, and it could end up in a really bad situation. The other thing, in the past too, they have actually detained Australian citizens and permanent residents. It's a difficult, complex issue.
18: The federal government is yet to make an official comment on suggestions Australia could follow Canada and become a European Union associate member. Sam Wilkinson explains.
19: European Commission President Ursula von der Leyen raised the prospect of Canada becoming its first associate member earlier this week. Now European Parliament President Roberta Metsola has told Euronews that other countries could follow a similar path.
3: We've already seen it, both in terms of legislation that we pass, where we see partners from across the world, Australia, New Zealand being some examples of saying, look, we want to deepen our relationship.
19: The ABC has contacted the Australian Department of Foreign Affairs and Trade for comment, while a spokesperson for New Zealand Foreign Minister Winston Peters says there have been no discussions with the EU on the matter.
18: In the AFL, Sydney fans say the turmoil faced by the team last month hasn't caused a major drop in their support for the side. The Swans host Fremantle in a preliminary final at the SCG tonight, with the winner to go on to next week's grand final. Sydney remains without five players who were suspended in late August for breaching club standards. Matt Donnelly, who runs the Sydney Swans fan Facebook group, says fans will be rallying around the 23 players who take to the field tonight.
16: I think if you're passionate, you obviously do ride the highs with the lows. And it only took really 3 or 4 days for Swans fans to get over that massive, massive low and move on, because at the end of the day, we've got a job to do, and that's to support our boys.
18: Partly cloudy in Perth tomorrow, a high chance of showers, most likely in the morning, a forecast top of 20 degrees after an overnight low of 13. Looking for 26 degrees today. Right now in the city, it's 25.9. ABC News, it's 11:05.
23: So there I was in Auntie Jean's frock.
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31: Personal computers are so ubiquitous now that most of us carry one in our pockets all day, every day. It's hard to imagine a time when computers were inaccessible to everyday people and so big they filled entire rooms and were mainly used for specialist tasks like processing scientific data or sending men to the moon. So when computers did start entering the home in the 1980s, how humans interacted daily with machines changed forever. Now, maybe I'm giving away my age, but I remember when I was 12 years old, we got our first beast of a computer in my family, a Hewlett-Packard, with storage that was minuscule and a desktop footprint that was huge. We used it mainly to play Prince of Persia, Carmen Sandiego, and gossip with friends on ICQ. Mel Huang Buntine is a designer and technologist, and she was gifted her first computer as a tween living in the outer suburbs of Melbourne in the 1990s, and it was a hand-me-down beige box of a thing. And it was a big deal. Her great-grandmother, grandparents, and mum had all escaped the Cambodian genocide as refugees, and they could not understand why Mel was obsessed with this machine. But that computer completely opened up Mel's world and would end up changing her life. And now she's curated an exhibition called Radical Computing at the National Communication Museum. Hey, Mel.
32: Hello.
31: Hey, Mel, tell me more about your very first computer, this beige box, as I called it before.
2: Yes, it definitely was a beige box. It's like, I would say, the most uninteresting computer. It was a 286 or a 386. It was, a beige box that was horizontal with a screen on top. It didn't have an operating system, so we had to type in commands to, like, start games or explore things. It was kind of ancient technology at the time as well, so it was even more useless compared to today's standards.
31: So it was benign, it was beige, it didn't even have an operating system. And at the same time, what did it mean to you personally to be gifted this computer as a hand-me-down?
2: Well, it was everything to me. So, you know, I grew up fairly sheltered. The world outside was scary. I wasn't allowed to kind of hang out with my friends after school or anything like that. So I'd come straight home and the only kind of access to the outside world was through this computer. So it was pretty important to me and pretty important for my development of the things I was interested in, because my family were definitely too busy trying to keep everything afloat to be wondering what I was doing on the computer or what a computer even was. It was kind of my own little world.
31: Huh. And when you say the outside world was scary, how scary was it? What are we talking about?
2: Yeah, so I guess when they came over from Cambodia, they were living in, I guess, commission housing and refugee-type areas. They can be fairly dangerous, you know. You're talking about a lower socioeconomic kind of area. They were working in factories. The nighttime was seen as a really scary thing. And my grandparents kind of faced a couple of kind of scary incidents that made them very cautious about, I guess, a young girl being outside by themselves in the dark. Mm. So, yeah, we had to come home before dark most of the time.
31: So here you are at home with this computer in the dark and you're able to access the outside world. What exactly were you doing on this computer?
2: Talking to friends. Uh-huh. I was making websites, even though I describe it as, like, I never knew that I was making a website, really. I was just really in love with Eminem at the time.
31: Wait, so you were making, what, an Eminem fan site?
2: I was making an Eminem fan site with all my favourite photos of Eminem with, you know, his latest track playing in the background and some animated GIFs probably floating around. But I don't know. It just felt like a really creative space. So that became kind of my creative tool, my creative outlet.
31: It was your creative tool, but you've also got an audience for it as well. Everyone in the world can see it. How exciting was it to you that you could make this thing that lived online, that had a digital audience?
2: Well, like, it was the era of pen pals. And the idea that you could, like, write a letter and send it to someone who was a real person on the other side and they would send you a letter back was just the craziest thing to me. So I guess when I found out that websites, anyone could, like, put anything online, including their Eminem, you know, fan site, and anyone could access it from any other computer, just kind of blew my mind. It's kind of like traveling in a way and being able to kind of experience other people that like the same things as you. I think I just found, like, a community of people online.
31: So that's your digital life. Tell me more about your home life. Who did you live with at home?
2: We grew up in a multi-generational household that I feel so blessed to have been a part of. My mum was a single mum at the time. My sister was born, I guess, 15 years later. But at the time, my mum was a single mum and she had me and we had my grandparents and whoever they had kind of shepherded into our house at the time. So aunties, uncles kind of coming through. My mum had three sisters and I also had a great-grandma that lived with us as well.
31: Wow.
2: So a lot of people.
31: Great-grandmother, grandparents, mother, auntie, that's a lot of people in this household who have survived so much through the Cambodian genocide. Could they understand why this computer meant so much to you?
2: No, definitely not. They had no idea what I was doing. It was kind of, I guess it was seen then as educational. So, you know, I wasn't allowed any game consoles. They were too expensive. and we got this hand-me-down computer that could play games, but I wasn't really playing games on it. But they kind of just thought I was playing games on the computer.
31: So you're exploring the internet, you're making M&M websites, you're chatting with friends. Are you doing things like coding as well?
2: Yeah, well, I guess there wasn't anything like Squarespace or Wix or anything back then, right? So you just had to learn how to kind of view the source of other people's HTML and CSS and like copy it over and kind of dissect what other people had made to learn what you wanted to make. And I think that like level of personalization within our websites is just, yeah, just so beautiful.
31: Mm. Mel, your family escaped the Cambodian genocide, as we mentioned before, and came to Australia as refugees in the 1970s. Did your mum, your grandparents, your great-grandmother talk about that at home?
2: They spoke about it a bit, but I think for that generation, the trauma was very real. And the only way to kind of survive, they said, was to move forward and kind of focus on the present and what you can change. And I think that was really instilled in me as a kid, that, yeah, I never kind of lost the gratefulness of, like, freedom and a non-corrupt government and, you know, the opportunities that Australia presented and how much went into getting them here and allowing me the opportunity to grow up in a very different environment than my mum would have grown up in. So endlessly grateful for that.
31: Yeah, I really identify with that Asian stoicness, right? That philosophy of not dwelling in the past, not focusing on what's out of your control. What did you think about that philosophy at the time when you were growing up?
2: I think it's like, I heard this really interesting thing recently in an interview that I was watching that there's like two sides of that coin. There's one that's very protective. So the older generation feel like they don't want to pass on that trauma. So they kind of keep it close and kind of, I guess, let it die with them. But then I guess the younger generations then feel like they're kind of being cut off from, I guess, their history and what their parents and their grandparents kind of went through to understand potentially why they are the way they are. And so I think it's a really fascinating conversation. I don't think either option is the right option. I think it's just a really interesting way of thinking about how people deal with things. So, yeah, I like they would talk about it if I prompted them about it, some family members more than others. It wasn't something that was kind of always told to me. I think it wasn't until I was older. I'm the oldest of my generation. So I guess I've had enough time to kind of grow up and be at a particular age where I'm now more curious about kind of learning the details and trying to protect the details so that I can tell younger generations as well and hold on to that those stories.
31: My guest on Conversations today is Mel Huang Buntine. So you didn't hear much about the memories and stories of the life in Cambodia your family escaped from, but what about connection to Cambodian culture? Did your family foster that feeling of being?
2: I think it wasn't until I was older. I'm the oldest of my generation. So I guess I've had enough time to kind of grow up and be at a particular age where I'm now more curious about kind of learning the details and trying to protect the details so that I can tell younger generations as well and hold on to that those stories.
31: My guest on

0: in Jeju as well. So depending on which side of the family you were on, they were talking different languages. But my grandpa had 7 brothers and sisters.
1: Wow.
0: And 5 of them were here. And his mum was also here, who was my great-grandmother, but she was the eldest in Victoria when she was still living at 111.
1: Wow, so, 111. Those are some good genetics right there.
0: I think she famously said, like, a bit of the treadmill and a bit of whiskey is the secret to long life.
1: That's really good advice.
0: She had, I think, 5 generations underneath her, and a lot of them were in Australia. So when you ask about, Cambodian culture, they never had to do that because it was all around me.
1: Was it all around you in the form of food as well?
0: Oh, food is a big part. We joke in our family that we only see each other when there's food present and good food. You ask about what food is there, not who is going to be there.
1: The food is the most important thing.
0: It is.
1: And what were you like as a kid at school?
0: Really, like, I loved school because it was like, I guess, my social arena. And I loved studying. I was really interested in maths and science. My family were like, great, she's going to be a doctor. So I did all the kind of typical Asian tutoring and, all those things. And then, unfortunately, I found the design and art room, and it was all over from then.
1: What do you mean? So wait a minute. You are really good at maths and science. You're a computer nerd. You discovered the design and art room. What changed?
0: I loved doing assignments because I loved like creating things. I didn't realize what I was doing was much more design and much less, history content. I loved the idea of making things. And so I found that with the idea of like posters and projects and essays, even, I found them all really creative. But then when I found, first I got into McRobertson Girls, so a selective state school. And then maybe it was the rebellion in me, but then I was surrounded by people that also love science and maths, and it kind of just drove me to the art room.
1: It's interesting because so often we think about science and maths over here and creativity and the arts over there. For you, did you ever see them as separate?
0: No, I think because I had that early experience of the computer and making that fan site, as I said, I think I always saw the act of coding as creative, and there was no one around me to actually tell me that that could be a job or a career path for me. So I kind of just thought it was just like a weird thing that I was doing, It was another little hobby thing that I was doing. So no one kind of told me, hey, you could get a job in coding, or you get a job in web design or multimedia design, as it was back then. I kind of discovered that for myself when I started using the computer in the art room, and that kind of seemed a little bit unusual. And then went to art school and found that there was a whole community around art and technology and people that shared the same sentiment that the computer can be creative. And potentially, that's a good vision for our future, that maybe these two things shouldn't be so distinct and separate. Maybe there's something in between.
1: So was it really that computer in the art room that became your sliding doors moment? In one universe, you were heading towards becoming a doctor, and in this other universe, we have the Mel that we know now.
0: Yeah, I guess so. In high school, I just remember there wasn't a huge amount of support for the creative industries at McRobertson Girls because, everyone's in the chemistry lab. But I found that it was kind of in art school that I got exposed to a career that's much more than either you're a, you know, an artist or a graphic designer. They were kind of the two options posed to me. And it's not till I

0: went to art school that my kind of like horizons broadened, and I realized there's like a whole suite of things that you can be under that. So yeah, I guess I was just following things that I was interested in at the time, and it kind of led me to current day, I guess.
1: I'm getting a sense of these personal computers that have changed your life along the way. The personal computer at your home, the personal computer at your school that you could be creative with. That's your personal history with computers. But you're also fascinated by the history of computers in and of themselves. Is this an opportunity to get nerdy with you and talk about that?
0: Yes, let's do it.
1: So when did the notion that you could own your own personal computer first come into play generally?
0: Oh, so I guess we kind of track it back to the first personal computers that were called kind of microcomputers at the time, that were like 1970, like mid-1970.
1: Mm-hmm.
0: But they were still really expensive and really, I guess, a researchy, academic type thing. There was maybe one that the community kind of held and they all kind of gawked at it. but I think it wasn't until, I guess, the Commodore 64 that you started to see the kind of proliferation of computing and accessible pricing in computing, that it was not uncommon to have a family to have a one computer between them. So that's kind of the next milestone. But I guess, you know, my milestone was a lot later because I was like, you know, using decommissioned business machines essentially.
1: Sure. So you've got these big computers and they are big. They're for the community and they're used for niche purposes, I guess, like for research and things like that. And they're also really expensive. Is that right?
0: Really expensive. Like
1: really
0: even the research facilities and like universities couldn't even afford them. They were renting them off the companies. And so, yeah, it was very, very closed off, very, very inaccessible, really, really expensive, like money that you'd never see in your lifetime.
1: Those of us who have grown up with computers probably have a very distinct sense of what a personal computer looks like. I'm sitting in front of several of them right now. There's the monitor, there's the brains, there's a mouse, and there's a keyboard. But what did the very, very first personal computers look like, Mel?
0: They were just like these kind of boxes with switches at the front and blinking lights. Didn't even come with a programming language or anything like that. You like had to kind of program it from the guts out. And so, yeah, in the early days, I think people were much more hands-on with both the hardware and the software of the computer. And so, yeah, it looks very different to what people would understand as a personal computer in this current climate.
1: Okay, so that is like the proto-personal computer,
0: very different
1: to our understanding of PCs now. So how radical was it at the time that you could even bring a computer into your house?
0: Well, just such a big deal. You know, it took a while for them to get affordable, and I think that's the real key. But even like the radical idea that a single household could have a single computer was a huge deal. There's a really famous quote by Steve Wozniak, one of the founders of Apple, and he was saying that, you know, his dream was to own a computer one day, and he kind of realized when he said it out loud, people were like, "You're crazy. Like, that's never going to happen. You'll have to, you know, you'll never own a house. Look how times have changed." It's kind of wild to think about.
1: The times have changed indeed. We all carry these things in our pockets, basically. But then in the 1970s, you've got these big metal boxes, no screens, suddenly entering homes in California for the first time. What were people doing with them? What did they want them for?
0: Yeah, so I think it was just a really like tinkery kind of crowd, like the electronics kind of crowd. They were really interested with like, what can we do now that we have the opportunity to do whatever we want? What is this? What wasn't even a product at that time, you know? Like even thinking about the computer as something you buy in a shop is not really what it was. It was kind of came in parts and you'd have to kind of assemble it yourself. And so I think there was a real energy around that in the early days, because I think the ones that were in the know kind of knew that this was going to change technology as we know it. So everyone was kind of scrambling to think about, you know, how can they be the first to market? How can they product, make it into a product? How can they open the source code? How can we build it together? So there was a lot of different approaches back then. And I think it wasn't until many, many years later that, you know, it was feasible for a family to, one, be able to afford it, but two, to actually own a computer. So, yeah, it wasn't until, you know, they were kind of more functional, they had software, that they became really, really prolific.
1: So in those early days, if they're using these computers, they're programming with it, what are they programming and what were they doing? Like, were they connecting it to screens or anything like that? What was the output of what they were making?
0: The output was essentially blinking lights at the start.
1: Huh.
0: There was actually a really interesting story that I heard about the very first personal computer, which was the Altair 8800. And it was kind of seen as a bit useless because, you know, it didn't have a lot of capacity. It was comparing itself to the room, like, that could send people to the moon. And so it was seen as a little bit useless. But in one of their computing clubs, they found out that they could actually play music with the machine.
1: Huh.
0: So they could connect this AM radio to it and use the signals that were coming out of the box and be able to, play a song, like play notes.
1: Huh.
0: And I think it was at that point that they realized, oh, I think there's something here. And then I guess the next step was adding a screen, adding a kind of like product that people could buy off the shelf. And then it kind of, went from there, I guess.
1: Mm. Sounds like such an era of development and experimentation and, of course, programming. Mel, is it true that programming itself has a really unexpected origin story, that there's a link between computing and weaving, of all things?
0: Yes.
1: What's the link there?
0: So the link is the Jacquard loom. So it was an early weaving machine that could automate weaving. But they used this idea called punch cards. And so it's like a piece of cardboard with these kind of a sequence of dots kind of cut out of the piece of card. And you could put that in and that would create the pattern on the loom. And so this kind of idea of programming actually came from weaving, of all things, and inspired some of the first kind of algorithmic machines that would then go on to inspire computing that we know today.
1: Huh. So weaving in some ways is the first form of computation.
0: Yeah.
1: And what were those early computers actually doing with those punch cards that you mentioned?
0: It was, I guess, like storing programs.
1: Hmm.
0: So if you think about, you know, we store them on hard disks now in our computers. It was that form of storing a program in to, I don't know, do some very important algorithm or something, I don't know, something much more complicated than my brain can handle. but, yeah, it was kind of, I guess, the first forms of coding.
1: And so in the 1970s in Silicon Valley, you've got people, I imagine rich people, bringing giant metal boxes into their homes, programming them. When does computing become more in reach to, say, everyday people? When does that become feasible?
0: I think it was it's the Commodore 64.
1: Ah.
0: Jack Tramiel said famously he wanted to create a computer for the masses, not the classes.
1: Hmm.
0: I think that's supposed to rhyme, the classes. If you're an American,
1: accent.
0: I guess.
1: And so what was the thesis behind Commodore 64? It wanted to be made for everyone and he wanted to change what exactly with it?
0: I guess he was a businessman, right? So he's saying it needs to be affordable. If this is going to go wide, it's going to have to be affordable. So how can we make it affordable? He had the business model of buying MOS Technologies, which was like a microprocessor factory. And they had already released a very affordable chip, essentially. And so they bought them, brought them in-house so that they could control a little bit of how much parts of the machine would cost. And then he had this kind of business plan to go out to the home appliance market and also the toy market. So I think that's where the computer kind of started as a really feasible, you know, like you could buy a blender and you could buy a computer.
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1: 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After the news headlines, the radical democratisation of computers on ABC Radio, it's 28 minutes to midday.
3: Garrett Mundy in the Perth newsroom. Emergency services are responding to a suspected shark incident at a beach in Perth's northern suburbs. St John Ambulance was called to Sorrento Beach shortly after 10 o'clock this morning after public reports of a swimmer in distress and a shark sighting. The beach has been closed to swimmers and people are being advised to take additional caution. There are fresh economic warnings as motorists once again face pain at the bowser and the very real prospect of further interest rate rises. The International Monetary Fund is predicting economic growth to slow next year, urging the federal government to rein in spending. Markets are pricing in an 88% chance of a rate rise this month as oil prices remain high. And the coach of the Los Angeles Rams hopes the NFL side never plays another game in Australia. The Rams lost to the San Francisco 49ers 27-7 in front of 100,000 fans at the MCG last Friday. Speaking ahead of their next game back in LA, coach Sean McVay says he wants everybody to forget about that performance.
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1: Today I'm with Mel Huang-Buntine. Mel is a technologist and a designer whose life changed when she was gifted a second-hand computer as a tween in the 1990s. She became fascinated with technology and computing and has put together an exhibition at the National Communication Museum in Melbourne to track the history of personal computers and to demystify them in the age of anxiety around algorithms and AI. So before the news headlines, we were talking about the democratization of the computer with Jack Tramiel's invention of the Commodore 64. Jack wanted to make the Commodore 64 democratic and popular. Did it become popular?
0: Yes. I guess the Commodore 64 is one of the best-selling single models of computers of all time. So you're talking like tens of millions of machines worldwide. I think it's also one of the most remembered and beloved for the more kind of computer nerd community, I guess.
1: So it became a really popular computer. They bought this microprocessor company so they didn't have to outsource their technology. Can I ask a really basic question, Mel? What exactly is a microprocessor?
0: What is a microprocessor? I guess it's the brains of the computer. Yeah, it does all the calculations. It's like the guts of the computer itself, and it speaks to all the other parts to make it work.
1: So if it's the brains of the computer, if you can make that microprocessor cheap, then you've got a hit. Then you've got computers in households.
0: Correct, yeah. And so I think there were other companies at the time as well that were looking at making the computer more and more affordable, but they wanted like an all-in-one solution. So a monitor, like custom kind of, I guess, shell and encasing and custom hardware. And so the Commodore 64 was like, kind of looks like just like a keyboard. So yeah, it didn't come with a screen. You could buy the screen for more money.
1: I love that that's an optional extra.
0: Yeah, exactly. Or you could just connect it to your television. So that was the idea. But the Commodore 64 also is famously like doesn't have a lot of memory. So it had what, 64K or something like that, 48K.
1: Oh, wow.
0: I don't know how much, but a 30th of what a like an iPhone photo would be.
1: Oh my gosh.
0: In
1: these, yeah.
0: This is standard, but it could run games and graphics and sound, and that's all they needed. Yeah, it definitely wasn't the most hardcore gaming machine or like computer in terms of memory or hardware, but it was like good enough that it could do things and people, I guess, resonated with that.
1: Wow, for a few K, how far we've come, but obviously revolutionary at the time. So when these computers start entering the household, society, how do attitudes towards computers start to change? How is their usage changing? Like, for instance, are they already in schools and classrooms by this stage?
0: Yeah, so they are in schools and classrooms. You know, schools could afford a couple of computers for a computer lab and you'd learn how to use the computer. Yeah, it was fairly prolific. I think there was also a, how would you say it, like a tension of people being skeptical about the computer as well. You know, there's a lot of fear around computers taking jobs and computers, you know, taking kind of creativity, for instance. So like there's a wonderful artist in the show called Laurie Spiegel, and she created this beautiful instrument software where you can play kind of four pianos at once, if you can imagine that. And she was saying that there was more pushback for her using the computer to make music than there was for her being a woman in technology. So you can imagine the kind of stigma around using a computer for creative things at the time.
1: It sounds like a lot of the current anxieties around computers
0: we've
1: and
0: come
1: AI
0: full
1: as
0: circle.
1: Well. That's right. That's right. Your mother-in-law has an anecdote from her time in school that I believe sums up the attitudes towards computers before the Commodore 64 was invented and sold. What was her experience and perspective?
0: When I was curating this show, she was saying that she had a computer class and they were learning to use punch cards. So, you know, this is very early day. And they spent like hours laboring over their own punch cards and then they sent them away and they got them back maybe a week later and it had her name, kind of Wendy, at the top of it.
1: Mm-hmm.
0: And she was saying like, it just seems so stupid. Like, I can't believe, like, what is this computing, like, nonsense, you know?
1: I can,
0: like,
1: write Wendy.
0: Yeah, I could just write Wendy here and there. Like, I don't need a computer to do that. And I guess when technology was kind of opaque and, like, inaccessible and kind of slow and used for these high-level smart people lab coat-type algorithms, it felt so disconnected to the general public. And I think it's not until we kind of see, I think the moment is actually spreadsheet software. It's so boring, but spreadsheet software, all the spreadsheet fans out there.
1: A lot of people find
0: there.
1: It very interesting.
0: A spreadsheet software, VisiCalc, that people were like, oh, okay, I get how this changes things.
1: So suddenly people could do things like budgeting, scheduling, write documents?
0: Completely. And so that, I think, really changed, you know, desktop publishing. It changed making music. It changed making games. It changed kind of how we do so many things. That was like the aha moment in the general public. Oh, I can use this to do things I want to do. It's not just like for really smart people with 700 degrees.
1: Mel, in your exhibition, you've got a shrine to the Commodore 64. Why do you have that shrine there? Why was it so important for this computer to shake things up in society?
0: Maybe not society at large, but like for me personally, I love the demo scene. The demo scene's like a computer subculture where they kind of see how much they can get out of 64 kilobytes or 48 kilobytes. All the hardcore ones are like 4 kilobytes. Like, what can we do? Like, what can we render on screen? And I think that, I guess, awareness of using computation in a very scarce way is like fascinating to me, because I feel like we've kind of lost that energy, right? Because we have what seems like kind of endless supply of internet and connection and memory and hardware and devices that we don't really take into account how much our footprint is digitally anymore. And so I think it's really interesting to see a subculture that still exists today that are very hyper aware of it. Like, you know, every kilobyte counts for them. And so I really wanted to represent their kind of story in this exhibition, because I think it's such a critical part of the computing story.
1: So when computers become even more prolific around the early 1980s, there's a bit of a schism that emerges, right, between Apple and PC. It's almost like Catholics and Protestants, they've split off.
0: Yes.
1: What are the main differences between these two, or maybe the main different approaches between PCs versus Apples?
0: Are you asking me to take sides?
1: Look, I couldn't possibly. We're the ABC. You can't advocate one or the other. But what is that main kind of split there?
0: This is a really hard one for me, because I come from a design background.
1: Mm-hmm.
0: As a designer, Mac was just the key to my, like, existence because all my creative software kind of came on it, and it was always the one that paid most attention to operating systems and, like, clean user interfaces and, like, typography and giving you that personalization.
1: I mean, it makes me think of Apple's iconic slogan, "Think Different." How different were or are these computers, especially when they started their race?
0: Really different, right? So they are famously responsible for, I guess, you know, operating systems and typography and, you know, the attention to detail that potentially the PC market weren't covering. The PCs always felt like more business machines potentially, as opposed to like your own device idea. And you kind of see that in the iPhone in the future. But they were different in terms of they were approaching things very differently. The really important side of PC was that kind of the open source nature of how they built machines. So there's a famous story about IBM. They kind of famously said that they had nothing to worry about with the personal computer, that the market was business computers and business computers only. And how wrong they were. But they saw the kind of growth of the personal computer and realized, oh, actually, maybe we should start paying attention a little bit. And so they made this kind of, team off to the side and said, you have a year to bring something to market. Can you go away, get out of IBM, go away, figure out something that's like a viable solution to our first personal computer? And they went away and actually started cobbling together different parts from different organizations that were doing really well into this one machine. And they famously then released all the kind of documentation for the electronics and the hardware so that they created, I guess, what's called the IBM clone market, which meant that, yeah, these businesses then had the blueprint, I guess, to make their own machines and then rebadge it as their own. So I feel like that was really the spirit of computing in those days. And Apple were kind of seen to be a little bit more closed off.
1: That's such an interesting point of computer history, that you've essentially got this large company, IBM, and what? Basically open sourcing their design or releasing their designs so people could make, what, clones?
0: Yeah, yeah, which is kind of wild to think about. But yes, that was their approach back then.
1: Because there was, what, a different ethos that we should share ideas more? Because nowadays companies are so closed off with their designs and their materials, right?
0: Yeah, like to the extreme that, you know, an Apple will have a very proprietary screw, so you won't be able to unscrew it. But I guess it's like, again, like there's no right or wrong, I think, because what Apple did was they made devices easy to use. So they understood that maybe not everyone's thing was to hack apart a computer and change out RAM and, you know, like get their hands dirty with electronics. They made it super easy to use and opened the market in that way. But to make it easy to use, they had to kind of close it off quite a bit. So they could control the operating system and how it looks and how it functions so that it is easy to use.
1: Now, Mel, you mentioned before you are an Apple user because you're a designer. At the same time, can you confirm a rumour for me that you do, in some ways, also find Apple machines a bit boring?
0: Yeah, I don't have any. I don't have any Apple machines in my collection. Actually, I've got a couple. But
1: why are they boring?
0: I think I've gone too deep down the rabbit hole. I think of computers that I'm really interested in the form factors of them. So when personal computers and beige boxes weren't kind of defined yet, they kind of went wild with their designs. You know, it's like there's crazy swivels and crazy, you know, like keyboards, like functioning as lids for laptops and different kind of aspect ratios for monitors. And I think it was just a really interesting period for me as a designer that means that, you know, Macintosh didn't really change too much after a certain period. And then they're kind of silver boxes and white boxes and...
1: Fair enough. You know, with computers and the internet, you know, so many cultures and subcultures have emerged out of that space. And it's not just the people who are making M&M websites. You mentioned a word before that stuck with me, the demo scene. What is the demo scene?
0: Yeah, so the demo scene is a, I guess, computer subculture that grew out of the early 90s, maybe a bit earlier. It was all about making computer graphics and sound and, I guess, software for the computer that wasn't capable of very much. And so pushing boundaries as to how much you could get out of these machines that were very, I guess, lo-fi. It also grew out of a culture of cracking, so software cracking.
1: What's software cracking?
0: Yeah. So the idea was that I guess it kind of seemed like a bit of a kind of rebellious challenge to get software and then put your own intro at the front to be like, you know, I've cracked into the system, I've cracked into the software, and then once they've cracked into the software, they'd put their kind of aliases on the front and maybe a little like cute intro, and then they would be able to distribute that as like their distribution of a particular software, which wasn't exactly legal. But yeah, it kind of has origins in a kind of hacking mentality.
1: Mel Huang Buntine is my guest on Conversations today. So these days, if you can afford it, you own a computer. Everyone I know has a laptop. Most people have a smartphone. When do you think owning a personal computer became de rigueur, like normal, basically?
0: Oh, it's hard because everyone's normal's different, right?
1: Yeah.
0: Definitely by the 90s, I would say. I remember someone at school had one of those iMacs, like one of those coloured iMacs. And it just felt like they must be so rich, you know, like they bought it brand new and they could choose the color of it.
1: Oh, they would
0: have been
1: rich.
0: Such a big deal. But I think it just depends. It depends, I think, on, I guess, your family and what you had access to. Because, you know, kids don't really have agency over things like that. You know, they weren't like, I need a computer. It was like, did we have a computer or not? You know, they weren't part of those conversations yet, I don't think.
1: So you didn't grow up with a lot of computers, but fast forward to now, and you and your husband, Andrew, also a computer guy, have a collection of computers. In fact, I believe it's called the Buntine Computer Collection.
0: Correct.
1: How big is that collection?
0: It's too big for our house.
1: Wait, how many computers are we talking about, Mel?
0: Hundreds of computers, but what we didn't anticipate was that the further back in time you go in the collection, the bigger the computers get. So our biggest is 150 kilos.
1: Wow.
0: And it lives on our floor in our hallway because we can't move it.
1: Wow, that's going to stay there for all time now.
0: Yes, yep. So that's on show at the exhibition. But we moved that from Sydney in a hatchback, in a 2007 hatchback.
1: Wow. I don't want you to choose a favourite necessarily, but I am going to ask you, what is your favourite computer in the collection?
0: In the collection? Oh, they're all my babies. I can't choose. Maybe the Zorba. It's pretty cool, a Greek computer. It was called Luggables back then, so laptops were kind of called Luggables, and it was still like, you know, 8 to 10 kilos, so not very portable.
1: Not very portable, but what do you love about the Zorba?
0: I love the name. I love the form factor. It's kind of like almost a beige box, but in a good way. It's got kind of this like beautiful brown and then red lettering that says Zorba at the front that almost looks like spray paint. The clip-off keyboards I really love, that they used to put the keyboard to clip onto the front, and that was the lid of the kind of box that you were carrying around, and it had a kind of handle as well, which I really loved.
1: Well, I'm looking at an image of the Zorba now, and I have to say, Zorba's kind of cute. It kind of reminds me of Wally, the robot from Wally, the Pixar film. You can see little eyes, but it's definitely a primitive version of a computer, isn't it?
0: Yes, yes, it was. And, you know, also not a huge capacity and like a really tiny, tiny screen that you could have text on it.
1: Mel, nowadays there's a lot of anxiety around AI, but AI isn't as new as we think it is. Tell me about one of the computers in this collection, the Connection Machine CM2, and how it was wrestling with AI 40 years ago.
0: I think people will be surprised to see a supercomputer in the exhibition, because we talk about this exhibition being kind of a love letter to the personal computer. But the Connection Machine was really unique in the way that it was designed. And so it's designed by a product designer called Tamiko Thiel, and she designed it to be, I guess, part of the family. So it was not to be taller than her, and she's about 160 centimetres tall, I think.
1: That's still tall for a computer.
0: Yeah, still tall for a computer, but not tall for a supercomputer. And it had these kind of blinking lights at the front. So it was like made to be, I guess, visually arresting, that you would want to kind of code your best code on this machine. It was the very first commercially available parallel supercomputer. And for those that don't know what that is, I also didn't know what this was starting this journey, but it meant that instead of investing in a microprocessor that was like, or a CPU that was like bigger and bigger, as in it had more and more capacity, they kind of divided the load into smaller processors that were kind of run in parallel. So instead of one kind of human brain, they kind of designed it on how the human brain works. So all the little neurons that kind of like connect together to be able to form this network of computing. So that's the difference, I guess, between a regular computer and a parallel computer.
1: Mel, you're obviously very attached to your computers. Are you ever worried that we generally are becoming too attached to computers nowadays, that they've started to inhibit how we engage with the world rather than opening the world up to us like they did for you in the early days?
0: Yeah, completely. I think that's why this exhibition means so much to me, because I feel like we've kind of come full circle a little bit, where those early days when computers were the size of a room and they were closed off to the general public and they were felt like these kind of opaque, inaccessible systems and very expensive systems, then the personal computer came out and it's like that liberation moment, you know. It was like founded on hippies and sharing information and like all working together to build this like people's machine. And you knew how the computer worked. You knew the hardware. You knew how to build software for it. And that's, you knew the computer kind of intimately. And then we started, I guess, making computers easier to use for a general public, and they became easier and easier to use and faster and more high tech. And then this idea of kind of devices came out where, you know, you're upgrading your device every 2 years. But we've kind of lost the connection with computing that we used to have in the personal computing days. So I think the anxiety of our devices, how technology works, AI systems, you know, comes from the fact that I think computing nowadays is like super opaque again. And in fact, like fairly inaccessible for people, you know, they're like pretty expensive devices now. But yeah, I think that's why I'm kind of, I guess, encouraging people in this exhibition to see computing in a slightly different light and to see the version of computing that I really like, I kind of see from my Eminem fan site days and continue to see to this day. But encouraging people to get to know computing again and like rediscover computing from a different angle. And I think that's, yeah, that's kind of, I think that potentially will alleviate things, but, you know, I don't have the answers.
1: But I hear you in that we've come full circle from an opaque understanding of how computers work to democratizing them, less opaque, and now ubiquity and more opaqueness that we're governed by AI and algorithms. What do you think will help? What's the solution in kind of like breaking that relationship with these systems?
0: Oh, my hope. And in my ideal techno-optimist world, let's say, I would encourage people to learn how to code. It seems like a really like antithesis to what we're seeing now with AI, but the kind of power and agency you get with being able to not just understand machines, but be able to create things for yourself, and not have to kind of, you know, use the software because it's been made like that. Really, everyone has the opportunity to be able to build their own software. And I think that kind of idea of building your own tools and building your own communities still exists today, but I would encourage more people to do that a little bit more. I know it's not for everyone. I'm not saying that everyone should learn how to code, but I am saying that, you know, there is an art to software and there is also a really creative side to computing as well. So I would encourage people to be curious about that and potentially, you know, block out the doom and the gloom a little bit, because I feel like sometimes the doom and gloom can really overshadow all the really great things that computing has done. So I don't know, that's my idealist world, I guess.
1: Well, you say you are a techno-optimist. Why are you a techno-optimist and what are you optimistic about?
0: I guess, you know, technology for me and computing for me has always been such a liberating force in my life. And so I hold that really dear and I don't take that for granted at all. You know, I told you, as I said, you know, I grew up in a multi-generational household, and I was never taking for granted the kind of opportunities that Australia had given me. So I kind of extended that to, you know, the devices that I was gifted and the opportunities that I was gifted here. And so it's really given me a lot in my life. So that's why I kind of remind myself in the doom and gloom of things sometimes that it also did a lot of good for me. So I think, you know, I think it's a constant battle, and awareness potentially is key about our systems and our interaction with them.
1: Mel Huang Buntine, thank you so much for sharing your optimism with me and for joining me on Conversations today.
0: No worries. Thanks for having me.
1: My guest on Conversations today was technologist and designer Mel Huang Buntine. She has curated an exhibition at the National Communication Museum in Melbourne called Radical Computing. It opens tomorrow and will run until February next year. This episode of Conversations was recorded on the lands of the Gadigal people. It was produced by Maggie Morris. Executive producer is Nicola Harrison. I'm Benjamin Law. Thanks for listening.

0: Good afternoon. This is ABC News. I'm Garrett Mundy. Concerned community members have gathered on the shore of Sorrento Beach in Perth's north after emergency services were called to respond to reports of a swimmer in distress. Jasmine Hughes has this report.
1: St John Ambulance was called to Sorrento Beach shortly after 10 o'clock this morning after public reports of a swimmer in distress and a shark sighting. Emergency services, including Water Police and Police Air Wing, are at the scene, while a large crowd has gathered on the promenade along West Coast Drive. A witness says she feels sad and concerned for those involved.
2: It's very sad and very scary because a lot of people swim here.
1: The beach has been closed to swimmers and people are being advised to take additional caution.
0: One Nation's WA leader says he's concerned people experiencing homelessness in Perth's south will have nowhere to go when they're moved on from their encampment next week. The state government ordered unauthorised campers at Memorial Drive in Rockingham to leave the site by next Tuesday. WA's homelessness minister Matthew Swinburne said people were being connected with services to find other accommodation, but Rod Caddies has told 102.5 ABC Perth it's not clear where those people could go at short notice.
3: You're putting people in harm's way. So these people, where do they go? That's the exact problem you're going to have. You're going to push them to somewhere else. So they're still going to be somewhere where isn't a house. It isn't somewhere where they're going to have a roof over their head. They're just pushing them onto another spot.
0: Treasurer Jim Chalmers has indicated a ban on smart glasses being considered for Commonwealth buildings could go further. Finance Minister Katie Gallagher has sought advice on banning the devices from Commonwealth workplaces over security and privacy concerns. Mr Chalmers says people are genuinely worried about the way the technology could be used. Apologies, some problems with that audio. Farmers are calling on the government to clear a backlog of working holiday visa applications for backpackers that they say is already threatening this year's crop in some parts of the country. As part of its migration reforms, Labor plans to introduce a ballot for working holiday visas who want to stay in Australia for longer than a year. National Farmers Federation President Hamish McIntyre says up to 50,000 backpackers are needed to keep regional communities functioning, particularly during the busy harvest season.
4: Why would you put a hurdle in place that's going to cost?
0: Apologies, some audio issues are happening this afternoon. A police commander in northwestern Nigeria has been detained after 37 teenagers were found dead 2 days after being taken into custody. The Civil Defence Force in Borgu rounded up the boys on Tuesday and accused them of illegal gold mining. When their bodies were discovered 2 days later, police suggested they may have fallen victim to a disease outbreak, but later reports pointed to suffocation due to overcrowding and insufficient ventilation. Ibrahim Muhammad is one of the grieving relatives seeking answers.
5: We woke up to the news that our younger brothers had died. They only went out to look for a way to earn a living and provide food for their families, and now they are dead. We're appealing to the government to help us. We want them to investigate what happened and ensure justice for our brothers and our families.
0: The Pentagon is restarting a mandatory testing program for testosterone deficiency among US service members aged 30 and above. Defence Secretary Pete Hegseth first announced the policy in July before it was temporarily halted to allow for updates to the medical guidance. Medical professionals warn that testosterone, if prescribed inappropriately, can increase the risk of infertility and lead to other health consequences. The coach of the Los Angeles Rams hopes the NFL side never plays another game in Australia. The Rams lost to the San Francisco 49ers 27-7 in front of 100,000 fans at the MCG last Friday. They only arrived in Melbourne just over 24 hours before kickoff and departed straight after the game ended. Speaking ahead of their next game back in Los Angeles, coach Sean McVay says he wants everybody to forget about that performance.
6: It's almost like he tried to do the Men in Black thing where you say, all right, hey, I don't remember what happened. That was so long ago. We're not playing in Australia ever again, I hope. All right. So, not because it wasn't a great atmosphere. That'll get taken out of context. But, you know.
0: Perth's weather, partly cloudy tomorrow, a high chance of showers, most likely in the morning. A forecast top of 20 degrees after an overnight low of 13. Looking further ahead, showers again on Sunday, 21. A sunny day on Monday, a top of 23, before the rain returns on Tuesday, 22 degrees. Currently in the city, it's 27.7. 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
7: G'day, welcome to The World Today. I'm Andy Park, coming to you from Gadigal Land in Sydney. Nice to have you along. This Friday, who arrives, who stays, who leaves, and who loses out? Employers bristle at the federal government's changes to migration. And Princess Diana's brother tips a bucket on her former husband, King Charles, in an explosive new memoir, sparking a rare rebuke from the palace and strong public reactions.
8: You know, it's probably anticipated, I guess, from the palace because they've got to defend their legacy. They've got to keep themselves out of the news as much as possible. And I think also from a selling book perspective, being cynical, you could argue that it's always going to be denied.
7: There's been support and pushback to a raft of migration reforms announced by Labor, with cuts targeting students, backpackers and visa overstayers. Today, Employment Minister Amanda Rishworth sidestepped questions about whether the government has undertaken economic modelling of its own migration changes. So will the policy pay off for Labor? One former Labor strategist is confident it will, as Alison Shaw reports.
9: A day after the party unveiled its new policy on migration, Employment Minister Amanda Rishworth was out spruiking the changes.
10: This is clearly about a sustainable migration scheme that has the integrity. We know that there was a very big peak after COVID, and so we've been steadily working on this to bring it back into sustainable levels.
9: Labor making it a point to differentiate themselves from One Nation, which announced its migration policy earlier this week, and the Liberal Party, which is yet to announce its own policy.
10: So we're very clear, but we're not going to smash the economy like One Nation and the Liberal Party are proposing to do.
9: One of the major changes is tightening the Working Holidaymaker visa program, which is widely used by backpackers for work in the agricultural sector. It's a move that's prompted furious reaction from the National Farmers Federation and hospitality groups. Minister Rishworth was asked whether restrictions on backpackers will lead to higher wages for Australian workers and increased costs for farmers.
10: Look, I don't expect that to be the outcome.
11: Have you modelled that?
10: Well, I'm not really able to comment on this, but what we do want
11: to
10: see...
11: Has the government modelled that implication?
10: Well, we have an award system that shows what minimum wages and conditions look like.
9: Also part of the plan is a crackdown on overstayers. The Home Affairs Minister has assured Australians that the push won't lead to US ICE-style immigration raids. But the Greens aren't convinced. David Shoebridge is the Greens spokesperson for Home Affairs and Immigration.
12: They wanted to lean into the sort of Tony Abbott era. And the lesson they took from before 2015 is to build more detention centres, to contract with a US multinational prison operator that is actually the corporation of choice for Donald Trump for his ICE detention centres, and to expand the number of private prisons here and put people in those private prisons. Now, that is not how you deal with overstayers.
9: Meanwhile, Shadow Immigration Minister John O'Donoghue says the changes don't go far enough and there needs to be a tightening around temporary graduate visas and visa hopping.
13: The announcement yesterday was merely a tightening up of a few existing arrangements. So their numbers bear out that this will not fix problems when it comes to the numbers of people coming into this country.
9: But how well will the policy work and how well will it work for Labor? John Utting runs a market research company and is a former pollster for the ALP.
14: For markers of success, and this is sort of aiming really high, will be to sort of take immigration as an issue off the political agenda. That's what they're aiming for and that's what they're hoping to achieve. Whether this policy can do that, I think, is still an open issue. We know that this issue is, in fact, what's driving One Nation support. And, what this is all about is actually cutting away one of their central issues.
9: John Utting says Labor also expects to see positive consequences for the housing sector too.
14: That's one of the things that they'd be banking on, and that seems to be the experience in Canada where they cut back quite dramatically on the rate of immigration and it began to significantly take the pressure off the housing market. But I think in terms of housing, they've probably got that under control in terms of the reforms that were announced in the budget.
7: Former ALP pollster John Utting ending that report by Alison Shaw and Alexandra Humphreys. Primary producers reliant on backpackers to pick their crop have reacted bitterly to the federal government's proposed changes to the working holidaymaker visa. Home Affairs Minister Tony Burke yesterday outlined a new ballot system for backpackers seeking to extend their stay, and a cap of 45,000 will be applied to those looking to stay a second year. The Queensland Farmers Federation says that means a reduction of 53% in visa numbers, with a significant impact on regional tourism, agriculture and hospitality sectors. Joe Morrow is a Far North Queensland mango grower, and he's the chair of the Queensland Fruit and Vegetable Growers, who says 50% of his labour force is backpackers. Joe, welcome to you. What will these changes mean to growers like you?
15: Well, I think there'll be less backpackers around or working holiday visa in the future. I think the ballot itself will be a disincentive for people even to bother doing the extra year, so which means that they might not even come out to the regions. They might just stay in the capital cities and enjoy whatever they want to enjoy in Australia.
7: How will this ballot structure and this staged cap affect you and your workforce?
15: Well, I think it's a bit unfair, because a person may decide to go and try to get an extra year or a third year, and at the end of the process miss out because his number wasn't drawn, or her number not being drawn out of the bag. So it probably will be a disincentive for those to come into the regions.
7: Why not Aussie or palm workers? Can you fall back on them? Can you rely on that workforce?
15: Well, I use 50% of Aussies, workers, to use that terminology, and they vary from, 17, 18-year-old people that are finishing up at high school or doing university, and a lot of locals, but the backpackers make part of that mix. The palm program is not suited for me because I'm a small business farmer. I also, because it's mango, it's 8 weeks, you have to make a commitment to 3 to 6 months. And I'm a bit disappointed with the minister's comment that it's about paying them less. The palm workers get paid the exact same amount of wages as everybody else in Australia. It doesn't matter what visa holder you are. The extra cost in the palm workers is the ongoing maintenance of that workforce and making sure they're safe in Australia. That's where the extra cost is. The flexibility is what comes from using Australian workers and working holiday visa. And the problem is we don't get enough Australian workers coming onto the farm. We prefer to have Australians. We don't have a language barrier. They live locally. They can come, pretty easily to work and go back home. So our preference is Aussies, but at the end of the day, there's not enough of them that want to do the work, and we have to rely on the working holiday visa for the flexibility.
7: So from a political point of view, do you have an insight into why you think Labor is doing this?
15: Well, I think the people that employ the working holiday visas don't vote for them. So easy to, put stronger restrictions on the farming sector. And it's just going to push more people to vote for One Nation. That's the feeling I get from talking to farmers, that is purely politically driven. I think that's, without being too much of a cynic, is probably the only way to look at it, because it doesn't, though. Our preference is Aussies, but at the end of the day, there's not enough of them that want to do the work, and we have to rely on the working holiday visa for the flexibility.
7: So from a political point of view, do you have an insight into why you think Labor is doing this?
15: Well, I think the people that employ the working holiday visas don't vote for them. So easy to, put stronger restrictions on the farming sector, and it's just going to push more people to vote for One Nation. That's the feeling I get from talking to farmers, that is purely politically driven. I think that's, without being too much of a cynic, is probably the only way to look at it, because it doesn't make much sense. These people that come to Australia make up a third of the entire workforce in Australia, roughly. We've done studies in Far North Queensland, and that's roughly what it is. So two-thirds of the workers are not working holiday visas, but that third is very important to us. And if they're not there, they won't spend the money locally, and they won't be available to take up the work, which make life extremely difficult for a lot of our farmers out in the regions, including myself, obviously.
7: So if it gets to the point that these mangoes are getting heavy on your branches and you don't have the pickers to take them, what would be your message to the federal government?
15: Well, I think the message is that some of that fruit will fall to the ground. It also creates a workplace safety issue if, you have to try to ask your workers to work longer hours, and they'll take up that challenge, because they generally want to help you. And, you know, of course, we pay them to do the extra work, so they'll see the benefit of that. But, you know, we're trying to work within good work safety standards. So two things will happen. One, some of the product may not be harvested, whether it's mangoes or whatever, and it puts an extra load of burden and stress not only on the worker but also on the farmer to try to get his crop off as quick as he can within the current availability of labour.
7: Joe Morrow is a Far North Queensland mango grower. I appreciate your time. Thank you.
15: Not a problem at all. My pleasure. Thank you for your time.
7: 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Subscribe to the podcast for all our stories. Just search for The World Today. The nation's spy boss has warned China is actively preparing to switch off power and telecommunications networks in Australia if a conflict breaks out. The Director General of ASIO, Mike Burgess, says Beijing is working to understand how these systems operate, and it would probably target specific areas like defence communications. Cybersecurity experts say he's right, and Australia needs to make sure it's ready for the possibility of hackers trying to shut down our networks, as David Sparks reports.
16: Your call could not be connected.
17: They're the words that can leave us fuming when a telecommunications network goes down.
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17: And as recent events in Australia have shown, a major outage sends society into a spin.
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0: After a
1: back home, and multiple 000 calls have been impacted by yet another Optus outage, sparking urgent welfare checks.
2: So a warning from Australia's spy boss that China is building the capacity to shut down communications and electricity networks has not gone unnoticed. Mike Burgess is the Director General of Australia's domestic spy agency, ASIO.
3: So nation states hacking power and telco networks, preparing for the day that they can turn them off should they need to. Now, be very clear about that. That's not going to happen anytime soon, but in a time of conflict, nation states are preparing to do that.
2: Speaking on a podcast for Melbourne radio station 3AW, he warned countries are already working on those plans.
3: They are working actively to understand our systems, and I believe in some cases they could do it today should they need to. Of course, again, for your listeners, that's not going to happen unless Australia's at war, and I don't see that happening anytime soon. China are preparing for this, but again, they're not going to do it anytime soon.
2: But rather than a widespread outage, Mike Burgess says

0: communications off to disrupt that projection of force.
1: It's not the first time he's warned that China is probing critical infrastructure in Australia. Associate Professor Lennon Chang is an expert on cyber risk and policy at Deakin University. Speaking from Taiwan, where he's examining similar threats, he welcomes Mike Burgess's public comments.
2: I think he's right, and there are actually evidence showing what Chinese government is doing to Australia through cyber attacks or even potential risks on cable cutting. So this is also kind of the things that China is doing towards Australia and the region.
1: And do you think they'd be able to do it, or do you think Australia has the protections in place to prevent it?
2: Well, I believe Australia has this in place, but technology, unfortunately or fortunately, is a ever-evolving space. So even if we have a good, very good protection at this stage, it might change tomorrow or a week later.
1: And you're in Taiwan right now, so you're examining these issues there. Are there things from the experience in Taiwan relating to cyber attacks from other nation states that Australia can learn from?
2: Well, I believe there's a lot of things that Australia can learn from Taiwan, as Taiwan is always at the forefront. In my previous research, I call it as a battlefield or test field for conducting all the cyber attacks, especially cyber attacks towards the critical infrastructure.
3: Cyber risk expert Lennon Chang from Deakin University, David Sparks reporting there. In Canberra today, a joint select committee on artificial intelligence is tackling how the most powerful technology of our generation should be governed. But the committee is not all about yanking the reins of AI. It'll also look at how to boost our sluggish productivity using AI. Separately, the federal government has released a consultation paper on building AI-related infrastructure like data centres. Claire Armstrong is the ABC's chief digital political correspondent based at Parliament House in Canberra and joins me now. Claire, flicking through this 28-page AI consultation paper, I really struggled to find much that was new. Did you find anything fresh here?
4: Yeah, I hate to disappoint you, Andy, but I'm pretty excited as far as an AI nerd can get about this paper. There's a lot we already did know, particularly around the data centres, the things about energy, water usage, but a lot more than I expected around what it would look like if we had frontier models training in Australia. That's something that the government's been giving a lot of lip service to. They want these big companies that are developing really cutting-edge AI to be able to train here. Those companies have indicated that they are looking essentially for a second home because they don't want to be entirely reliant on the way they operate pretty well exclusively in the US. And what it looks like here is that Australia is going to be putting a fair few conditions on that potential. We already know there's a lot around copyright, but what stuck out to me were some of the requirements around things like that these companies would have to inform us if, for example, there was an AI incident, if AI went rogue. That's something that I think has really come to people's attention in the last few weeks as we've had ex-employees of some of these companies and then the CEOs themselves saying that, yes, there are serious threats to humanity posed by this technology if left unchecked. And the idea that we would essentially, as the government's been kind of advocating, and as has the coalition, to be fair, get a bit of a seat at the table in how these safety issues are regulated around this really cutting edge end of the technology. That is interesting to me. And I think if the government get that over the line, combined with a few things like they're looking at what's called a compute reservation, essentially, you want to build a data center here. Well, some of that computing power has to go toward Australian startups, Australian research. There's a little bit to get excited about if you are in the weeds in AI, which I'm sad to admit that I am.
3: Which you certainly are. And this Joint Select Committee on Artificial Intelligence, what areas will that explore?
4: It is so broad. The first sort of round of witnesses covering a lot of the department content at the moment, everything from the new Office of AI, which is obviously in charge of kind of coordinating and shepherding in these standards. The government wants draft legislation by the end of this year, then hopefully to legislate next year. But the committee is also hearing from, for example, the Attorney General's Department, that copyright issue, the sort of tussle between creatives who essentially just want these AI companies to do deals to use and pay for their content under normal copyright laws, whereas the companies are saying they're happy to compensate, but they want a different system. But it's going to be very broad. We're going to hear about the workforce concerns, the economic impacts, the environmental impacts, and national security as well. Joe Briskie's chairing that committee.
5: This is why we are focused on ensuring there's a sense of sovereign capability that we have in Australia, that we take the opportunity for some of these big techs wanting to invest in here,

0: and use that to leverage off our own capability and AI happening here in Australia so we get to have a say.
1: That's Committee Chair Jo Briskey there. And Claire, the Intergenerational Report is due out next week. This is Treasury's first Intergen report in, what, 3 years. Will AI feature much in that one too?
2: He gets a whole chapter, if we're to believe Treasurer Jim Chalmers. Essentially, it's a big warning on the economics about the opportunities that we could miss out on, but also the risks that are going to come. Everyone is probably fairly familiar right now with the fact that AI is going to be disrupting a lot of workplaces. And what Treasury are really wanting to do is make sure that the uptake of AI in the economy actually gets the productivity gains that are potentially there.
1: That's the ABC's Chief Digital Political Correspondent, Claire Armstrong there. Well, it looks like you'll get a rate hike next month with the strongest indication yet from the Reserve Bank today. Key members of the central bank are fronting a parliamentary committee in Canberra to update the public on its thinking around the economy. Business correspondent David Taylor's been following the hearing. David, what's the bank saying about inflation?
3: Well, as I've said to you before, Andy, it's too high and the Reserve Bank continues to worry about it despite three consecutive rate hikes earlier this year that was designed to slow demand in the economy. It's clear that it hasn't slowed demand enough, and there are also other shocks and effects in the economy that are pushing price rises and lifting inflation. The Iran war is pushing up the price of oil, and that's feeding through to prices at the Bowser. But of course, it comes to the input costs for local businesses and things like that, and they pass on those higher costs of production.
1: Here's Reserve Bank Governor Michelle Bullock speaking at Parliament a short time ago.
4: Higher oil prices have increased inflation directly through their impact on petrol prices. But it's also had an indirect impact, as many firms have passed input cost pressures arising from elevated fuel prices through to the prices of other goods and services. Because of these capacity pressures and the Middle East conflict, inflation is likely to remain elevated for some time.
1: RBA Governor Michelle Bullock there. So, David, what does this mean for interest rates?
3: Unfortunately, Andy, for millions of mortgage borrowers, it means there is a high chance that there's going to be another interest rate hike, a fourth interest rate hike this year before the end of the year. The RBA clearly wants to get inflation back down to target. The target range is between 2 and 3%. They want it to hit the bullseye of 2.5%. But really, I guess the key question is, for those mortgage borrowers on the edge, is it going to be later this month and the decision comes on September the 29th, or will it be at the next meeting, which is November? Here's Deputy Governor Andrew Houser.
5: The board is totally committed to hitting the target that we've been given. And, you know, the fact that it is hard and the fact that for some of the reasons you've described and the Governor has described, it's harder, does not mean that we're sort of sitting there thinking, well, gosh, maybe three is good enough, maybe 3.5 or 4 is good enough. We are charged with hitting 2-3% and in doing that to hit the midpoint. And that's what our policy settings are designed to do.
1: Deputy RBA Governor Andrew Houser there. And David, global bond yields or interest rates are rising too. Is the RBA worried about this, especially for its impact on superannuation, which we know, of course, is very exposed to Wall Street?
3: Yes, Andy, it's clear that central banks are increasing interest rates with the exception of the Bank of England, but global bond yields are rising, and that's reflecting central banks across the world being concerned about inflation and increasing interest rates. That's what it reflects. But in terms of its impact on assets, of course, the higher interest rates go, the more pressure or downwards pressure on asset prices there is. That includes shares. And of course, it includes the wealth or the value of Australian workers' superannuation balances. So the Reserve Bank is watching it very closely. And there is a risk that things will get a little hairy on global markets. Here's RBA Deputy Governor again, Andrew Houser.
5: If there were to be a disorderly movement in long interest rates globally and a financial stability event occurred, that would obviously be bad news, not frankly, not just for Australia, but for anyone. That we don't see happening at the moment. We are on alert for the possibility.
1: That's RBA Deputy Governor Andrew Houser. Before him, business correspondent David Taylor. Her death shook the world, and almost 30 years later, commentary around Princess Diana is still making headlines. Charles Spencer, the brother of the late Princess of Wales, is releasing a new memoir, which includes some bombshell claims about King Charles. And it's forced an unusual rebuke from the palace, as Bridget Fitzgerald reports.
4: We've interrupted our programmes for a news report.
6: The princess has died after a car crash in Paris overnight.
7: Outside her home, Kensington Palace, and outside Buckingham Palace, crowds have gathered in mourning.
8: It was news that prompted an outpouring of grief from loved ones and strangers. But now Earl Spencer, the brother of the late Princess Diana, claims that in August 1997, King Charles sounded giddily elated, like a lottery winner, after he was told his ex-wife had been killed. There have been mixed reactions to that revelation on the streets of London.
9: It was his wife and the mother of his children. I just don't know anyone with a heart that would say that.
10: People say things in the heat of the moment. They might have been taken out of context.
8: The claims were published in the British tabloid The Daily Mail this week ahead of the release of Charles Spencer's memoir, Swan Song, Diana, My Sister. And in a highly unusual move, the palace has hit back on those recollections of the night Diana died. A Buckingham Palace spokesperson said in a statement that while the palace does not comment on books as a matter of principle, His Majesty is mindful that the pain of fraternal grief can cloud reason, affect judgment and colour memory in ways others do not recognise, even many years after such a loss. A strong, if not predictable, response, say these Londoners.
11: They've got to defend their legacy. They've got to keep themselves out of the news as much as possible. And I think also from a selling book perspective, being cynical, you could argue that it's always going to be denied and it's never provable.
12: I think it says they have a very good PR department and they're perhaps not to be trusted.
8: Ingrid Seward is the editor-in-chief of Majesty magazine. She says it's well known that Earl Spencer and the then Prince Charles had several acrimonious phone calls at the time of Diana's death.
13: I believe that I'm correct in saying that actually Charles Spencer hung up on the Prince of Wales. My feeling is that it's quite possible that Charles said something to the effect that Spencer remembers, but I think it was taken totally out of context.
8: The King, however, has not spoken about Earl Spencer's claims, instead pressing on with his scheduled appearances this week, leading an address about the development and safety of AI.
14: We might readily agree that the development of AI, its substance and its pace, are both intriguing and deeply concerning in equal measure.
8: Meanwhile, Prince Harry has made his first public appearance since moving back to the UK 6 years after he split from the royal family and moved with his wife and children to California, a return fraught with its own challenges for the royal family.
1: Bridget Fitzgerald reporting there. And that's all from the World Today team this week. The program's supervising producer is Matt Bamford. This week's associate producer is Tanya Dendrinos, and technical production by Ken White and Joram Toth. I'll be back at the same time on Monday. I'm Andy Park. I hope you have a great weekend. Bye for now.

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2: Hey, Christine with you today again. And look, before we get into the show, I have an update on an incident unfolding at Sorrento Beach. As you heard in news, police have confirmed that earlier this morning, emergency services were called to the beach to respond to a possible shark-related incident reported by onlookers. Our reporter Ash Davis is there now to give you the latest news. Hi, Ash.
3: Hi, Christine. Yes, as you were saying, St. John's Ambulance, they did dispatch three crews under lights and sirens this morning to Sorrento Beach just after a 10:15 this morning. We do understand there's been a shark incident or attack along here somewhere, possibly near the groin. At this stage, no one is out along the beach as it's been closed by the Joondalup Rangers, but there are a couple of police officers out on the beach. You can possibly hear the police air wing is circling above me, and there's also water police vessels out there going up and down the coast. I'm currently near the Marmion Angling and Aquatic Club, and there are just plenty of locals here with me watching the water anxiously, wanting to know what's happening. Still waiting for more confirmation by authorities before I say much else, but of course earlier in the week there's a 56-year-old man from Geraldton who's currently recovering after being bitten by a shark on Monday. Surf life-saving patrols have started again for the year, and I know the helicopters have been up, so I don't have too much more to report, Christine, but I will stay here, and if there are any other major updates, I will jump back on and keep you informed.
2: Very good. Thank you so much, Ash. We'll speak to you again soon. That's our reporter, Ash Davis, out at Sorrento Beach. So a suspected shark attack. St John Ambulance received the call from the public after 10 o'clock this morning of a swimmer in distress. The beach is closed. So we will keep in touch with Ash. If you were out there this morning, or if you're out there now and you can give me a call, by all means do so, 1300 221 0025, or you can send me a text on 0437 221 0025, and as soon as I know more, you will too.
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4: The Dockers are one game away from the biggest day in football. Standing between Fremantle and the grand final, Sydney on its home turf. Can the Purple Army march on to the last Saturday in September? Join me, Clint Wilden, live from the SCG as the Dockers face the Swans. It's a preliminary final from 5 on 102.5 ABC Perth and ABC WA.
2: And tonight there is a rather large game of footy on. For those of a purple or red slash white persuasion, or both, in the case of our beloved former queen of ABC Grandstand, Karen Tighe. You know she's born in Sydney, loyal to Perth. She has a foot in both camps. So we're going to speak to her very soon. I can't wait. And coming up as well, we know very little about the complex cave networks sitting below the Nullarbor Plain. But a new study by WA researchers could change all of that. So, you know, what lies beneath? What could it tell us about the rest of the universe? And I do wonder how many Dockers fans are planning to take the trip. Should there be a win tonight? You know, it's enough for me to plot the EV charges across the country if I had grand final tickets and enough annual leave. But have you crossed the Nullarbor? When did you do it? And what advice would you give to others? 1300 221 0025 or 0437 221 0025. Let's find out about the weather.
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2: Hello, Carrie.
5: Good afternoon, Christine. It's cloudy out there, very high chance of showers, most likely in the afternoon and evening. Winds northerly 15 to 20 kilometres per hour, turning west to northwesterly 20 to 30 k's in the early afternoon. We're heading for a top of 26 degrees and a low overnight of 13. We've actually eclipsed 26 degrees. Tomorrow, it's going to be partly cloudy, high chance of showers, most likely in the morning. Winds northwesterly 20 to 25 k's, tending westerly 20 to 30 k's in the early morning, and then becoming light in the evening. The maximum tomorrow is back to 20. And then looking ahead to Sunday, it'll be cloudy again, medium chance of showers in the morning, light winds and a top of 21. Right now in Perth, Christine, it's 27.8 degrees.
2: Thank you, Carrie. And the traffic is looking okay.
5: Nothing to report.
2: Have you crossed the Nullarbor?
5: I have not. It remains on the bucket list. But interestingly, some people will know I've been working on a book over the last year, and I've interviewed a lot of Australians living with dementia. And I've at least four of the couples I've interviewed have this seminal sort of core memory of having either very early on in their relationship done a crossing of the nullarbor. And, you know, as the brain changes with dementia and some of those longer term memories become more focused, it's amazing the recollections that they've shared, because I suppose back then too, a lot of it was unsealed.
2: Yeah.
5: We haven't got mobile phones. Almost all of them seem to be in what sounded to me like an unsuitable car.
2: Datsun,
5: so
2: yeah.
5: It's a real bonding experience.
2: Yeah. Oh, it would be.
5: So I'd love to do it, but it would be an easier road these days, I think.
2: Oh, yeah. That said, I would not take our AEV across the Nullarbor. I said that and then went, no, I can barely get it south of the river without there being some kind of, you know, mishap with the automatic braking. But anyway, I would love to hear those stories. Thank you, Carrie. 1300 221 1025. The cave network that lies beneath, we'll find out more about it very soon. But Karen Tai is going to join me next to talk about the footy, the church. Good to be with you.

0: You might have been under the Milky Way when you were crossing the Nullarbor. In a very old car, I am asking for your memories on afternoons. It's 20 minutes to one and you've got Christine Layton on 102.5 ABC Perth. Very excited to be here. Joey's back on Monday, just so you know. We've been told that there's a secret cave network across the Nullarbor. We're going to find out more about it very soon. And I've been asking for your memories. I can't believe you made it across the Nullarbor, Terry from Dianella. In what kind of car?
1: It was a Mini Miner, it was brand new in 1968.
0: What colour?
1: Burgundy. I tried to get a British Racing Green, but they converted the British Racing Green to the Mini Coopers.
0: Ah, yes.
1: I couldn't afford a Mini Cooper, so I opted for a 900cc or an 850cc Mini Miner, Burgundy with a white top.
0: And how many litres was the tank?
1: I don't know, but I know I could fill up the tank and get change out of $2.
0: Oh, wow. Okay, and how far did you make it? Were there any mishaps?
1: We had four tyres blow out. That was a bit unusual. We got to a place called Ivy Tanks, and there was a bloke who ran the service station had this huge Alsatian, which was friendly, but the reputation of the Ivy Tank service station was that you shouldn't order toasted tomato sandwiches.
0: Oh.
1: But that's all he sold, so you had to do it. And the tomato had seen better days.
0: Yeah.
1: And so all you got was a toasted sandwich with nothing in it. You had to throw the tomato out.
0: I wonder why. I wonder why that was the only choice. But anyway, it's long gone. And did you drive the Mini Miner back across the Nullarbor?
1: Yeah. On the way over, just after leaving Ivy Tanks, we must have stayed overnight, I think, and then we met some people who were coming the other way, and they mentioned about the bulldust holes, which are very hard to see at night time.
0: Yeah.
1: And they sort of said there's a huge one about 20 k's from here, and it would swallow your car. So, you know, being a big green, our first trip on the Nullarbor, we believe this. And my mate, Barry, who was with me, I was driving at the time, so about 19 and a half miles out. He got out of the car and was gingerly walking along in front of the car with a stick, waiting to try and make certain we missed this bloody bulldust hole.
0: Oh, how far? How long was he out there with the stick?
1: Well, long enough for us to realise that it was a bulldust story as well.
0: Terry, I would have done the same thing for what it's worth.
1: And on the way back, we passed Penong coming back, and we stopped at a farmhouse. And the bloke sort of said, "Look, you can sleep in the car. I've got no room. You know, a bit like Christmas." And so we were in the car, and he said, "Now, if there's some shot, if you hear a shot during the night, don't be upset."
0: Okay.
1: Anyway, I didn't hear a thing. Barry heard two shotgun shots. And when we woke up in the morning, he just sort of said, "Oh, well, there's some people sniffing around your car. I just fired two shots in the air to bloody scare them away."
0: Oh, I thought you were going to say that's where breakfast came from. But, Terry, I'm glad it didn't end that way. Thank you for sharing your memories. We are going to talk about trips across the Nullarbor and the caves that have been discovered very soon.
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0: And you might be planning a trip, because tonight is a big deal for some, a Friday night for others. For Perth's most iconic former ABC sports broadcaster Karen Tighe, it may as well be the grand final. Much like Ollie Peterson from Drive, we stole her from Sydney, branding her as our own, and she joins me ahead of tonight's game. Karen, how are you feeling?
4: Christine, I'm fine. I must admit, I wish I was clever enough to be able to sew and have half of me purple and the other half red, because that's kind of the story.
0: Amber would do that for you if she wasn't on her European hot girl summer. But yeah, it must be weird, right?
4: Yeah, look, it's just all my family is Sydney. I'm a Sydney girl. I absolutely love Perth, and I've been here a long time. And football, of course. And my son, he's nearly 21, and he's been a Freo Dockers since he could fan, since he could walk. And with him, we've been members together for many years. And I love what Freo have done in terms of this season in particular, and getting those steps closer. And of course, like, my dream was it to be a grand final of Freo in Sydney, but it's the prelim final. And so just in terms of that joy of being with him and being members and with other Freo fans, and I just think about those that have been fans the whole way through, and even ABC family, Nadia and Gillo and Jeff and others. It's just been a long time. And so as much as I've got so much of my heart with Sydney, just to know the joy for my son and what a beautiful bond it gives both of us, I just want to – look, I would love to see – in the grand final. That's just over half of me,
0: because you are a member, is that right, Karen?
4: Yeah, we've been members for many years now of Freo. It's just for me, the enjoyment of I'll always love sport, but the enjoyment of going live and watching sport, and just something like with cricket, the two of us have loved doing stuff together. And that's just been part of life for me, and that enjoyment of going and supporting live. The only thing, over many years that we have been members, I have just said to my son, when Freo plays Sydney, I'm wearing the red and white.
0: Yes.
4: And that's over here. So, look, that's just the way it's been. But, of course, tonight to be this one win away. And, I just think, there are the, parents who have, they might have the two sons playing in opposing teams, or you might have your friends that are playing in opposing teams, and who do you support? So I think of Matthew Pavlich now in his CEO position with the Sydney Swans. So there are those situations where you have your heart and also just your background and your history. And anyway, that's exactly, I'm feeling half and half. I don't know if I'm explaining myself very
0: no,
4: well.
0: No, you sound torn like Natalie Imbruglia, but at the same time, it's a win-win situation for you, Karen, which is brilliant. Do you think Sydney can get back up though? I mean, they lost their captain to injury against Brisbane, who thumped them. Can they show up again tonight? What do you think?
4: And all the other players they're missing. Look, I have to say, last weekend, one, after being there to see Freo lose to the Hawks, and then to see not only the intensity of the game, but the way they beat Geelong, and that buzz and that motivation and the vibe to get them through to this prelim final. And then to be sitting at home and watching not just Sydney winning, but how they won over Brisbane. It was just thumping. And I just thought, I just don't know, can you do that again? And I know others have described, could that almost be like a grand final performance for the Swans? But they're playing at home. It's a sellout. It's going to be great to see. Look out for as much purple that will be there in the stadiums tonight. Hope for a great match.
0: What was the 21st birthday present that you were planning? Does James know yet?
4: Yes, he does know. I have to say, earlier this year, the joy of sport and the Dockers, we did decide as a present for him to pre-book grand final tickets. So we're leaving. We're going via Sydney to have a beautiful get-together with my family in Sydney, and then flying down midweek next week to Melbourne, and we'll be there for the grand final. So I've just got everything crossed. And I know it can't be Sydney Freo, so look, Sydney have it's been a long time since they've won a title, but Freo have never done that, and they have been in that one grand final before. And I just, so look, I have to say that I would just love that joy for my son and all the other Freo supporters, for that to become a reality. And I know, like, they've been, the runner-up before way back in 2013. And and they beat Sydney in the prelim back then. There's just all of these stories. There's just so many stories. And we were lucky actually to be at the SCG for the prelim final a few years ago back in 2022, and I was so hoping it was going to be against Fremantle for that prelim, but they got beaten, Fremantle, by Collingwood back then. So there's so many stories, and I just hope we just have a ripper of a match tonight.
0: Well, it's interesting listening to Mitch and Akash. They both tip the Dockers reluctantly. I mean, if you had to pick one, Karen, which way would you go?
4: Oh, look, Frio have been just the standout team. I mean, yes, you think back just the couple of weeks ago going down to the Hawks, and yeah, that was a huge loss in the qualifying final, but they rebounded. And to finish as minor premiers, as they did all those years ago in 2015, and the experience that they have now, and the quality, you know, they don't have this string of missing players. And yes, Sydney produced the most amazing performance to beat the Brisbane Lions, but can they do it again? Yes, they have the SCG home advantage, but I just think Freo, after that absolute amazing win over Geelong and the atmosphere, and I hope they're carrying all of that energy with them to the SCG in just a few hours' time. And in my heart, as much as I'm half-half, I can just feel it for Freo to get through to the grand final.
0: Tell you what, I would watch you on Gogglebox watching this match, Karen Tai. I know it's a competing network, but it would be great viewing. Thank you for coming on. Always nice to speak to you. We'll talk to you soon.
4: And I'll be listening to Clinton Corbin and all the team from 4:30.
0: Great forward promote. You still got it. Oh, Karen.
4: See ya. Ciao.
0: Thank you. Karen Tai, ex-ABC grandstand, one of the most incredible broadcasters of our time. Torn ahead of tonight's game between her two favourites, Fremantle and Sydney. And despite combining for 10 premierships in the AFL, producing only two three-peats, Hawthorn and Brisbane have actually never met in a final. So this could be really, really interesting. And I just want to know how you're feeling this afternoon so you can tell me. Karen, best wishes to you on the text line 0437 221025. We're going to talk about the Nullarbor very soon. When have you crossed it? What are your memories? Leon said, I've crossed it by plane, train and automobile. Train was the best, the most enjoyable. It depends on whether you're flying that plane, I guess, and driving. Yeah, I mean, depends on whether you're the passenger too and you can put your feet up. But Rose of Yokine, I've done the long drive across three or four times. My advice is to allow plenty of time along the actual bite and stop at all the lookouts. Fabulous. It's essential to pre-book accommodation. And on the South Australian side, Border Village Roadhouse, two-bed cabins, is better than any other option. Just pay the extra, it's worth it. Do you have shares in this, Rose? She continues, the food at Border Village is also very good. Eat lots of oysters at Ceduna. Oh, no, you've lost me there. James from East Perth, thank you for calling in. When did you cross the Nullarbor?
3: I've crossed it lots of times, probably about 10 or 15 times, generally with a glider on the back to go do some flying over east.
0: Oh, really? Ooh.
3: Yeah. But, yeah, I could go on for ages, but apparently I've not got much time, so tips.
0: You listen to the project. Thank you. Carrie and Dave are very impressed. You know, tell us your story nonetheless. I really want to hear it.
3: Okay, so tips would be stop at the blowhole. It's only about 50 metres off the road near Ceduna. Sorry, not Ceduna. I can't remember. Begins with C.
0: Oh, I can't fact check you yet.
3: Before you, it'll come to me when I hang the hang the phone up.
0: That's okay.
3: Make sure you stop and are packed up before the sun goes down. The roofs come out and you won't see them.
0: Oh, Kaiguna?
3: Kaiguna.
0: Yes.
3: That neck of the woods. Okay. Yeah. Gotcha. So, yeah, make sure you packed away when the sun goes down because otherwise you might not get to see the footy final.
0: Yeah, that's true.
3: There was another. Yes, make sure that you've not got any veggies in your car by the time you get to Ceduna because they'll take them off you.
0: Oh, that's rough, and James.
3: Coming back at the border.
0: Makes sense. Yeah, okay, that does make sense. James, thank you for telling us the story. We are going to talk about this for good reason soon.
5: Former police officer Beaulamar Condon is on trial for murder following the death of two young men in 2024.
6: He's accused of shooting Jesse Baird and Luke Davies with his service firearm.
5: 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What will the defence argue? And will a jury be convinced beyond reasonable doubt? On the case of Jesse and Luke, we'll be your eyes and ears inside the courtroom. 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
0: 5 minutes, but I'm keen to talk about this because to the untrained eye, the Nullarbor plain looks, well, plain. But did you know that there are seemingly featureless landscapes that sit above a remarkable underground network of caves, some of them kilometres underground. But to date, we know very little about them. But there's a new study out of Curtin tracking these systems, and I just so happened to track down the lead study author, who is Associate Professor Milo Barham. Good afternoon, Milo.
7: Thanks for having me, Christine.
0: Thank you for coming on. This is incredible. Can you paint a picture of these networks? No, because you need to learn more? No.
7: Yeah, well, people can certainly go online and see there's an article and conversation where people actually see some of the images, and I've heard some of the people talking about their crossing experiences, and some of them will have actually gone to some of these cave sites and explored themselves, because some of them are truly kind of inspiring cathedral-sized caves underground. But those caves we know about because we can access them, but there's many caves that we don't know about. But now with this new work that I should say as well, that I'm not the lead on, but I was lucky enough to be part of, it's definitely an international collaboration with Slovenian workers and researchers from across Australia.
0: So but, how can you map them? What has changed to allow us to do this?
7: Yeah, so the Nullarbor is notoriously flat and dry, but what we started noticing, if you start making digital models of that elevation surface, you can start to see these faint little valleys. And people think of valleys, they think of rivers, but these valleys aren't connected to any river systems. We know there's no flowing water across there. But through different techniques, we've managed to basically demonstrate that they overlie very, very deep-seated caves that otherwise may not reach the surface. And as those caves over hundreds of thousands to millions of years, as they're collapsing, the roofs are falling down and rubble is building up the bottom, but then the roof moves upwards and it's slowly that cave passageway, that void is moving up through the surf or through the rock, and the surface is collapsing down or subsiding slightly into it. So you get these very gentle kind of valleys that are filling with sediment, and then eventually when they reach the surface, you'll get a full breach and there'll be a sinkhole essentially there, and then the cave becomes known to us and we can start descending in and exploring these spaces.
0: Wow. What could we learn from these spaces?
7: Rocks that get dissolved by water are pretty widespread in the world. We've got 15% of the land surface is covered by rocks that can be dissolved, and we call this a karst landscape. 10 to 25% of the world's population get their water from these places. So we need to understand them because they impact our engineering, what we're building on the surface or underground. But equally, they hold a huge amount of our planet's history. So on the Nullarbor, we have these fossilized and mummified Tasmanian tigers. We have bones from ancient creatures that have gone extinct, and marsupials we until recently were still around that have gone extinct. We think that's heritage of Australian nation, and obviously the cultural importance in terms of ancient artworks as well, and creatures that have especially evolved there that are nowhere else on Earth. We just don't understand this biosphere. But even beyond our planet, people are now looking at maybe these caves are good refuges for life on other worlds. So maybe we should be looking on cave systems on Mars, because the caves protect any life, potential life, from radiation doses that are otherwise very, very high on the surface. And maybe this constant kind of maybe more available water and the temperature controls would have made it such life could have actually survived in these cave systems, not depending on the sunlight, but depending on chemical processes. Wow. So maybe we should look there. Or even maybe let's look further, astronauts going beyond our planet. Maybe that is a perfect place for the astronaut bases, because again, the shielding that can come with being underground is of huge benefit.
0: Yeah, well, look, Associate Professor, we'll keep in touch with you because you are going to have some very interesting stories to tell at the dinner table over the coming years. Thank you for coming on.
7: No worries. Thanks for having me.
0: Milo Barham from Curtin University. They're looking into this cave network across the Nullarbor. You've been sharing your journeys with me. I'm going to read those texts after the news. And, of course, we'll get an update on the situation at Sorrento Beach, which has been closed. It was closed earlier this morning after reports of a suspected shark attack. If you have anything to tell me, 0437 221025. It's time for news. It is 1 o'clock.
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9: Good afternoon, Tony Carr with ABC News. Emergency services continue to respond to a suspected shark incident at a beach in Perth's northern suburbs. A witness recalls feeling helpless after emergency services were called to Sorrento Beach after receiving reports of a swimmer in distress and a shark sighting. Jackie Rapak says she and her friend were at the popular beach getting coffee when water police and police air wing arrived at the scene. Miss Rapak says she's shocked by the incident and hopes the swimmer is okay.
11: I hugged on to my friend. I think, you know, we were just rather traumatised at that point. I think people just didn't really know what to do, to be honest.
9: A 32-year-old Manjimup man has faced court accused of setting fire to the town's police station. Neve Brissenden has more.
12: Police allege Jordan Ford Birris set fire to the doormat of the Manjimup police station and threw an incendiary device through the front window just before midnight on Wednesday evening. His lawyer has this morning told the Bunbury Magistrates Court Mr. Birris felt he was being harassed by local police after they had taken his children out of his care. Magistrate Melissa McEwen refused bail but said she would consider home detention at a relative's in Perth to mitigate what she described as a localised problem with Manjimup police. Mr. Birris will next appear in court on October the 8th.
9: WA's nursing union says its members are prepared to take industrial action after a delay to the rollout of further nurse-to-patient ratios. The third phase of the ratios was due to be rolled out next week in more than 80 metropolitan hospital wards. The Australian Nursing Federation says it was informed by the state government the ratios would now be delayed. State Secretary Romina Rashila has told 102.5 ABC Perth members feel disregarded while trying to balance stressful work situations and conditions.
13: We do need to take certain steps before strike action. There is a process that needs to be followed. We will follow that process, but I'm prepared and I know that our members are prepared to strike if we have to.
9: Health Minister Meredith Hammett said phase three of the rollout requires careful planning and taking the necessary steps to get the reform right for patients and the health workforce. A blanket ban with some exemptions is being seen as a better approach to regulating smart glasses. The Coalition is offering its broad support as the government considers banning smart glasses in Commonwealth workplaces, while the technology is already outlawed in some individually controlled council facilities across the country. Head of the University of New South Wales Public Interest Law and Tech Initiative, Associate Professor Catherine Kemp, says a holistic approach would be more effective.
14: You need to be able to approach it broadly, but bear in mind there are other considerations and interests. For example, people who might have a severe vision impairment who are really assisted by certain types of smart glasses, and we don't want a ban that is so broad that we don't allow those beneficial uses.
9: The impact of artificial intelligence on the economy has come up in question time during today's parliamentary committee meeting with the Reserve Bank. Business reporter Adelaide Miller has more.
15: There are many unknowns about AI's future impact on Australia's economy, according to the RBA Deputy Governor, Andrew Houser. He says, as it stands, the difference between the highest AI valuation and the lowest is enormous, and no one is immune. That will affect things like the cost of using the technology and future international competition. AI is driving stronger growth across global economies, but it is also impacting inflation, with the RBA admitting the growth has been unexpected, as countries race to build AI data centres and the technology to accompany them.
9: Japan's central bank has raised its benchmark interest rate by a quarter of a percentage point to 1.25%. It's now at a 31-year high and comes amid concern over a weakening yen. On Wednesday, the US Federal Reserve raised interest rates in America by 25 basis points in order to tackle inflation. Australia's Reserve Bank is due to make its next decision on the 29th of September. WA's weather: showers over the southwest land division, southern Gascoyne and southwest Goldfields. The chance of a thunderstorm this afternoon and this evening near the west coast south of Mandurah and over eastern parts of the southwest land division and adjacent Goldfields. Possible afternoon showers over the far north Kimberley. In Perth, partly cloudy with a high chance of showers late this afternoon and this evening. The outlook for the weekend: showers easing tomorrow 20 and then a possible shower on Sunday 21. Currently in Perth, it's 27 degrees. ABC News.
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0: And I'm very happy you're here. After 1:30, I thought you might enjoy a session of real talk with none other than Vietnam veteran Graham Edwards AM. His memoir is called Stone the Bloody Crows, and it's dedicated to his mother and father who, quote, did it tough. Now, this is a man who lost his legs to a landmine when he was 23, went on to serve at all levels of government whilst championing rights for wheelchair users. Interestingly, in his acknowledgements, he says, quote, "If I've offended anyone, I suggest you move on as I have done in my life," before thanking the closest to him. So I love him. Graham Edwards will be my guest shortly. And I have to say, credit to the City of Perth for trying to get families into the city after hours. I haven't yet braved the night crowds with Million Miles an Hour Mitchell, who's just turned 3 yet, but I reckon this event is going to get me really close to it, because if you've ever wanted to learn more about the 6 Noongar seasons and you can only concentrate for 20 minutes, this event is for you. Noongar elder Rose Wally is going to be in the studios to tell you the story of a little frog, Kuya, next. And you've been sending me your texts on trips across the Nullarbor, and it's so nice to hear from you. Thank you for taking the time to type them out, because some of them are really long and I'll do my best. But Jules said, in January 1967, a friend and I crossed the Nullarbor in her, I'm assuming, Sigma. A cyclone hit Carnarvon and the rain continued down across the Nullar. We got stuck in Norseman for 3 days waiting for the road to open. Drove to Kaiguna, which was the end of the bitumen, stayed another night. From there it was dirt, mostly under 30 to 40 centimetres of water. We walked in front of the car at times, and it took us 18 and a half hours to drive from Kaiguna to Sejuna, which is about 830 kilometres, travelled in convoy with a couple of farmers. And a few years ago we had a reunion with them, still mates today. That's a brilliant story, and I would absolutely trust them if I was travelling out there. And probably would have hitched a ride on the tractor. But Daniel says 1997, family moved from Sydney to Perth in my dad's 1982 Ford Falcon V8. I was 5, my sister was 4. Dad's prized motorcycle in the trailer. 2018, did it again, drove with my wife in a 2015 Ford Festiva ST. You're a motorhead. I like this. Perth to Macquarie, Port Macquarie, New South Wales and back. And then this year, drove in my Tesla to Adelaide and back. Some delays with faulty chargers, but it was a good trip. I don't trust the charger situation. I really don't. So hats off to you, Daniel.
16: On ABC Perth and WA, it's time for karaoke.
0: That's Dave singing, isn't it?
17: No, we sneakily recorded you at your last karaoke. Hey, I hope you don't mind.
0: Oh, boy, Dolly Parton had just passed away and I was feeling a lot of feelings, okay?
17: A lot of feelings.
0: Yeah, that's right. Tell me, what have you chosen for
17: today? Where have we landed today? So I've been thinking lately about how things can happen, magic happens, good things happen, bad things happen, but things happen in crowds. I found myself last week at an international airport, landed at the middle of the night, thought we'd go through pretty quickly, but all of the immigration machines were down, and we know how reliant we are on technology these days. So what you ended up having was about 10 planes worth of people being manually processed by about 5 officers.
0: Oh.
17: So the crowd was enormous. It was a heaving crowd. It was kind of like this, to me, it was like a litmus test of humanity that night, because it was, everyone has different cultural interpretations of how we should queue and shouldn't queue. And look, I'm happy to say it all ended well, a few frayed edges. But then on the other hand, tonight we have a massive game, and I'll be watching on TV, but feeling rather envious of anyone who's there, because nothing beats being in a big crowd at a final. You know, I've only done it a handful of times, but it is quite special. So we got talking this morning, as you know, about crowds, good, the good, the bad, the ugly. And I thought, okay, this is good inspiration for karaoke. So we're going to talk songs about crowds, can be lyrics about crowds. And just to extrapolate a little further and make it a little easier, you can talk about community or teamwork, anything that sort of suggests, you know, people coming together.
0: Oh, Dicko from Waikiki is so quick, isn't he?
17: He's so quick.
0: But, you know, I saw this beautiful video online this week, and if you need something uplifting, this could be it. This random improv comedian over in Denver asked a crowd to come and watch her, a crowd of strangers, to watch her roller skate for the first time. I can't believe anyone turned up, but listen to this.
18: Roller electric energy from the crowd and from within. I want to hit the finish line somehow, whether it's on my hands or knees, on my roller skates, I don't care.
0: She did really well, Carrie.
17: How brave.
0: And, you know, her motivation was getting people out of the house just to talk to strangers, because we don't do that anymore sometimes.
17: That's lovely. And that's the sort of thing we're talking about today, songs about crowds, coming together, community, teamwork. So you could all, I mean, I like literal interpretations. I also love lateral interpretations. If we're talking literal, this is a good example.

0: but one.
1: Love that song.
0: Indie March. Yeah.
1: Equally, another good literal interpretation would be this one by Kate Miller-Heidke.
0: Oh, yes.
2: I was young and caught in the crowd. I didn't know then what I know now. I was dumb and I was proud and I'm so...
0: Takes me straight back to London in the worst possible way.
1: Oh, no. Triggered. Yep. There's also, I guess, you could play a song or recommend a song that is only enjoyed in a crowd or best enjoyed in a crowd like this one.
0: Oh, I love

0: you've picked all the best ones.
1: I cheated. Also, though, as I mentioned, you don't have to be strict about crowd. Maybe you would prefer to lean into something like a sense of community and helping each other out as humans, which is a nice thing to think about in this rather bleak world today. So this might be an example under that umbrella. Lean.

0: sing that across the Nullarbor when you've blown four tyres and, yeah.
1: I once did a road trip where the only tape that we had was the greatest hits of Air Supply.
0: Really?
1: I cannot listen to them these days. I am triggered. It was 8 hours of it. And then my last example to get people thinking is perhaps if they want to lean into the teamwork side of crowd, of, you know, helping each other out. There's this one by the Beatles.
2: No, I get by with a little help from my friends.
0: If you can't think of a song after that.
1: There's so much scope there. So go to town, everyone. Have fun with it. Come to play.
0: Very good. Thank you, Carrie. Karaoke, the number, if you would like to nominate a crowd-related song, is 0437-221025. Still so many good texts about you crossing the Nullarbor. I love this one from Clutch Cargo, as it's been signed off. Back in the day when it was standard to leave bullet holes in any road sign, in a safe way, of course, and it shows a state border sign, come again to Western Australia, and it's just, oh, it's torn to pieces. And somebody's put do come again to Western Australia in front of it. And then there's graffiti that I can't read, and probably a good thing. Let's have a look. What else have we got here? This text, I crossed the Nullarbor in the 80s in a VW as a P-plater with two driving companions. I was driving at the time and pulled over by police for speeding. I was doing 70 miles instead of 70 kilometres. It was classic. The policeman was very kind, suggested let the other drivers do it because nobody crosses the Nullarbor at 70 k's an hour. That is still true. 0437-922-1025. That was close. I nearly said 720, but I didn't. And CH from North Beach said Nullarbor crossing early 80s in a well-used unair-conditioned gold HQ Holden Premier, two enduring memories, being out of petrol and money at Ceduna, and from the passenger seat staring for hours at the air vent louvre spinning around and around at remarkably high speeds. Oh, let's talk about an event next that is going to get quite the crowd. The story of Kaiai is next.

0: Beautiful. Mr. Big, from 1991, it's nearly 20 minutes past one on 102.5 ABC Perth. It's nice to see you on the text line as well. We're talking about crowd-themed songs. For various reasons, Susie, You'll Never Walk Alone is my suggestion. Paul the Postie, nice to hear from you. Master Blaster, Jammin' by Stevie Wonder. Let me have a look. Human League, oh yes. Sound of the Crowd, thank you. Steve said, For What It's Worth by Buffalo Springfield, talk about crowds gathering for peaceful protests in the 60s. And Damien in Fremantle, you're going to have an interesting night. My take on crowds, I was in Amsterdam when COVID lockdowns were announced. They kicked in at midnight. And so we went to a pub with a huge crowd and the last song that was played before closing was The Final Countdown. Oh, yeah, let's not go there yet.
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2: On Afternoons.
0: Yes, filling in for Joe today. And I know there's a lot on this weekend, but next weekend is the long weekend. So I'd like to plant a seed. If Pretty Lights and Noongar Stories are your thing, you need to set aside at least next Thursday night. Noongar elder Rose Wally has been working very closely with Development WA to capture the story of Kuya. And I hope I've said that right, Rose. Thank you for coming into the studios.
3: Thank you for having me, Christine. Kuya.
0: Kuya. Kuya, thank you. Thank you. The story of Kuya. Who is Kuya?
3: Kuya, yeah.
0: What does it mean?
3: It's a little frog. Kuya in Noongar language is a frog. The frog is one of the totems of Noongar people throughout the Southwest. So it's a very, very important little animal.
0: Oh, that's brilliant. And, you know, this story will be told in lights and sound and drones and in a very compact little, you know, nugget for kids. And I can't wait to take my children along. But this story, when was it originally told to you? Can you share that with us?
3: Yeah, through my mum or my mum. She was a stolen generation and she used to play on her parents' farm in York, and the animals became her friends, and the kangaroo, the emu, and she would always go down to the river, so the frog, the fish, the turtles. And when she was placed in a Noongar mission, these stories ended up being part of her spirit that kept her strong at a time when you weren't allowed to speak language, you weren't allowed to practice culture, and you were separated from your parents, the people you loved the most, yeah.
0: Would have been.
3: Yes, yeah, so the stories are really, really important. So my mum, when she came out on an Noongar mission, she didn't know how to read and write. And so later in life, she learnt how to read and write. And the first thing she did was children's books, Noongar children's books, one in language and one in English. So the kids will never forget their language. So it was her way of saying, you didn't break my spirit. So her legacy lives on.
0: It does. And when do you remember her telling you the story?
3: It was in one of her books. She always talked about how the woggle created the, you know, Noongar country, puts the sky up and the earth down. And now the tree spirit said, you know, whoever becomes carers of country, you know, I'd give you fire, you know, give you shelter, give you food, but as long as you do not take all of me. And then the animal spirit, the kangaroo and the emu and the other animal spirit said, I'll give you my meat so you'll never be hungry, my skin so you'll never be cold, so as long as you do not take all of me. But there was one animal who just kept singing and singing and wouldn't shut up. And he wanted some responsibility and he stepped forward, he hopped forward, and everybody laughed at him and they said, well, how can somebody be so small, carry such

0: great responsibility.
1: And what did he say to that?
0: Well, he didn't. It was Mother Earth, Budja, Mother Earth. She looked at the frog and she said, it's not about size, it's about heart, it's about courage. And so every year he sings to Father Ocean to send rain. And when he sings, Father Ocean knows Mother Earth is dry and needs rain. So during the long, dry, hot summers, when all our waterways, our bilia start to dry up, the little frog starts to sing. And when he starts to sing, Father Ocean knows Mother Earth needs rain. And so with rain, it touches everything. It gives life to everything. And so one year, particular year, the frog lost its voice. And he had to go and find his voice. And so he went on a journey searching for his voice. And during that time, drought had set in. So all the waterways, everything started getting dry. Yeah.
1: And we're talking about the story of Koya, by the way.
0: The frog.
1: The frog, that's right, with Noongar elder Rose Wally ahead of this amazing event, which is happening next week at Elizabeth Quay, and I'll give you the details very soon. And you've got the Karak come along as well, don't they, the red-tailed black cockatoos?
0: Well, the red-tail, we call them the Karaks, yeah, the black cockatoos, red and white cockatoos. And what they do, they carry the rain. So they spread rain throughout the whole of South West. So they, without the Karak spreading the rain and the Koya singing for rain. So with the birds and the animals, yeah, so they make sure Mother Earth is looked after. Everything is in balance.
1: So how do you tell this story in such a way? What has it been like collaborating to bring this to life?
0: When Kirsty, her name is, she approached me from Lux Events, and she said they want to do something on the river, Swan River, Elizabeth Quay or Derby Erigan, and the frog came to mind. So something about water and rain, and I said the frog. It was the one thing that I can only think of.
1: Yeah, I love that he keeps singing and won't shut up. I think he's my favourite. And they're all laying tadpoles at the moment, and you can hear them. And it's a beautiful time of year.
0: It is.
1: It's a nice way to celebrate it. The night itself, you know, what is it planned to be like? What do you want people to, I suppose, enjoy?
0: Well, there's messages throughout the story. Number one is to embrace the Noongar culture. Embrace its beauty, its ancient culture, the storytelling. Storytelling we've been doing since time began. It's part of, part of who we are, part of our identity is storytelling. The other one is through the story it has messages. If the little frog is not looked after or protected, he can't sing to Father Ocean. And our wetlands will all dry up. So we need to take care of the frog, the little ones. My mum always says, always be mindful of the little things because sometimes they matter the most and they too have a voice. And without a voice, she said, things, you know, it causes unbalances, yeah.
1: And remind us who your parents are.
0: Oh, my mum's passed, but her, Mrs. Teresa Wally. And my dad, my mum's from Wajak, from the Swan River, from the Derby Erigan, some Wajak. My dad's from Pinjarra, and I was born in Pinjarra, along the Pinjarra, not far from the river. So, yeah, but saying that, both my parents were stolen generation because of that, and they were afraid of us being taken. So I'm a bush baby. So I grew up in the bush around about the age of five. So for me, my upbringing is a little bit different. So I spent, I learned to crawl in the sand. I learned to walk in the sand. I took my first steps in the sand, as my brother always calls it, you're a bush baby. And that was along the, just at the back of, where was it, Beldivers. Along the Serpentine River, yeah. So it was I had a pretty blessed upbringing, very, very blessed. I had two beautiful parents, so we were very, very lucky.
1: Yeah, and you're passing this story on to the next generation as well, and there will be opportunities to see the story of Koya, and I'll give those out very, very soon. Are you going to be there, Rose? Are you
0: most watching, definitely.
1: Yeah, yeah, watching the story with the kids?
0: Yeah, the story doesn't belong to me. It belongs to my family. It belongs to, you know, my brothers, my sisters, my nieces, my nephews, all my grandkids, and my, you know, great grannies. So it's a family story, and it's shared, you know, throughout the whole of Perth, I guess. But for people coming down there is about our wetlands. You know, we need to protect and care for our wetlands because they are very, very fragile.
1: Yeah, definitely. If people want to find out more about your service as well, can you tell us what your website is?
0: Oh, yeah, I've got Cambrang Services. So Cambrang's a family business. Founder, my husband, Denny Ford, and I've got my son, Jonathan, who's the CEO, and myself. We do a lot of cultural activities for state, local, and even corporate, educating people about our culture, about our history, and promoting it, ensuring that our past is told, and mainly doing raps with businesses, which is really, really important.
1: I've got so many of your mum's books, and I think what you're doing is just wonderful. Thank you so much for coming into the studios, Rose. Yep. And I'll see you at the event.
0: Thank you for having me. Take care. Bye-bye.
1: That's Rose Wally, Noongar elder and descendant of Teresa Wally. Now, this is going to be on next Thursday, the 24th of September. That's the public opening at Elizabeth Quay over the September long weekend, and this is the best way to spend it. If you want more information, you can, of course, go to the City of Perth website, Storytelling on the Derbal Yerrigan, the Swan River, and it's the story of Koya, the little frog. It's from Friday to Monday, not just the Thursday, I should also say. Now, we are going to welcome the rest of the state into the room very soon, and, of course, I will have an update on the situation at Sorrento Beach.
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1: Two Fridays in a row. How lucky am I? Thank you for joining me. Nice to have the entire state in the room. Very soon, I am going to take you to Sorrento Beach. As you've been hearing in news, authorities have confirmed a shark incident took place there earlier today. Our reporter, Ash Davis, is on the ground and I'll cross to her very soon. And, you know, tonight, another big match of footy. Let's be real. It's going to be huge. We're all nervous in different ways. It was interesting looking across the office this morning to see, you know, who was tapping their leg and, you know, thinking about the night ahead. But should we lose, there will be a percentage of people who turn to AI for counselling. Isn't that crazy? ChatGPT, how do I get over tonight's loss? Because it's 2026, so it shouldn't surprise us that AI is becoming an avenue for spiritual guidance. Now, Notre Dame University locally have been looking into the ethical issues around this, around using technology for non-tech related issues. So we'll talk about that. After 2 p.m, my favourite segment on ABC Perth and WA, Trials of Modern Life. We have Shaz and Fitzy in the house. So if you have a quandary for them, you can send it in any time. We are doing crowd-themed songs ahead of the events of the weekend for karaoke. And, coming up, a name almost every West Australian will know. He's a Vietnam veteran. He was a parliamentarian for his state for more than two decades, head of the RSL. He's a community leader who has long fought for the rights of the underdog. Graham Edwards has written a memoir. It's called Stone the Bloody Crows, and he will be in the studios with me next. He'll tell you what motivated him to write it. And it's a funny thing. I remember meeting Graham when I was about Bonnie's age. My dad worked at WA Police down the road in East Perth, and he was the manager of records and evidence, you know, through the era of the Burnies and the Claremont serial killer, and it was a high-stress job that he took very seriously. He would take me into the office every now and then, and I remember being in the lift with Graham. I heard him talk, and I thought to myself, I want to be mates with this guy. And then I found out my dad was, and my dad was instantly cooler. It was a memory I didn't appreciate until now. I didn't appreciate the significance until now. But if you've had dealings with Graeme Edwards, if you have a message for him, get it in on 0437 22 1025. Let's go to news headlines with Tony Carr. Hi, Tony.
5: Hello, Christine. Emergency services continue to respond to a suspected shark incident at a beach in Perth's northern suburbs. St John Ambulance was called to Sorrento Beach shortly after 10 o'clock this morning after public reports of a swimmer in distress and a shark sighting. The beach has been closed to swimmers. Qantas has gone to the Fair Work Commission to stop hundreds of ground workers who handle freight and Qantas Link regional flights from going on strike next week. The workers are planning a 24-hour strike in Victoria on Wednesday and on Thursday in the rest of the country. And voting is underway in Russia's Far East for the country's legislative elections. The three-day vote marks the first time Russians have been able to cast a ballot since the country launched its full-scale invasion of Ukraine in 2022. Most meaningful opposition is banned, so the United Russia Party, which is affiliated with President Vladimir Putin, is poised to maintain its overwhelming grip on the State Duma. Now, as an Eagles supporter, I'm very relaxed about tonight's game. You can't believe how relaxed I am.
1: I can, because you are looking like it. This is the first day without Jonathan Beale in the office. How are you feeling?
5: Bit nostalgic, I guess.
1: I loved your roast of him yesterday at the farewell morning tea.
5: Yeah, I tried to make... there were so many other things I could have said, but I thought, No, I can't use that one.
1: But I did like that you reminded him that he got the job here.
5: And we were having a bit of a banter, as we always did when we worked together in those early mornings for some years. That's what we would do. We'd be bantering all morning, not arguing, just having a bit of fun. And we're going to miss him. He's a great man, and he's a good friend of mine. So I'll be catching up with him next week with others, and no doubt there'll be a few tall stories told.
1: Definitely. I've never seen so many ABC staff stay for a farewell morning tea, stay for so long.
5: Oh, they'd do anything to get out of work that long.
1: No, honestly, no one sticks around. The food goes cold.
5: Yeah, it does. Lucky it was a morning tea.
1: That's right. Thank you, Tony.
5: Pleasure.
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1: Tabarak Al-Jurid, tell us about the weather first.
6: Well, it's been another warm start to the day across the state, and it's still very hot and sunny out there, but an approaching cold front will bring showers, isolated thunderstorms and cooler winds to the southwest from the afternoon. Now, showers will extend over much of the region into tomorrow with possible damaging wind gusts with storms in the far south, but the front will weaken quickly and showers will contract to the far southern coastline. Temperatures are also looking a lot milder over the south tomorrow under cloudier skies and cooler winds around, and that cooler air will extend up into the Goldfields and Gascoyne later in the day. It's very warm in Perth today, but we will see that cooler change kick in later in the day as we see those showers pushing in, most likely in the late afternoon and evening. Could see a couple lingering falls tomorrow morning, but otherwise partly cloudy and 20 degrees following a low of 13 overnight. Cloudy again on Sunday, 21, and then it's back to sunny skies on Monday, getting to 23 degrees.
1: Very good, Tammy. Anything you're looking forward to on the weekend? Are you still grieving, Jonathan Beale hanging up his headphones?
6: Yes, I listened to his final bulletin last night and we were all just waiting outside the booth when he walked outside the door to give him a round of applause. And he took his time cleaning up the booth and we were like, hurry up. And then he turned the lights off and then he finally came out and he was very surprised to see us all there. But it was just, and as soon as I heard him say, like, goodbye and his final bulletin, I think that just, oh my God, it was hard not to break right there. He's just been a great mentor. And I remember like all my early mornings with him coming in at 4:30 a.m. and seeing his face, and I'm like, you know what? It's fine. This is worth it. Waking up early is worth it to share a shift with him. So he'll be dearly missed.
1: Yeah, definitely. Oh, very good tribute. Thank you. We'll speak to you soon. It is 25 minutes to one-ish. We are going to speak to Graeme Edwards, who is now also an author. Stone the Bloody Crows is his memoir, but of course you would know him from local government, from state parliament. He's a Vietnam veteran. He has many stories, of which he'll share with you very soon. But I just want to get an update on the unfolding situation at Sorrento Beach in Perth's northern suburbs. We heard earlier this morning that there were calls from the public to say there had been an incident involving a shark. That's all been confirmed, but our reporter Ash Davis is on the ground with the latest. Hi, Ash.
7: Hi, Christine. Yes, as you were saying, authorities were called to Sorrento Beach this morning just after 10 o'clock. St John sent three ambulances under lights and sirens. We do understand there's been some sort of shark attack or incident here. And from what I've been told, it's possibly out near the groin. Earlier when I spoke to you, Christine, police helicopter and the water police were really close to the shore going up and down, and they've now moved out quite far from the shore, and they're quite far north from where they were earlier, so they're still out patrolling. In the meantime, the beach has been closed now for several hours, and the police have set up a command center from the car park, which is next to the surf life saving here. So the car park is sort of blocked off, big command center, plenty of police along here. No people are allowed on the beach, but there are locals sort of still out walking around, and lots of people calling others, people on the phone, just out here watching and waiting pretty anxiously to see what happens. But that's pretty much the latest from me, Christine. I'll just hang out here and see if anything else does develop from this story. But pretty much that's all we can say at this point, still waiting for more confirmation from authorities about what exactly has gone on here.
1: Yeah, okay. So we don't know whether someone's missing or whether... Yes, we'll find out more. We'll leave you there and come back to you later on in the show. Thanks, Ash.
7: Thanks, Christine.
1: Ash Davis, our reporter at Sorrento Beach. So we're still waiting for more information. A suspected shark attack at Sorrento after 10 o'clock this morning. Patrols are out. There's now a command centre that's been set up. The beach is closed. But there are still quite a lot of people around. So if you were there this morning, if you know anything, by all means share with me 0437 221025, and we'll just hope for the best with that. We are going to talk about songs in the context of crowds very soon. In fact, you've sent me lots of suggestions. Linda, an amazing crowd song is North London Forever by Louis Dunford. It has been adopted by the Arsenal fans and is sung before every game. I know a few of those. They sing it loud. This text, by the time we got to Woodstock, we were 500,000 strong by Crosby, Stills, Nash and Young. And this one from Dimmy in the Swan Valley. Nice to hear from you. After watching last week's Ted Lasso, I call for Jump Around, class crowd pleaser, or Enter the Sandman, the opening song for Virginia Tech College football team, gets the crowd going. And Joe said, crowded house, I walk alone. 0437 221025. This is Snow Patrol.

0: Snow Patrol, Chasing Cars. Rest in peace, Derek Shepherd. Yes, I feel that. I still remember that car crash scene. Anyway, that's from Grey's Anatomy for those of you who have a life and don't know. It's 1:45 on 102.5 ABC Perth across WA. And we have a legend in the studios who you'll hear from next.
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2: The Dockers are one game away from the biggest day in football. Standing between Fremantle and the grand final, Sydney on its home turf. Can the Purple Army march on to the last Saturday in September? Join me, Clint Wilden, live from the SCG as the Dockers face the Swans. It's a preliminary final from 5 on 102.5 ABC Perth and ABC WA.
0: Yeah, you know, no big deal at all, right? Joe on the text line, how's that, Christine? Purple snags from Plantagenet Meats. They were selling so many and I've been sent a photo, which is alarming if you've not seen the caption. They are sizeable. They are purple and they're in a plastic bag and bleh.
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0: But each to their own. Now, change of topic. When we talk about the story of this state, what has shaped us in terms of modern history, what we're proud of, what we can reflect upon, Graham Edwards is a key character in that story. He not only served WA for 23 years as a parliamentarian, both at state and fed level, he was head of the RSL as president for a while. He dedicated decades to advocating for veterans and people with disabilities. Possibly Graham was always going to be this sort of person. His new memoir tells us that he comes from good stock, but equally and arguably Graham has was shaped by a moment that a landmine took out both his legs in the Vietnam War. And his memoir is called Stone the Bloody Crows. There is a story behind that, but all of the proceeds go to the charity Wheelchairs for Kids, of which he is a patron. Graham, so nice to have you in the studios.
4: G'day, Christine, and your listeners. Thanks for having me, and go the Dockers.
0: Go the Dockers, yes. Nice to hear that come from you because you are originally an Eagles fan.
4: Absolutely, but I love to see, being a dinky die sandgroper, I love to see any WA team beat any Eastern States team.
0: Oh, let's hope that happens. Now, look, the decision to write your life story is not a small one. And in your opening preface, you say that it was a biennial project, something you came back to every couple of years. What did you want to achieve with this book and what did you discover about yourself in the process? Tell us.
4: Well, I initially started probably about 10 years ago, Christine, and it was a slow process. And I initially just wanted it for my family.

0: But the bloke, Bob Fawcett, who put the book together to print, and that said, you've got to go a bit wider with this. And being patron of Wheelchairs for Kids and strongly support what is a wonderful WA charity, I thought, well, if we can make a few bob for them, I'll give them the book and I'll let it go wider. So that's where it's come from.
1: And you dedicate the book to your mum and dad, who you say did it tough for us. And you grow up in Kalgoorlie. You paint a beautiful picture of those years and the landscape. Can you tell us what you were like as a child and whether you got up to some mischief? Because I feel like you may have.
0: Look, I thought I was a perfect child, but this others got a different point of view. But we actually moved out of Kalgoorlie, Christine, to a place called Mount Ida, which is now just, you can't find anything. There's nothing left of it. Previously a fairly thriving gold mining town, and it was beautiful. Just grew up in the bush, running around, fancy three, no one much to play with, and just really enjoying the lifestyle. And then we moved back down to Perth, and I grew up around Innaloo, spent a lot of time at Scarborough Beach. But around Innaloo, it was fantastic. There was a dairy not far from us. There was plenty of virgin bush, swamps, creeks to play in. We never worried about bathers, really wore shoes, and just had an absolutely wonderful, free and easy childhood. Not something like kids have today.
1: No.
0: I mean, just so many controls and kids aren't allowed to roam and do the things we did.
1: And you have to wear bathers. Yes, but your working life started as a call boy on the trains, and this time I understand coincided with Perth's awful exposure to fear in the form of a serial killer who eventually became known as Eric Edgar Cook. What can you tell me about this time, Graham?
0: Look, I was initially, I started work after I left school at the age of 15 as what was a call boy working for the railways out of East Perth Loco. And I don't want people to get the wrong impression, but a call boy's job was to ride around any time between about 10 o'clock at night and 6 o'clock at morning, waking up train crews. Some of them were notorious sleepers, and of course there was no phones, and you just couldn't rely on them getting out of bed, say, at 2 or 3 o'clock in the morning. So at that time, we had to ride around all over the metropolitan area, waking up crews. It might be pouring with rain, blowing a gale, and we had old fixed-wheel bikes. Rarely did they have brakes, and they never had lights. And it was quite a daunting lifestyle for a young boy, particularly when all of these murders were happening and Perth was in an absolute state of fright. Mm. And a number of times I got pulled up by the coppers and they wanted to know what a young bloke was doing out at that time of the morning alone. Another occasion I recall I had to go and wake a bloke up in Dianella. And I tapped on the window, Mr. Callboy here to wake you up. And all of a sudden there was a blood-curdling scream came from within. And I heard a bloke say, get under the bed, get under the bed, I've got the rifle. And lights started to come all up and down the street, porch lights. And I thought, oh, bugger this, I'm not hanging around here. So I took off.
1: Yeah.
0: And when I got back to East Perth Loco, the bloke that I was trying to wake was actually there. He changed his address and hadn't told us.
1: No. Oh, you poor thing. Graham Edwards is with me in the studio. Stone the Bloody Crows is his memoir. It's 10 minutes to two. And, you know, by the time you arrived in Vietnam, the rules of engagement were already changing on the back of events like the Battle of Long Tan. Can you tell us about the situation that confronted you as a young man there?
0: Well, by that stage, 1970, it was rare that there were any big battles. Most of them were running firefights, ambushes, smaller contacts. And I was in Pioneer Platoon and we were tasked to do a whole range of jobs, usually by the CO who flew overhead in a little Bell helicopter, directing us to go in here and go in there. And I was warned when I first got there that the biggest danger we probably confronted was not big-scale battles, but running into landmines. Landmines that had been originally laid by the Australians against all advice, and the Viet Cong had come in and lifted these landmines as quickly as they were being laid, People out of villages of a night would crawl in, lift the landmines, take them off and sell them to the VC. And the VC would then lay them indiscriminately, not marked. And sadly, a number of Australian casualties resulted from those mines. I was very fortunate. The mine I trod on must have malfunctioned because I survived. And not many soldiers who stand on landmines survive. So I was very lucky, very fortunate.
1: You've written a passage in the book which talks about that moment and the words that went through your head. Would you be willing to share that with us?
0: Yes, I can. Thoughts of my wife, Nolene, and daughter, Karen, flashed through my mind and I felt a deep, impounding sense of despair. Would I ever live to see them again? But the despair was momentarily. From somewhere in the depths of my being arose this feeling of ferocity which tore through me. I desperately wanted to live and I kept repeating to myself, I'm not going to die, I'm not going to die. The merciless tropical sun was a fiery furnace burning down on me and I'd never felt so thirsty. At the same time, the intrusive sound of the circling helicopter tore into my nerves and I seriously thought about shooting it out of the sky. Amidst the pain, I could hear my father's voice saying, Stone the bloody crow, son. What the hell have you done now?
1: And the memoir is called Stone the Bloody Crows. Why would he have said that? What was going through your head?
0: Well, it's just something that my father used to say to me all the time, you know, if I get into a bit of trouble, Stone the Bloody Crow, son. What the hell have you done there? Wasn't quite those words, but I won't use the words. But, you know, just laying there and hearing the CO's chopper circling above was just, you know, getting on my nerves. And I momentarily thought I was going to shoot it out of the sky. I still had my machine gun in my hand. And I just had to sit there. I couldn't do anything but lay there and wait for my mates who I could hear were trying to get to me. They couldn't run up. They couldn't just rush up. They had to be very disciplined, very courageous, I might add, and just prod away to me so they could clear a safe path to get to me and apply the first aid. And I lay there thinking all sorts of thoughts about my family and what have you. And then I heard the sound of the dust off the casualty evacuation helicopter coming and I just thought I knew that the angels coming to get me weren't on wings but in a helicopter.
1: It's 5 minutes to two. Graham Edwards is my guest in the studios. We're talking about his memoir, Stone the Bloody Crows. And look, you then went on to become a lifetime activist in terms of support for veterans and people with disabilities. And you returned to Vietnam more than 30 times to campaign for the clearance of mines. And you do all of this whilst managing PTSD and ongoing pain as well. What is it about you that makes you compelled to return and to fight for the removal of these mines?
0: Oh, look, when I first went back in 1990, it was a very confronting trip, Christine. But I was absolutely bowled over by the friendliness and the hospitality of the Vietnamese people, particularly former enemies who gave us a lot of support. And one of the things that confronted me was the sight of a lot of kids, some of them very young, just dragging themselves along the dirt on their bottoms, crawling through mud, through streets, dirty streets, and a bloke, a former Viet Cong, told me these were victims of landmines. Some of them were very small landmines, not designed to kill but to maim people. And, you know, when I trod on landmine, we had all the support in the world, disciplined, a Red Cross or health support, medical support. These poor kids might be out collecting firewood, just playing in the bush as kids do, picking up firewood or whatever, and they stand on a landmine and they die a very lonesome, traumatic death, or they survive without the support that we had. And when I first saw that, and then I got involved in Wheelchairs for Kids later on, I made the connection straight away. And it's interesting now that Wheelchairs for Kids have sent over 8,000 wheelchairs to Vietnam. And I was there one day when a small boy got his wheelchair and the difference it made to him, and he got in this wheelchair and he just rode up and down the ward it was just like Christmas for him and his family, and his eyes were just glowing with this incredible sense of pride and happiness to have this wheelchair. And that's happened now to 70,000 kids. Wheelchairs for Kids have sent over 70,000 wheelchairs to 100 different countries, many of them to countries where war has had a big impact on the civilian population, particularly the kids. And they make such a difference to communities, to children and to their families.
1: A fitting charity to give the proceeds to. I know we've got news coming up. I wish I could delay it. But throughout the book, you know, you've credited your wife, Nolene, for her enduring love and support. You've been married for 55 years. How important has that relationship been to the way you have, in your own words, kept having a crack at life?
0: Oh, look, family support is crucial, I think, to everyone these days. And the days when I came home when, you know, it was such a challenge because we didn't have the support that's about these days. And my wife was my strongest support, my strongest critic, I might add. And she hates the title of the book, but a good, you know, we had a good family relationship, and I wanted to live particularly for my family and particularly for my kids. I wanted to be the same as any other bloke.
1: Well, it's a brilliant book, and it's such a privilege to have you in the studios, Graeme Edwards. Thank you so much for coming in.
0: Good on you. You're a butler. Cheers.
1: Get on to it. It is called Stone the Bloody Crows. Graeme Edwards, AM, Vietnam veteran, activist and former parliamentarian. So many of you saying hi. Warren, he presented me with my citizenship 27 years ago. The discussion I had with him after the ceremony will stay with me forever. Ted Mack says g'day to Sumpy from your RAF Vietnam vet mate. And Miriam as well said, I ran into Graeme earlier this year at an arts event at the East Perth Power Station. Love him so much. He hadn't changed a tad since I saw him in my youth in the 90s. Best bloke ever. It's been great to have Graeme Edwards in the studios. We've got Trials of Modern Life coming up after the news. We have Shaz and Fitzy in the studios to take your queries. 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
2: Good afternoon, Tony Carr with ABC News. A witness recalls seeing blood in the water after emergency services were called to a popular beach in Perth North after receiving reports of a swimmer in distress and a shark sighting. Jackie Rapak says she and her friend were at Sorrento Beach getting coffee when water police and police air wing arrived at the scene about 10 o'clock this morning. Emergency services are still responding to the incident. Miss Rapak says she felt hopeless as she watched on.
3: My friend said, Jake, I think there's been a shark attack. And I looked out to the ocean and I could see a pool of blood.
2: A boy accused of being involved in an attack on a crocodile at the Perth Zoo has pleaded not guilty. The 16-year-old was charged after the crocodile was allegedly hit with a metal pole on Sunday night. Appearing in Perth Children's Court, the teenager has pleaded not guilty to trespass, being cruel to an animal, and two property damage offences. He's also pleaded not guilty to unrelated damage offences and a charge of assault. It's alleged he threw rocks at someone in August. He has pleaded guilty to four other charges. The teenager's been granted bail and will be in the care of the Department of Communities. He's due to appear in court again next month. WA's Health Minister has defended delays in the rollout of the next phase of nurse-to-patient ratios in specialty wards across the state. Jake Sturmer reports.
4: Meredith Hammett says phase three of nurse-to-patient ratios requires careful planning due to complex clinical environments. The rollouts were due to begin next week across 90 wards. The Australian Nursing Federation says members are disappointed. ANF State Secretary Romina Rashilla says the rollout would improve patient outcomes and members are prepared to take industrial action if the delay is extended.
5: We will do whatever we need to do to ensure that we are listened to and not disrespected and disregarded.
4: The state government says patient safety is the highest priority in all decisions about the ratio's rollout.
2: ASIO Director General Mike Burgess says he wouldn't rule out the possibility Iran may want to kill prominent Jewish Australians. Nadal Mustafa reports from Canberra.
6: Speaking with radio broadcaster Neil Mitchell, the ASIO chief says he holds grave concerns an Australian citizen could be killed on shore by a foreign power. Mike Burgess says Australia continues to face an unprecedented level of threats, including state actors seeking to target Australia's Jewish community.
7: I wouldn't rule out the possibility that Iran will want to kill prominent Jewish Australians.
6: He says certain Jewish leaders have been alerted to that possibility, but there is no immediate threat currently being investigated.
2: The Reserve Bank governor says there's a lively discussion among central banks about whether or not real interest rates have shifted higher permanently. While interest rate hikes started before the conflict in the Middle East, Michelle Bullock says higher oil prices have been a major contributor to inflationary pressures. Deputy Governor Andrew Horsa has added that he agrees with a theory from US economist Kenneth Rogoff that ultra-low rates experienced during the global financial crisis and COVID are a thing of the past.
8: We're now getting back to a level of long-term rates, which is much more normal, frankly, in the long term than where we had been. I think the interesting question is, have borrowers adjusted to that new reality? I think my personal view is that we're probably rather closer now to a more sensible level of long-term global real interest rates than we were a year or two ago.
2: Meanwhile, Japan is the latest country to raise interest rates to try to curb inflation, with its central bank pointing to the Middle East and increasing demand for AI. North Asia correspondent Natalie Whiting reports.
9: The Bank of Japan's decision to increase rates to 1.25% today was widely anticipated as a response to inflation fueled by high oil prices and a weak yen. Rates are at a 31-year high following decades of deflation and 0% rates. The central bank says there's a risk that underlying inflation rate would rise above the 2% target. It pointed to the impact of the situation in the Middle East, the increase in global demand for AI-related products, and various government measures. It's also indicated it will consider further rises. Natalie Whiting, ABC News, Tokyo.
2: WA's weather: showers over the southwest Land Division, southern Gascoyne and southwest Goldfields. The chance of a thunderstorm this afternoon and this evening near the west coast, south of Mandurah and over eastern parts of the southwest Land Division and adjacent Goldfields. In Perth, partly cloudy with a high chance of showers late this afternoon and this evening. The outlook for the weekend: showers easing tomorrow 20 and a possible shower on Sunday 21. Currently in Perth, it's 23.8.
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1: Oh, it's nice to be with you two Fridays in a row, which means I get to sit in on Trials of Modern Life. But we need you to step up and tell the jury your story. What's been going on? What do you need them to solve? Who is guilty? 0437 221025. We are going to speak to Shazen Fitzy next. We also heard from Graham Edwards AM, who is just a legend. And Miriam, I didn't get to read your entire text before the news, but she said, let's celebrate yesterday's win for veterans and the government doing away with the $5,000 health cap. P.S. Happy imminent 80th birthday. You are a legend and a national treasure. And if you want to get that book, by the way, Stone the Bloody Crows, proceeds go to Wheelchairs for Kids. Go to their website and you can find it there. We are also going to be talking about AI and the fact that an increasing amount of people are going to chatbots for spiritual advice. I suggest you perhaps come to us for that advice, the Trials of Modern Life panel, overqualified for this.
11: On ABC Perth and WA, it's time for karaoke.
1: When I floated the idea of doing a whole show of karaoke on a Friday, you and Dave did not put your hands up for it. Why is that, Carrie?
12: I tend to reserve that for after a few brewskis on a Friday night. I can't do karaoke sober.
1: It's too early in the afternoon. Wait until nightlife.
12: Wait.
1: Yeah, that's right. Now, the theme was, tell me.
12: So we were talking about crowds this morning in all its iterations, the fact that, you know, special things happen when large groups of people get together, be it for a scheduled event like a concert or be it for a spontaneous thing like a flash mob or that fantastic video that you shared before of the lady who decided to make the moment of learning how to skate for the first time something that a crowd could get together and witness. And, of course, there'll be a huge crowd in Sydney tonight for... Is it Sydney or Melbourne?
1: Sydney.
12: It's Sydney.
1: SCG, yeah.
12: Yeah, gosh. Yeah.
1: I only know because I tried to get Pat Stack on to talk about the footy because he's a Sydney fan.
12: Ah, yes.
1: And

0: So yeah, I put in a call to Karen Tai first and she won. She's just faster.
1: Yeah. Right. Yeah. Okay. I wasn't sure if all the finals were played at the MCG, but no, of course that makes sense. So that will be a huge crowd and that will be an amazing thing to be part of because crowds, great things happen. We also extrapolated that topic to talk about community, mm-hmm. when people get together, and also teamwork. So that was the topic, the very big umbrella that I put up today for our listeners, and people came to play as they always do. Thank you so much for all your suggestions. Just a few that I'd love to flag. Dimmy in Swan Valley, after watching Ted Lasso last week, he wanted Jump Around, which I almost picked because you just can't not jump to that song and dance. JOC, by the time we got to Woodstock, we were 500,000 strong by Crosby, Stills, Nash & Young. Great suggestion to go with the theme. Linda said an amazing crowd song is North London Forever by Louis Dunford. Great suggestion. Damien wanted Final Countdown, which was also perfectly aligned with the topic. And there were suggestions like You'll Never Walk Alone from Susie, Human League, Sound of the Crowd. Lots of great suggestions. Where did I land? Well, as always, I consult with my colleague in
0: ChatGPT.
1: The booth.
0: ChatGPT.
1: No, Dave Carsten, who among the many hats that he's worn in his life, he has worn the hat of what do you call it?
0: He's tuning in now.
1: Wedding DJ.
0: Yes.
1: Wedding DJ. So he said to me, Carrie, you can't go past this song. They'll love it. The crowd will love it. It's this one by Buffalo Springfield.
0: For what it's worth. Get your trials in now, 0437 221025.
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0: Oh, they're doing their warm-ups. We've got Shaz and Fitzy in the studios, and Sharon Greenock is fluffing her scarf.
3: Look, you know that, what is that weekend magazine where they do yin and yang? I feel like they should do me and you, Fitz. You know, like one's this side, one's the other. He's got no purple on whatsoever.
4: No.
3: He's not shut up talking to me about the game tonight because he's a mixture of everything. Right, wait for me. So I just made him smell my scarf.
4: Yeah, well, you know I'm a Dockers supporter.
3: Yeah, but he's a practical...
0: Was there in 2013 and is feeling it.
4: I've got PTSD from the games we should have won, like tonight.
0: Yeah.
3: No, we're going to win this one.
4: Well, we should.
0: We are.
4: We should. We're a much better team. They're missing a bunch of their players.
3: Yeah.
0: And we're just trying to convince ourselves.
4: They had a big win on
3: and
4: emotion.
3: And we don't care on Trials of Modern Life if you're fed up talking about football. We actually don't care, do we? We've got the microphone, so we're good. So, look, go tonight. They'll go.
4: Just imagine.
3: Yeah.
4: If they had actually played decently. Against Hawthorn.
3: It's okay.
4: You'd be going to the game right now.
0: There are no what ifs.
3: Because would the next game have been as good, though?
0: Yeah, that's true. That's
3: because that was a cracker. Right, come on, let's solve the problems of Western Australia. Are we statewide?
0: Oh, we are statewide. We're always statewide.
3: For sure, I should have known that.
0: Yeah, ex-producer. 1300-222-1025. Don't call at 227, call at 213 so you get maximum panel time. And I want a real quandary because Jason wants to know why dogs keep getting led into the big green shed, and we have been there before. But I know that it still triggers you, Fitzy. And Shaz, you just want nice dogs.
3: Nice ones. Not a small yappy thing, or like a little puppy one is nice that the kids can say hi to.
0: They audition.
3: One that I can give a little bit of my sausage to.
4: You know, it's weird. I go into Bunnings and I don't care that you've got your dog there. I really don't.
3: No.
4: But some people do. And because of that, don't bring your dog.
0: Well, Jason does say, am I the problem or do I have a point? I think it's a bit of both.
4: Yeah, there are people
3: It's something
4: actually...
3: about the big green shed being community. You know, we're all out in that lovely spring weekend to do the garden, to build... Well, I'll tell you what Kim's doing this week. Oh, this makes Kim sound really good. He's building a lemonade stand, which is not a lemonade stand because James is selling... He's going to sell some of his toys.
4: Fantastic.
3: However, I'll just... tell you the truth about that. He said to me, I'm not selling it for charity, Mum.
0: Oh, what's he selling it for?
3: For himself, for new toys.
0: Minecraft.
4: Look, for me with Bunnings, there are so many places you can take. Well, sorry, big green.
3: The big shed.
0: Yeah, thank you.
4: 20 years of commercial radio. Yeah, yeah. It slips in. Look, if you bring your dog, there's so many places you can bring your dog.
0: Yeah.
4: And yes, it's part of your family. It's not part of my family.
3: You know when
4: And if you say, but I've got to put up with your kids. Yeah, you do, because they're humans.
3: Yeah.
4: And you're a human.
0: But the dog
4: and
0: really
4: your dog's
0: likes
4: not
0: hardware.
4: A human.
3: Fitz, is it something when you're going to go to the big green shed? Think when the kids were a bit smaller and a bit sort of, you know, hands-on, like, you know, did Mrs. Fitz go... Oh, you take a couple of the kids, will you? They'll get a sausage. So it was a bit of a break for her. Is it like part of that? Oh, take the dog.
4: Well, yeah, I don't know. I just think people think that they can't leave their dog at home for half an hour. They can't do it anymore.
3: My daughter, you know, she just got her new dog 6 months ago. She's got a little camera.
4: Yeah.
3: For when Hippo's inside the house. We have Hippo. It's like having your grandchild, you know, 3 days a week.
0: Yes.
3: We do that. Yeah. But when Hippo's at home for a couple of hours or so, she has a little camera.
0: Like a baby cam.
3: Like a baby cam.
4: Yeah.
3: And sees what Hippo's up to.
4: Maybe I grew up in the country and a dog's a pet.
3: Yeah.
4: That's me.
3: Yeah.
4: Okay, that's how I grew up. That's how it is. And you love your pet.
3: Like, why are some people grumpy about it, though?
4: But it's not your kid. If it is your, like, you don't have kids and that is your kid, that's okay. But you can still, I leave my kids at home. You can leave your dog at home.
0: Yeah.
4: You don't bring your, you know what? Let's open it up. Let's bring cats.
0: Yeah.
4: Bring your cat.
0: No. In one of those backpacks
4: bring
0: with
4: bunny.
0: A clear window.
4: Yeah, no, just bring your cat, plop it in the plumper.
3: No, because they'd have to be in a
4: imagine
3: container,
4: how the dogs
3: wouldn't
4: go.
3: They?
4: Imagine why.
3: Yeah.
4: Mm.
0: We're getting trials now. Oh, right. Because we're talking too much about dogs.
3: But sorry.
0: Everyone agrees with you, Fitzy, for the record, Shaz.
3: Oh,
0: sorry.
3: There you go.
0: Sorry to do that to you. now, Leon said, trials team, driving habits. I thought that slower drivers, that's under the speed limit, sped up in overtaking lanes because they were not as scared of oncoming traffic because they had an entire lane between them. But the other day, a slower driver sped up but remained in the fast lane. So my theory was proved wrong. My new theory, drivers sped up so no one can get in front of them. So this theory transfers to the inability to merge in traffic because they have to remain in front of others. Have you heard of the Horizon Complex in Perth?
3: Oh, so you think it's far, far away, do you?
0: Well, people want to be able to see the horizon because we're used
4: it's
0: to
4: a
0: it.
4: A bit of that.
0: We have a lot of space. That's
3: it's also
0: theory.
3: A bit of childish behaviour.
4: Well, no, I'll be honest with you. If I'm driving to the country, if I'm going up north or back down south, I don't like sitting behind another car. I like to be able to see what's up ahead.
3: Okay.
4: You've got more warning for stuff as
3: well. Yeah.
4: Being parked up behind someone, I don't like it.
0: Oh, what was it called when you used to ride in the slipstream? Dad used to tell me to get behind trucks so that I could save petrol.
3: Oh, bless you.
0: Those days are gone. But
4: I've done it before towing a caravan. And the fuel economy is horrific because you're going into a headwind. You find a truck and you sit behind it.
3: Yeah.
4: That is brilliant.
0: Thank you, truckies. Yeah. But, I mean, do you speed up when you're in the overtaking lane? I feel like
3: I do. I overtake.
4: Yeah.
3: I overtake. But I will confess my driving has become a little bit Australian because whenever I've gone back to England and on a hire car, God, they get irritated with me. I forget.
4: Yeah.
3: I can forget, like, go into the middle lane and forget to go left.
4: Do you know what's become a real problem I've noticed? And I don't know if we're daydreaming or distracted or what it is, but you go to go around a slower car. So, say, 100 k's on.
3: Yeah.
4: You go to go around, they're doing 90. As you pull up next to them, they speed up.
0: Yeah.
3: Oh, yeah.
4: They speed up to 100.
3: That's
4: and then
3: charge.
4: You sit behind it.
3: Yeah.
4: That is brilliant.
0: Thank you, truckies. Thank you, truckies. Yeah. But, I mean, do you speed up when you're in the overtaking lane? I feel like I probably...
3: Yeah, I do. I overtake.
4: Yeah.
3: I overtake. But I will confess my driving has become a little bit Australian because whenever I've gone back to England and on a hire car, God, they get irritated with me. I forget.
4: Yeah.
3: I can forget, like, go into the middle lane and forget to... go left.
4: Do you know what's

0: car comes next to them, they just, I think it cracks them out of whatever daydream they're in, and they speed up and they match it. And yes, they're not, I don't even think they realise they're doing it. And I think it's also a symptom of why overtaking lanes, they speed up in that. It's wider, it's more open. I honestly don't think people even realise what they're doing half the time.
1: That's really scary. We've got a good one here. And, you know, I am very keen to know where you stand on this, because just giving you the abridged version of the story, if you missed it, because it wasn't covered in our bulletins or on the day, on Tuesday, there was an athlete, Joanna Vatshik, who competed at High Rocks in Beijing, Australian athlete from Melbourne. She had a bout of fecal incontinence during the event.
2: Oh, yes. I saw this.
1: Everyone saw this. Yeah. Now, she went on to win today, this morning. BBC reported, and everyone else reported after it, that she will be retroactively withdrawing from the race, and she's apologised. I just want to know where you stand on this and where you all stand or sit or slip, because I feel like she didn't do this deliberately. This wasn't an act of, you know, violence. She accidentally let it out, and then she went on to win. She shat herself, and then she went on to win.
2: So hang on, what was the last bit you said before that?
0: She's removed herself from, so she's handing over her medal, basically.
1: Yeah,
0: she's DQ'd herself.
1: Instead of being celebrated, because, you know, you can do that during childbirth and then still go on to have a child, and then, you know,
2: Still win. Is that the dilemma? Because
1: yeah, she's been criticised. Nah. It's been global news.
0: Yeah, no. Nah,
1: and I feel like
2: she's a winner.
0: I vehemently disagree with you two.
1: Really?
0: Yeah, 100%.
1: Well, I mean,
0: have you actually seen the images?
1: Yes.
2: No.
0: It's not a little bit.
1: The race.
2: Oh, no, this oh, is poor girl.
0: Arms, legs, covered. The works.
2: Oh, poor
0: have you Lord. Seen a High Rocks event?
1: How I
0: have. How close you are to other competitors?
1: It's very scary.
0: In a closed-in space?
1: It's sandbag.
0: Now, you imagine being, just for a second,
2: so you think she should have just pulled out?
0: I'm very much, I love sport, the competitiveness of it, the pushing through the pain barrier. I love all of that, and more power to her for that part of it.
2: Mm.
0: But I'm sorry, there's hundreds of other athletes that have worked their life to get to that point.
1: But is that on her or the race director?
0: Oh, both of them.
2: It's
0: both,
2: a bit
0: both,
2: like...
0: Both of them. It's no different to... Well, yeah, it's probably more the race director at the same time, but it's like you split your head open on a footy field. Get off the footy
2: Someone has to say the blood rule, don't they? In this one, it's the poop rule, obviously.
1: They had it for everything else. They had it for blood, vomit, urine, and now they've had to update it. And obviously they said they should have ended the event immediately.
0: In football, there's the spitting rule now. Spitting rule in football and all that sort of stuff, which is funny because you can drink water in your mouth and spit it out on the ground. That's fine. But you can't spit. So there are rules.
2: Was that a marathon she was running there?
0: No, it's High Rocks. It's
2: so obviously I didn't go across the whole
0: thing. Yeah, it's like CrossFit.
1: Yes.
0: It's an indoor CrossFit event, but next level. It's full on. If you saw the photos, I would be furious if I was competing in that event.
2: Okay.
1: So there's different stages. Yeah. So you do like a 1 kilometre sprint and then you'll do the sled, you know, the
2: I got it. Okay.
1: 130 kilometres.
2: See, I just saw the headline and went, oh, poor girl, just thought she was running a marathon. But anyway.
1: Yeah. And 24, very fit, you know, she's offered a sincere apology.
2: Oh, bless her.
1: But yeah, it's interesting because there have been other instances, right? The 2005 London Marathon, Paula.
2: That's why I thought it was a marathon.
0: Outdoors.
1: Yeah, true. French race walker Johan Diniz, at the Olympics.
0: But... I mean, just for a second, we'll move on from this, I think.
2: Yes,
0: but just for a second, just imagine you're at the Olympics and you're watching something in the pool.
2: Oh. Yeah.
1: But there's a barrier.
2: That's
1: there.
2: Like when you've got little kids in it and you think they've just got out of a nappy, you think, oh, please go,
0: imagine
2: don't
0: it's
2: poop.
0: The synchronised swimming and the feet have come out and then it happens and it's, you know what I mean. You imagine being the next team to go into the pool after that. It wouldn't happen.
1: You just scoop it up. I mean, swim nappies don't stop anything for the record.
2: No, they don't.
1: Won't go there.
2: No, they don't.
1: Yeah. Let me know what you think, everyone. 0437221025. Ken says she deserved to win, but I can't say the rest of it. Move over ray gun, it's spray gun.
0: Yeah.
1: From Alex from Perth.
2: Oh.
1: Eddie said, you don't get something for nothing. The slipstream use adds to the truck's fuel usage. Different topic.
0: Yeah, that's back
2: not
0: to
2: not your slipstream
0: trucks.
2: That you were talking about.
1: No, that's right. Yeah. No.
2: Oh, my golly gosh.
1: You know, I'm not going to.
2: Look, I thought farting at yoga was bad.
1: Do you still go to yoga?
2: No, I don't do yoga. No, I go to clenching Pilates.
1: Lachlan from Morley said, I've competed in plenty of athletic competitions and you see it

0: happen all the time.
1: Yeah.
0: About 95% of an athlete's mind is dedicated to pushing their bodies past the pain. Only 5% is left over to make conscious decisions. So mistakes happen, and only in hindsight can the athlete realise what they've done. Don't support the action, but totally support the athlete, which I think is a...
1: That's fair. Yeah, nice. Nothing against
2: Thank
1: her.
2: Thank you. Who was that? Lachlan.
0: Lachlan from Morley.
2: Thank you, Lachlan.
0: That's right. Because I had an episode where I didn't know I had endometriosis. I had some tacos and I was emceeing a wedding for two listeners from community radio who the guy James had proposed to Tanya on air and they asked me to be their MC.
1: Oh, no. Where's this going?
0: Well, I put some coins into the parking machine at around 10 minutes to six and I thought, you know, I'll just let the fart out in the open air because it's much better that way. It was raining and it wasn't a fire.
2: It
0: was a Jackson Pollock painting. And then I had to go on to MC the wedding and I just stuffed. This was a barefaced story 10 years ago, by the way. So it has already been told, but I just stuffed my pants full of toilet paper and then forgot about it. And then at 11 o'clock at night, Bruno Mars came on and I was on the dance floor and then it started coming out as confetti. And then I had to clean it up and run away. But, you know, I didn't want to leave them hanging.
1: That's terrific.
0: Isn't it?
2: It's like PTSD.
1: It's horrific.
0: But I, you know,
1: can I just say, on behalf of someone who's had a wedding and been married, I would have been happy for you to let me know. I'm more than happy to just bring one of my mates up there and take care of it.
2: Stand in for you.
0: I'm not an athlete.
1: Do you take her? Yes. Done. Job done. Let's have something
2: better.
0: That's a good idea. Anyway, get your queries in, by the way. We've got one. Voice to text. This is a nice little pivot, isn't it? Why do people send voice to text messages? They're so much more work to listen to than reading a text. I don't understand the point of them. Also, voice recordings as messages, what do we feel about them? Do you use voice memos?
1: I'm not Apple. So I'm way behind the eight ball on this entire question and topic.
2: They don't do that on all the phones then. It's only this one.
1: So what does it do? You leave a voicemail and it comes through as a text.
2: I've done it by accident only, I have to say, poor Gianni. He just thinks I'm stupid.
1: So what happens? Do you text and then it comes through as a voicemail? Like a fake voice?
2: So you press the microphone button, apparently, and you go, Fitzy, I'm not going to make trials on Friday. I hope everything's okay. Good luck with your race. But then you've got to go and listen to it instead of me just sending you a text message and you quickly read. So you open it and go, Sharon sent me something.
1: So that's just a voice message.
2: Why is that hard?
1: Is it hard to press a button and use your ears?
2: No, it comes back a bit jumbled sometimes.
1: Does
2: you know?
1: It?
2: Yeah.
1: So the AI robot
2: something
1: that's converting your voice to a message gets it a bit
2: it's
1: wrong.
2: It's just a pain. Yeah. It's just two steps instead of one. And we're annoyed because we're busy people.
0: that's part of it because you see the length of a voice memo and you're like, 2 minutes?
1: But I get voicemails.
2: School does it, you know, because they want to tell me something one of my turds has done. Oh, sorry. That was a segue. Yeah. They want to tell me what one of my children have done. And I just see the message that it was school. So I have a dread.
1: Yeah.
2: My heart drops. And then I have to go on and press play. Hello, this is Mr. Dada from such a...
1: Okay, so the one that gets me at the moment, and this one's new, and this is for iPhone customers. When I've got to ring one of my customers, they don't answer. You get the AI voice that goes, tell us who you are and why you're calling.
2: They don't.
1: And I will see if they want to pick it up.
2: Oh. They don't.
1: Absolutely. Any of the producers got this on their phone? Apparently it's an iPhone option that popped up.
2: Oh, you have to set
1: ago.
2: It up yourself though,
0: you
2: do. Do you?
0: Well, yeah, you have to elect to... You have
1: or
0: to
1: does
0: go
1: it automatically
0: settings.
1: Set it up and you've got to say no to it afterwards?
2: I hope mine's
1: so
2: not
1: many
2: doing
1: people
2: it.
1: Have got it now and it just...
0: I think when you get the software update, it talks you through that prompt and I press skip. But
1: It kills me. And then you wait.
2: I don't do the updates even.
1: And then so the whole music comes on while you're waiting for them to make a decision on whether they want to speak to you or not. Then sometimes they come back and sometimes it comes back going, they can't speak to you right now. Would you like to leave a message?
2: So it's like they've got a PA.
1: It's insane.
2: Yeah.
1: It's outrageous.
2: And they're the one who want your customer.
1: And it's not like I'm cold calling you. You already reached out to us.
2: Oh, no, I don't like that. That's actually a bit rude.
1: I'm not a fan.
0: Double rejected. On the text line, voice memos as texts can go away, let's say. But, you know, there are some things that just can't be said in text alone. It's nice to hear tone sometimes.
1: Right.
2: Oh,
0: don't
2: yeah.
0: you think?
2: I know. It is definitely, because you can think someone's been rude, can't you? You think?
1: I absolutely. Emails do that as well.
2: Yeah.
1: Badly. Side note, but still on the topic, what's your text message limit before it's a phone call?
0: Oh.
1: Mine's two.
0: No limit.
2: Two what? Two back and two.
1: If you're having a conversation with someone backwards and forwards on text message and it gets to a third, no.
2: It's cool.
1: Make that phone call. That is insane. Again, that's ridiculous. A rule.
0: Is it business or personal?
1: Personal.
0: Okay.
1: Business might be a bit different because people are busy.
0: It depends on the person because some of my friends are really fast and I like going back and forth.
1: So this stems right back to when I first started dating my wife. Yeah, and I'd put the foot down.
2: Did you?
1: I said this. It's nice. She loved a text message and she still does. Oh, she does with some like friends and mums.
2: Yeah.
1: And something's semi-urgent, she'll send a text. I'm like, have you heard back? Just call them.
2: I need an answer so
1: I can move on with my day.
2: I'm with Mrs. Fitz because,
1: Two texts.
2: Mine might be, I've got one kid fell asleep and I'm in the bedroom, so I'm doing back and two, so I can't talk.
0: Oh, yeah.
2: Because of the noise. And it's just my time. I'm not going back out into the rest of the house. And it's like I can go back and two.
1: I can have a 10 text message phone conversation in 30 seconds.
2: So it could be quicker.
1: It saves so much time to make the call.
0: So many texts, funnily enough. Not all from the same person, so we don't need to call.
2: Good. Oh, good. We don't need to ring them. Yeah,
0: Rebecca from Padbury, screening only happens for numbers not in your contact list, but I think you do also have to turn it on.
1: That's pretty much everyone I call. They're customers.
0: This person says, I love my phone answering. It's only from the numbers not in my phone. Courtney, yeah. I have the answering service turned on, and it's a lifesaver for reducing spam calls. Voice memos suck to receive. Can't skip or search, can't listen in public or at work, that's true, takes way longer than reading, auto-deletes after 2 minutes on the phone if you don't hit keep, just becomes a pile of recordings that you never open. And Graham said, by the way, that was voice to text, that's why the grammar was terrible and everything is crap. I like that we're being used for experiments. Do it more.
1: That's brilliant. I think the message there is go Android.
0: No, what is with you in the commercial mentions? Get out of my house.
1: That's not really a commercial. That's an entire he's mentioned.
2: You know what, though?
0: He had enough up until now.
2: He's mentioned both. He's mentioned both, so that makes it equal.
1: That's a big banner. That's an iOS. What are you going to do?
2: You know.
1: What are you going to do? You can't even talk about it without mentioning
2: that. No, we've got it's part of language, isn't it, really?
1: Absolutely.
2: And that's vernacular. One of the things. The vernacular, that's the word. Yeah. I just am not getting my long words anymore.
1: Go Freo. That's all you need to know.
2: Freo. Mantle.
0: Yeah.
2: Yeah.
0: Flag, mantle.
2: No, no. Just tonight. Just tonight. I was explaining before that to friends out there in the producer's booth and Kim, tonight is a bit nervous. It's a bit nervous because Kim was saying to me, God, you're going to be a wreck if and when you go into the grand final, you know. And I said, no, we're in the grand final. It's the whole shebang. It's fun. It's everything.
0: You're going to manifest
2: it. Do you know what I mean? It's like I'm not going to have that stress. There's a little bit of stress going on tonight. Look at him. He's got this face, guys.
1: I cannot watch the Dockers and not be negative. Until we're 83 goals ahead, we're never safe.
2: It's a self-protective behaviour that he has.
1: It is.
0: This is why I tune in when I am not presenting. I love you both. Trials of Modern Life. Thank you. I will text you a lot later, Fitzy.
2: Yeah, text us.
0: See you, Chase. It's 2:30. We've got news headlines coming up in a moment.
3: Former police officer Beaulamar Condon is on trial for murder following the death of two young men in 2024.
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0: You are with Christine on Afternoons, filling in for Joe, who is back on Monday, 102.5 ABC Perth. Across WA, Andrew Collins coming for Regional Drive and Ollie Peterson coming up for Perth Drive. We are going to talk about AI and the fact that people are going to it for, some pretty serious reasons, asking AI some very deep questions. But we'll find out about that after the news. Tony Carr is here with the headlines. Hi, Tony.
5: Hello again, Christine. A witness recalls seeing blood in the water after emergency services were called to a popular beach in Perth North after receiving reports of a swimmer in distress and a shark sighting. Jackie Raypak says she and her friend were at Sorrento Beach getting coffee when water police and the police air wing arrived at the scene about 10 o'clock this morning. Emergency services still responding to the incident at the moment. There are fresh economic warnings as motorists once again face pain at the bowser and the very real prospect of further interest rate rises. The International Monetary Fund is predicting economic growth to slow next year, urging the federal government to rein in spending. And the Australian man accused of murdering a Thai teenager in June has pleaded not guilty to all charges in his first court appearance since the girl's death. Simon Peter Carman is facing four charges, including murder, concealing a corpse and abducting a minor for indecent purposes. Christine.
0: Tony, do you ever ask ChatGPT or similar platforms serious questions?
5: I don't know if they're serious. You know, occasionally, you know, something that you can still Google it, of course, information, but I thought you were going to ask me more on the, you know, romantic side.
0: Oh, no, I can.
5: You can ask me that, but it's not me personally. Well, I hope this person is not listening at the moment, but just very recently,
0: yes,
5: that person was showing me questions that they'd asked the robot about certain things.
0: Who's that
5: I'm
0: person?
5: Not giving much away.
0: I want to know. Is it Jonathan Beale?
5: Oh, Beale. Oh, well, you know, I wouldn't put it past him.
0: No, I want to know more.
5: But no, I can't give
0: too.
5: Well, I really, I am. Yeah.
0: What's going on?
5: Is it a bit warm in here? Or?
0: It is, definitely now.
5: No, it's funny you asked. This is maybe about a month ago. Yeah. And
0: what happened?
5: And I was kind of quizzical. Okay, right. Yeah. So you've got it. And AI or the robot gave some very good advice.
0: You needed romantic advice?
5: Not me.
0: Oh.
5: I can't say. You know, it's in fact, I'm seeing this person tonight, actually. Not romantically. No, because we're going to be watching the footy, although by the time I get there, the game will be well and truly over. Not over, but near the end, by the
0: then
5: time I get home.
0: A different goal.
5: Yeah, and I'll tell this person that I almost mentioned their name on the radio today, but I won't.
0: Wow. Yeah. Okay, for the next episode.
5: So I know I haven't given much away there, but it's funny you asked that question because that came up about a month ago. And I was a bit, okay. People are going to be out of a job there, you know. Relationship people that offer advice. What do they call them?
0: Psychologists.
5: Matchmakers, these sort of people. Yep. Yeah. Going straight to the robots now.
0: Oh, Tony and your tangents. That's why I've missed presenting afternoons. Yeah. Thank you. That was fun. You want to run away.
5: You say tangents? Or,
0: yeah, tangents.
5: Oh, tangents. Yeah. Okay. It was normally honest Tony, but now it's all
0: honest
5: changed.
0: Tony, that is true. That is what I called you. But
5: you did.
0: Yeah. That's good memory.
5: But now I'm going off on tangents.
0: Yeah. I could keep going.
5: You could. Yes, you don't. 102.5
0: ABC Perth. Weather. David Carsten, thank God you're here with the weather. Tell me more.
6: Yes, let's go around the state first, Christine. Right now, it's 32.9 degrees in Broome. Carnarvon, 24.5 at the moment. In Kalgoorlie, 33.6 degrees. In Geraldton, 24.2. In Bunbury, 21.1 at the moment. And down in Albany, 26.3 degrees. And next door in Esperance, 22.2 degrees. In Perth today, it's cloudy. Very high chance of showers, most likely in the afternoon and evening. Winds northerly, 15 to 20 k's an hour. Turning west to northwesterly, 20 to 30 k's an hour in the early to mid-afternoon. We're heading for a top of 26 degrees and an overnight low of 13. Tomorrow, partly cloudy. A high chance of showers, most likely in the morning. A max of 20 degrees. And on Sunday, cloudy with a medium chance of showers in the morning, light winds and a top of 22 degrees. Right now in Perth, it's 24.7 degrees. And look, just a reminder for Perth motorists, Christine, this weekend, tonight, the Northbridge Tunnel is closed for maintenance. So that's at 8:30 p.m. tonight through till 5 on Saturday morning. The tunnel will be shut. So find another way home.
0: Oh, good reminder. Hey, we know that Tony's going to be having a great night, but have you ever had to ask AI for advice? Would you ask AI about spiritual matters?
6: Look, I'm skeptical, if I'm honest, Christine. I guess it's an aggregation of all kinds of advice collected from all around the internet, tailored for me, right? But yeah, I'm not 100% sure. But look. Look, as a tangent, can I just say the moment that that Tony Carr mentioned the word romantic in that amazing sonorous voice of his, I could see a future for him as the host of Late Night Love Request.
0: Oh, so we should get him on Nightlife.
6: Mm.
0: So just to explain, Dave and I are a team on Nightlife on the 7th of October. We're doing it from Perth again, which is very exciting, filling in for Philip Clark. Maybe we should get Tony Carr.
6: yes, with some Late Night Love Requests Tony Carr.
0: If you want to be a part of it. thank you, Dave. We'll brainstorm that one. We are going to talk about AI. It's a little bit loose on afternoons, which always happens after trials, but definitely after Tony Carr's visit. We are going to talk about the very serious questions that people are putting into this little chatbot and whether the answers are, you know, ethically sound. Tell me about the most serious question you have asked a chatbot. Claude, ChatGPT. Can't remember the other ones. 0437 221025. And on the topic of spirituality, this is Joan Osborne.

0: Nobody is calling on the phone. They are using it for something else. One of us, Joan Osborne from 1995. So strange hearing those lyrics in the context of our next topic, which is all about AI and the serious questions you ask it. Can we trust it for spiritual advice? We're going to find out from an academic next. And I want to know the most serious question that you have asked a chatbot. And thank you for confessing this to me. I won't tell anybody, Sandy, but Sandy, who says, I've been guilty of using AI for Newsbeat's suggestions. Thank you for telling me. No judgment. This text, if your partner asks for emotional validation and you ask AI to help, you are one glitch away from telling your soulmate that their feelings are outside of current Q3 parameters while standing in a rented suit of armour. Oh, yeah. And Mark said, I got ChatGPT to test out, he said, I took a photo of a very suspicious mole on my arm. I got it to test it out and it gave me a reply to go get a skin check done. I've had it done. They've taken a biopsy of it and it could be skin cancer. So there you go. That's a, you know, that's handy. 0437221025.
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0: And I really hope it's not Mark, but by all means keep me updated. I'm also going to be on Saturday Breakfast for Perth tomorrow. You know, I will be there pending tonight's results. The mood might be... Anyway, who do you go to with your queries of an existential nature? Existential... I knew that would get me. Anyway, do you go to a priest? Do you go to your psychologist? Do you go to your local bartender? Associate Professor Victoria Lorimer is the director at the Centre for Technology and Human Futures at the University of Notre Dame and is leading a team who are looking into how Australians are using artificial intelligence for spiritual guidance, personal growth and well-being. Good afternoon, Associate Professor. How are you?
3: Great, Christine. Nice to be here with you.
0: Yes, and you. The most serious question that you have asked AI, tell me.
3: Oh, that I have asked AI. I was not prepared for this one. I have not really asked it very seriously questions, generally questions around how do I fix this issue with my spreadsheet or something like that.
0: Okay, that's fair. I asked it how I could revive my Hakea cucullata and I didn't believe the answer it gave me. So that's about as serious as I've gotten. But this really fascinates me. And, you know, AI is front and centre in the global conversation at the moment. And, you know, how long have Australians been looking to AI for spiritual guidance? Tell us.
3: Well, some early data I've collected suggests that a small number of Australians have begun taking their kind of biggest, deepest questions to ChatGPT and to other large language models, which is unsurprising in a way because we do know that actually companionship and therapy and personal advice is one of the major kind of categories of questions people bring to artificial intelligence, and spiritual questions seem to be a natural extension of that.
0: So when you say spiritual questions, what are you talking about exactly?
3: That's a great question. Spirituality is really broad. It can involve what we do within religious contexts, more traditional contexts, but also those kind of broader questions around kind of ultimate meaning. You know, what is the purpose of my life? Is there something more than what I can see and touch? Those kinds of questions.
0: Questions that your three-year-old asks you when you're stuck in traffic. Yes, I know them well. So, you know, why is this becoming a preferable option for some of us? What's behind it, Victoria?
3: Well, I think we have always kind of asked these questions with whatever is available to us. And at the moment, the technology is one of the things that people are interacting with a lot. So people are finding, I guess, safe spaces to have kind of conversations or to try to process for themselves and think through these kind of weighty concepts that maybe they're not ready to try out on people in their life, or maybe they don't have the like-minded friends or colleagues to have those conversations with. So again, it seems like an outlet that people are going to and maybe even finding helpful.
0: It is 10 minutes to 3 on ABC Perth and WA. You're with Christine Layton. My guest is Associate Professor from Notre Dame, Victoria Lorimer. We're talking about AI and spirituality-related questions. So let's say I ask Claude, is God real? How does it work? How does it generate the answer that I receive with lots of bullet points in it?
3: Yeah, well, the interesting thing is Claude is actually going to approach giving an answer to a question like, is God real? The same way it would approach a question like, is Fremantle going to win tonight? Or, you know, what's the healthiest breakfast I should eat? So really, it will just search all the data that has been uploaded, you know, that it is trained on, essentially, and it follows a pattern recognition process. So it just looks at which words occur together the most frequently and then can stitch those together in a coherent response that comes to us in everyday language, sounds very articulate, but really, again, any kind of category of question is being answered via the same process.
0: Okay, so what are you testing exactly when it comes to your research? What are you looking to find out?
3: Yeah, look, and this is still very preliminary, I should say that. But the goal is very much a social scientific project, so it's descriptive. We're looking to understand the way that people are using artificial intelligence to answer these questions, rather than kind of coming with any sort of normative or moral kind of judgment over those kinds of uses. So we will be looking at surveys to kind of get an idea of general prevalence of people over time using these tools to answer these kinds of questions. And then also would like to be able to interview people who have a high kind of spiritual users of artificial intelligence to get a sense of what is it doing for people, what are the benefits, and what are some of the potential risks.
0: Yeah, and it's fascinating and only slightly dystopian. So you've got funding from the Australian Research Council, which is great. It's a 4-year project. I'm asking people for the most serious question they've asked AI. Steve of Pickering Brook said, on Tuesday I asked, how does superglue work? Apparently it has a reaction with water. There is enough water in the air to cause the reaction. It's also why it's so good at gluing your fingers together. And I'm impressed you could type this, Steve. I'm glad to know that didn't happen. Julian of Joondana doesn't trust it for anything. I speak to friends and family. I don't know whether I trust friends and family sometimes over AI, but it depends on the question. Nancy from Shenton Park said, I often ask ChatGPT to rewrite my texts to my engineering husband using the prompt, quote, rephrase as if this message is intended for a quirky individual in a succinct, straightforward and logical manner so he won't react badly. Does it work, Nancy? Can you tell me? Yeah, that's a good idea. So I guess while, you know, the use of AI is kind of widespread, would you say that this kind of academic rigor is being applied to AI a lot earlier than it was to social media? You know, did social media kind of get away from us before we really understood its impact, Victoria?
3: I think that's a really helpful parallel because we are certainly kind of revisiting social media and some of the effects that it's had on our kind of social interactions and that sort of thing. So I think in some ways we are a little bit more alert to some of the potential downsides of taking all of our kind of deep personal questions to a chatbot rather than to people that we can be in real relationship with. So, yeah, I would say that we are perhaps a little bit on the front foot with this one compared to the social media experience. But having said that, there's some excellent research, and there has been for a long time as well, on both the benefits and the downsides of social media use.
0: Yeah, and over the last week we've seen governments around the world shine a spotlight on the accelerating development of AI. Will your research be useful in designing a policy framework here in Australia? Is that your hope?
3: Look, I hope that the research will basically give information, that it will give a greater understanding of what are some of the motivations and the vulnerabilities that exist when people kind of look to AI tools for this kind of activity. You know, obviously, a lot of the companies developing LLMs are very powerful and often are out in front of policies. But certainly Australia is very attentive to digital rights and to the impact of algorithms, and is developing kind of policy initiatives that do restrict some of the more kind of dangerous approaches within some of these models. So yes, certainly I hope that we can feed in terms of education and understanding of how people are using these tools that can then go on to shape policy.
0: Well, look, I definitely want to stay in touch with you, Victoria. And can I just say that I tried to ask ChatGPT, will the Dockers win tonight? And the app froze. It's great. So we still don't know. But keep in touch. Associate Professor Victoria Lorimar, thanks for your time.
3: Thank you so much.
0: Crossing to us from Switzerland, no less. She's from the University of Notre Dame. If you are on Perth roads, by the way, there has been a crash for those of you south. The Kwinana Freeway heading out of town near Russell Road in Atwell. So the right lane is blocked. Traffic is heavy back to Armidale Road, and that is going to pile up very quickly. So there's a crash on the Kwinana Freeway heading out of town southbound near Russell Road in Atwell, one lane blocked, traffic already really heavy, ambulance there as well. Drive is coming up. Oh, the game is coming up. Here's some Eskimo Joe.

0: tell you what, Eskimo Joe, I'd love to hear them play at the grand final. Let's hope we make it there tonight. Thank you for all of your calls and texts. To those of you around the state, you are off to regional drive with Andrew Collins.
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1: Give me everything to...
0: And Ollie Peterson is here for Perth Drive. Hello, Ollie.
3: Christine, good afternoon to you. We'll continue, obviously, our coverage there of what's happened at Sorrento Beach this morning. Police just confirming that it was a fatal shark attack. And we will go back to our reporter on the scene and bring you any information. If there is a press conference that will be held between now and six, you'll hear it here on the ABC today. Joe McManus and Andrea Burns will be in for the press conference. So looking forward to catch up with both Joe and Andrea. Jenna Clark will tell us what is in and out from the week. And Mietta Adams will tell us what is available for you to do this weekend. But I'm sure everybody will be pretty much glued to the telly at 5:40 today. Won't they, Christine? If not, they're listening here to the ABC. Can the Dockers get it done?
0: I really hope so. Otherwise, I'm going to drink a lot of whiskey.
3: And roll your way in here tomorrow morning.
0: That's right, because I've got Saturday breakfast. I'm scared. And please all get around it because I'll want you on the talkback line. Where are you watching it?
3: I'll be here till six. Sorry. I'll be watching it right there on that television.
0: Oh, how convenient.
3: Yeah, it's great.
0: Have you got whiskey though?
3: No, absolutely not. That's just H2O. Always is. Till 6 o'clock at least.
0: Yeah. Okay. Well, you're a good boy and I respect you for it. I do really hope the Dockers win, and I guess it's going to affect the days, the weeks that come.
3: Mm.
0: But, you know, if they do win, imagine the trips across the Nullarbor.
3: Oh, that'd be huge.
0: The roll out, the purple wave.
3: Exactly. I was trying to get the bandwagon across this week and trying to jump on somebody's truck, but it just didn't eventuate. But Poppy Penny's got it for us over there in Sydney, so she'll do us proud. And, of course, it is open lines, open mics this afternoon. Christine, Ooh. You have a good show tomorrow morning.
0: My favourite. You have a good show this afternoon. Thank you for joining me on Afternoons. A big thank you to Carrie and Dave. Go the Dockers!
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0: Good afternoon, Tony Carr with ABC News. Police have confirmed a male swimmer has died following a shark attack at a beach in Perth's northern suburbs. A witness recalls feeling helpless after emergency services were called to Sorrento Beach after receiving reports of a swimmer in distress and a shark sighting. Jackie Rapak says she and her friend were at the popular beach getting coffee when water police and the police air wing arrived at the scene. Miss Rapak says she's shocked by the incident.
1: I hugged on to my friend. I think, you know, we were just rather traumatised at that point. I think people just didn't really know what to do, to be honest.
0: The National Commissioner for Aboriginal and Torres Strait Islander Children has announced an independent roundtable into Indigenous child safety in South Hedland. The announcement comes after reports of children living unsupervised in the WA Pilbara town sparked a political firestorm with allegations the state's child protection system is failing. Commissioner Sue-Ann Hunter says her priority is hearing directly from families, communities and individuals affected. There are fresh economic warnings as motorists once again face pain at the bowser and the very real prospect of further interest rate rises. The International Monetary Fund is predicting economic growth to slow next year, urging the federal government to rein in spending. Markets are pricing in an 88% chance of a rate rise this month as oil prices remain high. James Kirby from the Australian Money Puzzle podcast says the AI boom is also having an effect.
2: If you can get 6% or less on your mortgage, you take it because everything's pushing it up. But the big difference this time is the AI boom. And all the big AI companies and the data centres, they need so much money. They've literally lifted the cost of money in the sheer demand they have put in behind the system. Never seen anything like this before.
0: The Australian government has yet to respond to a suggestion it could become an associate member of the European Union. An associate membership status does not yet exist, but could mean closer regulatory alignment, access to parts of the single market, and participation in some EU programs. Canada and New Zealand have also been identified as possible associate members, and Deputy Director at the Atlantic Council's Europe Centre, James Batchik, says it shows a shift away from traditional alliances.
3: So I think what you're really looking at is how these middle powers, that is powers that are not maybe the likes of the United States or Russia or China, for instance, trying to find their way in a much more uncertain, much more dangerous world.
0: The Australian man accused of murdering a Thai teenager in June has pleaded not guilty to all charges in his first court appearance since the girl's death. Simon Peter Carman is facing four charges, including murder, concealing a corpse and abducting a minor for indecent purposes. The 45-year-old has also asked for bail, but prosecutors objected to the application, arguing Mr. Carman presented a flight risk. Thai police have accused Mr. Carman of picking up the young woman along a popular beach road in June, then killing her and discarding the body. Former Malaysian Prime Minister Najib Razak, a key figure in the country's largest corruption scandal, could be released from jail on home arrest. Southeast Asia correspondent Tim Swanston reports.
4: 73-year-old Najib Razak served as Prime Minister from 2009 to 2018. He's been in prison since 2022. He was found guilty of corruption relating to an investment fund he co-founded while in power, 1MDB. More than $1 billion from 1MDB allegedly made its way into bank accounts linked to Najib. After a meeting of the Malaysian Pardons Board, the Prime Minister's legal department said Najib has been granted a conditional pardon to serve the remainder of his sentence under house arrest till August 2028, but he must pay a fine of about $17 million. Tim Swanston, ABC News, Jakarta.
0: In finance, the Australian share market is virtually unchanged over the last 5 days. The ASX 200 finished the day down just 1.2 points to 8,731. Oil is down 2.12%. The global benchmark Brent crude is trading at $102.60 US per barrel. Gold is up 1.2% to $4,392 US dollars an ounce. And the Australian dollar is down 0.2%. It's buying 71.25 US cents. In Perth, partly cloudy with a high chance of showers late this afternoon and this evening. The outlook for the weekend, showers easing tomorrow, 20. Currently in Perth, it's 23.8 degrees.
5: Live footy right here on ABC Sport. The Dockers are one game away from the biggest day in football. Standing between Fremantle and the grand final, Sydney on its home turf. Can the Purple Army march on to the last Saturday in September? Join me, Clint Wilden, live from the SCG as the Dockers face the Swans. It's a preliminary final from 5 on 102.5 ABC Perth and ABC WA.
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11: Good afternoon. Welcome to Drive. We have had a fatal shark attack at Sorrento Beach this morning, and we will take you live to our reporter in just a moment. Being a Friday, it is, of course, open lines and open mics, so that'll be launched shortly. And if there's an issue that you wish to put on the agenda and discuss today, then you are welcome to line that up right now. Joe McManus is back and Andrea Burns returns for the press conference. We will learn what you can check out this weekend with Mia Adams for Out and About and what's in and out this week. Jenna Clark will be joining us a little bit later.
6: 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Traffic.
11: Let's go to Tony at Main Roads. Good afternoon.
12: Good afternoon, Ollie. There has been a crash on the Kwinana Freeway southbound at Russell Road in Atwell. The right emergency lane is locked there and traffic is heavy back to Armidale Road in conjunction with the afternoon peak. Please drive with caution. Taking a look at the freeways, the northbound run is busy. Narrows Bridge to Hay Street, Arundale Road to Warwick Road and Shenton Avenue, and the southbound run slow, Hay Street to Millpoint Road, Armidale Road to Russell Road and further down at Anketale Road. Drive safely, and that's the latest from Main Roads.
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11: 3:07, as you have heard across the afternoon, we have had a fatal shark attack at Sorrento Beach. ABC station reporter Ash Davis has been on the scene and joins me now. Ash, good afternoon. What can you tell us?
13: Good afternoon, Ollie. Yes, as you were just saying, this situation has sort of been unfolding across the day today, and I've been based here at Sorrento Beach for several hours. Police have only just confirmed to us that a man has been killed by a shark while swimming here this morning. Emergency services were called out to this beach just south of Hillary's Boat Harbour. It was around a 10:30 this morning, and there's been a big presence of authorities here. I've seen a bunch of different helicopters. There's been police, DPIRD, Surf Life Saving, the rescue helicopter, and there's also been boats out there, water police, and a police command centre has been set up here near Sorrento Beach, and they've been blocking off a car park. The police presence has now sort of wind down a little bit, but they are still here. And it's believed that this incident happened near one of the groins at Raleigh Street. Earlier today, I witnessed a lot of police helicopters and water police going up and down along the shoreline. And now I believe that they are still out off the coast, but much further away. If they are still there at this point, I can't really hear or see them. Probably half an hour ago, I could definitely see them out there. And this beach here, the Sorrento Beach, is now closed to the public. It's been closed since this morning and will remain closed until at least midday tomorrow. Of course, I've been speaking to people along the beach or just further back from the beach, locals pretty much in shock at what's happened here today. I did speak to a man who lives across the road from where the incident happened. Take a listen to what Ryan Rowe had to say.
14: Obviously, I saw a whole heap of commotion going on across the road while I was upstairs, and then I walked across the road and I ended up speaking to a guy that sat on the beach that watched the whole thing unfold, where a guy was grabbed by a pretty decent-sized shark by the look of it. Just outside the groin here, and yeah, taken under. Basically, shark came back, grabbed him, dragged him out a bit, popped up for a little bit longer, and then sort of disappeared. Yeah, so.
13: Gosh, so that's your understanding that someone's not reappeared after this incident?
14: Yeah, definitely not. They're still looking for him out there at the moment, so.
13: And so you've had a lot of, there's been a lot of commotion. The beach is now closed, but you've had cop cars. We've obviously got the chopper overhead.
14: Yeah, definitely. Yeah, it's all happening this morning. Yeah.
13: It's your understanding that with the boats going back and forth that they're looking for a body?
14: Yeah, they're still looking for it. You can actually see a slick in the water from the body that sort of kept travelling south that way. So they've just been moving along with that just to see if anything else pops up. But yeah, it hasn't now for about half an hour. I don't think it's going to, so...
13: And what time do you reckon this happened?
14: Oh, too sure, to be honest. Probably about 10:30, I'm guessing. Yeah, I'd say around about 10:30 it must have happened, something like that.
13: And were there a lot of people on the beach? Did people come running out or...?
14: Yeah, there wasn't a lot of people on this side of the groin, but there was a few people on the other side of the groin there, so... Yeah, people would have seen it, definitely.
11: Sorrento resident Ryan there speaking with our station reporter Ash Davis. Meanwhile, ABC reporter Maya Cordick spoke to witness Jackie, who was at Sorrento Beach earlier in the morning.
7: Yeah, my friend had gone for a coffee and she had to go to the toilet. And I came out and my friend said, "Jack, I think there's been a shark attack." And I looked out to the ocean and I could see a pool of blood and I could see a fin circling around that pool of blood. And my friend saying, "I think there's been a shark attack, it's been a shark attack." And that the man was swimming with a friend and that the friend made it to the beach. But obviously this man hadn't made it. Yeah.
8: And what was the reaction of everyone on the beach when they saw that from up here?
7: Oh, look, I think shock, helplessness, you know, I hugged on to my friend. I think, you know, we were just rather traumatised at that point. I think people just didn't really know what to do, to be honest. You know, yeah, it happened so quickly.
11: That's witness Jackie there at Sorrento Beach. Now, in a police statement just released before coming on air this afternoon, it says at about 10:30 today, emergency services were called to a reported shark-related incident in the water off Sorrento Beach. It was reported that a male swimmer had been bitten by a shark while swimming along the coast. The WA Police Force helicopter, water police officers, the RAC rescue helicopter, and Department of Primary Industries and Regional Development deep-herd fisheries vessels conducted an extensive search of the area. The swimmer died as a result of the attack. We will bring you more information as it comes to hand this afternoon right here on 102.5 ABC Perth. But just repeating that confirmed news from police now. A fatal shark attack at Sorrento Beach this morning. It is 3:13. This is the Beatles with Come Together.

0: It's the Beatles with Come Together on 102.5 ABC Perth. This is Drive with Oliver Peterson at 17 after 3. Ollie, shark attacks are increasing in WA, not because there are more sharks, but because there are more people in the water. Attacks are rising in line with population growth, says Jace. And while warmer water is shifting sharks' migratory patterns, overfishing is also a major factor. When offshore fish stocks are overexploited, shark prey decreases and sharks are forced to hunt closer to shore in the same areas where people swim and surf. Well, Ross might be able to shed a little light on this because I think he was a lifeguard himself at Trigg for some time. Good afternoon.
1: G'day, Ollie. Yes, that's right. I spent quite a number of years as a senior surf lifesaver official based at Trigg's. And even though I'm a bit older these days, I still, during the summer months, still do a traditional swim between Cottesloe and Swanbourne, doing my 6 or 7 kilometres out in the ocean all the time.
0: Yeah, right, Ross. So when you hear about this shark attack today, as obviously sad as it is, does it come as a surprise to you?
1: No, I don't want to be sensitive because, I mean, this is just shocking news. We don't want to hear that. But it's ironical because I was actually with my granddaughter at Cottesloe yesterday, a lovely warm day, and pointing to people in the water. And I said, isn't it strange, Ember? I said, I actually wouldn't swim in September. And she asked me why. And it really gets back to two core facts I just wanted to put to you, listeners, to put some context into this, Ollie, is that these are facts that we know, is that during particularly September and April, that's autumn and spring, the whales migrate.
0: Attack today is obviously sad as it is. Does it come as a surprise to you?
1: No, I don't want to be sensitive because, I mean, this is just shocking news. We don't want to hear that. But it's ironical because I was actually with my granddaughter at Cottesloe yesterday, a lovely warm day, and pointing to people in the water. And I said, isn't it strange, Ember? I said, I actually wouldn't swim in September. And she asked me why. And it really gets back to two core facts I just wanted to put to you, listeners, to put some context into this, Ollie, is that these are facts that we know, is that during...

0: you wanted a relatively dangerous time to go swimming, it's right now. And we know that is a fact. The other really important thing I wanted to say to people too is that, ironically, if you look at the months, the summer months, and particularly let's take the school holidays, all of January, people are surprised to learn, you know, we have never had one fatal shark attack during the school holidays in 100 years off our main metropolitan coastline.
1: Is that right?
0: Never, not one. People can look up the stats and people will be shocked to learn that we have not had one fatal. So what that tells us, Ollie, is that during those autumn and spring times, the great whites are active off our coastline. They do like eating people because of the whales. But during summer, those predominant summer months, they've gone, and all we have is the tiger sharks and the grey nurse. They quite frankly don't even like human beings. And it is remarkably safe for us to go swimming. And ironically, that's when the shark nets are up and we probably don't even need them, but it just makes people feel better. So I hope that just puts some context that would help your listeners at this really distressing time, Ollie.
1: Good on you, Ross. I appreciate you calling that through. So this year's the peak shark season due to whale migration in September and April. Ross saying they're quite dangerous. Mark also adding to that some people say they're surprised that the shark attack happened because it was such a clear, sunny weather, but the water there at the moment is quite murky. There's quite a bit of weed around there at the moment as well. It is at 20 past three.
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1: Yes, let's go. If you've got an issue to put on the agenda today, then you know what to do. 1300 22 1025. It is open lines, open mics. It is anything and everything that you want to talk about. I want to hear all about it. You may have had some time to reflect on some of the stories and the issues that you've heard throughout the week. You may wish to bring them back into conversation this Friday afternoon. Like the migration changes unveiled by the Immigration Minister Tony Burke yesterday. Should local council terms be extended to four-year cycles? Are you up for some mergers of those local councils? What about those Woolies workers caught blatantly conducting market research at a nearby IGA in Nedlands? Or if government concessions should be means tested, including those fuel and those sports vouchers, even the WA seniors card? My number, 1300 22 1025. You may wish to bring some or all or none of those issues back into conversation today, because they're just a few of the topics which we have heard set the tongues wagging throughout the week. So you might want to buy into that again, or as you've had some time to reflect on those issues, or look, you might just want to put something entirely different up for discussion and on the agenda this Friday afternoon. It could be something that has happened to you. It could be something that's happened in your street, where you work. Perhaps it was a discussion that you had at the local park last weekend or down at the coffee shop. It is open lines, open mics. Anything and everything you want to talk about, I'd love to hear your voice. My number, 1300 22 1025.
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1: And kicking it off this Friday afternoon with an issue that you might remember and recall here on Drive, that residents of an apartment block were sounding the alarm about a cockroach infestation. Now, it started at a neighbouring public housing unit. Now, they were able to get the apartment fumigated, but John DeLeo is back and he's got an update for us this Friday. G'day there, John. Where are things at?
6: G'day, Ollie. Thanks for taking the time and interest in the story. Mate, 4 or 5 months later, we as the owners of the unit next door that had the issue with the neighbouring Department of Housing unit, we're still waiting to hear if they're what they're going to do. They did email us a month or so ago just saying that our recent claim for compensation has been reviewed and

0: They do not consider the housing authority liable for any loss, and should you as a private owner wish to pursue the matter, seek some independent legal advice. The matter is now closed. So that came through on the 3rd of August. I'm just reading the email now.
1: Mm.
0: So, yeah, so we sent them through a full inventory, which is what they asked us to do. They told us on a couple of occasions that they would consider any claim for loss of rent. And as you may be aware, our tenant, fixed lease tenant, moved out after a month because the cockroaches ended up going into his bedding and in our bedroom in our unit. And the unit next door was that heavily infested. This is after months and months of contact from the strata and everything. So it was just the lack of action and care that led to this. And we are out of pocket sort of over 6,600. And yeah, so that's where we're at. We emailed them a couple of weeks ago just saying that we are seeking legal advice, which we have done.
1: Mm.
0: And since then they've replied saying that due to us sort of basically not due to us continuing to pursue the matter, they've now referred it to their insurer, ICWA, and they will be in touch with us. That was a couple of weeks ago, and we've still yet to hear anything. So this is, yeah, as I said, dragging out five, 6 months.
1: Is
0: now.
1: There a way that you can appeal this through any other avenues, John?
0: Well, I mean, the only we can go through our landlord insurance potentially, but then, you know, we're out of pocket there as well and don't feel we need to do that. So, look, it depends on what they come back at now. The solicitor we have now or employed, for want of a better word, he's drafting up some sort of letter. I don't know if it's an intent or demand letter, but basically will be sent to them. And obviously now with a bit more media scrutiny, which is the only reason this came to light last time, is because you guys got onto it for us and that same day suddenly action was taken. So it's amazing the power of the press, and they don't want any bad attention. So that's what we're waiting on now. We just hope that through, you know, bringing it to light again, the Department of Housing's lack of empathy or lack of original action, it's led to this. And we're, as I said to you, $6,637 out of pocket. And that is all, that's from our loss of rent plus cleaning costs plus re-advertising. It's all been sent to them.
1: So have you got a new tenant in there now, John, and are the cockroaches staying away?
0: Yeah, the new tenant is in there, moved in on the 31st of July. The state housing tenant is still not back in there, but is moving back in. It's been vacant now for a couple of months after they did a couple of their fumigations and they cleared out a lot of the furniture. They gave it a thorough clean. We were told we couldn't get a tenant in until they had done a second fumigation and a cleaning, so we were sort of... We just had to hold off. So we lost weeks and weeks of rent there, not being able to re-advertise as well because we were told that there's no point because until the cockroaches are fully gone. So as far as we're aware, there's been no reported cockroaches that have come back, but they are, to my knowledge, putting the same tenant back in there. So, but apparently they're going to have a dedicated person, you know, keeping an eye on that tenant. So,
1: John, after all of this, have you just considered selling the place up? I mean, is it now becoming more hassle than it's worth?
0: Well, look, not really. I mean, I think that would be extreme to have to sell because of this. Yes, the market's been quite good and we would make some money if we sold it, but no, that's not an option to me. I want to keep it as a future investment, even for the kids. So, you know, all we really want now is just what we feel we are absolutely entitled to. And I just can't see how they've come back saying, you know, the civil claims team have looked at it and we're not liable. So, you know, too bad.
1: John, thank you for the update. 1300 221 0025. It's open lines and open mics. So anything and everything you want to put on the agenda this Friday afternoon. Ben says, I'm putting this one out there. If the state government takes the railway network back, can they now bring in mandatory train lights? He says, I can't see why not. 1300 221 0025. Anything and everything you want to talk about, it is open lines and open mics. Let's go to Greenwood. Good afternoon, Bridget.
2: Good afternoon.
1: How are you this Friday, Bridget?
2: How am I? Look, I'm going to be honest. I am not too happy at the moment, but it's not my pain that I'm worried about. It's the pain of children and adults that I look after that are being cut off from the NDIS before the state government funding is there. I'm ex-child protection. I am 30 years trained. I have the experience to look after these children, but I'm having to work for free because they've lost their funding. I've gone to every state government office that is in Perth. I've contacted the federal ministers, and I'm just being told, well, you'll just have to wait for Thriving Kids, or the parents are just going to have to just look after them. And I'm worried because we've got high levels of domestic violence. Some of the children are having to go into care, and this is real. And I'm just one person in Perth, but I'm not the only one that's experiencing this. And that's why I responded to your request for people to call in, because if I complain too much to the NDIS, they remove us as social workers. If we're seen to be advocates, they remove us. If we give our real names in the media, they fine us. I've paid $12,000 to be a sole trader, to be a registered provider. I have 5 university degrees in mental health and behaviour and teaching. I know what I'm doing, but I'm worried about these children. The solution is really simple. I call it bums on seats. Less therapy, less assessments. We need to have really good support workers helping mums and dads have a break and just sit around the table and talk.
1: So these clients of yours, Bridget, have been cut off because of the changes to the NDIS, and now you are being told, or some of them are being told, to wait for the Thriving Kids program to launch.
2: That's exactly correct. So 2 of the children I'm looking after have been looked after in child protection. They're now in the care of a grandmother. And because they don't have a formal diagnosis, they both have ADHD, traumatic backgrounds, they are 7 and 8 years old. These are children that cause classrooms to go into lockdown. So I'm helping them for free because there's no one else to look after them. And I've rang all of the services and they're just telling me, look, we're not on board yet. But their funds were cut at the beginning of this year. So I've been looking after them for 8 months for free.
1: But surely there should be a transfer where nobody misses out, Bridget. And these people can't be falling through the cracks.
2: No, absolutely correct. So while they're at school, the schools are beautiful. They're having to do the work that the OT, the play therapist, and myself as a behaviour clinician are doing. They're having to step up more. So they're tired and burnt out. And the family is telling me they're worried that they're going to have to put the children into foster care because they don't know what to do.
1: Gee, that's a concern, isn't it?
2: It's not good.
1: No, not at all.
2: It is a concern. And we had a beautiful system where I supervised it, and we had some lovely support workers. We reduced the behaviours. We were actually at a position where eventually we would do exactly what the NDIS was designed to do. And I used to do the plans myself when it first came out. And the whole point of the NDIS is to build up the potential of the children and the adults, and then you step back. But you can't cut it off without first having a transition, exactly what you've just said.
1: Yeah, absolutely. Hey, Bridget, I'm going to hand you back to the producers. I want to get some more information from you off air to follow this one up, because that is terrible. And you're not getting a response at the moment from the local pollies or from the West Australian government pollies, but they need to step in here. You can't have these particularly children falling through the cracks while they're waiting for this Thriving Kids program to launch. 1-300-222-1025. This is Open Lines, Open Mics. It's anything and everything you want to talk about.
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1: 26-4. Now, when you're looking at the streetscapes across Perth, what do you think takes precedence? The trees or the power lines? 1300 221 0025. The Stirling Mayor, Mark Irwin, is absolutely ropeable about what he's calling butchery. 750 trees across the local government area at the hands of Western Power. Now, Stirling Council says prunings are costing three times as much per tree after Western Power has pruned these trees back away from the power lines because they have to correct what's been done. Mark Irwin joins me live on Drive. Good afternoon.
5: Yeah, good afternoon, Ollie. Good afternoon, listeners.
1: So what has Western Power actually done to these trees, Mayor?
5: Look, and I want to be clear on this, Western Power does have a role and safety is paramount, I understand that, in making sure that our electricity and our power lines are kept safe. But what we are seeing more prevalent, especially in the last 12 months, is the absolute butchery of our trees through our suburbs, where contractors are called in because there might have been a complaint raised or Western Power has identified that a tree might be too close to power lines. There is a notification process, but what happens is Western Power will then attend and they will absolutely butcher the tree. They won't have a look at anything to do with the health of the tree. They'll sometimes just slit it down in half. They will take out a huge amount of canopy. They will then drop all the tree prunings onto the verge. And that's how we normally find out about it, because residents say, what's going on here? Why has someone just cut the tree down, butchered it and left all the prunings on the road?
1: So then what, the city has to step in and pick it up?
5: Yep, so we then have to go and we normally have to do a couple of processes. The first one is to talk to the residents and settle them down, because the butchery you'll see, and there are some images that have been put through the council agenda items in the recent weeks, but we will then have to clean it up. But what we'll then have to do is get our own tree pruners to go out and try to make sense of it and try to make the tree look like a tree again.
1: So what's the justification for the butchery, the pruning? Then they don't have to come back, or that the trees that Western Power identify are a hazard? Why are they giving them a number one, so to speak, Mark, instead of giving them a trim?
5: Yeah, and I want to, again, just acknowledge this, the local government, ourselves, have to take some responsibility. And this is part of the investigation. We have to have a good look at the processes that are in place. There are notifications for when they identify these. So there's two elements to it. One is the emergency pruning that they tend to do, and that's an immediate response because of an imminent danger. That's not such so much of a case for us. It's the 30 and 90 day notices, depending on the distance the tree is and where the tree or which suburb it is or what type of power line. But it's then just working out how much of that is there's proper enforcement timelines given to the city, and then in terms of our response time. So we're doing that piece of investigation to work out what the breakdown is here. But right now the system isn't working and ratepayers are paying for it threefold.
1: So is there anything you can see that could change to make things more equitable?
5: Yeah, we've got to have a better relationship. We've got to work out what the breakdown here in the communication is. We already have a very thorough pruning process throughout the suburbs. Mm. So we are confident that the trees are getting looked after already. And it's an unfortunate part. You know, this leads into our advocacy piece for ensuring that the whole city is underground. We want to see, we're a city that can afford to do it. We want to work with our residents. It's highly sought after, and we want to put underground power throughout the city of Stirling, because that allows our canopy to grow. Just in the last year, the tree butchery of these 700 odd trees, it's thousands of square metres of tree canopy that's essential for the city's health.
1: Mark, I appreciate your time today. You're going to have a good weekend. He's the mayor there at the city of Stirling. Is this just an issue, though, for the city of Stirling, or do you see this across your neighbourhood? 1300 221 0025. Would you go as far as Stirling Mayor Mark Irwin there calling it butchery? He's described 750 trees have been cut right back in the local government area at the hands of Western Power because of these power lines. Ben says it's true. In Victoria, they prune the tree to go around the power lines, not a straight cut under it. And it's not just the city of Stirling. There's evidence of this all over Perth. For example, the city of Canning Vale butchered some trees and said it was to stop some trees dropping so many leaves. So I complained about that. 1300 221 0025. Is it happening where you live? Open lines, open mics, anything, everything you want to talk about at 22-4. Here is Sophie Hawkins with news headlines. Good afternoon.
6: Ollie, good afternoon. Just repeating that news that a male swimmer has died following a shark attack at Sorrento Beach in Perth's northern suburbs this morning. Emergency services were called to the beach after receiving reports of a shark-related incident at around 10 a.m. this morning. Authorities conducted a wide-scale search along the coastline. Witnesses told the ABC the man was swimming with a friend when he was attacked. Police have confirmed the man died as a result of the attack, and Sorrento Beach remains closed until tomorrow. Meanwhile, WA's nursing union says its members are prepared to take industrial action after a delay to the rollout of further nurse-to-patient ratios. The third phase of the ratios was due to be rolled out next week in more than 80 metropolitan hospital wards. The Australian Nursing Federation says it was informed by the state government the ratios would now be delayed. State Secretary Romina Rashilla told Damien Today on Mornings, Perth members feel disregarded while trying to balance stressful work situations and conditions.
7: Importantly, it's not just about the nurses, midwives and what they need or what they want. It is about improving patient outcomes. It's delivering safe and quality care and the overall effectiveness of the health system. Putting it simply, ratios do save lives. The eastern states, Victoria and Queensland and some of the others, have also had ratios for years. We are way, way behind, and we were taking steps forward, and now all of a sudden halting this phase like this is just unbelievable.
8: And people will remember, I mean, the government committed to these ratios nearly 4 years ago, and it was at the end of a very protracted and hard-fought industrial campaign over pay and conditions. Were you expecting at that time that it would take this long to roll them out?
7: No, I was not expecting it to take this long. I don't know why it's taken so long, but okay, we went on board, we've accepted it, we are taking the phases, but just to halt it like this and not have a plan in place as to when it is going to be rolled out is unacceptable.
8: Could industrial action be on the cards?
7: Yeah, so Damien, we are deeply, deeply disappointed and frustrated with this whole situation. We feel completely disrespected and disregarded. Our nurses and midwives are really quite angry, and they are calling for industrial action. They want to strike. We have written some letters to the ministers. We have called for meetings. We've also written to the Director General of Health. We do need to take certain steps before strike action. There is a process that needs to be followed. We will follow that process, but I'm prepared, and I know that our members are prepared to strike if we have to.
8: So that's quite significant. You are willing to start moving down that path as of now.
7: We will do whatever we need to do to ensure that we are listened to and not disrespected and disregarded.
6: That was State Secretary of the Australian Nursing Federation, Romina Rashilla, speaking with Damien on Mornings. Meanwhile, Health Minister Meredith Hammett says phase three of the rollout requires careful planning and taking the necessary steps to get the reform right for patients and the health workforce.
1: Sophie Hawkins there with news headlines. Thank you very much. It is 18 to 4.
3: 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Traffic.
1: Let's head to Tony at Main Roads. Good afternoon.
9: Good afternoon, Ollie. Please be mindful of that crash on the Kwinana Freeway southbound at Russell Road in Atwell. The right lane is closed there and traffic is heavy back to Armidale Road. Please drive with caution if you're heading that way. And some debris on Roe Highway northbound after Orang Road in Welshpool. The centre lane is blocked with traffic slow on the approach. Caution is advised to the freeways. The northbound run is busy. Narrows Bridge to Hay Street, Stevenson Avenue to Warwick Road and Shenton Avenue. And if you're heading southbound, it is slow Hay Street to Mill Point Road, Armidale Road to Russell Road and Anketell Road. Drive safely, and that's the latest from Main Roads.
1: Thank you very much for that, Tony. Steve says, hey, Ollie, I've never worked out why if you go to Adelaide, there's such a huge tree canopy all over the power lines, yet in Perth, it is utter butchery when it comes to straight trees and Western Power. So Steve doesn't think it's just a Stirling issue. Has it been an issue around where you live that as a result of power lines and trees, the trees have been cut back, they've been butchered? Now, Western Power gives the pruning contract, says Andrew, license to write their own checks. They're just loppers. They're not surgeons. Working to a standard like 2 metre clearance plus regrowth allowance, maximum trees pruned per day means maximum profits. Meanwhile, the local authorities are planting thousands of trees, which will grow into the compliant zone. So is it about efficiency that if the tree is going to be cut back as a result of power lines, it is, for want of a better term, butchered, so then the contractors don't need to return anytime soon? 1300 221 0025. And Michelle says the city of Stirling actually causes tree issues, Ollie. Their choices of planting is only making more problems. When you're planting a lemon-scented gum with a 40-metre mature height, sensible when planting directly under power lines on verges. Look, I'm all for tree canopy, but that is absolutely crazy. While Linda from Padbury says there are some rank amateur tree loppers around. I had to totally remove a very old gum tree from my backyard because it had been totally ruined by the loppers. It ended up being very dangerous. In fact, it couldn't be saved, and I was ropeable. Well, that is understandable, Linda. And unfortunately, a tree lopping has been a target of some of those scammers. You don't always believe the direct mail outs that you'll get in your letterbox, that they are who that they say that they are. There are some brilliant tree loppers around, but there are a few cowboys, as there are obviously in lots of different industries. Our street trees, the two of them in front of our house were pruned, says Julie in Bailing Up. They're now shaped like a donut. And I'm very nervous about summer. I hope they survive the heat without a central canopy. So it sounds like it might be happening everywhere. 1300 221 0025. Let's go to Willard. Hi there, Craig.
10: Ollie, how are you this afternoon, mate?
1: Craig, I'm very well. Have you had a good week? Are you knocked off for work for this Friday?
10: It'll even be better if the Dockers get over the line tonight, mate.
1: Are you confident, Craig?
10: So I'm a typical rusted on Dockers supporter, mate. I've always got one eye over my shoulder.
1: Well, Craig, on that note, and I'll come to tree pruning with you in a moment, I just got this from Jason, and let me ask you if this seems to resonate with you. If the Dockers lose tonight, I'm going to go full dramatic Fremantle mode in three stages. Stage one, denial. Stare at the television for 10 minutes saying, nah, the umpires had money on it. Stage two, coping. Eat an entire family-sized pizza while whispering, we were building, we were building. And stage three, I'll accept it. Put on my purple pleat shirt, go outside and yell, next year is our year at the World, and then immediately check the draft picks. And if they win, I'll be unbearable. I'll be bringing it up in every conversation for months. Does that sound a little bit like you too, Craig?
10: The only deviation from that for me is that I don't own a purple pleated shirt.
1: I'm sure you'll find something purple, Craig. But you want to have a chat about tree pruning.
10: In another life, Ollie, I used to work for a company that provided contracted tree pruning services for Western Power and others. And so I've got a pretty good idea of space, except that some of the rules and things have changed a little bit, I'm sure, in the period of time that since I was involved. But essentially, the process goes, there are predetermined clearances for the vegetation on the trees, and for your average residential trees, it's currently 2.5 metres to the side, clear overhead, and 2 metres under. And the contractors are directed by Western Power in the terms of their own agreements to cut trees to that clearance level, plus a little bit more for growth.
1: Right.
10: Now, one thing to remember is it is not in a contractor's interest to cut the death out of a tree, because that simply means they can't go back.
1: Yes, right.
10: In a frequency that would suit them to be able to clip the ticket again.
1: Right, so, but as you've just said, 2.5 metres to the side and 2 metres under, that's still a substantial haircut, Craig.
10: Correct. If you've got a tree that's relatively close to the power lines, which I do on several of my trees, I find myself pruning trees back quite often, because in order to keep outside that clearance zone, you've got to be trimming them off, and otherwise they grow in pretty quickly. But that is the standard residential clearances for a a distribution line as distinct from a transmission line,
1: yep,
10: that are greater again. Not too many transmission lines in and around Perth that have got trees in and around them are the bigger ones. But that gives you an idea of the clearances that need to be managed.
1: And the tree loppers would be very busy, Craig, around the clock.
10: Particularly at this time of year where they're rushing to complete what's known as the fire cut.
1: Mm-hmm.
10: So they're getting ready for fire season. There's a lot of work going on because unless it's changed, the designated fire cut zones on the Swiss needed to be done by the 30th of November. So there would be a fair bit of catch-up going on.
1: Thanks, Craig. Good luck to the Dockers tonight. Go and enjoy the footy, and I really appreciate your insight. So, Craig, once upon a time, ran a contracting business in this space for Western Power, and he's just shared you some insights. 2.5 to the side, 2 metres under with the pruning clearance. Nicole saying people should also ask for an arborist rather than a tree lopper if you're having to manage a tree in your house, because they'll shape the tree according to the tree's need, and you might pay a little bit more, but the result is just so much better. Barbara says, I've come into this conversation late, Ollie, but Sterling and I had discussions regarding the massacre of my tree. It cracked the fence. It totally unbalanced the tree. I complained about it. The street foreman agreed with me, but in the office, foreman and I did not agree, and he sent me a notice that I could not touch the tree or I'd get a summons. And they were going to watch. All I asked was, please balance it. And this says the city of Stirling causes some tree issues because their choices of planting is only making more problems when it's planting a lemon-scented gum with a 40-metre mature tree height. 1300 221 0025. If you believe some trees in your area have also been butchered as a result of the Western Power contractors, Craig just gave you an insight into what the direction is. And, of course, it is open lines and open mics. So anything and everything you want to talk about, I'd love to hear your voice this Friday afternoon. At 9 to 4, let's play some more music. Alanis Morissette with Ironic.

your cigarette break. It's like 10,000 spoons when all you need is a knife. It's meeting the man of my dreams and then meeting his beautiful wife. And isn't it ironic?

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0: Let's head to Pearsall. Hi there, Spencer.
3: G'day, mate.
0: Spencer, you know a bit about tree lopping?
3: I do, mate, yeah. I help a mate out. He's been running his own company now for about 10 years.
0: Yeah, right. What do you see out and about, Spencer?
3: Mate, we see it all. So speaking of, like, you talk about the cowboys that are out there, it is actually wild. Because obviously, look, you don't have to get a certificate or anything to tell people that you're a tree lopper. So these blokes call up and, you know, they'll do one house on the street and then run up and down and knock on every door and tell everyone how good a job they'll do. And then you go and see the work they're doing and what they're charging. And it's actually insane what people don't realise is actually happening out there.
0: And what, they're just butchering it because they don't know what they're doing.
3: Yeah, terrific. So, like, they'll take off, they'll think they're taking enough to make it clear, and then they'll shock the tree and it'll die. Mm. Or you'll go and they've just done a rough as guts job. We went to a job the other day and they'd said, they called a person who charged about double what we did. The bloke had brought his two young kids with him, which is fine. Couldn't do the job, so called his old man to help, and then they ended up getting cut on the face and bleeding all over the place. And
0: oh,
3: then
0: my
3: nothing
0: goodness.
3: Happened in the end.
0: Yeah, right. So there really are some cowboys out there, Spencer.
3: Absolutely, mate. There's a case of cowboy-itis out there and they've all caught it. They can't help themselves because they see it as sort of an easy thing. It's gardening is what they tell themselves.
0: Yep.
3: And then they get out there and it's a whole other story. And like, I know the person mentioned getting an arborist as well, but if you get the right tree lopper, they're going to know exactly what they're doing.
0: So how do you find the right tree lopper other than your mate Spencer, who's done it for 10 years and been really good? What's your advice to people when they're looking for someone?
3: Yeah, I mean, my advice would be to call the tree palm fella. Look that up on Google and that's your guy. But other than that, you ask around basically because it's so loose like that, unless you can get someone that said, no, they know what they're doing. It's hard to trust them, isn't it?
0: Absolutely it is. So word of mouth and you get a recommendation, always the best way to go. Spencer, you go have yourself a wonderful weekend. Ollie, I reckon the best way to solve this tree problem is underground all power lines. Now, there is a program to do this, but it should have started a good 40 years ago. Let's head to Rolly Stone. Good afternoon, Brad.
4: Good afternoon, mate. How are you?
0: I'm all right. Have you had an incident where a tree's been butchered?
4: Oh, yeah, I had a beautiful old callistemon growing along my front fence line that I pruned to what I thought was within Western Power's specifications, and then their contractors had come and completely mutilated it and charged me $430.
0: Pardon? They charged you, Brad?
4: Yeah, the tree was on my property,
0: right.
4: But I had pruned it to what I thought was there. Specifications. I work in the horticulture industry. I know how to, you know, maintain a tree. And so I complained and then they closed the complaint and then you sort of don't really have a right of reply after you've complained.
0: So you had to end up just paying the bill, did you, Brad?
4: Yeah, I did. It was getting too time consuming to keep chasing them up and complain again. Because once you've complained, they reply and they close out the complaint.
0: So
4: I wasn't too impressed.
0: No, I'm sure you weren't. How's the tree these days?
4: I cut it down afterwards.
0: Right. Okay.
4: It was that bad. It was never going to recover and be healthy again. So.
0: Oh, geez. And they've butchered it for you. Thank you, Brad. Now, Ollie, I've got a current notice here. Now, it's a different contractor doing the inspection to the operator doing the work. We've got a 40-day notice and the owner's allowed to do their own trimming because it's not yet so close, says Noel. And he sent me a photograph of this saying, yep, 2 metres, the regrowth space, and it's got to be 0.6 underneath where this one is. That's what he's received. Jock says, my neighbour hacked off some branches of my tree that I've been shaping for 15 years on his side but viewable from the street. Used to look lovely, the green leaves hanging over the cream fence. Not anymore. 1300 221 025. If you'd like to have your say, it is open lines, open mics right the way through until 6 o'clock today. So if there is an issue you want to put on the agenda, I'd love to hear all about it. And just a heads up, there is some debris on the Roe Highway northbound after Orong Road in Welshpool. The centre lane there is blocked. The traffic is slow on approach and caution is being advised. It is 4 o'clock news time right here in Perth.
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6: Good afternoon, Tony Carr with ABC News. A man has been killed by a shark at Sorrento Beach in Perth North. Jasmine Hughes has the story.
7: Emergency services were called to the beach around 10:30 this morning to reports of a shark-related incident. Authorities conducted a wide-scale search along the coastline. The beach was closed and sirens sounded as onlookers gathered to find out what happened. Witnesses told the ABC the man was swimming with a friend when he was taken by the shark. Police have confirmed the man died as a result of the attack. Sorrento Beach remains closed.
6: A boy accused of being involved in an attack on a crocodile at the Perth Zoo has pleaded not guilty and granted bail. David Webber explains.
8: The 16-year-old was charged after the crocodile was allegedly hit with a metal pole on Sunday night. Appearing in Perth Children's Court, the teenager has pleaded not guilty to trespass, being cruel to an animal, and property damage offences. He's also pleaded not guilty to unrelated damage offences and a charge of assault. It's alleged he threw rocks at someone in August. He has pleaded guilty to other charges of property damage, trespass, and failing to appear in court. The teenager has been granted bail but will be in the care of the Department of Communities. He's scheduled to be back in court next month.
6: A Pilbara elder says an independent roundtable into Indigenous child safety must be held in Port Hedland after the National Commissioner announced she was organising an urgent meeting today. Reports of children living unsupervised in the WA town have triggered the talks, with the National Commissioner for Aboriginal and Torres Strait Islander Children, Sue Ann Hunter, set to make recommendations to government. Ni Yau Mal and Bijagali elder Doris Eaton says the commissioner needs to visit Port Hedland to hear directly from the community.
9: Government need to listen to the grassroots people. We're the one can fix the problem up. That's why the problem never got fixed, because nobody listened to us.
6: Tech companies have told the federal government they're worried copyright laws make it too difficult for them to train their artificial intelligence models in Australia. Earlier this week, it was revealed the government was considering rules allowing artists' work to be automatically available to AI companies unless creators take steps to opt out. Jenna Priestley, an Assistant Secretary at the Attorney General's Department, has told a parliamentary inquiry looking into AI tech companies it's raised concerns about Australia's copyright framework.
10: Their sort of key concern there is that the volume of material that they need for frontier AI training is magnitudes more than what they say is practically feasible to voluntarily license.
6: A West Australian man accused of murdering a Thai teenager in June has pleaded not guilty to all charges. Sara Amir has the latest.
11: Simon Peter Carman has fronted court for the first time after the remains of the 17-year-old were found stuffed into a suitcase and dumped along railway tracks in Thailand. The 45-year-old is facing four charges, including murder, concealing a corpse, and abducting a minor for indecent purposes. He also asked for bail, but prosecutors objected to the application, arguing Mr. Carman presented a flight risk. Thai police have accused him of picking up Tunchan Don Homla along a popular beach road in June, then killing her and discarding her body.
6: Indonesian rescuers have recovered bodies from the wreckage of a ship that capsized earlier this week. Underwater footage taken by the Indonesian Navy shows the sunken Virgo Transport 8 passenger ship that was carrying 243 people when it sank in the Java Sea. Six people have been confirmed dead, while 108 others survived the incident. Fiji is escalating its response to an HIV epidemic after declaring a national emergency. The Pacific nation is experiencing one of the world's sharpest spikes in new infections, with the government estimating that one in 60 adults is now living with the disease. One of the new measures is the introduction of a needle and syringe program. University of New South Wales HIV expert Professor Lisa Maher says that's an important intervention.
12: what's happened this week is very, very encouraging, because the work to kind of get that program up and running had kind of stalled and had lost traction. And now we have a bill being prepared that will lead to the implementation of needle and syringe programs in Fiji, which is the one key intervention that's needed to turn this thing around.
6: In Perth, partly cloudy with a high chance of showers late this afternoon and this evening. The outlook for the weekend, showers easing tomorrow, 20, and then a possible shower on Sunday, 21. Currently in Perth, it's 22 degrees. ABC News.
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13: The Dockers are one game away from the biggest day in football. Standing between Fremantle and the grand final, Sydney on its home turf. Can the Purple Army march on to the last Saturday in September? Join me, Clint Wilden, live from the SCG as the Dockers face the Swans. It's a preliminary final from 5 on 102.5 ABC Perth and ABC WA.
1: Perth, you set the agenda. On the home of Talkback. Drive with Oliver Peterson, 102.5 ABC Perth. Here we go.
0: Well, I've got to reveal our choir name is voted by you. The ABC choir has been named. Lots of votes, lots of supporters. And it will be known as Aren't You the Voice. And aunt being like auntie. Get it? ABC auntie. Aren't You the Voice. Very clever. The final three came down to Auntie's choir. ABC, absolutely brilliant choir, or Aren't You the Voice, coming out on top in the all of the votes. So that's the name of the ABC choir performing at the Town Hall. I think it's in about 3 weeks. That should be lots of fun. Down there at the Town Hall after work one Thursday. I won't reveal what we're singing just yet. Hey, later this hour, Andrea Burns returns and Joe McManus is back for the press conference. We'll get stuck into a few issues of the week with Joe and Andrea. And, of course, if there is something you wish to put on the agenda today, it is open lines and open mics. So anything, everything you want to talk about, 1300 221 0025. Just regarding the trees being cut as a result of power lines and the like, Anne reckons the Chinese tallow trees along Scarborough Beach Road in Mount Hawthorne were butchered, even though the work was underway to put the power lines underground. And it's sad when these trees are pruned during nesting season too, Ollie. One suggestion is to take all of this to the industry ombudsman if you have a dispute with Western Power. The contractors have free rein and the property owner has to bear the cost of these decisions. And if any of these councils, Ollie, just heard of underground power, that is a solution that is being suggested. And some obviously are, and some intend to do so.
1: 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Traffic.
0: Tony's at Main Roads. Good afternoon.
14: Good afternoon, Ollie. There has been a breakdown on Orong Road eastbound at Oates Street in Kewdale. The left lane is blocked and traffic is slow on the approach. Please proceed with caution. And a crash Kwinana Freeway southbound at Russell Road in Atwell. The right lane has been closed and traffic is heavy back to Roe Highway. Please drive with caution if you're heading that way. To the freeways, the northbound run is busy. Thomas Road to Rowley Road, Mill Point Road to Hay Street, Stevenson Avenue to Warwick Road and Shenton Avenue. And the southbound run slow, Loftus Street to Mill Point Road, Canning Highway and Roe Highway to Russell Road. Drive safely, and that's the latest from Main Roads.
0: Yeah, thank you for that, Tony. And of course, if there is anything else you see this afternoon as you head towards your destination, you can find it through as you are our eyes and our ears around Perth.
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0: 4:30, the Scottish indie band Bell and Sebastian are used to performing to sell-out venues across the globe. But overnight, they treated Perth fans to an intimate concert under the stars at Langley Park. That's all because the critical equipment they were set to use failed to arrive in Perth in time. Now, Blaine was one of those who went down and joins me live on Drive. Hi there, Blaine.
16: Hi, how are you?
0: I'm good. What was that experience like?
16: Oh, it was amazing. It was great. It went from being pretty disappointing for missing, you know, that the show wasn't going to go ahead, to, yeah, probably ended up being better than the show in a way.
0: How did you find out about the show being cancelled, Blaine, and what was your initial reaction?
16: I got a text message. It was about 5 o'clock and I was just actually going to look up my tickets for the show, and instead I got a text message that said it had been cancelled. And I didn't want to believe it.
0: How big a fan are you?
16: I'm a pretty big fan. I've been a fan for a very long time. They've been a big part of my life for probably the last 30 years. So, yeah. Yeah, they've followed me through a lot of my life.
0: I love that. It's so good. And then how did you find out about the impromptu concert down at Langley Park?
16: Yeah, so because I wasn't believing that it actually was cancelled. I thought, no, I want to see something more than this. So I kept checking Belle and Sebastian's socials. So I was just looking at their Facebook page and their Instagram. And then I just checked the Facebook. And then, yeah, Stuart just posted that, yeah, he was, you know, sorry about it being cancelled, but if we wanted, you know, come down to Langley Park, and if anyone can bring a guitar or two, he'll play a couple of songs and we'll have a nice time.
0: So this is what, about 5:30, you get this notification or so and you race there?
16: Yeah. Oh, well, he said 7 p.m. Yeah. So I was just, you know, I was going to have an early dinner anyway because I was meant to be going to the gig. So I just had dinner on anyway. so, yeah, and I don't live too far away. So, we scarfed down our dinner and drove down there to see what was happening.
0: Must have been a cool experience.
16: It was really great. I mean, at first, you know, we sort of got there and it was like there was a few people standing around. We're trying to figure out, okay, what's going on here? And then, you know, slowly there was a bit of a group and then we realised, yep, yes, he had come down true to his word. And so we all went and just sat, like there was maybe about 20 of us at the start.
0: Yep.
16: And we all just went and sat in the middle of like a spot on Langley Park. And, you know, we'd all sort of brought picnic rugs and I brought like a little lantern because I knew it was going to be a bit dark.
0: Mm.
16: And yeah, it was really great.
0: I'm sure. Have you been to an experience like that before, Blaine?
16: Well, I have once had Jason Lytle from the band Granddaddy play in my backyard. That was pretty amazing.
0: That's so cool.
16: That was pretty cool. So this, you know, like this is almost, you know, probably on par with that, I'd say.
0: Right place, right time. And Blaine, when you say, or they say they didn't have critical equipment, if they're asking for somebody to bring a guitar or two, I'm guessing their instruments didn't turn up.
16: Yeah, I'm pretty sure they had nothing. They said they had capos and picks is all they had. So, yeah, they had nothing.
0: Where had they flown in from, Blaine?
16: It was only just from over east. Right. I think they played, I don't know, I think it was Melbourne or Sydney the other. Yeah, it was just from over east. So, yeah, I'm not,
0: you know. And then their gear failed to be loaded on the aeroplane, did it?
16: Yeah, or I think that was maybe being, like, driven over or something. But, no, that would take, I don't know. Yeah, something. Yeah, I'm not sure.
0: Kind of embarrassing, though, isn't it, that their stuff wasn't here? How good are the band to actually put on an impromptu gig?
16: Oh, it's fantastic. It's such a nice and sweet thing to do. And I think that's really indicative of the band anyway. I think they're very, you know, caring people and really appreciate their fans. So it's really nice to, yeah, experience that.
0: I know they've got a gig tonight. Are you going along to that?
16: Of course. I always have tickets to both nights.
0: Well, you can tell us which show was better, whether you got the intimate gig there at Langley Park last night with a few songs or obviously the full-blown event tonight. But that's something pretty special, Blaine.
16: It absolutely was, I think. And, you know, there was a couple of people who had actually flown over from Melbourne and Adelaide because the show that they were doing last night was an album show that they weren't doing anywhere else in Australia.
0: Yeah.
16: So people had flown over, and so I think they were pretty disappointed. But then in the end, I think, yeah, they were happy.
0: How long did they play for?
16: Well, I think we were sort of there for about an hour and a half in the end. But,
0: that's good.
16: You know, there was a lot of, you know, chit-chat and just sort of hanging out and stuff as well. But I think they did about like 8 songs or so, 9 songs.
0: And just had a chat to the group.
16: Yeah, and we were all just sort of talking, you know, we were all just having a chat about random stuff, you know, the world.
0: So 20 people, as you said before, sort of gathered there as they started. Did others just have a listen and swing by, join the group?
16: Yeah, I think there was a bit of both. I think some people were heading down and then I think maybe some people were just coming past or some people came after work or, you know, got there as quick as they could. So there was probably about, I think, 100 people. In the end, you know, some people even had brought little camp chairs and stuff. So it was a real sort of kumbaya kind of.
0: Yeah, I love it.
16: Set up there. Yeah.
0: Well, go and enjoy the gig tonight, Blaine. Thank you so much for your time.
16: No worries. Thanks for, you know, chatting about it. It was great.
0: My pleasure. So there you go. What's the old saying? When life gives you lemons, make lemonade. That's pretty fair, isn't it? So what happened there last night for Scottish indie band Belle and Sebastian? The gig didn't arrive here in Perth. Had to cancel the gig late, 5 o'clock. But said if someone can bring a guitar, we'll put on an impromptu gig down there at Langley Park. And as you heard from Blaine, about 20 rocked up. By the end of it, about 100 people. And what an insight. Got to hang out with, as she said, one of her favourite bands of all time. This is I'm Cuckoo by Bell and Sebastian on 102.5 ABC Perth. This is Drive with Oliver Peterson at 4:15.

0: I'm a cuckoo. That's Bell and Sebastian on 102.5 ABC Perth. This is Drive with Oliver Peterson at 18 past four. Just a heads up, Ollie, at the end of Hopelands Road on the corner of Hopelands and Lakes Road, North Dandalup is closed off heading south due to a bad car accident. We have police, ambulance and fireys on site. A tater from Hall's Head has sent that through.
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0: And this will push us towards the press conference shortly with Joe McManus and Andrea Burns. It is open lines and open mics. So anything and everything that you want to talk about today, I'd love to hear from you. 1300 221 0025. You've had some time to obviously reflect on some of those stories and the issues that you've heard throughout the week. You might want to bring them back into Hall's Head has sent that through.
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0: And this will push us towards the press conference shortly with Joe McManus and Andrea Burns. It is

0: conversation, like the migration changes unveiled by the Immigration Minister, Tony Burke, yesterday, whether or not our local council should consider merging, and even the terms extended to 4 years. What about those Woolies workers caught blatantly conducting market research at a nearby Nedlands IGA? 1300 221 0025, or if perhaps government concessions should be means tested, including those fuel, those sports vouchers, even the seniors cards. Just a couple of the issues that we have been talking about this week right here on Drive, and it has set those tongues wagging. So you might want to buy into any of those again. You might have had a little bit of time to reflect on it, or you might want to just put something entirely different on the agenda this Friday afternoon. It could be something that has happened to you in your street, where you work, at the park last weekend. It is open lines, open mics. Get to it. 1300 221 0025. Richard says, "G'day Ollie, once again, our Reserve Bank has warned the governments to reduce spending. How do we get through to our leaders to stop spending more than they receive? So far, the excuses are daft at best." Let's go to Katanning. Good afternoon, Owen.
1: Good afternoon, yeah. And listen, I just want to be a killjoy.
0: Why?
1: Well, you see, the Swans have got some experienced players that are all injured, but the ones that have come in, they're probably going to be better than the ones they're replacing. And I just want to just put it out. I hope the Dockers win, right? But there's a good chance they'll lose because of the fact that the young players that are coming in are really fit. Now, fitness is a whole thing at this time of the season.
0: Yes, good call.
1: I just want to put it there that, you know, don't everyone think they're going to win. I think they could lose.
0: All right, so there's a little bit of dose of reality from Owen. Who do you usually barrack for?
1: The Dockers, but the hopes up because they could get belted.
0: Oh, well, they could. And they could win.
1: These Swans are pretty good. You've got to admit that.
0: Yeah, no, they are pretty good, Owen. They are pretty good. Dockers have been the team, though, for the entire season. They've had the wobbles the last couple of weeks, but they're there. Win tonight, they're in the grand final next week, and all is forgotten, all is forgiven. But there's a warning from Owen. He reckons they could get slaughtered. So that's being a little bit pessimistic about things. Nick, on the other hand, says, look, there's a real buzz around town for the mighty Dockers. Can't you feel it? Go Frio, 1300 221 0025. Open lines, open mics. Anything, everything you want to talk about. Let's head to Mandra. Hi, Mike.
2: Hey, Ollie. How are you going?
0: I'm good, Mike. You had a good week?
2: Lovely week, thanks.
0: That's the way. What did you want to put on the agenda today?
2: A couple of months ago, I spoke to you about the Shark Shield.
0: That's right. I remember, Mike. They're not selling them anymore, are they?
2: They are. Oh. What? Yeah, well, because I promised to go and find a bit more about it because I've got one and I wanted to get it serviced. So what happened is the Shark Shield, the company called Ocean Guardian that was the inventor and provider, I believe went into liquidation, and it was picked up by a crowd in Florida that owned the spear gun spearing company, and they're now go under the brand of Sentinel Ocean Systems. Right. So they're available. And given that they're available, I really don't know why the government isn't jumping up and down going woohoo. Fantastic, because the rebate, I believe, still applies. That's a $200 rebate on the purchase price.
0: Right, but can you get them in Western Australia at the moment, Mike? Are they available to buy somewhere?
2: They are.
0: Okay.
2: So these things work. I mean, I don't know. Look, you know, there's a lot of hoo-ha about static magnet things you put on your wrist and all that sort of garbage. But, I mean, I've used one for years, and I know a lot of commercial divers use them. And Spiros, and I know surfers don't tend to, because there's this urban myth, perhaps based in science, that long distance it actually attracts the sharks into the bay that you're surfing, but I don't know about that. So anyway, let's stick with the facts. The facts are it's available, and a number of models are available.
0: And is it still called the Shark Shield?
2: It is called the Shark Shield. Yes, it is, and it's under the brand called Sentinel. But the provider is the Sentinel Ocean Systems, and I believe they're still called the Shark Shield.
0: Okay. Thank you, Mike. Good on you. Appreciate you finding that out and giving us a call back.

0: Pam wants to talk about the price of fuel. She paid $2.80 a litre for diesel in Gosnells. She thinks that the government needs to step in again. Do you? Should the excise be cut temporarily? We don't seem to see an end in sight for fuel prices. 1-300-221-025. It is open lines and open mics. Anything and everything you want to talk about to Linwood now. Hello there, Noel.
1: Yeah, I'll cover three bases here.
0: Yep.
1: On power lines, I've just got a notice from the power authority to say that my tree is getting too close.
0: Mm-hmm.
1: They have given me 40 days to, and I'm allowed to trim the tree myself.
0: Right. Is that because the tree is on your property, Noel?
1: The tree is on my property, but it reaches out towards a feeder.
0: Right. So are they telling you that it has to be 2.5 metres to the side and 2 metres under you have to cut it back to?
1: 2.5 metres to the side and 600 mil under.
0: Okay, right. So are you going to do it yourself, Noel, or are you going to get a tree lopper in to do it?
1: It happens to be a palm tree. It's three fronds. But what my point is that people typically,
0: yep,
1: and it's interesting, one contractor gives the inspection, a different contractor actually is sent out if I fail to do so in the 40 days, and they've actually given me a two-week extension. So if you're not listening when you get notification or you're not maintaining your own trees, perhaps you shouldn't bitch too much about them coming to do it when you haven't bothered to do it yourself.
0: Well, there's a little reality check. So there's a tick for you on the power lines. What else was on your agenda this afternoon, Noel?
1: Okay, experience of using shark shields when Jerry McClure tried to swim from the Abrolhos Islands to Geraldton.
0: Mm-hmm.
1: We had three of them in the water, and about 2 o'clock in the morning, the whale was so close I could smell it, and it was would have been travelling south with a calf, which means great whites would have been in the vicinity.
0: Mm.
1: But for those people who want to get into, stay in the water, there's some great Australian technology, which is ultra-high modular weight polyethylene cloth, three times stronger than Kevlar. So search Shark Stop Wetsuits. And there are about three brands available, so there's a competitive marketplace. They're commercially available. They're not stupidly expensive.
0: Mm-hmm.
1: And they say that, okay, it won't stop the shark bite, but it will hold most of your bits together until you get to medical assistance.
0: All right, we'll go and have a look at that. And what's number three?
1: I would encourage people to get on board with Friends of Matilda Bay or Safety of...
0: 1-300-221-025, the talkback number at 27 after 4. We might go to Sophie Hawkins now with news headlines. Sophie, good afternoon to you.
2: Oliver, good afternoon. As you've heard in our bulletins this afternoon, a swimmer has been killed in a shark attack at Sorrento Beach this morning. Emergency services were called to the beach at around 10 a.m. this morning after receiving reports of a swimmer in distress and a shark sighting. WA Police Force helicopter, water police officers, the RAC rescue helicopter and Department of Primary Industries and Regional Development fisheries vessels conducted an extensive search of the area. ABC reporter Maya Cordick spoke with witness Jackie Rapek, who says she and her friend were at Sorrento Beach getting coffee when water police and police air wing arrived on the scene. Ms. Rapek says she felt hopeless as she watched on.
3: Yeah, my friend had gone for a coffee and she had to go to the toilet. And I came out and my friend said, Jack, I think there's been a shark attack. And I looked out to the ocean and I could see a pool of blood and I could see a fin circling around that pool of blood. And my friend saying, I think there's been a shark attack, it's been a shark attack. And that the man was swimming with a friend and that the friend made it to the beach. Obviously, this man hadn't made it.
4: And what was the reaction of everyone on the beach when they saw that from up here?
3: Oh, look, I think shock, helplessness. You know, I hugged on to my friend. I think, you know, we were just rather traumatised at that point. I think people just didn't really know what to do, to be honest. You know, yeah, it happened so quickly.
2: That was witness Jackie Rapek speaking with ABC reporter Maya Cordick this morning at Sorrento Beach. And Sorrento Beach will remain closed to the public until midday tomorrow.
0: Sophie, thank you very much for that. Let's go back to the open line at 4:30. Judy's in Balga. Good afternoon to you.
5: Good afternoon, Ollie.
0: How are you today, Judy?
5: I'm upset. I'm angry. The reason I say that is my little granddaughter, Marley, is with NDIS. She's a terminal little girl. And they've cut her funding.
0: Oh, Judy.
5: Marley, when Marley was born, she was born with a rare heart-lung defect. She's nonverbal. She has stunted growth, and we've only just found out she's got one kidney. She's a beautiful little girl, but there's nothing they can do for Marley.
0: Oh, Judy, your heart must be broken.
5: It is. My daughter and Marley live with me. Kai can't have any more children because if she had another child, it could be worse than Marley, and that's not fair, you know. We love Marley to bits. We really do.
0: How old's little Marley?
5: Little Marley she turned 13 in July, but they only gave Marley 3 days to live.
0: And she's fighting against the odds.
5: Yep. And she's a fighter. Believe me, Ollie, she's a fighter.
0: Go, Marley.
5: You know, she played football. She goes to school 4 days a week. And, you know, you couldn't meet a happier little girl. You know, she's strong-willed. If she doesn't want to do something, you get the finger or she tells you politely, you know, in her own little way, where to go.
0: She's got the cheek of a little teenager, Judy.
5: Oh, she has. She has. She's been cheeky all her life.
0: Well, you must love her.
5: We do. We love her the bits.
0: So what a kick in the guts to cancel her NDIS in these circumstances.
5: Well, her funding, when it was disability services, we had no problems. You know, she had all her OT, physio, speech, you name it, was all funded. It was great.
0: Yeah.
5: But when it changed over to NDIS, that's when the battle started. And she had just over $200,000,
0: mm-hmm.
5: but that's a two-year plan. It's not every 12 months. It's a two-year plan. And out of that comes, you know, the money for the support coordinators, her consumables, which is, you know, her nappy pants or whatever.
0: Yep.
5: And then OT, speech, physio and all of that. They have come in with a front-end loader and handed us $85,000.
0: And that's it?
5: That's it. We've already put a review in. And we basically got told to get on our bicycle.
0: Can you appeal it at all, Judy? Is there a method here for you to be able to go somewhere?
5: We've got a lovely... Well, I just spoke to my support coordinator.
0: Yeah.
5: I have $1,200 left in her budget. So once that finishes in about 3 weeks, we have no support coordinator. I've got to try and juggle work, my girls and NDIS to keep everything going. And she can't come back to us until we can get a review. And there's no guarantee that if we put in a change of circumstances to NDIS, that we'll get any review. They'll probably tell us to go to buggery.
0: This is urgent. You don't have time to wait for a review. You just need a minister to step in here and just go, this is sorted.
5: I did go to the federal minister's office yesterday and spoke to her assistant. She wasn't there. There's no guarantee that even the minister can help. I've got about, what did I say to my daughter, Kylie? We've got about $500 in consumables. That is 5 boxes of nappy pants for her. After that, we have to start paying for it all. The only thing that they granted, which I was very pleased, is Marley's been assessed for a wheelchair, which they have approved that. Thank God for that, because Marley's having problems walking long distances and things like that. So we've got the wheelchair. But as for our support workers, there's $24,000 in the budget. Divide that between three girls, that's $8,000 each. Mm. So by the time that they pay their wages, travel, write reports, that will do us possibly till February. Then there's nothing for Mali. So Mali can go 6 to 8 months without any support at all.
0: Gee, it's confronting. Judy, I'm going to hand you back to Sophie and Josh. I want to follow this one up with you as well off air and obviously try and connect you with the right people who can give you an urgent answer, some help that's required, because that is a heartbreaking situation for Judy and her granddaughter there, little Marley.
6: 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Traffic.
0: And Tony's at Main Roads. Good afternoon.
7: Good afternoon, Ollie. There has been a crash, Curtin Avenue, both directions at Salvado Street in Cottesloe. Lane closures are in place there and traffic is slow on the approach. Please avoid the area. Taking a look at the freeways, the northbound run is busy. Thomas Road to Rowley Road, Mill Point Road to Hay Street, Stevenson Avenue to Warwick Road and Shenton Avenue. If you're heading southbound, it is slow Loftus Street to Mill Point Road, Canning Highway and Roe Highway right through to Russell Road. There's no delays on the Graham Farmer Freeway and the Northbridge Tunnel, moving well in both directions. Drive safely, and that's the latest from Main Roads.
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0: And Angeline Prasad is the duty forecaster at the Weather Bureau. How are we looking for the weekend, Angeline? Good afternoon.
8: Good afternoon, Ollie. Well, it was a little bit warmer than we're expecting, so reached 29 degrees in Perth in the city, and the Swan Valley reached 30 degrees, so we've still got those warm conditions hanging around, but we have got a cold front on our doorstep this evening. So expecting showers to increase throughout the evening. Currently, the showers are south of Mandurah, but we'll see increasing showers during the evening. The cold front is also going to bring in milder temperatures. So that's the good news. So a little bit of rainfall around tonight, and that is likely to continue tomorrow morning. The showers might become quite isolated tomorrow afternoon into the evening period, but there might still be a little bit of precipitation around tomorrow. Looking at a top of 20 degrees tomorrow after an overnight minimum of 14, and then 22 on Sunday after an overnight minimum of 13. There might still be a few lingering showers on Sunday. And next week is looking like it's going to be a sunny start, Ollie.
0: Very good, Angeline. You go and have yourself a wonderful weekend, and thank you to you and all of your colleagues there at the Weather Bureau who bring us all of those updates right around the clock here on 102.5 ABC Perth.
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0: Joe McManus is back. Good afternoon.
9: Good afternoon. How are you, Oliver?
0: I'm very well, and Andrea Burns returns. Good afternoon.
9: Oliver John, lovely to see you. Aren't you polite?
0: Thank you very much.
9: Oh, he says thank you to everyone nicely.
0: Well, you have to be polite.
9: Well, no.
0: Because I was taught well by my parents.
9: You were brought up well.
10: You were well brung up.
9: Good afternoon Golden. To Mrs. McManus. Good afternoon to Mrs. Peterson, if you're listening.
0: Let's go to Rosie, who wants to join the press conference. Good afternoon.
11: Oh, my God. Perth is fabulous.
9: Oh, Rosie, you're singing our song.
11: Well, seriously, I've got magpies here. I come from Adelaide and I've never been to Perth. I'm 68 and we've just got back.
9: Oh, how marvellous. What did you do?
11: Seriously, your public transport, we got on the train in the middle of the freeway and just zooped along.
9: Where did you zoom along to?
11: Frio. Then we got off the train with our bags and went to Frio. Oh, my God. So I used to be a Crows fan. Not anymore.
10: Oh, you're Frio. A Dockers girl now, are you?
11: Oh, yeah, I connected, seriously, on that dock.
9: Oh, we were down there last week.
0: Yeah, we were. You should have popped in, Rosie.
11: Oh,
10: So are you calling from Adelaide now?
11: Yes.
10: Listening
11: on the app. And then I went to see my cousin who lives in Yanchep.
9: Yes.
11: That was nice.
9: Like that.
11: But all the beaches, I mean, we've got good beaches. I must
9: They're not
11: admit,
9: as good as ours, though, are they, Rosie?
10: No, they're not. Not around Adelaide.
11: No, but it was all happening. And everyone was so friendly because, you know, we're traipsing along with the bags and we're on the train and then, oh, seriously, everyone was so friendly. It was just, and the city is so clean.
9: No, we think it's pretty special, Rosie. But
10: good
9: I must
10: you,
9: say,
10: Rosie.
9: at 68, you know that that's the new 40, don't you? So, you know, you're basically a teenager
11: trotting
9: around in Perth.
0: How good is that? So you're going to come back, Rosie? You're going to visit us again?
11: Jeez, yes. Yeah, we actually went there for a reunion with a lot of our friends, but one of them has got glioblastoma, brain cancer.
9: Oh, so I'm sorry to hear that.
11: I know, but we wanted to see him before he got, you know, really sick.
10: Yeah.
11: And that was good. And then after that, it was a lovely get together. Then after that, we decided to stay on, and it's just so it's a lovely place.
9: Well, Rosie, we think it's pretty special.
0: Yeah.
9: But next time you come back, will you let us know?
11: And then what?
10: We'll just talk. We'll just have a chat. We can have a coffee. We can have a cup of coffee.
11: That is scary. And
10: you know, the interesting thing is, Rosie, Oliver and I are both
0: New
10: South West Australians. We're both Sydney siders who moved here many years ago, planning on not staying. And then never went.
0: Yeah, that's right. Fell in love.
10: Fell in love and never went back. I mean, fell in love with the city.
11: The thing is, I thought it would be expensive over there, but it's not.
9: That's interesting.
11: And then we went out to dinner and we went out. Yeah, it's reasonable.
9: Great. All right.
0: Well, there we go. Maybe we're getting a little perspective from Rosie.
10: Maybe we should get Rosie onto the WA Tourism Board.
0: Indeed. Yeah, that's right. That's it, Rosie.
10: Selling it well.
0: Do you think, though, that maybe Perth and Western Australia has been Australia's best kept secret, Rosie?
11: Look, put me on the veritable board. I'm here to tell you I'm in love with it.
10: Oh, awesome. You are the bomb.
0: All right. We're going to put Rosie in touch with the Tourism Council. And we've got the next campaign, right? Rosie tells you to go to Perth, go to Perth. It's going to work, isn't it?
9: That's brilliant.
0: How is that?
9: But isn't that lovely to also to hear that people are having a great experience?
0: Yes.
9: Here? Because I think we can play it down a little bit. Mm.
10: We can. And, you know, it is a beautiful place.
0: Well, talking of that train line, right, because obviously we were broadcasting. Actually, this time last week we finished. I was probably on the train.
9: You would have been on the
10: I was
9: train,
10: definitely
9: yes.
10: on the train.
9: Joe was on the yes. train. She was like a bat out of hell under that train.
0: Well, that's right. But you caught the train to Fremantle. I caught the train to the footy.
10: Yeah.
0: Works like clockwork.
9: It's so good.
10: So good.
0: It? Yeah.
10: It was packed, but it was very good.
0: It was packed.
9: My folks take it to the airport when they go now. They don't. They never want us to drive them. They're
10: quite happy on the train.
0: On the train.
10: Fabulous. The trouble with the train to the airport is that it doesn't run enough hours. It should be available 24/7 or tied in with
0: the early
10: international flights and early flights. But, you know, it's kind of crazy.
0: See, Arnie's the same as you and me, Joe. Been here 40 years. I'm from New South Wales as well.
10: Yeah, me as well.
9: Brilliant.
0: Yeah,
9: that's good.
10: Honestly, Rod and I came here, we had a plan, 5 years. And no.
9: Wow.
10: Never went.
0: Never left.
9: Good on you.
0: Well, I came over here as the cadet journalist at the ABC.
10: I remember.
9: And I'm born and bred and I'm not going anywhere.
0: What about the train? Will you go on the train, Andrea?
9: I go on the train. Right. I go on the train everywhere these days. What's
0: been happening outside your university, though? The H put on fire.
9: Honestly, that was a bit embarrassing the other day. Ollie texted me to say, are you at uni? And I was in the studio and I didn't
0: know there'd been a fire.
9: I didn't know there'd been a fire because I'd been doing other things.
10: You were working.
9: I was working. But, yes, it's extraordinary. Someone's been charged.
0: Yeah, they have.
9: I know you spoke about that yesterday. But it was quite weird.
0: It was quite weird.
9: Yeah.
0: I hope it's not an omen, though, for the Dockers.
9: No, of course not.
0: Tonight, because it was done in the purple flowers.
9: My outfit, have you?
0: Yeah, it's orange. Oh, Sydney colours. What?
9: Red and white.
0: And she's got red shoes on.
9: I know. I would have said
10: red earrings.
0: I would have said rain on the parade.
10: Got a red handbag.
9: A rust coloured t-shirt.
10: I know, but it's the closest I've got.
0: Are you off to a party, Joe?
10: I am going to a bit of a preliminary final
0: night. Someone's getting ahead of themselves.
10: And I think I'll probably be the only Swans person there. But they are my second team, but I'm really a little bit neutral.
0: Okay.
9: How do you feel about it all, Ollie?
0: I was never a Swans fan.
9: No, I know, but how are you feeling about the Dockers?
0: Are they going to win?
9: Are they? You're wearing a purple top again.
0: Yeah.
9: Or is that your Friday shirt?
0: That's my purple Friday shirt.
10: I don't know how it's going to go. Like, trying to be objective.
0: Yeah.
10: It depends which Dockers team turns up. If the Dockers at their best turn up, they will win. But if they have one of their
0: I would argue last Friday night's game, they got the job done, but they weren't outstanding.
10: They weren't impressive.
0: But that's all you need to do. It's a final, so it doesn't matter.
9: I thought they were pretty good. I didn't think they were, but they were better than the week before
0: The start was electric.
9: Yeah.
0: obviously.
10: Yeah, but then they
9: and
10: went.
9: The end was electric too.
0: Yes.
9: But the other piece of this is that on paper, Sydney shouldn't have a hope, should they?
0: Of course.
9: But
10: and it's kind of a little bit of a fairy tale, Sydney. If they were to go through,
0: oh, yeah.
9: there's something. A redemption story?
10: There's kind of, yeah, it's a redemption story. And I kind of feel

0: There's a lot of emotion.
1: I kind of love the team that has lost three of their best flat players and five flat players all up. I'd kind of like them to win for the sake of the team who did nothing wrong.
2: Yeah, that's
1: you know,
2: fair.
1: The teammates who did nothing wrong.
0: Yeah. You know? Well, it's going to be a cracker regardless.
1: It'll be great.
0: And we'll know one way or the other in a few hours.
1: I don't think it'll be a whitewash either. But one of the interesting things about it, though, is that the Sydney Cricket Ground, the Dockers haven't played there since at all this year.
0: Oh, is that right?
1: They haven't played there once this year. They haven't played since round something or other, 2025.
2: And it's a slightly weird shape.
1: It's a different ground. So, you know, be challenging.
0: At least it's an oval and it's not a rugby league field. Could be walking into that, right? Yeah. But where do we go here? What's going on? No, they did have at least one oval in Sydney.
2: Just one.
0: Greg says one of the richest states in the country, WA, but people just whinge. They do not know how good they have it. Perhaps Rosie gave us a bit of perspective.
1: I agree. I mean, I think that we're a wonderful, wonderful place and people do complain a lot. And, I mean, look at the weather we've had this week. Look at our beaches. I mean, you know.
0: Apart from the shark attack.
1: Well, I was going to say, absolute tragedy. And my heart goes out to family and friends of that fellow. We don't know who he was. But, just awful. Awful.
0: 1-300-221-025. Alex says, bloody hell, I thought you were great, but I've just found out that you need to be exported back over east. Don't know about that.
2: Oh, that's a bit harsh.
1: I know, hang on. My kids were born here.
0: Yeah, and I had kids here too. So I'm effectively a Western.
1: And in fact, my husband was, well, he was from Sydney, but he actually went to high school here at one point. Mm. So
2: you're both just clamouring back on the bandwagon. Yet another bandwagon.
1: It's not a bandwagon. We chose to stay.
0: Correct, that's right.
1: We're migrants.
0: That's right.
1: And we chose to stay. We are. Migrants. We're interstate migrants.
0: Interstate migrants.
2: Okay.
0: Yeah. Maybe we might not get a holiday visa though anymore.
2: Both of you've got
0: this.
2: Your serious faces on. You're giving me your, you know.
0: Yeah, because all of a sudden we think you know someone like you, Andrew. We thought you accepted us, and now you're questioning
1: our
0: identity.
1: And now you're going to do that thing. Oh, you're not a West Australian.
0: Yeah.
1: Righto. I do call drinking like that, fountains like bubblers. I've got still.
0: Yeah.
1: Because it's a better name.
0: Or poppers instead of juice boxes.
1: No,
2: really?
1: Juice boxes.
2: Popper?
1: Yeah. Oh, never heard of that.
0: No?
2: Never heard of it. What do you call polony? We've had this conversation.
1: Devon. And it's a much better name.
0: Luncheon. Fritz.
1: What? Fritz is South Australia.
0: Yeah.
1: Devon.
0: Why does everyone have a different name for it?
2: I don't know.
0: It's a bit weird.
1: And I'm sorry, it's a potato scallop, not a potato cake. And it's also a palmy, not a palmer.
0: Oh, yeah, it's a palmy.
2: Oh.
1: Only the Victorians call it a palmer.
2: But don't they also call ice blocks something odd, like a lolly on a stick or something?
1: Ice lolly.
2: An ice lolly, yeah.
1: That's very English.
2: Thing, is it?
0: Yeah. Okay. No, no one calls it an ice lolly.
2: No. Do they not?
0: No. No, but I mean, if you don't want to accept Joe and I, I'm more than happy. Wait, you can. We'll just.
2: Oh, you're going to chuck me out.
0: No, not chuck you out. You can stay, we can go.
2: Oh, no, I'm not going anywhere.
0: Okay, that's fine.
2: We're a team, Oliver.
0: Yeah, no, I know we're a team.
2: Hurtful.
0: A young lad from New Zealand lived in Sydney for 4 years, drove my brand new 308 V8 Sandman across the Nullarbor to Perth in the 70s, and he's still here.
1: Yeah.
2: Oh, that's nice.
0: I love those
2: We
0: stories.
2: Drove across the Nullarbor when I was a kid. And
0: Did
2: my
0: you?
2: Little brother, who was four at the time, sat on the centre console where you put your sunglasses.
0: Yeah.
2: And mum and dad crossed their seatbelts across him. Like you'd be arrested now.
1: You would.
2: But yeah, Sonny Jim sat there and happy as Jack.
0: Would you drive across the Nullarbor next week if your team were in the grand final and you couldn't get a flight there, Andrea?
2: Well, it's funny. I've got a friend's daughter who actually has a flight over there. Mm-hmm. She's a dyed-in-the-wool Dockers fan and bought a grand final ticket, bought a ticket across to get it, but she can't get home.
0: So she's going to stay there.
2: So she doesn't know what she's going to do, but she doesn't care. She's just like she's recently married.
0: Okay.
2: Her husband is an Eagles fan. He's gone, not going. And so she's gone, okay, see you later. I'm off.
1: Get the Greyhound bus back.
2: She might have to.
0: Or get the Union Pacific.
1: That's very expensive.
0: Have you done it?
1: Yes, I have.
0: Was it good?
1: It was great. Yeah, I've done the Indian Pacific and I've also done the drive.
2: Same. So, I've done the Indian Pacific.
1: I haven't done the Indian Pacific the whole way. So done from Port Pirie to Perth.
0: Did you love it?
1: I did. It was great.
2: And
1: we brought our dog with us too.
2: Did you?
1: And she was a German Shepherd and they forgot to feed her.
0: Uh-oh.
1: So when we discovered that they'd forgotten to feed her, she got fillet steak the rest of the way.
2: Gosh, that's excellent.
0: Jason from Murdoch says, speaking of West versus East, it's a derby, not a derby. Because they will say that in Sydney, won't they?
1: They do.
0: It's a local derby.
1: Well, everywhere else in Australia except Perth. It's a very Perth thing, derby.
0: Derby.
1: It's like, and it's like the way they pronounce Albany, Albany, and Coogee.
0: Yes, or swimming pool.
2: A swimming pool.
1: And we say beer.
0: Beer.
2: I heard a Dennis Cometti-ism the other day because there's a new documentary coming out, and he said they're from Abu Dhabi, or as they'd say here, Abu Dhabi.
0: That's quite clever, isn't it?
1: I actually bumped into Basil Zempelis and Mark Cometti, Dennis's son, on Tuesday night. I was out for dinner, and they were there, and they'd just been to a screening of the documentary out on Wednesday night.
0: Yeah,
1: Mark, who's Dennis's son, so he's got a right to an opinion.
2: Yes,
1: he said it was fantastic.
2: Oh, that's lovely that they were happy with
0: that. That's wonderful. Speaking of the New South Wales Premier a few weeks ago. Described Western Australia as becoming a golf state because the state was bidding for the NRL grand final. So there's a few parallels that idea of what they think here. Phil of Mount Pleasant, though, you'll like this, Joe, says, I've been in Perth for 43 years, coming from New South Wales as well, and I like saying that I'm a West Australian by choice, not by accident like anyone born here.
2: Oh, that's nice.
1: Yeah, see, that's true. We are West Australians by choice.
2: That's a nice way of looking at it.
0: And Joe's also just pointed out, hey, Andrea, Joe and Ollie, the Perth weather has turned on its own wharfie time.
2: It certainly has. Yeah, look at it. It's really blowy and it's not cold.
1: It's still warm.
2: Yeah, it's still warm.
0: Well, David Narijan reckons the wharfies may have just gone on strike.
2: Oh.
0: Well, as a result of the football.
1: Yeah.
2: Ah,
1: fair enough.
2: Okay. Yeah, fair enough.
0: Icy pole, yes. And Andy of Mandra says.
2: Good on you,
0: Andy. The icy on the stick. Well, yeah. What do you say, lolly on the stick?
2: Ice lolly.
0: 1300 221 025. Press conference with Andrea Burns and Joan McManus. Quite a few issues as well bubbling away this week. I want to ask both of you this one because it got the tongues wagging earlier in the week. We spoke to a Policy Institute of Australia economist, Nick Tarrant, who suggests that government concessions should be means tested, including these fuel and sports vouchers that go out in Western Australia, but even, he says, the WA seniors card.
1: It's an interesting point. The reason that they don't, I looked into this because I was...
2: Have you got one? You're not old enough, are you?
1: I've got the WA seniors card. I don't have the other one yet.
0: Right.
1: But I looked, because most other states get it at 60.
0: Yeah.
1: But in WA you kind of get more benefits. So... They can't do it because you can't means test it because your taxable income and all of that kind of stuff is through the federal government.
2: Oh.
1: So it's not possible for state discounts to be – they can't. It's more expensive to work out who doesn't get it.
2: Yes. Mm.
1: But I think that the better plan is what they do in New Zealand. So everyone in New Zealand gets a pension. Everyone. Mm-hmm. It doesn't matter. You could be a billionaire or you could be the poorest person in the world. Everybody gets a pension, but you pay tax on everything you earn over and above whatever the threshold is, you know. So their pensioners are allowed to work.
0: Yep.
1: But so here the
0: they're allowed to work a limited number of hours.
1: No. In New Zealand they can work as much as they want.
0: Yes, correct. But in Australia they're limited number of hours.
1: Yeah, because they lose their pension. I mean, they can work as much as they like, but then they won't get their pension. But $18,000 is the threshold.
0: Mm.
1: Anything you earn over that, you pay tax. And my brother, who lives in New Zealand, was telling me that he said a lot of wealthy people just automatically donate it to charity because it's not worth their while to have it. And rather than them going, well, you earn too much, you can't have it, they just go, everybody gets it, blanket, do what you like with it.
2: Okay.
0: And that has been called for in Australia now, particularly National Seniors Australia has been beating the drum for years.
1: I don't understand why, because they pay tax.
0: Yes, correct. And I think it flows into, Andrea, the migration policy discussion yesterday.
2: Yeah, when we're looking at fewer people being able to work as in farms and backpackers and all of those, even international students. I mean, you know, we were watching that quite closely yesterday, and coincidentally there was actually a conference at ECU yesterday with a bunch of agents who are who help universities attract international students, who were talking at the time as the minister was standing up in Canberra talking about the new changes. But, you know, I thought some of those changes were quite moderate in terms of families coming with international students. But it's still that whole speech felt a little bit thrown together for me.
1: I mean, look, at least with at first I was horrified by the family thing because, you know, graduate students, et cetera, they often have partners and children, but it's PhD students are exempt, so they can bring their families.
2: Some, not
1: so,
2: all.
1: And also all students from the ASEAN and the Pacific are exempt from bringing their families. So it's not quite as blanket as you think it is.
2: Yeah, I did like, I mean, my professional heart sank when I heard the minister saying we're going to give tradies the same entrance as someone with a university degree. I mean, from my professional point of view, that is a shame, but I understand why.
1: I think it's a good idea.
2: We need more tradies in this country.
1: We absolutely do.
2: But yeah, it feels like we're papering over cracks in my view.
1: Yeah, I don't know. I don't think I don't think anybody's come up with a good solution.
2: No.
0: Is this appealing to perhaps a sentiment in Australia at the moment?
1: 100%.
0: One Nation in particular has started to attract a fair bit of interest in cutting migration.
1: Yeah, I think it's happening all over the world. Mm. I think migration has become this huge issue. Mm. And, you know, I'm a little bit of an idealist about this, but we've got plenty to share. We don't need to be selfish.
2: And is it the increased right-wing perspective that is taking over,
1: that's pushing
2: that we're seeing?
1: I mean, the housing crisis has a lot to do with it, even though we know international students, for example, and backpackers have nothing to do with the housing crisis. But people see it, so it's a perception rather than a reality. And successive governments have failed in that area, particularly 10 years of a coalition where they stopped building, say, affordable and subsidised housing. Yeah. They just stopped doing it.
2: Yeah.
1: And we used to build a lot. And, okay, they're now trying to make up for it, but it's like the dog chasing its tail, really, isn't it?
2: Yeah, and I mean the international students that I know and teach and see, you know, people think that they're kind of flooding in and living in salubrious. They're not.
1: They're not.
2: They're living, you know, they're...
0: So the student accommodation that is also created is probably not what somebody else is going to live in.
2: No, necessarily. That's right. But you know, many of them are renting a room from somebody in the outer suburbs, these students.
1: Share house
2: kind of stuff. You know, they have no friends and family here. Yeah. They're working security jobs or nighttime jobs or cleaning jobs.
1: Or hospitality jobs.
2: Or whatever. Yeah. You know, I think it can be quite a lonely existence.
0: And the Tourism Council WA Chief Executive Evan Hall, who was standing where you are yesterday, he's particularly worried about regional WA with the changes to the backpacker.
1: Terrible.
2: Yeah, which again goes back to what we were talking about. If you had older people in those towns who were able to do those jobs, were still physically engaged enough.
0: Or would help now, wouldn't it?
2: But what a fantastic thing to be doing too. You know, like it keeps you engaged, it keeps you physical. If you're up for it, that could be marvelous.
0: And as he indicated, a lot of foreigners who come here on that backpacker visa will start in places like Sydney and Melbourne, go north up to Queensland, come through the top, through Darwin, down to Western Australia, and that's their 2 or 3 years.
2: Yes.
0: He said if it's a lottery by the third year, we're the ones missing out.
1: Absolutely. They always go to the East Coast, or most of them go to the East Coast first. We're the last cab off the rank, and we will miss out. We will.
0: Yeah. So if you put that into that conversation then around letting pensioners work, Joe, some of those jobs, as Andrew just said, they may be able to be filled in some of these regional towns by pensioners.
1: And I don't understand the problem with letting pensioners work as long as they pay tax once they're over the threshold. What's the problem?
0: Be boosting government revenues, wouldn't it?
1: It would.
2: But it also the knock
1: it's
2: on
1: a win-win.
2: The knock on social effect of
1: absolutely,
2: you know, being around people, engagement, all of those things. It's got to increase your health and your happiness.
1: I've got a number of friends in their 70s who work at jobs that it's not their profession.
2: No. Yeah.
1: They just do kind of a different kind of job just to have the social interaction and because they enjoy it and they feel useful and it's a wonderful thing.
0: Yeah. Hey, Nancy says, my mother-in-law said that Albany was pronounced Albany prior to the 1960s.
2: Oh.
0: So what changed? What changed, Nancy? What did it change?
1: Yeah, I have no idea.
2: Did it?
0: Right, well, I don't know. According to Nancy,
2: I've not heard that, Nance. That's interesting.
1: I'm going to be looking that up.
2: Do the Google.
1: I don't have time to do it right.
2: Better
1: now.
2: Do the Google on that one.
1: Yeah.
0: The Google?
2: Yeah, that's what we
1: That's what
2: it.
1: She always says.
0: Oh, right.
1: When she meant
2: do the Google.
1: The Google.
0: Do you use a bit of AI?
2: Yeah, I do. Okay. Yeah, I do. Just for dumb things.
1: Yeah, me
2: know,
1: too.
2: Nothing for anything interesting. Nothing for anything important.
1: A friend of mine redecorated her bedroom using AI.
2: Oh, it's the best for that sort of stuff.
1: And honestly, it looks fabulous.
2: I've got to tell you, the students don't like it. My students go,
0: not into it.
2: They say, what about the water? Because of the data centers using all the
1: well,
2: water.
1: That's true.
2: They don't like it.
1: It's true.
0: Mm. All right, clock's going to beat us. Who's going to win, Joe? Sydney?
1: I'm totally on the fence, mate. I cannot pick a winner.
2: Dockers.
0: All right. Thank you very much. See you next week.
2: Who's going to win?
0: Dockers are going to win. Dockers are going to win. Don't you worry about that. Now, if you're listening on 102.5 FM, you're off to the do-or-die clash between Freo and the Swans. Clint Wheeldon and Corbin Middlemass will be on the call. 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So we're going to have a lot of fun between now and 6 o'clock. 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
3: Good afternoon, Tony Carr with ABC News. A shark has killed a man who was swimming off Sorrento Beach in Perth North. Jasmine Hughes has the details.
4: Emergency services were called to the beach around 10:30 this morning to reports of a shark-related incident. The beach was closed and sirens sounded as onlookers gathered to find out what happened. Authorities conducted a wide-scale search along the coastline, confirming the man had died as a result of the attack. Witness Jackie Raypak, who was on the beach with her friend at the time, recalls feeling helpless as she saw blood in the water and a fin emerge.
5: Rather traumatised at that point. People just didn't really know what to do, to be honest.
4: Sorrento Beach remains closed to the public.
3: A boy accused of being involved in an attack on a crocodile at the Perth Zoo has pleaded not guilty. The 16-year-old was charged after the crocodile was allegedly hit with a metal pole on Sunday night. Appearing in Perth Children's Court, the teenager has pleaded not guilty to trespass, being cruel to an animal, and two property damage offences. He's also pleaded not guilty to unrelated damage offences and a charge of assault. It's alleged he threw rocks at someone in August. He has pleaded guilty to four other charges. The teenager's been granted bail and will be in the care of the Department of Communities. He's due to appear in court again next month. A man has been given a prison sentence for driving his utility into a Perth home and trying to set the vehicle on fire. David Webber reports.
6: In September 2024, Daniel Jarris Bell was involved in an argument at the Palmyra home and was asked to leave after he hit his brother's partner. Bell later told family members he was going to ram the house with his vehicle and set it on fire. When Bell carried out the threat, he used petrol to set the utility tray alight, but the blaze was put out by his father, who'd followed him. The Supreme Court heard his brother's partner was pinned under the front of the vehicle. Her infant daughter and grandparents were in the house. Bell had pleaded guilty to doing an act likely to endanger life or safety. He was sentenced to 7 years and must serve five before being eligible for parole.
3: Advocates for children within the justice system are welcoming a push to develop national standards for youth detention. The final report from a federal inquiry into the nation's youth justice system has called on the federal government to also run a national education campaign to counter what it calls inaccurate media reporting about youth crime. The government says it will consider the recommendations made by the report. Julie Horrigan from Shine for Kids says it's a positive step.
7: The first recommendation to be acknowledging the need for structural change, and for the second recommendation to be acknowledging the need for early intervention, is a real acknowledgement that this inquiry has listened to what is working, but also what is not working and what needs to change.
3: Overseas, a West Australian man accused of murdering a 17-year-old girl in Thailand has told a court he was acting in self-defence. More from Sarah Amir.
8: Simon Peter Carman has pleaded not guilty to four charges, including murder, concealing a corpse, and abducting a minor for indecent purposes. Thai police have accused the 45-year-old of picking up teenager Tunchanuk Don Homla along Pattaya's popular beach road in late June, then killing her and discarding her body. The accused murderer has claimed he acted in self-defence, alleging the 17-year-old threatened him with a knife. Miss Don Homla was last seen alive on CCTV walking hand in hand with Mr. Carman on the 25th of June. If found guilty of murder, he faces the death penalty or life in prison.
3: South Korea has ruled out sending military assets to the Middle East despite pressure from US President Donald Trump to assist. North Asia correspondent Natalie Whiting reports.
9: South Korea's President Lee Jae-myung has said the country won't deploy military assets that would be involved in a war, but he has indicated the country may do more to protect commercial shipping in the Middle East. Seoul had been reviewing a possible military deployment to the Strait of Hormuz, and US President Donald Trump has been highly critical of South Korea, among other countries, for not assisting in the Iran war. It was one reason given for the US scaling back military drills with South Korea in August. Natalie Whiting, ABC News.
3: WA's weather for Saturday: showers over the southwest land division and far southern Gascoyne.

0: Point, contracting to coastal parts between Perth and Bremer Bay by this evening. In Perth, showers easing tomorrow with a forecast top of 20 after an overnight low of 14. The outlook for Sunday, a possible shower 22, sunny on Monday 23. Currently in Perth, it's 20 degrees.
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2: Clubs it straight down the ground for six.
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2: It is bowled. 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
1: Big moments.
2: What about that? Unbelievable.
1: T20. One Day Internationals. 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
4: Here we go. Yeah, welcome back to Drive. Good to have you company this Friday afternoon. Coming up, Jenna Clark joins us for In and Out. Smietta Adams will tell you what you can do this weekend. She'll be out and about. Looking forward to that, Pam. She doesn't still like the prices of petrol. Mark, he says, yep, Ollie, this new Shark Shield's available. I've seen it advertised at a few dive shops at Perth at least. I'm a fisher. And saving up for one as they're pretty costly at nearly $900. Tony says, hey, Ollie, we need to let these people come in, the skilled migrants, but they have to do 5 years in a rural town before they can go anywhere else. That'd increase the population in rural towns, get them thriving again. The ones that I see work in security or drive on demand, Ubers and the like. But they're all engineers. That's what they say when you ask them what they did back home. There's something going on. I also know that you can pay for a degree and not actually know how to fulfill that degree purely to fit the migration criteria, reckons Tony. Linda says if students come with a family, of course they add to the housing problem because they need a house. Matt and Freo says, look, I love Andrea and Joe. They're wonderful ladies. They always bring the debate back to a sensible, compassionate perspective. I lecture postgraduate students, Ollie, at one of the unis, and it seems to me the government only wants male students. We have a number of great female students, doctors, surgeons, etc., who come here with their families, their husbands included, and they do it really tough while they're here. And Shane in Mandra says, how about means testing pollies for their pensions? Tomato, tomato, just go Frio. 1-300-22-1025. It's Friday afternoon here on Drive, which means open lines, open mics, anything and everything you want to talk about.
3: 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Traffic.
4: And Tony's at Main Roads. Good afternoon.
5: Good afternoon, Ollie. There is a tree over the road on Great Eastern Highway westbound before Coolgardie Avenue in Redcliffe. The left lane is closed there with a maintenance crew on site and traffic is heavy on the approach. Caution is advised. And a crash, Billia Drive eastbound after the Kwinana Freeway in Jandakot. The right lane is blocked there. No major traffic delays, but please proceed with caution. And finally, a crash on the Tonkin Highway northbound at Braun Avenue in Embleton. The right lane is blocked and traffic is heavy on the approach. Drive safely, and that's the latest from Main Roads.
4: Yeah, thank you for that, Tony. Mary says, Ollie, the person who's had her NDIS funding slashed is not alone. And I know of someone who has had her $126,000 funding cut down to $36,000. I think it's happening too many when they're having their funding review. So we've had a few examples throughout the afternoon. There's a few we are following up, but if you know more or have had a similar set of circumstances, please let us know. 1-300-22-1025. Julie says, Ollie, we've got nowhere to rent in our rural southwest town. It's 5:09. 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
0: Nietta, good to see you.
3: Hey, Ollie, how you going?
0: Yeah, good. Did you enjoy choir practice yesterday?
3: I did. I've got a bit of a husky voice today, but I think that's a good sign.
0: Do you think that our choir is going to win this corporate choir challenge?
3: I know our choir is going to win this corporate choir challenge.
0: Well, it is confirmed. The name of the choir is voted by our listeners is Aren't, as in Auntie, Aren't You the Voice?
3: Okay.
0: You don't like that one?
3: Listeners, I think we can do better, but I'm not mad about it.
0: Well, there were two others in calculation. Let's see what you would have gone with. Auntie's Choir.
3: Yep.
0: Or ABC Absolutely Brilliant Choir.
3: ABC Absolutely Brilliant Choir.
0: Well, it's not that. It's Aren't You the Voice.
3: We're still winning.
0: Now, Nietta Adams is here, ABC Perth's dedicated arts reporter. She's done all the work for you so you don't have to. It's time to fill your calendar with the best that Perth has to offer. Nietta, what's on?
3: Ollie, so much is on. After a bit of a different welcome to Perth for Glasgow band Belle and Sebastian, as you guys heard earlier on Drive today, they're all confirmed to be playing tonight at Astor Theatre after their little impromptu concert at Langley Park last night. Also tonight, the Papua New Guinean-born R&B and soul singer Nari is joined by a bunch of Whopper contemporary music students at Soundhouse tonight from 7 p.m.
0: Mm-hmm.
3: Perth punk metal band, The Gremlins. Heard of them before, Ollie?
0: No, I haven't.
3: They're launching their EP, In Your Hands, at Amplifier Bar tonight. And Australiana alt

0: 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Don't Google that because it'll just come up with Quality Used Cars. They've been bubbling away in the Melbourne underground music scene, and they're playing tonight at 8 p.m. at Mojo's in Frio. And then looking ahead to Saturday night, because I know a bunch of people will already be thinking about the game, footy tonight, let's look to Saturday. Five-piece rock metal band from Sydney, Sienna Skies. They're returning to Perth at the Amplifier Bar after a massive year domestically touring and also abroad. And then fresh from opening for Ballpark Music, Frio Trio Ghost Care, who have also supported for the likes of Spacey Jane and San Cisco, they're going to be playing at Mojo's Saturday night after touring their single Never Knew on the East Coast. And if you're not into some music for the weekend, there's so much stuff in the arts world also happening. Tonight, opening at the John Curtin University is the regional arts triennial called Radical Futures. And that brings together more than 40 artists across regional WA. And Ollie, you might have seen some pictures and videos of people standing in fields of wheat inside an office building.
1: Yeah.
0: Yeah, that's called the Sensory Experience, and that's dead in the city at 1 Mill Street. That's a free exhibition, and you can sort of immerse yourself in the wheat with the sounds of the wheat belt in the middle of the CBD, and they've opened some evening sessions due to popular demand. So that is ongoing until the 11th of October.
1: So is that open over the weekend or just weekdays?
0: It's open over the weekend. You just have to register, but it is free. And Ollie, before I let everybody go out into the wild world of the arts this weekend, I want to ask you one question. And that is, have you ever heard of a book doof?
1: Pardon?
0: A book doof, Ollie.
1: No.
0: Well, I caught up with Adam Matthews, who with his brother Shay hosts a rave for readers. And they've got about 100 readers rocking up to Terrarium Perth this Saturday. And I had a chat with him a little earlier. Here's what he had to say about the event.
2: A book doof is a sort of silent reading party at any venue around the Perth area. Set to a set of ambient music. It's a place for people to come and enjoy the company of others while being social in silence. And it is almost a movement, I'd like to call it. It's sort of a group of readers that are resisting, you know, the algorithm of social media and putting down the phones for a moment and just thinking into a good read for a few hours.
0: And you do tour. You don't just stay at one venue. You've got a whole community and you go to different places. Where are you guys going to be on Saturday?
2: So this is the first time we've left our host bar, I guess you'd call them, Bar Love. So we are now at Terrarium on Saturday. This is the first event and it's going to be our biggest one yet. We've got just over 100 people coming to this. And yeah, we're looking forward to being at Terrarium.
0: So what happens? You walk in the door, do you bring your own book? How does it work as you walk in?
2: Sure. So when you walk in, we're not a book club. So, but we're pro book club, but we don't assign a reading. So people can come in and read absolutely whatever they want. They can read the phone book for all we care, as long as they can do it in silence and they get some sort of enjoyment out of it. We regularly see people coming in solo with a fellow friend, or we actually have book clubs themselves come in and they sit around and read the same book, and some people even kick on after to have, you know, their book club meeting after book doof, which is always lovely to see.
0: I love it. Book doof kick-ons. It's amazing.
2: Book doof kick-ons have to be a spin-off.
0: Ah, it's such a fab idea. And tell me, how did you start it? This all was a concept between your brother and yourself.
2: Yeah, that's right. So the original book doof began in Melbourne, and we've sort of brought it over here to put our little WA spin on it all, because I think WA people deserve cool events like this as well. And so this is now number 5. We're really finding our sea legs with it, and we're just having fun putting it on. It's such a joy for us to do.
0: And is it free?
2: So we run it as a pay-as-you-film model. So people are welcome to donate as much as they want for their ticket. Sometimes we'll host a free event. We'll continue to monitor that as we progress.
0: And what's the future of book doofs? Would you ever do a bush doof, book doof collab?
2: Ooh, a bush doof, book doof would be, you know, I think that would be the ultimate doof.
0: That's a bit of a tongue twister, hey?
2: It really is. My biggest dream would be doing one in a nightclub. So if there are any nightclub owners listening, I would love to do a book doof inside your venue.
1: All right, do you reckon we can find one for him?
0: 100%. Who's got a nightclub? Who wants to host a book tour for Adam?
1: I love it. Mieta, go and have a good weekend.
0: Thanks so much. See you later.
1: There you go. Mieta Adams, ABC WA's arts reporter at 20 past five. This is The Cardigans with Loveful on 102.5 ABC Perth.

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10: Jenna Clark, happy Friday.
11: Happy Friday, Ollie. God, you can feel the nerves and the tension and the nervousness already building for this incredible footy game.
10: Absolutely, you can. Although I do sense there's just a little bit more optimism because obviously last week, Jenna, I was in Fremantle there on the Cappuccino Strip and everybody was quite pessimistic. I just reckon there's a bit more of a spring in the step about everybody today, don't you?
11: I agree. I feel that, look, whatever happens tonight, I think we should erect a prancing pony statue for Patrick Voss because I think he's had a wonderful season and I think he's hilarious.
10: I like that idea. And if they do go all the way, let's not get ahead of ourselves here, but if they do go all the way, surely the ticker tape parade has to be down there in Fremantle, not here in the Perth CBD.
11: Why can't we have both?
10: True.
11: Why don't we do both? I just think, you know, we very rarely have parades other than the amazing one on Anzac Day. Let's just do both.
10: Yeah. Well, there's something around, though, isn't there? There's something that has, well, at least half of the footy supporters up and about knowing that Fremantle's here at the second last week of the final series.
11: Exactly. And I think it's, if they make the grand final, that would be amazing. But I think I would love to watch the GoPro vision of, say, Justin Longmuir, because I feel that he's the man that holds his anxiety right just under the surface. So when that final siren goes, I just love to see his reaction.
10: Yeah, and he showed a fair bit of emotion last week, didn't he, Jenna? Now, this is clearly, without even asking you, you're big in for the week. Footy finals time.
11: It is. I'm very excited. I'm also, look, I don't really have a horse in the race. I just don't, I'm anyone but Brisbane at this point in time. Like, you've

0: Had your turn. Move on. Let's have some new blood. So I'm actually quite upset that it's going to knock out tonight either Freo or the Swans, because I think that it would be good to see them both in the grand final. But of course, only one can win, so bring it on.
1: Bring it on. What's your tip? Freo to win, and what do you reckon? I know you just said that you don't want Brisbane to win, but you reckon they get it done over the Hawks?
0: Oh, I hope that the Hawks have got some hunger in them after a number of years of just coming this close. And I don't know. I mean, you and I only both experienced the SCG in full flight. But it's going to be, I mean, Optus Stadium is one thing. The SCG's got something pretty magical about it. So, Charlie Kurnow has absolutely hit his stride. So could potentially see a bit of an upset tonight.
1: Yep, that's the in. It's got to be the in. All the ins this week have to be about the footy. But Jenna and I want to know what's in and out for you. 1300 221 0025. Let's move to what's in the out column for you from the week. Jenna, where do you go?
0: Oh, I'm fair and squarely solely at the doorstep of Dumar House. I think the way that the West Australian government have treated the investigation by Ros Thomas, my colleague at The Australian, into the squalor and horrific circumstances of which children are living in the Pilbara, specifically Port Hedland, has been nothing short of disgusting. Specifically with the minister, Jessica Stoyakovsky. I know I've had an issue with her previously with the way that she has handled some criticism about her other portfolio being domestic and family violence. How she has not been sacked, because she is probably one of the most ridiculous, useless ministers I've ever encountered. So she's got to go. This has been disgusting the way it's been handled, and the Cook government should hang their heads in shame.
1: Jenna, do you think we've had any progress after the front page splash there on The Australian this week?
0: Look, I don't know. You're not going to fix it with a front page story. All we can do is shine a light on what is happening in these situations. And the fact that, the minister was only compelled to go and visit after the reporting done by Ros, it speaks volumes. Sure, there's workforce shortages and things like that. But when you have these children, that are falling between the cracks, living in squalor. She apparently doesn't think that it is, bad conditions. I'd like to see her live there for 24 hours. And it's interesting news, and then you start talking to people about this issue, and especially in places like the Wheatbelt, and not even out that far out of the city centre. I was talking to a lady, a farmer actually, who lives in the Wheatbelt, and she was telling me that, we've got some kids that at times have to run away from their child, where they're involved in child services, and they have to go and sleep in the footy dugout at the local footy club because sometimes things are so unsafe at home. So the fact that this is not only happening in Australia, but in WA, I mean, it's just, and again, this is exactly what we saw happen, with the Royal Commission by Ros Fogliani into the suicide rates of Indigenous children. Nothing gets done. There was, what, 19 recommendations? I think none of them have been implemented, and that was before COVID. I just think we had need a massive wake-up call in this state to just how badly some of our children are experiencing life, and it's disgusting.
1: It is very, very confronting, Jenna. I'm going to put in the out column this week that mooted changes there to Australia's migration policy when it comes to backpackers, because we had Evan Hall on the program yesterday representing the Tourism Council, and he really fears for the future of a town like Exmouth, that without backpackers there won't be the staff available to pull the beers in the pubs, and there won't be the deckies available to go out and see those magnificent whale sharks. Is it a little short-sighted?
0: Yes, of course it is. And this just goes to show. Oh, actually, you know what? I've got another one for my in column, Lockie Hunter. I love the fact that he's this absolute firebrand in there, fighting for the good people of regional WA, because no one else is at this point in time. So keep going, Lockie Hunter. You're doing a great bloody job, and everyone in the bush is behind him. And I heard him speak to you yesterday about it. And then I was talking to another farmer that we're coming up to harvest season. She's got her 79-year-old dad having to come out to drive chaser bins because they can't get workers. This is what is wrong with the fact that we have career politicians or people that go from, the union movement into, or student politics in the union movement, an office, an elected office, or a staffer for a minister, straight into being a minister themselves. They have zero life experience. So my heart breaks for people in regional Australia, because no one gives a toss about them. And I hope at the next federal election and the Victorian and New South Wales elections coming up, they get a real kick in the pants when it comes to how people in the bush are voting.
1: Yeah, well, they've experienced a lot and lots of issues over recent years, in particular COVID obviously hurting regional Australia more than it really did the cities, and the hangover effect of that, or disasters, which whether it's bushfires or whether it's floods or whether it's cyclones that are impacting these towns. Jenna, you just hope they don't turn into ghettos.
0: No, and that's another thing, you know, like I think when you're listening to you know, mango farmers in Queensland talking about this, and I think it's a very similar sentiment across the country. You know, in the 80s and the 90s, farmers were encouraged to go big or get out. So we're kind of seeing the end of generational farming. I mean, it just breaks my heart when I see, you know, places where I grew up in Manji, where families are getting out because, you know, the kids, you know, they either go to boarding school, then they go off to uni and they do something different. No one comes home to work the farm anymore, because why would you? No one's doing you any favours.
1: Jenna, let's hope the Dockers get a victory tonight. Let's hope that your Lions also lose tomorrow night so you get your wish. Dockers Hawthorne Grand Final.
0: Let's do it. I love it, Ollie.
1: Jenna, good stuff. Thank you, mate. Joining us there, of course, with In and Out this Friday afternoon. She's from the Australian newspaper. What's in, what's out for you? 1300 221 0025. Charlotte Hamlin with a preview of ABC News tonight on ABC TV. Charlotte, good afternoon.
2: Oh, good afternoon, Ollie. It's been an awful day in Perth. We'll bring you tonight this incredible panic at Sorrento Beach today. A man killed by a shark in a terrifying attack close to shore. Also tonight, a WA man pleads not guilty to murdering a Thai teenager and hiding her body in a suitcase. More pressure for the pockets. Take a deep breath. Markets factor in a 95% chance of a rate hike this month. And of course, Fremantle fans on edge. We'll bring you as much as we know about the Dockers versus Swans tonight at 7 o'clock.
1: Now, Charlotte, would you go and buy yourself these purple sausages?
2: Oh,
1: yeah, they're not very attractive, are they? I'm glad you've had that reaction.
2: That's hard to get your head around, isn't it?
1: Yeah.
2: But, the picture that you're showing me has so many of them grouped together one frame that it's a little off-putting.
1: The purple sausage doesn't quite do it for me. And I was obviously cooking a lot of sausages last Saturday, which was at my son's birthday party, which your son was at.
2: Yes, of course, no purple sausages, but you were on chief barbecue duties. You're doing a great job.
1: They went. Every sausage went. I had 50 sausages, gone.
2: Sausage for everyone.
1: Bit of bread.
2: Absolute sausage fest at the Peterson household.
1: It was, wasn't it?
2: Mm-hmm.
1: Now,
2: it was.
1: Did you subscribe to the fact that it was bread and it wasn't a roll, or would you prefer a roll?
2: Oh, no, I like the ratio of a sausage in bread.
1: Yep.
2: Thanks very much. You did well. No complaints.
1: Well, there was only one complaint. Someone asked me where the onions were, and I thought for a five-year-old's birthday party, they don't want onions.
2: No, but you had a big cohort of adults there as well who do. No, yeah, I'm with them on that. Onions would have been nice.
1: Okay,
2: next
1: all right.
2: Year.
1: I'll put that on
2: There's
1: the list for next year. Charlotte, we'll see you at 7.
2: Oh, thanks. Yeah, see you then. Okay, I'm out here.
1: Charlotte Hamlin with ABC News tonight on ABC TV.
3: 102.5 ABC Perth. Traffic.
1: All right, Tony's at Main Roads. Good afternoon.
4: Good afternoon, Ollie. There is a tree over the road on Great Eastern Highway westbound before Coolgardie Avenue in Redcliffe. The left lane is closed there with a maintenance crew on site. Traffic is heavy on the approach. Caution is advised. And a crash remains Tonkin Highway northbound at Braun Avenue in Embleton. It has been reduced to a single lane and it's causing a lot of congestion there, so please drive with caution. And taking a look at the freeways, the northbound run is busy. Rowley Road, Mill Point Road to Hay Street, Stevenson Avenue to Warwick Road, Ocean Reef Road and Shenton Avenue. And the southbound run, slow Vincent Street to Mill Point Road, Canning Highway and Billia Drive down to Thomas Road. Drive safely, and that's the latest from Main Roads.
1: Thank you very much, Tony. Michael, good afternoon to you.
5: G'day, mate. How are you?
1: I'm good, Michael. Have you had a good week?
5: Yeah, pretty good, mate. Pretty good in a lucky country. I've just been listening to Jenna, I think, from the... Mate, I thought she was a smell of Paul Nansen, just whinging and whinging and whinging. Where's the solution?
1: Well, she's not part of the solution, Michael. She's just giving her take on the week's news.
5: No, but the trouble is, you see, everyone just complains about what's happening here, what's happening there, but no one comes up with any solution. I mean, we had a situation, right, down south in Rockingham, people living in tents, they were told to move on.
1: Mm.
5: Now, look, and the minister, I believe, or the government, is doing something about it. But we had the opposition person.

0: Basil Zemplis on the TV and on the radio, whinging about it. But he was the guy who closed down the women's shelter when he was the Lord Mayor.
1: But isn't that the job of oppositions, Michael, to point out issues and problems, regardless of whether they're Labor, Liberal, Green, One Nation, whoever it is? Isn't that the job of oppositions?
0: It's to point out the problems, but also to point out other solutions, other ways of solving problems too.
1: Sure, but if you go too early, you give everything away before the next election, Michael. It's been happening forever and a day.
0: Come on. The elections are another 3 years away, 2.5 years away, 3 years away. I mean, the thing is that we with our politicians, which is fantastic, great, but you've got to also have solutions to the problems, what you can see.
1: Right. Well, if you got some, Michael, it's talkback radio, right? That's the idea of democracy. It's the beauty of living in Australia. You can have an opinion. Daniel can have an opinion. Greg can have an opinion. Julie can have an opinion. Sophie can have an opinion. Josh can have an opinion. It's wonderful. Like you said at the start of the chat, we live in the lucky country.
0: We are in a lucky country, but the trouble is that we've got to look for solutions, all right? Not just to whinge about things and complain about things. We've got to look for solutions to these problems that we have coming up, which are here now. And I look forward to my politicians and to the leaders of our country, Liberal, Labor, whoever, to come up with solutions.
1: Michael, have a wonderful weekend. Lovely to hear from you. 23 to 6, here's Models, Out of Mind, Out of Sight.

0: buddy. Tapped.
1: Yeah, love it. Models out of mind, out of sight on 102.5 ABC Perth. This is Drive with Oliver Peterson at 20 to 6.
2: Immigration has shaped modern Australia. 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
1: Indeed it is, Spearsy. Now, it's been a big week of news right here on Drive, so we wanted to take the opportunity to just spotlight some of those moments in case they slipped you by. Perhaps you're still trying to get your head around that alleged attack on our Perth Zoo crocodile by two teenagers with a metal pole. The teenagers were both charged with criminal damage or destruction of property, trespass and animal cruelty. Now, if you missed it, we broke the news right here on Drive and spoke to the Environment Minister, Matthew Swinburne, and the crocodile wrangler, Michelle Jones, on their immediate reaction to the news.
4: It was just one of those things where you kind of slap your head and go, what were they thinking? I mean, first of all, it's, you know, just completely unacceptable that anybody harms any animal, particularly those that are, you know, in those zoo-type environments. The zoo works so hard to look after the welfare of the animals, to meet their needs and to ensure that they're able to engage in their natural behaviours. And then, I mean, we have to be careful what we say, of course, because these matters are now before the courts. But, you know, in terms of the allegations that are being made, it just sounds like boofhead behaviour at its highest. So what I'm very relieved about is that the injuries to the crocodile are of a minor nature. But I'm also very relieved that there was no serious incident between the alleged offenders and the crocodile, because, you know, a saltwater crocodile the size of Dangalaba, it was not a good outcome between a person and a crocodile of that size.
1: That's right. I mean, this could have easily been a tragic incident, Minister, because salties, they're apex predators.
4: They certainly are. I mean, he was probably a bit slow overnight because he, with the cooler Perth weather that we have compared to his environment in the Kimberley normally, but it doesn't take a lot, I think, to provoke them. So I'm just pleased that there hasn't been a more serious outcome here, and absolutely now reviewing the security in and around the zoo, because although we didn't contemplate this kind of activity happening, it has happened. And we need to ensure that it never happens again.
1: Do you have concerns about the security at Perth Zoo?
4: No, not in particular. I mean, this has happened now, so it does give us rise to review how things are going. In terms of what is at the zoo, it has a very large perimeter fence around the whole zoo. It has surveillance systems and after-hours monitoring. The zoo is, there's people at the zoo well before it opens and well after it closes, because they're meeting the needs of the animals that are there. And so generally speaking, we're quite confident. The zoo's built well to keep some very dangerous animals in. Perhaps the more dangerous animals are the people trying to get over the fence and interfere.
1: Just finally, Minister, what's your message to the public?
4: I think the message to the public is Dangalaba is doing okay. Don't be a crocodile and put yourself in this situation and keep loving our Perth Zoo.
1: I want to bring in Michelle Jones, who's a Geraldton-based wildlife carer, for her reaction. Michelle, thanks for your time.
5: G'day there.
1: What's your reaction to this news?
5: Oh, mate, it reminds me of the Bee Gees song, Living in a World of Fools. Seriously, like, you know, jumping into a crocodile enclosure, you know, with a crocodile at its full peak, it would have definitely ended badly. And sadly, that would have been a negative reaction to the crocodile as well. And so that would have then, all our conservation efforts about being croc-wise would have been taken back, because the croc would have defended himself. And thankfully Sunday night was a cool night, and obviously being ectothermic, they don't have a lot of energy, and they're very lucky to have gotten out of there. And you know, sadly Dangalaba will actually recover. Crocodiles, their blood features, you know, high levels of antioxidants, and that controls any oxidative stress, and that will minimise any tissue damage and obviously accelerate his recovery. They're amazing at coming back from huge injuries. If you've seen a croc go, they, you know, they've got the strongest bite force of any animal in the world, And so once they get hold of you, there's no way. And I have studied them in the wild in a research program, and obviously I'm a keeper of two crocodiles. And so, you know, I do know that they're nice and fast, and when it's a nice warm day and they're at that temperature, they definitely wouldn't have gotten out there and made it out the way they did on Sunday night.
1: Gee, sure. We're lucky we're talking about them getting out, Michelle, because just how dangerous would that situation have been? Because Salties have a fearsome reputation in the wilds.
5: Yeah, they do. And, you know, we push that be croc-wise in croc territory because crocodiles are, you know, they're an apex predator. They've been around for millions of years. They're top of the food chain up there. And you know, we push on staying back from the water's edge because most people don't get out of being taken by a crocodile. And when they do, they come out with some severe injuries or the loss of a limb. Mm. You know, they're definitely not an animal to back down. And they, once again, I said that strongest bite for. So very lucky that these two lads got out of there safe, and let's just hope with a little bit more education people can understand, you know, leave animals alone. You know, they're not there for our they're not there to be injured or hurt. And you know, the Perth Zoo does amazing education, and you know, they're an ambassador for so many animals there. And you know, Dangabala, he actually has been there for a fair while, and people that don't get an opportunity to see crocodiles in the wild, he's a loved favourite of, you know, the young people and the old people that get to go there and see him living in that prime environment and teaching people crocodile education.
1: Michelle Jones there, crocodile wrangler at the Greniff Wildlife Park. Before that, we heard from Matthew Swinburne, the WA Environment Minister. So that was the attack there on our Perth Zoo crocodile by two teenagers with a metal pole. Both those teens charged again with criminal damage or destruction of property, trespass and animal cruelty. It is 12 to 6.
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0: Creedence Clearwater Revival, that's Proud Mary on 102.5 ABC Perth. This is Drive with Oliver Peterson at 9 to 6. It has been a big week of news here on Drive as we continue to take the opportunity to spotlight some of the moments in case they slipped you by. And you might still be wrestling with whether or not the state concessions like the WA Seniors Card should be means tested. Are we giving discounts to retirees who own their own homes while single mums are doing it tough? Now, here on Drive, we met the researchers arguing it is time to rethink who really deserves the help. Now, this was the argument that Nick Tarrant, the principal economist at the Policy Institute of Australia, made earlier this week.
1: We understand that cost of living is like the number one issue in Australia, and state governments in particular are under a lot of pressure to do something about it. But when we look across the country and we look at what supports are currently going out, we can see that nationally, over $2 billion of concessions are going to the wealthiest 40% of households. And in particular, when we look at WA, WA has the most generous concessions for wealthier Australians, far more than any other jurisdiction.
0: So when we ask governments, because it does come up from time to time, we've had student assistance payments, for example, in recent times. The state government says it is too difficult to set up a mechanism to means test these programs. Is it, though, Nick?
1: So it's a great question. And we know that states can do it much better. And that's partly why we wrote this report. So I'll give you an example from New South Wales, where it's been proven that governments can better target their concession programs. So New South Wales runs this sports vouchers program for kids, like a lot of state governments do, and they used to give it to anyone who had a kid in school. But what they did a couple of years ago was they decided to target this payment towards families who are receiving the family tax benefit payment by the Commonwealth. And for those not familiar with that payment, that's essentially income support for families with young children who are lower or middle income. And by making this one change, they were able to save more than 50% on the cost of the program, whilst also ensuring that those who really needed the support were able to get it. But I should also say that, like, there's a few other examples for WA that I really want to talk about as well. So you mentioned the $3 million home and the $500,000 super example in the intro, but it's even more generous in WA. So someone could be a retiree in WA with a $3, $4, $5 million home. It doesn't matter how valuable it is. They could have millions of dollars in superannuation. And that retiree could be eligible for more than $2,000 worth of concessions. And that includes, you know, nearly or more than $1,000 off your council rates and property taxes, a more than $100 cost of living rebate cash payment directly from the WA government as well as a host of other concessions. And for someone that's got similar wealth or means in other parts of the country, they would not be able to get anywhere near as much. And the reason it's important is because, like, usually the way we think about the social safety net, which is essentially what we're talking about with cost of living relief, typically it's geared towards those who are either low income or low wealth and don't have the means to support themselves. And in general, Australians support going to those people, but we find the WA is quite out of step with the rest of the country on this issue.
0: So, yeah, you're not suggesting we take support away from people who genuinely need it. You're just saying that we need to better identify who actually needs it. Is that the distinction?
1: That's exactly right. So for people that are really struggling that need and rely on the support, it's very valuable, and, of course, that should continue. But governments should get better at targeting their funding, particularly because if you think about it, all these concessions and cost of living relief are funded by taxpayers. So if you're giving support to people who have significant wealth, that's taking a little bit from everyone else who's paying taxes. And we think there's an opportunity for WA government, for example, to save at least $100 million a year just by better targeting some of their concessions.

0: That's it. Thanks for your company on Drive this week. Thank you to Josh, to Ash, to Sophie and to Lucy Bell, who will be with you Monday driving you home here on 102.5 ABC Perth as I'll be waking up with you on breakfast. Have a wonderful weekend. Go those Dockers. Bye-bye.
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5: Good evening, Tony Carr with ABC News. A man has been killed by a shark at Sorrento Beach in Perth North. Jasmine Hughes has the story.
6: Emergency services were called to the beach around 10:30 this morning to reports of a shark-related incident. Authorities conducted a wide-scale search along the coastline. The beach was closed and sirens sounded as onlookers gathered to find out what happened. Witnesses told the ABC the man was swimming with a friend when he was taken by the shark. Police have confirmed the man died as a result of the attack. Sorrento Beach remains closed.
5: A boy accused of being involved in an attack on a crocodile at the Perth Zoo has pleaded not guilty and granted bail. David Webber reports.
7: The 16-year-old was charged after the crocodile was allegedly hit with a metal pole on Sunday night. Appearing in Perth Children's Court, the teenager has pleaded not guilty to trespass, being cruel to an animal, and property damage offences. He's also pleaded not guilty to unrelated damage offences and a charge of assault. It's alleged he threw rocks at someone in August. He has pleaded guilty to other charges of property damage, trespass, and failing to appear in court. The teenager has been granted bail but will be in the care of the Department of Communities. He's scheduled to be back in court next month.
5: The National Commissioner for Aboriginal and Torres Strait Islander Children has announced an independent roundtable into Indigenous child safety in South Hedland. The announcement comes after reports of children living unsupervised in the WA Pilbara town sparked a political firestorm with allegations the state's child protection system is failing. Commissioner Sue Ann Hunter says her priority is hearing directly from families, communities and individuals affected. Motorists are being urged to shop around for the best price for fuel as the war in the Middle East continues to restrict supply. Prices for both petrol and diesel have soared across the country in the past week in response to increased fighting in the Middle East. Some capital cities have recorded increases of up to 20 cents per litre for petrol, while diesel prices have pushed well above pre-war levels. Peter Curry from the NRMA says prices can differ greatly across petrol stations.
8: There are still bargains around the country, depending on where you live. It's really important that people don't fill up at the first service station they see, because there are pretty much bargains in just about every neighbourhood. We know that the spread between the cheapest and the most expensive in most of the capital cities is around 40 cents a litre.
5: The Department of Foreign Affairs and Trade says it holds grave concerns for 34 unaccounted Australians who went missing following recent flash flooding on the Nepal-Tibet border. DFAT says it's continuing to provide support to the missing Australians' family members and is committed to accounting for them. More than 6,000 people are missing following the disaster, while more than 1,400 people are confirmed to have died. A West Australian man accused of killing a teenage girl in Thailand has appeared in court for the first time to formally enter his plea. Asia editor Karishma Vyas is in Pattaya.
9: Simon Carman appeared here before Pattaya Provincial Court this morning. His wrists were in handcuffs as he pled not guilty to all the charges filed against him. Our cameras were not allowed inside the courtroom, but Mr. Carman's lawyer briefed us outside the court. Mr. Carman was arrested in late June after the naked body of 17-year-old Tanchanok Donhomla was discovered inside a suitcase next to railway tracks in Pattaya. Prosecutors have charged him with four offences. They are intentional murder, concealing a corpse, moving or destroying a corpse, and abducting a minor for indecent purposes.
5: Japan has lifted interest rates to a new 31-year high to curb inflation, but the governor of the Bank of Japan won't be drawn on a time frame for any future hikes. North Asia correspondent Natalie Whiting reports.
4: The Bank of Japan today lifted interest rates to 1.25%. It comes on the back of an increase in June, marking the fastest pace of rate hikes since 1990. But while it was widely anticipated, the decision to raise wasn't unanimous and the yen slid against the dollar. Analysts say the market is looking for a more hawkish response. The bank's governor, Ueda Kazuo, wouldn't be drawn on a time frame for any future rate rises, saying the board will be looking to maintain a stable 2% inflation level and there's no specific time frame, like 3 months, for future rises. Natalie Whiting, ABC News, Tokyo.
5: Perth weather, showers easing tomorrow with a forecast top of 20 after an overnight low of 14. The outlook for Sunday, a possible shower 22, sunny on Monday 23 and partly cloudy on Tuesday 22. Currently in Perth, it's 17.3 degrees.
10: Good evening. Welcome to PM. I'm Barbara Miller, coming to you from Gadigal Land in Sydney. Tonight, reading the tea leaves as RBA officials appear before a parliamentary committee. A September rate rise now looks more likely than not. Also, an Australian man accused of murdering a Thai teenager pleads not guilty. And emotional support chickens take over from socks and scarves in the competitive world of knitting.
11: I like to use the word plump. They should be plump. They should feel great to the touch. And they should have a look about them that makes you go, yeah, you could be my friend.
10: We begin with that news that a man has died after a shark attack in waters off a beach north of Perth. The attack happened off Sorrento Beach, about 20 kilometres north of Perth's CBD. Reporter Samantha Gerling joins me now. Sam, what do we know about the attack and the victim?
12: What we know is that the man was swimming with friends this morning around 10:30 when he was attacked. It's quite a popular beach and there were a number of people on the beach who witnessed the attack and called authorities for help. It prompted quite a widespread search by air with helicopters and by sea with boats. And this afternoon, authorities confirmed that the man had been killed by the shark. Now, helicopters are continuing to circle in the area, presumably looking for any sharks in the area.
10: Do we have any details yet about who this man is?
12: No, police haven't released any information at the moment. They'll be working through family notification first.
10: And Sorrento, I understand, as you say, is a pretty popular swimming spot. It's just south of Hillary's, a marina there with a beach, a bunch of restaurants. How much of the area has now been closed?
12: Well, the city of Joondalup, where Sorrento Beach is, has decided to close all of their beaches at the very least until midday tomorrow when their officers will reassess the situation. It is, as you mentioned, quite a popular beach with tourists, but also locals, many of whom are regular swimmers. And it's shaken that community who know it as a safe place to be. This is what one of the people we spoke to earlier had to say.
13: I normally cycle here and my mum sits in disabled bay, waits for me. She saw three girls going into panic and they saw the blood. That's it, pretty much. Yeah, yeah. So I don't know anything about it. I just know that a couple of people do laps here every morning. But unfortunately, today is a bad one. It's very sad and very scary because a lot of people swim here.
10: Yeah, you can hear the shock and the upset there. It is the second shark attack in WA this week. I understand Sorrento Beach used to, but no longer has a shark barrier. Is there any talk of stepping up air patrols?
12: Well, the helicopter patrols have kicked off a week ago on weekends, but the daily patrols aren't scheduled to start until the 26th of September. As of yet, authorities haven't clarified whether there'll be any changes made to that schedule in the wake of today's incident, but I'm sure we'll be hearing more about their plan in coming days.
10: Reporter Samantha Gerling, thank you very much. Signs that the Reserve Bank might again hike interest rates sooner rather than later have been mounting, and an appearance by RBA officials before the House of Representatives Standing Committee on Economics appears only to have shortened the odds. In the words of one economist, a September rate rise now seems all but a lock. So what did RBA officials say to make analysts so sure the bank would move at its next meeting? Michael Yanda is the ABC's business editor.
14: Look, Barbara, it was really just an indication that the Reserve Bank is starting to run out of patience with a lot of inflationary factors in the economy. Even the fuel price hike, for example, which, you know, has been running so long now since the war in the Middle East started earlier this year, that they are worried that people are going to start taking it into account in their pricing decisions, that businesses are now going to think, well, the fuel prices are not going to come down anytime soon, and we're going to have to pass that on. And that's really seen a change in analyst expectations around interest rates. A lot of bank economists thought the RBA would hold off until November before hiking rates if it felt it needed to, because they'll get a full set of quarterly inflation numbers before that meeting. But now many economists are changing their view and saying the Reserve Bank will hike in September. In fact, some economists and a lot of pricing on financial markets is now suggesting not only will the RBA hike in September, but it might back it up with another rate hike in November, that the market odds now for a September rate hike are 95%, according to futures pricing. And really what Michelle Bullock said is it's a tough time to be a central banker.
15: I think we have to acknowledge that the trade-off has got worse, that this middle age shock has made us poorer, and we can't respond to that by letting inflation get out of control. In fact, it's more important than ever that we bring inflation back to target.
10: So that's the governor, Michelle Bullock. Is it fair to say that the deputy governor, who was also appearing, was dampening hopes that even if things do settle down in the Middle East, rates might not go back down again?
14: Yes, Barbara. Andrew Houser, the deputy governor, who sort of started a lot of the real rate rise speculation with his interview with Sarah Ferguson on 7:30 last week, doubled down, if you like, today at the parliamentary committee. He was basically saying that people had become used to ultra-low interest rates after the global financial crisis and then again after COVID, but those interest rates were not a normal state of affairs, and he thinks we're actually perhaps now just getting back to a more normal state of interest rates.
16: Interest rates were never going to be zero or near zero for a long while. We all thought maybe they'd normalise a year ago. I think my personal view, as a personal view, is that we're probably rather closer now to a more sensible level of long-term global real interest rates than we were a year or two ago.
14: And of course, Barbara, this has big implications for the economy and particularly the housing market. We've already seen forecasts from HSBC's chief economist, Paul Bloxham, earlier this week that he now expects a peak to trough decline nationally in the housing market of 13%. We're seeing home loan applications dropping off quite markedly with the major banks, and it looks like it's going to be a tough time for anyone who's a net borrower in the economy. And of course, mortgage borrowers are the prime example, with Australia having some of the world's highest household debts.
10: That's business editor Michael Yanda. Australia's working holiday makers are being told their days of easily extending their stay could be numbered. The federal government is capping second and third year visas and introducing a ballot system. Under sweeping new changes to curb migration announced yesterday by Home Affairs Minister Tony Burke, the billion-dollar tourism industry is warning the changes could leave regional businesses struggling for workers. As Christy Sexton-McGrath reports.
17: If you're a backpacker, the goal is simple. Work, save up and keep travelling. Irish traveller Fionnuala Nifane came to the tourism city of Cairns in far north Queensland, planning to use it as a launching pad to see more of Australia. Now she's scrambling to work out whether she'll be allowed to stay.
18: I find it quite shocking, to be honest. It's quite unfair because we do a lot for this country. We work very hard.
17: The federal government is changing the rules, meaning backpackers will now have to enter a ballot or lottery to get a second or third year in Australia. It means people like Fionnuala, who was doing the 88 days of regional work required for a second year visa, no longer know whether completing that stint will be enough to secure another year here.
18: If I'd known about this sooner, I would have looked at different routes, maybe like a skilled visa, which I'm doing now. I'm frantically searching to see if I should, because I have a degree in education, if I should go down the skilled visa route instead, but it's kind of leaving it very last minute for me, and it's just also that we don't know when it's coming into effect.
17: Roderick Rees runs Cairns Adventure Group in Far North Queensland, taking visitors whitewater rafting and into the Daintree rainforest. He says working holiday makers are a crucial part of his workforce.
19: It's about 20% of our workforce, but coming into Christmas, it inflates right up to about 30, 35%.
17: But Rees says backpackers don't just help run tourism businesses. They're also a valuable part of the visitor economy.
19: They're also our customers as well. So if they're working and somewhere else in Australia, then they're coming up here and travelling. And in tourism circles, we call them or define them as a high-value traveller. They stay longer and they spend more.
17: Mark Olson is the CEO of the region's peak tourism body and says the issue isn't just about numbers. Working holiday makers bring skills the tourism industry needs.
20: Whether you're guiding in the rainforest or working with Japanese students coming to explore the destination, those language skills, those critical workforce shortages aren't being filled by Australians.
17: He rejects the idea young overseas workers are adding to the pressure on housing.
20: Using working holiday makers as a solution to a housing crisis is a really blunt instrument. They are not staying in residential accommodation. Most are staying in hostels.
17: Mark Olson's calling on the government to reconsider the changes.
20: We understand that the capital cities are under pressure, but we would call on the federal government to reconsider the ballot system that creates a lot of uncertainty for visa travellers.
17: The concern isn't confined to Far North Queensland. Tourism and Transport Forum Chief Executive Margie Osman says working holiday makers are valuable to tourism across Australia.
21: The best thing about those backpackers is they go bush. And of the over $4 billion they spend here, they spend something like $1.2 billion of that in regional communities, and they pay $1.6 billion in tax, and then they go home and are 86% more likely to come back here for another holiday. So they are people we need.
17: Employment Minister Amanda Rishworth was asked whether the government had modelled the impact of the changes on wages and the economy.
22: I'll leave that as a matter to Minister Burke. But let's be really clear. This is about skill shortages. This is about productivity. And when we have more productivity, workers' wages can go up.
17: The government says the changes will be progressively rolled out over the next 12 months rather than starting all at once.
23: Christy Sexton-McGrath reporting. Good to be with you on PM. I'm Barbara Miller. And you can hear all the programs live or you can catch up with them later on ABC Listen. An Australian man accused of murdering a Thai teenager in the holiday hub of Pattaya has appeared in court to enter a plea of not guilty to all charges. Prosecutors allege Simon Carman from Western Australia killed 17-year-old Tunchanak Donhomla and then discarded her body in a suitcase after picking her up along Pattaya's beach road in the early hours of June the 25th. The ABC's Asia editor, Karishma Vyas, has been in the Pattaya court for the plea hearing.
24: Simon Carman appeared in court barefoot. His feet were shackled with chains and his wrists were in handcuffs. He was wearing a faded brown prison shirt and shorts, and he had lost considerable weight, it appeared, from the first time that footage of him was released after his arrest in late June, and he had a clean-shaven head.
23: And he was asked to speak, was he, during the plea hearing?
24: Yes, charges were laid out against him. He faces four charges, including intentional murder, concealing a corpse, moving or destroying a corpse, and abducting a minor for indecent purposes. And he did plead not guilty to all of those charges. He was represented in court by a Thai lawyer, and there was also a translator present. Now, this lawyer speaking to us outside the court said that he had been retained by Mr. Carmen's mother, Wendy Ruth Carmen, and that he had visited Mr. Carmen in Pattaya Remand Centre about a month ago on the 25th of August.
23: And you, of course, also visited Simon Carmen in that facility a number of weeks ago.
24: Yes, that's correct. We obtained permission from Mr. Carmen as well as prison officials to interview him on camera while he was in detention, and he remains there. At the time, he told us that he was not guilty of any crime. He did not know how Miss Thun Chanok Don Hom La died. He did say, however, that he had met her along Beach Road in Pattaya. She had gone back to his apartment with him, and that there had been a violent struggle in that apartment. He said he still didn't understand or know how she died, but he did say that he had removed her body from the apartment and left it in the suitcase along the railway tracks, where police later tracked down that suitcase.
23: What's next then in terms of the legal proceedings after these not guilty pleas?
24: The two judges presiding over today's hearing said that the next court hearing will be on the 12th of October, when they will be examining the evidence that the prosecution has filed against him. It's still not clear when a verdict will be announced in this case.
23: So there won't be a trial?
24: In Thailand, there is no jury trial. So in terms of the court case, it is only the two judges that will be presiding over this case.
23: So we could get a verdict here relatively quickly?
24: Well, that's very unclear at the moment. The police have told us that they believe that the case will be resolved very quickly. Meanwhile, Mr. Carmen's lawyer has said that it could take 6 to 8 months. So we still don't have a lot of clarity on when the proceedings will be finalised.
23: That's the ABC's Asia editor, Karishma Vyas. And Karishma's interview with Simon Carmen will be on Foreign Correspondent on Tuesday. It's been more than 3 weeks since
24: only the two judges that will be presiding over this case.
23: So we could get a verdict here relatively quickly?
24: Well, that's very unclear at the moment. The police have told us that they believe that the case will be resolved very quickly. Meanwhile, Mr. Carmen's lawyer has said that it

0: deaths have been confirmed and more than 6,000 people are still missing, including more than 30 Australians. Authorities are warning that the process of identifying the dead could take several months and that the remains of some will never be recovered. There were high hopes of finding survivors deep inside the tunnel systems of hydropower plants, and rescue efforts there are still continuing. But so far, only three workers have been pulled alive from tunnels. To get an update, I turn to Tara Chetri. She's Nepal Country Director with the charity Save the Children.
1: Initially, it was very difficult, especially to go to Rasuwa, because of the access. The roads were completely destroyed, damaged. Bridges were swept away. But now our teams are now based in Rasuwa and Dhading. However, like, you know, still not very, very accessible to some of the locations, are only accessible by helicopters still. The only frustration that we need to now respond to are the few of those locations which has been almost inaccessible, where even the food has not been able to reach. So this is why, like, we are now mobilizing a team to, we're trying to understand how many children that we're talking about, how many community people, household. So it's so important to understand how many are we talking about, right? It's also important that even if it is one or two people or like few hundreds, we need to respond to that.
0: Just give me a sense, if you could, of the most immediate needs you're dealing with there.
1: The shelter is absolutely so very important. And then the food. Then we need to think about like clean drinking water, sanitation. And then, of course, we are also concerned about children, women, like there. So the protection concerns are the most important factor.
0: Just spell that out for me. What are the protection concerns? What are you afraid might happen to them?
1: So because, you know, Rasuwa and Nuwakot are the trafficking hub from before. Women, especially young girls, are trafficked to India.
0: Slave labor or for sex work?
1: For sex work specifically. That's why, like, you know, we're working with the Nepal police and the Ministry of Home to ensure border patrolling, like surveillance.
0: And tell me, many of the people that you're trying to help, presumably they're now homeless.
1: Yes. So we've been able to get this winterized tent. So we were able to get that into the country within 2 to 3 days. So that's why this number estimation is so important, because winter is very severe in Rasuwa. It's because it's high up and it's very cold. So the winterized tent that we've got is so important.
0: So if I'm understanding you correctly, you are getting tents into the impacted area, which will see people through the winter, but you're still unsure of how many people are in need of help.
1: Yes.
0: That is still ongoing work.
1: Yes.
0: The story, as it were, has fallen out of the headlines. What message would you like to send about what's still happening there?
1: Yes, the relief is happening. It was very quick and the emergency supplies were given. But it should not stop now, because we're not talking about a few thousand. The impact is like, you know, it's staggering. So behind every statistics, there's a people, the family, right? So that's why all of us now need to come together and act together with the government, of course.
0: A huge task ahead. Tara Chetri, thank you so much for taking time.
1: Thank you.
0: Tara Chetri is Nepal Country Director with Save the Children. The bird flu outbreak has seen poultry shows cancelled across the country, but one competition in Adelaide is going ahead. The Great Emotional Support Chook Show will see around 100 crocheted and knitted chickens compete in categories including most likely to rule the roost and resting hen face. Angus Randall reports.
2: You wouldn't normally describe a room full of chickens as calming, but in a Port Adelaide yarn shop, dozens of knitted and crocheted emotional support chickens are being very well behaved. Tanya Keane is the co-owner of Yarn Trader, SA's biggest yarn store.
3: I like to use the word plump. They should be plump. They should feel great to the touch. And they should have a look about them that makes you go, yeah, you could be my friend.
2: The cuddly emotional support chook has taken the yarn world by storm.

0: DIY pattern was uploaded to design site Ravelry, which allows knitters and crocheters to share and sell patterns, in 2023. Since then, at least 16,000 chickens have been brought into the world.
1: They've been very popular, and especially in times when people are struggling with anxiety, having difficulties in their life, it's very much been something that people have wanted to make.
0: The Great Emotional Support Chook Show at Yarn Trader is the first of its kind in the country. Tanya Keane expected 15 to 20 entrants, but she's been overwhelmed with avian interest.
1: We put a call out, and next thing we knew, we had people from all around Australia going, yep, I'm sending you my chicken. And we've received everything from bin chickens through to Dolly Parton chickens through to the more traditional just plain huggable chickens.
0: If you've ever had pet chooks, you'll know they're full of personality. So it's only fair their stuffed counterparts are judged on vibes, with the show featuring categories including resting hen face, most likely to cross the road, and queen of chooks.
1: We very much have decided to judge on personality. You know, we're not looking for technical expertise. We've been looking for chickens that really speak to who they are.
0: There's been a post-COVID bump in young people taking up knitting and crocheting. The youngest entrants at the Chook Show are just 12 years old. The emotional support side of these stuffed chickens may not be scientifically proven, but Tanya Keane says yarn crafting brings major benefits.
1: There's a part of people's lives that they want to actually be able to make something tangible. The process of it gives a lot of health benefits as well, including mental health, and people have really embraced that.
0: That's backed up by Chook Show entrant Ellie Sibbald, who recently returned to knitting after learning the skill as a child.
2: I think I was looking for something to do with my hands that wasn't playing with my phone. It was very wearing on me, on my mental health as well as, you know, just not good. I just felt very disengaged from the world, which is quite funny because when I knit, I'm probably also a little bit disengaged from the world, but I'm more in that flow state and I'm quite calm. I've found amazing benefits. I don't get road rage anymore.
0: She's won a special award for her brood of Star Wars-themed emotional support chooks. The plan was to just knit Princess Leia, that's L-A-Y-E-R, but things quickly spiralled.
2: I could do Han Solo, you know, her husband eventually. And then I was like, well, they've had a son, Kylo Hen. And so then I sort of started going down that road and I was getting more and more excited at this point. My family was also chiming in with ideas as well. Obi-Wan Kenobi then was also born. And then finally my son was talking to me one morning and I was showing him my progress and he's like, Chookbacca. And I'm like, yes, okay, Chookbacca.
0: Ellie Sibbald says even though knitting can be a quiet solo pursuit, it's a great way to build a community.
2: The fact that you can sit around with people and discuss what the different projects everybody's working on and swap techniques and all sorts of things like that has just been brilliant.
0: The Great Emotional Support Chook Show runs in Port Adelaide until October 3rd.
3: Angus Randall, and worth looking up some of those chooks online. Very cute indeed. That's PM for this week. Our producer is John Stewart. Technical production by Joram Toff and David Sargent. I'm Barbara Miller. Have a wonderful weekend. Good night.

0: Good evening, Tony Carr with ABC News. WA police have confirmed that a male swimmer was killed by a shark at Perth Sorrento Beach this morning. Witnesses have told the ABC the man was swimming with a friend when he was attacked. Sorrento Beach remains closed until midday tomorrow. A boy accused of being involved in an attack on a crocodile at the Perth Zoo has pleaded not guilty and granted bail. David Webber reports.
1: The 16-year-old was charged after the crocodile was allegedly hit with a metal pole on Sunday night. Appearing in Perth Children's Court, the teenager has pleaded not guilty to trespass, being cruel to an animal, and property damage offences. He's also pleaded not guilty to unrelated damage offences and a charge of assault. It's alleged he threw rocks at someone in August. He has pleaded guilty to other charges of property damage, trespass, and failing to appear in court. The teenager has been granted bail but will be in the care of the Department of Communities. He's scheduled to be back in court next month.
0: A 32-year-old Manjimup man has faced court accused of setting fire to the town's police station. Neve Brissenden has more.
2: Police allege Jordan Ford Birris set fire to the doormat of the Manjimup police station and threw an incendiary device through the front window just before midnight on Wednesday evening. His lawyer has this morning told the Bunbury Magistrates Court Mr. Birris felt he was being harassed by local police after they had taken his children out of his care. Magistrate Melissa McEwen refused bail but said she would consider home detention at a relative's in Perth to mitigate what she described as a localised problem with Manjimup Police. Mr. Birris will next appear in court on October the 8th.
0: The NRMA expects fuel prices to continue climbing as global oil supply continues to be impacted. An increase in fighting in the Middle East and strikes on key oil infrastructure has once again caused domestic petrol and diesel prices to spike this week. Petrol has spiked around 20 cents per litre, while diesel is expected to get even more expensive, says the NRMA's Peter Currie.
3: The rate of the increase hopefully has slowed, but it's certainly heading in the wrong direction. Diesel's worse, obviously. Diesel's up towards the $2.70 markets, nowhere near the $3.30 that we were paying in April, but certainly a lot higher than what we were paying in July.
0: ASIO Director General Mike Burgess says he wouldn't rule out the possibility Iran may want to kill prominent Jewish Australians. Nadal Mustafa reports from Canberra.
4: Speaking with radio broadcaster Neil Mitchell, the ASIO chief says he holds grave concerns an Australian citizen could be killed on shore by a foreign power. Mike Burgess says Australia continues to face an unprecedented level of threats, including state actors seeking to target Australia's Jewish community.
5: I wouldn't rule out the possibility that Iran will want to kill prominent Jewish Australians.
4: He says certain Jewish leaders have been alerted to that possibility, but there is no immediate threat currently being investigated.
0: An Australian man accused of murdering a teenage girl in the popular Thai holiday destination of Pattaya has pleaded not guilty to all charges. Asia editor Karishma Vyas reports from outside the court.
6: Simon Carman appeared at the Pattaya Provincial Court, handcuffed and barefoot with heavy chains around his ankles. He pleaded not guilty to all the charges against him and was represented in court by a Thai lawyer. Mr. Carman was arrested in June after the body of 17-year-old Tanchanok Donhomla was discovered inside a suitcase next to railway tracks in Pattaya. Prosecutors have charged him with four offences, including intentional murder and abducting a minor for indecent purposes. He could face the death penalty if found guilty.
0: Former Malaysian Prime Minister Najib Razak, a key figure in the country's largest corruption scandal, could be released from jail on house arrest. Tim Swanston reports.
7: 73-year-old Najib Razak served as Prime Minister from 2009 to 2018. He's been in prison since 2022. He was found guilty of corruption relating to an investment fund he co-founded while in power, 1MDB. More than $1 billion from 1MDB allegedly made its way into bank accounts linked to Najib. After a meeting of the Malaysian Pardons Board, the Prime Minister's legal department said Najib has been granted a conditional pardon to serve the remainder of his sentence under house arrest till August 2028, but he must pay a fine of about $17 million. Tim Swanston, ABC News, Jakarta.
0: In Perth, showers easing tomorrow with a forecast top of 20 after an overnight low of 14. The outlook for Sunday, a possible shower 22. Currently in Perth, it's 16.7 degrees.
8: It's not just Cairns missing out on their their backpack of tourists, we're talking about like really essential food security and supply chain issues that this could create.
9: Cutting down backpacker numbers. It's a key pillar in the government's plan to overhaul migration. But already there's a lot of pushback from outside the city. And it's a needle in a haystack search, trying to find an underwater plane wreck or shipwreck.
10: If we do find it, well, it's the holy grail, and you can't describe, it's a bit like a drug. It's like once you find your first wreck, it's just their spiritual moments, especially if they're undiscovered.
9: Around Australia's coastline, there are more than 11,000, and only about a quarter of them have been found to date. Now, more than 80 years on, the US government is trying to find the remains of World War II soldiers killed in a plane crash off the West Australian coast. My name's Alex Barwick. You're listening to Australia Wide, coming to you from Arinda Country in Mbantwa Alice Springs. From paddock to plate, the rising cost of diesel is pushing inflation higher and making our cost of living crisis worse. The expanding Middle East conflict has again raised supply fears, keeping farmers and freight operators up at night. It started with the conflict in Iran, but tensions have spread to the Red Sea and part of Saudi Arabia. Australia is the world's biggest importer of diesel, and the increased cost is pushing up prices for production and transportation of nearly everything. Business reporter Daniel Ziffer has been investigating the impacts on regional businesses. Dan, thanks for speaking to Australia Wide.
11: Lovely to be here.
9: Firstly, can you explain the impact of the expansion of hostilities beyond the Strait of Hormuz in terms of what that's having on fuel supply and transport?
11: Yes. So in the last couple of months, most people will have looked at a map and found the Strait of Hormuz. It's a kind of dead end, contested bit of water, very narrow. It used to help ship out about 20% to a quarter of the world's liquid fuels, being petrol as well as liquid natural gas. Now, what's happened is, whilst that was shut, a pipeline across Saudi Arabia was shipping fuel, crude oil, to the Red Sea. But there's been increased fighting, and the Houthi rebels, who are backed by Iran, have now taken up a key position at essentially the gate of the Red Sea. So that waterway is contested and practically shut as well. What this has done is it's reduced the flow of crude oil, the key product that gets refined into petrol, diesel and aviation fuel. Australia relies on imports. We only find about 10% of our own juice here and then refine it at one of our two refineries. So we rely on imports. And essentially what has happened is the amount of crude oil that the world has available as supply is being reduced by this conflict again.
9: Dan, we've been covering this ongoing fuel crisis on Australia Wide since the Iran conflict began. We're talking all the way back in March. The concern was that it would linger late into the year, and that appears to be happening, and what you've just described is making things worse and more complicated. You've been speaking with farmers and regional businesses. How are they managing with these ongoing high fuel prices?
11: Well, regional Australia is particularly exposed. Not only do they have to travel greater distances, even people who are not involved in agriculture or business, the businesses that are, particularly agriculture, they're using fuel in lots of different ways. Now, people might be thinking about how much they put in the tank and the cost of that going up, but less obvious petrochemical products like urea and fertilizer that are going on practically every hectare. So all of those are going up as well as the crude oil price jumps. So I spoke to Adrian Rolls. He is a grain farmer in Young, a couple of hours inland from Wagga Wagga. He's also the chair of the Grains Committee for New South Wales Farmers. Here's what Adrian told me.
12: So it's costing us on the bottom line about 40% of our profitability. We've had increased costs on pesticides, herbicides. We've also had costs on freight.
9: Dan, you've also spoken to Container Transport Alliance Director Neil Chambers, and he says that we haven't got a fuel supply crisis, we've got a fuel cost crisis. What exactly does he mean by that?
11: What he means is that the price is going up so quickly that companies can't pass it on fast enough. That means that they are absorbing more and more costs. Now, to give you an example, I was standing with Neil near the port of Melbourne, one of the busiest container ports in Australia, and he was discussing how the companies that move freight around ports and then they go further, distributed further from there, used to send out their fuel surcharge updates every month. So they would look at fuel costs, they would add it on top as a fee, as well as the transport fee. They're now doing that every week because the price is so dynamic and it's going up so quickly. So they're still not recouping as much as the cost is going up because they're doing it in arrears. But also what that means is what's happening is it's getting passed on to the end users faster. That's going to keep pushing inflation up, the speed of cost prices, because the higher diesel costs for transportation are essentially being transmitted through the economy more quickly.
9: So when people look to the future, when farmers, businesses, households try and manage all of this, what are people planning for, given that many are sort of past the point of hoping we're going to ride this out?
11: Well, we're going to have to get used to higher prices for a longer period of time. The heavier the transport, whether that be ships or trucks or machinery, the less likely it is that it is able to be cheaply and quickly turned into an electric vehicle. We're seeing massive shift in passenger vehicles, even by country residents, as they do the sums of how many Ks they're clocking up and the range these cars can get, price that they are, and switching over. That's a lot harder for businesses and people who have sunk costs of existing machinery that they have to fill with diesel. It is something that we are going to see into the future. We're going to have these higher costs for a lot of different reasons, not only a lack of supply, but also a lack of refinery supply. What that means is because lots of refineries have been damaged in the conflicts, and even the one of the two we have in Australia was damaged by fire earlier this year. The spread, the gap between what a barrel of crude oil costs and what a barrel of finished product costs has widened greatly. So this is known as the crack spread. It used to be about $20. That was the difference between a barrel of crude oil and a barrel of diesel. It's now closer to $70. That means the margins that the refineries can charge is going up. Everyone needs this stuff. They are screaming for it. And at the moment, they're willing to pay much higher prices for it.
9: Have we heard anything from the state or federal government at this stage around potential relief?
11: They've been asked this week about the fuel excise tax, which we have. Fuel excise is put on at the wholesale level. In the past 6 months, the government reduced it. It put essentially a discount on fuel excise that made fuel cheaper. They reduced the discount a bit and then they took it away. At this stage, they have said no, it is not coming back, although who knows what will happen in the future. When you know, if diesel gets to, as many suspect it will, if crude oil prices keep going up to, you know, closer to $150, they're well over 100 now, you know, you're going to see diesel prices with a three in front of it again, at which point the government might be prompted to put that discount on again. But, you know, the flip side of that is you're talking about a product that's in hot demand. Making something that's in hot demand cheaper doesn't usually help with the demand.
9: Dan, thanks so much.
11: All the best.
9: Business reporter Daniel Zipper there.
13: ABC Australia-wide.
9: Across regional Australia, farms and businesses that rely on working backpackers have raised concerns over the federal government's proposed changes to the Working Holiday Visa program. One of the key changes announced by Home Affairs Minister Tony Burke this week to reduce overall immigration numbers is the introduction of a ballot for backpackers seeking to extend their stay to a second or third year. Kaya Barry, senior lecturer at Griffith University and seasonal migrant expert, says the concerns are serious regarding worker shortages and there are real risks around food security. She spoke to reporter Brooke Tindall about how the system has been working.
14: The visa's actually been around since 1970, but in the last two decades, it's been engineered to incentivise young people coming to Australia to go out and do work in regional locations. So the obvious one that most people will try out a bit of work in is farming, so fruit and veggies and horticulture. But they also, they fill tourism and hospitality jobs in the north of the country. They do a lot of work in construction, so not just in the country, but in metro areas as well. They're really important, like part of the construction workforce. They also do a little bit of mining, a little bit of, nursing and care and medical things in regional areas as well. So the visa is designed that if they go out in their first year, they go out to regional locations and work for at least 3 months in any of these specified industries, they're rewarded with a second year visa. And then if they work in their second year for at least 6 months in this specified work in regional Australia, they get a third year visa.
9: Ms. Barry says the federal government's proposed ballot system will be a real disincentive to working holidaymakers. A cap of 45,000 will be applied to those looking to stay a second year, down from the 57,000 who qualified this year, while those seeking a third year will be capped at 5,000, down from 31,000 this year.
14: On the surface, they want to cap the second and third year backpacker numbers. And so the idea would be that you go out, you come to Australia, you do 3 months of, heavy, low-paid farming work, and then go into a ballot to see if you would then get a second year visa. I just can't see that. That sort of disincentivises people to actually take that risk and go and do it.
9: Ms. Barry is particularly worried about smaller farms around the country.
14: Farming is a seasonal job. It's really hard to plan when you need the work, when weather's going to be favourable or not. And so you do need some kind of ready-to-go mechanism, which is what the backpacker visa provides, to actually fill these kinds of smaller labour source needs across the country. And this happens all across the country in regional and rural Australia. So it's not just, Cairns missing out on their backpacker tourists. We're talking about like really essential food security and supply chain issues that this could create.
9: Kaya Barry, senior lecturer at Griffith University, speaking to Brooke Tindall. Some in the horticulture industry say they're baffled by the plan, especially if it's meant to be about addressing the housing shortage. Head of Citrus Australia, Nathan Hancock, told reporter Lua Ikenasio he wants more details.
15: We're in competition for these roles. Other countries have similar programs, and there are options for people that are looking for a working holiday that may be turned off by the fact that it's a 3 to 4 month wait, and that's just not good enough. I think there's also a lot of confusion around how the capping and ballot system in a 2 and 3 year working holiday maker visa is meant to help with productivity. Really frustrating to see that working holiday makers haven't been carved out of this number and are not included in the net overseas migration number, and we just don't see a need for it.
9: And Nathan Hancock says there are already ramifications for the industry.
15: Harvest is about to start in 2 weeks, and this just creates more angst and more concern for all of those industries that would normally rely on workers at this time. We don't have a clear understanding of what the likelihood of getting these people in time is. At the moment, the risk is very, very high that we're going to be severely impacted.
9: While unveiling the government's migration overhaul, Tony Burke also announced that agriculture will be a priority for skilled visa processing despite the caps. The dairy sector welcomed this news, but again, Australian Dairy Farmers President Ben Bennett also expressed frustration around the current backlog of applications and said consultation with sectors affected should have been done better.
16: We should be engaging with each other to develop these policies, which is pretty integral for, particularly for agriculture, but for all sectors really, as opposed to this sort of top-down we know best. We've got this sort of situation where he's created a delay in the pipeline. Farmers have put up money, and good money, like $10,000 per person plus. You put that money up, you pay it up front, it takes months to go through the process, and he's created a bottleneck from 3 months ago. How are we going to deal with this? Like, these people are needed in the system. So yes, he's made it back to being a priority, but we're now 3 months behind. So we need these workers now, and particularly the croppers. We've been planning this for months. And he gets on there on the national stage and says, oh, well, we've been organising this since February. come on, mate.
9: Australian Dairy Farmers President Ben Bennett speaking to reporter Annie Brown there. My name's Alex Barwick. You're listening to Australia Wide. Now take a guess at how many underwater plane wrecks and shipwrecks there are around Australia. Maybe a few hundred? Well, there's actually more than 11,000, and only about a quarter of them have been found. The rest are known to have been shot down or sunk, often with the loss of many lives, but they've never been located. Some are also war graves dating back to World War II, and even though it's been more than 80 years, the US government is still trying to find the remains of the soldiers killed so they can be repatriated. Broome-based reporter Erin Park has this story.
10: Here we go. Lower this thing over.
17: It's a sunny day on the ocean off Broome as retired military pilot Jim Miles prepares to launch a side scanner off the back of his boat.
10: See you later, little fella. Hopefully you find an aeroplane. The catamaran is my dream to sail around the world, and also it's a great platform for looking for wrecks. And this is a wreck I've been searching for well over 15 years now.
17: What is this crashed aircraft that you've been searching for?
10: Well, it's a pretty special and significant aircraft. It's a big American B-24A Liberator, which is, at the time, was one of the biggest aircraft on Earth.
17: The plane was shot down by Japanese fighter planes in March 1942, just 7 minutes after takeoff, killing around 20 US servicemen. Only one survived, a soldier from Oklahoma who swam 33 hours to shore and staggered into the Broome airbase naked, sunburnt and close to collapse. His account, along with photos and flight records from that day, has narrowed down the search zone for the archaeologists, historians and volunteers like Jim Miles who have been working for decades to find the sunken aircraft.
10: If we do find it, well, it's the holy grail, and you can't describe, it's a bit like a drug. It's like once you find your first wreck, it's just their spiritual moments, especially if they're undiscovered.
17: Last month, his data was utilised as a separate and more official search got underway, with a US military agency contracting Sydney-based maritime archaeologist Jane Mitchell to undertake a two-week expedition.
18: They have a general philosophy that, you know, nobody gets left behind for any US service personnel that have gone to war and missing in action, so there's always searches going on. So we were tasked with going out to having another look for it. It is a needle in a haystack kind of scenario.
17: Weather and tides held up searching for days at a time, but the crew were able to cover around 15 square kilometres of seabed.
18: We didn't find it this time, but at least we kind of know, we know now where it's not. So no result is still a result, I guess.
17: US authorities have told the ABC they'll continue funding search efforts for as long as it takes to find what remains of those killed, collaborating with the WA Maritime Museum and volunteers to continue narrowing down the location. Ross Anderson is the curator of maritime heritage at the museum and has been involved with previous searches for the Liberator. He says the WA Maritime Museum is working closely with the American authorities.
19: That was carrying somewhere, I think, between the numbers not exactly known, because it was kind of that chaotic wartime a bit, and there was a lot of wounded servicemen. So, but we think at least 19 and perhaps up to 27 people. And so because that had so many people on board, that's of real interest, particularly to the United States Defense Missing Persons and POW Accounting Agency, that they really want to try and find these sites where there's potentially the remains of personnel still on board. It's a sensitive subject, and a lot of the impetus to bring closure to people, to lay, you know, these souls to rest, to know where the site is and to manage it. So it's always the paramount thing with particularly the military wrecks, is to locate the personnel and lay them to rest and respect their sacrifice.
17: Is it actually a thing that human remains can survive for all of those years? Is it sort of bones that in the past have lasted all that time underwater?
19: Definitely, yes. And, you know, what we do know about shipwrecks and aircraft is particularly where those, any human remains, just like any organic remains like timber or leather, bone, especially if it's buried in the seabed and it's waterlogged, it can last a very long time.
10: Let's go left another 3 degrees.
17: Jim Miles, aboard his catamaran in the waters off Broome, is happy to dedicate his time and resources to trying to solve the mystery.
10: This is the starfish side scan sensor. It looks like a piece of rubber shaped in a star, actually, which is what we tow behind the boat to look for things on the seabed.
17: How effective a tool do you find it?
10: Oh, it's really good. So I found a bowfighter off Cable Beach, which this basically found.
17: For him and other volunteer wreck hunters, the search for the missing Liberator is more than just a hobby.
10: Oh, I love it. And I mean, most of these searches I do result in nothing. I don't find them. But there is definitely family descendants right now waiting to learn of the final resting place of their families. So that's the main reason.
9: Retired military pilot Jim Miles ending that story from Erin Park. And finally, on Australia-wide, we head to my hometown of Alice Springs. Western Urundah man Tim McNamara says he felt like a nobody as he struggled with alcohol addiction. But thanks to his tenacity and a rehabilitation program, he's turned his life around to become a respected mentor and traditional leader in his community. Now, as rehab services face overwhelming demand across Central Australia, Tim is sharing his story to inspire other Indigenous men to break the cycle and take ownership of their future. Victoria Ellis has the story.
20: In Central Australia, the path to leadership often demands a hard look at where you've been. For Tim Japarula McNamara, a Western Urundah man from Hermannsburg, taking control of his life meant stepping up as a cultural mentor and facing up to his past.
21: I'm from Hermannsburg. I was born in Hermannsburg and Western Urundah man and good leader of my families today. Now, I am talking about my journey.
20: A decade ago, Tim's life was spiralling. Heavy drinking led to contact with the law, and eventually a court order sent him to the Central Australian Aboriginal Alcohol Programs Unit, also known as CAPU, in Alice Springs.
21: I was really struggling with my life. Related to alcohol was really bad for my life. And I got into trouble so many times, drink and drive, domestic violence and all sort of things that related to alcohol for my life. I wasn't doing really good.
20: Tim completed his first stay at CAPU, but back home, old influences pulled him toward familiar roads. Realising that court mandates weren't enough, he made a decision that changed everything. He referred himself back into the program.
21: It wasn't anybody's choice. It was my choice to go back into things that I wanted to be, the man who I want to be. A leader, a cultural man, and storyteller. Before, I was just nothing. I was just nobody. But now, everybody's now me.
20: For Tim, walking away from alcohol wasn't just about sobriety. It was about finding true freedom and reconnecting with his cultural responsibilities.
21: Freedom is mean that you are men in charge for everything that you needed. Not to take the wrong choice, you're taking the right choice. We need to continue to do these things as a man, as an Aboriginal man.
20: Today, Tim passes on traditional knowledge to young men in his community, teaching them how to make spears and boomerangs. But across the Northern Territory, the demand for services like CAPU far outstrips the space available. Chief Executive Damien Coates says the facility dealt with over 700 referrals in the last financial year, but there weren't enough beds.
22: We're a 20 male facility and a 9 female facility. We can stretch it a bit more to be, in essence, to 25, but we're not funded for 25, so that's a real juggling act. There's just not enough room or time in the year to get as many people that are referring in an 8-week program here, plus being understanding of individuals that need a longer stay here to really have the best opportunity of recovery. A lot of people can get quite down and upset and overwhelmed by the volume of issues that are out there. And sometimes it's good to hear the other side, where people have been at rock bottom and they've changed their whole life and they've come out the other side. It's an inspiration. It's a catalyst for change.
20: Stories of recovery rarely make the front page. But for Tim Japarula McNamara, stepping into the light is the only way to show the next generation what's possible.
21: I am really proud man that I wasn't before. Now, I know I'm a leader of my families and community and tribal leader. Everybody calls me for what they need to the land and connection. Isn't that amazing? To be a leader, you got to do these things and to be a man you want to be. Aranda man. Western Aranda man.
9: Western Aranda man Tim McNamara speaking with reporter Victoria Ellis. And that's Australia Wide for today. My name's Alex Barwick. Thanks to the program's producer, Alex Hyman, and thanks so much for your company.

0: Good evening, Tony Carr with ABC News. A shark has killed a man who was swimming off Sorrento Beach in Perth North. Jasmine Hughes has the details.
1: Emergency services were called to the beach around 10:30 this morning to reports of a shark-related incident. The beach was closed and sirens sounded as onlookers gathered to find out what happened. Authorities conducted a wide-scale search along the coastline, confirming the man had died as a result of the attack. Witness Jackie Raypak, who was on the beach with her friend at the time, recalls feeling helpless as she saw blood in the water and a fin emerge.
2: Rather traumatised at that point. I think people just didn't really know what to do, to be honest.
1: Sorrento Beach remains closed to the public.
0: A man has been given a prison sentence for driving his utility into a Perth home and trying to set the vehicle on fire. David Webber reports.
3: In September 2024, Daniel Jarris Bell was involved in an argument at the Palmyra home and was asked to leave after he hit his brother's partner. Bell later told family members he was going to ram the house with his vehicle and set it on fire. When Bell carried out the threat, he used petrol to set the utility tray alight, but the blaze was put out by his father, who'd followed him. The Supreme Court heard his brother's partner was pinned under the front of the vehicle. Her infant daughter and grandparents were in the house. Bell had pleaded guilty to doing an act likely to endanger life or safety. He was sentenced to 7 years and must serve 5 before being eligible for parole.
0: The impact of artificial intelligence on the economy has come up in question time during today's parliamentary committee meeting with the Reserve Bank. Business reporter Adelaide Miller has more.
4: There are many unknowns about AI's future impact on Australia's economy, according to the RBA Deputy Governor, Andrew Houser. He says, as it stands, the difference between the highest AI valuation and the lowest is enormous, and no one is immune. That will affect things like the cost of using the technology and future international competition. AI is driving stronger growth across global economies, but it is also impacting inflation, with the RBA admitting the growth has been unexpected as countries race to build AI data centres and the technology to accompany them.
0: Motorists are being urged to shop around for the best price for fuel as the war in the Middle East continues to restrict supply. Prices for both petrol and diesel have soared across the country in the past week in response to increased fighting in the Middle East. Some capital cities have recorded increases of 20 cents per litre for petrol, while diesel prices have pushed well above pre-war levels. Peter Currie from the NRMA says prices can differ greatly across petrol stations.
5: There are still bargains around the country, depending on where you live. It's really important that people don't fill up at the first service station they see, because there are pretty much bargains in just about every neighbourhood. We know that the spread between the cheapest and the most expensive in most of the capital cities is around 40 cents a litre.
0: A West Australian man accused of murdering a teenage girl in Pattaya, Thailand, has been denied bail after pleading not guilty to charges. Asia editor Karishma Vyas reports from outside the court.
6: Simon Carman appeared at the Pattaya Provincial Court, handcuffed and barefoot with heavy chains around his ankles. He was arrested in June after the body of 17-year-old Tunchanok Donhomla was discovered inside a suitcase next to railway tracks in Pattaya. Charges against him include intentional murder and abducting a minor for indecent purposes. He pleaded not guilty to all the charges against him and was represented in court by a Thai lawyer. He could face the death penalty if found guilty. His next court date is scheduled for October 12th.
0: Malaysia's king has allowed the jailed former Prime Minister Najib Razak to serve the rest of his term under house arrest. The 73-year-old is convicted of stealing billions of dollars from a state investment fund, as Tim Swanston explains.
7: Former Prime Minister Najib Razak was widely seen as a, you know, central figure to this. He ended up, he was found guilty on corruption charges related to more than $1 billion US dollars that was found to have allegedly made its way into bank accounts that were linked to him. He was sentenced to about 12 years jail. The Malaysia's Pardons Board reduced that jail sentence from 12 years to 6. And in this sudden meeting that's been convened today, this bid for house arrest has been approved by Malaysia's king.
0: In Perth, showers easing tomorrow with a forecast top of 20 after an overnight low of 14. The outlook for Sunday, a possible shower 22, sunny on Monday 23. Currently in Perth, it's 16 degrees.
8: It's time for the final countdown. Let's go.
9: I want to go home.
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19: Yes, hello and welcome back to Thank God It's Friday. On this Friday, the 18th of September, we're coming to you live, of course, from the George Negus Memorial Concert Hall. And this week, I asked Gold Coast Mayor Tom Tate to come on the show and he said...
20: Why are you so aggressive? Are you from the ABC?
21: Yes.
20: Yeah.
21: Off.
20: Excuse me?
21: Yeah.
19: Well, fair enough, actually. We have an incredible lineup of Australia's sharpest comedic minds to take us through the news. And if you are wondering how we choose our panellists for TGIF, we use the same criteria as the FBI as outlined in this actual exchange about FBI hiring policy from the US Senate this week.
22: If Joe participated in bestiality, not as the animal but as the human, don't you think he ought to be disqualified?
23: If he voluntarily did it, sure, but if he was trafficked into it...
22: Okay, how do you involuntarily do it?
19: Well, we'll take that as a question on notice and come back another week to answer that. Wow, that's our leading democracy on the planet right there. Let's meet our panel, and as always, to help me introduce them, I've got some out-of-context quotes from the week. And first up, it's a comedian, regular panellist, and the most beloved barnacle on the hull of the HMAS TGIF, about whom Donald Trump said this week...
24: She's a respected woman all over. She's got great genetics, I have to tell you. Great genetics, got great blood. I'm a big blood person. I believe in blood.
19: You can only defeat her with garlic and holy water. It's Kirsty Wiebeck. Great genetics. I've always said it. Great genetics, Kirsty.
25: Immaculate blood.
19: Immaculate blood. Next up is one of Australia's funniest people from Utopia, who Jackie Lambie called this week...
26: Absolute un-Australian gutter trash.
19: Yes. But one woman's trash is TGIF treasurer, Stuart Jai Singer.
27: Thank you. I couldn't help but notice that some of your audience members clapped as Jackie Lambie said that about me. They're like, yeah, finally she gets it.
19: Are they long-time Jackie Lambie fans, or did they just come around now hearing that? Yeah. Who knows? And finally, it's a comedian you may have seen on Fisk and The Front Bar who was in such a rush to get here on time,
28: She suffered a bout of fecal incontinence, which can occur during high-octane physical exertion.
29: The Aussie competitor continuing with the rest of the race while visibly soiled.
19: He won the battle but definitely lost the war.
30: I apologise to everyone on the 420 train from Clifton Hill.
19: Please give it up for Danny McGinlay. All right, let's get into the game. The rules, of course, are simple. If you get a question right, you'll hear this and score 1 point. If you land a hot take, you'll hear this.
31: Okay.
19: Score 2 points. And if you land a genius-level miraculous answer, you will hear this. And score 5 points. So, mathematically, being correct is fine, but being funny is better. All right, let's get it started with our first game. It's the same every week. It's the Hot Take Hoedown.
31: Grab your partner, give him a spin. It's time for the Hot Take Hoedown.
19: All right, the Hot Take Hoedown. And for this week's hoedown, there's a new independence push in the UK.
32: A united front calling for independence. The first ministers of Wales, Scotland and Northern Ireland meeting in Cardiff to determine the right to leave the UK.
19: So, my question to the panel, and I want their hottest take possible, points are available. In this new era of self-determination, what areas of Australia do you think should go it alone and form their own country? Kirsty.
25: Chadstone Shopping Centre.
19: Right.
31: Okay.
19: It's an interesting choice. It's bigger, I think, than the Vatican.
25: It is, and I don't understand their traditions. I don't know how to get in. I don't know how to get out. I come out of their days and confused with jet lag. It's a shambles.
19: You make it sound like Willy Wonka's chocolate factory. So it's interesting. You feel like they're a culturally separatist nation. As opposed to the Independent Republic of Bunnings, which we can relate to. It's hardware and sausages, we get it. Yeah, that's you're indigenous to Bunnings.
30: Yeah. Find a better republic, they'll beat it by 10%.
19: That's absolutely right. So that is the thing about Chadston is it has evolved so much over time. It has grown. What was it, Brad Oakes' line?
30: Yeah, Southland Shopping Centre and Chadston Shopping Centre constantly getting bigger. Hopefully they will meet up and cut off Frankston from the rest of Melbourne.
19: Yes. He said he witnessed Chadston Shopping Centre, jump across the highway like a bushfire. But it is, it's enormous. It's an architectural wonder at a level that feels out of place in Australia. If it does feel like its own country.
25: I think you're right. It's humongous. It's, they have passport control as well.
19: Yes.
25: Get in. But I had to go there once, right, and I prepped for 3 weeks. And
19: did you have to get shots?
25: Yeah, I got shots and I just got, dehydrated food and stuff as well. Just took 3 pairs of shoes to change into as well. And, you have to look at the map and you've got to literally work out how you're going to attack it. Mm. Otherwise, you could live there.
19: You could just
25: become an overstayer in Chadston.
19: Before you know, you're in visa trouble.
25: Exactly. Yeah. You're being escorted out of Chatty.
27: When I moved to Australia in 2004, and when I got there, I stayed with some of my Sri Lankan friends, and they took me to Chatty, and they said, you're going to be here all the time. And it's been 22 years. I haven't been back since. They really sold me a wrong
25: dream. Were you overwhelmed?
27: I was very jet lagged, so I think I just thought this is what Australia is. I was like, no white people, and that's what Chadston felt like.
19: I do have to say, we are a national program originated out of Sydney, and I'm trying to think of a Sydney equivalent to Chadston. I think maybe
27: the Opera House.
19: It's the Opera House. Yeah, that's exactly. An architectural marvel ahead of its time. Yeah. Culturally people had to go. Because I think a Bondi Junction is kind of the biggest shopping centre I can think of off the Junga.
27: The Junga? Does anyone call it?
19: Yeah, that's when I lived in Bondi, we used to call it Junga. But then again, all my friends were from Melbourne, so maybe it was just us. But I don't know if one. I think property's so expensive, nothing can actually get that big in Sydney.
30: Mm. Yeah, yeah.
19: You can't get as big as Chadston. It has its own gravitational pull.
30: The biggest one in Brisbane be Indooroopilly, I believe.
19: Indooroopilly is large, yes.
30: And in Adelaide, it's one shop.
19: What is it, Harris Scarf?
30: It's just a Harris Scarf.
19: So, Dilruk, tell me, in light of this new thirst for self-determination, what areas of Australia do you think should go it alone from their own country?
27: I was with my a fabulous Adam Richard, and he took me to the Peel nightclub on Smith Street.
19: Yes.
27: And I think that should be its own entity, just for the same reasons that Kirsty said about Chadston. I don't understand their culture. Same with the Bunnings, lots of sausages and hardware. It's just...
19: Did you at least try to assimilate and adopt some of their local customs?
27: Yes, I did. I did have a dance and a pash, not for me. But at least I tried, when in Rome,
19: So bigoted. To not change your sexuality just to fit in is outrageous.
27: No, as someone who's so insecure and needy, I tried so hard to fit in. You know what I mean? I really want everyone to like me, That's why I'm so scared to tour regional Queensland, because I'd be like, maybe we should keep them out.
19: I'm a menace. I am taking all the jobs. Danny McGinlay, what parts of Australia do you think should go it alone from their own country?
30: Yeah, I've got to say, I'm worried about this being a national program because Wiebeck's already said Chadston. That's a very Melbourne answer. You've said the Peel in Collingwood.
19: So specifically Melbourne.
30: Maybe just continuing that, maybe Victoria should just go it alone.
19: Wow.
30: And we obviously need to rename ourselves, and I think you'll all be with me, the People's Republic of Palmer. Because it's not a Palmy. That's right, rest of the country. You are wrong. This is what's going to happen in the People's Republic of Palmer. On every corner, there will be a milk bar, not a deli.
19: Or a mixed business, whatever the hell that is.
30: And every one of these milk bars will serve potato cakes.
27: Yes.
30: No scallops. Thank you. Who's with me?
27: Wow.
19: It's such a fine line between like pride and nationalism. It's wild. It really is. It really is great.
30: I am insecure because it was Palmer all around the country, and Palmy has just slowly taken over, and we're losing as Victorians. We are. You go anywhere else, pretty much in the country. I think Tasmania is helping us out, but Sydney, Adelaide, Brisbane, they are just Palmies, and it's. I'm scared, Charlie.
27: I love the problems that a straight white man has. Like, this is just.
25: Yeah.
27: Really, I can see you're really doing it tough.
25: Yeah. There's a lot of division going on in Danny's world.
30: They call food wrong. Come on.
19: It's, you know what it feels like? It, just a straight white man tackling big issues like that is, you know, when you like you finish a video game and it's done, but you go, I don't want to leave here. I'm just going to go and do side quests
27: anything.
19: Just because I don't want to give this up.
27: Yeah. Are you on your side quest lap of life?
30: This is what I'm doing now.
27: Yeah, I'm happily married, two kids.
30: That's right. You know? Yeah, I've solved, you know how there's no war anymore and, you know, COVID got cured? I did that. And now I'm just fixing food names.
27: Your wife is Ukrainian, just by the way, just reminding you.
30: Uh-oh.
27: When you say no war.
19: Oh, yeah, it's that witty in their house as well. all right, let's do a quick check of the scores, folks. And, gosh, it is close at this stage. Danny is on 1 point. Dilruk is also on 1 point. But out in the lead is Kirsty on 2 points.
25: Huge. I'm storming ahead.
27: Yeah.
19: You're listening to TGIF, broadcasting live from the George Negus Memorial Concert Hall. All right, now that we're warmed up, let's really get started. It's our first really challenging game of the week. It is, of course, the short-term memory test.
1: Do you know what happened this week? We'll hum a few bars and see if you can remember the words. It's the short-term memory test.
19: Yes, we will play a clip from the news out of context and you have to tell us what the story was about. And this week, some tech CEOs were warning us of the risks of AI, but Donald Trump has articulated the controls he thinks we need on AI.
2: But the US President Donald Trump says the only control that AI needs is...
19: According to Donald Trump, what are the only controls AI needs, Dilruk?
27: I reckon it's just... Well, probably when people just use those photos of themselves and they kind of, when it comes out, you look completely different.
19: Right.
27: Because there are certain rooms in comedy clubs now that are starting to use AI posters and they're like, hey, can you share this? And I'm like, no, because that's not me. Like, that is someone who looks like he's probably... I can't say that on radio.
19: Right. Sorry. Well, that's interesting. So you're saying that the only safeguard needed is accurate photos.
27: Yeah, I feel like as long as you can make me not look weird, I'm okay. Just, I'm weird looking
30: Hang
27: as
30: on.
27: It is.
30: Are you saying that Sachin Tendulkar is not playing the Comics Lounge tonight?
19: I see he was on the photo.
25: He's a little master.
27: Yeah.
19: Okay, photorealism
27: is
19: Donald Trump's safeguard for AI. Danny McGinley, according to Donald Trump, what are the only controls needed that AI needs?
30: Yeah, we shouldn't ask Donald Trump for his solution of anything because
19: he's good with boundaries.
30: You could stop AI by just grabbing it by the
19: The processor. So just grab it by the processor. Is that?
30: Yeah, let's go with that. That's nice and G-rated. Otherwise,
3: but on the plus side, your careers were saved.
30: Oh, thanks, Donnie.
19: He also suggested just deleting the Epstein file folder.
27: Yeah. the redactions stay permanent.
19: That's right. Kirsty Wiebeck. Help us out here. According to Donald Trump, what are the only controls AI needs?
25: Well, what he said is it just needs a smart, high IQ president. That's what he said.
30: And so Zelensky.
25: I agree with that. Where are they?
19: That is a very good question.
25: Yeah. Like,
19: since the West Wing wrapped up, I haven't seen one. That is interesting. What an odd safeguard. Like a smart, high IQ president. See, the thing is, that sounds like something Donald Trump will say. That's a very, like, that sounds exactly what he would say.
25: Yeah, I feel like like in my mind's eye, I can see it. Like he wrote smart and then in brackets high IQ. Like, like just in case people aren't familiar with the term smart.
19: Yes.
27: Right.
25: Like he's like, we need a smart president. Like, not one that doesn't know anything.
19: Yes.
25: Oh, that's what smart means. Okay, thank you.
19: He's unfamiliar with the term tautology. Like, we need a president who's high IQ, smart, intelligent, good at thinking. Good think brain.
30: Yeah. So not a well-dressed president? Not a well... get you over the line?
19: No.
30: They're looking natty in a suit?
19: Surely, I mean, it goes a long way.
30: Yeah, come on.
19: Being a well-dressed
30: AI will just stop. If you see a lovely Italian-cut suit, whoa.
27: Would you want, like, a Boris Johnson style, like, just really rough, like, that looking? Like, he's not well-dressed at all.
30: Yeah, but he's and prime minister.
19: He's
30: not
19: a prime minister. It's a different standard. Different standard. It's okay, not okay. An elevation as right, a human right. being. It's interesting though. You could imagine if Boris Johnson were a president, you could imagine that just overwhelming the AI, just to confuse it so much. You know, this man is president. And it's just like, how could that possibly happen?
30: It's like a riddle. It's like you ask it, "What is love?" and its head explodes.
19: Yeah, that's right. Well, all the answers are locked in. Some of them are possible. Let's have a listen and see if anyone took the points.
2: But the US President Donald Trump says the only control that AI needs is a strong and smart, high IQ president.
19: Kirsty takes the points. Whoa. That's right. The only safeguard we need for AI is a strong and smart, high IQ president. In which case, shut it down. It will never be safe.
27: Weebek, would you ever want to be president, like a leader of a nation? You've got, like, obviously you knew that answer.
30: You could be the Prime Minister of Chadston.
25: No.
27: No. No.
25: Yeah. I don't, it's a fashion capital. I can't be.
19: So hang on, I'm just realising the nation is Chadston and the capital city is the fashion capital.
27: Yeah.
30: It's like Singapore. It's, you know, it's a city and it's country.
19: And a retail outlet. That's
25: it's got it all.
19: It certainly does. Wow. Okay, so there were also, on the topic of AI, there were also calls for AI this week to have an emergency off button.
0: Of artificial intelligence is under the spotlight amid demands for a mandatory kill switch to shut down AI if it becomes too dangerous.
19: Okay, an AI kill switch sounds great, but what should trigger it? What is the red line where AI needs to be immediately shut down, Danny?
30: This will sound shallow and self-serving, but when it comes from
19: capital,
27: yeah.
30: It's like Singapore. It's, you know, it's a city and it's country
19: and a retail outlet.
25: It's got it all.
19: It certainly does. Wow. Okay. So there were also, on the topic of AI, there were also calls for AI this week to have an emergency off button.
0: Of artificial intelligence is under the spotlight amid demand.

0: I did check today. I went on ChatGPT. I said, tell me a joke. And it said, why don't skeletons fight each other? They don't have the guts.
1: Right.
0: And I was like, I am sweet. But then I thought, actually, I realised it's kind of mocking us there. Because it probably calls us skeletons because we have, you know, bodies and AI doesn't. And it's going, why won't you fight me? Because you don't have the guts. Bring it on, skeletons. Oh, so
1: this is how Skynet gets built at this point.
0: Yeah, by mocking us.
1: By mocking us.
2: I thought you were going to say it's mocking us because it tells that going, yeah, this is the kind of rubbish you find funny.
1: Yeah.
2: Humans, you idiots.
0: Yeah. I've seen the ratings for Big Bang Theory. Here you go.
1: I saw your stand-up special taping. This is what you like.
2: You can have this for free. You need it. Kirsty. A kill switch sounds great for AI, but what should be the red line, the trigger? When should we use it?
3: So we should use it every time a straight white man over 60...
2: Hang on.
3: Like, yeah. Over 60. You're nearly there, mate. I got 16 years.
2: May I remind you, before you execute this joke, that you are on the ABC. Anyway, continue.
3: Oh, in that case, I think it's totally fine. And so whenever they reply to one of, like the sexy bots.
2: Oh, yes.
3: Like a
2: bot pretending to be a woman online.
3: Yeah. You know when they have, like, the hot profile picture and whatever and then...
1: Wait,
3: like,
1: those are bots?
3: Yeah, they're...
0: No, they're waiting for you in West Australia, man. Yeah,
1: I was going to say, maybe I should check on the person I'm moving in with if they're real.
3: Cancel the move.
2: It's all right, Durek. Some of them are people. But okay. It's an 18-year-old boy in Thailand with just a room full of phones. But that's fine. He does think you're beautiful.
1: Okay.
0: Well, and that's Dilruk's kink. So,
2: if they... So we're living through a scenario here when 60-plus-year-old...
3: So if you go, like, on Threads, for example, on Instagram, right, and someone writes, like, some cooked reply to you, if you click on their profile and go into their replies, or like, they're just chatting up all of these bots.
2: Yeah, right.
3: Right? Okay. And so the kill switch for AI should be every time, like, a man of that demographic... replies to one of those bots, because that would just shut AI down permanently.
2: It would shut the whole internet down. Like 80% of the internet is men absolutely believing they're worthy of adoration and affection from these stunning women on the other side of the world.
3: Yeah.
2: Yes.
0: So what's Dilruk supposed to do then? Just fax them his love? Or
3: I don't mind as long as he leaves me out of it. I'll be safely bunkered down in Chadston and I'll be oblivious.
2: I'm really into the idea of Chadston the nation, Chadstonia. Yeah.
0: The minister for agriculture would be whoever's in charge of the food court.
2: That's right. Oh. Do you know what that exceedingly dramatic music means?
0: The bride just found another person to fight.
2: You said that last time, Danny. No.
0: We'll change the sound effect.
2: No, I like it.
3: It's good.
2: Quentin ripped off plenty of other people. I can rip off Quentin.
0: Okay, fair enough.
2: No, that sound means that we're rapidly running out of time in this half of TGIF.
1: Yeah.
2: Which is both good and bad news. What it does mean is in our next game, the Fast and the Spurious, we don't have time to be correct and funny.
3: Oh.
2: So you can only be funny.
3: Oh, okay. Nice.
1: So, well, Danny, sit this one out.
2: Yeah. So... So I will be asking questions, and if the audience laughs at your answer, you get a point. If you are correct and they do not laugh, you get no points. It's not what I want.
1: See how passion becomes nationalism?
2: Yes. Get out. So this is how it works. It's going to be rapid fire questions. We're going to start with the person coming last, and it actually just changed with Dilruk's hot take. So currently Kirsty's on 4, Dilruk's on 4, and in last place on 3, Danny McGinlay.
0: All right.
2: Yes, we found out last week if I do the person coming last in the run, no one really wants to applaud, and I like it. So, Danny, we're going to start with you. We're going to start the clock. Our time starts now. A father has claimed his 9-year-old son bought $118,000 worth of what on his work credit card?
0: Oh, this was blown out of proportion. It was just blueberries, 4 punnets from Coles.
2: Oh, really? Oh, you get a point. It was YouTube ads for his Minecraft channel.
0: Ah.
2: That is good. Kirsty, a European court has awarded €1 to who?
3: The cafe in the foyer. They owed him a euro for an espresso that they got earlier. Yeah, fair enough. No, someone laughed over there.
0: Yeah, but it just felt
3: I think
0: like
3: my mum's in the audience.

0: Audience.
1: No, someone, I'm not going to give it a point. There was just someone who felt awkward enough they wanted to break the silence, and that doesn't count.
0: You're right. They were choking on gum.
1: It was actually Kim Kardashian for being a victim of an armed robbery.
0: That's also
2: €1.
0: Euro.
2: She's going to need that.
1: Yeah, she was devastated, but you just couldn't tell from her face.
3: She thought she got all of Europe.
2: €1. €1.
1: Yeah. That's a hot take. Dil Rookie, European Court, yes, was the last question. Canada is reportedly considering joining what club?
2: But isn't it already part of a club, the Canadian club, the CCN Drive? What more do they want?
1: You got a point. It was actually the EU as an associate member.
0: Oh.
3: I thought it was the Sydney Swans, because they've done so much apologising. Canada were just like, oh, we want to join.
1: Danny, South Australia has placed a 2-hour cooling off period on online delivery of what?
3: Pie floaters. It's just the bakery calling you going, are you sure? Do you really? Come on. No one's watching.
1: I'm not giving it a laugh. It was just like it was too desperate an Adelaide joke. It felt like it was Hey Hey Saturday. It is actually alcohol. Could you imagine a 2-hour cooling off period ordering alcohol? Damn it, you only ever order it to be delivered when you are in a hurry to keep going.
2: You have to really plan it out when you're like, all right, I'm down to two six packs, so I'm going to need this in 2 hours.
1: Yes, Kirstie Weebeck, Gen Z are reportedly more likely than any group to fall victim to what scam?
0: Working full time.
1: Oh. And it's an outrageous scam. It's been getting people forever. That's a good point. It was fake ticket scams. Dil Rook, two boys have been charged after breaking into a Perth zoo and doing what to a crocodile?
2: But so they must have been telling them that, hey, Duruk's going to be in town. These immigrants are really coming to take
1: I thought they were going to promote your show, but no, they're just going.
2: They unleashed the crocodiles on me.
1: Yeah. Look, it got a laugh, although it's absolutely not true, because in all of the discussion of immigration that's been going on in Australia this week, one thing is for certain. When it comes to welcoming backpackers, crocodiles love them. All right, we are out of time. The scores are Danny 6, Dil Rook 6, Kirstie 5. We're going to take a break and be back with more.
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5: Welcome back to TGIF on ABC Radio and ABC Radio National, broadcasting live from the George Negus Memorial Concert Hall. And my guests today, as you may be aware, or you might just be joining us, Kirsty Wiebeck, Dilly Rook Jaya Singer, and Danny McGinlay. And it's a tight game. It is a tight game. Kirsty's on 5 points, but Dilruk and Danny are on 6 points.
6: Yeah.
5: Now, before we get back into the quiz and rapidly change those points in multiple directions, yeah. This is the obligatory plug portion of the show. Dilruk.
6: Yes.
5: You are a beloved member of the TGIF family, particularly because you live locally and are often available. Mm. But sadly, that is changing for us.
6: Yes.
5: Because you are moving. Your visa finally came through for Chadstonia. You are going to be resettling in Chadstone. You're moving.
6: I'm moving to WA. My lovely partner lives in Mandurah. So I'm going to be not just even Perth. I'm like an hour south of Perth. I just want to be the first brown bogan. And but that means, yes, I will be more scarce in Victoria. After living here for 22 years, I've lived longer in Melbourne than I've lived anywhere else in the world, including Sri Lanka.
5: So you are, I will say you are a Melburnian.
6: Thank you.
5: Absolutely, and will always be a Melburnian. But in your time here before you leave, you coward turncoat. What is your impression of Melbourne? When you go to Western Australia and they say, what is Melbourne really like? What would you tell them?
6: I would say we have good coffee and terrible decisions around hook turns. That is something that I got my driver's license only 2 days ago, by the way.
5: Oh, hey, well done, mate.
6: The tender age of 41 years old. And
5: menace on the roads.
6: I know we're live to air, but hook turns can off.
5: Right.
6: Because
5: sweet edit, bro.
6: I said... So, you know, it could be anything.
5: I just love the idea of you in Mandurah over in Perth telling these stories like a pirate at a bar going, let me tell you the curse of the hooked turn.
6: Yes.
5: Men go in and they do not come out.
7: I think it's a good shout as well, us sending everyone to Mandurah who's just gotten their driver's license.
5: Yes. Our insurance, the cost of insurance will go down over time.
6: Yeah.
5: Danny, if Dill drives a car, Kirsty rides a Vespa, mm-hmm. What the hell do you drive?
0: I live in the inner northern suburbs of Melbourne. I have a penny farthing.
5: Ah.
0: Fully organic, single origin, yes. This ABC audience going, us too.
6: Yeah.
5: But here's the interesting thing, the hipster reputation of Melbourne's inner north that you're talking about.
0: Yeah.
5: You predate that. You're OG.
0: I'm native.
5: I would say like Fitzroyalty, although you weren't in Fitzroyalty, it was like Thornbury, just outside.
0: Yeah.
5: But you've been inner north your entire life.
0: Yes.
5: Well before it was penny farthings.
0: And it's really annoying because I don't live there because it's trendy. I live there because it's home. It's near mum and dad, so I've got free childcare and, you know, so I can be there to help them when dad breaks the TV again. But seriously, and like it's getting very trendy. It's very white now. It's all these yuppies moving in.
5: Irish.
0: Yeah.
5: Yeah, exactly. We're the blacks of Europe. Come on.
0: I'm telling my kids to start a crime spree.
6: I wish we could get a close zoom on Kirsty's face for that one.
7: I just want to distance myself from that.
5: It's from a movie called The Commitments.
0: Correct.
5: Which is an Irish movie where they liken themselves to the struggle of James Brown,
0: I think,
5: believe.
0: So, yeah.
7: You're right to contextualise that.
6: This is my favourite day on earth.
5: We've been talking so much about xenophobia and about resistance to people coming in and taking our place and our jobs.
0: Mm-hmm.
5: And it's so interesting to you just going. They come over here, the doctors and the lawyers and the young professionals moving close to the city.
0: Yes,
5: get out of my country.
0: Yes,
6: yeah.
0: They renovate the houses, they push the rent up. I've been telling my kids, bit of a crime spree, then we can afford to stay.
5: Get out, get busy.
7: When Danny was growing up, it was all farmland.
0: It was, yes.
7: Just as far as the eye could see.
5: Yeah, if I remember correctly, growing heroin addicts a lot of the time were harvesting junkies throughout the area. I miss
0: so
5: that
0: long
5: time.
0: Ago.
5: Yeah.
0: School was in black and white back then.
5: I'm going to not pick that up and run with it. Okay.
6: I know. But I was just like,
5: we've done enough. Surely we've done enough harm already this evening.
6: Welcome to the final episode of TGI. Yeah.
5: All right, let's get back into the game. It's time for That's What She Said.
1: That's what she said. That's what she said. That's what she said. That's what she said.
5: Yes, this is the game where we take a quotable quote from a quotable person, but we've taken the important part out and you have to tell us what they're talking about. And the Australian Federal Police Commissioner has taken the unusual step of writing an opinion piece warning Australians to stop buying something.
3: This is a critical conversation that our country needs to be having. We have an insatiable appetite for in this country, and we pay very, very high prices.
5: According to the AFP, Australians need to have a conversation about our insatiable appetite for what, Kirsty?
7: Double Coke Tim Tams.
5: Ah.
7: They are a threat. And she's right to say that we're spending way too much money on them, right? So here's a quick hack. Like between the two big supermarket giants, they have a sale. Like one has a sale 1 week, the other one has a sale the next week. Okay, so just get them half price. That's all you got to do.
5: Right.
7: Yeah.
5: I think what you're describing there is what addiction experts would call a vicious cycle.
7: Yes.
5: From discount to discount to discount.
7: Yes, 100%. Also, just quietly, and not quietly, I mean, I'm saying it on the national broadcaster, aren't I? But quickly, the double coat Tim Tams, like, why do they still have the single coat ones?
0: Because sometimes you want the ratio of biscuit and chocolate to be higher in the biscuits end.
7: Yeah, like when? Give me an example of when.
5: I've got a controversial statement over the course of an entire packet in one sitting, which I don't mind. I will say traditional Tim Tam outlasts the double coat Tim Tam.
7: I mean, yeah, if you're talking about eating eight of them at once, that makes perfect sense.
5: I'm always talking about eating eight of them at once.
7: Okay. But in my opinion, it's up there with the, like, you know how there's, like, rapid Panadol, and then it's like, now that that exists, like, why are you going to mess with the
5: slow
7: one?
5: Slow Panadol?
7: Like, I want this headache to linger for a few more hours.
5: I want to reminisce before it leaves.
7: Yeah.
5: I like a tearful goodbye.
7: Yeah,
6: I want a 2 hour cooling period. Like,
7: I want to find out whether I really want to get rid of this headache or not before I commit
6: to it. You can't really feel gratitude until you remember how bad it was. So it's like the relief that you get from the Panadol isn't good if you don't suffer with it for longer. Mm. You know what I mean?
7: Yeah.
6: Yeah. It's like when you go to, like, a rushing for number twos, like, the best ones are the one when you're like, oh my God, where's the toilet? And you finally get there, like, oh my God, this is the greatest day of my life. Like, you made it. Like, the only reason that horrible moment in your life feels good is because you suffered for so long.
7: Were you at the High Rocks competition, by any chance?
5: When basic bodily function feels like winning a prize, that's the life of Dilruk right there.
6: Well, it just gives you an indication of what I eat and how often this is a problem that I run into as a touring comic.
5: Can I just say, for anyone curious about eating an entire pack of Tim Tams in one go, the best way to do it is I choose to suck them through an instant coffee.
0: Yeah, absolutely.
7: Yeah, Tim Tam Slam.
5: Yeah, Tim Tam Slam, but it's eight through a tube full of coffee.
7: Yeah,
5: it's good stuff.
0: And while we're on the national broadcast, can I just pitch something to the makers of Tim Tams? Like, there is so many different types. There's the mint, chewy caramel, double coat. There's the ice Vovo. There's all of that. Why isn't there a variety pack that you get in one? You can have every different type of Tim Tams.
6: Yeah, it is.
7: Yeah.
0: That's available in the People's Republic of Parma.
7: Wow. That's a great idea.
5: Yeah. The reason is business.
6: But it sounds like you've done the market research.
0: Just then.
6: Yeah.
5: Dilruk, according to the AFP, Australians need to have a conversation about our insatiable appetite for what?
6: International students. Based on my time at Melbourne
5: so
6: Uni.
5: But it's so delicious. You're the double coat one, right?
0: Yeah. Wow.
5: Officially a hot take, but also highly flammable.
6: I'm not sure, mate.
5: Insatiable appetite for international students.
6: This is genuinely true. When I first moved to Australia and I went to orientation, I didn't realise it was the international student orientation that the first one I walked in, because I was so jet-lagged, I had no awareness. And I literally looked around and went, there are no white people in Australia. This uni that I've come to all this way. Turns out I was just at the wrong orientation.
5: Danny McGinley, according to the AFP, we have to have a conversation about our insatiable appetite for what?
0: Maths. Why are people watching it? It is making us dumber as a people. If you absolutely look at the... there's a correlation between the rise of One Nation and maths being on for a long time.
5: That's an interesting point.
0: Mm. Yeah.
5: Do you know, I think there is a purpose, one purpose it serves is for couples to sit there and watch it and go, see, babe, not that bad.
6: Yeah.
7: That is true.
6: It really lowers the bar so much Absolutely. That the rest of us look pretty good, I must say.
7: It makes me feel like I won the sexuality lottery.
5: And I'm sure that's not the only thing that makes you feel like you won the sexuality lottery.
7: No, it's not.
5: It is absolutely not. Let's have a listen and see if anyone took the points.
3: This is a critical conversation that our country needs to be having. We have an insatiable appetite for drugs in this country and we pay very, very high prices.
6: Really? I pay some pretty good prices for mine.
5: Yeah.
0: Even the cops admit the drugs are too expensive?
7: Yeah.
0: That's... I'll vote for her. Yes.
7: Yeah. She did a press conference to implore them to lower the prices.
5: Yeah. It is baffling. Like, to an element, it's almost like you're saying, shop around.
0: Because one will have a sale one week, another will have a sale another week.
5: Yeah, that's,
7: yeah,
5: see, but
7: the,
5: that's
7: exactly.
5: Right. We get caught in a duopoly between Wayne at the servo and One Arm Steve. And it's just, it is a vicious cycle that goes round and around and around.
6: It's a bad sign when AFP is saying, look at Colombia, so much cheaper. Yeah.
5: See, I don't make a purchasing decision until I've had an animated meerkat tell me which dealer to buy my gear off.
7: Simples! Simples!
6: Compare the meth cat.
5: Yeah.
0: Compare the meth cat.
5: That's the name of the character, is Compare the Meth Cat. Yes. Oh, I like this a lot. And instead of like a very wealthy looking smoking jacket, you know, it's
7: like,
5: just like
7: G'day,
5: a nice.
7: Mate, how are you? Yeah,
5: it's a 1992 Australian Barcelona Olympics tracksuit. It's just. Mwah.
0: Okay, let's go dancing. Come on.
5: All right. Let's check the scores right now. And oh, it remains close. Kirsty's on 7, Dilruk's on 8, and Danny is also on 8 points.
6: Whoa. Very tight.
5: And a type game like this, it's time to throw a cat among the pigeons, and it's time to play our favourite game here on TGIF. It is I'm With Stupid.
8: It's time to put the power in the hands of everyday punters with I'm With Stupid.
5: Yes, I'm With Stupid. We pair members of the audience with our panel. The punter chooses the topic that our panel gets quizzed on, and once the answers are locked in, the member of the audience will decide which one we go with and will take the points as well. It has never made sense, and I choose not to fix it. So, our first guest from the audience is it Megan and Leah? Megan and Leah, hello. I think it's the first time a duo has ever been our participants, and there's a reason. You are our first ever identical twins on TGIF.
6: Oh, wow.
5: But this is interesting. There's been so much research done into twins, some done by the Nazis that we won't go into, but... I said we won't go into it. But this is an interesting experience. I believe one of you has never heard TGIF before.
9: This is my first time.
5: So this is your first time. Are you Megan?
9: Yes.
5: You are Megan, has never heard it before. Leah has heard it before.
6: Oh, good.
5: Right. And who do you think is happier in life?
9: The one with 3 kids and a husband?
6: Right.
5: Yeah, you're right. We do need a control subject for this. Yeah. We absolutely need control.
6: Megan, how did she sell you on coming to the show today? What did she say?
9: That it's very much like a lot of other things that I enjoy on... she compares it often to a lot of the British comedies that I watch, panel shows with British comedians. She said, come along, this is an Australian version of that.
7: Great. Oh, yeah, a much higher brow version.
5: Yeah, well, she's an idiot because this is completely original.
0: So, Megan, when Leah listens to this every week, so around Friday about, you know, 5 o'clock, do you suddenly feel happiness, like, in that twin sort of way?
5: I said we weren't going to do the Nazi stuff, Danny. So,
0: my hand was down here.
5: Yeah, sorry, yeah. Okay, we really should crack on. And you have to choose from the following. See, you'll have no idea, Megan, but this is how it works. Okay, you have to choose from the following 4 subjects. They are ground control to Major Tom, still haven't found what I'm looking for, drama in the Bahamas, or the mystery box.
9: Ground control to control to Major Tom being space addicts.
5: Ground control space addicts. To Major Tom.
6: Well, that's how Australia has a drug problem.
5: Yes.
6: They're addicted to space.
5: Oh, the Nullarbor. Oh, I can't get enough. Okay.
0: She left out the word cake.
5: So we are doing ground control to Major Tom. Here's the question for our panel. If you look up into the sky tonight, you can be sure...
10: For the first time ever, America has publicly confirmed it has... in the Earth's orbit.
5: Right, so what has America confirmed in the Earth's orbit, Kirsty?
7: It's Katy Perry. She's working on a new album.
5: Wow.
0: Oh.
5: Desperate for relevance.
7: She's up there. She's floating about. You already know that.
5: Yeah. It's the only way she can space publicize an album now is to be in orbit.
7: To be in orbit. She loves it. She's also a space addict.
5: Mm.
7: You might be triplets.
6: I see the resemblance.
5: That is a hot take.
6: Jill Rook, you have kissed a girl and you've liked it.
5: Yes. Jill Rook, what has America confirmed? I don't know why Kirsty didn't laugh. It might have been the look in your eye. What has America confirmed in the Earth's orbit?
6: I mean, it's America, so I have to assume it's... another gun mass shooting.
5: So a mass shooting is
6: in space because they just don't have enough room for it in America anymore. They're outsourcing it to the space stations.
5: The only thing that can stop a bad astronaut with a gun is a good astronaut with a gun. I've always said that.
0: I mean, that pretty much is the plot of Star Wars.
5: Do you know you're right? You're absolutely right. That is Star Wars, which is actually absolutely the plot of Harry Potter.
6: Did you get called Princess Leia at all, Leia?
9: Occasionally, yeah.
6: Yeah, there you go, space nerds. Were you upset that you weren't Luke, Megan? Because they were both twins and you were going to be Luke.
9: I don't think my parents were that big of fans, but they didn't have any names for boys, so it might have ended up that way if we'd been born, you know?
5: Yeah. I'll do the questions to the audience.
7: Good on you for even answering that. Yeah. That was amazing.
5: You don't have to answer Dilruk's questions. No one is obliged. Danny can ask. I trust him. So, Danny, what has America confirmed is in Earth's orbit?
0: Yeah, I don't know. You're right, Dilruk. You've got to think of this is coming from America. It's a very religious country. They're probably going to say it's angels. They've confirmed that angels are up there, you know, just telling God when we're touching ourselves inappropriately, just like they're going, "Oh my God, he's doing it again, Lord."
6: That's why Robbie Williams is huddling up there because he's needs to start loving some of those
5: answers
6: again.
5: So those are arguably answers, and you're going to choose one of them right now. So is it angels, a mass shooting, or I'm trying to remember it's
7: Katy Perry,
5: or and I'll point this out. It's your first time. You can choose your own answer. And I'll make this worth, looking at the scores now, I'll make it worth 15 points.
7: Wow.
9: I can go with both in that one of them was very, very close to the right answer. The right answer being they've put weapons. They've confirmed that there are weapons in orbit.
5: Right. So it's close to Dill's answer, but not Dill's, because once again, you're not meant to interact.
0: Well, Katy Perry's a weapon. That's
5: a backfiring
6: weapon. She's a firework is what she is.
5: So let's have a listen and see if first-timer Megan gets the points.
10: For the first time ever, America has publicly confirmed it has space weapons in the Earth's orbit.
5: Megan gets the points.
7: Wow, well, Megan is an addict.
5: And Dilruk does not.
0: Because she's a twin, she has to share them with Leah.
5: It's so funny. It's saying like I've totally got space weapons. You know, it's like saying, I've got a girlfriend. She's just lives in another country.
0: Yeah.
5: You know? Here's Donald Trump explaining how the space weapon works.
11: Like a rocket ship, except in the wrong direction.
5: Excellent. Okay, well done. Smart, high IQ president right there. Moving on. Well, a round of applause for Megan and Leah. Thank you for coming on. To our next pundits helping us out, we have Josh. Josh, are you here?
12: Hello.
5: Hello, Josh. Welcome to TGIF.
6: Are you guys twins as well? Because you could be. Just
5: That is
0: very bold.
5: It is stunning. You remove hair and add glasses and people do look very similar.
7: Yeah.
5: It's incredible. Are you related or are you part of a club?
0: Can you stop making fun of my culture?
5: Sorry.
0: Come on.
12: We are the triplets.
0: We are. Oh, yes. You are. Us three bald guys. Yep.
7: You are.
5: It reminds me, I have to buy eggs. So, Josh, let me ask you, can you please, first of all, we need to get to know you other than your appearance. Let's not judge a book by its cover. Are you bald on the inside? No. when you're not coming to a quiz show like this, what do you do? What do you like to do over Friday night, for example?
12: Look, it's a family night. You know, we're getting together, we're trading stories, we're eating food.
5: Wow.
12: It's, yeah,
13: It's a settling. It's settling.
5: It's too wholesome for these malformed individuals up here. But good on you. Good on you.
7: What time does this start, just out of curiosity?
13: It begins at about 6 o'clock. You know, it's a filthy evening. You know, it's no holds barred.
5: Wow.
13: It's dirty, all generational, and we tell terrible jokes. And
7: So I'll just get a lift with you then.
5: Yeah, that sounds good.
13: we were hoping you'd come.
5: That's great. Bringing people together. Dilruk's not invited. So let me ask you though, Josh, you have to choose from the following three subjects. We still haven't found what I'm looking for: drama in the Bahamas or the mystery box.
14: Oh, what's in the box?
13: Could I have the mystery box?
5: Good choice, the mystery box. Research into Australia's school trends is showing one group is bucking the trend.
15: It is no secret the nature of drinking in Australia has changed, with young people less likely to opt for booze than those who came before them. But a closer look at the research shows one group is heading in the opposite direction.
16: Drinking more than previous generations.
5: So what group of Australians are drinking more than they used to? We've got to be quick here. Dilruk.
6: I would say, based on my experience, it would be Muslims. Because I grew up in Sri Lanka in a Muslim house. My mum's side of the family is all Muslim. And there were quite a surprising amount of alcoholics. Like, only at nighttime. Because in the daytime, they'd be like, Allahu Akbar. At nighttime, they'll, Allah have a vodka. And this is quite a...
5: And I guess it would mark a big increase. If
6: yeah, because all you need is four.
5: But yeah, statistics were at zero.
6: Yeah.
5: And it's 100% increase if someone has a
6: 400%.
5: Drink. That's wild. Yeah. That's a good suggestion. Danny McGinlay, who's drinking more than they used to?
0: Well, if you go into a bottle-o now, you do see a lot of, it's lemon cider and, you know, passion fruit-flavoured things and then strawberry vodkas. So I'm going to assume toddlers.
5: That's a good deduction to make. It makes perfect sense to me. Kirsty, what group of Australians are drinking more than they used to?
7: Perimenopausal women.
5: Perimenopausal women.
7: Yeah, just that's to cope so specific. With the itchy ears and the memory loss, like just to have a reason for not remembering anyone's names anymore, like to get rid of like the irrational irritability. like you looking at me like that right now, Charlie, my blood is boiling.
5: Kirst, have a drink, lighten up. Have a drink, lighten up, Kirst.
7: It's boiling.
5: Why don't you smile more? So, there we go. Josh, those are the answers. It's perimenopausal women, Muslims, or
0: toddlers.
5: Yeah. Or, I have to say, you can choose an answer of your own. Once again, it will be worth 15 points.
13: If I could go out on my own.
5: Yes.
13: Could I say educators and school principals?
5: Wow.
6: Oh.
5: And what do you do for a living, Josh?
13: I'm a public servant.
5: Ah, right. That killed that joke, didn't it? You could have at least pretended. It's pretty obvious. Okay, bloody public service. Let's have a listen and see if Josh took the points.
16: Women in their midlife are drinking more than previous generations and more than their younger counterparts.
5: Yes, and whilst there are a lot of women in midlife who are teachers and educators, Kirsty took the points!
7: Yay!
6: So does that mean Kirsty gets 15 points for that?
5: No.
7: Yeah.
5: Actually, yeah, Kirsty does get 15 points for that. Thank you, Matt. No points for you, Josh, but enjoy your family's orgy. Now, we are out of time. My God, we are out of time. This has been incredible, and God, it is so close at the top of the leaderboard. Okay, here it is. In equal last place, Dilruk on 8 points and Danny on 8 points. Megan and Leah are identical twins in second place on 15 points.
7: 7.5 each.
5: But our winner tonight on a whopping 25 points is Kirsty Weeper! Yay!
7: Do you want me to do a speech? Speech.
5: No. So, yeah. Kirsty, what do you put it down to?
7: Training, positive attitude, and having the audience behind me.
5: Wow, that is beautiful. And do real quickly, abject failure, what do you blame that on?
6: Just genetics.
5: Danny, anything you want to say at all?
0: Hope Hawthorne lose tomorrow.
5: And on that, we are out of time. Would you please thank Kirsty Weebeck, Dilruk Jayasinghe and Danny McGinlay.
6: Thank you.
5: I am taking a break next week, but the wonderful Limo will be hosting TGIF. We'll be back 5 o'clock next week. Thank you for listening to TGIF Live from the George Negus Memorial Concert Hall on ABC and ABC Radio National. 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
18: is the news. ABC News with Melanie Scott. A shark has killed a man who was swimming off Sorrento Beach in Perth's north. Jasmine Hughes has the details.
19: Emergency services were called to the beach around 10:30 this morning to reports of a shark-related incident. The beach was closed and sirens sounded as onlookers gathered to find out what happened. Authorities conducted a wide-scale search along the coastline, confirming the man had died as a result of the attack. Witness Jackie Raypak, who was on the beach with her friend at the time, recalls feeling helpless as she saw blood in the water and a fin emerge.
20: Rather traumatised at that point. I think people just didn't really know what to do, to be honest.
19: Sorrento Beach remains closed to the public.
18: An explosion at a mosque in northwestern Pakistan has killed at least 16 people and wounded more than 30 others. The BBC's Caroline Davies reports.
21: According to the senior police official, the blast was caused by a vehicle loaded with explosives that rammed into a mosque during Friday prayers. A police official told the BBC that six attackers had been killed and an exchange of gunfire is still continuing between the attackers and security forces. AP news agency has said that two gunmen also attempted to enter the police compound and said that the mosque is close to a building housing police officers. A senior rescue official said that most of those wounded were worshippers. The injured have been taken to a nearby hospital.
18: At least three students have been killed in a shooting at a high school in the southern Philippines. Another eight people have sustained injuries after a 16-year-old student from Mindanao Bangas National High School launched the attack. Four of the victims are in a critical condition. Local officials say the gunman suspected shot two fellow students before turning the gun on himself. The Philippines Red Cross has deployed medics to the school in response to the deadly shooting. Japan is the latest country to raise interest rates to try to curb inflation, with its central bank pointing to the Middle East and increasing demand for AI. North Asia correspondent Natalie Whiting reports.
22: The Bank of Japan's decision to increase rates to 1.25% today was widely anticipated as a response to inflation fueled by high oil prices and a weak yen. Rates are at a 31-year high following decades of deflation and 0% rates. The central bank says there's a risk that underlying inflation rate would rise above the 2% target. It pointed to the impact of the situation in the Middle East, the increase in global demand for AI-related products, and various government measures. It's also indicated it will consider further rises. Natalie Whiting, ABC News, Tokyo.
18: The NRMA expects fuel prices to continue climbing as global oil supply continues to be impacted. An increase in fighting in the Middle East and strikes on key oil infrastructure has once again caused domestic petrol and diesel prices to spike this week. Petrol has spiked around 20 cents per litre, while diesel is expected to get even more expensive, says the NRMA's Peter Currie.
23: The rate of the increase hopefully has slowed, but it's certainly heading in the wrong direction. Diesel's worse, obviously. Diesel's up towards the $2.70 markets, nowhere near the $3.30 that we were paying in April, but certainly a lot higher than what we were paying in July.
18: A pro-government demonstration is taking place on the streets of Iran, with hundreds of thousands of supporters seen marching through Tehran. The Sacrifice for Iran campaign is organised by the state. Demonstrators are marching between Imam Hussein Square and Inglev Square, carrying Iranian Hezbollah flags while chanting slogans against the US and Israel. Security forces in central Nigeria have opened fire on a group of protesters rallying against the death of detainees. A police commander has been detained after 37 teenagers were found dead 2 days after being taken into custody by paramilitary forces accused of illegal gold mining. Police say they may have fallen victim to a disease outbreak, but reports suggest they died of suffocation and insufficient ventilation. And Princess Diana's revenge dress has gone on display in London ahead of an auction later this year. Auction house Sotheby's expects the dress to fetch more than $420,000. The late Princess of Wales wore the strapless black silk evening dress to a party in London hours after her then estranged husband, now King Charles, admitted to committing adultery during their marriage. The dress will go under the hammer for the first time since 1997 this December. This is ABC News. We'll have more news in half an hour.
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18: Hello, nightlifers. Welcome to Friday night. I hope you've had a wonderful week. I hope you are ready to embrace all that we have on offer for you tonight. We are going to start with a story about some of the first Australian women who studied medicine in Australia and the challenges they faced along the way. And then in the second half of this hour, I'm keen to explore the story of this accent.
4: Mother, I thought you'd gone home ages ago.
24: I know I should have, but I've been having such a good time.
4: Everybody should have a good time.
18: Yeah, that's Katharine Hepburn, but what's the accent she's using? More on that and the question of how to teach accents to actors later this hour. I wonder if you've read anything by the Australian writer Holly Ringland. She's our guest in The Writers Tonight in a literary lunch talking about her brand new book. There's a mighty challenge. Andrew will be joining in with us from the United States. And then right at the end of the show, when you or your spouse or partner was pregnant, I wonder if you had what we might call a working title for your unborn child that you used to refer to it before your child arrived and got its proper name. I've been hearing some quite entertaining names for children in utero lately, one belonging to our executive producer, Rose, who's going to tell you hers later on. Maybe there's a story from your parents about how they referred to you before you were born. And I'm hoping you've got some good stories to share with me on that one right at the end of the show tonight.

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1: Well, our next guest tonight, Iola Matthews, grew up hearing about the pioneering pursuits of her great aunts, mostly from her father, who would refer to them with pride as blue stockings. I wonder if you're familiar with the term. At the end of the 19th century, it was a label given to women who chose a career over marriage and children, and those women were associated with dowdy, practical clothes rather than fashionable black silk stockings. Well, unusually for that time, three of Iola's great aunts, the Gregg sisters, Jane, Janet and Floss, made a pact never to marry or have children and instead to pursue a career in medicine and law. Jane and Janet Gregg were among the nation's first female doctors, and Floss was the first woman in Australia, the new nation, to practice law. Well, former journalist and author Iola Matthews has written a biography of these three women. It's called The Remarkable Gregg Sisters, and she joins us now. Hello, Iola. Welcome to Nightlife.
2: Thank you very much for having me.
1: Now, what else did your father say about his aunts, your great aunts, the blue stockings of the family when you were growing up?
2: Well, he knew them very well because they were always in and out of his house because my grandmother was the only one who married and had children. So he knew them very well, but he had very mixed feelings about them. He used to admire what they did and tell us that, you know, they were pioneers. But at the same time, he thought they would have been much happier if they'd married and have children, which was, you know, family life was the important thing to him. And so he wasn't sure they were quite real women. He liked women to be, you know, pretty and flirtatious and make a man feel good.
1: All right, well, let's talk a bit about the history of this family, Iola. The Gregg family arrived in Melbourne in 1889 from Scotland. So what kind of colony did they find themselves growing up in?
2: Well, Melbourne was absolutely booming in those days, which is why they came, partly why they came, also because the daughters could come to university here. But Melbourne, of course, because of the gold rush, had become one of the most richest cities in the world, and the exhibition buildings had been built for the Great Exhibition, and there were all these lovely 19th century buildings and cathedrals and so on. And they had steam trains, they had cable trams, and water pumped from the mountains up at Yan Yean. So, you know, it was really booming. But after a while, there was a crash. But when they came, it was still at the time of the boom.
1: Now, presumably, the girls didn't decide to get university educations, perhaps without someone pushing them or encouraging them. Was their father's decision to move to Australia partly so the girls might have the chance to go to university?
2: Yes, absolutely. Their father was working in the textile industry in Scotland, and he was a frustrated scholar who hadn't been able to go to university because of his need to work in the family business. And he wanted all his children. They had eight in the end, but two died. He wanted them all to go to university, and he didn't distinguish whether they were girls or boys. He believed in education for girls, which was quite unusual at the time. Even a bit earlier, Queen Victoria had denounced the idea, this mad, wicked folly of women's rights and women's education. You know, they should just be a helpmate for a man. And, you know, that was the idea. And he looked into whether his daughters could study medicine in Edinburgh, where they lived near there. And that was impossible. Some women had tried to, and they'd been sort of driven out by horrible treatment by the boys. And so then he looked at Melbourne, and he sent his younger brother to Melbourne to start a textile business there, and asked his brother to investigate if they could go to study medicine at Melbourne University. It was the only one in the day, of course, then. And just, I think it was 1887, women had been allowed to enter the medical faculty for the first time. And so that was quite exciting. So off they trotted off they sailed in the ship, and they came to Melbourne. And the two older girls went to a high school before going to Melbourne University, and the others followed on.
1: I'm talking with Iola Matthews, a former Age journalist and author of The Remarkable Greg Sisters. So, Iola, I mean, I assume that they were just as keen on this project as their father was too. You know, did they have to be pushed, or were they like, yep, yeah, absolutely, we'll move to Melbourne, we'll study medicine, we'll study law?
2: As far as I know, all five sisters, and, you know, there were others besides the three more famous ones, they all believed in this pact. So the father must have been very, very influential. And we don't know much about the mother, but I suspect that she was the one who said to them, well, if you're going to have university degrees and careers, you better forget about marriage, because she'd had 10 children, two of whom died, and she ran a busy household. Her husband's business took him away a lot. So she would have known that it'd be almost impossible to combine both things. So those, the first two were the doctors. Then there was Clara, who became my grandmother. Now, she ran a coaching college for university students after she studied science, but she fell in love. And they all said, no, you know, remember the pact, you can't possibly do that, keep up your teaching and coaching. But so she waited 6 years before she finally broke the pact and married. And then the fifth sister was Stella Feeder, who studied law, did very well, would have had a great career, but alas, she got TB and died at 24.
1: So we had Jane and Janet, who went to study medicine. Did Floss go to study medicine, or did she head straight into law?
2: No, she was younger and she went to law, and she said, I couldn't have done medicine because my sisters had done that, so I had to do something.
1: She wanted to pioneer in her own way. So what happened once Jane and Janet had studied medicine, once they'd graduated?
2: Well, it's a good story, because what happened was the Melbourne Hospital, was now the Royal Melbourne, was then the Melbourne Hospital, the biggest hospital in Melbourne, used to give an honorary position to a resident position to the six top students in the medical school. And amongst the six tops were Janet and another one called Frieda Gamble. So the committee of the Melbourne Hospital looked at this and said, oh, we can't possibly have these women. So they decided they would take two more men after the sixth, the seventh and eighth, but that would have knocked out Jane Gregg, who was number seven. And they were just ready to ride over the situation and let the women languish. So the Janet and Frieda, the two in the top six, decided to stick to their guns and refuse to go. And this became quite an issue in the local newspapers, the Age and the Argus of the day. And people were for and against whether they should be allowed. And eventually the committee met again and they said to the two women, well, look, as an experiment, we'll give you a go. You can be there for 1 year, but if there's any trouble whatsoever, this will never happen again. So they knew they had to be on their best behaviour. And they were. They behaved magnificently, did their job for the year. And at the end of the year, the committee called them back and said, we know that you had a difficult time, but you did very well. And, congratulations. But it was interesting looking at the old newspapers, because they were, everybody was so gobsmacked that women would enter medicine. They called them the doctoresses, or they called them Miss Gregg or Miss Gamble, never Dr. Gregg or Dr. Gamble, even though they'd graduated. And the newspapers were so intrigued that they wrote almost every day about what they were doing in the hospital. So I was able to find out. It's a bit like our emergency wards now. You know, the people that came to the hospital were in dire straits. They were either, you know, they'd been bashed up or hurt themselves badly, or they were drunk and disorderly. And there was a lovely report of one of the women treating a man who was very large and violent and drunk and disorderly, and she steadied him with her electric battery.
1: Oh, God. So let's talk about the Queen Victoria Hospital. Melbourne already had the women's hospital, but there seems that there was a need for another hospital for women. Why was this?
2: Well, even the women's hospital wouldn't allow these women to work. None of the hospitals wanted a woman doctor. So even the women's hospital, which had a committee made up of women, wouldn't allow them in. And on one occasion, they let a man in instead. And one of the women on the committee was heard to say, he'd be quite handsome if he had a moustache. So, you know, they were just pretty prejudiced themselves. And so these women, the first 11 women who graduated, realised that there was only one way they could get a job, really, which was to start a hospital for women, run by women. And they had a couple of models of those because there'd been one started in New York and one in London. And the woman who really was behind all this in Melbourne was Dr. Constance Stone. So she was really the first doctor in Melbourne, but she hadn't been able to graduate from Melbourne University. She hadn't been allowed in before the Greggs, but she had gone off to Canada and got a medical degree there and then worked in London in the Women's Hospital in London. So she came back and practiced in Melbourne. And when these 11 women had graduated, including her sister, younger sister, she got them all together in her house in East Melbourne and said, you know, I think we should start a hospital for women run by women. And they all agreed immediately. And they then worked in the hospital, although it started in an absolutely tiny way. Her husband was a doctor and he was also the pastor of the Wesley Church in Melbourne. And they had a little hall next to the church, which he gave them to run their so-called hospital. So they treated poor women who came in and didn't have to pay unless they could just give a gold coin or some food or something. And they just saw all these patients and asked women to bring little bottles and they'd make up some medicine and put a label on it. And that's how they started.
1: And I suppose back then, I mean, the women who needed to go to hospital, I guess many of them would have definitely preferred to have a woman doctor rather than a male doctor.
2: Well, they absolutely did, because when they went into the hospitals of the day, the professors and the students would come around and have a good look at whatever was going on. I mean, even if it was a female complaint or something, and they found that, you know, highly embarrassing. So they were just absolutely thrilled to find a woman doctor, and they'd absolutely flock to this tiny little hospital. They're just, you know, crowded out in big queues outside the door, also because you know, they were treating them without money if they could have, you know, unless they could afford something. And then over time the hospital grew. They created what they called the Shilling Fund. They got a lot of well-known people to help raise the money. And committees were set up in each suburb and country towns, and also collecting in Melbourne through Coles Book Arcade. And if you could give a shilling for the hospital, that's what you did. And over time, the Shilling Fund raised enough for them to buy some premises in the city near the old, where the old Mint is now in William Street. And they had a big opening for the hospital. It only had 9 beds, but it had a lot of outpatients. And again, it grew and grew over the years, and in the end, a long time later, it ended up after the Second World War, it ended up in on the corner of Lonsdale and Swanson Street, where the QV Centre is now. That was the Queen Victoria Hospital then, when it was one of the biggest hospitals in the Southern Hemisphere. And then eventually, in the 1980s, it merged with Monash Medical Centre. So it grew to be a very, very influential hospital.
1: I imagine too, Iola, in those days when more female graduates would have been coming through medicine and also looking for work, that it would have been a great place to go and get a job as a woman doctor when the other hospitals didn't want to know about you.
2: Yes, it certainly attracted women, although a lot of them also went out and started their own practices, particularly if they married. It was easier to sometimes have a practice at home or, you know, with the support of their families. The Greggs never married. 2 of them had, Jane and Janet had proposals, but they didn't marry. They stuck to their pact. Only my grandmother broke the pact. But yes, some of these women doctors had their own practices, and some of them travelled, you know, in those days by horse and cart and horse and buggy and whatever. And yes, they were quite adventurous.
1: Iola Matthews is with me, a former Age journalist, and she's the author of The Remarkable Greggs Sisters. So let's go back to Floss. She went to the University of Melbourne at the age of 16 to study arts law in 1897. She was the only girl in the course. What was her experience of university like?
2: Well, just like the older sisters who, when there was hostility about women studying medicine, there was hostility to the idea of a woman studying law. She was the first one. She was only 16. And the Summons, which was the journal of the law students, wrote, "Women lawyers would mean the substitution of emotion for pure reason as the groundwork of all legal argument." So they railed against her, but she kept her head down and was just polite and did her work. And they eventually, the opposition faded away. So she, there were very few students in those days at Melbourne University or in law, but she put her head down and she eventually passed with honours, but she couldn't practice because the law didn't allow for women to be a lawyer. And fortunately for her, one of her lecturers was also a member of the state parliament, and he introduced a piece of legislation that would allow a woman to also be a lawyer. I mean, the substitution of emotion for pure reason as the groundwork of all legal argument. So they railed against her, but she kept her head down and was just polite and did her work. And they eventually, the opposition faded away. So she, there were very few students in those days at Melbourne University or in law, but she put her head down and she eventually passed with honours.

0: lawyer. And that was, when she graduated, she then was able to go and do her articles, which she did at a firm called Cornwalls, which still exists today. And then when she'd done her articles, she was able to be admitted into the as a barrister and solicitor and practice law.
1: Did she find plenty of clients and people willing to put their faith in her?
0: Well, she found plenty of clients, but she decided to only work as a solicitor, not a barrister, because she didn't think she could get enough work as a barrister. It would only be women who would come to her. But she specialised in working with women and issues to do with women and children. And she got a lot of work, and she also became a very prolific public speaker. It was the time of women's rights, women votes for women. There had been at Federation in 1901, women had got the vote nationally, but they didn't have the vote in Victoria. So she and her older sisters were active in the campaign of votes for women in Victoria, and she was speaking on platforms with members of Parliament and people like Vida Goldstein, who was the leading suffragette of the day. And she became so busy with her work and her public speaking that she had a kind of breakdown. There isn't much written about it, but we suspect that's what happened, because she just stopped working, and she was reported as being recovering in a place in the country. And that lasted for a couple of years, and then eventually she came back to work.
1: So we mentioned that Clara broke the pact, which is why you're here, Iola. But did the sisters ever, question or maybe, I mean, I don't know about regret. It sounds like they had astounding careers. But I mean, do you know if there was ever a kind of a yearning or a wishing that maybe they'd also been able to marry and have children?
0: Well, I don't have anything, we don't have any personal diaries or letters about their feelings, unfortunately. Mostly I just had to find out things through newspaper reports. But I don't think that they regretted it, because they had such very, very busy careers. They were incredibly, productive. And also, they spent a lot of time with other women in similar situations, some of whom were married, some of whom had decided not to marry. And they sometimes went on holidays with, and Clara, sorry, Floss travelled a great deal with some of the other pioneering women in different fields. And also later on, they all were involved in founding the Lyceum Club and another group called the Catalysts. And those were for women who were either professional or wanting to be involved in serious matters. And that's where they sort of went for their meals and met their friends and entertained people, and they were home away from home. So I know my father always said that they were not interested in domestic matters at all. His mother could barely cook. And even my grandmother would sit and read a book rather than cook dinner. And they weren't interested. They often lived in boarding houses and places where somebody else would do the work. So I think that they enjoyed the life they'd chosen. They had very fulfilling lives, and yeah, I don't think they really regretted that. When they came to my father's house, and were interacting with the three children of my grandmother, he said they were rather strict, and they would tell them children should not speak unless spoken to at the dinner table and things like that. So they weren't really very maternal.
1: They weren't taking joy in all the cute things that the kids might have said by the sounds of it. Now, Iola, you are the founder of the Women's Electoral Lobby. You were very much involved in the second wave of feminism yourself. How much were you inspired by these stories of your great aunts?
0: Well, I'd like to say I was inspired at the time I was involved from the 1970s on, but I really didn't know much about them until I wrote this book. And then I started to admire them, and think it was interesting that they were involved in women's rights as well so much earlier. The way in which I became interested in them later on was that I heard that Cornwalls, which is in Melbourne, had something about Floss Gregg on their website, because she did her articles with them. And I contacted Cornwalls and to see if I could go and find out more. And they said to me, could I come and speak with the board about her life? And then we went into lockdown. This is about 2020. And I couldn't go and speak to the board, so I decided to do a bit of research, and that just grew and grew into a little booklet.

0: about floss by herself, which I gave to Cornwall's and they published to give to their staff and some of their clients. And then I thought, well, at some stage I'll write about all the sisters and not, and you know, tag that onto the book about floss. But then later on I became involved in writing a book about my husband, and then I went back to it and finished this one last year.
1: Well, what a story, and I guess what an inspiration to us all to think about these women who really sort of, you know, fought against all the expectations that society had of them. Ayola, thank you for telling us their story here on Nightlife tonight.
0: Thank you very much. Pleasure.
1: There's Ayola Matthews, former age journalist and author of The Remarkable Greg's

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4: And you are on Nightlife on ABC Radio. Now, those of you keeping a bit of an ear or a little bit of interest in what's going on in the AFL finals, the news is that Fremantle have defeated the Sydney Swans. Fremantle 12-11-83 to Sydney 10-11-71. As Joanne says on the SMS, oh, I bet little Tommy will be excited now. Can't wait for him to ring in, hopefully, tonight. You know, I'd be an Adelaide Crows fan. They're out. But I've adopted Freo now in the hopes that our youngest quiz caller, 12-year-old Tommy from Fremantle, gets to see a win. So, yes, I'm hoping Tommy rings in again to Joanne. And we've got the Freo theme song ready for him again tonight. That'll be when we get to the Mighty Challenge. What we're going to do now, well, what I want you to do, Nightlifers, is have a listen to this.
5: Red, you could be the finest woman on this earth. I'm contemptuous of something inside of you. You either can't help or make no attempt to. Your so-called strength, your prejudice against weakness, your blank intolerance.
6: Is that all?
5: That's the gist of it. Because you'll never be a first-class human being or a first-class woman until you've learned to have some regard for human frailty.
4: Well, that's Cary Grant in the Philadelphia Story. Did you pick his accent? Do you think he sounds more American or maybe more British? The answer is a bit of both. That is the sound of something that was known as the Mid-Atlantic accent, and Hollywood embraced it during the 1930s and 40s. No one actually grows up speaking this way. So why did film stars suddenly start talking like this? Well, we're going to find out in a moment. I am also keen to get a handle on the hardest accents to master. I wonder if you've been watching a film and been distracted by the accent, if it's not quite right. Maybe you've been really impressed with someone's accent. Give me a call with your best and worst examples on film. Now, Natasha McNamara is an accent coach who helps stars perfect the Australian accent, as well as teaching Australian actors to perform with an American accent. And she's going to explore all of this for us. Hello, Natasha.
7: Hello, Suzanne. How are you?
4: Very well indeed. Okay, I want to start with the Mid-Atlantic accent. I must admit, I got this idea a few weeks ago. I was watching an episode of QI and they were asked a question about this Mid-Atlantic accent. I thought, oh, that sounds interesting. So where did this hybrid of British and American come from?
7: Okay, well, if you've ever seen a movie from the 1940s, you know, that old-timey voice from the golden age of Hollywood, that is the Mid-Atlantic accent. And what it is it's a mixture of standard American and RP accent. RP accent is received pronunciation. It's that very posh English way of speaking. And so it's a mixture of standard American and this RP accent. And no one's born with this accent. It's a completely made-up accent, which is interesting. It has no geographic region. It's the old Hollywood film accent that studios really embraced because and wanted the actors to use because it had no regional differences. And what a regional difference is, you know, there was no Southern American or New York or Boston. It was a real hybrid accent that was clear. It was, it also held, an elitist attitude about it because it was clear and they wanted people to be able to really connect with it as well. So, yeah, so it's interesting, isn't it?
4: Do you think it was, I mean, was it about appealing to, say, British audiences who might have been put off by very strong regional American accents? I mean, how much of it was about pleasing certain sectors that that Hollywood hoped would go and see these films?
7: Oh, definitely. I mean, I think if we look at accents now, I mean, I'm a dialect coach, the linguistically diversity of accents we hear around us is so exciting. And I always say to people with accents, it's your superpower. But I think back in that time, it was seen as an elite, as a sort of a ticket to educate an educated sound that people could connect with, because it didn't have any of those regional differences. But it was taught in posh schools as well, and certainly in certain parts of America they used it as well. But actually, when in my research, I found that an Australian helped to create it, and he was a Columbian University lecturer called William Tilley. And he actually really formalized and advocated for this accent. And he believed it was a world English, a standardized, prestigious form of speech for the educated elite. And so he really encouraged it. And one of his students, Edith Skinner, who I actually have her book sitting on my desk, she really formalized the accent. And if you look at the book, you can see that in the book she's embraced this mid-Atlantic accent. So, yeah, so I think it was a sign of prestige education. Yeah.
4: Natasha, a couple of my listeners saying, well, I loved it. Philip was saying, I always thought the American actors of that era had neutral accents. It drives me crazy these days listening to the very strong accents, very hard on the ears. Margaret Ann says, I like the mid-Atlantic accent used in the old films because it's always very clear and very easy to understand.
7: Yeah. Well, that's exactly right. And that's what was the attraction of this accent, that, and they wanted people to connect with it. People from England, from America, they wanted them to be able to identify with the actors that had this accent. So, yeah, it was such a different time. I mean, now when we think of accents, we're really embracing a much more natural sound, you know, a much more regional sound, yeah.
4: Well, let's have a bit more of a listen to, this is Katharine Hepburn from the Philadelphia Story.
8: Mother, I thought you'd gone home ages ago.
9: I know I should have, but I've been having such a good time.
8: Everybody should have a good time.
9: Darling, what's come over you?
8: Oh, it's just that a lot of things I always thought were terribly important, I find now, and the other way around, and, oh, what the dickens. Connor, you're thirsty and the night is young.
4: Yeah, there's a bit more of that mid-Atlantic accent on Nightlife. We've got Natasha McNamara with us, who is an accent coach. So is it still used? I mean, do we hear it pop up anymore? Have you ever been asked to teach it?
7: Yes. I mean, I remember doing The Sound of Music. And in The Sound of Music, of course, which is about the talkies, the characters use that mid-Atlantic accent. But one of the main characters, the female character, very famously says, I think her name's Lena Lamont, says, you know, I can't stand it. What's the matter with my voice? And her dialect coach says, very famously, I can't stand it. I can't. And she goes, I can't stand it. And so, there's that in that accent as well. So, yeah. Yes, I have used it, particularly in Singing in the Rain when I worked on that. Yeah.
4: Well, here is a modern example. Elizabeth Banks played Effie Trinket in Hunger Games, and she said she based her voice on the mid-Atlantic accent, so not quite British, not quite American. Take a listen.
10: Now, the time has come for us to select one courageous young man and woman for the honor of representing District 12 in the 74th annual Hunger Games. As usual, ladies first.
4: So that's a good example. You couldn't really pick exactly where that accent was from, would you?
7: No, and when I was reading about that, I mean, her character from the Hunger Games is a wealthy, out-of-touch, elite character. And so Elizabeth said she listened to a lot of the old movies like Philadelphia Story to create this accent. And she said she worked really hard on it and sent a lot of recordings to the director, and in the end they settled with what we just heard then, which I think she does really well, and it suits the character too. Yeah.
4: So, Natasha, when did it go out of fashion and why?
7: Well, I think after World War II, movies and acting really changed. I think with the introduction of method acting by Konstantin Stanislavski, he believed that acting was about truthfulness and it was all about holding a mirror up to nature. And so that's when we saw a real shift of more natural, more realistic dialogue. And I think people embraced their natural sounds of their own voices and their own accents to create that truthful storytelling. Yeah, so there was a real definite shift from this sort of almost artificial accent into more naturalism. Yeah.
4: I'm just thinking, Natasha, even when you go back and you hear clips of Australians 50 years ago, or, you know, Australian news broadcasters 50 years ago, I mean, they've got this very stuffy, posh accent going on. And even the Australian accent itself, it has become a lot more comfortable with itself, hasn't it, over recent decades?
7: Definitely. I mean, when you think about old Australian radio, you can hear that, you know, Australian, that accent coming through, that very English influence coming through. So yes, it is interesting. And I think now, because we're this hybrid of linguistically diversity in Australia, I mean, I still get asked, can you change my accent? And I always say, you know, always remember your accent is your superpower. It's different, it's unusual, and people will lean in to listen. So I encourage clarity rather than, you know, getting rid of the accent, because I think it's such a beautiful part of humanity. Yeah.
4: But when you are an actor, you invariably do have to get accents right. Are some people
7: Yes.
4: more naturally gifted in this area, or can anybody learn to do another accent?
7: Well, definitely. I mean, working with different actors over the years, the ones that are musical seem to have a real ability to connect with the accent. They've got a musical ear so that they can understand the prosody of an accent, the rhythm, the pitch, the intonation. So they seem to have more of an ability to pick up the accent. I think also people that are good at mimicking. I know myself, I liked mimicking people when I was younger, especially my mother. And so I think those people that are interested in mimicking and copying also have a great tenacity for picking up this accent. Yeah, but musicality really helps. Being musical helps. Yeah.
4: I'm just going to just go around a bend I wasn't planning on. Well, how and why did you get into this, Natasha? Was it the joy of mimicking your mother when you were
7: yes.
4: young?
7: Yes. I mean, when I think of my mother, I can still do her impersonation. Tashi, Tashi Poo, don't bore them. You know, and I love and adore my mother, but I always loved mimicking her. And then I think I started mimicking singers. And then I went to drama school. I went to Whopper, which isn't a cheeseburger. It's the Western Australian Academy of Performing Arts. And it was there I really was introduced to the craft of learning an accent through phonetics. Phonetics are symbols which represent sounds. And that's one way that I teach an accent is we'll write out the accent phonetically. Or I'll get the dialogue from the film and we'll write it out phonetically. So the actor has that awareness of how the sounds are made. So that can be really useful as well. And then I went to NIDA, the National Institute of Dramatic Art, and I was really influenced by some great teachers there. Teachers you might not know, but Rowena Baylos was an amazing American dialect coach who would come to NIDA to work with the actors. And I found her work really inspiring. She was really about embodying the accent. You don't want the audience to notice the accent. You want it to sound natural and real. And that takes a lot of work. Yeah.
4: So
7: I was going to teach you how to do this accent too, if you wanted to.
4: So which one am I going to do?
7: Oh, the transatlantic accent.
4: Oh, I think I can do that.
7: Yeah, because I was thinking a couple of good tips for it to remember is it's non-roti.
4: Non-roti?
7: No, okay. Yeah, I know. There's no R's. So the American accent, the standard American accent, one of the defining features is definitely the rhotic R. But in the transatlantic accent, there's no R. So, for example, standard American, you'd go father. Can you say that? Father.
4: Father.
7: So that's the American, or mother. Mother.
4: Mother.
7: Father. Brother.
4: Brother.
7: Sister.
4: Sister.
7: But in this accent, the transatlantic accent, you drop the R and you make it a schwa, which is a phonetic symbol for an unstressed syllable, like a primitive grunt. So you go father, father.
4: Father.
7: That's it. Mother. Ooh,
4: mother.
7: That's it. That's really good. Brother.
4: Brother.
7: Sister.
4: Sister.
7: And I like to use a sentence to get into accents. I find that really useful. So the sentence I thought we could play with is, Arthur's father drives a fast, smart Jaguar. Can you say that?
4: Okay. Arthur's father drives a fast, smart Jaguar.
7: Good. And just make it fast. Fast.
4: Arthur's father drives a fast, smart Jaguar.
7: Good. Whoa. Yeah, so it's Arthur's father drives a fast, smart Jaguar.
4: Are you all saying that at home? Arthur's father drives a fast, smart Jaguar.
7: Yeah, and just get rid of fast and go fast, because that's one of the differences as well, is getting that real ah sound. Now, the other thing which was interesting was the twang. So a lot of people think the transatlantic accent is nasal, but it's not. It has this twang, which is the epiglottis, which is just behind the vocal cords in the throat. And to get this sound, you do this. Think of the Wicked Witch from The Wizard of Oz. I'll get you, my pretties, and your little dog too. Just say that. I'll get you, my pretties.
4: I'll get you, my pretties.
7: That's right, and it's sort of that sound. And if we go back to the sentence, it's Arthur's father drives a fast, smart Jaguar.
4: Arthur's father drives a fast, smart Jaguar.
7: Yes. I mean, you can see it takes a lot of practice, doesn't it? I mean, but that twang is really important. You know, I'll get you, my pretties. Arthur's father drives a fast, smart Jaguar.
4: Now, let's bring Joanne from Mildura into it. Joanne, I don't know if you want to have a go at the mid-Atlantic accent, but you did. Hello.
11: Hi. No, I'm not going to have a go at it because I think I would sound really stupid.
7: Aww.
4: All right. Well, the offer's there, but you actually gave us a call because one of your favourite kind of, I guess, accent mismatches. Tell us what it is.
11: Is Sean Connery in Hunt for the Red October as the Russian submarine captain with his Scottish accent?
7: Oh.
4: Now,
7: right.
4: I have a little bit of it to play.
12: What gives you the right to fire on my ship? Your signal said nothing. Of a torpedo.
7: Ooh.
4: Well, is he even trying to be Russian there, Joanne?
11: Well, that's what his role was in that film. Yeah. Was he was a Russian submarine captain, and that one, every time they rerun that film, we sort of laugh hysterically because he's such a mismatch.
4: Yeah.
11: And he did. And my husband says he gets away with it.
4: I think Sean Connery got away with a lot, didn't he?
7: Yes.
4: Thanks, Joanne. All right. Well, Joanne didn't want to play and try the accent, but Joanne, thank you very much. If any of you want to ring up and maybe we can see if Natasha can teach you the mid-Atlantic accent, go on. If you game, 1-300-800-222. Now, look, Natasha, the Australian accent, notoriously difficult. You worked with Taron Egerton in Apex, which came out earlier this year. How did he do?
7: Look, I thought he did a really good job. Now, he's a Welsh actor, and I did the preliminary groundwork, which means I built the accent from the ground up. And, I mean, he said himself it was an actual nightmare to work on. He said it was one of the hardest accents he's ever had to do. It was really tricky. And I think when I was working on the film, they actually didn't want to do it, but he really convinced them to do it. And they made the character from the UK, who that he lived in Australia. So that sort of helped a little bit. But definitely with the Australian accent, it's quite far back in the mouth, and Taryn's accent is more forward in the mouth. So we had to really practice that, you know, the way Australians speak. It's sort of laid back, pulled back, sort of falls back in the throat. The other thing that we played with, you know, not letting any flies in, you know, that way of speaking, you know, not letting any fly, not moving the mouth too much, almost like a bit of a ventriloquist. That was helpful. And Taryn thought it was so much fun when we'd pretend to be drunk sometimes, you know, to sort of speak a little bit more Aussie. And so, but I think he did a really good job. I really do.
4: All right. Yeah. Well, let's take a listen. There wasn't actually a whole lot of talking in the film, so we made a montage of him.
7: Oh, good.
13: Oh, bloody hell. It's like I'm in pain if I don't get out on the river once or twice a week. My mum brought me out here when I was a kid.
14: You're bringing the Aussie home. He was from around here, right?
13: No worries.
14: Eat some food, get the gear, and then go.
13: It's a drastic bummer.
14: You here for the canyon?
13: Yeah.
14: Well, the easy way or the hard way?
13: I think she's okay, fellas.
15: Looks like she's got everything she needs.
4: I mean, if I was hearing that for the first time, I'd say Aussie all the way. But here he is talking about doing the accent.
16: It's an actual nightmare. It's so hard. It's all very back-placed, so it sits kind of further back than my accent is naturally placed. It's one of those accents that people advise you against doing because it's a tricky one.
4: Have you seen any films, Natasha, where you've gone, they just shouldn't have even bothered, like it was so bad, the attempt to do the Aussie accent?
7: I mean, I feel bad saying that, but I mean, definitely, I mean, Meryl Streep, who I love, by the way, please don't get me wrong, but I mean, when we think about A Dingo Took My Baby, I mean, that's been parodied for so long, but I mean, I think it's the situation. She might not have had enough time to work on the accent, but that's one that definitely stands out. Yeah, Meryl Streep in you know, A Dingo Stole My Baby. Yeah, that's definitely one that stands out.
4: Actually, yeah. I've heard Canadian friends make fun of that. So yes, it's kind of gone global. Now we heard Taryn there saying "bloody hell" as his way of kind of getting into it. Are there key phrases you reckon that people should use to get into a particular accent?
7: Definitely. I mean, one of the other words Taryn and I played with was that no, adding that little schwa at the beginning of the O sound gives it that Australian twang. No. If you can hear it now. So you're having a phrase. The phrase I used before was one I played with, which was Arthur's father drives a fast, smart Jaguar. Arthur's far, and getting that reduction of the mouth and the lips, the sound falling back into the throat, the flatness of the Australian accent as well, that really helped. Yeah, definitely having a word, having a phrase. People sometimes sing the accent, like sing it in the Australian accent to get that sound. Walking around speaking in the accent is excellent as well. I mean, I always say to students to stay in the accent on a film set, and Taryn definitely did that. He stayed in accent on the set most of the time, actually, to maintain that accent and the truthfulness of it all.
4: Natasha McNamara is here. Natasha's an accent coach. Now, one Australian accent that gets a lot of praise, and I could not believe it when I found out she wasn't Australian, but it was Caitlin Dever in Apple Cider Vinegar. Take a listen.
17: When I said people like me, instinctively, that's not totally factually correct. I try really hard. Like, really, really hard for them to like me.
4: Natasha, would you agree? Her rendering of the Australian accent I thought was amazing.
18: Oh, incredible. And I remember when it came out, we were all just astounded by the work she did. And she actually worked with a colleague of mine, Jenny Kent, who actually did, I trained with at NIDA. And she said she learnt the accent by memorising it almost as if it was like a song, and that she really practised the throatiness of the accent and how Australians also drop the R's. So that was something she talked about. But definitely that O sound, she said, was one that she found really tricky, the sound that we talked about before, the no. No, no. But I know she worked really hard on that accent, and she's musical as well, so that makes sense that she had such a great ear for this accent. Yeah, she did. I thought she did an amazing job.
4: Yeah. Ruth has given us a call. Ruth, greetings.
19: Hi, Ruth. Good evening. How are you? That's good. I've done a lot of work in musical theatre. I've done ballet and a lot of direction and choreography and stuff. And I've directed shows, we can usually get accents. We listen to movies or we listen to people. We've got somebody to help us. But you know what the one I find the most difficult is when we do Brigadoon. When you get the Scots accent, to get the Scots, you have to actually use the dialogue from the show. We can't speak in a Scots accent with just normal words. You have to use dialogue from Scots, and the hardest one to find and get and the hardest one to keep. That's what we found.
18: I completely agree. I was going to say that's probably my hardest one is the Scottish accent, definitely. Mm. Yeah, definitely.
4: Yes, yeah. Very Ruth, can you give us some Scottish?
19: oh, now you're asking. I'd have to get a line from the show. I can't do it. Sorry, I need a line from the show. I must admit, I find a lot of Australian actors are really good at picking up accents. It's what you said about mimicking and musical people and being musical. Australian. When Australians are overseas, I have a really hard time when I'm with Americans or English or anybody. Not to start to suddenly go into their accent, their musicality or the way they use the vowels or go up at the end of sentences when we go down. That's another thing. I think, oh God, they're going to think I'm so rude because I'm starting to talk like them. And it's not that. It's just that I hear it in my ear and I just, it's terrible. Yeah. Anyway, that's all I wanted to say. So thank you for letting me say it.
18: Thank you for sharing that. And you're so right. It is such a hard accent, the Scottish accent, to do. Yeah, thank you.
4: Now, we've got a few comments on the SMS. Someone says, why do so many actors trying to do the Aussie accent sound South African? Do you agree, Natasha?
18: Yes, I do. I definitely have heard the South African. I've actually had to do a South African accent recently on a TV show. It's another tricky one. Look, I think there's can be similar vowel sounds in the South African accent and the Australian accent. Yeah, so that's why you've got to really be definitive in your listening of the accent and stick to the Australian vowel sounds and consonants.
4: Tony says that in Sam Neill's autobiography, he says, and this is about The Hunt for Red October, the director didn't want the actors to do a Russian accent, although Sam Neill did one because he thought it would be ridiculous to play a Russian sailor with a Kiwi accent.
18: Love Sam Neill. Bless him. Yeah, of course.
4: Yeah. Peter says the I was the first Scottish word I ever heard when I was an apprentice. Jeff says Quentin Tarantino's bit part in Django Unchained had a comically mangled Australian accent.
18: Yes, that's a good one.
4: And someone else saying that Dev Patel in Lion was spot on with the Australian accent.
18: That's a very good one. I absolutely agree. Mm. I was thinking of another one that often gets a lot of flack is Mary Poppins, the Van Van Dyke's accent, the Cockney accent. I don't know if any of you have listened to that, but a lot of people say it's one of the worst accents they've heard. And he actually has acknowledged that and said that, you know, he was trying to do his best, but it was very hard.
4: Indeed. Well, Natasha, thank you for a fabulous conversation about accents tonight. Oh, just that was what I was going to ask. How long would an actor who's going to do a really good job spend practicing that accent before they're ready to go, do you think?
18: Oh, well, I mean, with Taryn, we spent a month working on the foundation of the Australian accent.
4: Intensively, is that?
18: Yeah, we would do Zoom. Like he was in Wales for a while, but we'd do Zoom sessions together and then we met face to face. Look, I hope listeners can really hear it's a craft and it takes time to really embody this accent and make it your own. It's actually quite a lot of work to do that and takes a lot of courage as well. Yeah, so I think on a film maybe about a month of intense work.
4: To get those accents right. Natasha, thank you so much for being here on Nightlife tonight and taking us through. It's been great to talk to you.
18: It was lovely to talk to you. Thank you so much, Suzanne.
4: All right. Enjoy driving your very fast car. I think I've mangled that now, but I'll need to do some more practice. There is Natasha McNamara, who is an accent coach. Nightlifers, thank you for all of your contributions on this particular subject. After the latest ABC News, we've got a literary lunch for you with Australian author Holly Ringland. I wonder if you've read any of her books. And The Mighty Challenge. It is only just over an hour away now. So very much looking forward to chatting with you as the night continues.
20: Good evening, Tim Wharton with ABC News. The impact of artificial intelligence on the economy has come up in Question Time during a parliamentary committee meeting with the Reserve Bank. Business reporter Adelaide Miller has more.
21: There are many unknowns about AI's future impact on Australia's economy, according to the RBA Deputy Governor, Andrew Houser. He says, as it stands, the difference between the highest AI valuation and the lowest is enormous, and no one is immune. That will affect things like the cost of using the technology and future international competition. AI is driving stronger growth across global economies, but it is also impacting inflation, with the RBA admitting the growth has been unexpected, as countries race to build AI data centres and the technology to accompany them.
20: ASIO Director General Mike Burgess says he wouldn't rule out the possibility Iran may want to kill prominent Jewish Australians. Nadal Mustafa reports from Canberra.
22: Speaking with radio broadcaster Neil Mitchell, the ASIO chief says he holds grave concerns an Australian citizen could be killed on shore by a foreign power. Mike Burgess says Australia continues to face an unprecedented level of threats, including state actors seeking to target Australia's Jewish community.
23: I wouldn't rule out the possibility that Iran will want to kill prominent Jewish Australians.
22: He says certain Jewish leaders have been alerted to that possibility, but there is no immediate threat currently being investigated.
20: A man has been killed by a shark at Sorrento Beach in Perth's north. Jasmine Hughes has the story.
24: Emergency services were called to the beach around 10:30 this morning to reports of a shark-related incident. Authorities conducted a wide-scale search along the coastline. The beach was closed and sirens sounded as onlookers gathered to find out what happened. Witnesses told the ABC the man was swimming with a friend when he was taken by the shark. Police have confirmed the man died as a result of the attack. Sorrento Beach remains closed.
20: An Australian man accused of murdering a teenage girl in the popular Thai holiday destination of Pattaya has pleaded not guilty to all charges. ASIO editor Krishma Vyas reports from outside the court.
25: Simon Carman appeared at the Pattaya Provincial Court, handcuffed and barefoot with heavy chains around his ankles. He pleaded not guilty to all the charges against him and was represented in court by a Thai lawyer. Mr. Carman was arrested in June after the body of 17-year-old Tan Chanok Donhomla was discovered inside a suitcase next to railway tracks in Pattaya. Prosecutors have charged him with four offences, including intentional murder and abducting a minor for indecent purposes. He could face the death penalty if found guilty.
20: Officials in Pakistan say at least 15 people have been killed in a bombing in the country's northwest. The powerful explosion was set off at a mosque near a building housing police officers in the KP Cake province. At least 30 others have been injured, most of whom were worshippers. Prime Minister Shabbir Sharaf has condemned the attack and expressed his sorrow over the casualties. An alliance of Indigenous ranger groups who use traditional knowledge to manage Australia's bushfires have been named as finalists for a global environmental prize. Harry Buttonshaw reports.
0: Prince William's Earthshot Prize seeks out environmental projects which positively impact Earth. 70 Indigenous ranger groups have been recognised for their targeted burns in Australia, which create an array of vegetation, reducing fuel loads, improving native habitats, and reducing the risk of destructive bushfires. Among the other finalists is the Spanish city of Barcelona for its efforts to safeguard its coastline, and the Himalayan Kingdom of Bhutan for how the country has embedded environmental protection into its national identity and constitution. The winner of the nearly $2 million prize will be announced in Mumbai in November.
20: Sport now. Fremantle has become the first team to qualify for the AFL Grand Final this year, with the Dockers fighting back to defeat Sydney by 12 points at the SCG. The Swans led by 28 points late in the third term, but the Dockers kicked five unanswered goals in the final quarter to triumph 12-11-83 to 10-11-71. Isaiah Dudley kicked the match-winning goal, his second of the match, with Luke Jackson and Shea Bolton also finishing with two majors each. Fremantle will now face either Hawthorn or Brisbane in the club's second ever grand final next weekend. And the Canberra Raiders have claimed their first NRLW finals victory, defeating West Tigers 6-0 at Campbelltown Stadium in Sydney. Isabella Waterman scored the only try of the game in the 16th minute, with both sides playing their first finals match. The Raiders will face either the Roosters or Gold Coast in the preliminary final next weekend. ABC News.
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2: Welcome to the second hour of the show, if you've already been us, or a very warm first welcome to those of you joining us after AFL coverage this evening. Fremantle knocking out the Sydney Swans, 12-11-83 to 10-11-71. A lot of excitement, I think, from sections of the Nightlife audience who were very much on board, mainly to support young Tommy in Fremantle. Very excited for Tommy, who's heading off to the grand final next weekend with his team playing. Hopefully we'll catch up with Tommy when he calls in for the challenge tonight. For those of you who were Swans fans, commiserations. Well, we've got lots coming up for you. If you're a fan of the Australian writer Holly Ringland, which I know at least one of our listeners is, she just texted in to say, I loved her books. Holly Ringland is going to be our guest in a literary lunch tonight to talk about her latest book. We'll be finding out what's been making news this week in Brisbane. We've got the Mighty Challenge. Andrew Romano will be joining us from the States. And right at the end of the show, what I wanted to ask you about was if you had a kind of, if you've had a child, been around during a pregnancy, if you had a kind of working title for the child before they were actually born and were given their name. Our executive producer, Rose, is leaving on maternity leave in another week. She's got a kind of entertaining name that she and her partner have been using while they try to agree on an actual name. I had one when I was pregnant for my son, and I'm betting a lot of people had little nicknames that they gave, their children when they were in utero as a bit of a placeholder while they figured out what the name was going to be, maybe as a joke. But I thought at the end of the show, Rose is going to tell us what she's been calling her soon-to-be-born child. And I'd love to hear from you if you've got any stories. Maybe there were the names that started as jokes during a pregnancy that actually ended up being the name. Anyway, we'll explore all of that towards the end of the show.

0: Well, I've got a literary lunch for you tonight featuring Australian author Holly Ringland. Holly's debut novel, The Lost Flowers of Alice Hart, won the Australian Book Industry Award Prize for General Fiction in 2019. It was adapted into a television miniseries in 2023. In recent years, she also co-hosted the ABC TV series Back to Nature. You might have seen it. She also released a second novel, The Second Skins of Esther Wilding. Now Holly's back with a new book, The World Beneath Her Feet. It tells the story of Maggie Bird, a woman who thinks she's built a perfect life in London, which is thrown into disarray when she unexpectedly inherits her uncle's rewilded property in southeast Queensland. Holly's being interviewed here by Michaela Kolovsky, who has asked her to introduce us to the character of Maggie Bird.
1: Harness the imagination, if you will. It is a November day. We are on the Jurassic Coast in England, in the town of Lyme Regis, which many of you, somebody knows Lyme Regis, as many of you probably know, is famous for its fossils that tumble out of the cliffs after storms. Our Maggie Bird, when you meet her on the very first page, it's 2018, she's 38 years old, and she's at Lyme Regis Museum as a fossil and gem educator from London's Natural History Museum, who's visiting to give a lecture to school students, having lived in England for a decade and having visited Lyme Regis myself a couple of times. This is just a little side note to say that I do so love that high school students on excursions or field trips the world over are all the same. So that even when you're in a place as extraordinary as Lyme Regis, and I watch them be led along the shore to the cliffs of Black Ven, or to the church cliffs where ammonites are scattered across the shore, their geology teachers are almost levitating with excitement, and the kids are following behind them like, oh. So Maggie is with a group of these high school kids that I delighted in witnessing in Lyme Regis, multiple groups of them. She's about to step up to the lectern to talk to them about something she specialises in, which is opalisation. Some of you might already know about opalisation. For anyone who doesn't, it's a process that is only known to happen in this continent. And that is when deep time, so 200 million years ago, when dinosaurs died and were buried quickly, when ammonites died and were buried quickly, they were covered in sediment, and over millennia, instead of becoming fossilised into stone, in this land, they can be fossilised and they can become opal. So Maggie is fascinated by this. She's done this talk 1,000 times with the high school kids, but she can't understand why she's so unsettled as she's about to begin the lecture. She scans the crowd, and in the group of high school students, there are two that are paying absolutely no attention to her. It's, as I said, 2018, so it's quite unusual, and which is why she notices they're sharing wired headphones, so one in each of their ears rather than AirPods or earbuds. And while Maggie's standing there, she can hear kind of the tinny beat through their headphones. They're drawing on each other's arms, they're drawing in each other's school journal, and they've got a completely captivating secret language between the two of them. Seeing this absolutely undoes her, and she kind of loses her concentration and composure, and then she can hear her own voice hanging in the air. And rather than delivering her lecture on opalisation, she has realised that by watching these two high school kids, she has just said out loud to the class, "You will never love anyone again the way you do when you're 16. Great noise. Thank you so much. That is the opening.
2: And that is where we meet Maggie Bird. So when very quickly in this book, you said she works at the Natural History Museum and she's a gem educator and expert. But very quickly something happens, an inheritance calls her back to Australia and she returns to a place called Topaz Valley. So I wanted you to talk a little bit about what it means for her to return. How long has it been since she was in Australia?
1: So Maggie decided and did something that I have certainly done in my life, and maybe many of you can relate to as well. She thought that the answer to things she couldn't solve in her life was to up and leave, and that if she did that, all of those things would not follow her. And so I love that knowing laughter. Where were you guys in my 20s? So Maggie has been in London for 15, 20 years, and she has built an entirely new and beautiful life where she doesn't talk about coming from Australia, she doesn't talk about her teenage life there, and she doesn't talk about Topaz Valley. So when her beloved and yet estranged uncle, Neil, dies, in finding out about, and this is not a spoiler, guys, this is a spoiler-free event. This is on the back. This is in the blurb on the back of the book, so I'm not ruining anything for you, I promise. In finding out about Neil's death, she also finds out that she has inherited his land, and that a condition of his will is to that begin proceedings. She must be in, he has decreed that she must be in Australia in person to do that. So that is how she is called home to this place that made her. And it's a small town called Topaz Valley, which I made up, which is a great delight and advantage to being a fiction writer, is that if you want a little bit of flexibility with locations, you just make them up. So I based the town of Topaz Valley on the hinterland towns of the Gold Coast where I grew up, ranging from the Tweed Valley on Bundjalung country to a couple more towns north behind the northern end of the Gold Coast, like Canungra near Mount Tambourine. And Topaz Valley is an amalgamation of those places, which I have loved deeply. I grew up on the Gold Coast, and that love that I feel for how extraordinary that hinterland environment is, I think I gave a lot of that to Maggie and to the place. But the thing in being able to fictionalise Topaz Valley is I can bring many things together in one place from that amazing environment. So it's famous for an opalised fossil discovery, which is rare, but it can happen in that landscape. And it's got a volcanic lake, which, of course, in a small town is haunted. It's rumoured to be cursed. And it's full of really beautiful characters that challenge Maggie and give her the gift as a teenager of feeling seen, as small towns have a beautiful way of doing sometimes. Mm. Yeah.
2: For anyone who's read any of Holly's previous works, she writes about the land and about trees and birds and nature in a way where those they feel like characters. They thrum and they speak to you. And this novel is the same. Yeah. I wondered if you could speak a little bit about the piece of land you mentioned that Uncle Neil has left her that has been rewilded, but about what else is happening on that piece of land and what her relationship is to that land, because when she goes back to it, it's a piece of land where she's been before. She grew up there a bit. Mm. And also what's special about the rivers and everything else she can find in the soil.
1: Mm. I was raised mostly by women. My mum's mum, my granny, and my mum, who raised me mostly as a single mother. And they raised me in their gardens. And they raised me feral and wild. They let me be a grub in the dirt. They let me and encouraged me to be outside all the time. And mum took me hiking. Mum took me to see Antarctic beech trees up at Springbrook National Park that some of you might know that are 1,000 years old. And Granny would take me into her garden, which Granny had 6 kids. There were 12 grandkids. And Granny was denied any chance of going to school. I think she stopped going to school when she was 8 because she needed to work to support her family. So she was sorting potatoes for pennies up at Harvey Bay on the farms. And Granny wanted to be a writer. She loved stories. So the Granny that I got to know many decades after she occupied herself sorting potatoes by telling herself stories was that in her Queenslander house that she had on stilts, when Granny was down in the garden, you were not allowed to interrupt. Everybody in the family called it the fairy garden, which makes it sound a lot more delicate than it was. If you couldn't find Granny in the kitchen because she was constantly feeding a rotating circle of family, she was in the garden, and if she took you down there with her, as she did with me, she would ask you to look at what was around you and what story that was telling you. Nobody had asked me that question before. I was a kid, you know, being told to look at sort of a trumpet vine flower or a grevillea or a banksia. And of course, Banksia men made my toes curl with fear because of Snugglepot and thanks May Gibbs forever. And so Granny would then say to me, do you think there are other stories? Like, what other stories? So I grew up with land and story being intrinsic in me, I think. I didn't just see the natural world around me as something green and out there. It was kind of always in me because of Mum and Granny. What story is this place telling you? All of that, still on the same question, everyone here, with my answer. All of that is to say that I knew that if I was going to write this novel about a woman being called home from London to the place that made her and raised her, in this case, it's her Uncle Neil's property, an acreage out just on the outskirts of this town I fictionalised, Topaz Valley. I knew that the land would hold countless stories, as all land does, and that they would be Maggie's and her family's and the millennia of families that were on the land before them. So when the family as a property comes into Maggie's family's life, it was an old banana farm. What Maggie knows about her predecessors is that after a cyclone left the banana farm in a bit of a state of disrepair, her uncle Neil and her grandmother, that she never got to know, Amelia, they worked deliberately to help the land rewild itself and return to its natural state from farming. And that's Maggie's legacy. That's her family folklore and reality and story, and all of that entwined with memory, because land holds our stories for us, doesn't it? Like, none of us in here would not be able to put our hands up if I said, is there a place that holds a story that really matters to you? And we would all have that place, right? So this is that place for Maggie. And the best that I could do was to describe and share on the page the awe and wonder of the natural world in and of the land just being itself. It didn't need to be anything other than the native flowers, the trees, the tea tree, creek and swamp doing what it does, and the fact that when Maggie was a kid, she could go with her uncle down to the creek where there's a bend and the silt falls, because that's where they could fossick and find raw gemstones. What do I need to make up? You know? That was probably one of the most joyful parts of writing this book, was exploring this land and what it meant to Maggie.
2: It's a beautiful place, a beautiful way to describe that place that Maggie's grown up. And also that she, when we experience the beauty of it through her eyes, we wonder how she could have left it.
0: You're listening to Nightlife with Suzanne Hill on this Friday night. We are bringing you a literary lunch featuring a conversation between author Holly Ringland, whose new book is The World Beneath Her Feet, and interviewer Michaela Kolovsky. Here's Michaela.
2: There is a kind of a thread of mystery throughout this book, which we promise we won't spoil today, that Holly hangs on to all the way through the book, almost to the very last part of the book. you feel this kind of tension about what's happened. The other thing as a reader that's so interesting about this book is you've got two timelines. It opens in 2018 with Maggie, who's 38, but when we go back in time, it's 1996 and she's 16. And you know as a reader, sometimes you read a book like that and you're like one time zone and not the other, or you want to get forward to the other place. This is that rare book where both are absolutely enthralling. But I wanted to ask you what moving between those two times enabled you to do with this story. Why was this a story that had to have those discrete sections, not just someone remembering being 16 or a dream or finding a letter about that back in the day when? Why did you have these discrete chapters that take us from 2018 to 1996 and back and forward? It opens in 2018 with Maggie, who's 38, but when we go back in time, it's 1996 and she's 16. And you know as a reader, sometimes you read a book like that and you're like one time zone and not the other, or you want to get forward to the other place. This is that rare book where both are absolutely enthralling. But I wanted to ask you what moving between those two times enabled you to do with this story.

0: Again.
1: I have a couple of answers rushing at me. Here is something. I'm going to confess to you all that Michaela and I are really good friends. And the reason why I'm going to give you that context is because after I wrote my second novel, The Seven Skins of Esther Wilding, which, if any of you have given it your time, thank you. And if you have read it, you'll know that there is quite a lot of remembering when Esther and her sister Aura were younger, and quite a bit of exploring Aura in particular around 16. And this woman here, after reading and championing that book, said to me in a text, "You are so good at writing 16. Do you know that? You're so good at it that I would love to one day read a story of yours dropped in to being 16." So, in all of the inner critic self-doubt fear that comes with a new idea coming for a book, when the idea called to me that I might braid Maggie here between being 38 and 15, I have to thank you for giving me the courage to not second guess for too long whether or not I could do that. So that's the first thing. Sorry, I didn't tell you I was going to say that. You have no preparation for this moment. Okay. And moving right along. But that's the honest truth, is that
0: Thank you.
1: when the idea came to me, as every idea when it comes to me, if I'm not careful, as we probably all know, how many countless ideas have we lost because there's a voice in our brain saying, that's ridiculous and terrible, and you're going to fail if you try, so best not. The second thing was that there were kind of two truths that were immediate to me about this book that became the opening paragraph of Maggie's story. So on the very first page when you meet her, and the two truths are the thing that she says to the high school class in Lyme Regis about who we love when we're 16. But the other one is something she's carried all of her life that someone said to her once, which was, in every moment you live is every moment you have ever lived. And it's that idea. I'm hardly going to. Can I just tell you guys, when I got that sentence, I was sitting at home in my pajamas, and that sentence came to me at my desk, and I looked around the room. I was completely alone. I looked around the room, and I'm like, that's not mine. I had to Google it because I didn't believe that I'd made it up. So I Googled it to make sure that it wasn't, that I
0: Someone
1: wasn't
0: else's.
1: someone else's, that I wasn't.
0: It's a great line.
1: Thank you. I know. I was like, this can't be mine, surely. So I Googled it, lo and behold. That's probably my moment of brilliance for the decade. I won with that one. But it's that idea, isn't it, that ancient philosophers have been exploring and talking about forever, which is that loosely kind of wherever you go, there you are. You can't outrun yourself. There is no severance. We are who we are because of who we've been, where we've come from, everything like that. So in braiding the timelines, because I was exactly the same. We've all read those books where something flashes between this timeline and that timeline, and then we're all like, oh, I really love the other timeline more. Okay, I'll get through this chapter and get back to the one I love. And I wanted to do my best to make both as vivid and entwined and braided as possible so that Maggie feels to you to read like you are experiencing what she is, which is that while she's 38, her 15-year-old self is absolutely present, and everything that she's not dealing with is as much in her at 38 as it was at 15. And that is the answer to a single question.
0: In the world beneath her feet, as we've just said, you would spend a lot of time with these people when they were young, 15, 16. And that time for everyone is a time of uncertainty. It's a time of wondering who you think you're going to become, wondering if you know yourself. But it's also a lot of like first love, first real friendship or first real adventure. But also for Maggie, it's this first time of really being kind of claimed by people, by two people in particular, by a girl called Gemma and a boy called Adam. They become this great little trio of friends together. And I really, before we talk about love, because a lot of this book is about first love and the way it stays with you and what it teaches you and what it shows

0: you about what you think love is, for better or worse. But I want to ask you first about the friendship, because that's such a pulse in this book, the friendship between Gemma and Maggie. Can you talk a little bit about how that friendship changes Maggie?
1: I think something about friendship that's maybe changing a little bit now in our collective awareness is that it can be the greatest love of our lives. And there was something really clear and important to me before I started writing this book, where I wanted to, in exploring the power and the lasting, I won't say shadow, the lasting ghost maybe of first love, even though it often doesn't feel like a ghost, it can feel so real. But I wanted to talk about the power, I wanted to explore the power of platonic first love, of how it feels to be seen and to be chosen and to be befriended by someone for the first time who is not obligated to love you. They are not your family. They are not like your cousin who is forced to, you know, let you tag along. But it's that person that you don't know from anyone else and they kind of look at you. It's that feeling, isn't it, when you walk into a crowded room and someone says, "Would you like to sit here? You can sit here with me." It's that feeling of friendship. It's how much that can change us, being seen by someone and acknowledged, and what the reciprocity can do to our lives if we choose them too. And so the lasting effect of Maggie experiencing that with Gemma and her whole family and Adam, it's something that makes her who she is as much as the land and the place does. And in that way, it's the revolving circle between land, place, and people when we explore what the pull of home is.
0: You don't shy away from writing about difficult things in your stories, about tragedy or trauma. For people who've read The Lost Flowers of Alice Hart know that, and The Seven Skins of Esther Wilding as well. And there is tragedy in this book, but it's not kind of as capital B big as it is, I think, in your first two novels. But there is a rupture in Maggie's family early on. I'm not spoiling it. It happens very, you know it in the first couple of pages of reading it. And I wanted to ask you, even though it isn't a, you know, a capital T tragedy, it's a rupture that happens in her family, and we start to get the sense that it reshapes the whole world for Maggie. And I wonder if you could speak about what's at the heart of that for her. What is that thing that happens to her, and what does she take away from that rupture?
1: I can't believe I'm going to quote Richard Gere, but here we are.
0: You have to.
1: I think
0: that's just how we roll on a Friday.
1: That's just what's happening right now. Yeah. And I'm pretty sure it was Richard Gere who I read say in an interview, "None of us get out of here alive." Yeah, girl. You remember that. Richard Gere, everyone, our prophet for the day. Yeah. And that has always stayed with me, because what he, I think, is also saying is none of us are alive without suffering. None of us get through childhood without the knocks and dents. Childhood being the time that makes us and frames us and shapes who we become. The experience of being chosen for Maggie is a big one, because she knows how it feels as a child to be not chosen by someone who should be choosing her. And it's a beautiful reflection about capital B, big tragedy and big trauma, but also that tragedy and trauma can happen from seemingly quieter and smaller things. And something like, we should be chosen by the people that should be choosing us when we're little. If that doesn't happen, neglect is a very powerful pain. And I think there's a line later in the book, much later, very careful, no spoilers here, that's my policy. But Maggie says something, and actually it's quite late in the book, so I'm just going to rely on everyone forgetting that I'm going to say this by the time you get to the page. But there's just a line that she says to someone who I won't say who. I refuse no spoilers for anyone. Mm-hmm. I'm very passionate about this. But she says something like, it's come to my attention that I'm slightly aware I may have tiny abandonment issues mm-hmm. to work on. And I think that moment when she says that at 38, nearly 39, is kind of not at all a full circle, but a full recognition mm. of how long neglect, abandonment, not being chosen, mm. however we describe it, how long that can stay as a belief with us, mm. that we're not worthy of being chosen, that there's something about us that makes us defective, that makes us not good enough to be chosen. Mm. And there was another line that I again had to Google to make sure I hadn't made up, because I was like, I don't know that I can be responsible for this, that someone says to Maggie much later in the story, and she hears them say, you were only a girl who made the mistake of misunderstanding pain as fate.
0: There's so much good stuff in this book. I'm not spoiling anything.
1: No spoilers. Everyone's going to forget everything I just said.
0: Holly, there are beautiful and complex characters in this book, from people we meet in the town, like Winston, who's a great, runs the pizzeria and has a men's shed on the farm where people come to sing in a choir and make model airplanes. It's fat gorgeous. But at the heart of all of this is mm. Uncle Neil. And I would love you. You write so beautifully about women, you know, Lost Flowers of Alice Hart and the mm. sisters in Seven Skins of Esther Wilding. But I'd love you to speak a little bit about how Neil came to you, but also that Neil has this gift. His gift almost is that he's worked out how to take care of himself and what he needs to take care of himself. And in so doing, he's the sort of person who can take care of Maggie in a way that she hasn't been taken care of before. And I guess I wanted to sort of nod to Neil, because you're all going to fall in love with Neil. He's such a delight. He's such a good person. But tell us a little bit about his role in this story, I think.
1: I really wanted to write about men that I love. I've written about men I don't love. And I really wanted to write about men that I love. And I think in a quiet way, it began when I wrote Sophus and Flossie into Esther Wilding's story in my second book. They were kind of the outliers of the male culture in the Faroe Islands, which is very traditional. And I really loved writing. I love writing about those of us who feel like we just don't fit in to boxes and stuff. And Neil comes from that place. And I suppose in many ways, writing about Neil and Winston and even Adam in this story is a kind of tiny little rebellion in my heart against the manosphere and against men not being able to be good and soft and lovely and love things and have joy too and be whimsical as well. To shape Neil's character, though, as a man of a certain age and belonging to a certain generation, I didn't have to look very far, because I wish he was here. He'd be sitting at this table blubbering into his hanky. I have the most amazing stepdad. And he hasn't been with my mum since I was 11, but he's known my mum since I was 11. And over the years, most recently, fully grown woman, he just keeps showing up for me and choosing me over and over and over again. And to experience that as a grown-up is very, very powerful. And when I was shaping Maggie's dynamic, her family dynamic, and I thought about who would be in Topaz Valley that would receive her and hold her and could deal with her. She's 15 when she arrives, and she's good at it. Mm-hmm. And he doesn't really know what to do with a 15-year-old, but he knows how to treat her with grace and respect. And his love language is like, I'll fix your bike tyre. Come out into the shed and you can oil some tools. But that's all. She just wants to be around him. She just wants to be seen. She wants to be wanted. And that he can give her in spades. And he's there. He's there when she goes to school. He's there when she comes home. They have to have a couple of awkward conversations about her growing up. tampons magically appear on her bed when she comes home from school. And writing their relationship was honestly, like, there are moments as a writer, I'm so privileged and honoured that this is my job and this is what I get to do, because I've wanted to do this since I was three. So the fact that this, it's still bewildering to me that I get to sit, that I'm even sitting here, I'm like, are you guys sure you're in this right place? But there are moments when, because a lot of my job is also not this moment, but there are moments when, as writing being my job, I'm sitting at my desk alone, working on my laptop, and I find myself grinning. And those are the moments that I live for, and writing Maggie and Neil gave me many of those.
0: We are pretty much at the end of our time, but I wanted to ask you one last thing, just to leave people with like a little taster of vignette, which is, what do you hope people will be left feeling and remembering when they read The World Beneath Her Feet?
1: That maybe it is possible to go home again. And maybe it is possible to turn again to love and memory that feel buried and find that they have treasure we could never even dare to imagine that we might find if we have the courage to face them.
0: Holly Ringland.
2: And Holly Ringland will discuss her new novel, The World Beneath Her Feet, also at the Sydney Writers' Festival Homegrown Weekend, coming up on Friday, October the 9th.
3: This Week in... 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
2: Bringing you news about what has been making news this week in Brisbane. Craig Zonka is here. He's the co-host of Breakfast at ABC Radio Brisbane, along with Loretta Ryan. Hello, Craig. Welcome back to Nightlife.
4: Suzanne, thank you very much for keeping me up late on a Friday night.
2: You're very welcome.
4: Yeah, if it's not this, then it's my two-year-old child doing the same. And, of course, we've just started school holidays. So my five-year-old, she's at prep. And I tell you what, this year has just flown by. So this is my first year with a school-aged child in the house. Oh, goodness gracious, I'm hanging on for dear life.
2: No rest for you, either way you look at it. Now, look, AI is, well, it is in the news constantly these days, but Queensland in particular has been in the news with it this week because the AI giant Anthropic is set to build a great big data centre there.
4: Yeah, so they've signed this big lease on a $32 billion data centre that has been talked about on the Western Downs. So it's going to be built by a Singaporean developer, Zera DC. Anthropic, that's the company behind the Claude platform. I don't know if you've used it, Suzanne. Like, you think ChatGPT and Claude, they seem to be the big ones, along with Microsoft Copilot and Google's Gemini. And to be honest, I'm still wrapping my head around how to use these effectively and efficiently. You know, most of the time I'm just typing in for my daughter, what would happen? What would it look like if you crossed a koala with a crocodile? And I get these random images come back to me, which probably isn't the best use of these platforms. But okay, so data centers, they've been a big talking point. Anthropic have signed this deal to be part of this massive data center. If it's built, it will be Australia's largest to date. And this is on the Western Downs. So I'm talking about Dalby. That's about 2.5-3 hours drive to the west of Brisbane. The Premier here in Queensland, David Crisafulli, he's trumpeting the move. He recently met with Anthropic executives during a trade mission to the US.
5: To have secured Anthropic's first major investment in Australia is a massive show of confidence in Queensland. I also want to acknowledge the common sense decision endorsed by the Prime Minister to allow Queensland to chart its own path for power supply. But we must get it right, and it must be on our terms. It must add energy generation to the grid and drive down power prices for Queenslanders. It must protect local water supplies and it must respect the communities where these centres go.
4: So that's the Queensland Premier, David Crisafulli, speaking about this deal in Parliament during the week. Mm. To give you a bit of a sense as to this patch of land, we're talking about 725 hectares. Right now, it's a cattle feedlot, but is set to be transformed to this high-tech world. Apparently, you know, it's been chosen, this location, because it is near energy production. We're talking about it's near three gas plants. There's a nearby solar farm. It's got good connectivity to transmission networks. the idea around power, because this is a big one with data centers. So I've gone through to get some stats for you, Suzanne. This will reportedly draw as much power as about 1.5 million average Australian households. Wow. Okay?
2: Okay.
4: So just to give you a bit of that context to it, the water use, that's the other big talking point, isn't it? And we've been backgrounded, the water take would be equivalent to a commercial office building of the same size. Ongoing use, from what I understand so far, would be equal to about that of 48 households a day. But that said, it's this issue of water that local farmers are potentially most concerned about, because this is a big food growing region of Queensland, cattle and food producing. So, and the other part of this is it's yet to go through local council approval. So the local mayor says it's not a done deal yet. Something to watch, but a big deal for Queensland.
2: Does the local council have the ability to override the state government on this, though?
4: Well, it would be interesting. So if the local council said no, I don't know what the next part of that process would be. Yes, it could be appealed, that decision, and then the state government might get involved. There's lots to be considered as part of this. They want it to be up and running by 2027. So we're talking about in the next 12 months.
2: Good grief.
4: So not in total, because in total we're talking about a build that would take years, but to start operations there in 2027, which I find quite extraordinary too. Yeah.
2: So, I mean, what is the kind of community feeling? Has there been much feedback from residents in that Western Downs area about what they think about it, a data centre of this size going in?
4: Yeah, there has been bits and pieces and quite mixed, as you can imagine. Like, this is a rural area, and then to think of the massive sheds that data centres are being built there, bit of a change in the local amenity, isn't it, in a big way. And then, yeah, again, water is a critical issue. We talk about a part of the state that, well, you know, producers in that area have certainly lived through plenty of droughts over the years. So that's going to be a key consideration here. The local mayor sort of said, well, we're up for the challenge. We're keen on investment. It's how we manage this correctly. So watch this space, because effectively we'll have to move pretty quickly.
2: Yeah, and interesting to hear the Premier saying this will have to actually add power to the grid. So that means that Anthropic are going to have to go and create their own power sources, doesn't it?
4: Yeah, or sign long-term arrangements to secure that, that's on top of what's already in use within the Queensland grid. That's how I sort of read it. But again, I'm not an expert in the field. We're trying to get all that level of detail to truly understand how this deal will work in practice. And, you know, it's a massive centre. What was it? $32 billion. To put that, you know, for Queensland right now, there's a lot of infrastructure that's being built, particularly, say, for the 2032 Olympics. You know, Olympics and Paralympics. The venue budget for that is $7 billion. So we're talking more than four times that value for this data centre, this precinct on the Western Downs.
2: Yeah, well, it sounds like there'll be a great big roof, though, if you want to stick some solar panels on it. I reckon there'll be room to put at least a few of them on there.
4: Yeah, and the technology, and because the technology's, you know, at such a rapid pace, you know, think of the discussion we've had about artificial intelligence and AI, which has been a part of our lives for a fair while now, but just how it's changed in that last 2 years is amazing. And to think that it's, you know, there's all this great technology we walk around with in our pocket, could our smartphone, but this is changing things in a huge way, and the implications of which, you know, from a regulatory perspective, they're still trying to catch up with that in many respects too.
2: Yeah, very much so. Craig Zonka is here, breakfast co-host on ABC Radio Brisbane, along with Loretta Ryan. Mango season is beginning, and if you had an odd $70,000, you might have been able to afford the first tray of mangoes for the year.
4: Oh, yeah. Now I can get excited in a big way, because nothing says summer to me, Suzanne, like seeing mangoes in the shops. You know, it's just the aroma of a fresh mango. You know, you slice a mango cheek off and the juice is dripping down your arm. Like, I'm a kid from central Queensland.
2: That's what I was going to ask. Did you grow up with mangoes?
4: Yeah, there was always a mango tree in the backyard and those sorts of things. And still my in-laws have a cattle property just outside of Rockhampton. And so when we go home at Christmas time, we spend the first few hours every morning. They've got a heap of common mango trees and they're not necessarily the best eating. But the cattle love them. So we spend the first hour of our day at 6 o'clock in the morning going up and picking up bucket loads of common mangoes to then feed out to the cattle. And you should see how much they enjoy them. They sort of slurp them up and juice is going everywhere.
2: See, they're Queensland cows brought up on mangoes.
4: They are. You know, special mango-flavoured beef you'll find sometime down the track. So the first trade of the season, it's quite the symbolic auction that happens, has been for the last 20-odd years at the Brisbane markets. This year, the winning bid, as you said, was a fair bit of coin.
6: Our final bid, $70,000 this year.
7: Congratulations, well done. What inspired you to get involved in this today?
6: Oh, mate, we've been in the markets our whole life in this industry, so we always come here and watch it every year. Every year is a hope to get it. This year, we've got our fourth store opening this Saturday. We're in a position to buy it, and buy it we did.
7: What are you going to do with the mangoes now?
6: Mate, everyone keeps asking me that. There's still a mango at the end of the day, regardless of what you pay for them, so I think a nice bowl of vanilla ice cream will be enjoyed with one of them tonight.
4: There's $70,000 here. You'd want to plate it in gold, wouldn't you? So that's local greengrocer Elijah Etrie, who has become this year's mango king. Resplendent he was on his throne with cape and crown.
2: Is that what you get to do if you buy the mangoes?
4: Of course. Well, there's got to be a bit of fanfare around it. You've just forked out 70 grand.
2: 70 grand. Fair enough.
4: And it's lovely because, like I said, all the money goes to charity. This year it's gone to Red Kite, so they provide support for families experiencing childhood cancer, along with the Lady Musgrave Trust, which is doing some really incredible work around Brisbane with women experiencing homelessness. So, yeah, over $1.2 million has been raised over the last two decades of this annual mango auction. But, Suzanne, just between us.
2: Yeah.
4: These mangoes didn't come from Queensland.
2: What?
4: I know, it's
2: where
4: not
2: are
4: quite.
2: They from?
4: They're not quite ready in North Queensland yet. They came from the territory, the NT mangoes.
2: Well, why didn't you just wait until the Queensland ones were ready?
4: Well, because they're already hitting the markets. You know, these NT ones are coming through. You know, they'll be going to the Sydney markets soon. And they are, of course, what I still refer to as a Bowen mango, the breed that's the species that commonly associated with Bowen in North Queensland. These days you call them in Kensington Pride. And I know there's, you know, R2E2s and Calypsos and everything else, but it's still that the Bowen mango that I reckon tastes the best.
2: Yeah. Now, Craig, you were inspired by the auction of the mangoes to do a bit of a talk back on what people have bought at the charity auction. What kind of things have people ended up buying at charity auctions?
4: Oh, you would have been to a couple of these, Suzanne, over the years. And you see people, you know, a bit of competition across the room. The next thing, that hands up, scratching your nose, pulling your ear. And they've spent far too much money on something that they've got to go home and tell their better half about. Well, what have people ended up buying? Take a listen to some of the calls.
8: We've got 6 months' supply of bread, a loaf a day for 6 months.
4: Gee, that's not bad. That's pretty practical, Dawn.
8: It didn't really work out because we were at a town away from home. And we just thought it was an opening bid to start it off. And so we gave it away to a friend. So we never ever got any of the bread, but a loaf of bread every day for 6 months sounded pretty good.
4: How much dough did it cost you, Dawn?
8: Very good. I think we bid some very little, like an opening bid of $15 or something silly, and no one else wanted bread.
9: I went to a charity and won a silent auction for a month of yoga. I am the worst person at yoga in the entire world. So I decided I'd be committed. I would go every single day and I hated every minute.
10: So I'm sitting quietly at work on a Friday and my phone says, you've just spent $5,500 on my credit card. And I was like, oh no, what the heck's happened? And 30 seconds later, it was followed by a text message. I've just won a set of solar panels on a silent auction at a lunch I'm at.
2: Oh, no.
11: What you need to do is take your mind back to 1992 when I'm going very well in business to go to the charity dinners. And, of course, they put the auctions on late so everyone's nicely lubricated. And your goal is to beat the next table. And I've got three young kids, and they auction off a Shetland pony.
2: Oh, okay.
11: And I said, right, I got to have the Shetland pony to teach the kids to ride. So I paid $5,000 for the Shetland pony.
4: How good is that, $5,000 for a Shetland pony? That last voice there, Suzanne, was financial commentator Noel Whittaker. He's made a living about telling people what to do with their money. He says, "Don't follow, don't do as I do as I say."
2: Oh, that old classic line. Oh my goodness! Well, did he end up teaching the kids to ride on the Shetland pony? Did he get his money's worth?
4: Yeah, well, they had to travel, you know, an hour and a half outside of Brisbane because he couldn't have the Shetland pony at home, could he? So twice a week they were heading out for riding lessons on the Shetland pony.
2: Oh, that's fantastic.
4: Isn't it a cracker? Oh, so good.
2: Craig Zonka is here. Craig, have you ever bought at a charity auction?
4: I've maybe been the opening bid for a couple of things where you go, oh, you know, that concert tee. Oh, I wouldn't mind going to that gig. Oh, how much? Oh, just maybe I'll start it off at $50, eh? Yeah. But then I've got the self-control to then sit on my hands after that. Mm. What have you? Have you, Suzanne?
2: Oh, no, I feel like I've never got the funds to be even attempting to buy things.
4: Yeah. And it's sporting memorabilia. It goes for ridiculous amounts of money. And I look at these people and go, who's got $2,500 for a T-shirt? Yeah, it's got someone's signature on it, but $2,500 for a T-shirt? What?
2: Some people have more money than sense, Craig.
4: Yeah.
2: That has always been true.
4: Not us. Not us. No. You know, we're here
2: more
4: for the joy.
2: More sense than money for us.
4: For
2: sure.
4: Exactly.
2: Yeah. Now, look, I cannot believe this. Righty, Brisbane, it looks like you're on a path to scoop up all the sporting premierships all over again, all the titles.
4: Yeah. Bring it on.
2: How
4: Bring
2: excited
4: it on.
2: Is everybody? Now, look, I'm a bit sore because, you know, I'm sort of nominally a Crows supporter.
4: Oh, do we? Well, we can talk about last weekend easily.
2: Let's not.
4: If you'd like.
2: Let's not go there.
4: Well, okay, what about this song? I don't know if you've heard it yet. Yeah, fins up. Talking rugby league here. The theme tune for the Dolphins. Come and get on board. Get on board.
2: I'm not going to get on board, but you tell me how excited everyone is anyway.
4: Well, we're pretty pumped for the team based out of Redcliffe because the Broncos, they might have won the premiership in the league last year, but 2026 hasn't been so good for the Bronx. So instead, it's fins up, the red and white, of the Redcliffe Dolphins, the newest team in the NRL, through to their first final series and one win away from playing a grand final. And look, there's plenty of room on the bandwagon, plenty of room on the bus, is the Dolphins CEO, Terry Reader.
12: There is only one team from Brisbane in the finals this year, so we're hopefully the other side of Brisbane want to get behind us and support us, but we're more than happy to have as many fans behind us as we can. But, you know, obviously we've got a wonderful fan base and the two Brisbane sides, in fact, the two biggest sides in the NRL in terms of crowds, membership. So, you know, that's a wonderful result and shows how much rugby league is loved in Brisbane.
4: So bring it on. The Dolphins, they've got the weekend off. They'll play next Friday night at the Cauldron at Lang Park against the winner of the Roosters-Sharks game.
2: And Craig, can you just, I mean, in Adelaide, you can't switch between Port and the Crows. You're a Port supporter for the AFL or you're a Crows supporter. So, I mean, can you just jump across Broncos to Finns?
4: It's really easy. Oh. Just get a different hat. Get a different jersey.
2: Right. It won't kind of hurt in your heart to do it.
4: Oh, look, it will for diehard fans. But, you know, I'm all about just backing a winner, you know, 100%.
2: Okay.
4: But I have been cheering on the Dolphins since they entered the comp back in 2023 because my co-host Loretta, she's a diehard Broncos fan. So I'm like, well, I've got to be contrary to that.
2: Yeah.
4: I've inducted my kids into the Dolphins camp as well. And they've got great history. Started in the BRL, the Brisbane Rugby League competition back in 1960. So, in the code of rugby league, just jump on board the Dolphins bandwagon. And, you know, they've got a great team this year. Names like Herbie Farnworth, the Hammer, so Tabuai Fadeau, Max Plath is in great form. These are the names you just need to drop in on that casual water cooler conversation. Oh, yeah, how about the Hammers try? Whoa, wasn't he unreal?
2: I'm going to try that in the news with my producers, see how we go.
4: And you mentioned that the AFL, and the Lions, they could be there again for their fourth straight grand final appearance. They play against the Hawks tomorrow night. Of course, they've won the last two and going for their third straight. We are the pride of Brisbane. And since they beat your Crows last weekend, you just need to learn that song and you'll be set.
2: Nah, I'm sorry, I'm not going there either. I'll get on board with the Finns. They okay. haven't won before, but I'm going to put my money on Freo because our youngest challenge caller, Tommy in Freo, he's a diehard Freo supporter. So, you know, in support of Tommy, I'm going for Freo, and because they haven't won before. I mean, haven't Brisbane had enough?
4: No, there's always more room in the trophy cabinet. We'll add a whole other building, you know. And it is pretty amazing because when was the three-peat? Early 2000s for the Lions, wasn't it? 01, 02, 03. They lost 04. So let's hope. And Tommy, all the best, mate. Freo, well, they may make it. Who knows? We'll know a bit more on the other side of this weekend, but fingers and toes crossed that the Lions can make it to the G for the big dance next weekend.
2: All right. Well, good luck to you, Craig. Thank you for your enthusiasm.
4: Thanks. And go the Finns. Finns up.
2: You'll be very much appreciated by the league supporter last week who was upset by the content, the amount of AFL chat there was. So look, this one's for you, John.
4: Yeah, we're just
2: and
4: trying
2: Kindy.
4: To balance the books, aren't we? Yeah.
2: All right. Hey, Craig, thanks so much for telling us what's been making news this week in Brisbane.
4: Thanks so much. Cheers, eh?
2: There is Craig Zonka, breakfast co-host on ABC Radio Brisbane, along with Loretta Ryan. And nightlife is that takes us pretty well up to the latest ABC News. On the other side, we have the mighty challenge. If you are keen to play on this Friday night, hop on the phones now, 1300 800 222.
13: ABC News with Tim Wharton. Higher sustained oil prices are driving global inflation more than RBA anticipated. Business reporter Adelaide Miller has more.
14: While interest rate hikes started before the conflict in the Middle East, RBA Governor Michelle Bullock says higher oil prices have been a major contributor to inflationary pressures. Speaking before a parliamentary committee in Canberra this morning, she admits the RBA expected higher oil prices to be short-lived. Interest rates around the world are rising, with the US Fed increasing rates this week and local markets predicting another hike for Australia later this month. The RBA governor doesn't think inflation will return to its mid-range until late 2027.
13: A parliamentary inquiry probing the risks and benefits of artificial intelligence has kicked off public hearings. The committee has been tasked with looking at ways AI can boost Australia's productivity, while also examining potential national and cybersecurity challenges. The inquiry's chair, Labor MP Joe Briskie, says the country will only reap the benefits of AI if Australians trust the technology.
15: Australians see the upside. They recognise the benefits that it can bring. They're already using it in their daily lives to help them with a range of different things, but quite rightly, they are concerned and have questions around what does it mean for my workplace, what does it mean for my kids' safety.
13: Western Australian Emergency Services are continuing to investigate a fatal shark attack at a beach in Perth's northern suburbs. A witness recalls feeling helpless after emergency services were called to Sorrento Beach after receiving reports of a swimmer in distress and a shark sighting. The man, who was swimming with a friend, died and the beach remains closed. Jackie Rapak says she and her friend were at the popular beach getting coffee when water police and the police air wing arrived at the scene. Ms. Rapak says she was shocked by the incident.
16: I hugged on to my friend. I think, you know, we were just rather traumatised at that point. I think people just didn't really know what to do, to be honest.
13: The lawyer for the Australian man Simon Carman, who's accused of killing a teenage girl in Thailand, says he denies all charges against him. He's appeared in court for the first time to formally enter his plea after remains of 17-year-old Tunchanuk Domhola were found stuffed into a suitcase and dumped along railway tracks in Thailand in June. The 45-year-old has pleaded not guilty to four charges, including murder, moving or destroying a corpse, concealing a corpse and abducting a minor for indecent purposes. His lawyer, Sorosit Pongin, estimates the case could take between 6 to 8 months.
17: According to Simon's statement today, he denies all charges. We will proceed with witness examination in accordance with the defence's duties to ensure fairness for the defendant.
13: Police say a blast in northwestern Pakistan has killed at least 17 people after a vehicle loaded with explosives rammed a mosque which was next to a police building as worshippers gathered for Friday prayers. At least 70 people have been injured. The BBC's Caroline Davies has more from Islamabad.
18: At this stage, we're still waiting to have confirmation if any group has claimed this particular attack. So there is still further information waiting to come in from the officials. Khawat district is not particularly known for having these sorts of militant attacks, but neighbouring districts are, and often in Khyber Pakhtunkhwa, we do often hear reports about these sorts of incidents of security officials often being killed. We get reports from the authorities here in Pakistan saying that militants have been killed quite often near to the border with Afghanistan.
13: Sport now. Fremantle is the first team through to this year's AFL Grand Final after coming from behind to defeat Sydney by 12 points at the SCG. Corbin Middlemass reports.
19: 28 points down at the 30-minute mark of the third quarter, Fremantle needed to do something they had never done in the club's history to book a place in the 2026 Grand Final. A Hayden Young goal after the siren at three-quarter time made the deficit 21 at the final change. Fremantle were the team that they'd been all season in the last, kicking 5-4-1 behind as they pulled off their greatest three-quarter time comeback ever. They had 23 more contested possessions and had 24-6 inside 50s in the last. The Dockers will play either Hawthorn or Brisbane in next Saturday's grand final. Corbin Middlemass, ABC Sport, Sydney.
13: And the West Tigers have bowed out of the NRLW finals after they were beaten 6-0 by the Canberra Raiders at Campbelltown Stadium in Sydney. Isabella Waterman scored the only try of the game for the Raiders in the 16th minute, with both sides playing their first finals match. ABC News.
20: WA's weather for Saturday: showers over the southwest land division and far southern Gascoyne, contracting to coastal parts between Perth and Bremer Bay. Hot through the interior, Eucla and western goldfields. Windy through southern parts of the southwest land division, southern goldfields, Eucla and interior. In Perth, showers easing with a forecast top of 20 after an overnight low of 14. The outlook for Sunday: a possible shower 22, sunny on Monday 23 and partly cloudy on Tuesday 22.

0: Nightlifers, it is time for us to play the Mighty Challenge on this Friday night. I hope you're doing well. Probably not feeling so crash hot if you are a Sydney Swans supporter tonight, but we've got a few excited West Australians in our midst. Jenny in Perth is saying, the Dockers win tonight was so exciting. My son is actually flying home from Copenhagen. He's booking his tickets tonight so we can head down to Fremantle next weekend and hopefully celebrate a very long-waited-for grand final celebration. Tommy, if you're listening, look, there he is. Tommy's on the line now. Lots of you have been texting in saying, oh, we can't wait to hear from Tommy tonight. Our Tommy in Frio, who, for example, Bernadette saying, I'm so happy for Tommy and his team. I hope they can go all the way. All right. The Mighty Challenge is what it's all about, although there might be a bit more football chat going on. Here are the categories tonight. We have That Was the Week That Was. We have Batman Day, Stage Names, Drinks, and Words That Can Be Written Using Only the Top Row of a QWERTY Keyboard. Words that can be written using only the top row of a QWERTY keyboard, Drinks, Stage Names, Batman Day, and That Was the Week That Was. Do you fancy any of those? 1300 800 222.
1: The Mighty Challenge.
0: Tommy, congratulations.
2: Oh, my God. I'm still recovering.
0: Oh, it didn't look good there, did it, at three-quarter time or before that?
2: There were sad tears and there were happy tears and there were screaming. And, oh, my God, there was everything.
0: Okay. So where were you watching, Tommy?
2: Well, I actually had my cricket semi-final, so I missed the first and second quarter.
0: Oh, goodness. So you watched the end of the match and then you went to do your cricket semi-final?
2: No, I had my cricket semi-final first.
0: Oh, so you missed the first, the first bit of the game.
2: Yeah.
0: All right. And then did you watch at home?
2: Yeah, went home. Oh,
0: How'd you go at the cricket? How was the semi-final?
2: We won.
0: Yes.
2: But I won't get to play my grand final because I'm flying out to Melbourne on Monday night. I'm so excited.
0: Oh, my goodness, Tommy. So you are in, you're kind of in two finals next weekend, only you can't be in one of them.
2: Yeah, I'm just, oh, my God.
0: Well, Tommy, we are very happy for you, except for the Swans supporters. But even a Swans supporter says, Jan from Nowra says, say hi to young Tommy. What a win from a disappointed Swans supporter, says Jan.
2: They played very well.
0: Yeah. Yeah, they did. But, Tommy, lots of our nightlife family are all very excited for you. So let's give the Dockers theme song another run.

0: Okay, so Tommy, the plan, did you say you're leaving on Monday?
1: Yeah, leave on Monday night and then fly out Sunday.
0: Okay, so you're heading over to Melbourne. So you'll be in Melbourne for a week?
1: Yes, the whole week.
0: Oh, so you've got all the lead up and the parades and everything?
1: Yes. And sad news about the shark attack in Sorrento. That's actually like one of the beaches I go to all the time. It's one of my local beaches.
0: Oh, no. That is awful news, Tommy. All right, well, let's play the Mighty Challenge. And I tell you what, you have to make sure that you give us a call next Saturday night, because I think a lot of us who maybe our teams aren't going to be in the final, but a lot of us are hoping that Freo wins for your sake, Tommy.
1: Saturday night, I'm either going to be really happy or really sad.
0: Yeah, but look, we'll be here for you. Whatever feelings you're feeling then, Tommy, we'll be here for you. Okay, do you want, that was the week that was, Batman Day, stage names, drinks, or words that can be written only using the top row of a QWERTY keyboard?
1: I'll go with that.
0: The week that was, very well. Yeah. Question one for you, Tommy. Which Kazakhstani player won the women's singles at the 2026 US Open?
1: Oh, I'm going to have to pass on that one. I've got no idea.
0: That's all right, Tommy. All right, just stay. Make sure you stay listening for another couple of minutes, because I think Paul the Truckee wants to do a shout out to you.
1: I'll listen to the whole quiz.
0: Excellent. That's what we like to hear. All right, Tommy, I really hope you enjoy the week ahead. There is 12-year-old Tommy in Perth, our Fremantle supporter, who is very, very excited for what the week ahead will bring. Paul the Truckee.
2: Hello, Suzanne.
0: Hello.
2: Tommy, it's definitely wharfie time now, brother.
0: Nicely done. Nicely done, Paul.
2: I won't be able to do one next Saturday, though, Suzanne, so I'll have to preempt it with a Friday night one.
0: Okay. You think, how good do you think your chances are?
2: I probably won't be able to do one Friday, actually.
0: Oh, okay.
2: This is probably the last one, but I think they'll go all right. I think Mulder seems to think they'll do all right if they keep doing what they're doing. So that's probably a pretty good indication.
0: Excellent. All right. Well, let's do question one in the Mighty Challenge. Which Kazakhstani player won the women's singles at the 2026 US Open?
2: I heard this, but I've got no chance of pronouncing it.
0: I will. Do you want to have a try?
2: I'll just butcher it, and it'll be way off. But it's pretty hard to pronounce, I think.
0: All right, thanks.
2: I did hear her name, but I can't get me. No, I won't be able to get my lips around that.
0: All right, thank you, Paul. Thank you for the horn there.
2: That's quite all right. Go, Tommy. Good luck.
0: All right. We will talk to you next week. Now, look, amongst all of the excitement, Alex says, as a Perthy who doesn't subscribe to the national religion, my week is ruined. Every work conversation, every pub lunch, everything in WA will be dominated by this ball-kicking nonsense. Alex, yes. I do feel for you. It's just a week, though, and then it will all be over. Hello, Mario.
3: Good morning.
0: Good morning. How are you, Mario? What's going on?
3: I'm all right.
0: Yeah.
3: I'm going to pass on this one. I don't remember the name.
0: Okay. All right. Well, I'll have to let you go too, Mario. Thank you.
3: Thank you.
0: Tess in Gawler has it. Sort of Tana, but not really. Bernadette. Yes, that's the correct answer too. Peter in Sydney.
4: Hello.
0: Hi.
4: Now I don't know whether to talk more AFL or not. It's going to put people off. But I watched the match tonight as a Sydney Swans supporter, and well done, Fremantle. I thought Sydney were going to win there for a while.
0: It did look very much like it, didn't it?
4: But I just encourage all the Sydney supporters to follow the women's team. My son and I went out to Henson Park in Sydney last Sunday and watched the Giants and the Swans play in the AFLW, and that was good. So they've got matches every two weeks there.
0: Excellent suggestion. Now, Peter, which Kazakhstani player won the women's singles at the 2026 US Open?
4: I hope I get the pronunciation right. It's something like Elena Rybakina.
0: Yep, sounds pretty good to me. Good work, Peter. Yeah, Elena Rybakinap was the winner there. Would you like to stay in That Was the Week That Was?
4: I rang up because I could tonight, and I don't care if I win or lose the quiz. But I'm intrigued by the QWERTY keyboard.
0: Oh, okay. Let's see how you go with that. Question
4: because
0: it two.
4: It has four vowels in it, so it's like should be easy to make words from it, I think.
0: Question two. Which 2004 epic movie stars Sean Bean as the Greek hero Odysseus?
4: 2000 and which year?
0: Four.
4: Oh, okay. Well, I would guess it, Troy, given that I can see all those letters on the keyboard.
0: An excellent guess, Peter. Troy is the correct answer. Would you like to stay in this category?
4: Oh, why not?
0: Question three. Which ballet move takes its name from a French word for a spinning top?
4: I am allowed to look at a keyboard, aren't I?
0: I can't see why not. Can't see how that's cheating.
4: Gee, now this is. I probably do know this one. No, I'm not going to get it. I probably will know it when I hear it.
0: Thank you,
4: Peter.
0: I can
4: see all the letters. They look all good there. QWERTY-UEOP, but anyway.
0: QWERTY-UEOP, exactly so. But no, Peter, you'll have to move on if you can't do a spinning top move for us.
4: Perfectly fine.
0: Fare thee well.
4: Bye-bye.
0: I've got Tana's got it, Stella's got it, Leroy has it, Lorella has it. No, Bernadette, that is not the one. Ray in the Bay, that is also correct. And Susie, you've got it too. John in Ashfield. Hi, John.
5: How are you, Suzanne? How are you going?
0: I can't complain. John, how's your week?
5: Yeah, I'm pretty good. I had a birthday on Tuesday, so...
0: Well, happy birthday for you for Tuesday.
5: Yeah. Okay, thank you very much. And all the very best for Theo on next Saturday, Tommy. All the very best. Hope they do well for you, mate.
0: Wonderful. John, were you a Swans supporter?
5: Sort of a bit half and half. Yeah, I've always had a soft spot for the Swans, but they'll be back next year. Hopefully they'll have all their players that had to put off with all that other stuff that went on. Yeah, and hopefully they'll be back anyway, so they'll be strong.
0: Question three for you, John. Which ballet move takes its name from a French word for a spinning top?
5: It'd be pirouette.
0: A pirouette is correct. Nicely done, John. Yes.
5: Yeah.
0: Would you like?
5: I regularly go to some of the ballets.
0: Oh,
5: and
0: do you?
5: My sister and that. Yeah.
0: All right. So, well, it's a good one for you then. Would you like to stay in words that can be written only using the top row of a QWERTY keyboard, or you could try drinks, stage names, Batman Day, or That Was the Week That Was?
5: Oh, might try stage names. Thank you, Suzanne.
0: Question four. By what stage name is Australian musician Kevin Parker better known?
5: Kevin Parker? Not sure. I'll have to pass on that. Sorry, Suzanne.
0: It's all right. All right. Thanks, John.
5: Okay. Yeah, good luck. Good luck, Tommy, anyway, next week.
0: Thanks, thanks, John. I'm sure Tommy's still listening and soaking up everybody's good wishes. Eric, do you care at all about the footy?
6: Yeah, I do, but Hawthorn, I'm back for Hawthorn. Oh. So go Hawks tomorrow.
0: So if it's a Hawthorn-Freo showdown, whew. You're all over.
6: I don't follow it greatly, but I pay attention to the finals and the grand final. But yeah. But I thought there's a secondary Fremantle themes on that goes, oh, free, oh, free, oh, oh, free. I think that's another one of their songs, I think. But yeah.
0: Not one I'm familiar with. But thank you. Now, do you know, Eric, by what stage name Australian musician Kevin Parker is better known as?
6: Well, I don't know, but I'll say Troy Sivan.
0: It's not Troy Sivan, Eric.
6: Oh, thanks anyway.
0: Okay, thanks for the call. Tony in Penshurst. Hey, Tony.
7: Hello. How are you going?
0: Well, Tony, well.
7: Yes. Well, I don't Well, I'm sad to see the Swans go, but I can go for the girls. I like North Melbourne, who are doing very well. The girls, AFLW is doing very well.
0: All right. Well, everyone's got a team and everyone's got another team to go for. So none of us need to be entirely bereft.
7: And I think the girls are doing better for my teams anyway. So I've got the Roosters girls as well. They're doing better than the boys. I'm biased.
0: Now, Tony, Kevin Parker, by what stage name is he better known?
7: Tame Impala.
0: Tame Impala is correct. Nicely done. Where would you like to go?
7: I'll go for my favourite. That was the week.
0: Oh,
7: that was,
0: yes.
7: Please.
0: Okay. Let's see if Tony whips through it as quickly as he normally does. Question five. Hosted by Alan Cumming, which show won Outstanding Reality Competition Program at this year's Emmys?
7: Oh, no. Alan Cumming. I don't know this one. Oh, dear. Oh, I don't know. I'm going to bomb out. I'll go for the Jeopardy.
0: It's not the Jeopardy. Oh, Tony, no, I can't believe it.
7: Oh, I should have stayed with the other one. Anyway,
0: you never know. Thanks, Tony.
7: Always hit and miss. Thanks a lot. Bye.
0: Bye. Oh, now, Kathy knew the answer to Tame Impala and says, my son works here for him, doing. He's a musician and doing audio tech. Thank you, Kathy. Who is up next? It's Noel from Broadwater. Evening, Noel.
8: Hello, Suzanne.
0: Hello. Hosted by Alan Cumming, Noel, which show won Outstanding Reality Competition Program at this year's Emmys?
8: Suzanne, I haven't had a television for years and I don't follow any of the reality programs. So, good night, Suzanne.
0: Good night, Noel. Lovely to speak to you. Ray in Yeranga.
9: Hello, Suzanne.
0: Hello.
9: Yeah.
0: Any ideas on this one?
9: I don't have a TV either, actually.
0: Oh.
9: And Tame Impala, is that one person? I thought it was a group.
0: Do you know, I kind of thought it was, but I don't really know.
9: No. Oh, well, there you go. So
0: we've all learned something.
9: A reality TV show is like Survivor or something like that.
0: You have to tell me.
9: Well, that's...
0: Is that your guess?
9: Yeah.
0: It is not Survivor.
9: All right.
0: Thanks, Ray.
9: Bye.
0: George in Lakemba. Hi, George.
10: Oh, good day, Suzanne.
0: Hang Hi.
10: On. I've got to take you off speaker because, unfortunately, I think I've might have perforated one of my eardrums and I've gone partially deaf in my left ear.
0: Oh, no.
10: So, hopefully it'll repair itself, supposedly, though. That's what happened. So I might have to double check with the GP. So, I was trying to carefully clean the wax out of my ears and I reckon I might have... possibly poked a little hole in. Anyhow, enough of my troubles.
0: All right. Well, you be careful there, George, of your ears. Yes. Question five, hosted by Alan Cumming, which show won Outstanding Reality Competition Program at this year's Emmys?
10: Well, I do have a TV, although I couldn't watch the Emmys because, of course, they're on streaming platforms, but I did actually see this in highlights later in the news. The delightful Alan Cumming hosted the Traitors, the US version.
0: You are correct, George. It is the Traitors. Where would you like to go now? That was the week that was Batman Day, stage names, drinks, or words that can be written using only the top row of a QWERTY keyboard.
10: Okay, sorry, can you get through them again? There was...
0: That was the week that was.
10: It was,
0: Batman
10: yeah.
0: Day, stage names, drinks... Words that can be written using only the top row of a QWERTY keyboard.
10: Oh, wow. Batman. Stage names. Oh, let's go stage names.
0: Question six. Which English actor was born Morris Joseph Micklewhite?
10: Oh, I think it might be Michael Caine.
0: It is Michael Caine, George. Are you staying in stage names? Board.
10: Okay, sorry, can you get through them again? There was
0: that was the week that was.
10: It was
0: Batman
10: yeah.
0: Day, stage names, drinks, words that can be written using only the top row of a QWERTY keyboard.
10: Oh wow. Batman. Stage names.

0: On a roll, get ready for the fall.
1: Question eight. Which Oscar-nominated actor began his career under the stage name Marky Mark?
0: Oh, Mark Wahlberg.
1: Mark Wahlberg is correct, George. And I will give you question nine, also in this category. I know you will get this. Which singer
0: Oh,
1: was
0: here we go.
1: born? Which singer was born Annie Mae Bullock on the 26th of November 1939 in Tennessee?
0: For once, your faith in me might be repaid. I think it might be Tina Turner.
1: It is Tina Turner. See, I knew you knew that, George. Okay, now your choices are Batman Day, that was the week that was, drinks, or words that can be written using only the top row of a QWERTY keyboard.
0: Oh, go with that. Batman Day, is it?
1: Batman Day. Question 10. Most cliffhangers of the 1960s Batman TV series ended with which six-word phrase?
0: It's quite a while since I've seen that show. The narrator would say at the end something at the end, yeah. Because not all of them were cliffhangers, of course. Some of them were self-contained. So, oh, that's right. Yes, I had to think about it. Same bat time, same bat channel. That's six, isn't it? Same
1: That
0: bat
1: is
0: time. Yeah,
1: correct, George. Same bat time, same bat channel.
0: I knew it was in there. I'd seen it so many times. I just had to kind of focus and concentrate, and it percolated up eventually.
1: Question 11. Which Batman villain has been played by Frank Gorshin, Jim Carrey, and Paul Dano?
0: Oh, Frank Gorshin's probably my favorite of those. It's
1: It is
0: the
1: the Riddler,
0: Riddler.
1: George. Question 12. You'll stay in here, presumably.
0: Oh, yeah, presumably.
1: Who is the most recent actor to have played Bruce Wayne in a live-action movie?
0: Oh, this sounds like it could be a trick question. The latest one to be in the series is Robert Pattinson, I think, unless Batman is featured in some other franchise. Ooh. So, assuming it's not too sneaky, I'll go with Robert Pattinson.
1: It is not Robert Pattinson.
0: Aha, it is sneaky.
1: It could well be sneaky.
0: Thanks.
1: Bye, George. All right, you take care of your ear, okay? Yeah, I don't know if you heard me. Nicole in Canberra. Good evening, Nicole.
2: Good evening, Suzanne. How are you?
1: Good. I'm well, Nicole. What's going on in Canberra tonight?
2: Well, I'm not watching enough TV and film, obviously.
1: Ah.
2: Robert Pattinson was my guess, so we'll
1: Who is
2: leave it
1: the
2: at
1: most
2: that.
1: recent actor to have played Bruce Wayne in a live-action movie?
2: Yeah, no. Well, we'll leave that one to the next one.
1: Okay.
2: Have a good night.
1: Thanks, Nicole.
2: Okay. Bye.
1: Muan's given us a ring from Thailand. Hello.
3: Hey, how are you?
1: Hi, doing well, thanks. You on a holiday there?
3: No, I actually live here most of the
1: Oh.
3: time now.
1: Oh,
3: So,
1: okay.
3: yeah, I grew up in Queensland, but I met a lady and, got married and
1: And here you are calling in from
3: happy going.
1: Thailand.
3: Yeah, I still love the ABC, though. Yep.
1: Excellent, excellent. Who is the most recent actor to have played Bruce Wayne in a live action movie?
3: Well, to be honest, I don't know. So I'm going to have to go at Alfred Smithers.
1: It is not Alfred Smithers. But thank you for playing.
3: No worries.
1: All right,
3: Thank
1: nice
3: you.
1: to talk to you. Sammy in Bowrowra Heights. Hi, Sammy.
4: Hi, Suzanne.
1: What's happening, Sammy?
4: Oh, thank goodness it wasn't the, shake. Is that Friday night Shakespeare question?
1: No, that's tomorrow night.
4: Tomorrow, okay.
1: Oh, actually, I should mention I will not be here tomorrow night. I have a long-standing commitment to co-host my son's school trivia night. I will be doing that. Greta Jackson will be with you all tomorrow night.
4: Okay, well, good luck, Greta. Was
1: She
4: that
1: doesn't
4: the
1: need
4: lame
1: luck.
4: aleck crowd?
1: All right, Sammy.
4: So who have we had? Who have we had?
1: We

0: had Robert Pattinson and Alfred Smithers.
1: It wasn't. Is this, what, Alfred Smithers. That's the name of the part. The guest. I don't know. I'm thinking. Action, late, newest action man.
0: Most recent actor to have played Bruce Wayne in a live action movie.
1: Does that mean a Marvel movie?
0: I can't really give you any further details than that.
1: Well, I'm going to go for Robert. No, because we've already had Robert, haven't we?
0: We have had Robert.
1: Matt Reeves.
0: It's not Matt Reeves. Bye.
1: Bye.
0: All right, this, I think George was onto something. This could be a bit of a tricky one. Let's see who can figure it out. Mick in Glen Iris.
2: Yeah, won't be me. So movie, not a TV series.
0: Yeah, the most recent actor to have played Bruce Wayne in a live-action movie.
2: Look, seriously, no clue. I'm just going to pluck a name from the air, current actor. Let's go Timothy Chalamet.
0: It is not Timothy Chalamet.
2: Yeah, sorry. Thank you.
0: Thanks, Mick. All right. Chris in Pakenham. Hi, Chris. Oh, hang on. The clicker's decided to take a bent against you, Chris. There we go. Hi, Chris.
3: How you going? Good.
0: All right. The most recent actor to have played Bruce Wayne in a live-action movie.
3: And it's not Robert Pattinson.
0: It's not Robert Pattinson.
3: Well, most recent movie had him in it, so I can't think of any other movies. It's, I'll just say Will Arnett.
0: Not Will Arnett, no.
3: See ya.
0: See ya. Now, Paul from Melbourne says you are sneaky. It's so-and-so. Paul, that is not the correct answer. It's even sneakier than that. Who's up next? Mark in Port Pirie. Oh, hang on. There you are, Mark. Hello.
4: Yeah, it was yesterday, and great win for the Dockers. I couldn't believe they won that in the end, because Sydney Swans led every quarter, but the Dockers got it. One in the end by 12 points, I couldn't believe it.
0: Yeah, they did well, didn't they, coming back like that?
4: Oh, yeah, especially in the end. Yeah, and I hope Tommy, that rang up, I hope we should hope they can go all the way.
0: Well, I'm hoping, but we'll see. Mm. We'll see what next week brings, won't we, Mark?
4: Now, yeah. And what's the question?
0: The question is, who is the most recent actor to have played Bruce Wayne in a live-action movie? It's not Robert Pattinson. It's not Alfred Smithers. It's not Matt Reeves. It's not Timothy Chalamet. It's not Will, someone whose last name I forgot to write down.
4: Well, I can't figure it yet. Just hope it, man. It's not Michael Keaton, is it?
0: It is not Michael Keaton.
4: Oh, okay, then.
0: Okay, yeah. Thanks. Thanks,
4: yeah,
0: Mark.
4: Okay, yeah.
0: All right, I'll catch up with you another time. Ed in Perth, you are the only person who has got this right so far. You're asking the wrong generation, says someone. Well, hop on the phones if you know. Here's Frank in Doreen in Victoria. Hello, Frank.
5: Hi. Very, very sneaky question. I like it. It's great. So when you first – I was listening to the show. When you first posed that question, I went, Ben Affleck, because The Flash came in after the Batman with Rob Pattinson. However, if you watch the movie, it goes through different timelines. And who pops up out of the car at the very end? George Clooney.
0: Yes, and George Clooney is the correct answer. Well done, Frank.
5: No problem.
0: Question, do you want to stay in Batman Day? You sound like you must know your Batman, or would you like to try?
5: I love Batman. So, yep, let's stay with Batman.
0: Question 13, in which decade was the first Batman comic published?
5: It was actually published in 1941.
0: That's no. No, that is not the correct answer. I'm sorry.
5: Oh, okay. Oh. So much for being a big Batman fan. Okay, no worries. Good
0: thanks.
5: Luck.
0: Yeah, thanks for saving us there, Frank. We were very glad to have you on board. Here's Vando on the road, 1-300-800-222. We do have a few lines free. Hi, Vando.
6: Morning, Suzanne. How are you?
0: Can't complain, Vando.
6: Yeah, they do that for once a week. Anyway.
0: Yeah, compared to Paul's, it really is, isn't it?
6: Okay, compare me to Paul. That's good. Yeah, if you were an architect who married the Hulk, who had a penchant for fixing things and had a busy diary, who would you be? You'd be City Planner Susanna Banner with a full daily planner with a penchant for a spanner. How do you like that one?
0: How long has it taken you to figure that one out?
6: It didn't take that long. But anyway, never mind.
0: No, it's nice. It's nice. I just wondered if you've been working on it for a while.
6: Oh, not a while, no. Yeah, this morning I thought, I'll ring tonight.
0: Okay.
6: And so between bacon and eggs and bed. So what's that? I don't know, 40 minutes?
0: Very nice. Very, very nice, Vando. Now, in which decade was the first Batman comic published?
6: Look, straight up, my head went to 1930s and well, mate, just before with the 1940s, so I'm guessing definitely 1930s.
0: 1930s is correct, Vando. Well done.
6: Yeah, Vando's got one. You know what I thought? Yeah, because normally this is like Groundhog Day speed dating, what you and I have got. You ask me a question, I say something wrong. Next! What the hell?
0: But what's different to speed dating is that we keep doing it again. Like, we don't write each other off permanently. Yeah.
6: That's thanks to my tenacity. That's it.
0: Would you like to stay in Batman Day, Vando, or try something else?
6: Oh, no, let's go to Batman Day.
0: There is one more question left.
6: Adam West. No, I don't know. Come on, let's go.
0: Why don't I ask the question first? Question 14. Who played Mr. Freeze in the 1997 movie Batman and... Let me finish the question, Vando.
6: Okay, sorry.
0: Yes, you're correct. It is Arnold Schwarzenegger. And the question was, in full, who played Mr. Freeze in the 1997 movie Batman and Robin? Right, well, that's Batman done. You can have drinks, that was the week that was, or words that can be written using only the top row of a QWERTY keyboard.
6: We'll go with Bere Per Favor, which is drinks, please, Suzanne.
0: Question 15. What gas makes up the bubbles in a glass of champagne?
6: Probably CO2, carbon dioxide.
0: Carbon dioxide is correct, Vando.
6: Go Vando.
0: I mean, this is three, Vando.
6: I beg your pardon.
0: What's your PB again?
6: I think about four. One time I had four.
0: Oh, all right. Do you want to stay in drinks and see if you can get another one?
6: Yes.
0: Question 16. What are the bubbles in bubble tea made from?
6: Oh, I don't know. You get that at the sushi train, don't you? Yeah, I don't know. Do you know when you turn on the tap real quick? And you get the bubbles in the water, like if you're cordial and that.
0: Yep.
6: Poor man, squash. It's not that. I don't know. NOS, N-O-2.
0: No.
6: No.
0: N-O.
6: That's pretty good, Suzanne.
0: Thanks. I was quite pleased with that. All right. Hey. We'll talk to you next time, Vando. Bye. We have another Suzanne who has it. Eric has the answer to this one. Leroy in Perth knows what it is. So does Tana in Bella Vista. Right. Kylie in Daysdale. Hi, Kylie.
7: Oh, hello there, Suzanne.
0: How are you, Kylie?
7: Not too bad. I've got a bit of cellulitis at the moment. I'm battling, so I've got to go and get an ultrasound done to see how things are. are going at the moment. But,
0: all right. Fingers crossed for you, Kylie, that everything works out okay.
7: Thanks very much. Yeah.
0: Now, Kylie, do you know what the bubbles in bubble tea are made of?
7: No, I wouldn't. I wouldn't know, love.
0: Thanks. Have you ever had a bubble tea?
7: No, I never. I'm not a tea person, only a coffee person.
0: Fair enough. Thanks, Kylie.
7: Thanks very much.
0: Bye. Bye. I mean, it's not really tea-ish in the way we think of tea, is it, the bubble tea? Something else entirely, really. James in Frankston. Hello, James.
8: Hello, Suzanne. How are you? I came. That was quick.
0: Oh, I mean, a bit.
8: Sorry.
0: 16. What are the bubbles in bubble tea made from?
8: I believe it's tapioca, isn't
0: Tapioca is correct. Have you drunk bubble tea, James?
8: Once.
0: What did you think?
8: Oh, yeah, it's hit or miss. Hit or miss, I prefer just the Yorkshire tea.
0: You're one of those Yorkshire tea fans, are you?
8: I am. It's the only tea I drink. I can't stand tea, and my mum and dad drink it, and dad insists on having it when he comes over, when he comes back to Australia, I've actually gotten a taste for it myself. So there you go.
0: And so how did you get onto it? Do you have like English heritage or Yorkshire heritage? Or?
8: Yeah, well, dad's English and my mum's Australian. But, so my dad lives overseas in the Middle East, and that's actually where it's made, in the Middle East.
0: You're kidding. So, it's not made in Yorkshire?
8: No, it's apparently made in the UAE.
0: Ah, that's
8: there
0: interesting.
8: Yes.
0: There was a bloke here at work a few years ago. Like, we used to have these fights because he was trying to get me to get onto the Yorkshire tea, but I was sticking with my own, and he never did convince me, although I did try a couple of cups, but there you go.
8: No, not your cup of tea, obviously.
0: No, not my cup of tea, no. Now, Paul just wants to understand a bubble tea a bit more. What is it? Is it a soft drink or what? I have never heard of it. James, have you got a good explanation as to what a bubble tea is?
8: Sweet drink, really. Mm. I say it's more of a sweet drink with different flavourings in it. It's, I mean, people have them all the time. It's not my thing, I'm afraid.
0: That's right. It's got all these little balls in it made of the tapioca. It's very, very popular. A lot of the kind of the Asian food drink, the drink shops sell the bubble tea.
8: Well, I'm actually at work at the moment in the city, in Melbourne, and there's heaps of the bubble tea places here. But when you actually, with the bubbles, the actual tapioca, they burst. And I think that's why everyone likes it, actually. It's maybe a textural thing that they like the bursting in the mouth type. So, yes. But I always notice that they never drink all of it. They only drink... They drink about three quarters of it, and there seems to be cups of empty bubble, you know, almost empty bubble tea everywhere.
0: There definitely are, aren't there? Okay, James, would you like to stay in drinks? Would you like words that can be written using only the top row of a QWERTY keyboard? Or we do have a few more. That was the week that was questions left.
8: I'll try that was the week that was.
0: Question 17. Rapper Macklemore has been dropped from which English musician's US tour?
8: Ed Sheeran.
0: Ed Sheeran is correct. Actually, if we've got time, we'll talk about that a bit more too with Andrew Romano next hour, and we'd have our US cross. Do you want to stay in That Was the Week That Was, James?
8: Yes.
0: Question 18. Which medical drama set in Pennsylvania had 25 nominations at this year's Emmys?
8: I like that Widow's Bay show. I know it wasn't that because that's not a hospital, but that won a few. I cannot think for the life of me who won what the show was. No, I'll have to.
0: Oh, sorry, James.
8: No problem.
0: Talk to you another time, James.
8: Thanks, Suzanne. Good luck tomorrow as well.
0: Thank you very much. Joyce has it. Joe has it. Tana has it. Suzanne has it. Annette in Perth has it. Jim in Campbelltown has it. Sam in Harvey. Hello, Sam.
9: Good morning, Suzanne. How are you?
0: I'm not bad, Sam. Do you watch a lot of telly, or are you one of these people without a TV?
9: What's that?
0: Do you have a telly?
9: Yeah.
0: Oh, you do. So do you watch match?
9: No.
0: No. Okay. Question 18, Sam. Which medical drama set in Pennsylvania had 25 nominations at this year's Emmys? Maybe you read about this.
9: That'd be E.T.
0: It's not E.T. I'm sorry, Sam.
9: All right. Thank you.
0: Okay. Good to chat. Bye. Shane in Singleton. Hi, Shane.
10: Good morning. I was doing all right there. I had CO2. I had Arnold Schwarzenegger and tapioca, but unfortunately I don't know much about medical dramas.
0: You didn't watch the Emmys?
10: No, I didn't.
0: All right. Do you want to have a guess?
10: I've got no idea. I'll go ER.
0: It is not ER. Okay, thanks, Shane. It.
10: Bye.
0: Bye. Yeah, so we're on question 18. We want to know which medical drama set in Pennsylvania had 25 nominations at this year's Emmys. Mike is on the road. Hi, Mike.
11: Tommy Evo, Tommy Evo, Tommy, way to go. You got to see Frio at the big show. Tommy, way to go. We are the Free Home Doctors. That's you and me, Tommy.
0: Now, Mike, it says you're on the road. Are you somewhere in WA? Are you a Dockers fan? I mean, clearly you are.
11: I am, yeah.
0: Okay.
11: And, I'm hoping Tommy is going to convince one of his parents to give up their ticket and send me. I'll show
0: them the top. All right, Tommy, if you're listening, the offer's there. If your parents don't really want to go, Mike will take you instead.
11: And I'll sing that all game long.
0: Wow. Okay, so, yeah. Mike, where are you going to be watching it then?
11: Hopefully I'll be home from my run. And, I'll probably watch it at the pub or something.
0: Okay. All right, looking forward to that. Well, whoever you're with, will they get to hear that song all afternoon?
11: maybe for a couple of minutes before I'm removed.
0: Okay, Mike, question 18. Which medical drama set in Pennsylvania had 25 nominations at this year's Emmys? You still there, Mike? No? He's gone very quiet. Oh, I think he just wanted to ring and sing, not to to partake. Hi, Tony in Canberra.
12: Gosh, love the show. And the quality of the audience is just really, really good.
0: It is, isn't it?
12: No, it must be fun hosting it.
0: It is.
12: Jeez. Now, right. I'm not going to get this question at all. I don't watch telly at all, except when the footy's on. And St Kilda are playing. I've got no idea about the Emmys, and I don't really care, to be honest.
0: Okay. Well, you know, if you'd cared, though, Tony, you could have got the question correct and, you know.
12: Yeah, but there's only 24 hours a day, and I've only got one brain.
0: Yeah.
12: And most of us involved in other, more involving things and human-to-human thing, real face-to-face stuff.
0: Right. Living life, basically, Tony.
12: Indeed, even reading a bit.
0: You don't
12: say. Playing music, creating music.
0: All right, well, it's very full. You sound like a Renaissance man. Tony, I will have to let you.
12: Thanks.
0: I'll have to let you go, though.
12: That's all right.
0: All right, talk to you another time. Let's go to Jim in Heathcote. Hi, Jim.
13: Hey, how are you?
0: Jim, did you watch the Emmys? Do you know which medical drama set in Pennsylvania had 25 nominations?
13: I think I've got an understanding of it. It's... Oh, The pit.
0: Let's go to Johnny in St Ives. Hey, Johnny.
14: Who's there? G'day.
0: Johnny. Hello. Now, I let Jim go. I wasn't entirely convinced he wasn't googly. He may have said an answer which may have been correct. So if you did hear what he said, don't discount it as your answer because it's been said.
14: Big watcher of that show, Noah Wiley, I think it is, from when he was on ER. It's the pit.
0: It is the pit. Okay, Johnny, would you like to stay in That Was the Week That Was?
14: Or yeah, let's clear them out.
0: Okay, well, if you can. Question 19. Which German player won the men's singles at the 2026 US Open?
14: Zverev.
0: Yeah, Alexander Zverev was the winner. Okay, Johnny, question 20. You can have drinks or you can have words that can only be written using the top row of a QWERTY keyboard.
14: Drinks.
0: Drinks. Question 20. With a name meaning restricted, what name is given to a short shot of espresso?
14: Oh. Meaning what?
0: Restricted.
14: Restricted. Oh. Ristretto?
0: Ristretto is correct.
14: Right.
0: Okay.
14: But I don't normally have a macchiato.
0: Do you want to stay in drinks?
14: Yeah, sure.
0: Question 21. Which brand of beer has a name meaning morning sun in Japanese?
14: Asahi?
0: Asahi is correct, Johnny.
14: Yeah.
0: Okay.
14: I don't drink, but I know a lot of people that drink.
0: Question 22. Courvoisier is a brand of which type of brandy?
14: What's the name of it?
0: Now, I hope I've said this correctly because I forgot to get a pronunciation check on this. Courvoisier?
14: What sort of brandy?
0: Yeah.
14: I'm not that up on drinks to know that. I'll have a guess at. I don't even know. It's like sherry.
0: Sherry is not the answer, Johnny. Thanks.
14: All right.
0: Thanks for your contribution.
14: Good on you. Cheers. See ya.
0: Right. We have yet. Suzanne has it. Joyce has it. Leroy has it. Bernadette. Has it? Joe in Melton also has it. Steve in Northam. Hello, Steve.
15: Hello, Suzanne. Long time no speak. How are you?
0: It's not bad, Steve. Now, if you are familiar with this, Courvoisier, it's a brand of which type of brandy?
15: Do you know what? I wish I was a rando, mate. I have no idea.
0: Why do you wish you were Vando?
15: Oh, because he'd know for sure.
0: Yeah, he might. Or he might not, right. But he'd not know with a flourish, that's for sure. Hey, Steve.
15: Thanks,
0: all right, good to have a yarn with you. Joe in Ridgehaven.
16: Yes, hello.
0: Joe, Courvoisier is a brand of which type of brandy?
16: Would it be cognac?
0: Cognac is correct. Would you like? Oh, no, you've got no choice. You've got words that can be written using only the top row of a QWERTY keyboard. Which carnivorous semi-aquatic mammal would live in a holt or couch?
16: Otter.
0: An otter is correct, Joe. 24. In surfing, which term is used to describe a surfer falling off their board while riding a wave?
16: A dunk.
0: It is not a dunk. Thanks, Joe.
16: Thanks.
0: Let's go to Miko in North Sydney. Hi, Miko.
17: Hello, how are you?
0: Miko, do you know in surfing which term is used to describe a surfer falling off their board while riding a wave?
18: Wipeout?
0: Wipeout is correct.
18: Oh, hey.
0: And with that, Mikko, you've reached question 25.
18: Oh, my.
0: And the question is this. Which alternative name for the abominable snowman comes from the Tibetan word for bear? Oh, come on, Mikko. I think that's too long. We might go to Marcus in Red Lynch in Cairns. Hi, Marcus.
19: Good evening.
0: Marcus, I'm after an alternative name for the abominable snowman that comes from the Tibetan word for bear.
19: Well, I don't think it's Yowie. I think that's what we use in our part of the hemisphere world. Is it Sasquatch?
0: It's not a Sasquatch.
19: It's not.
0: No.
19: Damn it.
0: Okay, let's talk to Fitzy and Coogee. Hey, Fitzy.
20: Oh, wow. Hi, Suzanne. How are we going?
0: Very well.
20: I'm great.
0: Now, which alternative name for the abominable snowman comes from the Tibetan word for bear?
20: Yeti.
0: Fitzy, very, very well done. Hang on the line and Freya is going to grab your details and get you out a magnet. All right, there is Fitzy, who was the winner of the Mighty Challenge tonight. You are a Nightlife on ABC Radio. I'm going to play a little bit now of The Bamboos featuring Kylie Aldiss. They're a group from Melbourne. Kylie Aldiss will be Greta's guest tomorrow night on our playlist in the second hour of the show. I'll be off hosting a trivia night, so I'm doing what I would normally do. But Greta's very much looking forward to hanging out with you tomorrow night. So Kylie Aldiss in the playlist. She's also going to have Miff Warhurst as a guest during the first hour of the show. So a great show coming up with Greta tomorrow night. Here's The Bamboos with Kylie Aldiss.

0: featuring Kylie Aldist, I Don't Want to Stop. And Kylie Aldist will be Greta's guest in the second hour of Nightlife tomorrow night in our playlist. Andrew Romano joining us after the latest ABC.
1: ABC News with Tim Wootton. Tourism operators are criticising the federal government's plan to cut the number of people on working holiday visas, saying it'll create skill shortages in tourist hotspots. The popular youth visa program will now have a ballot system for those wishing to stay for a second and third year after the government announced a major overhaul of the visa system this week. The government says it will restore the integrity of the program and ease pressure on the housing market. The CEO of Tourism Tropical North Queensland, Mark Olson, says the industry will struggle to fill vital roles.
2: Those language skills, those critical workforce shortages aren't being filled by Australians. Using working holiday makers as a solution to a housing crisis is a really blunt instrument. They are not staying in residential accommodation. Most are staying in hostels.
1: The Reserve Bank governor says there's been a lively discussion among central banks about whether or not real interest rates have shifted higher permanently. While interest rate hikes started before the conflict in the Middle East, Michelle Bullock says higher oil prices have been a major contributor to inflationary pressures. Deputy Governor Andrew Houser has added that he agrees with a theory from US economist Kenneth Rogoff that ultra-low rates experienced during the global financial crisis and COVID are a thing of the past.
3: We're now getting back to a level of long-term rates, which is much more normal, frankly, in the long term than where we had been. I think the interesting question is, have borrowers adjusted to that new reality? I think my personal view is that we're probably rather closer now to a more sensible level of long-term global real interest rates than we were a year or two ago.
1: Motorists are being urged to shop around for the best price for fuel as the war in the Middle East continues to restrict supply. Prices for both petrol and diesel have soared across the country in the past week in response to increased fighting in the Middle East. Some capital cities have recorded increases up to 20 cents per litre for petrol, while diesel prices have pushed well above pre-war levels. Peter Khoury from the NRMA says prices can differ greatly across petrol stations.
4: There are still bargains around the country, depending on where you live. It's really important that people don't fill up at the first service station they see, because there are pretty much bargains in just about every neighbourhood. We know that the spread between the cheapest and the most expensive in most of the capital cities is around 40 cents a litre.
1: South Korea's President Lee Jae-myung says he won't send troops to help the US in its war with Iran, resisting growing pressure from the Trump administration. Donald Trump has singled out South Korea for criticism, accusing it of insufficient support despite its independence on Middle East oil. Mr. Lee says there'd be no military intervention, but he was considering deploying assets to support commercial vessels in the Strait of Hormuz.
5: There won't be deployment that would involve or enter war. I can tell you that very clearly. There will be no involvement or intervention in the war. We will not carry out any form of troop dispatch or deployment of military assets of that kind.
1: British Prime Minister Andy Burnham and Irish Premier Micheál Martin have reaffirmed their commitment to uphold the Good Friday Agreement. It comes after US President Donald Trump raised the question of Irish unification during a visit to Ireland last week, saying he would love to see Ireland and Northern Ireland unified. The agreement was signed in 1998 and ended close to three decades of sectarian conflict in Northern Ireland. Sport now. Fremantle has become the first team to qualify for the AFL Grand Final, with the Dockers fighting back to defeat Sydney by 12 points at the SCG. The Swans led by 28 points late in the third term, but the Dockers kicked five unanswered goals in the final quarter to triumph 12-11-83 to 10-11-71. Isaiah Dudley kicked the match-winning goal, his second of the match, with Luke Jackson and Shea Bolton also finishing with two majors each. Fremantle will now face either Hawthorn or Brisbane in the club's second ever grand final appearance next weekend. In the NRLW, Canberra's beaten West Tigers in the lowest ever scoring game to kick off the final series. ABC Sports' Andrew Moore reports.
6: The Raiders are through to a preliminary final against either the Sydney Roosters or the Gold Coast Titans, having beaten the West Tigers at Campbelltown Stadium 6-0. The only try of the game came in the 17th minute, finished off by left winger Isabella Waterman for Canberra. And while Zahara Temra missed the sideline conversion, she did kick a penalty goal in the second half, the only points in the second 35 minutes to win 6-0. The Tigers' goal line defence was outstanding, but they conceded 10 penalties in the game, the majority of which happened deep in Canberra territory. As the Raiders advance, Brisbane plays Newcastle in the second semi-final.
7: WA's weather for Saturday: showers over the southwest Land Division and far southern Gascoyne, contracting to coastal parts between Perth and Bremer Bay. Hot through the interior, Eucla and Western Goldfields. Windy through southern parts of the southwest Land Division, southern Goldfields, Eucla and interior. In Perth, showers easing with a forecast top of 20 after an overnight low of 14. The outlook for Sunday: a possible shower 22, sunny on Monday 23 and partly cloudy on Tuesday 22.

0: Hello, Nightlifers. We're into our final hour together. Towards the end of the hour, we'll have a yarn with Ashwin and see what's happening on overnight. Andrew Romano with us in just a moment. And then later in this hour, I wanted to ask, did you, when perhaps you were pregnant or your partner was pregnant, have a kind of working title that you gave to your unborn child that was kind of entertaining? Now, we had earlier in the night when I asked this, Wayne from Mildura said that we had a nickname for our eldest daughter, not knowing her gender. Our working name was our favourite biscuit, Tim Tam, as we didn't know if it would be a Timothy or a Tamara. So through the course of the pregnancy, they were Tim Tam. So have you got a story about a name that you gave your yet-to-be-born child? Maybe you did it because you couldn't think of what you were going to agree on to call your child and it ended up sticking. Maybe it was a silly name that had a very bizarre story about where it came from. Our executive producer, Rose, she's off on maternity leave at the end of next week. She's been calling her soon-to-be-born child something quite strange, and she's going to explain what she's been calling her a bit later. And I'd love to hear if you've got any stories about perhaps the working title that you gave to your unborn child. Shout out to Brett in Curl Curl. He says, I saw your namesake, Suzanne Vega, at the Opera House last night. Brilliant concert and interesting chats between songs. Batman was also on top of the Opera House this week to celebrate World Batman Day. And there's a Batman celebration at the Opera House tomorrow. Thanks, Brett. Now, speaking of people with a similar name, next Saturday night, our playlist guest is going to be Susie Quattro. We've got such a run of great people coming up for you. We'll be talking to Jose Carreras in a few weeks. And we also have Don Walker from Cold Chisel. He's going to join us for a playlist too in the coming weeks. So lots of wonderful people sharing their music with you. But let's get someone to share US politics with you. And that is Andrew Romano. America.
1: This is America.
0: Yes, AI, artificial intelligence, has once again been making news in the US this week. Lawmakers seem strangely united on finding ways to rein in the fast development of AI. The main outlier when it comes to AI, in fact, seems to be President Trump himself. Andrew Romano is here again. He's a national reporter with Yahoo News. Hi, Andrew.
2: Hi, Andrew. Hi, Suzanne. Sorry, I'm a little distracted because my puppy is standing here. He's with us as well and wants to contribute.
0: If he's got something meaningful to contribute, we're very open to that.
2: I don't know if it's meaningful, but he's looking at me and wants to bark. So,
0: all right.
2: If you hear barking, that's Murray.
0: Murray. Okay, wonderful.
2: Yes.
0: And Andrew, there has been a bit of polling. You've written about this this week on the way the American people view artificial intelligence. What kind of picture is it creating of where the American people sit broadly on this issue?
2: Well, I think they basically, you know, Americans don't agree on much, but it seems like we're all finally agreeing on one thing, and that's opposition to AI. There were a bunch of polls that came out this week after the Anthropic researcher Jacob Coxon quit his job, revealed that, quote, the people building AI earnestly believe that it could kill us all by the end of the decade. Again, that's a quote from Coxon. A bunch of pollsters went into the field, asked questions about public opinion on AI, and came back with some pretty stark findings. So there's a poll from Politico out this week showing that a full 63% of Americans, including 70% of those who voted for Kamala Harris in 2024 and 60% of those who voted for Trump, believe there is at least a moderate risk that advanced AI will destroy humanity. Only 7% say there's no risk at all of an AI apocalypse. So pretty stark supermajority on both sides of the aisle saying that there's a real risk there. The same survey also showed that nearly half of U.S. adults think, quote, AI is now good enough. We should pause the development of more advanced models to reduce any risks. Only 30% believe we should continue developing more advanced AI because new models could still bring significant benefits. And there's just a slew of other results here showing, you know, two-thirds say that AI development's moving too quickly. Two-thirds would support legislation to pause the development of super intelligence to ban certain kinds of AI. So, yeah, again, there aren't many issues that Americans are united on, but this seems to be one of them.
0: But President Trump's been asked recently about his views on AI, and he doesn't seem to be worried, even despite all these industry insiders saying that AI could wipe us all out.
2: Yeah, I mean, so as AI kind of continues to drive U.S. stock market gains, you have Trump coming out and essentially being on the opposite side from the American public on all these AI issues. So he said, quote, let's see, he said additional guardrails, this is not a quote, additional guardrails are unnecessary, and those who say otherwise are, quote, conspiracy theorists, treasonists, traitors, and leakers. Quote, the only control or guardrails that AI needs is a strong and smart, high IQ president, and the USA has that in spades. There was one analyst who pointed out that, quote, President Trump is in one galaxy and the American people are in a completely different galaxy. They're just simply not anywhere close together on this one.
0: Now, what about data centers, Andrew? They're also a cause of a lot of controversy here in Australia. And the American public's views have really swung on this issue, haven't they?
2: Yeah, there's a climate change focused media outlet called Heat Map. They've been following this issue for a year. So in August 2025, they polled. Americans were divided on whether they would support or oppose a new data center being built where near you live, 43% to 43%. That was 1 year ago. The numbers now, just 12 months later, are 75% opposed to the data center construction in their community, and only 15% in favor of it. I can't remember another issue that's moved that quickly in terms of, you know, swinging into opposition.
0: What do you think has caused that massive swing?
2: I think it's a couple of things. I mean, some of it is just, you know, the phenomenon. Do you have the phenomenon there called NIMBYism? Not
0: yes,
2: in my backyard.
0: Very much.
2: Yes.
0: So.
2: Yes. So, you know, I don't say that pejoratively. When there's huge construction projects in your community, and a lot of it, there are, you know, thousands of data centers being built in the United States, the majority of them in rural areas that haven't previously had these kind of facilities. They're bigger, they sap more energy than earlier editions of data centers because of the processing demands of AI. So when you have huge construction projects like that, there's road closures, there's heavy machinery, there's noise, et cetera, et cetera. People don't like that in their community. But I also think that this is sort of a proxy for broader skepticism about AI, that you have this physical manifestation of AI. It's coming to your community and you're channeling your feelings about the technology into that particular vessel.
0: I mean, Andrew, there's one going up not far from me that's in the planning at the moment. I mean, I'm seeing on Facebook the community are planning, they're making banners, they're planning protests. So, you know, yeah, it's probably happening similarly in parts here to what it is in the US.
2: My colleague said, he wrote a story about this. He said, it's a tough sell to ask people to tolerate the downsides of having a data center in their community when they don't want the products that the facilities are being built to support. And again, we have polling that shows all of these cutting edge tasks that AI could do or, you know, is starting to do, diagnosing patients, et cetera, Americans are opposed. Majority is opposed to all of these things. So they just don't think that the rewards outweigh the risks. And thus, they don't want, you know, a huge facility in their town.
0: So this week, we had two of absolutely the most ideologically diverse figures in American politics, Bernie Sanders and Steve Bannon, come together in what they called a pro-human assembly in Washington, D.C. What kind of conversations were taking place at this assembly?
2: Yeah, so there's this kind of budding movement to sort of gear AI development around what they call, right, pro-human values, to not sort of privilege the unfettered, rapid evolution of AI over, you know, what people actually need. So as you said, the elder statesman, the elder Democratic socialist in the U.S., Vermont Senator Bernie Sanders, former Trump advisor Steve Bannon, you know, leading architect of the MAGA movement, came together, spoke at this conference, along with a lot of other Democrats and Republicans. They, you know, basically just urged Americans to demand tighter restrictions on AI before its capabilities exceed human control. Sanders said, when you are racing towards a cliff, you hit the brakes. We are at a dangerous and unprecedented moment in world history, and it's imperative for all of us to stand up. Sanders has proposed legislation that would pause AI development and ban the development of superintelligence. Bannon said something similar. Basically, he said we're at a hinge point in human history, and it's incumbent on all of us to be a part of this. And I think that just represents the sort of unusual bipartisan nature of this opposition. Again, we see it in the polling. We see it in Washington too, because there are a lot of Democrats and a lot of Republicans now who are talking about, what government can do to possibly rein this in.
0: So what is government going to do? I mean, is anyone, you mentioned Bernie Sanders is trying to draw up some legislation, but who's going to drive it? What might actually happen?
2: Yeah, there's been a lot of things proposed or that are going to be proposed potentially. I think there's a difference, though, between wanting to pass legislation and actually being able to. We have not seen Congress be able to pass legislation because of internal disagreements on how far federal regulations should go. Maybe that changes in the wake of this sort of panic that we've seen over the past week or so, but I don't think that's going to be immediate. A lot of Democrats in particular were saying Congress was just in a recess. They just came back. We have to stay here until we figure something out. The congressman from Silicon Valley, Ro Khanna, Democrat, said they should establish like an agency basically to regulate and oversee AI. But the House quickly went into another recess so that members could go home and campaign. The midterms are coming up. I think the midterms make it difficult for anything to happen right now. I know in the Senate they're talking about various regulatory proposals and schemes. I think what you're going to see is more action on the state side. So California, for example, Gavin Newsom just got a press release. He just issued an executive order to convene a bunch of experts and provide a guide for AI regulation in California going forward, whether they should develop a kill switch, whether they should have independent third parties writing safety plans for these frontier AI companies. You're seeing similar things in other states, even Florida, Utah, Republican states. So I think that's where the movement's going to happen first.
0: Andrew Romano is here, national reporter with Yahoo News. Now, the Kennedy Center in Washington, D.C. has been, well, having quite the time of it since Donald Trump began his second term. It was initially established as a living memorial to U.S. President John F. Kennedy, but President Trump has attempted to have his own name included on the building. That failed. The center has ended up closing this week, and now there's speculation that Donald Trump wants to demolish it. Can you just step us back to why it seems that President Trump has been kind of obsessed with the Kennedy Center since he started this second term?
2: It's a great question. The Kennedy Center is the first sort of national culture and center that the United States had. It was established back in the mid-20th century. The idea would be, cultural outreach, performances. It's a nonpartisan thing, and it always has been. Trump seemed to want to put his stamp on the cultural life of Washington, D.C., as well as the sort of physical structures. Obviously, we've seen that with the ballroom that he's building at the White House, his demolition of the East Wing, various other projects across the nation's capital. So when he came back into office, he dismissed the center's trustees. He replaced them with people who then elected him chairman and voted to add his name to the center. This was later determined to be illegal. But it's been a back and forth ever since. A bunch of people who were scheduled to perform there withdrew because of the now sort of partisan nature of this previously nonpartisan venue. The internal reports have shown that the center lost a lot of money, that they weren't able to fill out their scheduling for the 26-27 season. And amid all of that conflict, this handpicked board of Trump's has been saying, well, now we need to close it down. They've said it's for renovations. There's been some speculation about whether it's just because they can't fill seats, because they can't book performers. And it's a huge mess. And there's a whole legal side to this too, with various lawsuits and rulings from federal judges saying that, they can't destroy it, that they need to provide notice before any renovation projects occur. And so this sort of came to a head this week with the center abruptly saying that it was shutting its doors.
0: And then there's this speculation that the president actually wants to demolish the center. Tell us how this came about.
2: Well, just this week, there were photos that surfaced of Trump on his airplane, I assume Air Force One, reviewing a large poster board with what looked like a rendering of a construction site between beneath three very visible words, Kennedy Center demolished. Like you could see it through the window. It says demolished. You know, he said before that he's not going to rip it down. But he's also said just this week before he boarded that plane, quote, I think the Trump administration should certainly have recognition, because frankly, if we don't do that, it's going to close. It'll end up being ripped down. So there's been some speculation, and I'm going to quote the New York Times here. Might Mr. Trump have meant for the public to see him contemplating the Kennedy Center's destruction on Wednesday night? Why put secret demolition plans on such a large poster board, spelling out the word demolished in all caps in large red type, and then study those plans next to a window on a tarmac crawling with photographers with long lenses who are there to photograph him specifically?
0: Well, why would he?
2: Well, I mean, if I'm going to speculate about it, he seems to be holding the center, the physical building itself, hostage, because he's not getting his way in terms of, you know, renaming it and putting his stamp on it. And he has a long history of knocking things down without permission. He did that with the East Wing. He promised that the construction of the ballroom would not interfere with that building, and then he knocked it down. And when he was a real estate developer in New York, he blew up the Bonwit Teller building on Fifth Avenue in Manhattan so that he could build Trump Tower. He had promised to preserve it, elements of that building, but he destroyed them, and New Yorkers were infuriated about this. So this is a pattern of behavior that goes back to, you know, decades.
0: So if he wanted to, could he demolish the Kennedy Center? I mean, who actually owns it? Who could give the say-so?
2: Legally, he cannot, but he couldn't legally demolish the East Wing of the White House either. I mean, it's a classic real estate developer thing. You just knock something down and then deal with it afterwards. But once it's knocked down, it's gone.
0: But who actually does own it?
2: Let's see. The Kennedy Center is like, there's a sort of public-private element to it. It raises money from private sources. It's a partnership. But that's the sort of programming there. It was authorized by the National Cultural Center Act of 1958. I mean, it's a government building.
0: Yeah. So now, if he did want to demolish it, I mean, would he have to kind of ask for any kind of permission or take it to court, or, you know, could he literally?
2: Well, a federal judge said this week, and this is a reminder of something he said earlier, that there's 30-day notice required for any you know, demolition. So he's supposed to give notice. They're supposed to give notice.
0: And so if he did decide to demolish the center, what kind of reaction would there likely be in Washington?
2: There would be outrage. None of this seems particularly justified. I, you know, the board has said something about, oh, it's in need of renovations. It hasn't been taken care of. Some plaster fell down from a ceiling, et cetera, et cetera. But there's no, you know, this is a you know, a cultural institution with robust programming, lots of people attending every single year. It's not some decrepit building that needs to be condemned. It might need some restoration work. But the mixture now of Trump's and his board's insistence on putting his name on it with all of these, you know, for lack of a better word, threats of demolition, makes it seem like it's something about something beyond just the sort of physical state of the building.
0: All right. Well, we'll have to see what happens to the Kennedy Center. Andrew Romano is here, national reporter with Yahoo News. Now, Florida has been a solidly Republican state for the past 8 years. It's also a state, though, that has a very large Latino population. And as the midterms approach, there is a lot of concern that some of these Latino voters who've been voting.
2: Restoration work, but the mixture now of Trump's and his board's insistence on putting his name on it with all of these, you know, for lack of a better word, threats of demolition, makes it seem like it's something about something beyond just the sort of physical state of the building.
0: All right. Well, we'll have to see what happens to the Kennedy.

0: crackdowns being expressed.
1: So this week, Representative Maria Elvira Salazar, a Florida Republican, released a television ad directly assaulting Trump's immigration crackdown. This is a pretty striking break from usual practice on the GOP side of things, potential warning sign for her party of eroding support among Latino voters. She said, looking straight into the camera, "Mr. President, some of your immigration enforcement efforts have gone too far. The same Hispanics who helped get you to the White House in 2024 feel betrayed today." Now, Salazar is a three-term representative from Miami. She won re-election by 20 percentage points in 2024. She serves in the House Republican leadership as an assistant whip. Trump carried that district 2 years ago with 57% of the vote. So she would not be doing this unless there was actual political pressure to do it. And we're seeing that in the polling. Trump, I believe, split Latino voters with Harris in 2024, 44% to 44%. That's a very strong result for a Republican, and it was one of the reasons why he won that election. We're seeing polls now showing Latino voters favoring Democrats 56 to 36%, a 20-point margin. And I think, you know, Salazar is seeing that in her district as she runs for re-election. Her own constituents saying that they are unhappy with the administration's immigration policy.
0: So she has actually, I've read, been working to try to soften some of the anti-immigration policies of the Trump administration. What can you tell us about that?
1: Yeah, that's right. She's been open about her belief that her party needs to shift even slightly on its hardline stance on immigration if it wants to keep the support of Latino voters who helped Trump win in 2024. She's been pushing other House Republicans to back a bipartisan bill that would give some immigrants with no criminal background a path to obtain legal status, work permits, not citizenship, but legal status. And that has put her into conflict with the sort of right wing of the party that calls anything approaching legal status amnesty. And so she's been having some of those fights in Washington. What's different here is she's now gone directly to voters on the airwaves and has called out the president, you know, to his face, essentially, as part of her own political calculation about what she needs to do to win re-election.
0: I wonder if it would be enough for voters who might be amongst those voters who are very put off the Republican Party because of those crackdowns on immigration. What do you think, Andrew?
1: Yeah, I mean, we'll have to see. You know, her opponent in this race, Elliot Rodriguez, both are Cuban-American, former broadcast journalists, interestingly. But, you know, his chief strategist accused Salazar of lying in her ad. He said, "She did this. She owns all of these deportations, ICE harassment and racial profiling. She voted for all of this. She gave Trump the billions in ICE funding and the tools to do this." So that's going to be the counter argument that, you know, if you're in Washington, D.C. and you're voting for these policies, it's too late now to sort of take it back. And we'll find out in November, you know, which argument's more compelling to these voters.
0: Mm. In the meantime, what kind of impact have all the deportations had in parts of Florida?
1: It's had a real impact. You know, one of the big issues there has been this so-called alligator Alcatraz, which is a detention facility that was built and run by the state in the Everglades. It closed this summer. It was proven costly and ineffective. There was a report released this week by the Department of Homeland Security that found that the center failed to comply with a host of federal detention standards, confinement of migrants in, quote, small metal enclosures, for example. In particular, in Florida, the end of temporary protected status for immigrants from politically unstable countries like Haiti and Venezuela has left, you know, lots of people living there feeling sort of deserted, you know, as their friends, neighbors have been detained. They've had to kind of hide or seclude themselves from public life as they've been, you know, too frightened to work or go to school. So it's a very, very real issue in Florida as well as in, you know, other states. Texas comes to mind. There are a lot of, you know, battleground districts there where some of these same arguments and dynamics are playing out. And it is going to have an effect on the results of the midterm elections.
0: Andrew, if we just go back to the Kennedy Center story, Philip Bincogra is just wondering, do you think the Washington public would come out enough

0: that they would actually, you know, do a big protest at the centre enough to require perhaps police intervention?
1: I have no way to say. I imagine if there were some actual, you know, if they started bringing in wrecking balls, that you'd see some protest for sure. But that hasn't happened yet, so that's just speculation.
0: Yeah. Just finally, we can quickly have a look at this Ed Sheeran Macklemore story. This was after artist Ed Sheeran had all of his support acts drop out after another of his support acts, Macklemore, was dropped because of comments he made in support of Palestine. How big a story has this been in the US this week?
1: It's been a pretty big story, actually. So, you know, earlier this month, Macklemore performed as Sheeran's opening act at MetLife Stadium in New Jersey. He made pro-Palestinian comments, performed his song Heem's Hall, which is written in support of Palestine. You know, what ended up happening is that Robert Kraft, the owner of the New England Patriots NFL team and the Gillette Stadium in Foxborough, Massachusetts, where the Patriots perform, essentially pushed Sheeran to drop Macklemore because of his comments and his criticisms of Israel. Sheeran complied with that. And then, you know, Macklemore spoke out. Others came out on Macklemore's side of things, dropped out of the tour as well, including Sheeran's backing band. And it's just become a whole, you know, a whole controversy as things tending to involve, you know, Gaza and Israel do.
0: Now, Macklemore has now said he's donating the $1 million he'd made on the tour to the Palestinian cause. He's actually challenged Robert Kraft to do the same. What's Kraft had to say as this story has evolved over the week?
1: Yeah, so he did challenge Kraft. Kraft, within hours of Macklemore's pledge, issued his own statement saying, quote, "I have dedicated much of my life to building bridges between all people. I believe deeply that all lives are worth preserving." You know, earlier today, before Macklemore challenged me to match his donation, Ed called me and asked me to commit $2 million to match his donation to aid in the region to fight this humanitarian crisis. So he's, I think, donated $2 million. There are others who have come out and donated money as well. Miss Rachel, the YouTube and I believe Netflix children's television presenter. Yeah, so it's sort of widened beyond the initial circle.
0: Yeah. Andrew, thank you so much. Always a pleasure to chat to you.
1: Thanks so much, Suzanne.
0: There's Andrew Romano, who is national reporter with Yahoo News.
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0: So what I was wondering tonight, Nightlife, is, and this came out of a conversation that I was having with our executive producer on Weekend Nightlife, Rose Bolger. And Rose, at the end of next week, is going off on maternity leave. And she was telling me all about the name that she and her husband have given to their unborn child while they try to figure out what they're actually going to call her. And I will play you a bit of what Rose told me in just a moment. But it got me thinking. I remember when I was pregnant, I remember reading one week that my, you know, child would have been the size of a mustard seed. And I then went to Colonel Mustard from the game Cluedo, which then we just then called the child the Colonel up until the point that we figured out whether it was going to be a boy or a girl, and then he got his name that I'd already decided on. So that was fine. But lots of people can't figure out what they're going to call their unborn child right up until the moment, sometimes even, you know, a few days after the child is born. So did you have a working title that you gave your unborn child? Was there a story that came from your own family about the kind of names that you had been given before you were born as kind of either placeholder names or perhaps jokes that had emerged, you know, between your parents? while your mum was pregnant. As I said earlier, Wayne from Mildura said,

0: We referred to our eldest daughter before we knew that she would be a girl as our favourite biscuit, Tim Tam. We didn't know if it was going to be Timothy or if it was going to be Tamara, says Wayne. So have you got a story about the names that you gave to your unborn child? Maybe it stuck, maybe it didn't, maybe it was ridiculous and ended up as your child's nickname. I have a feeling that my mother said to me once that before I was born, they'd kind of referred to me as Algernon. I'm very glad I didn't get stuck with. Apologies to any Algernons out there. But if you've got a story about that, 1-300-800-222 or the SMS is 0467-922-702. So I did take Rose into the studio a couple of days ago and ask her to explain what she'd been referring to her unborn child as.
1: The way we refer to my unborn child, as you say, is we call her the shepherdess.
0: The shepherdess. Where did that come from?
1: There is a bit of a story, so bear with me. Mm-hmm. But early on in the pregnancy, I would say it must have been just after we found out we were having a girl. And my husband and I, he's a big TISM fan. And so we went off to one of their gigs. And they started in quite an unusual way, which with some choral singers. And we later found out that this particular type of singing that they were doing is called madrigal, so a madrigal choir, which is quite old, traditional, kind of Renaissance era type of music. And then we sort of kept having a look at this type of music. And one of the songs that is apparently quite famous in the madrigal scene is a song about a shepherdess, and that is a female shepherd. Obviously now we would just say shepherd, but for some reason that just stuck. We just started calling what was a very small fetus back then the shepherdess, and now that I am very close to having this baby, we are still calling her the shepherdess.
0: Now, is that because you don't know what you're going to call her when she's born?
1: Exactly, yes. We haven't come to an agreement about the name. Mm. So the only name that we currently agree on is the shepherdess. We've tried, there's been a few alternatives because we stayed at a hotel a couple of months ago, and in the history of this hotel, they were talking about this very like successful kind of party thrower that they had. Apparently this hotel was quite renowned back in the day in the 1920s, and they called her position the manageress. Mm. So we did try, we gave her a promotion from the shepherdess to the manageress for a while. But yeah, we've
0: didn't
1: kind
0: stick.
1: Of, no, nothing is stuck like the shepherdess.
0: The shepherdess is great.
1: It's good. I mean, can we just call her that in future or probably not?
0: That would be a little bit strange, but if you both agree, what's to stop you?
1: At least it's, it's currently mutual, unlike the official name, but I don't know how she would feel about that long term.
0: All right, so you have to figure something out when she is born, but until then, she's the shepherdess.
1: The shepherdess it is.
0: All right, well, thank you for telling us about the shepherdess, Rose.
1: Thanks for, listening to our story.
0: There is Rose Bolger. Her unborn child, still in utero, is the shepherdess. What names, strange, normal names that you got rid of once the child was born, names that strangely went on to become the child's name, what stories have you got about what you called your unborn child and why you called it that? 1-300-800-222. Now, in the meantime, I did find a little bit of a song, The Shepherdess, one of these madrigal songs that Rose was actually talking about. This one is about Phyllis the shepherdess, who it seems like she's gone missing from her sheep, and then they all wonder where she is, but then her lover comes along and they have a bit of kissing. So, look, it's a very quick one. Enjoy this little song about Phyllis the shepherdess.

0: I bet that wasn't on your bingo list for nightlife tonight. A madrigal about Phyllis the Shepherdess that was performed by the Mancunium Consort. Okay, Andy is in Italy, has rung to tell us this story. Hello, Andy.
1: Hello, Suzanne. How are you?
0: Oh, lovely to speak to you. Having a nice time in Italy?
1: That's wonderful. Yeah, we've been here for a couple of weeks enjoying the sunshine. So we love Italy. So it's but we're pretty close to the ABC Listen app all the time.
0: I'm glad to hear it. Now, what was the name that you had for your unborn child?
1: Well, there's a bit of a story to it. We just prior to her birth, we bought a Victorian place in Moonee Ponds, and I was renovating it and all the dust and stuff on the window. I just, with my fingers, typed in Fuffa's room for something stupid to do, and the name stuck. She eventually became Veronica, but while she was in uterus, she was Fuffa.
0: Fuffa? How long was she Fuffa for?
1: Oh, probably about 4 or 5 months. Enough time for me to finish renovating the room.
0: and it wasn't the Fuffa, it was just Fuffa.
1: Just Fuffa, yeah, that was her name. Fuffa,
0: okay,
1: because
0: so
1: we didn't know her sex or anything. So it was a multi-sex name. It could apply to a girl or a boy.
0: Excellent. And so then it would be conversations like, you know, the Fuffa's kicking a lot today. Can't wait till Fuffa's born.
1: Correct. It was Fuffa.
0: Love it. All right. So, Auntie, where are you in Italy?
1: We're in Barletta, which is up the top of Puglia. We've come down through Abruzzo and we've now arrived in Barletta, travelling through Puglia and then catching the train across to Salerno and spending some time on the Mediterranean before we go down to Reggio Calabria.
0: Oh, sounds wonderful. All right, Andy, you enjoy. Thanks so much.
1: Sure. And we'll keep listening. Well done, Suzanne.
0: I'm glad to hear it. I love it when we get listeners calling from all around the world, knowing that they're listening to us through the ABC Listen app. All right, so there's Andy, who is the father of Veronica, a.k.a. Fuffa, before she was born. Hello, Aaron.
2: Oh, good morning, Suzanne. How are you going?
0: Good. What did you call your unborn child? Oh, he's dropped out. I think we might have to grab Aaron back. Something must have happened with the phones now. Okay, it looks like poor Aaron must be having some dramas with his phone. Philip Incogra says a supposedly true, or perhaps entirely apocryphal story. After a long discussion, the parents arrived at a name that was difficult to nickname. His nickname became Stainless as his surname was Steel. Jen says, my then husband's name was Stanny until our baby arrived and we didn't know that it was going to be a boy. He was just little Stanny for the entire time. Thank you very much, Jen. Hello, Julie.
3: Oh, hi, Suzanne. How are you?
0: Hello. Well, what have you got for us?
3: Oh, look, I was pregnant with my second child, not knowing what it was, what it was to be, when my mum was diagnosed with cancer. And I thought, oh, she's got no grandchildren with her name, which was Thelma. So I thought about it and I thought, Hamlet. How appropriate is that? Because she'd been involved with a repertory club in the town that I grew up in for many, many years. And I thought, yes, that suits my mum. So she was chuffed with that one.
0: So was the child Hamlet only until they were born, or did he become Hamlet afterwards?
3: No, he was referred to as Hamlet afterwards up until she passed away. So
0: okay, yes. And then got another name.
3: Oh, yes, he's now Simon.
0: Okay. So, but Hamlet kind of in utero and while your mum was still alive to really honour her with the name.
3: That's right, yes.
0: Oh, that's very nice. And did that inspire you to kind of be a bit dramatic and quote Shakespeare at odd moments while pregnant?
3: No, not really. Oh, well. I couldn't think of any at the time. You know what it's like when you're pregnant. You can't think of anything.
0: Absolutely. All right. So there was Hamlet. Thanks, Julie. Yes.
3: Thank you. Bye.
0: All right. So we've had, mine was the Colonel. We've had the Shepherdess. We had Fufa. We had Hamlet. Are there other names or names that you can tell us about that you gave to your unborn child, really more or less as a kind of a working title or a placeholder up until the time that your child was born? Deb says, before my daughter was born, we called her Kira after Xanadu. We always knew she was a girl. Thanks, Deb. All right, here is some cold chisel for you. If you've got some more stories about names you gave your unborn children before they were born, I would love to hear them. 1-300-800-222.

0: and forever. Now I'm asking about the names that you gave to your unborn children as kind of placeholder names or working titles before you figured out what their proper names would be. Tony says, when my wife became pregnant, we were leaders in our church teenage youth group. When we announced the pregnancy to the youth group, one of the girls worked out that the baby was about the size of a jelly bean at that point. Apparently they had learned this at school. So our son Houston was known as Jelly Bean, and the girl who named him 23 years ago still calls him Jelly Bean, much to his disgust, says Tony. Louisa says, I have a 10-year gap between my middle son and my younger son Samuel. I named him Daisy for Oops, a Daisy. Nice. Here's Brian in Nowra. Hello, Brian.
1: Hi.
0: Tell us your story.
1: Well, the beans name seems popular. When I came in from work, when the baby, after the baby was born, I would say to my wife, how's the baby been? And she would say whether it was good, bad, or indifferent. And we gradually changed the spelling of the name Bean from B-E-A-N to B-E-A-N. And they found out 55 years later, she's still known as Beans.
0: Really? Who calls her that still?
1: Well, we do.
0: Oh, wow.
1: And my brother-in-law, who's a good name giver, will...
0: Oh, that's nice. So yeah, how's the baby been? Turned out to have still been called Beans these days.
1: Yes.
0: Yeah. Oh, that's nice. Brian, thank you for your call. Much appreciated.
1: No worries.
0: There's Brian in Nowra. Someone saying, our unborn child was referred to as Buddy. An ultrasound revealed her to be a girl. So she became a magical girl and was eventually named Ruby Rose. But yeah, Buddy. Up until that time. And Maz says, my daughter's surname is Rock. So when she was pregnant, I referred to her bump as Pebble. So we had Pebble Rock in that particular iteration. Thank you. I'm just waiting to see if we're going to get Helen from Goulburn on in a moment. Let me see. Let me play a promo. Oh, yep. There we are. We have Helen. Evening, Helen. How are you doing?
2: I'm very well, thanks.
0: What's your story?
2: Well, I had twins, and it was long ago before you knew what they were going to be. And if people ask me, did I have names picked out, I always said Percival and Penelope.
0: And were they the names you had picked out, really?
2: No.
0: So that's just what you called them. What did you call them once they were born?
2: Peter and Jennifer.
0: Oh, okay.
2: Yeah.
0: Oh, that's fun. So, and you referred to them yourself, did you, as Percival and Penelope while you were waiting?
2: Yes, while I was waiting, yes.
0: Yeah. Nice. All right. Well, they joined the list of names that people have given their unborn kids. Thanks, Helen.
2: Thank you. Bye.
0: All right. Nice to talk to you. All right. Well, I've got time for another tune for you before we have a yarn with Ashwin to see what's happening on overnight. This is Matt Berninger. It's called Distant Axis.

0: Matt Berninger. It's called Distant Access. Anne from Epping says, when I was pregnant with our son, we referred to the fetus as shim, as we didn't know if it was a she or a him. Carmel says, I referred to my grandbaby as puddin. Now, Ashwin, you don't have any stories about unborn children. You do have stories about cats where you couldn't figure out a name.
1: We had just moved from India in the early 80s. So in India, cats are not a pet. They come and ask for food. They're almost like a pest creature in India, a street cat vibe. But we got a cat in New Zealand. It befriended us. It became our pet. But we didn't know how to name it. So we just assumed all Westerners called their cats Tabby. And so we just called it Tabby, which is just a very common name. And then it changed to Bellamy after we started discovering David Bellamy, and then Balu. So it's had four or five different names over its life. It just wasn't sure how to take it. I think it was getting confused as to what its actual name was. So we had to learn about befriending cats.
0: Lack of consistency.
1: Yeah,
0: that poor cat.
1: Yeah. Yeah, very confused life.
0: What's happening on overnight?
1: We're looking into the great sporting rivalries that we've had in our country, from the local club level, the local derbies, to the state of origins, to the international sports. Who have we really fought against as a nation and amongst ourselves?
0: Nice topic. Very timely too. Thank you, Ashwin. Thank you, Ashwin Sedgar. Lani says, when we were pregnant with our daughter, she looked like a noodle on the ultrasound. So we just referred to her as a noodle. She still gets that nickname today. They seem to stick these in utero nicknames, don't they? Thanks for your company. Greta Jackson's with you tomorrow night. Big thanks to Freya and Alex, who's been here tonight too.
2: Good morning, Tim Wharton with ABC News. The Prime Minister is on his way to the United States, where he'll officially launch Australia's campaign for a seat on the United Nations Security Council. Here's National Affairs correspondent Jane Norman.
3: Anthony Albanese left Australia on Friday and will stop by California to meet Apple's executive chairman Tim Cook before landing in New York on Sunday. Mr Albanese was invited to Apple's headquarters to discuss new parental controls for children, which were partly inspired by Australia's social media reforms. The government is trying to position Australia as a world leader when it comes to digital safety and will use this as a selling point in its campaign for a two-year term on the UN Security Council from 2029. The Prime Minister will hold a series of high-level and bilateral meetings in New York before addressing the UN General Assembly next week.
2: Perth's Sorrento Beach remains closed after a fatal shark attack. Jasmine Hughes has more.
4: Emergency services were called to Sorrento Beach yesterday around 10:30 after reports of a shark-related incident. Police say a man was swimming with his friend when he was taken by the shark. Authorities closed the beach as they conducted a wide-scale search. Police confirmed the man died as a result of the attack. The attack comes just a week after Surf Life Saving WA began its helicopter shark patrols on weekends ahead of the summer season. Daily patrols are not scheduled to begin until September 26. The beach will remain closed until midday.
2: An alliance of Indigenous ranger groups who use traditional knowledge to manage Australia's bushfires have been named as finalists for a Global Environmental Prize. Harry Buttonshaw reports.
5: Prince William's Earthshot Prize seeks out environmental projects which positively impact Earth. 70 Indigenous ranger groups have been recognised for their targeted burns in Australia, which create an array of vegetation, reducing fuel loads, improving native habitats and reducing the risk of destructive bushfires. Among the other finalists is the Spanish city of Barcelona for its efforts to safeguard its coastline, and the Himalayan Kingdom of Bhutan for how the country has embedded environmental protection into its national identity and constitution. The winner of the nearly $2 million prize will be announced in Mumbai in November.
2: At least 17 people have been killed by a powerful bomb blast at a mosque near a building housing police officers in northwestern Pakistan. Authorities say the explosion was followed by gunfire between the attackers and security forces. There's been no immediate claim of responsibility for the attack. This man says he helped recover bodies following the attack.
6: When the explosion happened at the mosque, no one was willing to step forward due to the fear and the chaotic situation. So my friends and I entered the mosque. We saw bodies scattered everywhere and people lying wounded.
2: At least three people have been killed in a school shooting in southern Philippines. Provincial officials say three students, including the 16-year-old suspected gunman, were killed in the shooting at a high school in the Philippines province of South Cotabato in the island of Mindanao. 8 others have been injured. The local mayor says the student opened fire after lunchtime, shooting 10 students before he reportedly died by suicide. French President Emmanuel Macron has warned that the threat of hybrid attacks by Russia against Europe and France has intensified. France is ordering a plan to protect critical infrastructure and defence industry sites in the face of threats that combined military force with cyber attacks, misinformation and economic pressure. Mr Macron says Europe has been subjected to several such attacks in recent weeks.
7: L'agressivité russe et ses menaces en Europe change.
8: I want to emphasise that the nature of Russian aggression and its threats in Europe are changing. The drone attack on a passenger train from Kiev a few days ago, the attempted attack at Leipzig airport, attributed by the German services to the Russian military intelligence agency.
2: Sport now. Fremantle has produced a blistering fourth quarter turnaround to qualify for its second ever AFL Grand Final, with the Dockers defeating Sydney by 12 points at the SCG. The Dockers trailed by 28 points late in the third term, but a stunning Hayden Young goal sparked the fight back, which saw Fremantle kick five unanswered majors after the final break. The 12-11-83 to 10-11-71 victory means the Western Australians will face either Brisbane or Hawthorn in next Saturday's season decider. Fremantle ruck Luke Jackson has told ABC Sport it is a dream come true to reach a grand final with the Dockers.
9: So excited, super pumped, can't wait to get into the week, and this is why you play footy and this is why you go through with the junior levels up to AFL for this moment, so I can't wait.
2: You're up to date with the latest from ABC News. I'm Tim Wharton.
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1: Good morning. We're about to begin the quiz, as always, at this time. So if you would like to play, if you'd like to just have some fun learning a bit about the world and sharing some knowledge with anyone listening in, give me a call to play on 1300 800 222. Tonight's prize, as always, is the overnight's fridge magnet. Stick it on the fridge, stick it on your pipe outside the home. That's the plan. Now, after yesterday's, pass question gate, slight amendments to the rules of the quiz. It's basically the same, 1 point for every correct answer. So up to 2 points per person, and then we draw the winner at the end. If a question becomes a pass question, so no one's been able to get it, you can go back to it. But just tell me early on you would like to have the pass question. However, if you attempt the question before you, you can't then go back to the pass question. That way, every question has some drama to it as to whether you answered it correctly or not. But the pass questions are still there. Just let me know, and then we can go back to it before you attempt your main question. You'll figure it out as we go. It's a fun quiz. 1300 800 222 is the number to play if you would like to join in. And then this is the adventure that we'll go on together during the program. I think as a country, we're quite quiet when it comes to things like religion, but loud when it comes to sport. How hard do we cheer when it comes to our favourite teams? Sport seems to be an outlet for us, and we have an author who's written a book on sporting rivalries, and he will take us into the great sporting rivalries in our nation, interstate ones, intercity ones, local club level ones, the stories behind the sporting rivalries in this country, because it's not just about the teams. We invest our identity sometimes in the team. Sometimes we marry within the team, right? If someone comes into your family and you're a Richmond supporter, in some cases, they have to convert to Richmond. So it has a special place in this country. We'll talk about sporting rivalries in the second hour. In the third hour, I have a new musician for you. Claire Parrott is an Aussie musician from Perth. She has, I guess you could say, quite a suitable sound for the nighttime. It's a bit dreamy, a bit ethereal. Pink Floyd-y? Maybe in some ways. You make up your mind when you hear her music, but that is coming up in the third hour. So listen to some new music. And then we have some festivals for you. There's a children-themed festival in Geelong coming up, and a couple more. And then to end the program, Gordon Lynch will be joining us to talk about how to work out, how to exercise if you have Parkinson's. So I think it's a question that's come up a couple of times during the sessions, so we'll see if we can give you some answers at the very end of the program. That is the plan. We're about to kick off with the quiz, though, so give me a call if you'd like to play along on 1300 800 222. Here on Overnights, this is Tempted.

0: That is Tempted by Squeeze. Hi, Ashwin. The Fremantle Dockers have made it to the 2026 AFL Grand Final. Go Frio, says Anonymous. Ashwin, mate, there's way too much sport on ABC local radio these days. Surely there's a more interesting topic to tackle. That's from Zen. Zen, can I ask you to just bear with us for this topic, because it's not really about the sports and the teams. It's about us. What does our passion for these sports teams say about us? Maybe think of it as an anthropology, a cultural topic as well, not just sport. There's going to be no scores, no updates. It's really a study of us through the lens of sport. But there's, if that's still too weird, we have live music coming from Claire Perrott. Not live music, but music coming from Claire Perrott, local music, I should say. Lots more coming up on the program. And someone says, Ashwin, have you seen a movie called A Street Cat Named Bob? It's based on a true story and worth a look. I have not. I was just saying how our cat in New Zealand befriended us and we didn't know what name to call him. So he had six or seven different names over the course of his life, four that I can remember, but who's keeping track? So A Street Cat Named Bob. If you are a cat lover, that could be a good one for you to look at as well. We're just about to kick off with the quiz. The lines are currently busy. There's eight lines taken up, but they will clear over the hour. So stick around for the program. Just keep the number aside, 1300 800 222. Weather-wise, Brisbane, it will be 31 degrees from sunny. Sorry, and sunny. Sunny sounds like a mate of mine. It's a very common Indian name, isn't it? Sunny, Sunil. Okay, Brisbane 31 and sunny. Sydney 28 and sunny. Melbourne 25, mostly sunny. Canberra 24 and sunny. Hobart 20, windy, mostly sunny. Darwin 34 degrees and mostly sunny. Adelaide 25 and sunny. Perth 20 degrees and showers today. Okay. Neil says, is it true that you used to be in the Wiggles? If so, could you play some Wiggles song? I would be Jeff. I'd be the one sleeping if I had to be a Wiggles character. But no, sadly, my life did not end up that lucrative. Let's play the quiz. Peter kicks us off from Sydney. Hi, Peter.
1: I'm just imagining you in the Wiggles.
0: Yeah, I'm trying to think. What I'd have a black skivvy, I think. Feel a bit dark and gothic. What would be your skivvy in the Wiggles?
1: Oh, look, I'm too old to have really paid too much attention to the Wiggles, but I guess probably blue, if there's a blue Wiggle.
0: A blue Wiggle. And they all had some quirks. So Jeff would fall asleep. What would be your quirk if you were a Wiggle?
1: I'd probably talk too much.
0: Okay. Yeah. share knowledge of ancient Greek to the kids.
1: I'd be out the front trying to hog the limelight all the time.
0: Yeah, superstar.
1: That'd be my problem. But interesting. Well, I had a thought when you were talking about we're big on sport, we're not big. Or you said something like, in Australia we're big on sport and not big on religion.
0: I think we're quiet with religion, whereas some countries are very vocal with it. Yeah,
1: that's what that is what you said.
0: Yeah,
1: and I think that in some ways, I wouldn't like to think that, say a belief. I don't like the word religion because that presupposes you have

0: work towards something. So as a Christian, I don't sort of think that way.
1: Yeah, yes, yeah.
0: But I mean, I think sometimes the problem with religions, let's call them that, is that sometimes they are like sporting teams. Oh, I've got to fight for my team.
1: Yeah.
0: I've got to go for my team. Doesn't matter what anybody else, you know, I don't care about anybody else. I'm going to go for my... That's how it comes across sometimes. Whereas to me, the question is, if the God I believe in is really God, he doesn't need me to fight his battles.
1: No. I like that way of putting it. So what will be in some ways. You don't need to be a warrior on the streets for him.
0: Yeah, yeah. I mean, I can be... talking about him, and that's good. But I'm not there trying to prove that someone I believe is God.
1: No.
0: Is God. I mean, let him do that.
1: And I think just in general, I mean, if you go to church, you go to church, and you come back. We're not a very vocal. We don't have a lot of street festivals, religious street festivals. Whereas some countries, the streets are filled with religious ceremonies.
0: Now I get what you mean. There, we're not. It's culturally appropriate to hide your faith or religion or whatever you call it from public view, whereas in a lot of places and a lot of cultures, it's like something you dance in the street.
1: Dance in the streets,
0: about.
1: Yeah, very much so.
0: Yeah.
1: So different country. Now, I have not a religion question, but it is the gate of heavenly peace. Okay, so the gate of heavenly peace is the Chinese translation of what famous square in Beijing?
0: Oh, I'm guessing it's Tiananmen Square.
1: Yeah, it is. Probably the most famous square. I don't know any other squares in Beijing.
0: My Mandarin is rusty.
1: Yeah.
0: I know how to say hello and goodbye, but...
1: Is ni hao, how are you, or is that hello?
0: Ni hao is hello.
1: Okay.
0: Sai chen is goodbye.
1: And shi shi is thanks, right?
0: Yeah, sure.
1: Shi shi.
0: Yeah, sure.
1: Okay, well, we're on the way. One point for you. Your second question. What man served a single year as the mayor of Cincinnati in 1977, 14 years before the debut of his namesake television show?
0: My goodness. Oh, I know. It's the guy who had the sensationalist TV show, and I can't think of his name. that is annoying. Yeah.
1: Not coming to you tonight?
0: No, it's not. It's been too long. I mean, I know. I know it's a fair question. But
1: speaking of religion, this felt like the opposite as a show to the concept of faith and religion good.
0: We look on it back at it now and think it was quite tame,
1: maybe.
0: But at the time it was like, this guy's outrageous.
1: That's right. Who have we become?
0: Somebody else will come up with it.
1: Thanks, Pete. I'll catch you another night.
0: Thanks, bye.
1: Okay, we are on to question number two. Trev from Surfers Paradise joins us. Hi, Trev.
2: Oh, hello, Ashley.
1: Trev, I feel you would have watched this show at some point. Which man served a single year as the mayor of Cincinnati in 1977, 14 years before the debut of his namesake television show?
2: Of his namesake television show. So somebody called a show after it.
1: Yes, like, yeah, very, very arrogant.
2: The Mavis Bramston show was named after somebody who didn't exist, and Norman Gunston is named after somebody who didn't exist. But this is named after somebody who did an American TV show. What is, again?
1: He was mayor in 1977, but then 14 years later, he gets this TV show.
2: In about 1990.
1: One.
2: One show, of course.
1: Yeah.
2: a show, but no, I think you've got me, Ashwin.
1: Okay.
2: I think it's Ashwin 1, Trev 0.
1: We didn't work it through tonight, Trev, but I'll catch you another night.
2: Oh, God, I hope so.
1: Me too. All right, I'll see you later.
2: Good night.
1: Bye. Interesting. I thought the show was more popular. Maybe I'm old. Carol, though, you've got it. Can imagine you and I sitting at home alone, Carol, watching this show while our colleagues were doing something more productive. Helen has joined us from Healesville. Hi, Helen.
3: Good morning, Ashwin. How are you?
1: It's a good night tonight, and you have the option, Helen, of passing on this if you want to, the question.
3: Could I pass, please?
1: Okay, so for everyone else, that is a pass question. And as I said, just let me know.

0: our early, if you want to go back to that question. Your question then, Helen, the most common DNA test used for paternity testing is performed by collecting buccal cells. Buccal cells is B-U-C-C-A-L cells, which are found in which part of the body? What specific part of the body?
1: Buccal cells. Can I try that previous answer?
0: So, okay, the way it works is you can either attempt this question or attempt the previous, but that'll be your first question.
1: Yep.
0: Do you want to attempt the previous one?
1: Is it Jerry Springer?
0: Jerry Springer is correct for that. And now we're on to buccal cells.
1: Sounds familiar. Saliva from the mouth?
0: Yeah, it is from the mouth, the cheek specifically. But, yep, not bad. Okay, that is 2 points for you, Helen.
1: Oh, thank you very much.
0: Thank you.
1: I like that Bob, the cat named Bob. It's a good movie.
0: It's a great movie, yeah. I'll have to look at it, but it looks fun.
1: I saw it on SBS, I think.
0: If anyone's watching, it's James Bowen, a homeless drug addict, starts living in a council flat. His life and fortune change for the better when he adopts Bob, a stray cat, who keeps following him around. That's what cats do, don't they? They follow you around the cat distribution system, as they call it.
1: They do, they do. And I think he was a muso as well, I think.
0: Ah, he looks like a muso. The cat or the guy, James?
1: James.
0: Oh, that's good. Just making sure. All right, Helen, I'll catch you another night.
1: Okay, thanks, Ashwin. Have a good night.
0: And what would a cat do if it was a muso? It would definitely be indie music, wouldn't it? Something a bit cool. Emo, gothic pop. Can't imagine them doing, I don't know, boy bands. You never see a cat in a boy band. That's dog behaviour. Kylie has joined us from Daysdale today. Hi, Kylie.
2: Oh, hello there. Ash, thanks for a lovely program, a very charming program, as I was saying to Stu before. It's great, but you're making me laugh.
0: Oh, thank you. Yeah, just lots of cat comments today, so it's been fun. Yesterday was fun for me, finding out the things people would put in their bodies to heal themselves. I didn't know. As Australians, we used to wear earmuffs made of onions to cure ear infections.
2: Oh, well, I've got cellulitis and I'm trying to get it better with this Sorbeline cream, and it might be improving as well. So I had the ninja buckle back this morning, and it's really good. It's working.
0: And that's a soothing cream to put on you. It just feels relaxing.
2: Yep, it does. It does, yeah. Look, great call. Look, ABC Sport, look, to your previous callers about sport, I cannot get enough sport. I love the ABC.
0: Yeah.
2: It's got everything, mate. Everything.
0: Yeah, we've got a bit of sport, but it's also a bit of life, that story. So we'll see what that's like in the next couple of hours. Now, your question then, we've had buccal cells. Your question is, what chocolate-flavoured coffee drink gets its name from a city in Yemen that was once a centre of the coffee trade?
2: Look, I'm going to, it probably will be a brand name on the ABC, but I'll have a stab at the Daffa iced coffee, like, or the Daffodil, or the Daff coffee, like iced coffee, the Daff.
0: It's not a bad line of reasoning, but it's not this town that we're looking for. But, Kylie, thanks for your kind words today.
2: Have a very nice week, too.
0: You too, as well. Eric, you are correct in the text line. Trev, again, I'm into cat stories. Obviously, Bob is cool. Cats would listen to classical music, someone says. Yes, they would. What about street cats, though? Street cats, maybe not. Maybe, but house cats, definitely classical music. Paul says, I grew up with a cat called Fred, and now our work cat is Dennis. I like it, Dennis the Menace. That's very well named. Street cat named Bob is a true story. Poor Bob has passed on now. That's sad to know. Have a look at a street cat named Bob if you need. Just to have your faith in humanity restored, or your faith in felinity restored. If you are losing your faith in cats, this will restore it. Tessa joins us from DY. Hello, Tessa.
3: Hi, Ashley.
0: Tessa, there was a city, in fact, in Yemen that was once a centre of the coffee trade. It's responsible for this chocolate-flavoured coffee drink. Comes from this town. It's not Daffa. Do you know what it's called?
3: I don't. Milo.
0: Oh, Milo, did you say?
3: Yeah.
0: Not a bad... No, that sounds delicious. Not Milo, I'm sorry, Tess. Let's catch up another night.
3: And listen, did you say you had something about Parkinson's?
0: We do. In the last hour, Gordon Lynch is going to talk about exercising with Parkinson's. Are you... You're in New South Wales, but if you flick over to Perth for that last half an hour, you can hear Gordon talk about that segment.
3: Right, because I suffered it.
0: Yes, yeah. Yeah, so that might be some... You might get some useful exercises.
3: Okay.
0: What it's called.
3: Oh. I don't. Milo.
0: Oh, Milo, did you say?
3: Yeah.
0: Not a bad... No, that sounds delicious. Not Milo, I'm sorry, Tess. Let's catch up another night.
3: And listen, did you say you had something about Parkinson's?
0: We do. In the last hour, Gordon Lynch is going to talk about exercise.

0: You can't rock a name like Dennis without being a menace. Very much so. Hi, Ashwin. Moving to Queensland was a real battle to upgrade AFL status. Boyfriend was an NRL Broncos nut. Yeah. It's very much more of a league town, I suppose, than... And are our teams old? Are AFL teams really old enough to have that heritage value where you just commit to them for life, like the Lions and the Suns? I know the Lions originally were from Melbourne, they were the Bears, but maybe it's not like Collingwood and Carlton where there's a vibe there with those teams. So, yeah. Charmaine joins us for the quiz in WA. Hi, Charmaine.
1: Hi, how are you?
0: It's been a good day so far. Would you like to pass, Charmaine, on this question about the chocolate-flavoured coffee drink or have
1: a
0: go?
1: No, I think I'll give it a go.
0: Okay. The question is, what chocolate-flavoured coffee drink gets its name from a city in Yemen that was once a centre of the coffee trade?
1: The only thing I can think of is Mocha.
0: Mocha is correct. Yeah. What a delicious sounding town, living in Mocha.
1: Yeah, I reckon.
0: You just always be happy every day. Okay, that is 1 point for you. Your second question, what animal does venison come from?
1: Venison comes from a deer.
0: Does come from a deer. So that's 2 points for you tonight, Charmaine. Thank you.
1: Excellent. And street cats would listen to the Stray Cats.
0: Oh, wait, is the Stray Cats a band? I feel like I'm an idiot for not knowing that.
1: I think so.
0: Okay.
1: Unless there's just a song called Stray Cats.
0: Stray Cats.
1: I think there's a band called Stray Cats.
0: I like that. Yeah, that makes sense as well. And House Cats, what would they listen to?
1: Something moody, because they're very moody.
0: Yeah, they're always asking for dinner, so maybe some hungry song, angsty song.
1: Yeah, probably.
0: I think so. Charmaine, nice to chat to you tonight.
1: Yeah, thank you. Bye.
0: Pamela, you are correct on Mocha or Mocha. The Lions were the Lions in Melbourne. Okay, right. The Lions were in Melbourne, but they just became the Bears for a while when they went to Queensland. Thank you for clarifying that. I mean, the Lions is probably a better name, isn't it? A bit more athletic than the Bear. And they don't go to sleep for 3 months of the year. You don't want that in your AFL team, do you? Imagine if they just had 3 months of hibernation. Okay, Tara joins us from On The Road. Hi, Tara.
2: G'day, Ashwin. Hey, if you're a cool cat, you have to be doing jazz at blues.
0: Yeah. Yes, we're talking not Dixie. We're talking Miles Davis, right? Really cool jazz in the middle
2: of
0: the night.
2: Absolutely. Absolutely. Miles Davis, Muddy Waters. Yeah.
0: Do you ever put that stuff on while you're trucking?
2: Absolutely. Sometimes you just feel like listening to a bit of jazz and blues and you just feel like having a little bit of a sing-along, so you just put that on.
0: I like that. And sometimes each song is 9 or 10 minutes long. So by the time you've got three songs, you're halfway across Queensland.
2: Oh, absolutely.
0: Yeah, it's a good style of music for the road. And it lets you concentrate too, because you don't get distracted.
2: It's interesting enough that it just makes the time go past quick.
0: Yeah. Sometimes, though, do you feel annoyed at the musicians? You just think, stop trying to be so dissonant. Stop trying to be so weird. Just play a normal tune. Or are you okay with how crazy jazz musicians get?
2: I'm a jazz musician myself, so I understand it. So,
0: you understand the improvisation?
2: Yes, absolutely.
0: Well, okay, so we have got your next question for you then. It's not a jazz question. It is a drinks question. What spirit is the base of a margarita cocktail?
2: Tequila.
0: Tequila is good. You were straight on the money with that. Have you had a few margaritas?
2: Don't mind one, I'll down again.
0: Very fast knowledge. It was almost innate knowledge, wasn't it? It just came straight out, like a knee-jerk reaction. I love it. Okay. Your second question, beginning with T, what elements, what chemical compound gives red wine its characteristic bitter, dry mouth feel?
2: Tannin.
0: Tannin is good. All right, that's two questions sorted out, Tara. Thank you.
2: Thanks, Ashwin. You have a good night, mate.
0: And you too as well. That is tequila, also from Annette in Perth. Crazy is the fun, said a jazz musician possibly. It is. I do like playing it. Or when I was used to play drums, you love improvising and letting go. But I was just wondering, people listening in, sometimes, do they just want Britney? Do they just want a nice, simple...

0: Taylor Swift style Westlife melody. They just don't want all that dissonance. I don't know. You know. Well, maybe the proof is in the pudding, because we're listening to a lot more Ed Sheeran and Pink than we are Ray Charles these days. Maybe some of us have gotten over dissonance, which is sad, because life is sometimes dissonant, isn't it? We need our music to be honest about that, but that is not the topic for today. We are in the middle of a quiz, and Ray has joined us from Yeranga. Hi, Ray.
1: Hi, Ashwin.
0: Ray, I've got another question for you. Is there anything you want to let me know, though, before we kick off?
1: Oh, no, not really.
0: Okay. Here's your question then. Which gas makes up roughly 78% of the Earth's atmosphere?
1: Nitrogen.
0: Nitrogen is correct. Secondly, what word
1: used... We've got to get in quick. We've got to answer those questions quick.
0: Do we?
1: Yeah.
0: Why are we doing that?
1: Well, so people can't Google them.
0: Okay, right. Yeah, right. You set the standard. You set the standard for speed. All right, no chance for you to Google this. Here we go. What word used in English today in Roman times meant a punishment where every 10th member of an offending group of soldiers was put to death?
1: Oh, yeah. Decimation.
0: Yes, very good. Decimation. Because it just meant every 10th person dies, but today we mean it to mean destroy.
1: What do they call it when you had to donate a tenth of your money to the church?
0: So tithing? Is tithing a 10% donation?
1: Tithing? Is that right?
0: Well, tithing is the donation. I didn't know if it was 10% or not. Peter from Sydney.
1: Yeah, I think that's where that word came from too, tithing.
0: Tithing,
1: maybe,
0: 10.
1: Maybe not.
0: Maybe. Peter, if you're listening, can you please clarify it in the text?
1: Oh, no more religion.
0: No, that's all right. It takes all types, but no Googling, that's for sure.
1: Yeah, that's right.
0: Ray, thanks for chatting tonight.
1: Yeah, all right. See you then.
0: Bye. That is 2 points for Ray as well. Tithing, says Eric Annette from Perth. You got decimation correct and nitrogen too. Dogs would also like the blues music-wise, says Eric. Would they? I can't imagine a corgi liking the blues, Eric. Maybe a husky. Huskies look like they'd be into the blues. Corgis, definitely country music. Hi, Ashwin. Perhaps house cats would listen to the Pussycat Dolls very much. My cat is deaf, so he doesn't listen to music, but he likes watching animal documentaries, especially whales. He'll sit right up to the TV and stare mesmerised by them. That's from Megan. I love it. I suppose they would look at the one animal that's we couldn't boss around. You know, we're bigger than cats, but whales are bigger than us. It must be satisfying for them to watch a good whale, one of their kindred spirits dominating the oceans. Peter has given us a call from Five Dock. Hi, Peter.
2: Hi, how are you?
0: It's been a good day today. I actually have an animal question for you. Do you have any animals in your life?
2: We grew up with a cat, a little ginger cat, and my mum used to call it Miller Miller, which apparently is like a indigenous word for a little girl.
0: Is it? Miller Miller?
2: Yeah. But as she got older and she got bigger and bigger and bigger, and then my brother called her Mountain Lion.
0: Oh, wow. That's a more satisfying name for the cat. Did the cat's personality change when you went from Miller Miller to Mountain Lion?
2: Well, yeah, the bigger it got, it just got more lazy, I think.
0: Yeah. And Miller Miller's a town in Queensland, I think, as well. So interesting. Okay. Maybe it's your cat's spiritual home. But Mountain Lion is much cute. Was it Mount for short, or did you have to spell out Mountain Lion every time?
2: I think he was the only one who did it, though.
0: Okay, yeah. He went rogue on the family. Okay, here's your question. What is the term for a baby goat?
2: A kid.
0: Kid is correct. Your second question, how many edges does a cube have?
2: Four.
0: I'll ask this
2: one. Oh, sorry. Oh, yeah. So yeah. Six.
0: It's not six.
2: Edges. Wait a minute.
0: That's okay, Peter. We'll see if someone else knows. But you're still on the board with 1 point for...
2: I guess what it is now?
0: Okay. I'll give you this last time. A bit of flexibility tonight. How many edges does a cube have?
2: 12.
0: 12 is correct.
2: Yay. Peter. Sorry about that.
0: No, that's okay. Thanks for calling in. We'll chat to you another time.
2: Great. Thanks.
0: It does take a bit of mental math to count the edges. Russian cats. Okay, can't read every text that you send out to me. Interesting. Someone says some churches, like the Seventh-day Adventists, require their members to give 10% of their income in tithing. Others not so strict on that. That's from Eric in Melbourne. My favourite music of all time comes from the dissonant album that the Wiggles put out in the early 2000s. Yeah. Imagine if they did have a dissonant album. I'd love that. And there's only one kid who gets it. One kid in a black T-shirt and a fedora who's just rocking, and the others are just like, what is this music? Oh, there's a short sketch in that. Karen has called us from Altona Meadows. Hi, Karen.
3: Hi, and before we answer my question, earlier in the program you're talking about religion.
0: Yeah.
3: Well, actually, I'm a Christian, and I don't know if a lot of people are aware that I've been watching on YouTube, actually. There's huge Christian rallies going on in London, also in Miami, and cities all over the world now, where they have one speaker with a microphone, and thousands of people gather with their banners, their crosses, everything, you know, and they all sing. And waving the arms in the air, you know, and he preaches, and it's healings as well. People have been healed of all sorts of things. It's a massive, moving experience. And also in Africa, they've got them in Ghana and in Nigeria. And there must have been, in Nigeria, there must have been at least 3,000 people there. It's stretched for miles. There's a lot of people.
0: Maybe, Karen, maybe street Christianity is coming back. We were just talking about how we just do it privately in this country. I mean, I'm not really religious, but I just noticed we're very private with religion, but maybe in some ways it's coming back onto the streets.
3: Oh, it definitely is. I mean, and also in the missionaries over in India, a lot of the Muslims are converting.
0: Yeah, well, I mean, yeah, India's one of those countries where people are more public with religion. Hindus, Muslims, Christians, they're very much on the streets with it, whereas Australia, not so much. So I said, yeah, just a very different culture over there. Now, Karen, while I've got you, let me put to you your question number one.
3: Have you still got that one about the Roman word that's used in Roman times?
0: No, that was answered. It was decimate.
3: Yes.
0: Yeah, great word. Okay, your question then for tonight. What movie script did Ben Affleck and Matt Damon write together?
3: Oh, nothing good on movies. Just one thing I don't know.
0: That's okay. Well, I'll catch up another night then.
3: All right, sorry about that.
0: No, that's okay, Karen. I'd love to hear from you again. Okay, interesting. Thank you for naming my pain, Ashwin. Dissonance. When my head is full, I need a cool groove. Jazz, not soft, intelligent yet smooth music to help my neurons realign. I wonder if dissonance makes us more creative, because it doesn't give us easy answers, does it? It doesn't give us hit me, baby, one more time. It just gives us a puzzle to get angry at and solve at the end of the song 9 minutes later. It is a strange thing, dissonance, strange beast. Ness has called us from the Hunter. Hi, Ness.
4: Hello, lovely. Look, can I just say quickly on jazz, because I love listening to jazz.
0: Yeah.
4: And I actually find not only does it help me creatively and mood-wise, it just sparks off all sorts of possibilities. Like if I have a problem in my heart or in my head or in life or circumstance or whatever across the board, I can sit down and listen to the ABC app with the jazz station, and after an hour or so of listening to jazz, I'll have the answer.
0: Wow. But does it have to be quite a spacious jazz, not too much going on, so you can daydream a bit?
4: I don't like trad jazz. I don't like traditional jazz, like that 1920 stuff.
0: Yeah.
4: It's too busy for me. I like a more kickback style. And I have noticed, because, of course, the algorithms on my phone are all tuned into jazz, so a lot of the new artists that I get on YouTube are jazz musicians. Mm. And they're quite... they're packing a punch. Like, they're not being shy about it either, Asher. And there's a lot of them all over the world.
0: I love that. It's such an interesting life to commit yourself to music. And I can imagine it relaxes you. And you're more creative when you're relaxed. So if jazz is relaxing you, you're going to be more creative and come up with more solutions to your problems.
4: It actually helps me learning a language. I'm learning Italian at the moment. And I like to listen to jazz at some time during the day to wring out the sponge, as it were.
0: Yeah. I had a guest on a few weeks ago who was saying kids who learn music at school, they do better at maths, English, everything. So there's some connection between music and learning. So you're just doing it as an adult.
4: Yeah. Well, about time.
0: About time, yeah. Okay, here's your question then, Ness. Which movie script did Ben Affleck and Matt Damon write together?
4: I had no idea. Look, I have a feeling it was a while ago, wasn't it? Like it was in the 90s, wasn't it?
0: It was a little while ago, yeah.
4: It wasn't A Beautiful Mind, was it?
0: I'll have to take your guess. You have a go. What do you think it was?
4: I'm going to have to say A Beautiful Mind. That's the only one I can think of.
0: Unfortunately not.
4: Oh, no, it's Good Will Hunting.
0: I can't give any more answers, but yeah, Ness, I loved your perspective on jazz, though. So, yeah, thanks for calling in tonight.
4: I'm sorry saying the answer after I was donged out. I'm sorry, Ashwin.
0: We'll see what... Vando's up next, and we'll see where he goes. He always takes us somewhere.
4: All right, babe. Bye.
0: Thanks, Ness. Yeah, some of you are correct in the text message line. Paul from Plainlands, controversial. Opposite to Ness, swing over jazz anytime. Buddy Rich, Gene Krupa, all those people. I guess that moves you, doesn't it? You get the Charleston going. But do you solve your tax issues, Paul from Playlands, with Buddy Rich? Or do you need some Miles Davis? That's the question before us. Vando joins us from On the Road. Hi, Vando.
5: Oh, g'day, Ash. How are you?
0: It's a good day. So we've got some jazz musician listening truckies.
5: I like electro swing. I've got into a bit of Power of Stella. There's another mob called Lone Digger. It's swing, but it's got an electronic sort of overlay or something.
0: So you need it to be a bit more modern.
5: I don't need it to be, but that's just sort of what I got into not that long ago. But all this talk about the Pussycat Dolls, good name for a cat. Street Cat would be Desire. Same Desire.
0: Yes, I like that.
5: And the Pussycat Dolls?
0: Yeah.
5: Because I had this other song I was going to sing to you tonight, but I've got this song. I think your missus wishes you could sing like me, don't you? Skiddly scat, what do you think about that?
0: Oh, I love it. You just scattered. You brought a bit of jazz into it tonight.
5: Oh, there you go. Ness, my head was at Good Will Hunting too before it sort of fell. I don't know. Good Will Hunting's my guess.
0: Yeah, it is Good Will Hunting for 1 point.
5: Thank you, Ness, but I already had it. I know people, he didn't. Well, I did.
0: Yeah, you had it. Anyway. It was on you. Some of you, Carol Craig is right, Good Will Hunting. A couple of you had gone with Dead Poets Society. Ness went with A Beautiful Mind originally. So I guess that's a similar vibe of movie. It's like a thinking movie, isn't it? It's a brain movie.
5: Yeah, but Russell Crowe was in A Beautiful Mind, wasn't he?
0: Yeah, he was. Yeah. A maths genius, so. Okay.
5: Yeah, and he had sort of, he definitely wasn't Romper Stomper or that other fellow. He wasn't Gladiator, like Punchalotius or whatever that fellow's name was.
0: He was at the contemplative stage of his life, wasn't he? Just doing maths problems instead of trying to fight the emperor.
5: Yeah, that's it. Hey, have a crack at an elephant running at you.
0: Yeah, exactly. We all grow up, don't we? In our youth, we want to fight the emperor, join a gang. Well, I don't join a gang, but fight the emperor, certainly. But in our adulthoods, we just want to solve problems and have a peaceful life.
5: Oh, there you go. And you know what I like as I've gotten older, there are a couple of things I really like now that I'm old.
0: Yeah.
5: When you go to the servo, I like soap in the water bucket so you can wash your windscreen good.
0: Yeah, that's fun.
5: And how good are new socks? Like every window, some new woolly socks. Oh,
0: I used to do those ankle socks, which didn't show didn't cover your ankles. But then they kind of tuck down as you're walking, and they end up just covering your toes, and you've just got bare foot.
5: They look like pre-packed disappointment to me.
0: They are.
5: What's up?
0: Yeah,
5: just under your knees.
0: Exactly. Yeah. They're not all they're cracked up to be.
5: Nah.
0: Okay, Vanda, your second question. Syncope. So the word is syncope, which is spelt S-Y-N-C-O-P-E, is the medical name for what condition?
5: Oh, to syncopate is to not sing in time with someone. You gave me a spelling question last
0: time. Oh, yeah, it was.
5: You want to give me Shakespeare as well?
0: You took one for the team with that spelling question.
5: Syncope. And it's a medical condition. So it's not like a fear of centipedes. No, look, I don't know, Ash. It's been lovely to talk to you.
0: You too, Van. I'll catch you next time.
5: Yeah, good as gold. Thank you.
0: I mean, the good thing about being scared of centipedes is you have time to get away, don't you? You have lots of time. It's like that Austin Powers scene where the bulldozer is coming towards him at 2 kilometres an hour. That's what it's like to be scared of centipedes. It's not like being scared of a cheetah. Much less time to get away. Alan joins us. Oh, Annette from Perth, you are correct on syncope. And we have a tithing update. Hi, Ashwin. Very briefly on tithing, it goes way back to the law of Moses. People of Israel were to give 10% of their produce to feed their priests. Historically, some Christians have adopted this practice with their income to support their church ministers, but it's not rule or law. Thank you, Peter. We were wondering if the word tithe had something to do with 10%. So that's a good clarification. Alan has joined us from Nelson Bay. Hello, Alan.
6: Hello.
0: Alan, I have a question on syncope. Now, I've never said the word syncope before. Have you heard that word before?
6: No, never.
0: Strange word, but it's the medical name for a particular condition. Do you know what that condition is?
6: No, I don't. Sorry.
0: Do you want to have just a guess? Something medical.
6: Maybe. A tumour?
0: A tumour is not correct. So, Alan, I know you called for the first time tonight, but call again. It'll be nice to chat to you more next time.
6: Okay, bye.
0: Thank you. Now, we are on to our next caller, which is Ken, currently in Milan. Hello, Ken.
7: Good morning, Ashwin, or good evening where I am from. But it's great to talk to you tonight.
0: You too. What are you doing over in Milan?
7: I've just finished last weekend. I was in Cattolica, which is over near Misano, which I seen the MotoGP. And prior to that, I was in Greece. And tomorrow I fly to Singapore, and then I'm back to Australia.
0: Oh, that's
7: back
0: cool.
7: To work. I've got a few days off before I return to work.
0: But has this holiday changed you at all? Has it given you a new recipe, a new outlook on life? Any changes when you come back?
7: It has, actually. I'd have to say that, you know, I heard your conversations about religion.
0: Yeah.
7: And I heard your conversations about cats, because cats have actually infiltrate Greece, and they're not treated like, you know, get away from me, go away. They're everywhere in Greece.
0: Yeah.
7: And people feed them and some people don't. And they're treasured. They're like, I suppose they're like a dog in a way, you know, like you want to pat them and you want to become friends with them, but you can't speak Greek to them unless you know the language of Greece, so you can't speak to them properly like we could.
0: Yeah.
7: In Australia now, hear pussy pussy, because that doesn't work with them. They only understand Greek.
0: Okay.
7: But in Italy, there's still cats and dogs everywhere, but they're not as wild as they are in Greece. But in regards to religion, one things I've noticed, several things I've noticed in Greece and Italy, there's more tolerance for different religions.
0: Yeah.
7: They're not so like anti, or you're Muslim, or you're, you know, you're Jewish, or whatever religion you are. They accept everyone. They don't sort of persecute anyone for whatever race, religion, creed, colour they are, which I think in Australia we sort of frown at times, which is a bit of disappointment after seeing how Europeans react to different religions and races.
0: And on that, I wonder if old countries are like this, because the Roman Empire was very diverse. The Greeks were, you know, they're not so much as diverse as the Romans, but they're just old countries, so they've had time to have people sit next to each other and work out their differences, whereas newer countries maybe are not as comfortable. They're still working it all out, so they're a bit more feisty when it comes to people's differences.
7: Yeah, I agree there, because, I mean, like Australia, unfortunately, we weren't conquered that many times, and where all of Europe was conquered that many times, so they had to accept that they were being overtaken by different races and different religions and different ways of life, and they had to move with it. I mean, unfortunately, like where I came from, well, where my parents came from, we were overtaken by a different religion, and my parents had to leave because of that, because they were persecuted for the religion they were, and they had to leave and go to another country, and they managed to go to Australia. And that happened to lots of people in Europe, and that's happening around the world continually, and it still happens today, unfortunately. And unfortunately, I really hate how religion rules the world, and I can't stop it, you can't stop it, and whatever we do in the world, we can't stop it.
0: We can't so much put an end to it.
7: It really comes down to religion, and unfortunately, religion rules the world.
0: Unfortunately, and we can at least have conversations about it like we are now. And one other thing, Italy and Greece were also polytheistic, is the phrase they might not use, but lots of gods. And so those people naturally had the mentality, oh, that's your God, that's your God. They were quite pluralistic in their view of God. So maybe a little bit of that culture has filtered down through the centuries to the modern day. So a couple of different ideas floating through our heads. But Ken, let me get you onto the question, because the news is coming towards us. Did you want to pass on the question about what syncope is the medical name for, or have a go?
7: Oh, I'm going to have a crack. I've got no idea, but I'm going to have a crack. I think it is something to do with, like I'm absolutely right now consuming a little bit of alcohol, and I think it comes to do with suddenly becoming unconscious.
0: Yeah, it is fainting. It is fainting, so I'll give you that.
7: Fainting, unconscious, yeah.
0: Close enough. Ken, your second question. NaCl is the chemical formula for which substance?
7: NaCl.
0: Yeah.
7: That's a great one, Ashwin. Look, I'm going to let you go to the news. Can I pass?
0: No, if you can't answer it, we'll just have to give it to the next person.
7: No, that's fine, Ashwin. Okay. It's great talking to you, and it's absolutely amazing. Like, I'm listening on the ABC Listen app. I'm in Milan, and
0: enjoying...
7: it's great to hear Australia.
0: Thank you, Ken.
7: Like, I've missed it so much.
0: Thank you, Ken. I'll catch you another night back when you're back home.
7: Thank you.
0: Bye. Okay, we are heading towards the news. Hayley has joined us. Eric, you're correct. And Annette is in Perth, also correct. Hayley joins us from Roselle in Sydney. Hi, Hayley.
8: Hello. How are you?
0: I'm good. NaCl, we grew up with it at school. It's the chemical formula for which common substance?
8: I know this one because I've got a brain box of a kid. It's salt.
0: It is salt. Did you say you've got a brain box?
8: What? I've got a brain box who is a jazz musician.
0: Oh, yeah.
8: So he's studying chemical engineering, but he's also musical. So I think to talk to your previous conversation, absolutely. If the kids do music, it really helps with maths.
0: It does. Yeah, it works on their brains for years.
8: It really does.
0: Your second question, what are the large muscles found in the front of the thighs known as?
8: Not traps. Oh God, Ashwin. I'm not going to get it, and I'm going to kick myself. Oh, I really want to get a magnet.
0: We need some jazz music, don't we, to get us going?
8: We need some jazz music. I mean, I named my youngest son after Miles Davis, so you know, I'm a real jazz.
0: I love it.
8: Fanatic. I'm not going to get it. My brain's not working.
0: That's okay, Hayley. You've still got 1 point for salt.
8: Okay. All right. Thanks, Ashwin.
0: No problem. Imagine naming your son. I just love it. Miles or Davis. I didn't clarify. It could be Davis, but I'm guessing it is Miles. Great names for a kid. Sam has called from Harvey in WA. Hi, Sam.
9: Good morning, Ashwin. How are you?
0: I'm good. Were you named after a famous Sam?
9: Pardon?
0: Were you named after another Sam? A famous Sam?
9: Yeah. Oh, no, my uncle, my dad's brother.
0: Oh, great.
9: We've got a tradition. Like, we name our kids like our parents, and then like our brothers or sisters, you know?
0: Yeah. Has that been going on for decades?
9: Yeah, pardon?
0: Has that been going along for a long time, like hundreds of years or decades, that tradition?
9: Yeah. Yeah, I'll carry it too. I'll name my kids after my parents too.
0: Yeah. Great tradition, family tradition. Your question, though, Sam, is what are the large muscles found in the front of the thighs known as?
9: The fibula?
0: It's not the name of the muscle. Sorry, Sam. I'll speak to you another night.
9: Thank you very much.
0: Thank you. I'm just reading some of your texts, but we'll get to those later. They're sports related, so maybe they're more suited to the next hour. Jane has called from Mount Gambier. Hi, Jane.
10: Hi there, Ashwin.
0: Jane, do you want to pass on this question about the large muscles or have a go?
10: I think I'll pass. I was a medical secretary, but that wasn't my area of knowledge.
0: No, you never got quizzed about large muscles?
10: No.
0: Okay, all right. Your next question then. Electrical resistance is typically measured... Okay, I hear the sigh of disappointment with this question, but electrical resistance is typically measured in what units?
10: I know electrical current. I'll say ampere.
0: No, it's not for current, it's for resistance. So unfortunately not tonight, Jane, but I'll catch you another night.
10: Okay then, bye for now.
0: Bye. Our last caller for the program is Tracy, who joins from Mooney Ponds. Hi, Tracy.
11: Oh, hi, Ash. How you going? I love all your callers.
0: They're fun. We've had a good chat about cats and religion, and now we're
11: all sorts of things.
0: All sorts of things. But this is a question about electrical resistance. It's measured in what unit? Sorry?
11: Although, were you after quads before?
0: Okay, so that is the past question. Yes, quads is correct for the large muscles found in the thighs, the front of the thighs.
11: Oh, sorry to interrupt, Ash. No, that's you've got a method, yeah?
0: No, I like it when you do, because that means you get straight back to the question. So you're welcome to get in there and say you want to go back to the past question. So that is 1 point.
11: Okay. And can I just say about dissonance?
0: Oh, yes,
11: I live for music. I think Spotify constantly tells me how much I'm listening to. So like 10,000 minutes a month, I think I do. Yeah. Anyway, 80, I don't know how many days, 80 days a year I listen to music, apparently, according to Spotify. But I can't do jazz, Ash. No. It's too dissonant.
0: Too dissonant for some.
11: My body needs to move rhythmically to the music, So rock for me does it. Like, it really beats for me. The rhythm is the thing for me. And that... son had to stop learning playing the trombone because the neighbourhood would not put up with it.
0: He was too... is there a word sonance? If there's dissonance, there should be sonance, but maybe some people just like sonance, a clear melody, and don't play around with it too much. Tracy, just because the news is almost here...
11: Yes, sorry, go.
0: Yeah. Electrical resistance is typically measured in what units?
11: I don't know. I'm only thinking amps because we're talking about music.
0: Amps was given before. It's not amps. Do you have another unit?
11: Ohms, are there ohms?
0: Ohms is correct, is the unit of resistance. Tracy, that's 2 points for you tonight. Thank you.
11: Love your show.
0: Thank you for calling in as well and making the other case for sonance, if that is a word. On the other side of the news, we will cross to Hollywood, give you the Hollywood news and then tell you about sporting rivalries, but not just sport. It's a study of who we are as a people, as Australians. So stick around for that conversation. I'm Ashwin Sedkar. I'll be back with you in 5.
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16: Good morning, Tim Wharton with ABC News. The Prime Minister will formally launch Australia's bid for a seat on the United Nations Security Council next week, using his government's record on digital safety as a selling point. His National Affairs correspondent, Jane Norman.
17: Anthony Albanese is flying to the United States to join dozens of world leaders at the United Nations General Assembly next week. The Prime Minister will use the trip to launch Australia's campaign for a 2-year term on the UN Security Council from 2029. Australia last held a non-permanent seat in 2013 and is vying for one of two spots available. Australia is trying to position itself as a global leader on digital safety, which is expected to form part of the sales pitch. On his way to New York, the Prime Minister will stop by Apple's California headquarters to meet Executive Chairman Tim Cook.
13: ASIO Director General Mike Burgess says he wouldn't rule out the possibility Iran may want to kill prominent Jewish Australians. Nadal Mustafa reports from Canberra.
18: Speaking with radio broadcaster Neil Mitchell, the ASIO chief says he holds grave concerns an Australian citizen could be killed on shore by a foreign power. Mike Burgess says Australia continues to face an unprecedented level of threats, including state actors seeking to target Australia's Jewish community.
19: I wouldn't rule out the possibility that Iran will want to kill prominent Jewish Australians.
18: He says certain Jewish leaders have been alerted to that possibility, but there is no immediate threat currently being investigated.
13: Several beaches remain closed in Perth following a fatal shark attack yesterday. Harry Buttonshaw reports.
20: The attack occurred before lunch at Sorrento Beach in Perth's northern suburbs, with witnesses describing seeing blood in the water after the incident. Police have confirmed the male swimmer died as a result of the attack, but are yet to provide any further details. A 2.5-metre shark was spotted in the area around the time of the attack, although it's unclear if it was responsible for the incident. It's the second shark attack in the state this week. A man was attacked at Glenfield Beach, just north of Geraldton, while he was surfing on Monday. He remains in hospital in a stable condition.
13: A UN report has found widespread cases of sexual violence against civilians and prisoners of war in Ukraine, the majority of which have been attributed to Russian forces. Jono Wakeley has more.
21: The report documents over 1,000 cases of conflict-related sexual violence since Russia launched its full-scale invasion of Ukraine. Nearly 90% were attributed to the Russian side, including members of the armed forces, prison service and security agencies, while the remainder were linked to Ukraine. Russia's permanent diplomatic mission in Geneva declined to comment on the report. Ukraine's foreign ministry welcomed the report, saying it showed the scale of human rights violations perpetrated by Russia, although it did not comment directly on the findings of abuse by Ukrainian forces.
13: And if you or someone you know needs someone to talk to, call Lifeline on 13 11 14. Officials in Pakistan say 21 people have been killed and more than 100 injured in a bombing and shooting in a mosque in the northwest of the country. The BBC's Caroline Davies has more.
22: Shouts, sirens, confusion, chaos. The sounds of the aftermath of the explosion. The injured carried on the backs of passers-by, taken by ambulances to nearby hospitals. A police official told the BBC that the blast was caused by a vehicle heavily laden with explosives that was rammed into the mosque during Friday prayers. There was an exchange of gunfire during which six attackers were killed, the official said. The Pakistani Taliban have denied carrying out the attack. As yet, no official jihadist group has claimed responsibility.
13: Sport now. Sydney coach Dean Cox has heaped praise on his AFL team, with the Swan season coming to an end following a 12-point loss to Fremantle in their preliminary final at the SCG last night. Sydney, missing many of its big stars because of injury and suspension, dominated much of the contest and led by 28 points late in the third term, but Fremantle kicked 5 unanswered goals after the final break to win 12-11-83 to 10-11-71. Cox says he couldn't be prouder of his team after a tumultuous season.
23: To put on a performance like that, you know, probably the North and the Brisbane, and then to go again, and just extremely proud of everyone uniting, galvanising and coming together to try and get our season to the last game, and we fell short.
13: Fremantle will face either Brisbane or Hawthorn in its second ever grand final next Saturday. The West Tigers have bowed out of the NRLW finals after they were beaten 6-0 by the Canberra Raiders at Campbelltown Stadium in Sydney. Isabella Waterman scored the only try of the game for the Raiders in the 16th minute, with both sides playing their first finals match. The Raiders will face either the Roosters or Gold Coast in a preliminary final next weekend. ABC News.
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0: Morning. We are just about to announce the winner of the quiz. We had a lot of discussion in that quiz, so I think Stu's just joined the studio, keen to talk about one of those topics. Here's the temperatures, though, before we get to that. Oh, and if you've just joined, you want to know what's coming up. We are about to cross over to Hollywood. There's some, I don't know, Point Break. You remember that surfing movie from 30 years ago? It's back in a TV series form. So let's see if they can reinvent Point Break for a modern audience. I mean, surfing's timeless. I'm sure they can do it. And then we will talk about sporting rivalries. But don't worry if you don't like sports. This is not just about sports. This is about who human beings are. Sometimes tribal, they need an outlet. We have had that outlet in this country through our local clubs, through our state of origin teams, through our AFL clubs, So we will talk about our connection to sport, what it's done for us over 100 years or more in this country. That is the conversation that's coming up after Hollywood. But before Stu joins us, temperature-wise, it will be 31 degrees in Brisbane today and sunny, 28 degrees and sunny in Sydney, Melbourne 25, mostly sunny, Canberra 24 degrees and sunny, Hobart 20 degrees, windy, mostly sunny, Darwin 34 and mostly sunny, Adelaide 25 and sunny, Perth 20 degrees and showers. It is now 105 in Perth, 151 in Eucla, 236 in Adelaide, 306 in Melbourne, Sydney, Brisbane, the usual East Coast states. We're still a couple of weeks away, I think, from daylight savings, so it's about to get more busy in the time calls. In the meantime, Stuart produces the show and joins you now. Hello, Stu.
1: Morning, Ash.
0: There was some feisty discussion about whether we should have dissonance in our lives or not.
1: Oh, yes. Well, I kind of don't mind dissonance. If I could chime in on the swing versus jazz, yes. I think I prefer swing. I really locked in with what Vando said. I'm a big fan of electro swing, which is kind of like that modern, imagine like an EDM swing sort of vibe. There's a band I like which kind of mixes both, yeah. And they're American, but they tour around. They're called Postmodern Jukebox.
0: Postmodern. Do you still get that...
1: Yeah, you still have a lot of the tins and the hi-hats and things like that, but you add in sort of your electronic sort of bassy sounds and you mix the two of them and just the... It has a bit of dissonance in the rhythm, I think. The swing and the jazz, you can definitely get a bit more jazzy with it, but the swing is a bit more melodic, I seem to find.
0: Now, I have a pet theory that's just come up. Mm. I think people who like dissonance like black coffee. There's just something in their soul.
1: There's a direct correlation.
0: And you don't like as much dissonance. Do you not like black coffee?
1: I don't drink coffee at all.
0: Do you like hot chocolates with two sugars?
1: I was about to say, I'm a tea man.
0: You're a tea man.
1: I'm wearing a cardigan in track pants.
0: Exactly.
1: Mate. Did you not tell?
0: Yeah, so maybe the sonnets people, like, they have sweeter outlooks on life, and the dissonance people, maybe they have darkness. Now, I can't caricature people that way because...
1: It's chaos in order. I mean,
0: chaos in order.
1: It isn't so bad. Both have a place.
0: They have a place, and someone was saying it lets them relax and come up with creative ideas, so maybe... Yeah. It must be doing something in our brains, right? Jazz and classical that just calms us down, hits an emotional center, and it just lets the brain fly in some way.
1: I agree. As the kids say these days, it scratches that itch in the back of your head. You know what I mean? It just, it does it for you.
0: It does jazz. Now, what happened in the quiz today, Stuart?
1: Well, two things. We have a winner as per usual, but I want to run something past everyone very quickly. Paul from Esperance called up before, lovely chap. And he wanted to, we were musing a little while ago about a possible name for the quiz. We'd put it out a little while ago. He was musing and thinking about, oh, you know, there's chicken raffles. Well, you know, we were talking about raffles. It's always like the raffle quiz, I kind of like to say. He was thinking, oh, chicken raffles, what can I do with that? And he thought, proprietary name, credit to Paul from Esperance, what if we call it the Chicken Tooth Raffle in honor of Johnny Chicken Tooth? That's just, it's not, it doesn't have to be confirmed yet. I'm putting it out there to the masses. Tell me what you think. Text in. What's the number, Ash?
0: 1300 800 222.
1: That's what calling.
0: Or text 0437 774 774.
1: That's the one.
0: Now, can I just say, I love Johnny Chicken Tooth, Trevor, April, everyone who calls in, but should this quiz be bigger than any one caller or presenter?
1: That is true. That is an interesting point, and that's a totally valid critique. It's just, let's let the audience think about it. We'll muse on it. We'll keep thinking. If anyone else has a suggestion, text it.
0: Yeah, keep your suggestions coming. Yes.
1: In the meantime, there can be only one winner, and there is as usual. So, Peter from Five Rock.
0: Peter from Sydney. There's a Peter from Five Rock as well.
1: I was about to say there was from Five Rock. At least that was the one I had.
0: Okay, good.
1: Five Rock. That was at least the one I had in the phone call, phone box log. So I think Peter from Sydney was start. Peter from Five Rock was about midway through.
0: I think I must have been talking about cats in the meantime. So the name popped out. Thank you, Stuart.
1: That's all right.
0: All right, so Peter from Five Rock, congratulations. Let us now talk about how, in a moment I should say, Point Break could make its way back, make its comeback 30 years later. How will that appear? Stick around for that conversation and gather your thoughts on how you've become tribal through your local sporting team. How has it shaped you? How intense have your rivalries gotten against the neighbouring town that's only 5 kilometres away? We're talking about who we are as a people through sport after that.

0: asking the big questions tonight. How can we be lovers if we can't be friends? That is Michael Bolton. You are listening to ABC Radio Overnights. Stuart has said, sorry, it's 5 Doc. I said 5 Rock. He has apologised to the nation for that slip up. I wouldn't have known as well. But we are getting to know this country very well from the quiz contestants. Joy says, a truly horrible song. Yuck. What? Joy, do you know the service I have done? Do you know what was next to that song, Joy? Accidentally Cali Street by Frente, which we collectively avoided. I'm trying to be cool with that. I love that song. I love Accidentally Cali Street. I was just trying to impress you by saying I didn't like it. Anyway, let's keep going with the program. Point Break, this timeless classic. It's the Citizen Kane of the 90s, isn't it, in some ways? It is back in a new way. To tell us the story of Point Break, you're joined by Kevin Ott, the Overnight's Hollywood reporter. Hello, Kevin.
1: Hello, Ashwin. Point Break, it really is sort of the emblematic movie of the 90s, right? It's the movie that stands in for all other 90s movies. And it's about, if people don't know, it's got Keanu Reeves and Patrick Swayze, pour one out, RIP. And Patrick Swayze plays the leader of this, it's hard to explain, and it's going to sound very 90s. This band of bank robbers who also does extreme sports. They're surfers. They jump out of airplanes. I think they do skateboard stuff. But Keanu Reeves is tasked with infiltrating their group, going undercover, his commanding officer being Gary Busey. So it just keeps getting better and better. And that's basically what happens. It's Keanu Reeves and Patrick Swayze doing a lot of extreme sports in the mid-90s. It's a pretty good movie. And now it's getting made into a television series by AMC. Now, AMC has a good track record. They gave us Breaking Bad. They gave us Mad Men. They gave us The Walking Dead. So they have a pretty good track record, although they also have made a lot of shows that didn't go anywhere. It doesn't really have anyone cast yet, and the two guys running it are, they're a couple of TV writers. You know, one's a CSI guy. The other one, I think, is a different CSI guy. So I don't know that I have a ton of faith in this. It's really going to depend on the set pieces, on the action sequences. And this is the big one, on, you know, your two leads, whether they're good, whether they're charismatic. You know, they could go in sort of, a heated rivalry direction and make it a romantic subplot between them. They could change all kinds of stuff. But I don't know. I mean, we'll see. This seems like an adaptation, sort of digging through the 90s for what people are still nostalgic for.
0: Yeah.
1: But it could be very good.
0: When Karate Kid came back with Cobra Kai, we at least got to see Johnny Lawrence and Ralph Macchio come back. Is Keanu at all involved in this? Will we at least see Keanu back in some way?
1: Keanu has not been mentioned, but I mean, Keanu seems like a reasonable guy. He'll do cameos and stuff. It's AMC, so they're not really short on money for it. So I could see that being something that happens maybe in the pilot. This is actually, it's an adaptation. It's more of a continuation of the story. Within the series, the actual events of the movie Point Break actually happened 30 years ago. And now there's a different group of extreme sports bank robbers that has to be infiltrated by a different undercover cop. And Keanu may very well come in to sort of pass the torch to that guy, yeah. Right?
0: I mean, you were surprised at bank robbers. Did you think they would do lawn bowls or a more genteel sport than surfing?
1: Just taking a cart out of the shopping mall or at the grocery store and yeah, not putting it back in the cart corral, things like that.
0: Oh yeah, just a little bit of slight naughtiness.
1: Yeah,
0: I like it. I've actually got a trailer from this trailer. It's Nobody Rides for Free. Here's a little piece of it.

0: Someone has said, Knight, I won't be watching Point Break as the series or the series because my memories of the movie are bad. It was overrated tripe with horrible characters and crud plots. Just my opinion. That's quite a burn for the original Point Break.
1: Yeah, it is. And, you know, I'm going to be honest, it's not one I entirely disagree with. I think Point Break is it's a good movie. It's a solid sort of 2 hours of action thriller. Is it something that could have really, I think the reason we remember it is because of those two leads, right? Is because of Swayze, who had this like insane charisma, and Keanu, who doesn't really have that level of charisma or really talent, but he's just so likable and lovable. So, you know, I think those two guys really were what gave the movie its heart and really were what gave it sort of made it stand the test of time.
0: Okay. All right, so we'll see how that turns out with some of those ingredients. Now, we live in the internet age. There's we're bouncing off the internet. We're bouncing off video games and memes. What's the latest development in this post-apocalyptic weird world that we're living in?
1: Yeah, okay. So we've talked about the Backrooms movie that A24 made. Backrooms was an adaptation of sort of an internet meme. There have been one or two Slenderman movies. There's been an announcement of a movie called Siren Head, which is also about an internet meme. So that's sort of the new thing that we're mining for nostalgia is creepypasta from about 15, 20 years ago, right? And A24 is doing it again. Now, A24 owns a series of sort of anthology horror films called, they're all called VHS. And each movie, there's like five of them. Each movie is divided into somewhere between three and five smaller shorts. And they're all held together with a narrative that sort of, you know, spans the whole thing. They're pretty good. They kind of get worse as they go on. There's really an attrition rate there. But those early few, I do recommend them because they're very good. Now, how does this relate to internet memes? Okay, what A24 wants to do next is they want to do a VHS movie that focuses on something called the SCP Foundation. Now, the SCP Foundation, that's the internet meme, but it kind of is the internet meme to break all memes, because what it is it's a website where it's all user-generated. So writers or whoever wants to can go there and sort of make an entry in this website. Now, what it is, the conceit of the whole thing is that it's, you know, it's kind of like one of those places we've seen it in fiction, Warehouse 13, the TV show, the big warehouse that Indiana Jones goes to at the end of Raiders of the Lost Ark. It's a kind of place where mysterious objects are stored, things that could cause the apocalypse, things that are magic, things that are anomalous in some way, and they all sort of interact with each other. And again, every entry is user generated. There's no money changing hands on this website. And A24 wants to adapt a bunch of its material for its next anthology horror movie. That's gonna be weird because there's a different kind of ownership license, of intellectual property license, that the SCP Foundation and its users sort of operate under, and it's called Creative Commons. And basically what it means is it says you can reproduce this, you can write a story based on something that we've made, you can publish it anywhere you want, you can even make money from it, but you can't have sole publishing rights. So if A24 made this movie based on the SCP Foundation, they sure could make it and they could sell it. They could absolutely do that. But what they could not do is make theaters buy it from them because the theaters could just get a pirated copy of it and that would be perfectly legal under this Creative Commons license. Now, it has to stand up to a courtroom, right? So this Creative Commons license, it may not be as strong as a standard copyright license. And, you know, a courtroom fight may show that. A24 may just go ahead and take whatever it wants from the SCP Foundation website, do what it wants, and, you know, not really have to suffer any consequences because the people behind the SCP Foundation website, the people behind that website, they don't really have the same level of power that A24 does. So this should be interesting. It should. I don't know if it'll work. They've only announced that they're making a movie. They haven't announced a director attached, a producer. They haven't announced any stars. They may have even done it to sort of see what would happen. Let's just announce that we're making an SCP movie and see what the SCP people do. It's very convoluted. I hope I have explained it well.
0: You have. It feels almost like the issues we're having with AI. Who owns what? How can the content be used?
1: Exactly.
0: But I looked this up, this SCP website. It looks 30 years old. It looks so cool and indie and exclusive, like a club of elite writers that are just, they've got a secret that the rest of us have not known about all these decades.
1: Yeah. I do recommend going to the website and spending some time there. It is sort of a rabbit hole you can go down. A lot of the things that people write, a lot of the entries, a lot of the things that are sort of stored in this warehouse are, you know, really horrifying monsters or something that, you know, causes the apocalypse if it gets out. Some things are really, really horrific. Some things, I watch a lot of horror and I found some things even a little too much for me. So be careful.
0: Okay.
1: But you can go there and you can find the top rated pages. There's a few that are sort of, you know, always up in that top rated pages list. So I do recommend spending some time there.
0: Okay, potentially a dark place of the internet. If you've just joined this conversation, you're hearing from Kevin Ott, who is our overnight's Hollywood reporter. The Blade movie, it didn't get remade, but there's something similar in the works.
1: Yeah, this is really, it's really cool. So a while back, several years ago, I think it was after, it might have been after Avengers Endgame, Marvel announced that they were going to make a Blade movie and that Mahershala Ali was going to play Blade. Now, Blade, there was already a movie in the 90s. People remember Wesley Snipes played him. It's actually a really good movie. It's a good template for a rated R superhero movie that doesn't have Deadpool mugging in your face all the time. So they were going to make
0: Hollywood Reporter, the Blade movie. It didn't get remade, but there's something similar in the works.
1: Yeah, this is really, it's really cool. So a while back, several years ago, I think it was after, it might have been after Avengers Endgame, Marvel announced that they were going to make a Blade movie and that Mahershala Ali was going to play Blade. Now, Blade, there was already a movie in the 90s. People remember Wesley Snipes played him. It's actually a really good movie. It's a good template for a rated R superhero movie.

0: never happened. What's happening now is that Mahershala Ali, in the meantime, in all that sort of interim time that Blade was getting pushed back and pushed back, Mahershala Ali and the director, the guy who was going to direct Blade, they got together. The director is a guy named Bassam Tariq. They got together and they made a whole other movie. And, you know, the movie is an action movie. Mahershala Ali fights with a blade. Okay. It's a story about he plays a hitman, and he's a devout Muslim hitman, and his wife dies, and he has to go on the run with his kids, and he's being chased by John Cho Harold from Harold and Kumar, who plays the leader of this anti-pornography cult. So it's really kind of all over the map and very weird, and I'm looking forward to it a lot.
1: Is John Cho on less weed than he was during the chase compared to Harold and Kumar?
0: Actually, I would guess possibly not, because a few years ago, John Cho was cast in the Netflix adaptation of the anime Cowboy Bebop. On the set of that, he actually sustained a pretty hard injury, I think, to his hip or his ankle or his leg somewhere. So, you know, he may still be on the medical marijuana for that.
1: It's medicinal. Okay, that's all right. All right, so that's the reinvention of Blade. And if you've developed those Blade skills, you have to put them somewhere. It was going to be Robin Hood, Gladiator, or this solo project that they've gone with. So not a bad redirection of the fight skills that he has learned. We'll end on this story. Universal is umming and ahhing about whether or not to release this Elon Musk documentary.
0: Yeah, so Universal made an Elon Musk documentary. More accurately and more specifically, Alex Gibney made an Elon Musk documentary. Alex Gibney is sort of the big political documentarian of the day. He made the Enron movie. He made the Scientology movie. He made the movie about the U.S. torturing people in Afghanistan. And now he's made a movie about Elon Musk. As you can probably imagine, the movie is it's not complimentary to Elon. I don't think it pulls any punches. I don't think it, I don't think it underplays any accomplishments that he may have. But I also don't think it is shy with the criticism of Elon Musk. Now, Elon, famously a very wealthy guy, famously kind of a touchy guy when it comes to criticism of him, he has made a big hue and cry. His lawyer has sent a letter of intent to Universal saying, you know, if you release this, get ready for, you know, a legal firestorm from our end. So what has happened in the wake of all these threats? Universal is going to release the movie, but I have good news for me and bad news for you. They're probably not going to release it globally. It will be released here in North America, the United States, Canada, probably Mexico, but it will not go global. It will not be released in Europe, in Australia, sadly, Asia, anywhere else. That, to me, seems like potentially ironclad. I don't know. I mean, we'll have to wait to see what the future holds, but I think that they're not going to want to really kind of test the mettle of Elon Musk's lawyers. So I think they're looking at this potentially as kind of a stopgap, as kind of a nice compromise where he won't use his billions to sue them out of existence, if they don't release it outside the boundaries of North America.
1: Okay, that's an interesting compromise to make. I thought he might have insisted on a bit more than that. So, okay, we'll see how that legal fracas progresses. I have had a question come in for you, Kevin, saying, speaking about nostalgia, could you ask about the progress of the Sydney Sweeney Barbarella remake? Last I heard, they signed Edgar Wright to direct. Do you have any updates on that, Kevin? Any news?
0: I think they sign Edgar Wright to direct? It is still in development. There's something that people in movie journalism called development hell, which is when something gets greenlit, they say we're going to make it. They may even have a director and a star, like in this case they do. But then it just sort of sits waiting because the star has other projects. The director has other projects. The studio has other projects. Okay. So just sit there waiting. That's what happened to Blade. That's exactly what happened to Blade. It kept getting pushed back and it stayed in development hell until it never got made. Yeah. I think development hell is where Barbarella is right now. That does not mean it won't get made, but it does mean it's kind of in limbo as to what

0: it's going to look like.
1: Bit of time left to wait. Kevin, thanks for keeping us posted today.
0: Thanks so much, Ashwin.
1: That is Kevin Ott, your overnight's Hollywood reporter. Next, we will do a psychological analysis of Australia through sport. Who are we? How tribal do we get? What are the local rivalries in your town when it comes to one sports team versus another? Let's explore who we are in sports after this.

That is Waterloo Sunset by the Kinks. It had Strawberry Fields vibes, doesn't it? Didn't it? It just took me somewhere nostalgic. Speaking of nostalgia, let's go back to 1991. The Simpsons comes out maybe that year, give or take a couple of years. And there's this rivalry, isn't there, between Springfield and Shelbyville. They hate each other. They're just a few kilometres apart, but they're so passionate about their differences. In some ways, rivalries are inescapable. No matter where you go, humans find a way to divide themselves for a bit of fun, but maybe a little bit more. So I thought we could explore the way we as Australians have divided ourselves or competed with each other through sport. There are very passionate sporting loyalties in this country at the local city level, the state level. So let us explore who we are through our rivalries. To do this, I've got an author, Adam McNichol. He wrote a book about them called Us Versus Them, about this topic called Us Versus Them, Great Australian Sporting Rivalries. I spoke to Adam about this topic of who we are through our rivalries and asked him, does he have a commitment, a loyalty to a team, or is he just a dispassionate observer to this phenomenon of Australian life?

0: And I'm a very passionate sports fan, no doubt about that. Yeah, I grew up in a family where we played a lot of sport, and also very passionate Richmond supporter. Grew up at a time when the Tigers were pretty hopeless, to put it simply. But I became very passionate, lucky enough to have seen them later on win 3 premierships. But, yeah, very passionate sports fan for as long as I can remember.
1: Right, so you've got an AFL team in the books. Do you think that's the key to a good rivalry, a big national tournament, or do you think the best rivalries are much more at the local level?
0: That's a really great question, actually. I think obviously the big rivalries that everyone knows about, or, you know, that are famous, if you like, across the country, you know, they really, I suppose, inspire a lot of people to follow sport, and they inspire a lot of talk in pubs and all sorts of places where people love to get together and talk about sport. But, you know, I actually grew up in a tiny town called Monangatang in northwest Victoria, where we were very passionate about our local sport, in particular our local footy and netball. And we had some fierce rivalries with nearby towns. And I did quite a bit of writing for The Age over the years about local footy. And I tell you what, there's some amazing rivalries in the AFL and the NRL, but there are some serious rivalries in local sport in Australia.
1: I'll take us into that world of Monangatang. How fierce did these rivalries get? Did it shatter friendships? Were you allowed to marry across rivalry teams? Tell us how fierce these local rivalries ended up getting.
0: Oh, I tell you what, some of the local sporting rivalries, yeah, they're a bit like the old sectarian rivalries, if you like. You know, it's hard to imagine now, but, you know, there's plenty of people still alive who can remember the days when, you know, Catholics didn't marry Protestants, or if they did, it was quite the scandal, or the other way around. I tell you what, growing up in Monangatang, Monangatang's in the Mallee up in northwest Victoria, and we had a very fierce rivalry with a club called Walpiup Underball, so two towns that had been put together. And I don't know, actually, I might be able to think of one marriage that came from a person from Walpiup or Underball and someone from Monangatang. Right. But I tell you what, it wasn't the sort of thing that happened on a regular basis. It was a rivalry that ran deep, even though we were very similar people, small town people. And these days, a lot of those football clubs that I grew up with in the Mallee have disappeared through mergers or different things, just a result of demographic change. And so a lot of those rivalries have gone. But when they were at their peak, yeah, they were serious. You didn't stop in the street to shake the hand of someone from Underball if you were from Monangatang, no, I can tell you.
1: It's a real exactly. If you did marry into Monangatang, you had to convert, right? You had to support the local team. So there was a pathway. You just had to commit to the right local team.
0: 100%. Yeah. You're either with us or against us. You are. Yeah. But yeah, if you're going to live in the town, you were going to be on board. There was no doubt about that.
1: It's a real sign of people just want to be tribal in some ways. They will always find a way to be tribal. Did that tell you anything about who humans are, the fact that we behave that way at the local level?
0: Absolutely. I think it's so true that want to belong, that want to have a really strong identity, that want to be tribal. It just seems to be ingrained in the human DNA. And I think, you know, there's that famous quote about sport being war minus the shooting.
1: Yeah.
0: And I think we all know that sport gives humans that incredible outlet to express a certain element of our humanness without shooting. You know, like we want to compete, and we want to belong to something, and we want to kind of fight against others and try and win. And it's such a thing that runs deep across human cultures across the world, doesn't it? And in tiny towns in the middle of Australia, you can find some rivalries based around sport that runs so deep.
1: Very much. And it also seems to be when people get their most exuberant. We're generally seen as being a laid-back country, but when our teams are on, they're just we become a very Brazilian-style, passionate, excited people. So, yeah, it's definitely bringing out a different side of ourselves. Can we leave the small town then for a moment and talk about us as a country? Who were some of our earliest rivals in sporting history?
0: Well, our sport in Australia, you know, does go back a long, long way. I mean, I think it's hard to go back and find a rivalry, a sporting rivalry involving Australia that's older than Australia and England in cricket. You know, that is a very, very old rivalry. It's a rivalry that's still really alive and well as well. And I think as fewer countries play much test cricket, you know, that rivalry around the Ashes is just a massive one. It's you know, and it taps into so much history and our colonial history and all these different things. But, you know, I think it's probably hard to find a rivalry in Aussie sport that starts before Australia and England on the cricket field. But the other, it's interesting that Australia's football code, you know, the Melbourne Football Club considers itself, you know, one of the oldest sporting clubs in the world. So our footy codes are also old, so old that, you know, the rivalries that have grown up around, you know, if you started with our native code, if you like, you know, Australian rules footy, you know, it takes you right back to the 1850s, 1860s, Melbourne and Geelong and some of the original clubs there, you know, a whole series of rivalries that later, you know, was probably headlined by Collingwood and Carlton. And these days is perhaps the greatest rivalry in Aussie rules footy is Adelaide, Port Adelaide, you know, now that some of the great Victorian club rivalries have diminished somewhat. But yeah, we are a club that we are a country that has, you know, a great history of sporting rivalries, no doubt about that.
1: Even in those AFL level rivalries you mentioned, there's a strong local element to them. So maybe there's higher passions when you're locally, you can see the other team, you're fighting over the same town. Can you talk about maybe what are the ingredients of a very strong rivalry in sport?
0: Yeah, it's a really interesting question. It's true that in the suburban football competition, so say the, you know, the original New South Wales Rugby League or that went on to become the NRL or the Victorian Footy League that then, you know, grew into the AFL, some of the fiercest rivalries were between clubs that actually had the most in common, like Collingwood and Richmond were both teams in Catholic areas in the slums in Melbourne. Very similar sorts of, you know, working class people battling to just keep their heads above water, and yet the rivalry between those two clubs, based on nothing but essentially, you know, suburban boundaries, was as fierce as any in the game. So it's funny, you had other rivalries which were with, you know, maybe a Collingwood versus Melbourne, where you had Melbourne, a very Protestant club, very upper class club, you know, and obviously these sort of demographics have changed somewhat now. But if you go back to the early days, you know, there were definitely rivalries based along sectarian lines, based along, you know, socioeconomic lines. But you also had really, really fierce rivalries between people who were essentially from the same broader tribe, but were separated by, you know, a small, you know, by separated by geography, by one suburb versus the next. And some of those rivalries were as fierce as any.
1: You're listening to Adam McNichol, who's the author of a book called Us Versus Them, Great Australian Sporting Rivalries, talking to us about the rivalries that have existed in sport in this country. And you're right about the local parochialism. In Brisbane, we have a river and there's a strong North Brisbane versus South Brisbane mentality that pops up every now and then. Has social class played a role? You did mention religion before. One team sees themselves as working class, another team sees themselves as middle class or a little bit from the richer end of town. Does that sometimes crop up in this country?
0: Yeah, I think there's no doubt that it does. And yeah, certainly my you know, background is, yeah, as a Victorian and first and foremost a very passionate follower of Australian rules footy, simply based on where I've grown up. I love all codes of footy. I'm a sports fan of all sports, but I certainly know the most off the top of my head about footy down here. And it's interesting, earlier we were talking about, yeah, really local rivalries, like small town rivalries, In a lot of those is where you see that, you know, rivalry between rich and poor, to put it mildly. Or the town of Hamilton in Western Victoria used to have two footy clubs, Hamilton and Hamilton Imperials. Hamilton was the graziers, the establishment. Imperials were the shearers and the workers. And that is represented, you know, that's a town that had sort of around 10,000 people. And you actually see lots and lots of sporting rivalries across Australia based along those economic lines, or you know, the landowners versus the workers kind of rivalries. The Hamilton's one. Those two clubs, interestingly, these days have merged into the Hamilton Kangaroos, into one club,
1: right?
0: Which is a huge step, and sort of tells you a lot about demographic changes and perhaps the changing popularity of different sports and whatever. But yeah, in their heyday, you know, you were one or the other, and you were born into one or the other. You know, your social class really really landed you in one camp or the other.
1: As we all become gig economy workers and the country diversifies, how are our fault lines changing? Will those old fault lines be able to sustain sports, or do we have to find new ways to divide ourselves?
0: Yeah, it's quite a fascinating question. I think one of the things that's happened certainly in the last 20 years, but particularly since the advent of regular televised sport, is that obviously the major codes are cannibalising the audience, if you like. You know, it used to be, particularly down here in Victoria, you might know more about what it was like in the northern states, but you know, it was forbidden for the VFL to telecast matches live on a Saturday afternoon, both to protect the crowds that went to the VFL games, but also to protect local sport. You know, it was seen as a rite of passage for people to go along to their Saturday sport, and it really was frowned upon for the VFL to try and encourage people to stay home and watch the VFL on their television rather than going and supporting their local team if they lived out in the country, or obviously going to VFL games live. And what we've seen now is that, you know, elite sport is telecasted all over the weekend, you know, Thursday, Friday, Saturday, Sunday, sometimes Monday. And there has been a big shift towards following elite sport rather than going along and having your local community team as your outlet. And I think that is definitely taking a toll on local sporting rivalries, you know, particularly in regional towns and cities. It's probably perhaps, though, expanding those rivalries or making them, you know, more popular at an elite level. Yeah, I think, you know, the advent of the AFL and then the advent of the idea that you're going to have two teams in a lot of cities, and in particular a city like Adelaide, where the Adelaide-Port Adelaide rivalry is, you know, greater than any rivalry that previously existed in the Sandful. I think, yeah, it's a really mixed picture that's painted if you look across at how sporting rivalries are evolving. And I'd have to say across the board in Australia, you know, sport is still, it's very strong, it's very popular. And with it comes all the tribalism that we love.
1: Adam Nicol is with you, the author of Us Versus Them, Great Australian Sporting Rivalries. And maybe you're right. Maybe our community used to be sport. Now it's online tribes. We have another way to gather with our people. So maybe community sport isn't as essential for that task as it used to be many decades ago. I would like to briefly pull you out of the Victorian world into the northern states of New South Wales and Queensland. They seem to meet once a year for quite an intense rivalry in State of Origin. Can you tell us about the role that has played in our country's sporting rivalry history?
0: Yeah, I think right now, if you looked at Australian sport, it would be hard to say that there's a greater rivalry than Queensland versus New South Wales in rugby league. And I think one of the interesting ways to measure that is the fact that it has gone national, even though it involves only two of our states. It is so popular. You know, often State of Origin games are outrating the AFL Grand Final. And I think if you go back to, you know, the early 80s when they got going with the State of Origin concept in rugby league, you know, I think they really knew they were onto something at the start. There were some incredible games back in the early days, but perhaps even the people who first, you know, did battle on the rugby league field to get those rivalries started, and then you know, the administrators that built on that fantastic Queensland New South Wales rivalry, they'd all probably be amazed to think how popular it's got, like what a show it's become. And the fact that people who traditionally, you know, would say that they lived in the Aussie rules states and now as glued to it as the people in Queensland and New South Wales, it's a State of Origin is a truly incredible sporting success story. And I think, yeah, the it's been very undiminished by the one-sidedness of it at times as well. You know, Queensland went on a long run of winning, and yet every year the viewer numbers would only go up again. It's I think, like I say, you would be hard-pressed to find a greater rivalry in Australian sport right now than that one.
1: Do you think when it comes to capturing swinging voters in sporting terms, league is an easier game to understand than AFL, so it can pull the casuals in a bit more easily?
0: Perhaps. It's certainly a better TV sport. There's no doubt about that. You know, it's more of a straight line game. And I think in Victoria, you know, we speaking as a Victorian where we have, you know, you hear plenty of people still say, oh, you know, they'll stick up for Aussie rules at the expense of rugby league, or, yeah, in the northern states it'll be the opposite. But I think in general Australians are fantastic sports fans across the board, and we'll watch a great game of anything, to be honest. And I think rugby league played at that level is a fabulously entertaining code of footy.
1: We do sorry, you go.
0: Oh, no, I was going to say, yeah, I think it perhaps is easier easier and quicker to get your head around a game of league. But I know, yeah, I haven't watched, you know, nearly as much of it as a passionate Queenslander would have, but I also appreciate the tactical nous and the skill that goes into it.
1: Yeah. Yeah. And I think you pointed out earlier, the straight lineness and the six tackles, there's something about it that's a bit easier perhaps to get into, but all great footy codes that we have developed in this country. But were we at one point a more genteel people clapping along quietly to the Davis Cup? Was that equal to the State of Origin in decades gone past?
0: That is true. That is true that some of our great sporting rivalries 50, 60, 70 years ago were in more genteel sports like tennis. I suppose all the way through into the 70s and 80s too, we had the famous America's Cup rivalry with the United States, which, again, the genteel sport like sailing, which suddenly turned into this match racing phenomenon for this brief time as Australia tried again and again and again to knock off the Americans in the America's Cup, and then eventually did, which was, you know, one of the great moments in Australian history, let alone Australian sporting history. But yes, you know, tennis was more of a team sport once. It's funny to think that now, isn't it? But yeah, Australia and the US had amazing tennis players in the 50s and 60s, and the Davis Cup rivalry was absolutely real. And yeah, back when, you know, everyone wore the white clothes and tennis crowds today are still encouraged to be quiet while the points are being played. But, you know, back then it was very golf clappy and it was very genteel. But the rivalry was fierce.
1: That is Adam McNichol, who's the author of this book called Us Versus Them, Great Australian Sporting Rivalries. We do have a couple more sports to get through, the ways we've divided ourselves in this country. So Adam will join you just after the news, and you can call in as well, 1300 800 222. Oh, we haven't covered this sport. This is on the topic of Aussie sport rivalry. Hockey has long been us headbutting with Holland, says Corey. Tracy has given us a call. Hello, Tracy.
2: Oh, hi, Ash. This means a lot to me because it's like a sense of belonging, that tribalism. So, yeah.
1: Did you have a team growing up?
2: Oh, look, so what happened? No, I didn't. When I grew up in New South Wales, and my family were passionate about rugby league, and I just thought it was like the most boring game. You know, grown men just in a line smashing into each other. Yeah, great. But when I got my P plates at 17, I moved to Melbourne and packed up my Tirana and moved to Melbourne and moved to Essendon and fell in love with a Bomber supporter. And so Windy Hill became like home to me, and Essendon became home to me, and all the footballers lived there. You know, Timmy Watson lived there, and the Maddens lived there, and you know, the greats. And AFL to me was like the ultimate in skill and thrill. Yeah, and to get on the train or the tram with Bomber supporters and go to the MCG, it was just it's just that belonging that I had never had. Yeah. It was just home. I felt like I was home. And I spent, you know, the next 30 years living in Essendon, Mooney Ponds, just down the road from Windy Hill.
1: Was it also hard when your team loses? It's hard to lose, isn't it, year after year. So what's that side of it like?
2: Oh, Ash, we were winning year after year.
1: Oh, no, I just mean theoretically, not your team, but if someone else who was supporting a lesser team.
2: A lesser team, that's right.
1: Yeah.
2: You've got the language right, yes. It really is. It's Melbourne, and being a Melburnian, I suppose it's a bit different now because the league's widened and we don't have a Windy Hill anymore under the sock. Yeah, we have to go in big stadiums, so it's changed a lot. But still, that sense that you are fierce on the day. You know, like you hate Collingwood with a passion. You could vomit if you lose. Yeah, but then Monday, it doesn't matter. Everyone's just talking footy. Yeah,
1: because Tracy, a lot of your calls involve kindness and softness, you know, and decency. But you're talking about just really firing up and, you know, bringing out the animal inside.
2: Oh, absolutely. Feral. And you can do that at footy. That's why it's tribal, you know. Like, it is a fierce, you know, I'm standing on my heel and I will die.
1: Yeah.
2: And then you leave the ground and back to normal life, breathe again. You don't want to.
1: It's just an outlet.
2: Go the jugular, yeah.
1: No, Tracy, the news has arrived, but thank you for calling in with that story.
0: Thanks, Ash.
1: We will continue our discussion of the different kind of rivalries, sporting rivalries, that we have in this country after the news. And you can also text me 0437 774 774.
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0: Good morning, Tim Wharton with ABC News. Tourism operators are criticising the federal government's plan to cut the number of people on working holiday visas, saying it will create skill shortages in tourist hotspots. The Popular Youth Visa program will now have a ballot system for those wishing to stay for a second and third year after the government announced a major overhaul of the visa system this week. The government says it will restore the integrity of the program and ease pressure on the housing market. The CEO of Tourism Tropical North Queensland, Mark Olson, says the industry will struggle to fill vital roles.
1: Those language skills, those critical workforce shortages aren't being filled by Australians. Using working holiday makers as a solution to a housing crisis is a really blunt instrument. They are not staying in residential accommodation. Most are staying in hostels.
0: The impact of artificial intelligence on the economy has come up in question time during a parliamentary committee meeting with the Reserve Bank. Business reporter Adelaide Miller has more.
2: There are many unknowns about AI's future impact on Australia's economy, according to the RBA Deputy Governor, Andrew Houser. He says, as it stands, the difference between the highest AI valuation and the lowest is enormous, and no one is immune. That will affect things like the cost of using the technology and future international competition. AI is driving stronger growth across global economies, but it is also impacting inflation, with the RBA admitting the growth has been unexpected as countries race to build AI data centres and the technology to accompany them.
0: An alliance of Indigenous ranger groups who use traditional knowledge to manage Australia's bushfires have been named as finalists for a global environmental prize. Harry Buttonshaw has more.
3: Prince William's Earthshot Prize seeks out environmental projects which positively impact Earth. 70 Indigenous ranger groups have been recognised for their targeted burns in Australia, which create an array of vegetation, reducing fuel loads, improving native habitats, and reducing the risk of destructive bushfires. Among the other finalists is the Spanish city of Barcelona for its efforts to safeguard its coastline, and the Himalayan Kingdom of Bhutan for how the country has embedded environmental protection into its national identity and constitution. The winner of the nearly $2 million prize will be announced in Mumbai in November.
0: Pakistani officials say an explosion in the northwest of the country has killed at least 21 people after a vehicle loaded with explosives rammed a mosque which was next to a police building as worshippers gathered for Friday prayers. Authorities say a vehicle loaded with explosives was rammed into the mosque. Six attackers were killed in an exchange of gunfire. This man says he witnessed the atrocity.
4: As we passed by, we saw the blast. There were about two or three rickshaw drivers lying there, and there was also a cart vendor. There were small children lying there as well. There were body parts everywhere. I think all the people had come to attend mosque.
0: South Korea's President Lee Jae-myung says he won't send troops to help the US in its war with Iran, resisting growing pressure from the Trump administration. Donald Trump has singled out South Korea for criticism, accusing it of insufficient support despite its dependence on Middle East oil. Mr. Lee says there'd be no military intervention, but he was considering deploying assets to support commercial vessels in the Strait of Hormuz.
5: There won't be deployment that would involve or enter war. I can tell you that very clearly. There will be no involvement or intervention in the war. We will not carry out any form of troop dispatch or deployment of military assets of that kind.
0: Sport now, Fremantle coach Justin Longmuir has praised his side's final quarter surge that booked the Dockers a spot in their second AFL Grand Final appearance. Trailing by 28 points late in the third term against Sydney at the SCG, the Dockers kicked five unanswered goals in the final quarter to triumph 12-11-83 to 10-11-71. Longmuir says his forwards were able to profit from Fremantle's late midfield dominance.
6: I thought our mids got to work. They were tough in the last quarter. They were tough all night. Body lined the ball, got it going our way, and then, we just had a bit of class that could make the most of some opportunities.
0: Fremantle face either Hawthorne or Brisbane in the club's second ever grand final next weekend. And the Canberra Raiders have claimed a first ever NRLW finals victory, defeating West Tigers 6-0 at Campbelltown Stadium in Sydney. Isabella Waterman scored the only try of the game in the 16th minute, with both sides playing their first finals match. The Raiders will face either the Sydney Roosters or Gold Coast in the preliminary final next weekend. ABC News.
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8: We are looking into how we have fought each other, been friendly rivals, but fierce rivals on the field, and then gone home afterwards. I think that's one of the beauties of this country, isn't it? We've generally, over the last few decades, been peaceful, but the sports rivalries, they have been intense. So we are talking about how we do that as a country and maybe what it says about us with author Adam McNichol, who wrote this book called Us Versus Them, Great Australian Sporting Rivalries. Now, we have a few more rivalries to get through with Adam. In the meantime, Bob has given us a call. Hello, Bob from Greenacre.
9: G'day, Ashwin. How are you doing?
8: Good, good. Were you part of this rivalry at any point?
9: Look, I used to work at Balmain on the waterfront there, and Balmain Rugby League team was massively supported by Balmain people. It was us against them. And when we played against Manly were the Toffs, Balmain were the working class suburb. And it evaded all Balmain life, I think, but things changed. You've got to have about $4 million to live in Balmain to buy.
8: Yeah,
9: the well off have taken.
8: Yeah,
9: over and the wharfs have moved from around the Sydney port of Sydney, over to the other side of Sydney. But there's a couple of things. I was also. One of the biggest rivalries I think I've ever come across was Australia plays New Zealand.
8: When I was young, that was a really competitive rivalry in rugby. But over the last few years, it's been a bit one-sided, hasn't it, with the All Blacks at least?
9: Yes, look, from the mid-70s, the Australian team got really strong and it had a time when it used to win the Bledisloe Cup. Now it's not as strong, but... there's a lot of people move, you know. We've got New Zealanders playing for Australia and we're countries where people move to, you know, and you get stronger teams as you go by. But one thing I like about Australia, I think it might have had something to do with the us being convicts, you know. It was a bit of a class system and people hang on to that. They use it as a thing to get themselves fired up.
8: And when you were talking about Manly versus Balmain back in the days, there would have been some extra fire in that because of all the attitudes people have about working class versus middle and upper class. That would have been pumped into the game as well. I can imagine it would have got quite intense.
9: It was. Balmain people knew it anyway.
8: Yeah, yeah.
9: I won't talk about Manly, but Balmain knew all about it. It was us against them.
8: Is there a working class team now? Like you said, it's so expensive to set up a franchise and to live in a city. Is there a working class team left?
9: Look, it's rugby league's changed because they changed the rules. Once upon a time, you only ever supported the team that you lived in their area. These days, it's become super professional and you support other teams now. There's not the same camaraderie. One good thing about the sport in Australia, though, you can be enemies, but in England, in the soccer, for instance, they come to blows. Well, they didn't come to blows in Australia that I know of.
8: No.
9: You'd say rude things, but you'd have a beer with the fella.
8: Yeah. Well, you have a little bit of a background because of your boxing life. Is it similar where boxers can be fierce in the ring, but outside of the ring they have a kind of respect for each other?
9: Oh, to me, that's the greatest thing about boxing. I was boxing a fellow that I knew quite well and I had respect for the man. And I've come away after about the fifth round, there's blood all over him, and I came back to my father, who was my trainer, and said, I've got this, Dad. I've cut his eye. I think I'll put another punch on his eye and it'll split him. And he said, You don't understand, son. It's you're the one that's cut. And he did the same thing to me. And that was the contest.
8: Yeah.
9: And after the contest, we were back to being good mates again.
8: Yeah.
9: And I have a great deal of respect. I still know the man now, and I'm quite old now. Mm. But
8: it's something people who aren't boxers would have struggle would struggle to understand, but you can kind of get a sense of it. You've shared something really rough together, so you have a respect for each other regardless.
9: I certainly do. I don't have any enemies that I, all the fellas that I fought, I'd love to have a beer with.
8: Yeah.
9: See some of them. Some of them are alive, some are dead.
8: Yeah.
9: Different things happen. But, boxing's a funny sport that way, but that's what I like about boxing.
8: Yeah, and there's a little bit of that in these football rivalries as well. They're very intense on the field, but as a country, we sort ourselves out peacefully outside. So we kind of have this safety valve of outlet and tension that we need. Bob, thank you for calling in today.
9: Thanks. Thanks very much, Ashwin. Cheers, mate.
8: Thank you. This is the story of Australian rivalry. So Adam McNichol is your author who is taking us into the different kinds of rivalries that we have here. And just before the news, we talked about how we were very much into tennis, polite clapping and Davis Cup kind of fandom in the 50s and 60s. John has said from Plainlands, I'll come back to that text as well. Oh, here it is. Australia's golden days in tennis. No one remembers any more the names. John Newcomb, Ken Rosewell, Tony Roach. Yeah, different times. But at some point, we moved on from tennis to maybe a bit more rough and tumble football codes, maybe a bit more biff that turned up in the 70s and the 80s. So I talked to Adam McNichol about how we've changed as a country.
10: Yeah, that's really interesting, isn't it? That's probably pretty true. I think also at an elite level, the rise of fandom is a really interesting sort of concept to look at, like, and what is a fan and how does a fan act? And there's definitely an Americanization of the way sport is presented and then the way fans are kind of obliged to follow their team. And I like it, though, that in Australia, not all of the innovations in fan culture are just straight out of America. I think the Fremantle Dockers with their Wharfie time that's come in recently is a great example of how we are taking quite an American concept, which is, you know, sport as entertainment almost first before it's sport, encouraging the entertainment side of it and hence encouraging the fans to be so much more active and loud during matches than they would have been 50, 60 years ago. But then they introduce Freo, for instance, with this Wharfie time concept. It's just a great, it's sort of a knockabout Aussie way to tap into that every game is going to be a show and that, you know, we're going to use like devices to get you out of your seats and tell you to cheer. But Wharfie time has actually become quite cool. And it strikes a balance there between just the razzle-dazzle constant noise of, you know, that the Americanization of sport brings. But yeah, it's still possible to do it with an Australian flavour. But there's no doubt that, yeah, that sport has, at the elite level, has become much more of a show with all the, you know, attendant and good and bad that brings. In local sport, it's still very much the sport is what it's all about. And so, yeah, the sporting rivalries at a local level it's still expressed very much around playing whatever sport it is. But, yeah, there's a real divergence between the look and feel of local sport now and sport at the elite level where it's almost, entertainment first.
8: Adam McNichol is with you, author of Us versus Them, Great Australian Sporting Rivalries. There's a few other codes that we've competed over in this country. Motor racing, when we were children, we'd look up to the adults who were allowed to drive. We didn't still have our license, but we still committed to Ford versus Holden in some ways when we were 8, 9 years old. What happened to that rivalry?
10: Yeah, there's some of the great sporting rivalries have been lost over the journey, and that's one where, yeah, it was really based around these two brands. And the fact that these two car makers manufactured their everyday sedans for the Aussie working class person here in Australia and that Ford versus Holden, manufacturing battle was then expressed out on the track. And in particular, you know, the famous Bathurst 1000 and the stories of how you know, if you won Bathurst, you'd sell a heap more cars the next week. And some of the great motor racing icons like Peter Brock, who was the big Holden man, and Alan Moffat, who was the Ford man, Dick Johnson, who was a big, big Ford man, and people like Larry Perkins, who were big Holden drivers. You know, that Holden-Ford rivalry was so fierce, but in the end, Australian car manufacturing came to an end. And in the end, you know, this would have been inconceivable 30 or 40 years ago, but obviously we lost Holden. You know, it's not only that you know, the whole Holden, owned by General Motors, stopped making cars in Australia. You know, the brand has literally vanished in terms of being a brand on new vehicles. And so there has gone a rivalry with that. You know, a business decision took away an entire rivalry that was once, you know, Holden v Ford was as big a sporting rivalry as any in Australia. And it was, you know, it was really properly tribal. You were a Holden person or you were a Ford person, and, you know, you didn't marry into a Ford family if you were Holden.
8: No.
10: But yeah, in the end, you know, it's really became an economic story of, car manufacturing in Australia, for whatever reason, didn't stack up anymore. And one of our most famous car brands essentially disappeared.
8: There's some real nostalgia to looking back, similar to the Davis Cup, that just seems like a bygone era now. It's slowly fading away into our history. Netball, though, that's still alive in this country. It feels like it is a world sport, but Australia versus New Zealand seem to be the two main characters in that sport.
10: Netball is netball and its history is one of my favourite sort of sporting stories. It's actually really interesting to go back to.

0: the birth of netball, and what made it originally in the late 1800s, what made it become a really popular sport within the British Empire. And the reason was that at that time, you know, 130 years ago, the idea of women playing sport was essentially frowned upon. And in particular, women, and this seems mad today, but women weren't allowed to be seen, for instance, sweating in public or exerting themselves, because the idea was, you know, their bodies couldn't cope with this. So netball was devised as a sport that suited the way that society's expectations around women. So the idea was, the reason in netball you can't run with the ball was because it was considered that that was very, it would be unfathomable to allow a woman to exert herself in that way. So the idea was that netball could be played by women in very long dresses on a smallish court without running. So you would essentially, they would essentially stand there and pass the ball to each other. Now, on one hand, that was expressing, you know, all of the crazy restrictions on women at the time. But on the other hand, it enabled women to play a sport, and the sport became very popular because, you know, the people in charge of society were like, well, that's okay, we can let them do that. And so it became our original female sporting rivalry. And funny enough, that the code that was essentially created in England then spread to Australia, and Australia and New Zealand became its two most enthusiastic adopters. And early days, you know, it was a huge deal for an Australian team to travel to New Zealand or vice versa. But if you look at how netball is played today, it's one of the most incredibly athletic sports you could see. Although when you think about, like, why would you design a code of sport that's so hard on your knees and ankles because of all the stopping, you realise, oh, it wasn't actually meant to be played this way. It was essentially meant to be played by people who were stationary. But it did enable a great sporting rivalry to be created. And funny that over netball's history, Australia and New Zealand quite quickly became the two very dominant countries that played the sport in the world. And those two countries have had some incredible matches at Com Games and World Championships and stuff over the journey. And it has become a very, very famous Australian sporting rivalry.
1: What an interesting founding story. I didn't realise that the rules of netball were done out of decorum and sexism towards what women were allowed to do it and not to do. I just thought that was a constraint they added to make it more interesting. So, yeah, that's a really unique insight into where netball began. We have moved on from those days, those attitudes. Where are we going in the future when it comes to our rivalry? Who's on the cards for Australia next?
0: Gee, that's a really interesting question. I suppose you see, if you just look at, you know, Australian sport across the board and how perhaps some of the rivalries have changed at an international level. A really good example is like Australia and India in cricket. You know, as India has become the dominant nation in cricket, the Australia-India rivalry has become enormous. And you could actually, I think, argue now that that's a greater rivalry than Australia and England. You know, you could also most certainly argue that the history that underpins the Australia-England rivalry, you know, takes precedence. But I think the drama when Australia plays India in cricket now is, you know, is at a level that you probably would never have imagined 30 or 40 years ago. So rivalries are constantly reshaping themselves. They're reshaping themselves as the competition's changed as well. You know, there was if you look at, I suppose, the NRL, you've got the new club, you know, they admitted the Dolphins, you know, a historic club, but they come in, suddenly there's extra rivalry in southeast Queensland. I think it'll be fun to see when the Perth Bears come in. So the Bears return, albeit in a different city. You know, does that rivalry with Manly just straight away get taken back up? There's lots of great there's lots of great constant change in the way the rivalries are expressed. And

0: and the way sport constantly reinvents itself. And then I think, as you are sort of alluding to, women's sport has become enormous in this country. And, you know, we're seeing in NRLW and AFLW in rivalries that are only just getting going but are going to run deep. You know, we see now Queensland and New South Wales with a fearsome rivalry in women's rugby league. So the sport is constantly shifting and adapting and innovating, and teams are coming and going, and rivalries sometimes will pop up for a period. And I'm thinking there of, you know, when the A-League had what now seems like a very brief explosion after Australia played in the 2006 World Cup. You had some really great rivalries between, you know, the likes of Melbourne and Sydney and Melbourne and Adelaide that captivated all sports fans for a brief time. They still run deep in the A-League. Don't worry about that, but the A-League has certainly lost some of its luster in recent years. So, yeah, rivalries are constantly being reshaped and reimagined, and new ones are cropping up.
1: It is an interesting world to watch. And as we get more divided in some ways, politically and on social media, we do need things to bind us together. So maybe sport can play that role in the future. Adam, thanks for taking us through this fascinating tour of Australian sporting rivalries.
0: No problem. It was great to chat.
1: That was Adam McNichol, who's the author of this book called Us Versus Them, Great Australian Sporting Rivalries, talking about the way we've competed with each other at the local level, internationally, what a span it is for the way we just express this thing inside us that wants to be tribal, have a kin, have a group and another, at least on Sundays, Saturdays. George has joined us from Lakemba. Hello, George.
2: Oh, good morning, Ashwin. Yes, a fascinating conversation. But before I want to get onto kind of local tribal rivalries in Sydney, I just might mention, you just mentioned that idea of, you know, the more things divide us and fracture us through the rise of social media and other kinds of communication platforms that tend to polarise us and divide us and put us into smaller little silos, being corralled by algorithms, yeah, etc. You said sport is a way of bringing us together, but unfortunately these days, and sport's always had a bit of a class divide, you know, sort of even from the days of rugby union, rugby league, because rugby league was formed as a working man's breakaway from rugby union, because rugby union was an amateur game and the working men couldn't afford to, you know, sort of play, have the time to take off to play unless they got paid for it. So even going back to that, and soccer, of course, was a working man's game. But these days, you have to be almost a millionaire to be able to afford to go to a Premier League game or buy a season pass there. And that's just physically going along. But now even just accessing things online, which you have to, before it used to be all free to wear, yeah, but now you have to pay for the privilege, and a lot of sports are migrating out of the way people can afford to actually watch them. So that's probably a totally different topic, but I think it's one that might be worth looking into, Ash, as a separate topic for discussion at a future date, because I think it's a real danger that's developing. But on specifically on the nature of sporting rivalries, I just wanted to comment on, particularly for those people in the AFL states who might not be aware of it, in Sydney, where you know, obviously the league competition was the fiercest and it started originally here, there are some really deep local derby feuds, and literally the eastern suburbs Roosters, or the Sydney Roosters, as they like to call themselves these days, versus South Sydney, yeah, who are next door to each other. Again, another class divide. The eastern suburbs is more your Silvertails, you know, more your well-heeled people, and South Sydney always used to be the more working class, and probably still is in some ways. It's actually been nicknamed recently. They've given it a name, the Book of Feuds. And if you actually listen to all the commentators, regular commentators, actually refer to it as the Book of Feuds, because they were two of the foundation clubs going back to 1908 for the Sydney Rugby League competition. And yeah, my team, St George, with now Sir George Illawarra, Dragons had always had a feud with its adjacent neighbours with the Canterbury Bulldogs and particularly the Cronulla Sutherland Sharks.
1: George, can I just ask you, with all these feuds that were going on, were you personally invested? Did you take on some of the rage towards the opponent teams at the time?
2: Well, I've probably never been a ragey guy in that way, but I know other people who are.
1: Yeah.
2: It's probably never been quite as vociferous as what we see on the Aussie rules, you know, where even the umpires cop the sprays.
1: Yeah.
2: You know, obviously umpires, you know, get complained about here, but they never, I think, get called maggots and things like that, and you see the spitting and the finger pointing and all that. That's, that was at another level for this. But the
1: what were going on? Were you personally invested? Did you take on some of the rage towards the opponent teams at the time?
2: Well, I've probably never been a ragey guy in that way, but I know other people who are.
1: Yeah.
2: it's probably never been quite as vociferous as what we see on the Aussie rules, you know, where even the umpires...

0: rivalry that did actually reach those levels and probably did actually exceed those was the one on the local soccer fields here in Sydney when, in the early days, when the soccer developed as wog ball, as it's officially known.
1: Not a good term now, nowadays, though, is it?
0: No, well, that was deliberately done because in the early days you had all the national teams were born out of different nationalities, you know, like the Greeks had, the Panolympic and Hellas, and there was the Macedonians, the Croatians and, you know, various others, and they all had their own teams. And some of those still exist to some degree, and you know, Marconi is Italian, on the state league level, which is the rung below the top A-League level. So that still exists to some degree as feeder clubs to the big clubs. But, I mean, those rivalries were so vociferous that they led, in some cases, to actual physical violence and pitch invasions.
1: And, George, that's an aspect of football in the European sense. There's football hooliganism, and so that's something that can get quite intense over there.
0: That's why they changed deliberately when the A-League and its previous NSL were formed. They wanted to get away. This is David Hill, who used to be the head of the ABC, who was involved in doing that, trying to get away from those national identities and make the teams more about geographical, like Sydney or based or whatever.
1: Soften and, some of the head.
0: That's worked to some degree, obviously, to get away from that. But those rivalries, as I say, still simmer at the level below because those identities are still there.
1: I think they're tapping into something a bit deeper that's inside us, George. Thank you for calling in as well with your story today.
0: Cheers.
1: Thank you, George. There are soccer, AFL, rugby league. Some of you in the text message line have had a crack at each other's football codes as well. I think rugby league, that text is gone, but it was described as just people bashing into each other, stealing a ball and running the other way to bash into each other. And someone else has said, I just can't remember, but I'll paraphrase it. AFL attracts good crowds. Rugby league attracts a good game, or has a good game. One attracts good crowds, one is a good game. So, yeah, I mean, we've all got our code loyalties. Joe says, rivalries. Ovens and Murray grand finals on Sunday. Wangaratta Rovers versus Wangaratta in the footy. Wodonga versus Wodonga Raiders in the netball. Okay, so some local derbies going on. Laney has said, I'm a 26-year-old bull rider from Mount Morgan in Queensland, taking on the larger Rockhampton Bull Riding Club this weekend. There's a huge rivalry between us, and all of us at the Mount Morgan Club are hoping for a true underdog story on Saturday. Good luck. That's a sports movie, isn't it? The club rivalries, especially with bull riding. We don't see a lot of bull riding movies in Australia. Maybe there's something for a film producer to look into. Oh, here's that text. Aussie rules, what a crowd. Rugby league, what a game. That was the difference when I was a kid. We called Aussie rules aerial ping pong. That's Paul from Plainlands. And on the flip side, rugby league was disparaged as the other way I characterised it. But yeah, anyway, that is, we disagree quite gently in this country. We don't have the kind of social violence that others do. But when it comes to sport, there are some differences. Delwyn from Canberra says, coming to Brisbane, we were very tribal in the northern suburbs. With the help of commercial radio, we even heard the games broadcast and it opened up our ears, then our hearts, and later our minds. Yeah, sports broadcasting has certainly expanded our knowledge of these games. Ben from Bulldogs is not to forget motorsport as well. Yeah, very much so. Holden versus Ford. Mark from Ristonvale says, I had the amazing experience of attending a Manchester United versus West Ham game, and wow, this is a massive rivalry. The passion was nothing I've seen before. It was West Ham. Also, they were spitting on Beckham when he was taking corners. I was in a Man U top and told to get out of there and cover my colours on the train. Wow. Yeah, we're a peaceful place. But yeah, as Tracy was saying, Tracy always rings up with the most lovely, quite kind and compassionate messages and on topics, but she was just saying she really fires up when it comes to sporting rivalry. So it is our outlet. It is our safety valve for a side of us. So hopefully that came across in this conversation about sporting rivalries. Now that is it for rivalries. Let us get back to the genteel life. It's not Davis Cup. It's not tennis. It is music. I have a performer that I'd like to introduce to you today. Her name's Claire Perrott, a singer-songwriter from Perth. Claire's work.

has been picked up by Triple J. She's doing a lot of the rounds of festivals and bars at the moment with this really soulful Americana-inspired sound. You'll meet Claire in a moment, but first, this is her latest release, How Can I Tell You?

0: That is How Can I Tell You by Claire Parrott. I spoke to her earlier just before the program and asked her about the story behind that song.
1: It's a song about your growing pains and just kind of getting over yourself and telling the people you love that you love them. I wrote it in a part where music was becoming a really big part of my life and I wasn't necessarily prioritizing things other than music, and I was really tunneled visioned. So, yeah, How Can I Tell You is just kind of an ode to getting over that and grounding yourself and being with your people.
0: Were you thinking of a certain person, family or friends, that you just needed to tell them how much you love them, but it was difficult when you wrote that song?
1: I think it was more generalized of just like a huge feeling of, wow, you know, there maybe things I didn't know or friends I hadn't caught up with in a while. And I think all over, not necessarily one specific, yeah.
0: Okay. Can you tell me about the world you grew up in and how music came to you in that world?
1: Yeah, music's always been a really big part of my life, which is awesome, and very privileged to experience a life surrounded by music. And I started songwriting when I was around 17, 18, and I never really thought it was something that I would want to do. I played drums when I was really young and I loved it, but I was actually really, really bad. So when I started songwriting and playing guitar, something just felt a little bit innate. Not innate, sorry, that's more in the fact of I didn't necessarily be like, oh, I have to practice. It's more like, oh, I'm so excited to like figure out and see what I can do. And yeah, I fell in love with songwriting, and from there I've been lucky enough to meet really cool people, and my band and I have been able to create some really cool tracks. And yeah, with How Can I Tell You being out, it's really special.
0: How did you end up being a drummer before a songwriter? Was there something about the drum kit that just pulled you in first, and the vibe of the drummer or rhythms in general?
1: I love drums, and I'd tried piano, not very good. And my mom was like, hey, you should give drums a go. And I was like, okay, yeah, you know, it seems really cool and really rock and roll. And yeah. I was so excited. And so I gave it a go and I loved it. So I played drums for a long time, but I just wasn't disciplined enough to be a good drummer, but it's so much fun. And I remember I tried to learn Rosanna by Toto.
0: Oh, yeah.
1: Which is like a shuffle groove. And I couldn't do it. And I cried and I was like, this is not for me.
0: That beat, even professional drummers, if they post Rosanna by Toto online, everyone bags them. No one has been approved as playing that correctly. That beat is just
1: really?
0: The most ruthless, isn't it? Online, yeah, people are so harsh. They're like, that's not how Jeff plays that. That's not how Jeff Beccaro would have done it.
1: I know. And because Jeff Beccaro is the most amazing. And like, I watched so many tutorials on it. It's the Purdy Shuffle, I'm pretty sure. It's based off like a... And I remember I was just really trying to nail it, but I think I just had to be like, I'm not going to do it. I'm not going to be cool enough. And I know my limits. And it was a good, everyone needs to be humbled like that. So it was
0: yeah. So it seems like the vibes was pulling you into the drums first, away from the piano, away from maybe that classical world, into a cool instrument. Now you're even more front-facing with guitar and vocals. Mm. Can you tell us anything about your songwriting? How do you put together a song?
1: Yeah. Songwriting for me is really insular, which is really nice and lucky. I mainly write my songs in my room, and I just love really noodling around and finding chords and riffs that I like. It's lyrics are definitely something that I struggle with more. I just like finding a cool melody that I can somehow string together. And once I get a full song, I think about like how these chords make me feel, and then from there I'm like, well, what topic resonates with me from that? And that's how the song really comes together. And it's weird because I'll have the song and it's like, oh well, this topic doesn't feel right, it doesn't sit with me. But then sometimes I won't even know what a song's about until it's all done. I'm like, oh wow, it evokes this feeling, and I guess that's what I was trying to say.
0: I love that idea of the song almost coming from outside of you, and you're just a recipient of this idea that comes from somewhere, and you have to then put lyrics to it. It must be hard.
1: Weirdly, yeah.
0: And it must be hard to put lyrics to something. You just talked about that challenge to not sound too formal and square, to be a little bit poetic, to match the poetry of the music coming out. Can you tell us anything about how words get fitted to music?
1: Yeah, I think for me, I try to go off phrases and a few conversations I would like to have and what themes come up in there. I think, you know, sometimes when you're writing specific situations, it's like, oh, this feels a little bit more clearer. But otherwise, when it's generalized, it's more about feelings and like remembering where you were when you felt that and trying to describe that room. That's what helps me. But other than that, yeah, lyrics are, they're tricky. Some people do lyrics first and do full stories. And then for me, I just kind of try and find a start and then see where it goes. Yeah.
0: Yeah. Sounds a slightly feeling first approach, which is kind of the theme of that song that you were talking about. How can I tell you? It's telling people how you feel as well. So that sounds like a good base for music to have emotions, I think, in general.
1: Thanks. Yeah.
0: What are you going to do next? Will you stay where you are? Will you travel, head overseas? What's the plan to develop your music?
1: At the moment, I'm going to stay here. I'm going to go over east and overseas to do some writing, but my home base will be Perth because I love it. And from there, yeah, hopefully take the band over east and do a few shows next year. But of course, yeah, baby steps and financial steps as well.
0: Yeah, that's the hard thing, isn't it? Financial steps. Mm-hmm. You are doing music teaching as well. Tell us about that life. Does that teach you anything about, has that influenced your music? Have you learned from your students, for instance?
1: Yeah, I really have noticed like dedication's awesome and singing, I just find it really, really cool. I think like you're seeing these kids and they love learning all the 80s music and they love doing everything that they can to improve. And it's like, wow, like that discipline's amazing. And it does inspire me of like, wow, come on, get on your guitar and do a bit more. Like these kids love it. And it's just really special to see that and to see that keep going and special to be part of that.
0: Yeah,
1: it sounds like motivated.
0: It does. Yeah. Youthful energy, being around children does sound, because I've still got that youthful exuberance. You seem to have been quite drawn to Americana as a style, American music, that tradition. Is that correct? And if so, what is the appeal of America for you? What's the creative pull of America for you?
1: I think I've always just grown up listening to Americana and Fleetwood Mac was big for me. And so just in those early years, that really felt like home, and I feel so comforted by that. And I think the storytelling's amazing. I think the instrumentation's amazing. I love slide guitar and I love guitar ballads, and I think that's why I'm drawn to Americana folk and the harmonies. And yeah, personally for me, I think it's just more the arrangements and just like the dreamy landscapes that they create. That's what I love.
0: I could hear that in your song, that dreamy landscape that you were creating. So I was wondering, I was thinking of Albatross actually when I was hearing that a little bit. Just you're floating over the sky, you're moving somewhere. Is that something you enjoy live, just creating an atmosphere for the audience and everyone kind of goes into a trance together?
1: Yeah, I love it. I love playing How Can I Tell You live. We do like a big intro for it. It's really special, I think, especially when the audience is open to receive it. Like, sometimes it's not the right place. You know, people might want to get a bit rowdy, but when it really lands, it's so special. And especially because it's such an intimate song, it just feels really nice.
0: Are you able to move between the rowdy side of yourself and the dreamy side? I'm assuming you need a bit of versatility as a performer.
1: Yeah, I think our other song, "Biting on the Hand," is a bit more rowdier. So that one, you know, you get a bit of best of both worlds. Yeah. Not necessarily best, but something a bit different. So it's not all dreamy and get a little bit of bite in there, which is nice. Yeah.
0: Is that similar to Perth? Does it have a mix of the rowdy and the peaceful?
1: Yeah, for sure. Yeah, we do. It's so awesome over here. Like just the landscape. You got every genre and amazing performers. You never know what you're going to get on a lineup. It's amazing.
0: You're listening to Claire Parrott, who's our singer, songwriter, guest for today. You have put together a band, you mentioned earlier. What was your idea with bringing these musicians together? Were you doing job interviews? How did you put them all together?
1: Oh, I met them all at uni and we're just really great friends. And then when it came to performing outside of uni, we're just like, okay, do you guys want to play with me? And they're like, yeah. So very lucky. No job interview just yet, but maybe I'll do a little review or career check-in.
0: Performance review. That's interesting. Yeah. So you're all friends, but creatively, did you think, I would like to have this kind of sound in the band? Were you bringing that to the conversations?
1: Yeah, definitely. I think when we're organising, I'm organising parts and what I would like, that's what comes up. But, you know, I they're all very versatile and amazing. So the sound has really come instinctive, which is great.
0: What's been your connection to Triple J over the years?
1: Yeah, I've been really lucky with my support from Triple J. They are really lovely people, and the way that they've been supporting WA artists over this last year has been amazing. And, I've just been lucky enough to get a few tracks that have been played on Unearthed and on Triple J. So, yeah, it's been really lovely. Yeah.
0: How does someone actually end up on Triple J? Do you send your music over? Does someone have to watch you live?
1: I think you can like email through submissions and upload on Unearthed, every song on Unearthed, and that can get reviewed. Or, you know, they, Claire and a few of the team members come over to WA a few times every year, and then they, you know, see a lot of acts as well. So there is that live space aspect, but it's all, I'm not quite sure. Yeah.
0: No, a bit of scouting goes around. It just sounds like a lovely start, but you have also built your career on some live performances as well at Woodford. Can you take us into some of the most memorable live shows you've been doing?
1: We've played some really great band shows here. I loved playing Bloomfest, which was really fun and electric. But over East, playing Woodford was amazing. Such great atmosphere, great listening. People felt really connected to the music and everyone. And the National Folk Festival was the same. That was really, really special. Just people celebrating folk music and of people all over Australia. And it was really nice to be able to participate in that, but also just be a part of it, like just sitting there listening. Yeah.
0: When you say over East, because I know we used to be referred to as East Coasters, every time I'd visit Perth, they'd call us East Coasters. Is there a sense of distance between East and West? Does it feel quite a far remote place to come over to Brisbane and Sydney?
1: It does, yeah. I think it is. It feels huge, but I think that's just because of the flight times maybe. Yeah. But, yeah, I think it is a big jump, but I think more people are going over and it becomes less scary when you go over there. But yeah, it does feel far.
0: Do you think you'll eventually come over here, or is Perth enough of a base for now when you stay in Australia to get on Triple J and to tour? Like, you can stay and keep music teaching.
1: Yeah, I think Perth's a base for now, but we'll see where the future goes.
0: Yeah. Is your family musical as well? Do they pull you into this world as well?
1: No, my family is not musical at all. My grandparents aren't musical. Actually, my mama is an amazing pianist, but stopped playing a while ago. And so, yeah, it was really cool to bust out some tunes about half the time. Yeah, I don't think they know what I'm doing, which is actually really awesome, which is good. So, yeah.
0: Are they enjoying this quite creative career that you're on?
1: I think so. I'm a very supportive family. I'm very lucky. So it's been, yeah, I've been nothing but blessed.
0: Okay. They don't... So you should go back to school and be an accountant or anything like that.
1: Oh, not yet. But you never know.
0: No. Now, in the band, though, is there one who's really good with the numbers and the sums and another one who's good at negotiating? Have you got a full team when it comes to personalities?
1: Yeah. They're just awesome people. I mean, I do everything for admin and all that stuff because it's my project, but so I don't burden them with that. So I guess... They just bring the vibes and the amazing playing, and they don't need to worry about everything else.
0: That is Claire Parrott, who is a singer-songwriter from Perth. John from Rosebud writes, Claire has a very Irish sound. I didn't really hear the lyrics as I was captivated by the sound. The voice blended in perfectly with the instrumentation. It wasn't the feature as the vocal usually is. We'll listen again. That's a really interesting idea about it, because Claire was saying she writes from the guitar first, so maybe the voice is only allowed to ornament. It can't be too much of an independent star in the song. Well, that was for the dreamier tracks. Let's have a listen to the rowdier song that Claire mentioned. This is Biting on the Hand.

0: That is Biting on the Hand by Claire Parrott. That wasn't too rowdy, was it, Stu?
1: No, I think it was actually quite calm. I thought it was, you know, it had that nice sort of country vibe to it that always seems to be, it's like we were talking about earlier about the order and chaos with the swing and the jazz, I think. That one's definitely, it's definitely not swing or jazz, but it's about, I would say that's more order than chaos.
0: But it had a nice balance, like you said. It was pointing towards somewhere. Now, before Claire, we were talking about sporting rivalries. Were you part of any kind of rivalry growing up?
1: Well, I think everyone was inadvertently, because we were thinking about it before. I don't know what sparks this in young children, and it affected me, and I was never sporty. I don't know about you if you were at school, but when you have those inter-schoolhouse rivalries, so, you know, you have your different houses. My primary school only had three, but my high school had four. And they were all named after the local stuff and things like that. So I think ours were named after nearby mountains, which were, like, I think they were all indigenous names. So there was, I'll try and remember them. There was Durudin, Punchagan, Walmeran, and Toowoonan. And this was in the scenic rim area in southeast Queensland. I was part of Walmeran, which is the Red House. But it's strange, even as a student who didn't really care for sports and wasn't very good at them, something happens on those days, whether it's cross country or athletics day or whatever, and it just sort of come alive. It's like, yeah, I need to do it, you know?
0: I need to win.
1: You just have those rivalries. It's always, every other day, the students don't really care, but it's on those days, if your mate's in another house, it's like, yeah, your house blows.
0: We're so easy to do that too, and because we get different colour T-shirts. I was in Marist, which had a yellow T-shirt. Pirate had red, and now I don't even like red. I like yellow more than red because of what happened to me. But we were saying that sports people get into rivalries. I think musicians, we've just heard Claire, who's dreamy, and you think, musicians are kumbaya and love. I think musicians can have just as much rivalry, because in the 90s, Stu, you were either into Nirvana or you were into... Right? There was so much passion as to have what kind of music you liked.
1: That's a line drawn in the sand, I suppose. Absolutely. I think it's definitely, if you've got that softer side, that's real order versus chaos, I think.
0: Yes.
1: Nirvana is definitely the chaos in that scenario.
0: And people are just capable of being tribal. So it's just an instinct in us that we have to manage, I think, don't we?
1: I agree. And I think when you think back to those, school rivalries or music rivalries, it seems to be, I wonder if the friendliness of the competition is perhaps fading. I won't get too, you know, too woke about it, but it's very like, I don't know, do you feel like a friendly competition's kind of fading away?
0: Yeah, I think we are getting more angry. I think social media has made us enraged.
1: Oh, yeah.
0: And so we're ready to fire up at the smallest trigger.
1: I keep seeing, for NRL, for example, I don't know how much this pertains to other sports, though. You do see comments like, bring back the biff, you know, because sportsmen used to actually like punch on a little bit, and people kind of miss that almost in a strange way, which is kind of a part of rivalry. But obviously, I'm not condoning violence, but I'm sitting here saying, well, like, why do people want that back? You know, it's strange.
0: We are complicated people. That's why we can't fall for cliches, right? And I think the danger is if we fall for cliches about who we are, we'll make mistakes. That's why a lot of the psychology, I think, in the 20th century was acknowledge your dark side, your shadow, bring it out, because if you don't bring it out, it'll come out in the most surprising ways.
1: Well, that's kind of what I meant by, you know, even these school rivalries, you know, it comes out in surprising ways. You never know exactly how these things are going to manifest, I think, because you could not care. You could be totally passionate, like we were talking about with Adam before, or you could be a dispassionate observer. It doesn't really matter, because they manifest in these different ways that you just can't anticipate until you're sort of in the moment, whether it's, like you said, sports or music. I think back to in music, say, for example, like, you know, the Beatles and, you know, like the Rolling Stones, they were obviously compared quite a lot, and like Elvis, things like that, you know. And it's very tricky to live in those spaces, I suppose, just being like, they never compared themselves to each other, so why does everyone else do it?
0: I guess we just need to label and rank. We have this labeling and ranking instinct. But just before the news arrived, Stu, were you part of the winning house?
1: Well, this is also a sort of thing. I don't know if this was the case for any other school, but we kind of knew that two of the houses, and this is going to be controversial if you came from this school, and I apologise. Two of the houses were pretty good and were always sort of back and forth between the winning ones, and the other two were the sort of
0: okay.
1: the bad houses that you didn't want to be a part of.
0: But I'm just wondering, did you imbibe your house, if it was a winning house or a losing house, did you imbibe that as a...
1: Well, I was luckily, my red house warm room was one of the winning houses. Okay. So I was able to sort of lord that over my friends in the yellow house that didn't win very much.
0: You've got that winning mentality. Mm. All right, Stu, thank you.
1: You're very welcome.
0: On the other side of the news, we are going to share some Australian festivals with you, including one that is celebrated in a part of Australia that has the cleanest air. So that's not a bad record for this country. And then Gordon Lynch will be joining at the end of the program to talk about exercising with Parkinson's. So if you need some tips, stick around for that conversation. I'm Ashwin Sidkar. This is ABC Radio Overnights. Back in five.
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6: Good morning, Tim Wharton with ABC News. The Prime Minister is on his way to the United States, where he'll officially launch Australia's campaign for a seat on the United Nations Security Council. Here's National Affairs correspondent Jane Norman.
7: Anthony Albanese left Australia on Friday and will stop by California to meet Apple's executive chairman Tim Cook before landing in New York on Sunday. Mr. Albanese was invited to Apple's headquarters to discuss new parental controls for children, which were partly inspired by Australia's social media reforms. The government is trying to position Australia as a world leader when it comes to digital safety and will use this as a selling point in its campaign for a two-year term on the UN Security Council from 2029. The Prime Minister will hold a series of high-level and bilateral meetings in New York before addressing the UN General Assembly next week.
6: Perth's Sorrento Beach remains closed after a fatal shark attack yesterday. Jasmine Hughes has more.
8: Emergency services were called to Sorrento Beach yesterday around 10:30 after reports of a shark-related incident. Police say a man was swimming with his friend when he was taken by the shark. Authorities closed the beach as they conducted a wide-scale search. Police confirmed the man died as a result of the attack. The attack comes just a week after Surf Life Saving WA began its helicopter shark patrols on weekends ahead of the summer season. Daily patrols are not scheduled to begin until September 26. The beach will remain closed until midday.
6: A coalition of 70 Indigenous ranger groups has been named as a finalist in Prince William's Global Environmental Prize. Harry Buttonshaw has the details.
9: The rangers are responsible for one of the largest cultural burning programs in the world, and their efforts have now landed them a place in the final of the Earthshot Prize. The rangers conduct targeted burns, which, among other things, reduces the risk of large bushfires and improves native habitats in Australia. Over the past 4 years, the groups have treated more than 145 million hectares of land. Competing alongside them for the nearly $2 million prize is an AI tool developed in Argentina that detects wildfires and reflective roof coatings to cool low-income homes in India. The winners will be named in Mumbai in November.
6: A UN report has found widespread cases of sexual violence against civilians and prisoners of war in Ukraine, the majority of which have been attributed to Russian forces. John O'Wakeley has more.
10: The report documents over 1,000 cases of conflict-related sexual violence since Russia launched its full-scale invasion of Ukraine. Nearly 90% were attributed to the Russian side, including members of the armed forces, prison service and security agencies, while the remainder were linked to Ukraine. Russia's permanent diplomatic mission in Geneva declined to comment on the report. Ukraine's foreign ministry welcomed the report, saying it showed the scale of human rights violations perpetrated by Russia, although it did not comment directly on the findings of abuse by Ukrainian forces.
6: If you or someone you know needs someone to talk to, call Lifeline on 13 11 14. Officials in Pakistan say 21 people have been killed and more than 100 injured in bombing and shooting at a mosque in the northwest of the country. The BBC's Caroline Davies reports.
11: Shouts, sirens, confusion, chaos. The sounds of the aftermath of the explosion. The injured carried on the backs of passers-by, taken by ambulances to nearby hospitals. A police official told the BBC that the blast was caused by a vehicle heavily laden with explosives that was rammed into the mosque during Friday prayers. There was an exchange of gunfire during which six attackers were killed, the official said. The Pakistani Taliban have denied carrying out the attack. As yet, no official jihadist group has claimed responsibility.
6: Sport now. Fremantle's the first team through to the 2026 AFL Grand Final after coming from behind to defeat Sydney by 12 points at the SCG. Corbin Middlemass reports.
3: 28 points down at the 30-minute mark of the third quarter, Fremantle needed to do something they had never done in the club's history to book a place in the 2026 Grand Final. A Hayden Young goal after the siren at three-quarter time made the deficit 21 at the final change. Fremantle were the team that they'd been all season in the last, kicking 5-4-1 behind as they pulled off their greatest three-quarter time comeback ever. They had 23 more contested possessions and had 24-6 inside 50s in the last. The Dockers will play either Hawthorn or Brisbane in next Saturday's grand final. Corbin Middlemass, ABC Sport, Sydney.
6: And the West Tigers are bound out of the NRLW finals after they were beaten 6-0 by the Canberra Raiders at Campbelltown Stadium. ABC News.
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0: There is a festival in Geelong which is entirely aimed at children. I mean, parents can watch, but all the activities, the performances, the technology, it's really about creating a fun time for kids. So stick around to find out what that is all about. And maybe you'd like to pop along to this kids' festival in Geelong if you're nearby. And then we'll cross over to Tasmania, where they are putting on a new festival in a part of Tasmania that is so pristine. It has the world's cleanest air. So a lot of farmland, a lot of clean air, but they're bringing a bit of art, maybe a bit more human activity. Maybe for a little while, the air won't be quite as pristine, but there'll be plenty of art and culture going on in that farming district of Tasmania, wonderful part of the world. So stick around to hear about those two quite different festivals. Before we get there, though, Scott Hamilton is a business and finance commentator and joins you now. Hello, Scott.
12: Good morning, Ashwin. How are you?
0: I'm well, thanks. I've never been to somewhere with such pristine clean air as Tasmania. Have you got a getaway which is just pristine and clean when you need to refresh?
12: Look, Tasmania for us is one of those places we go to for that recharge, if you like. We certainly love the east coast of Tasmania and fresh in that region, and just sit and just breathe the beautiful air, and drink some of their wonderful wine, eat some of their incredible oysters and seafood more generally, and 4 or 5 days of that, and you really are recharged.
0: Yeah, very much. All the bounties of nature that cold water and cold air can throw up down there in Tasmania. But you've got some heat in the markets. The oil wasn't as bad yesterday as I thought it would be. So what's the latest with the markets today?
12: Look, you're right there, Ashwin, but certainly oil is certainly front and centre. But if we look at more broadly the global economy, if you see the House of Cards looks likely to fall, and in fact is falling as we see central banks the world over raising interest rates on the back of inflation, and part of that inflation story, of course, is oil. But European central banks will raise its cash rate by 25 basis points from June to 2.5%. We saw, of course, US central bank raise its rates to a range of 3.75 to 4% this week. Japan, interestingly enough, also raised its cash rate to 1.25%. Now, that's the highest level of its cash rate since 1995. So 31 years ago. So all this on the back of inflation and, of course, the watching of the Middle East in terms of oil. But we saw, of course, the Governor of the Reserve Bank of Australia, the RBA, Michelle Bullock, she was in front of the House of Representatives of the Standing Committee of Economics, all but really letting Australia know that inflation is too high. We know Australian inflation here is 3.5% above the 2% to 3% target range. And so we're going to have to wait until Tuesday week, the 29th of September, but financial markets really have priced in a rate rise here. We know cash rate currently sitting at 4.35%, but we certainly see that going up north in the next couple of a week or two. So watch this space on that one. But with that, of course, the markets, ASX 200 here in Australia, that crawled up a little bit on the close, finishing up 34 points to 8,731 points. US market, interesting, it sort of had a bit of a blip yesterday, but certainly popped up. But having said that, now down 63 points. So the Dow Jones Industrial at 51,714 points. S&P 500 in the US up slightly. New York Stock Exchange down slightly. On currencies, Aussie dollar is mostly up on the crosses, currently at 71.25 cents to the US dollar and $1.24 to the New Zealand dollar. Oil did fall down $1.38 to $95.85 for a barrel, US a barrel. Has slipped below that $100 point, but still quite elevated, of course. Gold was up $33 to $4,432.70 US an ounce. And as I said, no major data releases for the next few days, but we're all certainly watching the Reserve Bank of Australia come a week and a bit's time.
0: Okay, some significant decisions to be made. Scott, thanks for keeping us posted.
12: Thanks, Ashwin. You have a great day.
0: And you as well. That is Scott Hamilton there, a business and finance commentator. You are listening to ABC Radio Overnights. Let's go on a journey to pristine Tasmania and colourful, wild Geelong, where a children's festival is happening. We'll get to that story after this.

0: Snow Patrol with Chasing Cars. If you are just lying there in the dark, it is 3:14 a.m. right now in Perth, 3:59 in Eucla, 4:44 in Adelaide, 5:14 in Melbourne, Sydney, Brisbane, the usual eastern coast cities and towns. That is it for Snow Patrol. I'm sorry, I don't have any more. What a beautiful song, though. That should have continued for some time longer. In just a moment, we are about to go on an adventure tour of Australia to a children's festival and then later to Tasmania, a pristine part of the world, where they are bringing some art to the farmland.
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0: First, though, to Geelong. There's a festival called the Geelong Wonder Children's Festival. Rhys Holden is the CEO and creative director of the Geelong Art Centre, the person behind it all. And I asked him before, what's on? What is on at this unique and child-centric festival?
2: Yeah, well, this weekend we're sort of opening our doors at Geelong Art Centre to the city and really got a huge lineup of shows to bring kind of children, family into the city and, you know, an opportunity for a festival which celebrates creativity for young people.
0: What are some of the highlights of the festival?
2: There's so many, I mean, but kind of where to start, really. Lots of parents will know the wonderful Room on the Broom story by the wonderful young people's author. And they're going to bring that to town along with Wonder Beats, which is a big dance party. A DJ is going to open our celebrations for kids, getting them on the dance floor. There's circus workshops. We've got this thing called the Slow Star Village, which is an exhibition which kids actually get a chance to make this sort of incredible bamboo structure. And I think one of my personal favourites is the Experts Radio Lab, actually, which would be relevant for you in that it's a pop-up radio studio where kids get to be interviewed on their expert subjects.
0: Oh, that's fun. I wonder what their expert subjects, well, what kind of subjects will come up? Do you have a child of your own?
2: I do. I've got two. And look, it could go anything from, you know, Paw Patrol all the way through to, you know, deep space. I have no idea. But it's a wonderful kind of experience for other kids to see kids being interviewed about, you know, things that they really are passionate about.
0: I can imagine dinosaurs would be a frequent expert topic amongst kids. I'm just wondering, were children involved in any way in designing the festival? Did you ask your kids what they might like, for instance?
2: Yeah, well, we're always talking to kids throughout the year about what they love. And it's funny you mentioned dinosaurs because that's one that's come from the lips of kids. And we actually do have Earth's Dinosaur Show, which is, you know, a whole series of puppets and large-scale dinosaurs which kids get to interact with. But one of the actual signature pieces of the festival's been going on this week, which is called the Wonder Schools Showcase, which is 3,000 kids from across the region performing along with their schools in all sorts of dance, theatre and performance on our stages. So it is very much about kids participating, not just sitting in seats and watching shows.
0: Is that quite unique, the style of the festival? It sounds like there's not a lot of children's focused festivals out there. Is this quite unique for your area or the country?
2: There's definitely other kids festivals around Australia, but this is very unique for Victoria, and I think we've got real ambitions to build this festival out into the region. And so we're really excited about this weekend and the shows even further than outside our doors, which is we're kind of opening up to the street.
0: I can imagine you must pull a few Melburnians over.
2: Yeah, they definitely do travel down the highway or down the train line. It is a really wonderful, you know, way to spend the weekend. And certainly, you know, we hope that it's a way for young people and their families to interact with kind of arts and culture, maybe in a way that they don't normally. And I think it's a really great environment to do that.
0: Rhys, if I say your title, is it the CEO and Creative Director of the Geelong Arts Centre?
2: That's right.
0: Okay.
2: Exactly.
0: All right. So you are listening to Rhys Holden, who is the CEO and Creative Director of the Geelong Arts Centre. How did you end up becoming involved in a festival like this?
2: Well, I've been at the Arts Centre for 2 years now, and I used to work down at Mona working on music and events down there. And there's something so special about a festival environment where all sorts of different experiences come together, whether that's for kids or for adults. You know, we might all remember our first music festival, or we might remember the first community festival we attended. And I think it's a really special way for anyone to experience art and culture. And then we hope that kids and their families get hooked on this, you know, and they spend their life kind of seeking out great arts and culture experiences.
0: I saw on your website Emma Memmer was there. Emma Memmer was taking me back to my old Wiggles memories. Well, before her generation, it was the original Wiggles that I was watching. But children's entertainment in general seems to have come a long way from singing and dancing. You're talking about dinosaurs and radio shows. It's really quite an exciting area of technology now, kids' entertainment.
2: Oh, absolutely. MMM is always one of the favourites. But yeah, I think you're right. We've really, the kind of appetite from kids and their families for, you know, high quality work is just going up every year. And it's nice to be able to bring shows like Room on a Broom or The Dinosaurs, who've toured, you know, Australia and the world, to Geelong. But I think it's also, you know, what we focus on is that diversity of offerings. So, you know, we've got street activations, we've got circus workshops, and there's a whole suite of things happening out along the street. So there's puppetry performances. We've got an impressionist show over at the gallery that kids are going to get a chance to go through. Kids book publishing over at Platform Arts, which is next door to us, and some dance workshops where we're bringing together intergenerational dance. So parents, caregivers, and kids dancing together in contemporary work.
0: Have you learned any lessons about entertaining children, having done this for a couple of years now? Have you picked up any ideas about how to entertain children in 2026?
2: Kids are the most direct reviewers of art I've ever experienced. So I think what I've learned is that kids will tell you exactly what they think of something. And so it is actually very helpful from a festival point of view, because they'll tell you whether they liked it or not.
0: Yeah. Yeah. You've probably had a couple of walk-offs in the time and learned a couple of tricks. They're also, I can imagine they don't want to be condescended to. Maybe they're more grown up than some people might think if they don't have children. So you have to be quite savvy, I can imagine, to write and perform for them.
2: Well, I think that's why we love putting young people on stage. You know, I think that's what's so unique about some of the festivals and experiences that we do here at Geelong Arts Centre is we're really keen to get kids onto stage and see them as the creators of work rather than just see them as passive, you know, attenders or audience members. Yeah. Because I think it does something really quite transformative for kids to see other kids performing. For example, we've just opened our new live music venue, Church Geelong, and one of our opening acts was a open mic night called Imaginary Millions. And one of the first acts to step up on stage was some of the Year 6 girls from Ocean Grove Primary, and they sang their rendition of Creep, this hard rock song, yeah, kind of punk song. It was incredible. It was incredible, and it gave everyone the confidence in that room to say, well, if they can do it, we can do it.
0: Yeah, and I can imagine they resonate with their own generation sometimes more than adults. And I really enjoy how much kids these days are into the 80s music and Nirvana and Creep and Radiohead and 80s, 90s. They just seem to be into our childhood world very much. So it sounds like, yeah, you're on the right track with this festival. If people would like to come along and watch, there's a big weekend, isn't there, this weekend, beyond the big weekend?
2: Yeah, we do two big weeks. So we've got lots of shows throughout last week and the following week. And so, you know, just check out our website, where it's on the Geelong Arts Centre website, and you'll see the incredible, you know, suite of shows that you can get along and check out.
0: Okay. Rhys, thanks for your time today.
2: Thanks so much, Ashwin.
0: That was Rhys Holden, who was the CEO and creative director of the Geelong Arts Centre. Let us head now slightly south, across the Bass Strait to the northwest of Tasmania. You'll find a place there that's really renowned for having some of the world's cleanest air. Circular Head is bringing the arts to this farming region, and Jodie Saville is the festival coordinator and can tell you all about it.
3: We call it the Charts Festival, Circular Head Arts or Culture, Heritage and Art. And it's a month-long celebration of all things art, culture, storytelling, that kind of thing.
0: What are some of the highlights for this year?
3: One of our highlights is we have a thing we call the Charchibald, which is our take on the Archibald. But obviously you have to paint or draw someone from the Circular Head community. And that's always good fun, but the standard of work is incredible. So it's well worth having a look at.
0: Can you tell us some of the characters that are getting painted from the Circular Head community? For those of us who aren't there, who are some of your characters?
3: Yeah, absolutely. There's an older lady by the name of Kay. She's a great storyteller, a lovely character, and she's been drawn by a local artist who's only 22 but has won for the second year in a row with her drawing. And our local police sergeant, Leanne Walters, somebody's depicted her beautifully as well.
0: Okay. When Leanne gets depicted, the local police sergeant, obviously an authority figure, is she presented with a bit of stern authority or in a gentle, playful light?
3: It's actually really gentle. She's got a smile on her face, so it's lovely. No arrests will be made over that one, I don't think.
0: I like the vibe of the place. Tell me about the culture there. What are the people like with each other? What's the atmosphere of Circular Head?
3: Well, generally we're a rural, more of a farming, agricultural area. Probably the majority of the community is more into sport than art. So this is something a bit different for our area. And it's kind of everyone's time to shine who are artists and storytellers and musicians. It gives them their moment in the sun.
0: And you have an adult colouring workshop, which is quite a different themed event. Can you tell us more about that?
3: Yes, that happens at Cornerstone Community Lounge, and we have a couple of lovely ladies who've taken up colouring in, but it's a little more detailed than probably what you would usually do and what you did in primary school. So they're teaching everyone the more detailed shading and that kind of thing, and doing some amazing work.
0: Yeah, no, it sounds like a very hands-on artistic festival. But for those of us who aren't quite artistically skilled, you can just sit around and put a jigsaw puzzle together.
3: Yeah, there's lots of different things like that, and markets and music that you can listen to. So those of us, which includes me, who aren't artistically minded, can't draw, paint, there's lots of different things that you can have a look at.
0: We often at festivals like to sample the local cuisine. What will be the food on offer at this festival?
3: We have towards the end of the month, one of our local cafes is putting on I think it's a 6-course degustation. And they're a fabulous little cafe that use a lot of local produce. So that will be delicious. If you head to the West Coast this weekend, so we've got Marawar, Redpar. The Redpar Primary School is celebrating their 100-year anniversary. And they'll have a market and with food, and I'm sure they'll have all the, the local cooking. There'll be the sponge.
0: Local cuisine. What will be the food on offer at this festival?
3: We have towards the end of the month, one of our local cafes is putting on I think it's a 6-course degustation. And they're a fabulous little cafe that use a lot of local produce. So that will be delicious. If you head to the West Coast this weekend, so we

0: At this stage, we've started to get people from further around Tasmania. We are quite isolated on the far northwest coast, but we've started to get people to travel and stay overnight. So we're hoping that'll increase as the years go on.
1: That is Jodie Savile, and the festival is called the Charts Festival, Chart Festival. If you'd like to check it out, Circular Head, one of the cleanest air spots in the world. I was actually looking up clean cities. Reykjavik, number one at the moment in Iceland. Wellington, number two. I didn't expect Wellington to beat some of those Scandinavian cities, but apparently that strong wind, good environmental laws have got you there. Helsinki in Finland is number three. So there's some clean spots out there. But for us, Tasmania is right up there. On the other side of the news, we will cross over to Gordon Lynch, who will tell you how to exercise if it's beneficial with Parkinson's disease. So it's something that's come up a couple of times during the conversation. So we'll try and get some details on exercising with Parkinson's. So stick around if that conversation is of interest to you. I'm Ashwin Sekar. This is ABC Radio Overnights. I'll be back with you in five.
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6: ABC News. Good morning, I'm Eliza Getzy. The Prime Minister will formally launch Australia's bid for a seat on the United Nations Security Council next week, using his government's record on digital safety as a selling point. Here's National Affairs correspondent Jane Norman.
7: Anthony Albanese is flying to the United States to join dozens of world leaders at the United Nations General Assembly next week. The Prime Minister will use the trip to launch Australia's campaign for a two-year term on the UN Security Council from 2029. Australia last held a non-permanent seat in 2013 and is vying for one of two spots available. Australia is trying to position itself as a global leader on digital safety, which is expected to form part of the sales pitch. On his way to New York, the Prime Minister will stop by Apple's California headquarters to meet Executive Chairman Tim Cook.
6: At least 21 people have been killed and more than 100 injured by a powerful bomb exploded at a mosque near a building housing police officers in northwestern Pakistan. Authorities say the explosion was followed by gunfire between the attackers and security forces. There's been no immediate claim of responsibility for the attack. This man says he helped recover bodies afterwards.
8: When the explosion happened at the mosque, no one was willing to step forward due to the fear and the chaotic situation. So my friends and I entered the mosque. We saw bodies scattered everywhere and people lying wounded.
6: The Democrat governor of California, Gavin Newsom, has ordered an expert panel to propose ways to strengthen safety rules for artificial intelligence. Potential measures include a so-called kill switch for programs that go rogue. Speaking on social media, he called on the Republican House Speaker to do the same.
9: We're going to convene experts to figure out the right path forward. California will do what it can, but this nation needs to get in the game. Washington, D.C. needs to do its job. Mike Johnson should return from vacation and follow California's lead by passing national legislation. Get it done.
6: Ukrainian officials say the capital, Kyiv, has come under attack from Russian missiles, where witnesses have reported hearing explosions. Earlier in the southern port of Odessa, the regional governor said Russian forces had launched two strikes on the city centre, the second strike hitting while emergency crews were at the scene. Meanwhile, Russia says it hit two cargo vessels and a tanker in Ukrainian ports and the Black Sea. Back home, a group of First Nations rangers has been named one of 15 finalists for Prince William's Earthshot Prize. Indigenous Affairs reporter Stephanie Bolcher has more.
10: The Indigenous Desert Alliance brings together 70 ranger teams sharing land management practices and together protecting the Australian desert from invasive species and wildfires. The advocacy and networking group was selected out of 7,000 nominations. The prize, worth nearly $2 million Australian dollars, backs environmental projects that can be scaled up to tackle climate change. The winners of the five Earthshot categories will be announced in November in Mumbai.
6: Sorrento Beach in Perth's north remains closed this morning after a man was killed by a shark yesterday. Emergency services were called to the beach around 10:30 in the morning.

0: morning after reports of a shark-related incident. Police confirmed the man was swimming with his friend when he was taken by the shark. The beach will remain closed until midday today. And Queensland's rail timetables will resume full service after the state government and unions settled a long-running pay dispute. It was announced yesterday that all services are expected to be restored by the end of November, with 417 services reinstated each week. Transport Minister Brent Mickleberg admits it's been a difficult time for passengers.
1: I do want to emphasise that I acknowledge the impost this has placed on commuters over an extended period of time. It has been a challenging process, negotiating with a number of unions across seven different agreements.
0: And Sydney coach Dean Cox has heaped praise on his AFL team, with the Swans season coming to an end after a 12-point loss to Fremantle in their preliminary final at the SCG. Sydney, missing many of its biggest stars because of injury and suspension, dominated much of the contest and led by 28 points late in the third term. But Fremantle kicked five unanswered goals after the final break to win 12-11-83 to 10-11-71. Cox says he couldn't be prouder of his team after a tumultuous season. And you're up to date with all the latest from ABC News.
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3: Good morning. If you have Parkinson's or you know someone who does, why don't we spend a few minutes getting some exercise tips? Gordon Lynch is about to join you with those tips. And if you have any questions on the subject, you can join us for that conversation as well. That is coming up after the next song. And if you've just joined and you don't know the phone number, it is 1300 800 222. Let's talk about exercising with Parkinson's after this.

0: That's the Lumineers with Ho Hey. That's really inverting English, isn't it? We normally say hey ho. Really playing with us, the Lumineers. Dissonance. If you just joined the program, we were talking about dissonance from jazz at the beginning. It's a callback. Even the pop stars are giving us some dissonance. All right, if you've just joined, we have 22 minutes left together, and I thought we could tackle a topic that has come up a couple of times during the quiz when we've been talking exercise, and that is living with Parkinson's and what kind of exercise you can do. Let's get some ideas on the subject from Professor Gordon Lynch, who's the director of the Centre for Muscle Research in the Department of Physiology at the University of Melbourne, and has some ideas for you. Good morning, Gordon.
1: Good morning, Ashram.
0: Can you take us into this condition? What exactly Parkinson's is?
1: Yeah, Parkinson's affects around about 10 million people around the world. And in Australia, one in every 350 Australians lives with Parkinson's disease. It's the second most common neurological disease after dementia. So the symptoms of Parkinson's can develop very slowly over time, and they vary between people. So some may have certain symptoms that others don't. So it could be tremor or shaking, muscle stiffness, slowness of movement. They could have a stooped posture. They could shuffle their gait when they're walking. They can have lethargy and so on. And another symptom, an early symptom of Parkinson's, is small handwriting. So there's some things to look for there. And the reason for Parkinson's disease, what's causing it, is that there's a progressive degeneration of nerve cells in the middle of the area of the brain. And this area is responsible for the production of dopamine, which is a chemical messenger. And dopamine helps move our muscles in a smooth and controlled way. So if you don't have enough dopamine, you can have, you know, things like tremors or balance problems, and you can, you know, even the facial muscles, you can have stiff sort of facial expression, and your speech can be affected and so on. So the brain networks that control movement are disrupted with Parkinson's, and that can affect memory and cognition and mood and so on. So the exact reason, what's causing Parkinson's, it's sort of not known completely. There's people investigating a range of possibilities, including, you know, various toxins and pesticides and chemicals and genetic factors and head trauma. So different contributing factors may be for different severities as well. And so one of the most debilitating problems for Parkinson's disease is that they can have trouble maintaining balance while standing and difficulty in walking. And that means they're at a greater risk of falling. And we talk a lot about falls and fractures on this show. So symptoms like tremors can be relieved by drug therapy, but the balance and the walking problems aren't typically helped by the drug treatment. So in some cases, it could lead to further deterioration of the balance control. So if you've got Parkinson's disease or another chronic condition that affects your balance or your strength, it's very important that you do activities in a safe way to reduce the risk of falling. So patients should discuss any exercise options with their specialist, because some exercises may or may not be suitable depending upon the symptoms that you have. And if you're given an exercise prescription, it should be tailored for that person. So in fact, that really goes for all the conditions that we talk about on this show. So the question that was really important for me, and where I stay in my lane, is where exercise can help. And the question is, can exercise help? And the answer is yes. Regular exercise can reduce the severity of the Parkinson's disease symptoms and slow the disease progression for many patients. Many patients report feeling a lot better with doing regular exercise. They have more confidence, they have more endurance, they have greater strength to manage their physical independence. And various organisations around the world and in Australia, so the Parkinson's Foundation in the US and Parkinson's Australia, they make it very clear that exercise is being increasingly accepted as an adjunct treatment for Parkinson's disease. So if you have Parkinson's disease that affects your balance or strength, always consult your doctor or your specialist before you begin any new activity, because we've got to make sure that it's appropriate. And for the exercise prescription point of view, get a referral to a specialist physiotherapist who works with neurological conditions, or an accredited exercise physiologist, like a clinical exercise physiologist. They work with different conditions. So they're going to design an exercise program that's specific for the condition and also specific for the individual based upon their symptoms. So there are various things that we'd recommend, and I mentioned before about balance and agility. So Parkinson's affecting balance means we should be doing sessions each week on, you know, how we step, you know, multi-direction stepping, lunging, shifting body weight from side to side. Those balance activities like yoga and tai chi, or even dancing, you know, utilizing a wall or a grab bar or something to, if you don't have someone to help you, all of these exercises that I'm mentioning are ideally done in a supervised environment. And that's where it's really important that we do exercise with supervision, so that you're not going to get hurt when exercising. But the general recommendations we have for most conditions is that we do aerobic exercises, you know, say 3 days a week doing, you know, a brisk walking if it's possible, or walking or riding a bike, or stationary bike, could be outside as well. Could be swimming exercises or aerobics and so on. Always putting safety first, Ashwin, because you need to make sure that, you know, some forms of exercise, you know, walking on a treadmill may not be suitable for many patients as well. I always talk about strength training, and that's part of the mix as well. So if we can do some resistance training, it could be body weight exercises, so you don't need equipment for push-ups and lunges, and resistance bands may be the next step. And then we go into sort of lifting the weights. It could be machines, or it could be dumbbells and barbells. Again, safety first, knowing what you're doing. So it's always best that we're advocating exercise that's done in a safe way. And I mentioned before that Parkinson's can cause stiffness of the muscles, so stretching exercises, so the rigidity in the muscles in the neck and the back and the arms and the legs, they can all affect how a Parkinson's patient, in their posture, it makes it harder for them to move. In many cases, it makes it harder for them to breathe as well. So patients are recommended to do a few sessions a week dedicated to just stretching exercises. Some stretches may not be appropriate, and so we've got to make sure that we've got a prescription there which is designed for you. So my message, I think, for this morning is that medication combined with exercise can help slow the progression of Parkinson's disease for many patients. I'm not saying it's a blanket statement, but in many cases it can. Each person living with Parkinson's will have a variety of abilities and symptoms. They can have a variety of their ability to do exercises, and that's because of their mobility. So make sure the program is going to be designed for you. Make sure it's enjoyable. And if it's going to keep you exercising consistently, that's what we really want to do. And in some cases, group activities, especially, you know, there are certain group exercises which can be for Parkinson's patients, they can create that sense of camaraderie and motivation and accountability to each other, something which really makes exercise part of that lifestyle, and along the way, hopefully, slowing the rate at which the disease symptoms are occurring. So that's my message for this morning, Ashwin, that medication and combined with exercise can help many patients slow the progression of Parkinson's.
0: You're listening to Professor Gordon Lynch from the University of Melbourne talking to us about how to exercise with Parkinson's. Gordon, even that point of dopamine being involved in physicality and motion, I didn't know that. I always thought it was a mental health, happiness, psychiatric kind of neurotransmitter. So that's a revelation to me as well. What about the benefits of exercise mentally for someone with Parkinson's? Is it a mood lifter?
1: Yeah, I think in all cases, when we talk about exercise and the enjoyment of exercise, part of that, if it's the right prescription and you're actually enjoying those exercises, you look forward to wanting to do that, because there are, you know, chemical messengers that are sent from the brain about, you know, the enjoyment of the activity. So we have we talk about runner's high and other things, that feeling of euphoria. That's an important thing, and it's going to be graded depending upon how much you like doing the exercise, and that's why it's important to find things that you enjoy doing. But I mentioned that last point too, Ashwin, about the camaraderie of working together as exercising in a group with other patients as well, because I really like that idea of motivating each other. if everyone's got the smile on their face when they're doing the exercise, it's a bit infectious, I think, and I think that's really important. So yes, exercise is not just about the physical, it's also about brain health as well, and circulating factors are going to be helpful in many cases. The link between exercise and brain health, I think it's a really important one, and then there are a few people around the world working on that specifically.
0: If you'd like to ask Gordon a question, give us a call on 1300 800 222 or text 0437 774 774, as Bill has done from Flemington. Good morning, Bill.
2: Oh, yeah. G'day, Ash and Gordon. Apparently, Billy Connolly was walking through an airport and a doctor from Tasmania stopped him and said, "Billy, I don't like the way you're walking. Make sure when you go home, you go and see your doctor." And that's how he was diagnosed with Parkinson's.
1: Wow, I didn't know that. That's and so that might have been what we think in Bill. It could be the shuffling gait, or maybe, you know, walking more slowly, and that stooped posture. All those different signs, and not everyone will have them as well. But that's a very interesting anecdote, actually, to know that someone, you know, who's very well known, who may have the condition, had that, was detected at that early sign. Very interesting.
2: Yes, he told us. I heard him tell the story, and of course, he's in a very bad way now. He, you know, he's really degenerated a lot, Billy, you know. And so it just shows you how, you know, the observance of the doctor picked it straight up.
1: Yeah, very, very interesting.
0: Thank you, Bill. And you do hear those observant doctor moments. Someone will watch a guest, a celebrity being interviewed on TV, and just notice something very small in them and say, "You should get checked out for this condition." I suppose if you've been observing patients for decades, Gordon, you develop a certain subtlety, don't you?
1: Yeah. So there'll be different patterns, the usual patterns, and then if something deviates from that, it's like a little bit of a flag, and there may be a secondary sign. And so they use that because the movement, in terms of movement being affected so greatly, movement can be in different ways as well. I mentioned about the small handwriting. That's an early sign as well, because the loss of that control over movement means you're sort of jumbling words together and making things that are not. That change in handwriting could be another contributing factor. And there are many ways why we might be having arthritis and other things that may be contributing to poor handwriting as well. But taken together, I think all those different checkpoints point to early signs that can be detected for very skilled neurologists to make their diagnosis.
0: Rob has given us a call this morning. Good morning, Rob.
3: Hi there.
0: What's your observation about all this?
3: Well, I have Parkinson's due, I think, to herbicide use. I have about us. And the paraquat dicot is my killer. That's about it, I think.
0: Rob, your just line is slightly unclear, but you did mention herbicides, but also you told Stu you were doing some exercise, did you say?
3: Yes, I walk on the treadmill daily.
1: Very good.
0: Has that been helpful?
1: Has it helped, Rob?
3: I think so. I'm a big fellow. I used to play first grade rugby union, and I don't think that had any effect on my parkos, apart from the fact that I need exercise.
1: And I think that's just become part of the acceptance that exercise is helpful in this case. And so not all patients can do treadmill walking. So that's a good thing that you're able to do that, Rob. And if you can continue to do that and maybe introduce some of the other things that we mentioned, so an exercise package that includes treadmill exercise that you can do maybe with some other balance exercises, possibly with, you could start with some light resistance and working against the wall and that sort of thing for resistance exercise. All those things could be useful, and it's making sure that you're doing that in a safe and effective way and tailored for you, Rob.
3: Thank you, Professor.
0: Thank you for calling in, Rob, as well. You mentioned earlier, Gordon, about stability, how exercise can help with stability. What is happening there? Are we thickening the muscles? Are we developing new stabilizer muscles? What's going on with making us more stable?
1: Yeah, so I think the combination, I think, is the key. So exercise alone will have some effect, but it's the combination with the medication. So there are certain medications, if we've got a dopamine deficiency, how do we sort of trick the brain to producing more or retaining what it has to last for longer and so on. So it's the combination, I think, of that dopamine levels and how we might control those and hopefully get more synthesis and get it working. But also then it's about the recruitment of the muscles in that way. So I mentioned about the smooth, controlled manner. That's, you know, putting one foot in front of the other. If we hold a pen and making sure we're writing in certain ways, all of that is about movement control. And so the control from the brain to the working muscles requires these chemical messengers. So I think it's the combination, Ashwin, that where exercise can be benefiting. You're using different muscles in different ways. Yes, there can be accessory muscles which are activated and so on to help compensate. But fundamentally, it's just making sure that we're continuing to do the exercise because of the possibility that the brain health is benefiting in addition to the medication. So I think it's really always the combination rather than just saying, well, exercise can help me. Yes, it can. But it's usually in conjunction with the very, you know, the medications that can help preserve some level of function as well.
0: That comprehensive mentality, Allegra has said, massage works for me, but she's got a question mark. So is massage a part of treatment for Parkinson's, at least on the physical side?
1: Yeah, so for what I mentioned about the stiffness of the muscles, so rigidity in the muscles of the neck and the back and the arms, and that can affect posture. It makes it difficult to move, or it can make it also difficult for breathing as well. So if you're doing stretching exercises, and part of that would be massage as well, if you're able to have that massage, that can provide relief from tired muscles. It can be muscles which are contracting in different ways which we don't want them to do. So I think, yes, it can help some patients, and it's working in conjunction with, you know, stimulating the muscle to work in a certain way. And when I say stimulating the muscle, it could be not just lifting a weight to make a muscle to contract, but it could be stretching the muscle as well to give some relief from very stiff muscles in those various areas of the body. So, you know, it will depend upon what's recommended by the specialist. In most cases, we're talking about a neurologist who'll be the supervising specialist, and they'll have their own suite of activities which they'd recommend for particular patients based upon their capabilities and where they think they can benefit from doing those sorts of interventions. And massage may be part of that list of activities.
0: John has given us a call from Gippsland. Hello, John.
4: Good morning, Ashwin.
0: Tell us your story.
4: Well, I'd just like to say that I recently lost my wife to MSA, which is very similar to Parkinson's. And what happened there on her travel, they give her a couple of years, and we're lucky enough to keep her for four. But she loved her exercise, and we set up a body trainer machine so she could work her legs and arms and things like that. But one of the things that I learnt with it, it's the actual cross-reference of doing those type of exercises which work through the brain from left to right really stimulated her so well and kept her going. And the other one is, and I'm not a doctor or anything like that, but the one with the dopamine, she had to take dopamine medication like all Parkinson's people and that do. And one of the big things that we did was made sure it was taken exactly the same time every day, and the improvement was significant, not willy-nilly half an hour here or there. Yeah. It made a big difference. So I'd just like to pass that on.
0: John, thank you for sharing that as well, that story. I'm sorry to hear about your wife, but some of those tips you're sharing might help other people when it comes to routine and that cross-exercising. Gordon, we've got a couple of minutes to the news. Do you have some observations on that?
1: Oh, look, first of all, I'd like to pay my condolences to John on the loss of his wife, and for sharing that information, which is actually very helpful to many people, because that cross-referencing that he mentioned about how the brain is using and the control of limbs, using that body, described as a body trainer, I think that's about really making sure that the muscles are stimulated in a way where it's receiving the right signals and you can get that appropriate contraction and movement based upon the signals that are getting to the muscles from the brain. So if you're stimulating that continuously, and I think it really, what I liked about what John said was the combination with the medication and taking the medication at the specific time all the time. And I think that was the thing about the routine and making sure that the levels are maintained and so on. So I really like the complementarity of the exercise with the medication and the effectiveness of the medication. And I think that was just a really helpful example of what we discussed this morning.
0: Thank you for calling in, John, with your story. And Gordon Lynch, any final ideas you'd like to leave us with as we go out there and try to tackle Parkinson's in whatever way we can? Yeah.
1: I just think make sure that there's not a one-size-fits-all like for any condition. So patients will vary in their severity and their symptoms, and that's why it's important to follow the advice of your medical team, your GP, and your specialist, who will likely be a neurologist, but then getting the referrals to the allied health professionals, the clinical exercise physiologist or the neurophysiotherapist, et cetera, who can really work with you to design a program that can work. So let's hope that advice resonates with many people out there. And thanks to the callers. It was really appreciated.
0: Thank you, Gordon, as well. You've been listening to Professor Gordon Lynch there, Director of the Centre for Muscle Research in the Department of Physiology at the University of Melbourne. I'm Ashwin Seke. You have been listening to ABC Radio Overnights. That is it for now. So I'll pass you on to your local news programming, local programming, wherever you are.
5: ABC News. Good morning, I'm Eliza Getzy. European diplomats say they were surprised and disappointed that Australia didn't join them in their statement against illegal Israeli settlements in the West Bank. John O'Wakeley has more.
6: A coalition of 12 countries led by the UK released a statement last week saying that ethnic cleansing was taking place in the West Bank, declaring Israel's occupation of the territory unlawful, and each country would either commit to or consider targeting trade with those illegal settlements. Diplomatic sources from different countries have told the ABC Australia had been involved in those discussions and had indicated it was open to taking more action, but ultimately backed out late in the proceedings. Speaking to the ABC anonymously, diplomatic sources from Australia, Tel Aviv and Jerusalem say the group of countries was disappointed. The Department of Foreign Affairs and Trade says Australia is working with international partners towards the same objective.
5: Meanwhile, the Prime Minister is on his way to the United States, where he'll officially launch Australia's campaign for a seat on the United Nations Security Council, using his government's record on digital safety as a selling point. Anthony Albanese left Australia yesterday, and he'll stop by California to meet Apple's Executive Chairman Tim Cook before he lands in New York on Sunday. Pakistani officials say an explosion in the northwest of the country has killed at least 21 people after a vehicle loaded with explosives rammed a mosque, which was next to a police building. It happened as worshippers gathered for Friday prayers. Six attackers were killed in an exchange of gunfire. This man says he witnessed the atrocity.
7: As we passed by, we saw the blast. There were about two or three rickshaw drivers lying there, and there was also a cart vendor. There were small children lying there as well. There were body parts everywhere. I think all the people had come to attend mosque.
5: Back home, Australia's Indigenous Desert Rangers have been named as finalists for Prince William's prestigious Earthshot Prize. The Indigenous Desert Alliance has been recognised for its work using traditional knowledge and cultural burns to help manage the risk of bushfires in Central Australia. The Prince founded the prize in 2020 with the aim of rewarding projects that can be scaled up to address climate change and other environmental challenges. Earthshot CEO Jason Knopf says the Alliance shows the importance of traditional land management.
8: The science is very, very clear. If we're going to hit the absolutely vital goals of protecting 30% of our nature by 2030, then one of the most essential things we can do is empower Indigenous communities right around the world.
5: Transport for New South Wales says it's hoping to have a resolution in the Sydney ferry pay dispute next week as disruptions to regular services continue. Here's Charlie McLean.
9: There will be no public ferries running between Circular Quay and Parramatta River wharves this weekend as workers take industrial action in a push for higher pay. Unions are calling on operating company Transdev to agree to a 5% pay rise. They've taken several protected industrial actions that have disrupted the network, including a ban on staff working overtime. But Transport for New South Wales Coordinator General Howard Collins says the parties are close to an agreement.
10: Hopefully, we might have a better news early next week.
9: Transdev says it will keep the rest of the network running as close to normal as possible this weekend.
5: To sport now, and in the NRLW, Canberra has beaten West Tigers in the lowest ever scoring game to kick off the final series. Here's ABC Sports' Andrew Moore.
11: The Raiders are through to a preliminary final against either the Sydney Roosters or the Gold Coast Titans, having beaten the West Tigers at Campbelltown Stadium 6-0. The only try of the game came in the 17th minute, finished off by left winger Isabella Waterman for Canberra. And while Zahara Temera missed the sideline conversion, she did kick a penalty goal in the second half, the only points in the second 35 minutes to win 6-0. The Tigers' goal line defence was outstanding, but they conceded 10 penalties in the game, the majority of which happened deep in Canberra territory. As the Raiders advance, Brisbane plays Newcastle in the second semi-final. Andrew Moore, ABC Sport, Sydney.
5: And South Korean hockey players at the Asian Games in Japan were left bemused ahead of their match against Bangladesh when North Korea's national anthem was played instead of their own. Lined up before the game, some players looked around in confusion while others, seemingly not realising what had happened, kept a hand on their chest. The stadium announcer quickly apologised for the mistake. And you're up to date with all the latest from ABC News. And for more news at any time, you can download the Listen app.
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13: Three new adventures for young readers. Rescued magpie chick Penguin Bloom tells her story in The Little Bird That Fell. 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
14: 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Duck says, looking horrified.
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16: What do you think of when you hear the phrase the Australian vernacular? When it comes to fiction writing, you might well think of Tim Winton. His laconic but beautiful language captures an authentic slice of Australian life, and Western Australian life in particular. Claire Nichols is asking him today to revisit his iconic novel Cloud Street on The Book Show. And like it was for Helen Garner when Claire talked to her about Monkey Grip, it's a confronting and sometimes confusing process for Tim. You're listening to ABC Radio National's Hour of Arts, Culture and Ideas with me, Hilary Harper. I'm on Wurundjeri land in Melbourne today. And a bit later, I'll also ask how we should choose the books we read. Should we let others decide which are the best books, in quote marks, even if they were the President of the United States at one point? That's on Critics' Corner. You're listening to ABC Radio National. What is it like to revisit a book you wrote over 30 years ago, which has enchanted and moved hundreds of thousands of people since, and which has captured the heart of book show host Claire Nichols so entirely that she is completely transparent about pushing it to win the Top 100 Books poll? We're having a Helen Garner versus Tim Winton dance-off very soon. See what you think.
17: 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This count is a celebration of wonderful Australian writing. And here on The Book Show, we're all in. I have Holly Ringland ready and waiting to chat to you. And before that, I'm getting you in the mood by bringing you a series of fresh interviews with some of Australia's best writers, looking back to their seminal Australian works. Last time, it was Helen Garner and Monkey Grip. And today, it's the iconic Western Australian novel of family, fate, a living house and a breathing river. It's Tim Winton and Cloud Street.
18: Oh, geez, I haven't read this for a long time. Will you look at us by the river? The whole restless mob of us on spread blankets in the dreamy, briny sunshine, skylarking and shyacking about for one day, one clear, clean, sweet day in a good world in the midst of our living. Yachts run before an unfelt gust with bag-neck pelicans riding above them, the city, their twitching backdrop, all blocks and points of mirror light down to the water's edge.
17: That's the start of Cloud Street, a story of two working-class families, the Pickles and the Lambs, thrown together by the shifty shadow of fate to live together at number one, Cloud Street. Tim Winton published Cloud Street in 1991. It won him his second Miles Franklin Award, and seemingly overnight, the book became a beloved Australian classic. Tim Winton, hello.
18: Hello.
17: You've been writing books for more than 40 years. You know, you've got 12 novels to your name. What place does Cloud Street have in your heart?
18: Oh, I don't have favourites. I mean, it's a bit like being a parent. You know, if you did have a favourite, you wouldn't own up because it's bad parenting. But the place that Cloud Street does have is it's the book that dug us out of the poo. It was a book, in a way, about precarity, but it was the book that sort of, you know, spared us the precarious situation that we were in. I had three little kids and no money, and nobody expected the book to do what it did, least of all us. And somehow it sort of just turned into something. And I still can't figure out why.
17: So you were a young man, I think you're in your early 20s when you started writing Cloud Street. You still had the long hair. I'd just love to know more about the man you were when you were writing this, where you're at in your career, how you felt about things.
18: Oh, look, I was young and full of piss and vinegar the way you are in your 20s. I'd been doing it for a long time already because I'd started so young. I mean, I was writing in my teens and publishing in my teens. But this was a book that I was kind of thinking about all of that time and trying to work up to, if you know what I mean. Partly because of what it was about, and but also just, I mean, I needed to build up to it because it was a kind of a bravura sort of performance in a way. It took a lot of nerve, and I didn't have that nerve for a long time. I needed to work on my chops during my 20s. So, yeah, I started this at about 26 and 27 and then, you know, finished it at about the age of 30.
17: So you said this was a story 31. That had been in you a long time because this comes from the stories of your grandparents, right? So can you tell me what you remember about spending time with your grandparents and listening to their stories?
18: Yeah, I guess it's the voices that were so distinctive. You know, I was a child of the space age, and my grandparents were people from the horse and cart era, and that was kind of interesting. And they sounded like people off the midday. They sounded like people in a Chips Rafferty movie, you know. And I didn't sound like that, and my friends didn't sound like that. My parents kind of were hybrids. Mm-hmm. They were, you know, had one foot in each world. But they were storytellers. They came from an oral tradition, so they came from a world before television. And I don't think I really understood that for a long time, even until I was writing the book. What was different about their culture is that it was an oral culture and very close to the land in the sense that, you know, they were people from the country internally displaced people, which is sort of interesting. They were kind of internal refugees. And the sounds they made, the stories they told were just luminous to me as a kid. So I used to sort of get bored like anybody at these big family gatherings and just slide under the table and listen to their voices and, you know, look up their trousers or up their dresses. And because I couldn't see their faces, I just heard their voices. And they just sounded like they were from a different world, talking about a different world. Of course, it was the same world, but it was imagined completely differently. And there were kind of sacred stories. There were things that were told over and over again, usually about people who had died. And so I slowly over time sort of interrogated some of those stories. And there were particularly stories that my dad's mother told that were very important to her about her, the early death of her mother. Her brother and her were put into an orphanage for a while, and they lived this really sad existence, occasionally meeting in the yard. There was a wire fence between them, and they used to hold hands through the wire fence. And that was their only family, their only human tenderness and, you know, connection for years while their father was off shopping for a new wife. And it was kind of interesting, the kind of... this was a person that, you know, her older brother Louis had, you know, been the one who looked after her, and then he went off to the war and he died in the Sinai Peninsula in 1916. And this was a person my father never met, but he was a sacred figure, you know, all his life, and he told their stories. And it was hitching a ride on that kind of oral storytelling tradition, which was kind of fading in white working class culture in the 60s and 70s, and which, you know, I kind of clung to and tried to reinvigorate in the 80s.
19: Yeah. I love hearing about your grandma, Olive, and that beautiful story about her brother. For those who know and love Cloud Street, Olive, I guess, is the kind of prototype for Oriel Lamb. Your grandma, Olive, did sleep in a tent in the backyard like Oriel Lamb?
18: Yeah, for about 30 years. And I just thought it was normal. I thought everybody's nana lived in a tent in the backyard. And that's where my mother was introduced to her, you know, future mother-in-law, at the flap of the tent, as if she was a corporal from a foreign army bringing papers of surrender. Yeah, it's a very strange thing. Hey, she had a bed and a desk and a lamp, and sort of duck boards. It was like a Boer War tent under the mulberry tree in Chenton Park. It was a bit bloodstained because, you know, all the mulberries had been falling on it for decades. And she was a mighty figure. She was about 5'1". She was tiny, but a very impressive person. You know, she'd had a really tough life. She was born in Albany, in somebody's bedroom in 1902, and she'd been poor. She'd been a servant, and she used to be a scullery maid for people, rich people in Subiaco. And she only had a few years of school, so she just treasured knowledge and poetry in particular. So she used to send me up the fig tree out the back of Hilda Street in Shenton Park to pick the fruit, and I'd pass them down, and she'd just reel off hundreds and hundreds of lines of Longfellow or Browning. And language was precious to her, and I think that was important. Now, that was a kind of a big influence on me as a kid.
19: I love the line about Oriel Lamb in the novel Cloud Street, where it says her kindness was scolding, her protection acidic. I mean, that kind of strict love that comes from...
18: Yeah, she was sort of fiercely protective. You know, the character was, you know, quite a bit like my grandmother. She never suffered fools gladly, but when you needed kindness, you got kindness. People came to her for... When kids in the neighbourhood were sick, she'd take them in and, you know, she'd bring them into her bed and look after them. And, I mean, you know, while she was running, you know, her shop and seven other children. So, you know, she was She was the kind of person that you would say, you know, you need something done, ask a busy woman.
19: So the Winton family was a hardworking family, religious family, then your mum's family. Mm. How different were they than the Wintons?
18: Well, they were like two different types, you know, this kind of Protestant, the Protestant work ethic, who, you know, always seemed to be just almost, you know, arriving with the fun police. And the other side of the family was more carefree, slightly more feckless, not religious at all, lived it up. And so there was a, you know, in my mind, you know, Cloud Street was just putting the two streams of culture together, the people who were here for a good time and not a long time, and then the other people who thought they were building something. And so in a way, I spent 400 pages trying to imagine pushing these two families into the one space, which obviously never happened except at a wedding. But it was a kind of fun thing for me to do imaginatively, just imagine if they all had to get along in the same space. And in a sense, you know, during the writing of the book, I realised, well, isn't that what we're all doing all the time? You know, that's what a culture is. That's what a village is. It's what a neighbourhood is. People of all sorts and, different inspirations and different, possessed by different impulses, trying to get along, trying to make peace with their differences and trying to find each other interesting.
19: How did your family feel when they knew you were writing a story inspired by them?
18: Well, it depends who you asked at the time. But I did make the mistake of talking a little early about the book before I'd finished it, and there was a little bit of a family meeting that I found out about afterwards. I think some people were anxious about the prospect that I might be making fun of their mother or their grandmother or their auntie because she lived in a tent. And, of course, the opposite was true. I was venerating her because she was a hero to me. If you've come from very modest means, you know, you're sensitive about that. And, you know, it's the other reason that I'm sensitive to people being ridiculed for not being more educated or not being more mobile or not being more privileged. But I've written in an essay, the book was kind of making waves before it was published. I didn't see that coming, I have to say.
19: And you were a long way from home when you wrote Cloud Street. You were travelling with some funding, and you were in Greece, you were in Paris, and you were in Ireland. I'm really interested to know what role homesickness played in the creation of Cloud Street.
18: Well, it's fundamental, I think, in retrospect, you know, because I'd been sort of homesick before as a young person. I remember, you know, I used to feel weird about staying at other people's places, so I just didn't feel right. But then you do it for a couple of years, and it's a kind of physical affliction, you know. I just felt like my skin had been peeled, and that kind of sense of longing, it was like trying to deal with the end of a relationship, even though it wasn't a relationship that was over. It was just terrible separation. It was like being hungry. It sort of clarified my thinking, and it was helpful to me. And sometimes it's just easier to think things and say things away from home and away from family than it is to... Well, there's things that you don't even understand about your own family until you're removed from them. Yeah, so it was a great adventure to go to Europe and have all these experiences that I didn't think I was ever going to be able to have because I was, you know, I'd taken a vow of what I thought was poverty. You know, the vocation of being a literary writer means that you kind of understand you're not going to make any dough out of it. You're just doing it for love, really, and trying to get by. But, yeah, being away really, really did infuse the book with something, I think. And people say it's, you know, it's a nostalgic book, but I don't see how it can be nostalgic because I wasn't writing about a time that I knew anything about except, you know, from received memory and a bit of research.
19: You're listening to The Book Show, where Tim Winton is with me to talk about his iconic novel, Cloud Street. Perhaps you're going to vote for it in our Top 100 Books Count, where this year we're asking you to vote for your favourite Australian book of all time. Obviously, in the novel, one of the key characters in the book is the house itself, Cloud Street. It's this living, breathing thing that fights against the Pickles and the Lambs for so long. How did the travel help you realise that this house had to be alive?
18: I think it was just having come from a place where we're embarrassed about old things and old people. And Perth in my childhood was just being destroyed all around me, and everyone was like cheering it on. You know, the more buildings we bowled over and to build, you know, shinier, uglier buildings, and the more river we filled in to build more freeway, everyone was like, yeah, great, look how we're growing up. It was a really odd thing, you know, a culture to live through and live to be a part of. And to go to Europe and to live in cities that, you know, would be recognisable to somebody from those cities from, you know, 200 or 300 or even 400 years previously, you know, where there was a kind of an extension of life where things had been continued and where buildings were honoured. You get this kind of residual experience where the experience of communities, you know, in that place over time had built up and were recognised by the people who lived there. I found that really interesting, and it really coloured my view of my own, where I was from and the people I was from, and not just the city I was from, but from, you know, the continent that I was from, you know, which, you know, is the oldest place with the oldest culture. So I would go into buildings and realise that they had an energy in them that you couldn't quite account for, and you had to sort of take note of and try and digest somehow, whether that was, you know, the 12th or 13th century castle that sort of loomed over us where we lived in Ireland, or these ancient steps and houses in the villages that we, you know, we lived in Greece, or a place like Paris, you know, where you'd just be walking past, oh, that's where Mozart lived, or, you know, and you're taking your kid to kindy, you know, over the road from where Balzac lived, and you think, oh, yeah, the old Balzac used to live over there. And it was like, the best I could think, I was like, oh, Auntie Marge used to live around the corner there, or that's where Percy Johnson used to live, you know. But it would never go back beyond a generation or two, whereas, you know, you'd be talking about the French Revolution happened here, or you could imagine, you know, a kind of a characters from the Odyssey would show up in the harbour that you walked in every day. I mean, it's really in Greece. It was it just gave a little bit more dimension to human existence, and I think that kind of helped me appreciating the brevity of settlement when I got home, and also just the sheer scale of habitation that had been here beforehand. So that, you know, I would able after that to recognise that level of human depth when I went to rock shelters, or, you know, in the Pilbara, or certain caves in the Kimberley, or when I started, you know, visiting middens around Ningaloo, and just getting a sense of how deep time is and how deep human experience is.
19: And thinking of deep time, of course, a key part of Cloud Street is the river, right? The Swan River, or the Derbal-Yerrigan, as it's called here in WA, the main river that runs through Perth, and it's such an important part of Cloud Street. You know, the beautiful scene of fish and quicklamb in the boat with the stars above and below them as they drift through the night. There's obviously the bookending scene of fish lamb running for the water. Why was it so important for you for the water and the river to flow through Cloud Street?
18: Well, I guess it's literally the lifeblood of the place, and it's the reason humans have always been here. Ecologically, that's just a fact, but it's also, it's about time and the kind of mythical element. So it just became an obvious organic metaphor for life, you know, for the flow of life. There is that strange scene where the two boys are rowing back from Fremantle, which is based on an actual story from my father's childhood, where his dad had the bright idea of buying a cheap boat down off East Fremantle, and they realised after they'd bought it that they couldn't fit it on the truck. And the two boys ended up rowing it back to Crawley, and that was always an epic story in my father's childhood as a, you know, a prepubescent child rowing a huge dory back to the city. But in my mind, it was like the river kind of did things to them, allowed things to happen and transported them out of their ordinary existence into a kind of a spiritual realm of imagination and opportunity, you know. And the sad thing is that, you know, the people in Cloud Street don't always understand what's right in front of them, you know, and also who's right in front of them. Mm. And that's some of the tragic element of Cloud Street is that, you know, I mean, I was keen to write about these white working class people and to honour their lives and their hardships and their aspirations. But I couldn't make them any more enlightened than they were in their time of their class and of their education level. So they

0: had been there and the fact that they were still standing more or less right in front of them. And at the time, of course, you know, kids were still being taken off their families by the government. And that was that kind of very painful thing of knowing that and writing about it. But I couldn't give them contemporary opinions or attitudes because they didn't have them.
1: Yeah.
0: They couldn't have them.
1: Tim Winton, you finished writing Clouds Red. I think you were in Greece when you finished it. Did you know when it was finished how special it was?
0: No, well, it felt special to finish it, and it felt like a bloody relief to finish it, to be honest, because I'd been working on it for years and I was still going to go home and work on it for a couple of years more. I felt great when I wrote the last lines. I felt aloft, if you like, as if I could have been one of those boys in the boat under the stars or in the stars. But I didn't really have any sense of the life that the book would go on to have. And it just went on to live a kind of a crazy existence. We just had no sense. I mean, one, we were publishing it into a hideous recession. You know, interest rates were at 17.5%. The economy was just really struggling. People were doing it hard. We were broke ourselves. By the time the book came out, we had no money. The Christmas before, my wife Denise and I, we were like a week and a half out from Christmas. We realized that we literally had no cash. We had enough money to put some juice in the old Falcon. And Denise drove to Perth to go and ask the bank manager for $150 to get us through Christmas, just to buy some presents for the kids and a couple of treats and a little bit of food. But because, you know, we were so naive. We didn't know any kind of financial instrument by which you might get some money out of a bank. You know, we didn't know what an overdraft was, or we didn't know that you could reverse money out of your mortgage. Anyway, she came home, she did a whole dog and pony show and came home with nothing. So we were broke. You know, the only way we got through that Christmas is, I sold my guitar.
1: Wow.
0: And we just lived on the edge for months, and then suddenly Clouds Street came out, and it was the first book I'd ever published, the first novel I'd ever published that wasn't in hardcover, because Hilary and Di, who were my publishers at the time for McPhee Gribble, we just knew that, you know, the economy wasn't in a state. And then the book just, within a week, it was just doing mad things. And so that was the book that saved us. And it was, the great irony, of course, is that about 8 months after the bank manager, you know, had not been able to see his way clear to give us $150, his bosses were asking us out for lunch at the big shiny tower on St George's Terrace. And, of course, we just couldn't see our way clear to make ourselves available for that lunch.
1: Good on you. I think, so there's been a stage adaptation, there's been an opera, there's been a radio adaptation, there's been the TV series. Have I missed anything?
0: That sounds, yeah, it's just lived his other lives.
1: Yeah, I think there's a wine, maybe.
0: It was a carpet.
1: A carpet?
0: Yeah, it was a carpet called Cloud Street. There was a restaurant in Sydney for years called Cloud Street. There's a restaurant in Singapore at the moment called, you know, like a high-end... it's just, yeah, I don't get it. I mean, I'm not ashamed that I wrote the book. I'm glad I wrote the book in lots of ways, even if it, as I said, it just dug us out of the poo. But I don't understand why the book, you know, left as big a footprint as it did. I mean, what is it, 35 years? It's never been out of print. It's been translated into so many languages. And I still get mail, and it's an odd phenomenon that I just can't account for.
1: Well, when was the last time you looked at it?
0: In terms of reading it?
1: Yeah.
0: Oh, I can't even remember. I mean, you showed me the new edition just then, but I don't think I've cracked it to read a page of it for years. And I know people have strong feelings about it, positive and negative, and, you know, they're all welcome to it. I'll just stand by and scratch my head, to be honest.
1: I mean, I've picked it up again, and I think just from the first page, you can just feel this energy bouncing off the page. There is so much vitality, and I think the language and the vernacular feels so unique because

0: because you were using, you know, your grandparents' voice, but you were also inventing your own stuff as well, right?
1: Yeah, I was laying it on with a trowel. You know, it was odd. I mean, people still imagine that the book came out to universal acclaim, which it didn't. I mean, a lot of the reviews were really snooty. And I realised that some people were kind of embarrassed by the book because at that time there was this kind of anxiety about the way we presented ourselves to the world, and we were telling ourselves that the cultural cringe was long gone and it was all dead, but we'd somehow replaced it with a kind of a cosmopolitan cringe where we were anxious not to appear just too ordinary and shabby in front of our betters. And I found that amusing because I really do think there's poetry in ordinary people's speech, and I think that there's honour in ordinary people's lives. And so I was kind of perplexed by the snobbery with which some people not so much address the book, but address the kinds of people in the book. I mean, one critic actually just said, it's hard to believe that a man of you know, Winton's apparent gifts should be wasting his energies on people like these, you know. I was mildly offended because, you know, those people like these were my people, you know, my family and my neighbours and the kinds of people that I'm from and the kinds of people that I love. Yeah, I don't quite know what the anxiety is about, except this sense of inferiority. Or maybe it was just that the country and the educated classes had become so bougie that they'd forgotten where we came from and that there was still honour amongst ordinary people. And sadly, I think, you know, our culture is now possibly reaping some of the negative consequences of treating ordinary people with contempt. Mm. So I do honour my family for kind of keeping me alert to the fact that of, you know, where you come from and who you are, and what's important is, you know, the consideration between people and civility and also just not taking yourself too bloody seriously.
0: Well, thank you for this book that honours ordinary people. It's something so special. Tim Winton, what a joy to speak to you about Cloud Street.
1: Thanks, Claire.
0: And Tim Winton also has an upcoming memoir. It's called Songs from the Firefront. And in that memoir, he writes a really stunning chapter about the creation of Cloud Street. So look out for that book, which will be out in November. But in the meantime, I need you to cast your votes for your favourite ever Australian books for our top 100 books count. Maybe, like me, you'll be voting for Cloud Street or another family novel that you love. To vote, just head to the Radio National homepage and look for Top 100 Books. And we're going from one beloved Australian author to another now because Holly Ringland is here. Her debut novel, The Lost Flowers of Alice Hart, was a huge hit when it was published in 2018 and then adapted to TV in 2023. It also made last year's countdown for our top 100 books of the 21st century. I wonder if we're going to see it again this year. Holly has just published her third novel. It's called The World Beneath Her Feet. And Holly, you've gone from flowers to gemstones with this one.
2: Nature always seems to find a way. I'm reminding myself of Jeff Goldblum in Jurassic Park there, Claire. The Mother Nature always finds a way. But it seems very true for my novels that one of the inroads to my stories seems to be the things that I notice in nature. And for this novel, it was fossils and gemstones, yeah.
0: Okay, and this book is about Maggie. We meet her as a teenager in the 1990s and she is also obsessed with gemstones. Drew Barrymore, the Cranberries. Who is this girl?
2: I think Maggie probably is an amalgamation of me and lots of people my age I knew in the 90s. I was 15 in 95, and so it's the decade that I came of age in. And so Maggie at 15 in 95 also is struggling to understand how to deal with her feelings around her, I suppose you'd say, broken family and around feeling like she doesn't quite belong anywhere. In the opening scene when we meet her, she is in the car with her mum on a stinking hot Queensland summer's day, hurtling inland to the hinterland behind the coast in southeast Queensland to go and see the beloved uncle from her childhood that for reasons unknown to her, she hasn't seen for many years. And that's where her story begins, in the town that her uncle Neil lives in, where she emulates Drew Barrymore with daisies in her hair and listens to Smashing Pumpkins and the Cranberries in her headphones, and inexplicably finds herself drawn to two kids in town. And their friendship is something that illuminates her and makes her feel seen for the first time, which is quite powerful. So that's where her story opens.
0: Where's Maggie's dad?
2: Maggie's dad, he made bad choices, which Maggie, he hasn't been around since she was nine. So at 15, there's a lot of emotion and there's a lot of feelings that Maggie can't put language to or understand how to metabolise or process, because that's really tricky when you're 15, as far as I remember.
0: You're talking about channeling your own self.
2: Mm.
0: Is that uncomfortable? Is that a bit like reading your teenage diary?
2: Yeah, hideous. Like, you know, the gift that writing this novel has given me now that it's done and I'm on the other side of the writing process is that I've kind of lived the proof of something that I wrote about in my non-fiction book, The House That Joy Built, about creativity, which is that I said in that book that writing for me is what's always brought me joy. But through my life, ever since I was a kid writing, I somehow understood in a not fully conscious way that writing is also how I can give unhomed things a home in my mind and my heart and my life. So writing this novel, in terms of remembering what it felt like to be 15 in 95 and bringing Maggie vividly to life as her own person, it gave me the really mystifying and incredibly generous gift that creativity gives us, where so much of my grief from being a teenager has found a home now. Mm. It has a place to belong. And that's not to say that Maggie is me or I am her or I am in this novel or this story is mine. It's more that I don't know that I would ever have spent sort of 4 years researching and writing a story drawn from a really tumultuous time in life for so many of us, as it was for me, you know, were it not for this book. And that's the gift it's given me, is being able to draw from that emotional truth and hopefully make something beautiful out of something that was really uncomfortable at the time.
0: Yeah. So Maggie's heading to this place. It's called Topaz Valley in mm-hmm. Queensland. Mm. What is this place, Holly?
2: So it's a fictional town that I made up that is comes from many influences of where I grew up in the hinterland and by the coast in southeast Queensland. And it's a small town where, as I said, Maggie's uncle lives, and his property borders the town, which is known for a very rare opalized fossil discovery. And there's a volcanic lake that's, of course, rumoured to be cursed, such is often the way with natural places and small towns. And this time in her life in the 90s is braided with who Maggie is in 2018. So as readers, we know Maggie at 38 in 2018, where she is very settled in London, on the other side of the world, and she works in fossils and gems at the Natural History Museum. And then this is interwoven and braided with 95, where she's 15 in Topaz Valley.
0: One of the most enjoyable aspects of this novel for me is all the 90s nostalgia, Holly Ringland. You know, you and I are of a similar vintage, and, you know, Gemma and Maggie are constantly watching the film Empire Records. Mm-hmm. They're consulting the Dolly Doctor. You know, they know the very specific smell of Lynx Africa on a boy mm-hmm. and what that does to a teenage mm-hmm. girl. How fun was that for you to go back to all of that?
2: It was so beautiful. Really like digging up, you know, something I've never done and always watched in the movies is when people make a time capsule and bury it mm-hmm. and then they dig it up later and how beautiful and strange that experience is. And in many ways, I think that that's what writing novels is and can be as well, particularly with this one that is so explicitly excavating a specific time. So it very much felt like I was unearthing a time capsule I didn't know that I had made and buried. I mean, I was nostalgic some days, as you would know, you know, like you said, all those anchors and plugins that are in us in objects like troll dolls or like Granny May's shops and
0: yes.
2: and remembering where you were when you used to sing Ode to My Family by the Cranberries or where you were when Alanis Morissette toured the country for the first time in 95. And that was delightful. And it also brought my attention to think more deeply about the ache that we seem to have for the 90s right now. And I wonder if it's got something to do with the fact that it was the last time as teenagers that we lived unrecorded.
0: Yeah.
2: We didn't live online. We could make mistakes without any permanence or evidence, and we could try on different versions of ourselves. And most of all, our memory keepers were the people that knew us best. We did that for each other. There was no social media. There was no 200,000 photos in the camera roll. We were each other's keepers. That was something really profound about that time, I think.
0: Well, thank you for bringing those memories back with this book. It's called The World Beneath Her Feet. It's published by Fourth Estate. Holly Ringland, thank you.
2: Claire, thank you so much. A joy.
0: That's the book show for today. Thank you to Holly Ringland and to Tim Winton. Thanks also to Sarah Lestrange, who convinces all these incredible authors to join me each and every week. Next time, Kim Scott and Kate Grenville are going to join me. We are all in on Australian fiction right now. Don't forget to vote for your favourite Australian books before the 1st of October. Just look for top 100 books. And if you voted last year, I wonder how different your votes are going to be this time around. I'm Claire Nichols, and the book show has come to you today from the lands of the Wurundjeri and Whadjuk Noongar people.
3: Hilary Harper with you. A very interesting text just popped in from CK. It says, why can't it be called favourite Australian books instead of top 100? So many books and authors across the eras won't get a look in, says CK. How many people have read widely across the entire scope of AusLit and are able to think in terms of top or best? Thank you so much for raising this. When we say top, we mean favourite. It doesn't have to have been on a bestseller list or reviewed in the top literary mags. You just have to really like it. That is the only criterion. And it doesn't have to be AusLit. It can be Aus cookbook or Aus kids book or Aus coffee table book. The Women's Weekly Birthday Cake book is a bit of a front runner, apparently, just at the moment. So if you'd like to vote for your top books, however you choose to define them, just text in the word bookworm to this number, 0418 226 576. That is the ABC Radio National text number. Critics Corner is next.
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3: This is ABC Radio National, Hilary Harper with you. Even if you are a massive bookworm, you might feel overwhelmed at the sheer number of books published every year. So it's no surprise that many people turn to book lists for inspiration. There's the very influential New York Times bestseller list. There are user rankings on Goodreads and celebrity book clubs like Oprah's and Reese Witherspoon's. Barack Obama shares two lists each year in summer and at the end of the year. And our top 100 Australian books vote is now open, which will ultimately offer up a list of your top Australian books. So how do book lists impact our reading choices and the book industry? I'd love to know how you use them. You can text 0418 226 576. Writer and arts critic Katrina Menzies-Pike was editor of the Sydney Review of Books for many years. She's a writer and critic at large now, and she's got a complex relationship with book lists. Katrina, welcome back.
6: Thank you very much, Hilary. Yes, I do have an extremely complicated relationship to book lists. I can't stop clicking on them, but I have a real problem with them. I think there's better ways for us to think about our reading, but I could never claim to be a reader who's too high and mighty to click on a list and see what everyone else is reading and how they rank it.
3: We love a complex relationship. Think of this as the Dr. Phil of arts discussion. Let's start with, you know, what lists do and how people use them. What is it about a list that many people find so compelling? Is it just that it's so much easier to let someone else make a choice?
6: I think a lot of the things that you picked up on in your introduction are absolutely relevant. There are so many books published each year. The Australian market is full of Australian books. It's full of international books. There's so many prompts as to what to read and why we should read certain things. There's something very reassuring and very accessible about a list of reading recommendations that are organised in order and that has the authority either of a celebrity reader, someone like Barack Obama. It has the authority of democracy, that august democracy of Radio National listeners, or it has some kind of cultural authority because it's been put together by a group of critics. That can really kind of take the heat, the risk out of choosing a book, because all of us who are lifelong readers have read a bunch of dud books and we wish perhaps that we hadn't read them. I guess what I would say is the risk of reading is part of this lifelong project. And I worry that book lists take the risk out of this pleasure.
3: So what's the risk? What's the drawback of reading a book that's not on a top bestseller list?
6: Well, who knows? You're opening the door, you're walking through, you might be bored, you might be offended, you might be provoked, you might be completely bewildered by a book. I worry about excluding those kinds of aesthetic experiences from our reading lives in favour of endless books that are reliably good. I wonder how we expand our tastes. I wonder how we keep exercising our aesthetic autonomy if we effectively outsource our reading choices.
3: I guess there's that question of trust too, isn't there? Who would you trust to decide what are the best books?
6: I'm interested in these lists that are compiled by high-profile people, the people that we really admire, whether they're book club gurus or someone like Barack Obama. What's going on when we look at those lists and we style our reading after them? Do we look at them because we think their taste tells us something about them? Do we look at them and think, well, look, maybe if I read all these books, I would, you know, get the Barack Obama effect in my year to come? I'm always fascinated by them, but I always kind of resist them.
3: Yep, there's that complex relationship again. We're speaking with Katrina Menzies-Pike, writer, arts critic, adjunct fellow of the Writing and Society Research Centre at Western Sydney University and former editor of the Sydney Review of Books. I mean, they can be very, very powerful tools within the publishing industry, can't they, lists of books, particularly if they're put out by someone with so much clout, you know, like a Reese Witherspoon or a Barack Obama. What happens to an author who lands on one of these mega lists?
6: They are extremely happy. Their books sell. I mean, there's a tremendous impact, particularly for these high-profile lists. And this is going to one of the, you know, crucial problems in the publishing industry, which is discoverability. How do readers find books? How do publishers connect these great books that they're publishing with readers who really, really want to read them? And lists are an easy form of discoverability. You look at a list, you see top 10 books recommended by someone who you think you have some kind of aesthetic compatibility with, that's an easy way in. I worry when I look at lists, if you're paying attention to them, you do tend to notice that the same books tend to surface again and again and again. So they make a certain set of books highly discoverable to readers. They make them very visible because they circulate. And whenever there's a list, there's a lot of social media activity, people saying, no way, not that one, or I loved that one, I can't believe so many other people did too. But they don't tend to surface lots of odd, weird books or books that might not appeal to bigger audiences. So they make a smaller number of books highly visible and leave that vast swathe of books that are out there looking for readers on the sidelines. I loved what your listener CK said in their text earlier, that this should be about favourite books, because that seems to me to open up a whole new set of questions than, you know, excellent books or top books or the best books, that your favourite books might actually cast a wider net.
3: Well, and there's a tension, isn't there, between the idea of the bestseller and the best book? You know, what criteria mm-hmm. are we using?
6: Well, indeed. And I think like reader-generated lists are often full of surprises and full of kind of conflicting ideas about literary value. You see that the bestsellers are there, but you also see that the prize winners are there. You rarely see books that are sort of fall outside of those bars, I would say.
3: So just finally, Katrina Menzies-Pike, how does the time-poor reading enthusiast seek out the best books for them? And perhaps you have a perspective about your way of choosing books.
6: I love talking about books and I love reading about books. And one of the things that lists do is take the sociability out of finding books to read. And that sociability can occur through reading and it can occur through social media and through all the different kinds of channels where people talk about books, whether that's Book Talk or whether that's your friend who's posting what they've read every week. Talking to independent booksellers, talking to librarians, talking to your friends, talking to your enemies. These are other ways of discovering books that bring us into conversation with the books and with the people around us, with our communities. I cherish those kinds of doorways that are opened by conversations with friends or with booksellers about new books. And, you know, I'm able to come back to them. There's relationships that I've had for my whole life now that are based around talking about books. I worry that we lose some of those dynamics when we rely too heavily on lists. And as I say, I think we can risk outsourcing some of what's so wonderful about building a life in reading and in books if we rely too heavily on these technologies.
3: Yep, other people's favourite books. Katrina Menzies-Pike, always great to chat with you. Thank you.
6: Thank you very much.
3: Writer and arts critic. And Katrina was editor of the Sydney Review of Books for many years. I love that idea of talking to your enemies about books. What might you discover? You can text the word bookworm to this number, 0418 226 576, if you'd like to vote in the top 100 books, however defined. Thanks for your company to talk books, book lists and book competitions today on ABC Radio National. You can find The Book Show and Critics Corner on ABC Listen if you'd like to mull over any of the ideas we raised, or just hear Tim Winton's wonderful gravelly voice talking about the people he's from, the people he loves, and how his books about them surprised the literary elite by becoming bestsellers. Let's have some music to take us to the news. Benjamin Clementine has had a fascinating path to fame, from near poverty in Paris, where he was busking on the streets, to stadium shows and the Mercury Prize in the UK. His music can be hard to categorise, but he's appearing at the Melbourne International Jazz Festival soon, which might give you a clue. He spoke with Andrew Ford on The Music Show over the weekend. That interview is on ABC Listen 2. And this is a single from his forthcoming album. It's called Pizza Mind.

0: Immigration has shaped modern Australia, but as the country grows, debates around migration and multiculturalism are intensifying. 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And just what is our national identity? It's a big discussion about the kind of country we want to be.
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0: ABC News. Good morning, I'm Eliza Getzey. The Prime Minister will formally launch Australia's bid for a seat on the United Nations Security Council next week, using his government's record on digital safety as a selling point. Here's National Affairs correspondent Jane Norman.
1: Anthony Albanese is flying to the United States to join dozens of world leaders at the United Nations General Assembly next week. The Prime Minister will use the trip to launch Australia's campaign for a two-year term on the UN Security Council from 2029. Australia last held a non-permanent seat in 2013 and is vying for one of two spots available. Australia is trying to position itself as a global leader on digital safety, which is expected to form part of the sales pitch. On his way to New York, the Prime Minister will stop by Apple's California headquarters to meet Executive Chairman Tim Cook.
0: Diplomats from a coalition of 12 countries that released a statement against illegal Israeli settlements in the West Bank last week say they were disappointed when Australia withdrew its support late in the process. Ali Crewe has more.
2: Speaking to the ABC on the condition of anonymity, diplomats from Europe, Australia, Tel Aviv and Jerusalem say they were surprised and disappointed that Australia backed out of co-signing the statement despite being involved in discussions until close to its finalisation. The UK, Canada, Norway and a number of EU countries all said they would either commit to or consider targeting trade with illegal settlements. Foreign Minister Penny Wong told the Senate last week that Australia would stop short of an import ban and instead work with targeted measures to deter illegal settlements and settler violence. One official from a Nordic country which joined the statement said they believed Australia was likely to sign on and that Canberra had missed an opportunity.
0: The Department of Foreign Affairs and Trade says Australia is working with international partners towards the same objective, even if they're not all taking the same measures at the same time. Pakistani officials say an explosion in the northwest of the country has killed at least 21 people after a vehicle loaded with explosives rammed a mosque next to a police building. Authorities say it happened as worshippers gathered for Friday prayers. Six attackers were killed in a subsequent exchange of gunfire. This man says he witnessed the atrocity.
3: As we passed by, we saw the blast. There were about two or three rickshaw drivers lying there, and there was also a cart vendor. There were small children lying there as well. There were body parts everywhere.
0: The US president says he's banning several major news outlets from the White House over their coverage of his administration. North America correspondent Lauren Day reports.
4: Donald Trump has announced he's banning CNN, MS Now and Politico from the White House effective immediately for what he calls reporting fake news. The ban is the latest example of the president's increasingly hostile relationship with the press, which has included lawsuits, threats over licenses, funding cuts and personal attacks on journalists. In a post on Truth Social, Donald Trump accused the outlets of reporting fiction and lies and suggested other media outlets will follow.
0: Earl Spencer, the brother of the late Diana, Princess of Wales, insists his swathe of explosive and disparaging claims about King Charles and the royal family are true. Europe correspondent Catherine Diss has more.
5: Explosive excerpts from a soon-to-be-released book about his late sister Diana are being published in the Daily Mail, including a claim that the then Prince of Wales said to him in a phone call after her death that Diana would soon be forgotten. Buckingham Palace issued a sharp rebuke, and Charles Spencer has now doubled down in an interview with the BBC, insisting he's telling the truth. In the latest dump of excerpts, he claims the late Queen Elizabeth offered to reinstate Diana's Royal Highness title, which she lost after her divorce from Prince Charles, something he rejected.
0: Back home, the New South Wales Liberals have vowed to halt the state's gun buyback program if it wins the next election. Gavin Coote has the details.
6: New South Wales was the first jurisdiction to agree on a gun buyback scheme with the federal government, with about 50,000 licence holders expected to be eligible for compensation when it begins on November 2. The Liberals are now pledging to freeze the buyback, during which it says licensed owners would not be forced to surrender firearms. The party says it would look at a better targeted scheme that would provide fair compensation. It follows concerns gun owners who hand back firearms worth more than the scheduled compensation prices would be left out of pocket.
0: And briefly, several beaches remain closed in Perth after a fatal shark attack. This is ABC News.
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10: Norman.
11: Yes?
10: If I had to guess.
11: Yes?
10: I'd say that you're someone who counts your steps every day. Am I right?
11: Partially.
10: Okay.
11: I might have been, you know, I might be known to have checked the little app on my iPhone now and again to see what I've done each day.
10: Do you carry it all the time, though?
11: Well, when I cycle, it's usually in my pocket. Probably should be in my backpack, but it's in my pocket. So I get satisfaction out of cycling because somehow the movement in my next to my thigh probably amplifies the number of steps I'm doing.
10: Oh, my gosh.
11: So it makes me feel a lot better.
10: So you do care, is the takeaway.
11: So I do about 12,000 steps on my bike. I don't know if that's relevant or not, but anyway.
10: So the whole 10,000 steps per day, that number has been bandied about for quite a while.
11: We've actually undermined it on the health report, suggesting that it doesn't need to be 10,000, might need to be less, but or fewer, I should say, to be grammatically correct. But there seems to be an extra element to that as well.
10: Oh, yes. It's all about pace. There's a lot of nuance in all of this, and we are covering that on today's health report. I'm Priya Alexander on Wurundjeri Land.
11: And I'm Norman Swan on Kaurna Land. Also on the show, we're covering cerebral palsy, much misunderstood condition which has variable levels of disability. Kids tend to get diagnosed it not necessarily at birth, but after birth, as the kid grows up, with various degrees of muscular deformity, sometimes intellectual disability. Mysterious disease in many ways, and the genetics may be elucidating some of the causes.
10: And people might have seen results of a heart drug trial for cholesterol, lipoprotein little a, which we've covered on the health report before. The trial hasn't delivered the results that everyone had hoped for, and so we cover what it all means.
11: Coming up on What's That Rash? Should you make mouthwash part of your brushing routine or forget about that extra step? And in news, the American College of Obstetrics and Gynaecology has instituted guidelines on an issue that I think I first covered 20-odd years ago and you and I covered quite recently.
10: Yes, so this is basically this big body in the United States has strengthened the recommendation for salpingectomy, which is removal of the fallopian tubes, for the prevention of ovarian cancer. Now, you did cover this. I'm about to give you some kudos, Norman Swan.
11: Yeah.
10: You did cover this story last year, and my husband was operating with an anaesthetist who said, oh, I've just seen this big update from the US, and Will said this was covered on the health report 12 months ago. We were all over it, or you were.
11: Indeed. And if you're a long-term listener, you would have heard my story from Canada with the gynaecologist who actually instituted this. So this is the idea here is not that you should go in deliberately to remove the tubes, but when you're already in there, say doing a sterilisation procedure.
10: Or a hysterectomy.
11: Or indeed an appendectomy.
10: Yes.
11: Whip the tubes out because it's the discovery that some forms of ovarian cancer start in the fallopian tubes and spread to the ovaries. So they're actually not ovarian cancer, they're fallopian cancer, which spreads to the tubes. Remove the tubes, you prevent a significant proportion of ovarian cancer.
10: And according to ACOG, remove the fallopian tubes, reduce the risk of ovarian cancer by as much as 78%. So these updated guidelines say that obstetricians, gynaecologists should routinely be removing the fallopian tubes at the time of hysterectomy. They've also said that if someone is undergoing a procedure within the peritoneal cavity, you just mentioned appendectomy, then if you're taking the appendix out and you're in there anyway, you should be removing the fallopian tubes if someone is done with their family planning, not considering pregnancy. And if someone's looking at permanent contraception, so things like tubal sterilisation where they used to occlude the fallopian tubes or partially remove the fallopian tube, ACOG are saying remove the fallopian tubes. There's enough here to show that it prevents ovarian cancer. And Norman, that's a difficult cancer to diagnose. It often presents really late with very generalised symptoms, and it can be nausea and bloating, and it can be difficult to actually pinpoint it.
11: And the prognosis is still not great. It's improved a lot, but it's still not great. So if you can prevent it, it's really good. And I think that when we covered it recently, the issue here was that if you are doing a general surgical procedure in the abdomen, you might have to teach surgeons how to remove those tubes. But, you know, this is important. But our own college doesn't have such a guideline.
10: Yes, so the Royal Australian New Zealand College of Obstetricians Gynaecologists, or RANSCOG, they don't have a position statement like this yet. And Norman, I just wonder this, because when you broke that story last year, when I was a listener and a co-host of the Health Report, I thought, gosh, if I go and get my appendix out because it's inflamed and I have appendicitis and I have to touch wood as I say this, that's the rule of doctors, you must touch wood. Mm-hmm. I would want my fallopian tube. You're also slightly superstitious, if we're honest. We have our weird things, both of us.
11: That's right.
10: But I would want my fellow...
11: I'm walking around the table three times. Carry on. As you were.
10: Oh, dear. Sorry.
11: Having your appendix out, so you've got to put a gun to the head of the surgeon.
10: I would really strongly advocate and say I'm done with family planning. It was never offered to me after my second C-section, but I was still, I think, 30 at the time after my second child. But I just wonder how likely it is that a general surgeon in Australia, and perhaps you can write into us and tell us, would agree to take my fallopian tubes out. Are we really behind America at the moment in this realm?
11: Well, if they're concerned, they could always call the gynaecology registrar in to do the operation for them.
10: Yeah, that's not always that easy. These people, we've just done a story on training doctors and the weaknesses in terms of workforce. So hopefully, someone's available.
11: Yeah. So the next story is about something that there's been a lot of discussion about. In fact, there was a Four Corners about it recently, which is the impact of high-impact sports on head injury and CTE.
10: So CTE is, of course, chronic traumatic encephalopathy. And I think this is all very timely because this week the first ever NFL game is being played in Melbourne. And preceding that game is actually the International Sports Concussion Conference. How aptly timed, don't you think?
11: Absolutely.
10: Now, we are, of course, talking about CTE, which is this entity that I think Norman has had a lot more exposure. I think you'll probably agree in recent times.
11: There are psychological effects of CTE. There are higher than average suicide rates associated with CTE. And the question, there's a question about cause and effect. And in Australia, we have a brain bank where people have donated their brains very generously, their families have agreed to that, to be able to study the brains of people who've actually been involved in high-impact sport. And a paper was presented to this conference based on former rugby league players.
10: Yes, so they've done an examination of 150 brains in people who had played contact sports and found that 31 rugby league players have been diagnosed with CTE, which is a post-mortem diagnosis. Is that fair?
11: Yeah, there's no way of diagnosing it in life, really.
10: They've looked at what's happened to these brains, and what they've basically found is that these people who were playing professional sports in particular, who had a higher risk of exposure to head impacts, had a higher risk of CTE. And it wasn't necessarily predicted by concussion history. So even without a necessarily formally diagnosed concussion, there appears to be this risk of CTE.
11: Earlier on this year in July, the British Medical Journal published a study equivalent in National Football League, American football players, finding quite high levels of CTE in that group as well. And in fact, the people who were in that study, interestingly, were in the era where they used hard helmets.
10: Yeah.
11: Where the helmets didn't provide any cushioning against. Because one of the things that's thought to cause this problem is not, and this is why it's interesting that it wasn't associated with concussion, is the shaking of the head.
10: Yes.
11: So it's a bit like in a car accident, a high speed impact, it's the shaking of the head rather than necessarily the banging of the head that can cause multiple little hemorrhages and damage. And therefore, in a high impact sport, the shaking of the head might be from the shaking of the brain, I should say, is part of the story here in terms of the injury that's created. there's also an open question as to whether new designed helmets, plastic helmets with foam and so on, mitigate that risk, and the jury is out on that. And of course, rugby league players generally don't wear any helmets. So the story continues here, and it's quite a disturbing story. But the one caveat that I would place on this is that it's not a random sample of people playing those sports.
10: Just explain that.
11: So what I mean is, people who've donated the brains to the brain banks. And what we're not sure about is whether or not families where there were psychological problems, mental health issues, maybe even self-harm, are more likely to donate brains than people who have had a more happy experience post-playing. And so because we don't have a way of diagnosing this in life, and therefore you're able to do a study of hundreds, if not thousands, of players, and you're relying on these donated brains, it may be a biased sample towards CTE. And therefore, ascribing cause and effect is awkward or difficult.
10: I think this is a very interesting area because I've got two young children who play sport, and there's huge discussions, Norman, at school with parents on, are you going to let your child play a contact sport where they might have head knocks or sustain a concussion? And I think there's enough now for people to be questioning all of this and risk reduction. And we talk about putting, sunscreen on your children to change their health trajectory, reduce their risk of skin cancer. And I feel like the same lens is now on head knocks, the sport your child chooses, and what risk are you willing to accept? So I agree with you, there is some grey here, and I know that there are people doing research in different spaces, but there's something in the head knocks, it seems, perhaps.
11: Perhaps. And just to create balance in this discussion, one of the risk factors, and it's a consistently discovered risk factor for dementia, particularly Alzheimer's disease, is traumatic brain injury. So that's more than just a head knock, and that's more than just playing a contact sport. Somebody who has had a traumatic brain injury, and concussion is part of that. Is part of that. But the more severe the injury, the more frequent the injury, the more likely you are to develop dementia. And what the overlap is there with CTE is not entirely clear. So this is a discussion and a conversation and an issue that requires further elucidation. And until those samples in brain banks are much broader, we can never be sure. And ideally, we want a better diagnostic process in life, which we don't have yet.
10: Finally, in the news,
11: it's a very sad story, this.
10: It is actually a tragic story, and we are referring to the very tragic death of Connor Dean in 2024. And Connor was a six-year-old child who had a history of Down syndrome, who died during a procedure which required a general anaesthetic. And there is quite a lot to this story, but essentially Connor was under the care of a paediatrician. Connor had a very restricted diet and some suspected and confirmed nutritional deficiencies, and the paediatrician and dietitian together had suggested certain supplements, including a multivitamin.
11: Which, in fact, the parents had been giving him, but there was a problem with the multivitamin.
10: Yes, and so if you look at the Queensland coroner's report, there's quite a bit of detail in this, but the multivitamin that the parents had used in the kind of preceding time didn't contain vitamin C. And the paediatrician who was looking after Connor says that, they felt it was misleading, that this product, which was labelled as a multivitamin, was lacking essential nutrients and vitamins like vitamin C. The manufacturer of this particular multivitamin, and we don't know the name of the brand, it's not included in the coroner's report, have, as you can imagine, come out and defended themselves and said that, multivitamin products don't necessarily contain all the essential vitamins.
11: And the bottom line here is the child died of scurvy.
10: Yes, a vitamin C deficiency, yes. Well, that it played a factor, yes. The coroner has deduced that it played a significant role in Connor's death, and the paediatrician who's involved in the coroner's report says that if Connor had been taking vitamin C and wasn't so deficient, they believe that the outcome could have potentially been different.
11: So a word of warning there for everybody. Look at the bottle. And we've already said look at the bottle many times on the health report because you've got to watch out for vitamin B6. You don't want to be taking much of that, if any.
10: And most people don't need a multivitamin. I mean, you know, this is a different case where someone has a restricted diet and nutritional deficiencies. But I think the other takeaway is, and we say this all the time, Norman, I get asked this so often, what do you and Norman take in terms of supplements? Yeah.
11: Nothing.
10: I tell all my patients, anyone who asks me, the two questions are you and Norman actually friends? Do you get along? And the second is, what supplements do you take? And none. Neither of us take any, but we're not deficient in anything.
11: So do you say yes and yes, or do you say no and yes?
10: I actually say we are friends. Would you agree with that?
11: Yeah, I do.
10: Oh, good. That's nice to know. But yes, a word of warning, and it is a tragic story, but yes, always check the bottle.
11: On ABC Radio National, you're with the Health Report. So Priya, you asked me at the beginning how many steps I take and whether I count them. And I kind of take a note of them, but I'm not sure that I'm obsessed with it. But a lot of people are, and the question is just how many steps you should take.
10: And it seems there's a bit more nuanced, the old this many steps per day, and it used to be 10,000. That appears to be out the window, but a lot more nuanced than I think people realise.
11: Yeah, and when you're talking, I mean, this is sort of expanding the story, but we'll come back to steps in a moment, is another issue is, you know, following the physical activity guidelines, a lot of debate around what's moderate exercise, what's vigorous exercise, does it make a difference if you do vigorous exercise versus moderate and the extra benefit? But this is really focused on steps and numbers of steps versus, if you like, the intensity, how fast you walk and so on. But I'm probably getting into tiger territory in terms of the detail about this study. Let's talk to the lead author on the study, who's Professor Emmanuel Stamatakis, who's Professor of Physical Activity, Lifestyle and Population Health at Monash University. Been on the Health Report many times before when he was at the George Institute. Welcome back to the Health Report, Emmanuel.
12: Thank you, Norman. I was at the University of Sydney, actually, previously.
11: Oh, sorry.
12: Charles Brighton Centre.
11: Fact check.
10: Emmanuel, can you just describe for us what you've done in this study? Because you've looked at step counts, but you've also looked at stepping intensity and then the potential health benefits of that. Can you just talk us through what you've done?
12: Yeah, sure. This was a UK Biobank analysis where we used accelerometry subsample.
11: And just to explain, this is about 500,000 people in Britain who very generously allowed their health, well-being, blood tests, even sometimes genetic tests to be measured and followed. And people like you are allowed to access it from overseas to do your own studies.
12: Yeah, thank you, Norman. Among those 500,000, approximately 100,000 had worn trackers, fitness trackers for 1 week on the wrist. And we analyzed about 65,000 of them. Our main interest was we wanted to understand, is it absolutely necessary to hit the 7,000 steps, which reflects the current physical activity recommendations, the 10,000 steps that has been a less evidence-based but a more popular target, or do these people who do fewer steps, they can do something, they can change perhaps the pace to get equivalent or some benefit from whatever amount of steps they are doing. So we wanted to understand what is the interplay between the amount, the step count, and the pace, the intensity of walking.
11: And what were the outcomes you were looking at?
12: The most striking and I would say perhaps most hopeful outcome was that among those people who do under 5,000 steps per day, and I should put the 5,000 steps per day into context, about 4,000 steps per day for most adults is the bare minimum number of steps to stay alive. If you are not bedridden, if you stay indoors, you sit most of the day, you work in front of your desk, you go to the bathroom, you go to the kitchen to make a cup of tea and some food, and you don't do much, really. You don't get out at all. You will clock approximately 4,000 steps at a light intensity. And what is the hopeful aspect of our study is that it looks like even among those people who do very little in general in terms of total step count, by increasing the intensity, they seem to be getting pretty much equivalent risk reduction for premature mortality and mortality, death from cardiovascular disease, with those who do 5,000 to 7,500 steps per day, but at a slower pace. So the key message here is that it's not only about the number of steps we do, it's how we do them and how hard we push it during our walking.
13: The pace of steps that you were talking about was something like 80 or 90 steps per minute, something like that?
12: Yeah, we stay away from trying to convert these values of the specific pace into health advice because we are using a fairly complicated indicator of intensity. It's called peak 30 cadence. For those people who are keen to count their steps, not many trackers do it. The target should be above 100 steps per minute. This is what denotes moderate intensity.
13: So, but for all intents and purposes, is that if you're not getting out and about much, when you are walking, speed it up.
12: That's the key message. And we have done a lot of other research that shows that even bursts of high intensity activity embedded within day-to-day living, non-exercise, not gyms or runs, even short bursts lasting 30 to 60 seconds, they seem to be working miracles in terms of reductions in cardiovascular disease and diabetes risk.
13: You had more findings than this, and just quickly to summarize them, because you're saying 5,000 to 7,000 or 7,500 steps at a slow pace gives you the same protection as under 5,000 with high pace. But what happens if you're high pace at 5,000 to 7,500? And then you also found that the sweet spot, I thought, was 7,500 to 10, wasn't it?
12: Yes, in this study, 7,000 to 10,000 seem to perform the best. But in reality, we know that very well, that if we had, let's say, a study that was twice as big in terms of number of participants, we would see very clearly that 10,000, the more the better, essentially.
13: And the faster the better?
12: The faster the better. We need to put some caveats and some rail guards because there are people who they cannot walk very fast. There are no absolute rules here. Whatever people can do, the fastest intensity, the highest pace is good enough, provided that they can stick to it. They can make it a habitual lifestyle behavior. With regards to the intensity, if we look at population-wide prevalence of walking, approximately 85% of all walking happening in the population, 85 to 90, depends on the study, is done at a light or very light intensity. So 10% of it is moderate, and only 3 to 5% is vigorous. So if we were to see population-wide health improvement benefits from more walking, if we move a little chunk of the 85% of light intensity into moderate and a tiny little chunk of the moderate into vigorous, that would be a big success and could potentially, very likely, would have measurable improvements in the health of the population, provided that these are habitual, consistent behaviours. We're not talking about people doing it for a week or a month only.
10: Emmanuel, we say these terms like moderate intensity for people and they go, well, what does that mean? I often say to patients, you know, walking briskly, feeling warm and sweaty, being able to still talk to a friend and not be completely out of breath. Is that what people are aiming for if they're turning the dial up?
12: There are different ways to define moderate and vigorous intensity for stepping in particular. If you walk very fast at a vigorous, moderate, upper moderate vigorous intensity, you will start getting out of breath. Maybe you will feel your heart pounding a bit. There is a more direct way, and I've already mentioned that, is for most adults, we need to acknowledge that there will be between individual variations, but for most adults, if they do their walking at above 100 steps per minute, between 100 and 130 will be moderate. If it's 130 and above, will be vigorous intensity. So these are good goals for most adults. And it doesn't have to be, again, people don't need to follow absolute rules. Whatever is the current pace from time to time, if they can increase the pace by 10, 20%, we need to acknowledge that people may have barriers to improving their physical activity, the way they do physical activity to get the most health benefit.
13: Emmanuel, thank you very much for joining us.
12: Thank you. It's been a pleasure.
13: Emmanuel Stamatakis is Professor of Physical Activity, Lifestyle and Population Health at Monash University. Mm. So there we are. I'm going to up my pace.
10: Up my pace. Yeah, I feel like my pace is good, but I'm going to turn the dial up even more.
13: On ABC Radio National, you're with the Health Report.
10: Coming up on What's That Rash, Norman and Tegan talk about mouthwash. Could it be doing you more harm than good?
13: Priya, one of the things that we've talked about a bit over the last little while, and in fact we've talked about it a lot in the Health Report over a few years, is this form of cholesterol called LP little A. It's really Emmanuel Stamatakis is Professor of Physical Activity, Lifestyle and Population Health at Monash University. So there we are. I'm going to up my pace.
10: Up my pace. Yeah, I feel like my pace is good, but I'm going to turn the dial up even more.
13: On ABC Radio National, you're with the Health Report.
10: Coming up on What's That Rush, Norman and Tegan talk about mouthwash. Could it be doing you more harm than good?

0: interesting. And we've been encouraging, based on the evidence, GPs to test for it.
1: I've had mine done. Have you?
0: I actually haven't.
1: Haven't you? No. Oh, my gosh, the amount you bang on about it, I just assumed you'd done it.
0: No, it's actually, now that you think about it, I had my cholesterol done a couple of weeks ago. And
1: you should have had it done.
0: And the advantage of this is you only have it done once in your life because it's not affected by your lifestyle, but it does denote a high risk of coronary heart disease later in life.
1: So it's genetically determined, so you only need it tested once. It's worth just telling people that it does incur an out-of-pocket cost in Australia at the moment, so you have to pay for it, about $40 to $55 depending on the lab. But the question is, Norman, if you're
0: LP, if it's high, what do you do about it?
1: What do you do? Now, this is where people would have seen headlines this week. A big drug company called Novartis, they were doing their Horizon trial. They were into phase three, which is that kind of big pointy end of the trial. And they had shown that this drug that they'd developed, pelacarsen, reduced the lipoprotein little A by about nearly 80% in some people in their phase two trials. Phase three, not such good news.
0: So they didn't actually improve the cardiovascular outcomes. In other words, the nasty outcomes that can come from having a raised LP little a. So the question here is, what's going on? Is it the drug or is it the wrong target? Because there aren't many drugs, standard cholesterol drugs don't do much for LP little a. Anyway, to get to the bottom of this, are we barking up the wrong tree or is it just the drug? We've got Dr. Nelson Wang. Dr. Wang is a cardiologist at the Victoria Heart Hospital and also is a researcher at the George Institute. Welcome to the Health Report, Nelson.
2: Thank you for having me. Delighted to be on.
0: So this drug's called pelacarsen. I mean, why I'm fascinated about this, Nelson, apart from, there's lots of reasons to be fascinated about this, is if you talk about another target in coronary heart disease, which is high-density lipoprotein. So the epidemiological evidence, it's a very similar story in some ways. The epidemiological evidence on high-density lipoprotein is if you've got a high HDL, it's protective against coronary heart disease. So that's good news. And yet, when people have developed drugs for high HDL, it's not made any difference. In fact, some of them might have even increased the risk of coronary heart disease, even when they've given an infusion of HDL. So is this the same story, that LP little a might be not the target we think it is?
2: No, I think it's the right analogy to make in the sense that there was a lot of interest in HDL cholesterol, but a lot of that evidence came from observational studies. And we don't know if modifying a risk marker means we actually improve the outcome of interest. And in this case, we're talking about heart attacks, strokes, and cardiovascular death. So when it came to the LP little a story, all of the evidence supporting the hypothesis comes from observational data, and a lot of the data also comes from genetic studies. Now, the data is extremely promising, and I think that's why there was so much interest and hype in development of drugs like pelacarsen.
0: To clarify the terminology for the audience, when you say observational studies, so it's not a randomized trial. It's following people with high LP little a, and they do have a much higher risk of heart attacks and strokes than people who don't have a high LP little a. So there does seem to be a cause and effect relationship here between LP little a and heart attacks.
2: Yes, that's right. And in fact, it's the genetic studies that were most promising. So genetic studies look at people who genetically determined to have a lower level of LP little a compared to people who are genetically determined to have a higher level of LP little a. And across a lifetime, you see this graded relationship between high LP little a and high risks of heart disease. But we're talking, 40, 50 years across a lifetime. And in the studies that we just talked about, the Horizon trial, this was a duration of treatment of 2.5 to 6 years. So it is possible that perhaps the duration of treatment was not long enough. It's also possible that there are other factors. So I think it's too early to really conclude that we're barking up the wrong tree. I'm still hopeful that this is the right target.
1: Nelson, these were being heralded as kind of blockbuster medications. So there's been lots of reactions, I guess, to the Horizon phase three trial, not yielding the benefit in terms of cardiovascular outcomes. Other drug companies like Eli Lilly are making medications in this realm. Is it possible that they're also barking up the wrong tree, to borrow Norman's words?
2: It's possible. And I think that's the surprising thing about the Horizon trial. It does make everybody just pause and say, okay, let's

0: Let's just make sure that we are targeting the right marker, and we don't know until we have a definitive outcome study. It's also possible that perhaps we're just not treating either A, the right population, or B, treating for long enough, because we all know that the development of atherosclerosis, which is what we're trying to prevent, takes years and often decades to develop. And as I mentioned, the really promising studies that come from the genetic studies looked at the exposure to Lp(a) over a lifetime.
1: A cardiologist once said to me, the more time passes and the more we learn about atherosclerosis, the less we seem to know. But there is one thing we do know, just in case we really undermine people's confidence in this, there's no doubt from randomized controlled trials that LDL, if it's high, the low-density lipoprotein, does increase the risk of coronary heart disease. And if you lower it with drugs, you prevent it, particularly if you go to target. No question there.
0: Yeah, that's exactly right. So I think there is just an enormous body of evidence that lowering LDL reduces heart disease. So we say LDL is causal in the development of atherosclerosis. Now, when it comes to Lp(a), we can't definitively say that yet until we have some sort of outcomes trial that shows lowering Lp(a) is linked to lower risks of heart disease.
2: Who should be getting their Lp(a) tested then, Nelson? People are listening. Oh, should I be talking to my GP about this blood test?
1: Well, they've already had it done because they've been listening to the health report.
2: Well, I have. But then you kind of think, well, if there's nothing that I can take for it, if there's no drug available, is it worth getting tested? The argument is yes, because we can manage your risk factors even more aggressively. But who should be getting tested?
0: People are a bit divided. I mean, if you look at the American guidelines, they recommend everyone to be tested at least once in their lifetime. But there is no treatments directly targeted at Lp(a) that have been proven to reduce heart disease. So my general practice has been if somebody has developed heart disease at an early age, or if they have a really strong family history of heart disease, then I would send them for a testing of Lp(a). And it's a simple blood test. You don't need to fast. You only need to get it tested once because, as you guys said, it's not modifiable by environmental factors to any large degree. And in that population, if it is found to be high, then I'm extra aggressive at lowering LDL, making sure their blood pressure is controlled, counselling about diabetes and smoking and exercise, etc.
1: So, Nelson, we'll wait with interest for the next trial and we'll get you on to pick it apart.
0: Thank you very much.
1: Nelson Wang is a cardiologist at the Victorian Heart Hospital and a researcher at the George Institute. So interesting, Priya. Still do the test on people who may have an indication of high risk, particularly high genetic risk, and then double down on what you know.
2: Exactly. On ABC Radio National, you're listening to The Health Report.
1: The next story is about cerebral palsy, Priya. A much misunderstood condition.
2: Yes. My husband does a lot of surgery in this space and says this all the time.
1: So these are kids who emerge. It's quite hard sometimes to diagnose it early in life. It emerges as a child becomes mobile. They have muscular imbalances, which make it hard to walk. You can have other neurological signs, such as something called nystagmus, where the eyes move. You can have speech abnormalities. In some kids, you can have intellectual disability, developmental delay. A very wide spectrum of symptoms used to be thought to be due to birth trauma, and they'd blame obstetricians for
2: yes.
1: it. And work, particularly in Western Australia by Fiona Stanley, showed that, in fact, birth trauma is only a very tiny part of the story. Cerebral palsy is, you know, the result of something that happens during pregnancy, and probably not just one thing, many things. And so this study has expanded on that to try and get a bit more specificity about cause and effect by looking at the genes that might have been discovered in cerebral palsy. And a lot of genes have been found, but which actually of those genes matter? And that's what this study got to the bottom of. It kind of reinforces that this is not about birth trauma, that it's about something else which has a degree of mystery about it. I spoke to Peter Robinson, who's Professor of Medical Computer Science at the Berlin Institute of Health at the Charité in Berlin and the Jackson Laboratory for Genomic Medicine in Connecticut.
3: About 10 years ago, a cohort of 100 children with CP, I'm just going to use the abbreviation, were sequenced. And people found apparently disease-causing variants in these genes in maybe 20 to 30% of these children. However, the mere fact that you find an apparently disease-causing mutation doesn't necessarily mean that that caused cerebral palsy.
1: So what you tried to do in this study was to see, I think there was about 500 genes that people had identified that might be associated or causative with CP.
3: The initial impetus was a study at the Shriners Children's Network, a charitable organization that treats children regardless of whether or not they can pay. Shriners has started to investigate the use of genomics to improve care for these children.
1: This is in the hope that if you could find the upstream cause in a variety of children, you might be able to develop specific therapies.
3: Some diseases that have been associated with CP can be treated. It's typically not entirely obvious right at the beginning what the diagnosis is. And so Shriners asked us to analyze the genetics of 500 children with CP.
1: So when you did that, what did you find genetically?
3: We identified a disease-causing mutation in about 72, but we were trying to say, well, if we were going to use this for clinical care, what exactly does this mean? And can I use these findings to somehow tailor the care I'm giving these children? And what occurred to me was that it seemed very likely to me that at least some of the genes that had been published in these large studies were just coincidences. And looking at the lists of genes, for some is an obvious or plausible connection because the genetic disease affects the nervous system, affects movement in some way. But for many of the genes, it was less obvious. And so basically what we did was to look at the entire literature for the genes that had been proposed to be cerebral palsy genes by previous studies. And what we found was that for many of those genes, if you looked at the literature, you could find no mention of cerebral palsy. Nobody can be sure at this point if the final list of CP-associated genes is what we said in the paper. I think it's on the order of 86. Instead, very probably there will be more, but I am certain that the number is not going to include all of the 500 genes that were published.
1: So you've come up with a much smaller group of genes that look as though they are more strongly associated with cerebral palsy, even though it might grow in time. What's the next step here? Because this reinforces the idea that cerebral palsy is not an obstetric problem. It's a problem of something happening either environmentally with the genes or the genes themselves. Can you see in those genes that you've identified possible different strategies for treating kids with cerebral palsy?
3: What I'm going to tell you is a speculation. It's not a result of what we did. If you take our results, in many countries in the world, people are starting to consider newborn genomic sequencing as a form of newborn screening. And so if you imagine you found a disease-causing variant in one of these genes associated with cerebral palsy, that doesn't mean you're going to get cerebral palsy according to our results. Instead, we estimated the degree of increased risk. Let's say the finding of that gene mutation might induce a pediatrician to say, I'm going to send this child to the neurologist just to be sure, just to be safe. Because essentially, if you start even symptomatic treatment, which include things like physiotherapy and many others, at an early age, the results are likely to be better.
1: Peter Robertson, a complicated story, Priya, but one where if they can get down to the genes that matter, you might be able to get much more specificity about treatment of individual children with cerebral palsy, in addition to the sort of surgery that your husband does.
2: On ABC Radio National, you're with the Health Report. And I'm going to leave you now with Tegan Taylor for What's That Rash?
4: Norman, I know more about your oral hygiene habits than I do about most people in my life. I know that you do...
1: Declaration only from a distance, from a distance.
4: But I know about your interdental cleaning habits. I know that you won't share a toothbrush with another human, but you don't mind if a cockroach crawls over the top of it. But I don't know whether or not you're a mouthwash guy.
1: I'm not really. I mean, I'll tell you what I do mouthwash for is I've got the European habit that if I've had an espresso or a coffee, I will have a glass of water and sort of rinse my mouth and swallow afterwards just to prevent staining, which is what mm-hmm. the Europeans do. But I don't use mouthwash, but I try and keep the toothpaste in my mouth for as long as possible. But that's for another story, and we'll have a link to our delving into my terrible toothbrush habits on our show notes.
4: Well, mouthwash is the topic today. Maybe I'll change your mind in this chat, Norman, because we've got lots of questions about mouthwash today on What's That Rash?
1: That's the show where we answer the health questions that simply everyone is asking.
4: Norman, we have so many questions about mouthwash, three different questions today, and they're not all the same question, which I actually find is really interesting. Chris says, I was wondering whether you had any thoughts on the effectiveness of mouthwash. Oral care is certainly very important. You've addressed this in previous episodes. Chris says, I brush, floss, use interdental brushes and mouthwash regularly. But I was wondering if there was any additional benefit in using a commercial mouthwash, of which there are many. Paul says, my wife has read somewhere on the internet that mouthwash kills the good bacteria in your mouth as well as the bad. Does your mouth actually have a microbiome worth protecting, or is the bad bacteria from food infinitely worse? And Matt says, hey, Team Rash, can you please provide some comment on one of your shows about the regular use of mouthwash having an adverse impact on the body, including the increase of blood pressure? There is so much in here, Norman. We've got a lot to cover today.
1: It's a lot. So let's rinse and move.
4: Rinse and repeat.
1: But the first science really emerged in the 17th century with the person who, did he invent the microscope? He certainly started using the microscope to study microorganisms, Anton van Leeuwenhoek.
4: I'm glad you said his name, Norman, because I was a bit scared of that Dutch name. But yeah, he lived near Delft, so on the water, and was looking at the water through his microscope, saw microorganisms in the water, and looked at adding different substances to the water to see what this did to these moving microbes in the water. Vinegar and brandy both immobilized or killed the organisms in the water. And then he tried doing the same sort of thing with the mouth. So he did it with his own mouth and somebody else, basically gave them a mouthwash containing vinegar or brandy, but found that there still were living organisms in the dental plaque. And so there was this sense of, okay, we have some substances that can kill microbes, but in the mouth, they sort of were able to hide. And then the hunt was on for something that would actually manage to sort of find its way in a durable enough way to kill those microbes. And they found it in the form of chlorhexidine, not Leeuwenhoek. This is some years later in the 1960s.
1: A couple of centuries later.
4: Harold Lowe in Denmark demonstrated that chlorhexidine could help prevent the buildup of dental plaque. We still use chlorhexidine today in mouthwashes. It's also like a hospital antiseptic. It's a really important antiseptic these days. So, I mean, all that to say, we now have all sorts of commercial mouthwashes on the market. They are all building on these centuries of research. The question is really, what do they do in the mouth? And then, yeah, as Matt and Paul's questions are, like, do they have side effects as well?
1: Yes. So look a little bit of the basics here. You acquire the microbiome in the mouth quite early on in life from your mother or indeed your family. So if you're using a pacifier and you lick the pacifier when you pick it up off the floor, which is what you should not do, you are transferring your microbiome to the mouth of the baby. And that can transfer what are called karyogenic bacteria to the mouth. So really
4: karyogenic, so promoting dental caries, as in
1: caries,
4: like
1: dental decay, yes. Yeah. So you can acquire that very early on in life. But the oral microbiome, and that's what, you know, and if you eat sugary foods, that feeds those bacteria, and then they form this very sticky plaque on your teeth, which then erode the teeth and the form of dental decay. Really one of the commonest infectious diseases we suffer from. And the oral microbiome, though, is much more complex than that. So there are bacteria, there are fungi, there are archaea, which are very ancient forms of microorganisms, which are not fully understood. and viruses. So it's a very rich microbiome. And it said that the microbiome changes in the mouth according to where you take it from. So the gums seem to have a microbiome of their own, as well as the general mouth and teeth and so on. We already spoken about plaque.
4: That's crazy. So even within your mouth, there are different like neighbourhoods with different populations.
1: It seems so. You know, and at its core, you want as healthy a microbiome as possible. And it looks as though the microbiome in the mouth is different from the microbiome in the gut or the microbiome in the skin. So it's a very specific environment. And people have related the health of the mouth to the health of other organs, particularly the brain. But we'll come back to that later. The questions that we've got are around mouthwash. Does adding mouthwash make a difference? And what might be the side effects?
4: Well, this has been studied. There have been quite a few research papers looking at exactly this.
1: And they don't all necessarily agree. I mean, what they do agree on is that mouthwash with, say, chlorhexidine or equivalent antiseptic, and chlorhexidine has been the best studied, can actually slow the development of dental plaque. But there are ifs and buts about that.
4: Well, the first thing I want to ask is how much additional benefit, if you're already, so Chris's question, right? Chris says, I brush, I floss, I use interdental brushes. If you're then layering mouthwash on top of that, are you actually getting much additional benefit if you're already taking quite thorough care of your teeth and gums?
1: Well, you might be reducing the benefit depending on the mouthwash that you use.
4: Reducing the benefit?
1: Yes. So Chris is doing the right stuff. So he's cleaning out the mouth. Maybe he's keeping the toothpaste, if he's listened to What's That Rash, in his mouth while he does all that work and then spitting it out.
4: But not rinsing.
1: Now, if you then mouthwash after that and the mouthwash does not contain a lot of fluoride, then you could be losing the fluoride that you've gained from the toothpaste. So there are two solutions to that. If you really want to use, at the end of What's This, What's That Rash, you really want to use mouthwash, is ideally you want to use a fluoride-containing mouthwash. But ideally, you do not want to use the mouthwash at the same time as you wash your teeth. So you wash your teeth, and then maybe later on in the day, you would use your mouthwash as a top-up of the fluoride. So non-fluoride-containing mouthwash, the debate is just how long that effect lasts on dental plaque, because fluoride is really the secret sauce when it comes to maintaining dental health.
4: But that's your teeth. Like you said, the oral microbiome is many and varied, and there's more to your mouth than just the teeth in it. Is there maybe something happening with your gums and your tongue and your cheeks with mouthwash that is beneficial?
1: So there are clinical benefits for some conditions that your dentist might recommend it for. Antiseptic mouthwash has been shown to be a benefit in gingivitis, so inflammation of the gums around the margins. You know, and if your dentist recommends it, we are certainly not going to contradict that. But that has been shown to be of benefit. But in other areas, less so.
4: So that's kind of Chris's question. Am I getting an additional benefit from the mouthwash? It sounds like it's marginal, maybe even detrimental if they're washing the fluoride off their teeth at the time. But Paul's question was about the microbiome. We know that mouthwash is killing bacteria. What do we know about its maybe detrimental effects on the good bacteria that might be in our mouths?
1: We don't know, is the short answer. There have been studies, but they've been small and a bit fragmented. So we simply don't know the effect of this antiseptic in the mouth. And it's likely that it is changing the microbiome from its healthy state, as well as preventing dental plaque. So the oral microbiome, because of its specificity, has been associated with other conditions. Now, this research is also not terrific. But, for example, there is thought to be a relationship with perhaps even Alzheimer's disease or dementia, that the messaging from the mouth to the brain, because it's nearby, from the oral microbiome might actually influence brain health. The evidence for that is not terrific, but there's some there. There's some evidence on autoimmune disease and the oral microbiome. So you're fiddling around with, if you're eating a healthy diet, fermented foods and so on, and you are doing the basics, which is not eating a lot of sugar and getting rid of the plaque as much as possible, then it is possible you might be doing some harm. Now, here's the other one, because we've got a question about high blood pressure from that.
4: Yes, I'm fascinated by what this link could possibly be.
1: So there is some evidence that a healthy oral microbiome produces nitric oxide. And nitric oxide is a substance that dilates blood vessels and is associated with cardiovascular health. And that when you get rid of a healthy microbiome, you lose these nitric oxide producing organisms and maybe have a detrimental effect on the cardiovascular system. Nitric oxide dilates blood vessels, dilates the arteries. And if you get constriction of the arteries, which is what you might get, if you have an absence or a lower level of nitric oxide, remember, it's a very short-lived substance in the body, so take this with a pinch of fluoride, you might get constriction. And when you get constriction of blood vessels, that's when you can get high blood pressure. So there is a little bit of a relationship between a restricted oral microbiome and high blood pressure, which might be related to mouthwashes. Not strong.
4: It must be minuscule amounts that we're talking about here. How could that possibly have a meaningful change to your blood pressure when we're just talking about a couple of tiny bacteria in your mouth? It must be transient, right? Like, it's, you're eating food, it's passing through, or you're rinsing your mouth and it's passing through. How big could this effect be?
1: Good question. But we're not talking about one or two bacteria. We're talking about millions and millions and millions of bacteria in your mouth, which are there all the time, churning away, producing nitric oxide. So it's conceivable, but even then, the amounts may well be quite low. And so, you know, I'm not making a big deal of this. There is some evidence, but it's not strong. It has been related specifically to chlorhexidine, but that's probably because chlorhexidine is the commonest antiseptic. And therefore, if you're doing a study of this, most people have used chlorhexidine in their mouthwashes. And it may well be that in people who might be teetering on the edge of high blood pressure, it's enough to tip them over. Who knows?
4: It is hard with studying mouthwash. Mouthwash is a big catch-all term for lots of different things. Some of them are like herbal, like you said before. Chlorhexidine is an ingredient in a lot of them, but not all of them. Fluoride sometimes in them, sometimes it's not.
1: Essential oils.
4: Yeah, exactly. It's quite hard to generalise.
1: You're talking about high blood pressure. There is a study from Finland which correlates good oral health with a reduction in the risk of heart disease, particularly dying of heart disease, by as much as 51%. But the mouthwash didn't have an additional effect on this benefit. And the theory here is that if you've got an unhealthy oral microbiome, a lot of dental plaque and inflammation in your gums, that inflammation spreads to your body and can affect your cardiovascular system, increasing the risk of heart attacks and strokes.
4: So oral health is linked to cardiovascular disease, like the question was from Matt.
1: But mouthwash wasn't going to make a difference.
4: Everything is interconnected, especially in the mouth, Norman. And we did actually do an episode on flossing where we talked a little bit about this link. So if people want to listen to that as well, they can go back through the WhatsApp rash feed. One more thing, this wasn't specifically asked by our question askers, Chris, Paul and Matt, but there was a bit of a worry a couple of years ago on the internet that maybe using mouthwash affected your risk of oral cancer. What do we know there?
1: The evidence is really mixed about oral cancer and mouthwashes, because in years gone by, people would have used oral mouthwashes when there were smokers, when there were more smokers around, to stop tooth staining, maybe to change the smell of their breath, to get tobacco off their breath and so on. And smoking causes oral cancer. So it could be that the oral mouthwash was not causing the cancer. It was the smoking. It was just that smokers used more mouthwash. That was the other thing. People wondered whether it was alcohol in mouthwash. So a lot of manufacturers removed alcohol or reduced the amount of alcohol in mouthwashes. But when you look at the core evidence, it's not convincing that there is a strong risk of oral cancer.
4: So Chris, Paul, Matt, bottom line, are we encouraging mouthwash? Are we discouraging mouthwash? Or are we neutral on mouthwash, Norman?
1: Well, what do you think?
4: I feel like we're neutral. And I think that there's probably reasons why some people might need some help with plaque removal if toothbrushing and dental flossing isn't an option for them, maybe for mobility reasons or that sort of thing. But I am suspecting, based on our chat, that there isn't much additional benefit of mouthwash if you're already very fastidious with your oral health and could possibly cause a little bit of an undermining of what you're trying to do. How'd I go?
1: Pretty good. I agree with that. And I'm certainly not going to start using mouthwash. I just don't know what you're playing with there. I'd much rather do things the way I have been doing and continue along those lines.
4: Well, your pearly whites are testament to your excellent oral hygiene. Chris, Paul, Matt, thank you so much for your questions. We hope this has been useful. Our email address, if you want to ask a question, is thatrash@abc.net.au. It is also where you can send us any feedback you have about the topics we discuss.
1: See you next time.
4: See you then.

0: 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Big hits.
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0: Big moments.
2: What about that? Unbelievable.
0: T20. One Day Internationals. The Test Series between Australia and New Zealand.
1: Drives beautifully through extra cover for four.
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4: Good morning, Tony Carr with ABC News. Perth's Sorrento Beach remains closed this morning after a fatal shark attack yesterday. Jasmine Hughes has more.
5: Emergency services were called to Sorrento Beach yesterday around 10:30 after reports of a shark-related incident. Police say a man was swimming with his friend when he was taken by the shark. Authorities closed the beach as they conducted a wide-scale search. Police confirmed the man died as a result of the attack. The attack comes just a week after Surf Life Saving WA began its helicopter shark patrols on weekends ahead of the summer season. Daily patrols are not scheduled to begin until September 26. The beach will remain closed until midday.
4: The Prime Minister is on his way to the United States, where he'll officially launch Australia's campaign for a seat on the United Nations Security Council. Here's National Affairs correspondent Jane Norman.
6: Anthony Albanese left Australia on Friday and will stop by California to meet Apple's executive chairman Tim Cook before landing in New York on Sunday. Mr. Albanese was invited to Apple's headquarters to discuss new parental controls for children, which were partly inspired by Australia's social media reforms. The government is trying to position Australia as a world leader when it comes to digital safety and will use this as a selling point in its campaign for a two-year term on the UN Security Council from 2029. The Prime Minister will hold a series of high-level and bilateral meetings in New York before addressing the UN General Assembly next week.
4: European diplomats say they were surprised and disappointed that Australia didn't join them in their statement against illegal Israeli settlements in the West Bank. Jono Wakeley has more.
7: A coalition of 12 countries led by the UK released a statement last week saying they would either commit to or consider targeting trade with illegal settlements. Diplomatic sources from different countries have told the ABC Australia had been involved in those discussions and had indicated it was open to taking more action, but ultimately backed out late in the proceedings. Speaking to the ABC anonymously, diplomatic sources from Australia, Tel Aviv and Jerusalem say the group of countries was disappointed. The Department of Foreign Affairs and Trade says Australia is working with international partners towards the same objective, even if they are not all taking the same measures at the same time.
4: US President Donald Trump says he has banned three prominent media outlets from the White House in an escalation of his attacks on the American media. In a post on social media, Mr. Trump says cable networks CNN and MS Now and political newsletter Politico have been banned effective immediately, with more to follow. The president says the ban is a result of their constant reporting of fake news. Across his two terms as president, Mr. Trump has developed a hostile relationship with journalists and media outlets who report critically on his administration. Fremantle is the first team through to the AFL Grand Final after coming from behind to defeat Sydney by 12 points at the SCG. Corbin Middlemass reports.
8: 28 points down at the 30-minute mark of the third quarter, Fremantle needed to do something they had never done in the club's history to book a place in the 2026 Grand Final. A Hayden Young goal after the siren at three-quarter time made the deficit 21 at the final change. Fremantle were the team that they'd been all season in the last, kicking 5-4-1 behind as they pulled off their greatest three-quarter time comeback ever. They had 23 more contested possessions and had 24-6 inside 50s in the last. The Dockers will play either Hawthorn or Brisbane in next Saturday's grand final. Corbin Middlemass, ABC Sport, Sydney.
4: A Travis Head century has led Australia's men's cricket team to an 84-run victory over Zimbabwe in the second one-day international in Harare. Head scored 112 off 84 balls in Australia's 6 for 356. Cooper Connolly scored 78 and Mitch Marsh 53. Zimbabwe was bowled out for 272. Australia has taken an unassailable 2-0 series lead ahead of the third and final match on Sunday. And Western Australia and South Australia have begun their one-day men's cricket seasons with a washout at the Wacker Ground in Perth. WA scored 9 for 238 before the match was abandoned with South Australia none for 58. WA's weather: showers over the southwest land division and far southern Gascoyne, contracting to coastal parts between Perth and Bremer Bay by this evening. In Perth, partly cloudy with showers becoming less likely this afternoon, a forecast top of 20, a shower or two tomorrow 21, sunny on Monday 23, and then partly cloudy on Tuesday 22. Currently in Perth, it's 16.6 degrees.

0: I thought our mids got to work. They were tough in the last quarter. I thought they were tough all night, but geez, they were tough in the last quarter. Body lined the ball, got it going our way, and then, yeah, we just had a bit of class that could make the most of some opportunities.
1: The way I'm feeling right now is absolutely brilliant, and the performance the Dogs have done tonight compared to last week was absolutely atrocious, but I think Justin Longmuir has taken them where they need to go, and after this moment in time, the disbelief was never there, but the belief was always there, and they stood by each other, down and out, whether it was losing, whether it was winning, we were always there for Fremantle. Come on the Dogs, we fucking love you. Come on,
2: trust the process. 10,000 likes on the Fremantle Dockers Facebook page from last night after a very stressful but immensely rewarding viewing experience. Would you agree? How are you feeling? What did that win mean to you? 1300 221 0025, or send me a text on 0437 221 0025. You do have Christine Layton standing in for Saturday breakfast, or sitting in after all the whiskey I had last night. But I love some of the comments on that Facebook post. Adrian said, sorry for everything I said in the first three quarters. Chris said, imagine how good we'd be if we'd played more than one quarter. But look, we stayed home, watched it with mates, and I thought my best friend of 25 years was going to blow a gasket. I mean, I've never seen her get so excited over sport. Bonnie was legitimately scared of all the screaming, and then Mitchell was so dysregulated, he was ditching balls of paper at my face and then laughing maniacally. But it was huge. Have you slept yet? Because there was more traffic on the roads at 4 a.m. than I've ever seen. So I really want to hand the phones over to you this morning. What does this win mean to you? 1300 221 0025 or 0437 221 0025. We are the first team into the grand final, and we'll find out later today whether we're going up against Brisbane or the Hawks. And if you have just tuned in, yeah, it was a 12-point win to Frio, and everyone pitched in. I mean, Luke Jackson, Isaiah Dudley shanked his kick in front of goal and then smashed one from point blank. Mason Cox, Voss, Shy putting the bolt in. So if you still have a voice this morning, call me. We are going to get some weather. I've got Madeline Lombardi producing this morning, who used to produce for Regional Drive and has just returned to Perth and has done Saturday breakfast for the first time with me right now. And how are you feeling? You're a Carlton fan.
3: I sure am. But, you know, I have a soft spot for Frio. They're my WA team, you know what I mean? So, yeah, I'm pretty happy. I watched the game last night as well. Crazy fourth quarter. So, yeah, pretty happy for them.
2: Yeah. Why Carlton?
3: Well, look, I come from a big Italian family, and not to stereotype, but basically it was my dad, before I was born, had signed me up as a member back in 99, if you can guess how old I am. But yeah, dad signed me up. Same with my sisters. We had no choice in the matter.
2: Yeah.
3: Carlton fans from day one.
2: Have you got family that live near Lygon Street?
3: No, we're all Perth, you know. No distant relatives in Melbourne, just Perth and Italy. And, I think he just fell in love with the team, must have, maybe back in the 80s or something.
2: Yeah, the 90s.
3: When the 90s.
2: I'm pretty sure I liked them in year five. But yeah. Anyway, that's another story.
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2: Maddie, tell me about the weekend.
3: Absolutely, Christine. So today we're headed for a top of 20 degrees. Expect cloudy weather as well today, but hopefully a bit of sun later on this afternoon. There's a high chance of showers expected to get anywhere between 0 to 4 millimetres, but tapering off later into the afternoon. Winds northwesterly 25 to 35 kilometres an hour, turning westerly 25 to 40 kilometres an hour in the early morning, then becoming west to southwesterly and light in the late evening. Overnight, it'll get to 14 degrees before cloudy again tomorrow on Sunday. Possible shower tomorrow as well, max of 21 and low of 13. There will also be medium chance of showers forecast, most likely in the morning and early afternoon with light winds as well. Right now in the city at 17 degrees. Thanks, Christine.
2: Thank you, Maddie. Stick around because we are going to do Saturday Sounds. I wonder how many people are actually awake right now. Let's do a roll call. On the text line, I really like this one, Maddie. It says, Sydney 70 to Freo 42 at three-quarter time. Full-time Sydney 71 to Freo 83. Up the mighty Freo Dockers. What a comeback. Talk about another near heart attack.
3: Yeah.
2: And that's from Stephen Ripp, who is the deputy mayor from the town of Walkerville in Adelaide. I appreciate it.
4: Saturday Sounds. On 102.5 ABC Perth.
2: Oh, what have you chosen?
3: So, basically, what I've chosen for our theme today has to do with a little bit of combat fighting, fighting itself. I want people to think
2: fighting for the win.
3: Yeah, fighting for the win. It really hones in this morning, okay? So basically, this comes from an interview that's happening later on in the program, which I'm going to promote. It's something to do in Perth. It's one of the first of its kind. It's a combat fighting workshop, building workshop and tournament happening in Perth for the very first time for robots. So, yeah, it's worth
2: first of its kind. So if you want to train your own army.
3: Yeah, exactly.
2: This is where we start.
3: exactly. So this was our thinking, you know, so to think of fighting, but also tying into, you know, going into the grand final for Freo, fighting for the win. Yeah. So give us your best picks.
2: Yeah. What comes to mind for you? Tell me.
3: Well, for me, I thought of this track in particular because when I think of robots fighting, I think they're a bit mechanical. And I saw recently there was the Chinese humanoid robot games. Yes. And I thought of them with their arms fighting like kung fu fighters.
2: Well, did you see the one that was meant to be doing gymnastics and whipped into ballet?
3: Yeah, the one that was running towards like the finish line and smacked into the wall as it was, yeah. Anyway, hilarious.
2: And it reminded you of this song?
3: Yeah, it kind of did. Everybody wants

0: Yeah, that's fitting. I like that very much.
1: Yep. That was my logic.
0: Yep. I like that. This is what came to mind for me when it comes to fighting. And, you know, I'm sorry, it is very early in the morning, but this won't last long. And they did what Justin Longmuir told them to do.
1: They sure did. That's a great track.
0: Well done to the Dockers. That is a very good theme. Well done, Maddie. And I'm so glad that you're on board for Perth Saturday, Brekkie.
1: Oh, thank you.
0: Give her a call, everyone. 1300 22 1025, or send in your song suggestion for Saturday Sounds on 0437 22 1025. Nice to see you on the text line. Even if you are saying things like this, I wanted Fremantle to win today so they could get beaten by Brisbane in the grand final. All right, well, we'll see how that goes. Colin, fight for your right to party, Beastie Boys. That's brilliant. Bradley and Busselton, good morning. Can we have a Dockers free day? Too much hype on the purple team over the last few weeks. Oh, I'm so sorry, Bradley. You've got a terrible time coming for you. But I'm going to pepper it throughout the show. It's not going to be constant, I promise you. You won't want to listen to Sports Talk, though, I dare say. Kerry said, we just happened to be in Sydney for the weekend to see a show at the Opera House, and my daughter said, shall I try and get tickets for the footy? She got tickets, and we wore purple, even though they are not our team. And we were definitely so proud to be from WA, and the game was absolutely amazing. Kerry, I am so jealous. And there was a lot of purple on the screens last night. A cameraman friend, said to me, and I was like, wow, yeah, there really is a lot of purple, right? Mark, a song that covers fighting, courage, winning, success, the West Coast Eagles theme song. Only in 2018, Mark, but anyway. I want to dedicate this song to Hayden Young, who really changed the pace at the end of the third quarter. It's Young Years. Fishing and surfing coming up. Good morning.

0: Dragon from New Zealand, Then We Claim Them As Ours from 1989. It is 18 minutes past six and the Dockers got up last night. Lots of texts from you. Drew said Living on a Prayer by Bon Jovi for the fight song for Saturday Sounds. Dre on the text line, or Helen and Drew, hello. Dockers win, we're feeling relief. Foundation members, champion by Grimspoon from Warwick. And Mitch Turner from ABC Sport jumped up on the text line. I can't believe you're awake, Mitch. How are you feeling?
1: I'm pretty excited, Christine. I mean, we've only ever seen this once before, and it's been 13 years since they made a grand final. How could you not be excited if you're a WA footy fan?
0: So excited. I had to try so hard not to lose my voice last night because, it was just so intense. Highlight for you?
1: Oh, I think you talked about it, but the Hayden Young goal at three-quarter time was just incredible. I mean, you know, the Dockers before last night had never come back from more than 18 points down at three-quarter time in their history, which I always used to tell people, if you're more than three goals up against the Dockers, it's game over. Yeah. History would suggest since 95 you've won the game. Hayden Young's goal put them 21 points down, so it made it doable. And then that last quarter, I mean, they just blew the Swans away. And what an incredible finish. When did you feel safe, though, Christine? When did you think they had it done?
0: At 40 seconds to go. If I'm being completely honest with you, I remember looking at the clock and thinking, okay, now I think we might be okay. How about you?
1: I was about 20 seconds to go, maybe. I was still planning for extra time at about the two-minute mark, and then Dudley kicked the goal, and I thought, okay, we won't have to worry about extra time here. Should be able to get it done. I didn't feel confident until the umpire put their hands in the air and the siren went and they said it's over.
0: Yeah.
1: You see what the Dockers can do. They can lose it from anywhere, and they just showed last night they can win it from anywhere as well.
0: Damn straight, and I hope that keeps going, Mitch. So nice to talk to you early in the morning. You're the best. We're going to hear from you all week, so I'll let you go on your weekend. Have a good one.
1: I will keep listening, Christine.
0: Good man. Mitch Turner, ABC Sport. And your texts are marvellous. Thank you. Catherine from Keysbrook, so excited for the win. We searched for days online to find somewhere to watch the game whilst in Nagano, Japan. We walked the streets yesterday, found a basement bar that would help us, let us use Chromecast to watch it on their TV. Eight very happy West Australians. So excited for my sister and nephews who are on their way to the G to watch the game next week. Rusted on Frio supporters from the beginning. All right, let's get to fishing.
2: Hook, line and sinker. This is the Fishing Report on Saturday Breakfast.
0: Now, Charlotte Trotter from Wreckfish West, I must ask where your allegiance lies. Do you follow the Dockers? And no worries if you don't.
3: I actually have never watched a game of
0: Okay, bye. Just joking.
3: But I am going to Wildcats and Rodeo next weekend and happen to be watching the grand final for the first time ever.
0: From the rodeo. All right, we're definitely crossing
3: from
0: to
3: the rodeo.
0: You. Yeah, good on. I like that. Tell us about the boats, and thank you for waiting, by the way.
3: That's right. All right. So in Metro, we've had another swordfish come out of Rottnest Trench this week, which is about 80 kilos. There have been plenty of southern bluefin tuna about too, but they've mostly been in the 3 to 6 kilo range from Mindari and around the fish towers and Rotto. There's also been some yellowtail kingfish and Samson fish mixed in with the tuna schools. Interestingly, there's still the odd Spanish mackerel being reported off the northern suburbs as well. Closer in, we have been squid have been solid off Fremantle and Cottesloe. With King George whiting have slowed down a little, but sand whiting have been pretty good in 10 to 20 metres off City Beach with the odd kg mixed in. And for those fishing inshore, herring and skipping have been responding really well to Burley.
0: And then for shore-based fishers, those the land dwellers, Charlotte.
3: So for shore base, from the northern beaches and rock walls, herring and sand whiting have been the main catches, along with a few skippy inside the marinas. The tailor have been pretty scarce along the northern beaches this week, and the pink snapper action has quietened down a bit as well. That said, a couple of drone fishers have managed to find some solid jewfish around Frio. The rockwalls have been producing herring, yellowtail and the odd skippy, while in the Swan River it's starting to look really promising with tailor activity from the causeway down to Claremont and around Canning Bridge. There's also been a few flathead around the causeway and Mount Henry, while bream chasers have been doing well around Burswood, Maylands, Ascot and Guildford. And finally, some nice mulloway around the metre mark have been landed at Bayswater and Belmont.
0: All right. And Trout Fest is coming up. Tell us about that. When is that? Is that the Saturday, the 3rd of October?
3: Yeah, so we're really excited at Wreckfish West. We've got two big community trout stocking events, which were held running in early October. So we've got our first one on the 3rd, which is the Waroona Trout Fest at Dragsburg Weir. It will be their 10th anniversary. Families can get hands-on, help release hundreds of trouts, plus there'll be free fishing clinics, fly casting, demonstrations, face painting, and heaps more. And then the following weekend is the Southern Forest Trout Festival at Big Brook Dam in Pemberton on Sunday the 11th of October for their 5th anniversary.
0: Wow. Okay. Loving the trout. And you've got 70-odd thousand trout being released, you know, as part of a bigger stocking effort, which is really cool to see. And the details are all on the Wreckfish West website. Is that right, Charlotte?
3: Sure. Yeah. So all the trout are actually from the Deep Herb hatchery down in Pemberton as well.
0: Very cool.
3: But we're happy to help release them all.
0: thank you for doing that for the rivers, for the people who eat the fishes and for the fish. Now, the Saturday Sounds theme is fight songs. What did you choose, Charlotte?
3: I chose Break Stuff by Limp Bizkit this week.

0: I've never heard that before. Oh, that's every toddler's anthem, Charlotte. Wow, that's amazing. Thank you. I like speaking to you.
1: You're welcome.
0: Yeah. Have a good weekend.
1: You too.
0: Give me something to break. That's amazing.
2: 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Saturday Breakfast Surf Report.
0: Oh, Crispins. I'm sorry, bub. Only just joking, surf journalist. How are you going this morning?
3: Oh, gosh.
0: It's rough, hey?
3: Decompressing.
0: Yeah. You know, can I just say, Jade Barker legitimately has tonsillitis, and that's the only reason why I'm here. But there was a moment last night where I went, why did I say yes to this? only because I love you all. But what a game. It was so intense. What was the highlight for you, even though we're here to talk about surfing?
3: Just that it's over. one week to go. These guys are a tough team to follow, but that's why we love them.
0: That's
3: right. Wouldn't be 3 hours if it was easy.
0: Never know what's going to happen. So let's start with the surf report.
3: There isn't any. Okay.
0: Oh, there isn't. Oh, cool. Okay. See ya. Tell me.
3: I've never seen such a beautiful day with such terrible weather. 30 knot onshores hit last night, and so there's no surfing to be done this weekend. It's huge swell as well. But
0: sad news out at Sorrento Beach from yesterday. We got the news around lunchtime, and then it was confirmed that a man had died after a shark attack at Sorrento Beach, and that's still closed, isn't it, Chris?
3: I believe so. Yeah. So yep. Thoughts and best wishes to the victims. Friends and family, and special mention to the rescue services and medics who have to deal with all this awful stuff.
0: Yeah, definitely. Local events, is there anything going on?
3: Yep. Congrats to Margaret River Board Riders, who won the Australian Board Riders Battle State Qualifier at Trigg last Saturday. The wave's pretty fun, and they've got a pretty legit team, and guys like Ben Spence and Jack Mitchell and... Amber's favourite, Willow Hardy, powered Margaret River to the win. They'll be joined by Yelling Up and Trigg at the National ABB Grand Final on the Gold Coast next year. And special congrats as well to the Cottesloe Board Riders, who finished fourth, which is a great result for the Resurgent Club. So well done to those guys as well. I also wanted to make a special mention to the friends and family of Callum and Jake Robinson, who held a memorial in Busselton last week for the brothers who were tragically killed in Mexico on a surf trip in 2024. The Callum and Jake Robinson Foundation partnered with MIM Network and Tangaroa Blue to run a community beach cleanup along the Busselton foreshore on what would have been Jake's birthday. So the beautiful way to remember loved and missed friends, especially with the parents currently over in Mexico attending the trial. So thinking of those guys.
0: Oh, definitely, for sure. The Surfing World Wrap.
3: So the Championships Tour, the finals of the Lexus Trestle Pro are going on right now in California. It's been a rough event for the top seeds and the Aussies. WA's Jack Robinson took home a ninth place finish, so he's sitting 13th in the world as the tour goes to Portugal next. Gabrielle O'Brien and Erin Brooks are in the water surfing the women's final as we speak, with Kanoa Igarashi and Miguel Pupo about to paddle out for the men's final after that.
0: Oh, news is coming like right now, Chris. So tell us your song.
3: Well, it's another one from a surf movie. It's from a 90s film called Alley Oop, starring West Australian legend Taj Burrow, and it's by Friends of Rom. This is what we did to Sydney in the last quarter last night. Punch in the face.

0: What a way to wake up to a punch in the face, my friends and Rom. Thank you, Chris Binns, our surf journalist. The news is coming up in just a moment. And then we have the neighbourhood notice board. What is going on this weekend? Take over the phones for me, please. 1300 22 1025, or send me a text on 0437 22 1025. It's time for news. It is 6:30.
1: Good morning, Tony Carr with ABC News. Several beaches remain closed in Perth North following a fatal shark attack yesterday. Harry Buttonshaw reports.
2: The attack occurred before lunch at Sorrento Beach in Perth's northern suburbs, with witnesses describing seeing blood in the water after the incident. Police have confirmed the male swimmer died as a result of the attack, but are yet to provide any further details. A 2.5-metre shark was spotted in the area around the time of the attack, although it's unclear if it was responsible for the incident. It's the second shark attack in the state this week. A man was attacked at...
1: Good morning, Tony Carr with ABC News. Several beaches remain closed in Perth North following a fatal shark attack yesterday. Harry Buttonshaw reports.
2: The attack occurred before lunch at Sorrento Beach in Perth's northern suburbs, with witnesses describing seeing blood in the water after the incident. Police have confirmed...

0: for a seat on the UN Security Council next week, using his government's record on digital safety as a selling point. Here's National Affairs correspondent Jane Norman.
1: Anthony Albanese is flying to the United States to join dozens of world leaders at the United Nations General Assembly next week. The Prime Minister will use the trip to launch Australia's campaign for a two-year term on the UN Security Council from 2029. Australia last held a non-permanent seat in 2013 and is vying for one of two spots available. Australia is trying to position itself as a global leader on digital safety, which is expected to form part of the sales pitch. On his way to New York, the Prime Minister will stop by Apple's California headquarters to meet Executive Chairman Tim Cook.
0: At least 21 people have been killed and more than 100 injured by a powerful bomb exploded at a mosque near a building housing police officers in northwestern Pakistan. Authorities say the explosion was followed by gunfire between the attackers and security forces. There's been no immediate claim of responsibility for the attack. This man says he helped recover bodies after the attack.
2: When the explosion happened at the mosque, no one was willing to step forward due to the fear and the chaotic situation. So my friends and I entered the mosque. We saw bodies scattered everywhere and people lying wounded.
0: The US president says he's banning several major news outlets from the White House over their coverage of his administration. North America correspondent Lauren Day reports.
3: Donald Trump has announced he's banning CNN, MS Now and Politico from the White House effective immediately for what he calls reporting fake news. The ban is the latest example of the president's increasingly hostile relationship with the press, which has included lawsuits, threats over licenses, funding cuts and personal attacks on journalists. In a post on Truth Social, Donald Trump accused the outlets of reporting fiction and lies and suggested other media outlets will follow. Lauren Day, ABC News, Washington.
0: The brother of the late Princess of Wales insists his swathe of explosive and disparaging claims about King Charles and the royal family are true. In his first interview, Charles Spencer told the BBC he's telling the truth about a phone call he had with King Charles following his sister's death. Mr. Spencer claims the then Prince of Wales said she would be forgotten soon. The accusations, which are detailed in Earl Spencer's upcoming book, have sparked a war of words with Buckingham Palace. Fremantle coach Justin Longmuir has praised his side's final quarter surge that booked the Dockers a spot in their second ever AFL Grand Final. Trailing by 28 points late in the third term against Sydney at the SCG, the Dockers kicked five unanswered goals in the final quarter to win 12-11-83 to 10-11-71. Longmuir says his forwards were able to profit from Fremantle's late midfield dominance.
4: I thought our mids got to work. They were tough in the last quarter. I thought they were tough all night, but geez, they were tough in the last quarter. Body lined the ball, got it going our way, and then, yeah, we just had a bit of class that could make the most of some opportunities.
0: Fremantle will face either Hawthorn or Brisbane in the grand final next Saturday. And a Travis Head century has helped Australia claim a one-day cricket series victory over Zimbabwe in Harare. Head smashed 112 off 84 balls as the tourists finished at 6 for 356 from their 50 overs. Australia then bowled Zimbabwe out for 272 in the 49th over to take an unbeatable 2-0 lead in the series. Head has told Fox Sports that he's happy with his form.
5: In a three-game series, you want to just try and impact it once or twice. So understand that, yeah, you're not going to make runs in every game. So nice, once I got my start today, that I was able to get a good score and contribute to a good win.
0: Perth's weather partly cloudy with showers becoming less likely this afternoon, a forecast top of 20, a shower or two tomorrow, 21, sunny on Monday, 23, and then partly cloudy on Tuesday, 22. Currently in Perth, it's 16.4 degrees.
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7: Good morning. If you've just woken up after a very big night, or if you've just woken up after a Friday night and the footy didn't matter to you, and you've got an event on today that you need to tell me about, you can do that as well on 1300 221 0025. But for the majority of us, it was so good to get up this morning. I could not wait to talk to you about the game. Our theme for Saturday Sounds is fight songs, because it was a record-breaking fight from the Dockers to come back from a 21-point deficit at three-quarter time. Glenn in North Perth, Saturday Sounds, Karate by Baby Metal. Richard from Marmion said Chumbawamba, tub thumping, I get knocked down, I get up again. Lachlan from Guildford, fighting

robot song I love is Yoshimi Battles the Pink Robots Part 1 by the Flaming Lips. The album with the same name is brilliant. Yes, I know what you're talking about. Gary was their football on. That's good text. Oh, tell you what, I can't wait to hear who from the ABC team is going to make it over East. I won't say any more. Jamie from Bull Creek, how about The Final Countdown by Europe? Great 1980s hit about rock triumph and stadium hype. And that's what the Dockers have given us. One more time. Go Dockers. And Lisa in Bayswater, as a Lions member, I'm hoping for a three-peat and for Fremantle to see what it's like to really be on top. Let's have a look. Yeah. Andy in Woodlands. Kaya, on this fine post-winning morning, sing it. I get knocked down. It's had a lot of votes. It has. So if you don't want to hear it, you need to suggest another song on 0437. What's the number? 221025. Neighbourhood Notice Board coming up next. Give me a call.

0: John Farnham may have written that song in 1990, but he was definitely singing about the final quarter of last night's game because there was a chain reaction and then we won. And here we are. Good morning, if you've just woken up. 102.5 ABC Perth. You are with Christine Layton. We are going to talk about other things going on around Perth right now in Neighbourhood Notice Board. We are definitely going to come back to the football, though, because I want to know what this win means for you. You know, it's not over yet. The Dockers are the first team into the grand final and it's either going to be Brisbane or Hawks. We find out later on today. But what does the win mean for you? Are you now preparing for another event? Are you about to lose all of your staff because they are going to be travelling across the Nullarbor to go to the game or to watch a game, the game in Richmond nearby because they can't get tickets? 0437 221025. A lot of excitement this morning, which is really cool.
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0: Now, I want you to take off your footy beanie for a moment, get your cowboy hat out and dancing shoes on. This is a Sunday event and... Maddie Lombardi, my producer, for really setting the scene there. I've got Alyssa Tan from Boot and Booty Slappin', standing by with details. Oh, Alyssa, good morning.
2: Good morning. How are you?
0: I'm good. What were you doing last night?
2: I was actually at Boots Bourbon and Bonfire at Araluen State, leading little line dancing, of course.
0: Near the tulips.
2: Yeah, great event, massive bonfire, the biggest one I've ever seen. And we didn't let the rain dampen us. Everyone still got up and danced in the rain, which was really cool. I have to say, I ticked that off my bucket list last night.
0: Yeah, it was really windy, really kind of stormy, cold, confusing. And I'm glad that the Dockers weren't playing here. Anyway,
2: they had a game showing on the field for everyone who didn't want to miss the game, so you could do everything, the line dancing and the game.
0: Oh, that's so clever. Very good. Now, let's talk about your event because this is happening on Sunday. And
2: tomorrow, yes.
0: It is tomorrow. That's a good one. Thank you. What is hat burning?
2: So hat burning, you have a hat. So this is provided by the Hat Burning Biz and they will provide all the burning equipment as well and stencils. So you don't have to be an artist or someone super crafty and creative to do it. And that's why, of course. You pop the stencil on, you burn the design onto a hat based on what you choose, and you then have a burnt hat, and you can add on embellishments as well, which is also provided. So you get things like ribbons, you have charms and pins, and that's all provided too. So you basically create your own hat and put your own design on it.
0: I had to look at this because I wasn't sure what it was exactly, and you have explained it perfectly. But I thought it was you just light the brim on fire, but it's beautiful stenciling on the brim and is far more civilized. And so once you do the hat burning and you have a hat that you're really proud of, you then wear it for the line dancing.
2: That is correct. We planned it that way so you could do the hat burning first, create your own, and then you can proudly pop it on and learn to line dance. And that's where I come in.
0: So what kind of line dances are we talking about, Alyssa?
2: So I think when you say line dancing, a lot of people immediately think, oh, it's just country music. But like nowadays, it really isn't. And even back when I started a long time ago when I was 10, and it was never, ever really just country music. It's just the way it's perceived, I think. But it's come back a lot in the last few years. And nowadays there's pop, there's rock, there's R&B, like it's a real mixed bag of genres of music, and that's what I love about it. It's never exactly the same.
0: Because I definitely picture certain songs like Cotton Eye Joe and Billy Joel.
2: Footloose.
0: Yeah, yeah, yep. So it's good to know that it's...
2: One more time, I might...
0: You might burn more than a hat. Yes. So tell me about this event. It's at King Street Art Centre, is that right?
2: That's correct. So it's tomorrow morning from 10 to 1. So it's a 3-hour hat burning and line dancing workshop. 2 hours will go to the hat burning because that takes a bit more time. Nicola, who runs the Burnt Brim, she's collaborating with this, and she will have to supervise and help everyone out. That's not my forte. I'm not a crafty person, but again, like I said, you don't have to be. She's leading it, but you don't have to be in order to participate, which is great. I love that it's accessible to everyone. So she runs that for 2 hours. Everyone gets dolled up with their ribbons, feathers, you know, all that stuff, and then they put on their hats and I teach the line dancing. It's going to be beginner level, so anyone can participate, all ages, all genders, and then I just show them what they need to know. I love that you don't need any dance experience to line dance, and that's the appeal of it. Like, if you're physically able to walk, you can line dance.
0: Okay, I was going to ask about accessibility. What's your advice there?
2: At the King Street Art Centre, they've got the ramps and stuff for anyone who does need to use them. I haven't done a, like, you know, wheelchair accessible line dance event before, but I have seen other people do it.
0: Oh, it'd be cool to see you do that, Alyssa. And look, I think it's a very cool event, and good to know that it's happening in Perth as well, because we can be a little bit one-eyed at times like this. So I hope you get an epic turnout, and thank you for coming on.
2: Thank you so much for your time.
0: Alyssa Tan from Bootin' Booty Slappin'. There we go. Got it out. Sunday, King Street Arts Centre. Tell me what's going on in Perth this weekend. 1300 22 1025. It's Neighbourhood Notice Board, where I pass the microphone over to you. You've been working really hard to get some events off the ground, and so they deserve airtime. Let's go to Ivan Zuvella, who is the state team head coach. Now, there is a football State of Origin style clash, WA versus Tasmania, at Inglewood Stadium tonight. Ivan, thank you for coming on.
3: Hi, Christine. How are you?
0: I'm good. How did you spend last night?
3: We stayed at home. We watched it. We're all excited. So a big thanks to having me on to promote the round ball game. But I know it is a little bit excited from a Frio point of view. We live down Coburn Way, which is around the corner of their HQ. So honestly, it was nerve-wracking, but very, very exciting. So if you're giving away free tickets to Melbourne, then we'll take them.
0: ABC, you'll get a bum bag and that's about it, Ivan. But thank you for trying.
3: All good. But no, thanks for having me, Christine. Really
0: talk about the round ball, because this is big, right? Who is playing?
3: So Western Australia are playing Tasmania. So Tasmania, well, they have flown across. They arrived, I think, early last night. It's their strongest side from their local NPL, and we over here in the West have picked out what we feel is the strongest side that represent teams that play across in the NPL, which is the Football West League.
0: Okay, so who did you pick?
3: Well, we picked a squad of 18 that will be available tonight. So not only do we have tonight's game against Tasmania, we've playing Perth Glory in a few weeks, and then we're off to Indonesia for another game in November. But the focus will be tonight's game. And then that includes some former A-League players and people like Jack Clisby and Mitch Oxborough. We've also got Josh Risden, who's a Bunbury boy, but he represented the Socceroos. And then these are boys who are just giving back to the local game after having such a successful career. But it's not just the experienced boys. There's some young, 2 18-year-olds, a couple 19-year-olds. So it's nice to have a bit of a mixture of youth and experience.
0: Yeah. And is this game the first of its kind here?
3: No, well, it's State of Origin. And I know some independent promoters have done and commenced this event down at Citrus Events down Mandurah,
0: right,
3: who brought these two teams together.
0: Yeah, yeah.
3: I think the last time we played Tasmania was in 1964. Don't ask me what the result was because I wasn't around, but it's been a while since we've played each other.
0: Okay.
3: But clearly over the years, we played teams like South Australia, New South Wales and Victoria. So I think what they're trying to do is bring it all back together.
0: Yeah, nice one. And what time is kickoff?
3: 6 p.m. tonight. It's at a local team, Inglewood's ground at Proto DPS Stadium. So it's 6 p.m., but from 3 o'clock, they're doing, you know, some kids' games. There's some kids' tournaments, some festivities. Reece Williams, who is a Perth boy, but a former Socceroo and played in the Premier League, he's got some of his kids down, and you know, so if people are more than welcome, bring their families, bring their kids down, it should be a good day. I think all the festivities start from about 2 p.m.
0: Yeah, nice. That is really good to know, because I'm pretty sure my husband is going to bring Bonnie down with his mate and their kids, and yeah, there's kids events, which is really cool. Very inclusive. Sounds like a great event, Ivan. I hope it goes well. Good luck tonight.
3: Yeah, thank you. And I really appreciate having us on to promote the round ball game. So honestly, big thank you, Christine.
0: No worries. Have a good weekend, Ivan. That's Ivan Zavella. He's the state team head coach. So it is WA versus Tassie, State of Origin style clash tonight at the Inglewood Stadium. So that's kind of just off Walter Road, just before Central Avenue. What else is going on in Perth? Tell me. Take over the microphone, please. 1300 221 0025. I love that we're getting so many calls. Let's go to Anna in Perth, who wants to tell us about a musical theatre event. Hello, Anna.
4: Oh, hi. Oh, good morning, good morning. I've woken up with a cold, so I will sound really strange.
0: I can't catch it through the radio, so you're safe. But thank you for still calling, Anna. What's going on?
4: Okay, I'm in a choir called the WA Show Choir, and we're putting up on a musical theatre favourites from Broadway and beyond. And it's so exciting. We are going to be playing with the Armidale City Concert Band.
0: Awesome.
4: And it's on the 3rd of October at the Perth Mard, Cyril Tyler Auditorium.
0: Yeah.
4: At 7:30 p.m. on the 3rd of October. And we're getting so excited, you've no idea.
0: If this is how excited you are and you've got a cold, I can't wait for this gig.
4: Cold, but that's okay.
0: Yeah.
4: And the tickets are $25.
0: Yeah.
4: It's cheap as chips. Come along, and we are having such a lot of fun rehearsing. And we've got Jeff and Jen, who is the leader of the band, is Jeff. And he is amazing. Well, not the leader of the band, sorry. That's our choir leader, and he's fantastic. And Jen plays the piano, and she is amazing.
0: It sounds like you would have a lot of fun at rehearsals, a lot of fun on a bus together. And that's...
4: We did. We had to go on the bus all the way from Churchlands to Armidale. And we just sing all the way. And Zach, the conductor of the Armidale City Concert Band, is just so terrific and keeps us all in line.
0: Oh, that's so good. What setup have you got? Is your choir SATB? Have you got soprano, alto, tenor, bass?
4: Absolutely. And we've got the most amazing men. You've got to have, a lot of choirs can't get men.
0: Yeah.
4: Well, we've got lots of them.
0: Yeah.
4: And I tell you what, if you want to hear the rendition of Old Man River, well, we've got a guy who's such a great bass. You've got to come and hear it.
0: Oh, that's
4: fabuloso.
0: That is that's a hard sell, Anna. You've got me.
4: I know it's an old one, but we're doing a lot of new ones as well. Hairspray, you name it, Andrew Lloyd Webber, we're doing the lot.
0: Oh, Anna, you sound like so much fun. Which part do you sing?
4: I'm soprano too.
0: Oh,
4: I can't sing this morning. Sorry.
0: Save yourself. Save yourself for the 3rd of October at 7:30 at the Perth Mod Cyril Tyler Theatre. So nice to hear from you.
4: Auditorium, yeah.
0: Sorry. Yeah, let's get that right, Christine. Anna, good luck and have fun at rehearsals.
4: Oh, we will. And thank you so much. And I tell you what, I'm not even a Frio supporter, but I watched it last night and I was screaming my head off.
0: That's right.
4: That's why I probably lost my voice.
0: Hey, but you still had the courage to call up, which I respect very much, Anna. Thank you. And call in again, okay, because I love these chats, honestly. Ross in Yokine. Now, you've gotten a... what event are you talking about, Ross?
5: Well, I'm a life member of the Bennett Brook Railway, who operate trains out at Whiteman Park.
0: Yes.
5: And this Sunday, we're celebrating the 50th anniversary of the founding of our association.
0: Wow. Congratulations.
5: Thank you. I've been there for 42 of them. So we're going to be running three trains, including our big 67-ton steam locomotive. It's a paid-for event, but it's not hugely expensive. Adults are $12 and kids half price, that sort of thing. It'll be running from 11 a.m. till around about 4 p.m. And, we're just hoping to have a great day. It's also the commissioning of our 40-odd lever elevated signal cabin, which used to be at Subiaco Station.
0: Oh, I saw the story about that in the Post.
5: Yes.
0: The heritage signal box thingo.
5: Well, it's one of only two operational old-time signal cabins in WA, and the second one is a small one at Muscle Pool. So we've got them both, and they both are operational. There are wind-up phones between each cabin and all kinds of stuff.
0: That's very cool, Ross. You call in a lot, but it was nice to hear you talk about this event. So the Bennett Brook Railway at Whiteman Park, their 50th year celebration. So go to the website and get all the details. Thank you, Ross, because there's a lot of events going on. In fact, I've got Paula from Beachborough who is listening in from Sydney at the moment. So you've already been to your event, Paula, but, oh, my gosh, how was it? Did you go to the game?
6: Oh, I did go to the game. It was nerve-wracking. The crowd was amazing, and it was almost 50-50 of, you know, half Sydney, half Dockers. It was quite amazing. And of course, obviously the first three quarters were not very good. And I actually said to I'm staying with my sister who is a Sydney Swans fan. Mm-hmm. And for the last couple of days, she's been giving me cups of tea in red and white cups and all sorts of things, and gave me a doona with Sydney Swans just to make me feel comfortable. It was quite funny. And I turned to her at halftime and said, oh, I don't think I'm going to the grand final. And then my brother, who was with me as well, so it's first, you know, it's fabulous to be with the whole family, went, no, it's only three goals. You know, we're going to do this. And he's not even a footy fan. And, so it was, and then we walked home because Sydney Transport's not very good. Walked into the city with the whole crowd, and there was just, you know, Fremantle fans everywhere. And it was, I'm still in shock. Like, I do not know how they turned around that final quarter.
0: I know.
6: Like, I I've watched it three times. And of course, you know, it's stupid. A clock over here, like, we got home at 1 a.m. Like, it's so stupid.
0: That's so good. Yeah. When did you feel safe? I like what Mitch Turner asked me earlier this morning from ABC Sport. When did you feel safe? When did you feel like we had the win, Paula?
6: When the siren went. When that Sydney ball that hit the post was just in front of us. And when it came through, I thought, oh, my God, it's going to be a goal and we're going to go into extra time. And,
0: yes.
6: And then it hit the post and it's like, yes, footy gods.
0: Oh.
6: And I couldn't listen to I was listening all the way through to three-quarter time on ABC Radio, and then I was so excited I actually broke my headphones out of my radio, like completely ripped them in half. So I couldn't listen to the final quarter call. And so I'm really sad for the ABC boys that I couldn't listen to them. But when they showed a shot on the screen of what must be the Norfolk in Fremantle.
0: Oh yes, Benny's Bar, the strip in Fremantle.
6: Yeah, well, it was during the game.
0: Oh,
6: like,
0: yes.
6: Watching the crowd.
0: Oh, yeah.
6: And the Sydney crowd booed. Like, they booed the people. Like,
0: but they're the kind of people who put, you know, red and white bed sheets on your bed. What kind of purple are you going to, because we're coming up to news, what kind of purple are you going to leave at your sister's house, Paula?
6: Oh, we actually met some Americans who had come over for the NFL, and I ended up giving them my Freo scarf to take back with them. So I don't know what purple, because I've got to take it all to Melbourne with me. So
0: that's what a kind Dockers fan would do, just quietly. Yeah. Well done for not sinking to her level.
6: No, well, she bought one of them a Sydney scarf, so we're even.
0: Yeah. Oh, fair enough. They're fair enough. Yes.
6: Love to everyone back home, and we'll see everyone in Melbourne.
0: So nice to speak to you, Paula. I hope the hangover gets better. Thank you for coming on. We We're going to keep talking about this because why not? And after the news, I have no idea what we're talking about, but I know that we're going to get Clint Wheeldon on at some point just to give you a summary of last night's game if you missed it. Oh, and we're going to talk about dead trees as well, but, you know, it'll be fun.
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0: Good morning, Tony Carr with ABC News. Fremantle has booked its spot in the second in its second AFL Grand Final with an inspired come-from-behind win over Sydney at the SCG. Tom Wildey has more.
1: 13 years after the club's only appearance on the last Saturday in September, the Dockers are one win away from claiming their first ever AFL Premiership. And they did it the hard way, coming from 21 points down at three-quarter time in the preliminary final against the Swans to win by 2 goals. They have never come from a larger deficit at the final change to win a game. Hayden Young sparked the comeback with a stunning goal from the boundary on the three-quarter time siren as the Dockers kicked the final 6 goals of the game to storm to victory.
0: Sorrento and other surrounding beaches in Perth North remain closed this morning after a fatal shark attack yesterday, the third in Western Australia this year. Reporter Sam Girling has more.
2: Witnesses say the man was attacked while swimming with a friend not far from shore around 10:15 in the morning. It sparked an extensive search by air and sea until police said later in the day that the man had died from his injuries. It's also the second shark attack in Western Australia in the past week after a man was attacked while surfing off Geraldton in the Midwest earlier in the week. He sustained serious injuries. Now, Sorrento Beach does remain closed this morning and that will be reassessed by officers from the city of Joondalup around midday.
0: A homelessness support service says it's concerned about where people sleeping rough in Rockingham will go after they were issued move-on notices earlier this week. Around 50 people at a homelessness encampment on Memorial Drive were issued the notices, giving them until Tuesday to move on. Happy Pantry Baldivis Community Support co-founder Nirvana Danzi says they've been provided cooked meals and other food to the group every Friday.
3: What do? You know? I mean, where to? Yeah, they need a place where they're feeling safe.
0: The state government says outreach workers will assist people on Memorial Drive getting into transitional accommodation. The Prime Minister is on his way to the US, where he'll officially launch Australia's campaign for a seat on the United Nations Security Council. His national affairs correspondent, Jane Norman.
4: Anthony Albanese left Australia on Friday and will stop by California to meet Apple's executive chairman Tim Cook before landing in New York on Sunday. Mr. Albanese was invited to Apple's headquarters to discuss new parental controls for children, which were partly inspired by Australia's social media reforms. The government is trying to position Australia as a world leader when it comes to digital safety and will use this as a selling point in its campaign for a 2-year term on the UN Security Council from 2029. The Prime Minister will hold a series of high-level and bilateral meetings in New York before addressing the UN General Assembly next week.
0: Diplomats from a coalition of 12 countries that released a statement against illegal Israeli settlements in the West Bank last week say they were disappointed when Australia withdrew its support late in the process. Ellie Crew has more.
5: Speaking to the ABC on the condition of anonymity, diplomats from Europe, Australia, Tel Aviv and Jerusalem say they were surprised and disappointed that Australia backed out of co-signing the statement despite being involved in discussions until close to its finalisation. The UK, Canada, Norway and a number of EU countries all said they would either commit to or consider targeting trade with illegal settlements. Foreign Minister Penny Wong told the Senate last week that Australia would stop short of an import ban and instead work with targeted measures to deter illegal settlements and settler violence. One official from a Nordic country which joined the statement said they believed Australia was likely to sign on and that Canberra had missed an opportunity.
0: The Department of Foreign Affairs and Trade says Australia is working with international partners toward the same objective, even if they are not all taking the same measures at the same time. Officials in Pakistan say 21 people have been killed and more than 100 injured in bombing and shootings at a mosque in the northwest of the country. The BBC's Caroline Davies has more.
6: Shouts, sirens, confusion, chaos. The sounds of the aftermath of the explosion. The injured carried on the backs of passers-by, taken by ambulances to nearby hospitals. A police official told the BBC that the blast was caused by a vehicle heavily laden with explosives that was rammed into the mosque during Friday prayers. There was an exchange of gunfire during which 6 attackers were killed, the official said. The Pakistani Taliban have denied carrying out the attack. As yet, no official jihadist group has claimed responsibility.
0: A UN report has found widespread cases of sexual violence against civilians and prisoners of war in Ukraine, the majority of which have been attributed to Russian forces. Jono Wakeley has more.
7: The report documents over 1,000 cases of conflict-related sexual violence since Russia launched its full-scale invasion of Ukraine. Nearly 90% were attributed to the Russian side, including members of the armed forces, prison service and security agencies, while the remainder were linked to Ukraine. Russia's permanent diplomatic mission in Geneva declined to comment on the report. Ukraine's foreign ministry welcomed the report, saying it showed the scale of human rights violations perpetrated by Russia, although it did not comment directly on the findings of abuse by Ukrainian forces.
0: French President Emmanuel Macron says Russia has targeted France with hybrid attacks in the past few weeks and is warning that such attacks have intensified. Mr. Macron says he'd ordered the government to come up with a plan to protect critical infrastructure, the defence industry and technology sites. Donald Trump has escalated his feud with the media by banning three major news outlets from the White House. North America correspondent Lauren Day reports.
8: The president has a long history of lashing out at journalists and organisations responsible for news coverage he doesn't like. Today he's announced CNN, MS Now and Politico will be banned from the White House effective immediately for what he calls fake news, and he suggested more outlets will follow. The announcement is the latest in a string of attacks on the media, including lawsuits, threats and personal insults on reporters. He also previously barred the Associated Press from events after it refused to call the Gulf of Mexico the Gulf of America. Lauren Day, ABC News, Washington.
0: Earl Spencer, the brother of the late Diana, Princess of Wales, insists he's telling the truth in a swathe of explosive and disparaging allegations he makes about King Charles in his soon-to-be-released book. Europe correspondent Catherine Diss reports.
9: Charles Spencer has made a series of bombshell claims about King Charles and the royal family, including that the then Prince of Wales said in a phone call after her death that Diana would soon be forgotten. Buckingham Palace rejected the allegation, and now in an interview with the BBC, Earl Spencer insists he's telling the truth and that he told family and friends at the time because it was so monstrous. He also said the then prince went ballistic and ranted a while, accusing the family of not having an adequate sense of duty when he suggested Prince Harry and Prince William shouldn't walk behind their mother's coffin. Catherine Diss, ABC News, London.
0: Now with sport, here's Mark Adenell.
10: Fremantle has produced a blistering fourth quarter turnaround to qualify for its second AFL Grand Final, with the Dockers beating Sydney by 12 points at the SCG. The Dockers trailed by 28 points late in the third term, but a stunning Hayden Young goal sparked the fight back, which saw Fremantle kick five unanswered majors after the final break. The 12-11, 83-10, 11-71 victory means the Dockers will face either Brisbane or Hawthorn in next Saturday's season decider. Fremantle star Luke Jackson has told ABC Sport it's a dream come true to play in a grand final with the Dockers.
11: So excited, super pumped, can't wait to get into the week, and this is why you play footy.
10: In the AFLW, North Melbourne's record-winning streak is over with the Kangaroos losing to Hawthorn in Cairns. The Hawks won 4-8-32 to 3-7-25. It's the Kangaroos' first defeat in almost 3 years after 32 wins in a row. And a Travis Head century has led Australia's men's cricket team to an 84-run victory over Zimbabwe in the second one-day in Harare.
0: Western Australia and South Australia have begun their one-day men's cricket seasons with a washout at the Wacker Ground in Perth. WA scored 9 for 238 before the match was abandoned, with South Australia none for 58. And Brentford has moved up to third spot on soccer's English Premier League ladder after thrashing Chelsea 3-0. Brentford scored all of their goals in the second half to secure an impressive home victory. The result sees Chelsea drop to seventh on the ladder. Western Australia's weather: showers over the southwest Land Division and far southern Gascoyne, contracting to coastal parts between Perth and Bremer Bay by this evening. Hot through the interior, Eucla and Western Goldfields. Windy through southern parts of the southwest Land Division, southern Goldfields, Eucla and interior. In Perth, partly cloudy with showers becoming less likely this afternoon. A forecast top today of 20. The outlook: a shower or two tomorrow, 21, sunny on Monday, 23, and then partly cloudy on Tuesday, 22. Currently in Perth, it's 16.9 degrees.

0: I thought our mids got to work. They were tough in the last quarter. I thought they were tough all night, but geez, they were tough in the last quarter. Body lined the ball, got it going our way, and then, yeah, we just had a bit of class that could make the most of some opportunities.
1: The way I'm feeling right now is absolutely brilliant, and the performance the Dogs have done tonight compared to last week was absolutely atrocious, but I think Justin Longmuir has taken them where they need to go, and after this moment in time, the disbelief was never there, but the belief was always there, and they stood by each other, down and out, whether it was losing, whether it was winning, we were always there for Fremantle. Come on the Dogs, we fucking love you. Come on,
2: oh, I really want to hand the phones over to you throughout the show today. What did that win mean to you? 1300 221 0025, or send me a text on 0437 221 0025. You've got Christine Layton with you this morning on Saturday Breakfast. What a game. We are off to the big dance after last night's win. And, you know, I had to remind myself that, you know, 2013 was a long time ago. It's a different team. It's a different time. And I wonder if you are making fresh travel plans this morning. What does this win mean to you? A trip to Melbourne in time for the Friday parade? Or maybe you're going to have to redo your rosters because all your staff are going. I don't know. But I really love this little grab from Corey Wagner speaking to ABC Sport after the game.
3: Yeah, it's our family. So, I didn't think I was going to get the chance of getting back in the AFL after getting delisted by Melbourne. They're only club that showed some interest in me. And yeah, I just really wanted to repay them back, and I think, I probably haven't. I've just been playing my role and getting my hands dirty and having me 10 touches, and that's all I really want to do for this club, and I think that's the boys are doing that, and that's why we're winning. But I think getting it into a granny's, earning in my spot to pay them back, but I love this club. I'll do anything for them. They've given me a chance to start my own family over here in the West, and I love them.
2: Oh, it's beautiful. Beautiful words from Corey Wagner. And, he was a really integral part of that change at the end of the third quarter. Hayden Young, that goal really got them going. And then it happened. And I've got Ivo De Silva, who is our early mornings presenter statewide, also from ABC Goldfields. You're always in Perth and the Goldfields. I don't know how it happens, Ivo, but you were at the game last night. What was it like?
4: Oh, well, I wasn't at the game. I was at the pub.
2: You're at the pub? I was sorry, you're not in Sydney. That's a good point. No. I haven't had much sleep, much like you.
4: No, it was a good... Christine, just the delirium, the love, the... I cried. It was just... This is something more than sport. It is something that I've grown up with. I mean, I'm born and bred in Fremantle, and this is just something for us that we can... I mean, I went to the grand final in 2013. It was absolutely amazing. Still best day of my entire life. Even though we lost, it was still the best day. And to actually get this opportunity again when we were 28 points down, yes. I was giving up. And then the last quarter happened and I'm just screaming, and I've got so many text messages this morning from people going, Ivo, I can't believe it. It's just crazy.
2: Yeah, it is. It is so crazy. The text line, Catherine says, yeah, I can't quite believe we're there. So proud to be a Dockers fan. We're a real family. And this person says, please share. Would look great if everyone holds up their phone at the MCG with purple, I'm assuming. Ken says, as far as songs go, we need Purple Rain. Are you flying to Melbourne? Are you going to the grand final? You are?
4: Yeah, every February I buy grand final flights just in case the Dockers get it. I've done it for probably 10 years. And this year, I'm going, Christine. I'm going to the Grandy.
2: Yes! Oh, tell you what, you're going to get so many phone calls from ABC Perth.
4: Do we have any presenters left?
2: No. I reckon there's going to be a mass exodus from this office and anyone else who can manage it. And, you know, we're going to find out this week exactly what the plans are. But there's going to be a lot of purple travelling across the Nullarbor as well.
4: It is. And we're looking forward to it. I mean, this is a journey that, again, it makes it even more sweeter because of the lack of success that we've had.
2: Yeah.
4: You know, it's just one of those things that the passion, and we're going there. And we know what? This could be our time. This could be our year. And it's just, brilliant.
2: It's so good. For someone who only went to sleep at 2 a.m., you sound great, yes. Ivo. I'm going to let you go.
4: Thank you. I've got to umpire two matches for the GF Goldfields Football League finals here today. So it's going to be a good day.
2: good luck to you and them.
4: All right, take care.
2: See you, Ivo. Oh, your texts are wonderful this morning. Thank you. Gary, this Dockers win means I can taunt my Eagles-loving neighbour for at least one more week. In terms of Saturday sounds, fight songs we're asking for, Billy from Burswood, it has to be Long Road from the Rambo First Blood soundtrack. Check out the solemn melody in it, basically the Dockers journey. Do yourself a favour, give it a spin. And Darren, as a rugby league supporter living in Perth for 22 years, last night's Dockers game was the second time I watched an AFL game in its entirety, and I'm now officially on the Dockers bandwagon. That is very cool.
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2: Anthony from Sampson, being a Freo fan is a rough ride. Sure is. ECG should be free for us, Anthony. Maddie Lombardi, lucky you go for Carlton, but you enjoyed it just as much.
6: Yeah, I absolutely did. And God, I love Ivo's enthusiasm. Mm. He's so good.
2: He is.
6: He's so good. But yeah, absolutely. I'm really rooting for Freo now.
2: Well,
6: they switch teams if they win.
2: I want them to win for Ivo.
6: Yeah, me
2: and
6: too,
2: for
6: me
2: Jeff,
6: too.
2: And for Jillo and for Nadia and for everyone who's loved them for so long, including Karen Tai's son. You know, it's been really cool to hear from everyone this morning, those who listen, those who present. It's a pretty big deal. We're the first team into the grand final, but we're not there yet. But yep. Fight songs, that's why we need some fight songs.
6: Absolutely, Christine. And look, I've been loving everybody's suggestions on the text line. This one got a couple of hits. Yoshimi Battles the Pink Robots by Flaming Lips. Chris from Hammersley, thank you so much for that. I believe somebody else sent that through as well. I loved Colin's suggestion, which was Fight for Your Right to Party by the Beastie Boys, of course. The Final Countdown from Jamie by Europe. But I think, you know, I think I love this one, and I think you do too, Christine.
2: Mm.
6: One of my favourites. Love it as well. It is by Chumbawamba. And the title of the track, of course, is Tub Thumping. Thanks so much by Richard, who sent that in. So I think that's our winner.
2: Good choice. This is the lyrics. Thank you very much, Maddie. We're going to talk to the Lorax about dead trees next.

0: the perfect song to dedicate to the Dockers after last night. It is 20 minutes past 7 on 102.5 ABC Perth. You're with Christine Leighton. Tub Thumping, as chosen by Maddie Lombardi, producer this morning. You've got Christine in the chair and it's so good to see your texts. Honestly, 0437 221025. So in my front garden, she has sent me a photo of a Fremantle scarf tied around a lamppost. Put it on Facebook. My sister-in-law, who lives in New Zealand, said, "Who's Fred?" Because of the F-R-E-O. That's very funny, Sue. What answer did you give? Oh, hi, Richard's wife. I hate this song. Yeah, okay. Jen said bagpipes. We need bagpipes, a lot of them. Louise from Bibra Lake, I decided to make the call to go to the grand final back in April after last year. My beautiful, healthy mum suddenly got cancer and died 46 days later. So I thought, what am I holding on to the money for? Let's have fun. Go anyway. And now I'm watching my team play in the grand final. I am so happy for you, Louise, and I hope they win for your late mum. You will probably cry as much as Ivo, and fair enough. Mary of Picton, while looking west, this Docker fan has just seen a rainbow that seemed to be landing in Fremantle. Has to be a good sign after last night's epic game. WA Police Force Facebook page said, WA police are seeking information regarding 23 swans reported missing in Sydney following a preliminary final against the Fremantle Dockers. The group was last seen wearing red and white before disappearing from the final series. No further police action is required. The matter has been referred to the off-season. So that's from WA Police. And some good comments on the Freo Facebook page as well. If we win next weekend, WA should get a public holiday on Monday. Rob, the big Texan, into his third grand final, if picked, what a journey. And Justin said, I'm man enough to say that I had a cry. So, look, lots of thoughts this morning. We do have to talk about other things. And, you know, this is a very important topic.
1: You're with Christine Leighton.
0: Because there's a push from one local council to call dead trees habitat trees in the hope it will stop immediate clearing of them from properties and also, you know, some parks. With me on the line, I have City of Cockburn Urban Forest Supervisor Logan Vickers, a.k.a. the Lorax. He thinks the rebrand might be in order and, you know, he's created signage to educate local parkgoers as to why. Good morning, Lorax.
2: Good morning. How are you going?
0: Oh, I'm all right. I'm all right. What were you doing last night? Did you watch the game?
2: I got to admit I didn't, but I am very happy that the Dockers won. That's great for the local region. And I'm not the biggest AFL fan, but I would support the Dockers if I was an AFL fan. That'd be my team. So that I'm really happy.
0: Very good. Thank you, Logan. And if you do see a Fred scarf tied around a tree, can you leave it there at least until October? That would be great.
2: That was good. That was good.
0: Yeah. So habitat trees, great name. Why are dead trees so important? Why are you campaigning for this?
2: Well, initially started with people ringing up and asking for dead trees to be removed and not really knowing that we've retained those trees for, you know, ecosystem services or for, you know, birds to roost in or, you know, even for geckos and the insects. So, like, people just see it as, oh, you know, it might harbour termites or it might just be a fire hazard, but there's a lot more to it than that. And some of these trees that are getting, were getting removed, you know, it can take 80 to 100 years for one of these hollows to form. So we can't just go and cut the stuff down. It takes a long time for it to form. So we decided we'd get some signage designed and we started putting the signage out around the city just to keep people informed of, you know, why we've got certain dead trees that are still standing and they haven't been removed.
0: I reckon if they stand in front of them for long enough, they might see, you know, the beautiful little pink and greys and their babies poking their heads out, or they, you know, they might actually see what's living in it. But, you know, in lieu of that, signs are great. What do you have on the signs to tell people that these hollows are important?
2: I don't have a sign in front of me. I can't remember exactly what it says, but it's just got a few bullet points that just pointing out that, you know, that these trees, it's not just about birds, it's about geckos and insects and, you know, even termites. I know people like are really scared about having termites, you know, near their house and stuff. They're actually part of the ecosystem as well. So you know, and often you peel the bark back on these trees and you'll find geckos underneath the bark layer, and you know, you might find a little wood lice or slaters in there as well. These habitat trees, that, you know, they can house owls and, you know, boobooks, and it's not just pink and grey galahs, you know, sometimes they'll have a cockatoo on the top of them. So, they are really important.
0: Yes. No, I do love, I should say, I love the black cockatoos, the red tails, the carnabies, the bordens, if you ever get to see them. And, yeah, what you do is really important. Can you tell me about the Colville Crescent Administration Centre and what you've done there, Logan Vickers?
2: Yeah, so there was a tree there that was declining, and it declined over a number of years, maybe 7 or 8 years, and they wanted, some of the other supervisors were contemplating removing it, but one of my colleagues, who's he's more of an expert on the tree hollows than me, his name's Mohammed, he's one of the urban forest officers, he was like, oh, let's retain this for a habitat tree, and I said, I fully agreed with him, I'm supportive of it. So we ended up pruning it, reducing the size of it and retaining it, and we put a sign on that tree, and it's basically at the entrance to the City of Cobourg Administration Centre, and it's only a small sign, but if people look at it and they look at it closely, they'll see that, you know, little information there, and we've kind of used it as a bit of a keystone, an example to get the ball rolling for the whole habitat tree signage placement, and it's front seat there. So
0: yeah, and look, do dead trees have protections under local or state laws, Logan?
2: So the City of Cobourg street trees, they are protected under local government law, the Local Government Act. Trees in like bushland areas, like environmental bushland, like Bibra Lake, for example, or like in a regional park, they have a higher level of protection. And even if it's a potential nesting tree, it's even protected there by the Commonwealth. So there's an act, and hopefully I'm saying this right because it's a whole bunch of letters. It's called the Environment Protection Biodiversity Conservation Act, the EPBCA. So that basically protects these trees. We do know that these are really valuable, so they do have a protection order on them pretty much. So.
0: Yeah. Well, I love that you campaign for trees that are both alive and dead, Logan Vickers, because I think it is really important, and you've reminded everyone. On the text line, Goldie says, so sad. I live in Cobourg and people do go out and cut up dead trees for firewood. And Spiro from Dianella has spotted a flock of pink and grey galahs in the Yokine Reserve. One of them, he's noticed, has been cleaning its beak on a dead tree. So they're useful for all sorts of things. Thank you for coming on. We've got news coming up. Have a great weekend, and I'm sure we'll speak to you again soon, Lorax.
2: Yeah, I appreciate your time, and yeah, go the Dockers.
0: Yes.
2: Thank you.
0: Go the Dockers. That's right. We are going to talk more about the Dockers after news. Clint Wheeldon from ABC Sport is in the skies, soon to land. We'll get his take on last night's match. And I want to know what this win means for you. Have you changed plans? Have you made new plans? Does it mean that you don't want to speak to your uncle because he won't talk about anything else? 0437 221025. We're also going to do a fun food story about pasta and noodles, whether they're cousins, nephews or other. And, you know, Sabrina's in later.
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4: Good morning, Tony Carr with ABC News. Sorrento and surrounding beaches in Perth's north remain closed this morning after a fatal shark attack yesterday. Jasmine Hughes has more.
5: Emergency services were called to Sorrento Beach yesterday around 10:30 after reports of a shark-related incident. Police say a man was swimming with his friend when he was taken by the shark. Authorities closed the beach as they conducted a wide-scale search. Police confirmed the man died as a result of the attack. The attack comes just a week after Surf Life Saving WA began its helicopter shark patrols on weekends ahead of the summer season. Daily patrols are not scheduled to begin until September 26. The beach will remain closed until midday.
4: The Prime Minister will formally launch Australia's bid for a seat on the UN Security Council next week, using his government's record on digital safety as a selling point. His National Affairs correspondent, Jane Norman.
6: Anthony Albanese is flying to the United States to join dozens of world leaders at the United Nations General Assembly next week. The Prime Minister will use the trip to launch Australia's campaign for a two-year term on the UN Security Council from 2029. Australia last held a non-permanent seat in 2013 and is vying for one of two spots available. Australia is trying to position itself as a global leader on digital safety, which is expected to form part of the sales pitch.
4: The Minister will formally launch Australia's bid for a seat on the UN Security Council next week, using his government's record on digital safety as a selling point. His National Affairs correspondent, Jane Norman.
6: Anthony Albanese is flying to the United States to join dozens of world leaders at the United Nations General Assembly next week. The Prime Minister will use the trip to launch Australia's campaign for a two-year term on the UN.

0: powerful bomb exploded at a mosque near a building housing police officers in northwestern Pakistan. Authorities say the explosion was followed by gunfire between the attackers and security forces. There's been no immediate claim of responsibility for the attack. This man says he helped recover bodies after the attack.
1: When the explosion happened at the mosque, no one was willing to step forward due to the fear and the chaotic situation. So my friends and I entered the mosque. We saw bodies scattered everywhere and people lying wounded.
0: The US president says he's banning several major news outlets from the White House over their coverage of his administration. North America correspondent Lauren Day reports.
2: Donald Trump has announced he's banning CNN, MS Now and Politico from the White House effective immediately for what he calls reporting fake news. The ban is the latest example of the president's increasingly hostile relationship with the press, which has included lawsuits, threats over licenses, funding cuts and personal attacks on journalists. In a post on Truth Social, Donald Trump accused the outlets of reporting fiction and lies, and suggested other media outlets will follow. Lauren Day, ABC News, Washington.
0: The brother of the late Princess of Wales insists his swathe of explosive and disparaging claims about King Charles and the royal family are true. In his first interview, Charles Spencer told the BBC he's telling the truth about a phone call he had with King Charles following his sister's death. Mr. Spencer claims the then Prince of Wales said she would be forgotten soon. Fremantle is the first team through to the AFL Grand Final after coming from behind to defeat Sydney by 12 points at the SCG. Corbin Middlemass reports.
3: 28 points down at the 30-minute mark of the third quarter, Fremantle needed to do something they had never done in the club's history to book a place in the 2026 Grand Final. A Hayden Young goal after the siren at three-quarter time made the deficit 21 at the final change. Fremantle were the team that they'd been all season in the last, kicking 5-4-1 behind as they pulled off their greatest three-quarter time comeback ever. They had 23 more contested possessions and had 24-6 inside 50s in the last. The Dockers will play either Hawthorn or Brisbane in next Saturday's grand final. Corbin Middlemass, ABC Sport, Sydney.
0: A Travis Head century has led Australia's men's cricket team to an 84-run victory over Zimbabwe in the second one-day international in Harare. Head scored 112 off 84 balls in Australia's 6 for 356. Cooper Connolly scored 78 and Mitch Marsh 53. Zimbabwe was bowled out for 272. And Western Australia and South Australia have begun their one-day men's cricket seasons with a washout at the Wacker Ground in Perth. WA scored 9 for 238 before the match was abandoned with South Australia none for 58. In Perth, partly cloudy with showers becoming less likely this afternoon. A forecast top of 20, a shower or two tomorrow, 21, sunny on Monday, 23, and then partly cloudy on Tuesday, 22. Currently in Perth, it's 17 degrees.
4: I love Fremantle. I'm the bird whistle man in Fremantle. I drive everybody crazy, and I really hope they just do one thing. Take the anchor off the symbol. It's holding them down. Just get rid of the anchor. Because anchors make things sink. We want to come up. So all I can say is from me...
5: They did that last night, Birdman. Good morning. Christine with you for Saturday Breakfast. What did last night's win mean to you or for others around you? 0437 221025. I've heard from those of you in Sydney. Paula was there for the game last night, only got to bed in the wee hours. Ivo got to bed at 2 a.m. very husky. Let's have a look. This one here, as a long-suffering North Melbourne supporter and a person who likes certain teams have never and a person who likes certain teams has never kicked a football in anger. I'm wrapped. The papers are currently being prepared for the nomination to sainthood of a person with the initials JL. Very good. Lots of support on the text line on 0437 221025. We are going to speak to Clint Wheeldon very soon from ABC Sport. I believe he's just gotten off a plane. He's waiting for his baggage and he's got his phone in hand because he's good like that. And, you know, it's just been nice to hear from the Freo fans this morning.
6: How diehard Docker are you?
7: Quite diehard. I have a tattoo.
6: Please show us.
7: Okay.
6: Freo Wharfie time. When did you get

0: that?
1: About a month ago.
0: So what happens if it doesn't happen?
1: Doesn't matter. That's next year.
0: But he's there next year, is he saying?
1: No. If it's not next year, it's the year after. We've got this.
0: All right, I like your confidence. How are you feeling about all this?
2: I'm very confident. So confident. But anyway, it's win, draw, or lose. I'm still a Dockers fan.
0: That's sort of like sitting on the fence, though.
2: No, because you're going to love them either way. I hope they win.
0: Yeah.
2: I want them to win. I've got my fingers crossed that they'll win, but I'll support them either way.
0: Sounds like you're hedging your bets a bit. You're not really confident in them.
2: No, I'm confident. They're going to win.
0: What if they don't?
2: Then we'll love them anyway. And we'll have lots of alcohol after to drown our tears.
0: What's your message to them?
2: Go Dockers, go!
0: And what's your message to the Dockers?
1: Don't make an arse of it. I'm going to be there watching.
3: Oh, that was great. From Drive with Ollie, obviously. But nice to hear the voices and Howie of Safety Bay on the text line just sharing the joy. I sent a photo of his Freo scarf wrapped around a bell. Let's have a look over our front porch brass bell, waiting for our own Wharfie time in Safety Bay. Gleefully rang it with my mates after the siren. Note the lounge room decor, or the lounger decor. Yeah, you've got it decked out, don't you? This is great. This text, great celebration of Dockers today. Instead of my usual walk, I've been dancing to each of the battle songs. I was watching the game with friends when we got a text from a couple in Kyrgyzstan asking how the Dockers were going. We replied, tense. Then my friend FaceTimed the couple and they saw the last 5 minutes of the incredible finish. It was a highlight for us, spreading the joy of a Freo win. Linda from Karratha. My friends are soccer and rugby fans, but they now follow the Dockers. So a few converted from last night as well. Let's have a song and then we'll chat to Clint. And then we're also going to talk to a wonderful lecturer in culinary arts and gastronomy about the difference between pasta and noodles, because it's a very interesting chat. And the article went viral this week and we need some food, you know, when we're partying so hard. This is Boston, More Than a Feeling. Good morning, go the Dockers!

0: It's 20 minutes to 8 on ABC Perth. You're with Christine Layton. Good morning if you've just woken up. I hope you're not too rough. On the text line, my daughter watched from Aarhus in Denmark after finding a fellow student with a VPN. She says she's never been homesick until now. Go Freo. And that would be so tricky being overseas. Can I just say that Richard's wife and Richard are having an argument on our text line, which is so entertaining for me, but I need to include the rest of you. Richard's wife said, I hate this song. It was Tumblewumble, wasn't it? Yeah. And then Richard and Marmion said, tell my wife to get lost. She is away enjoying Dunsborough. And then Richard followed up and said, and my wife and I go to the GF soon. Anyway, PS, might not take her now. Love that.
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0: It's your turn, Richard's wife. Tell you who will be at the grand final is Clint Wheeldon from ABC Sport, who called the match last night, who just picked up his bags after getting off a plane. Clint, how are you feeling?
2: Yeah, I'm pretty good. I'm joining you from the taxi rank here at Melbourne Airport, waiting for a cab to roll up to take me into the ABC. I'll be doing sports talk out of the Melbourne offices today. But yeah, I'm still just stunned by what a performance it was in that final quarter from Fremantle. I still thought that they could win at three-quarter time. And that Hayden Young goal after the siren, I thought that was an enormous moment. And then to frank that with Shea Bolton's goal, that really did give Fremantle enormous impetus. So, like, I was staggered by, look, they weren't great for three quarters, but we do know they have the ability to just pile points on. And in a 15-minute period, just at the start of three-quarter time, they certainly did that. And the whole Sydney, who did run out of gas to just one behind for the entire final term, was simply amazing. A tremendous performance. By the way, the noise in the background, like we're around WA, that's the cab rank here at Melbourne.
0: I reckon it's going to be a pretty busy cab rank as the purple rolls in across the week. But yeah, look, I was pacing. I got a lot of housework done during the first three quarters because I'm not very good at sitting still and kind of watching it all happen. But as soon as Hayden Young kicked that, I thought, all right, I'm going to watch. But you know, didn't feel settled until 40 seconds to go. But I mean, what does this mean for Fremantle? We're obviously going to find out Brisbane or the Hawks later today. This is their second appearance in the grand final. I mean, how significant is it?
2: Well, it's huge for a football club to make a grand final. And interestingly enough, there is only one member of that Fremantle side of 2013 that is still rolling around. And okay, that I speak of is, of course, Lachie Neale, who will be playing for Brisbane today. So, yeah, making a grand final, I know it's not the ultimate. The ultimate is winning it. But what it does mean is it underlines what has been Fremantle's best season ever, 19 wins in the home and away season. It was I don't think it would have been disastrous, but it would have been a wasted season if they hadn't been able to get to a grand final because they had been so good and they deserved to make the grand final because of what they've been able to achieve. There was certainly reason for concern. I was always prepared, I said this on there a number of times, to just give them the Carlton game as a mulligan, the last game of the season where they were just awful. But I also had, I don't think anyone didn't have some concerns when you saw how they played against Hawthorn. They just weren't able to deal with the Hawks' maniacal pressure. But they've responded immensely. All the players who had a down game were able to hit back against Geelong. And then again, the superstars who they brought into this team to make sure that they were a side who could go through and with finals, they delivered again. I speak of Bolton, I speak of Jackson. They were both enormous last night. The guys that they decided to draft and got in early draft picks again, Brayshaw, Sarong, all delivered. And then, like, Paddy Voss, who, you know, was delisted by the Bombers, they didn't want him, and they were able to pick him up as a rookie. That big, the big don't argue, the fend off to the Swans captain in Rampy that set up his goal, but really did sort of underline the performance of the Dockers. That was a huge moment in the game. And Isaiah Dudley's added even more class as well.
0: Yes.
2: I've been so impressed by how they were able to hit back the Dockers last night in that that final turn.
0: I was really happy for Isaiah when, you know, he shanked that one right in front of goal and then he kicked one through point blank not long after that. I was so relieved for him. But the energy was contagious. That's what I noticed. You know, they all kind of had their moment and they just kind of, it was like a chain reaction. It was really cool. And God, I hope we can win, Clint.
2: I wonder, One other thing I would say, Christine, they just the Fremantle supporters who made the trek. Well done to all of them. I don't have an exact figure, but I'm guessing somewhere between 7,000 and 10,000
0: really?
2: In the SCG last night. And they were loud. They were genuinely loud, and they made their presence felt. The number of times they got the Fremantle chant going, the Frio chant, that was something to behold as well. And well done to the Dockers at the end of the game, actually went across to all corners of the ground, because they're in like 1, 2, 3, 4, I'm trying to think, about 4 or 5 different pockets. And for them to react the way they did was enormous. Off to the ABC in Southbank, please, sir. I'll just jump in the back of the cab.
0: Yeah, you do that, Clint. Hey, it's been so good to speak to you this morning. We're going to talk to you a lot this week. Enjoy your stay.
2: Good on you, Christine. All the very best to you. And hope all the Dockers fans back home really enjoyed what they saw last night.
0: Damn straight. And your call as well. And to Corbin. We'll speak to you soon. Clint Wheeldon getting in a taxi to go to Melbourne 774. He's got a big week ahead, but God, he's up for it, just like the Dockers. My son was listening in Denmark, Copenhagen, says Jenny in Perth. He's discovered the ABC. Listen, app works there, albeit a minute or two behind. I ended up messaging every chain in that last term. He's a long-standing Docker supporter and after the win bought tickets to fly home so we can celebrate a win or a loss in Fremantle on Saturday, which is a good way to put it. Peter in Ballajura, we were in a lovely Fremantle restaurant celebrating our son's birthday. Our 10-year grandson was giving us updates about the game. I had the app in my phone and asked his dad if we can watch the game live, and we did, and watched the game unfold. Lots of memories made last night. Very good. Ashley said, I had my eyes on the TV and finger on speed dial to my cardiologist. And Chris, who is a Dockers super fan, a win would mean the world to our family. Our younger brother Aaron was a diehard fan, tragically killed in a car accident in 1998. Cheering for the Dockers has taken on much more sentimental meaning. We are cheering for as our family farm in Lake Grace was sold this year, so my sister Nat and I thought we would splurge and buy grand final tickets, praying Dockers would make it, and they have. Cheering for the Dockers and as. Chris Dewson Hall. Very nice to hear from you, Chris, and I'll be thinking about Aaron as well. My late dad really wanted that win in 2013 when he was very sick. We didn't get it, but I think there are good things coming. It is 10 minutes to 8. We are going to pivot now. We're going to talk about food because, you know, food and words, two very important things. And, you know, when it comes to pasta and noodles, I have certainly found that they can be very confusing for kids. Mitchell is now 3 and he loves pasta. He loves cooking, also loves knives, says he wants to be a chef. I just think he wants to play with the knives. But anyway, the other night he asked for noodles. I gave him pasta and he accepted pasta as noodles. Then last night he asked for pasta. I gave him noodles and it was not on. He was not having it. They are very similar but different. And Marco Polo actually has something to do with why this is the case. We're going to find out more about that next.
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0: And after the news, we're also going to talk about a robot fighting competition happening in Malaga in Perth. So it's not just about the footy. We're going to talk about food now too.
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0: Because words matter, food matters. Combine the two and we're talking very serious business. Diane Ma is a lecturer in culinary arts and gastronomy at Auckland's University of Technology. And her piece in the conversation this week was a hit. Kia ora, Diane. How are you?
5: Kia ora. Hi, Christine. I'm well. Thank you. How are you?
0: I'm good. I butchered that, but thank you for just moving on from it. now, you've been hearing a lot about football on hold, and I'm so sorry about that. Do you now go for the Dockers, though?
5: I will be honest with you. All the different variants of football and rugby all sort of blend together for me as a very American with my American football I do get a little bit confused about which game and which ball is playing.
0: Yeah, football, rugby, pasta, noodles. Oh, it's yes, it's a funny world. How much fun did you have looking into this topic, by the way? Because your piece, Pasta versus Noodles, went viral. I had so many friends talking about it. Why did you want to look into it?
5: Oh, yes. Well, you know, the official academic answer is that it is part of my research. I've just embarked upon my own PhD journey, looking at third culture cuisine and understanding how different cuisines meld and different names change and recipes adapt. But really, it actually comes from the joy of having these debates and banter with my own friends. So often, you know, is pasta a noodle? Is a taco a sandwich? Is a hot dog a sandwich? And those sort of taxonomic discussions are always a very lively conversation amongst me and my friends.
0: Oh, yes. And I could not believe it when you mentioned Marco Polo, because, again, my kids have an idea of who he is or what that is, and I can't explain that to them either. He's a real person. And he brought which food to where? Tell me how he fits into this story.
5: Yes, so it's actually tricky. I myself didn't even know about this until I started researching for this article. But this idea that Marco Polo brought noodles or pasta or however you want to call it, the idea that he brought it over from China is a complete myth. So what we now call modern day pasta, what had been developing in Italy, happened well before Marco Polo went over to China. And it turns out that it was actually American marketing that created this entire myth that Marco Polo brought spaghetti from China over to Italy. So it was just completely fabricated by an American journal, the Macaroni Journal, which was a trade magazine that was meant to stimulate the pasta economy in the United States. So it was all completely a lie.
0: Kind of like how carrots don't really help with your eyesight. They just wanted to sell carrots.
5: Exactly. And I believe actually with the carrots one, it was for the British to hide, I believe it was during World War II, to hide their own technology from the Germans, that they said, oh, the reason why we're able to see so well is because of all the carrots and the vitamin A that we're getting.
0: Yeah, this is why we have trust issues. It's 8:05 on ABC Perth. I'm speaking to Diane Maher, who is brilliant from the University of Technology in Auckland. We're talking about her piece in the conversation, Pasta versus Noodles. So which came first? What did you find?
5: Yes. So admittedly, the origins of pasta is not my explicit expertise, so bear with me. But what I did discover, as with many food legends, it gets murkier and murkier the further and further back you go. But it does seem that China was developing their own style of pasta or noodles concurrently with Italy. And so even though you have two completely different cultures, they're still manipulating flour and water in different ratios to create all sorts of different yummy carbs. That does seem that part of this combination of flour plus water, especially then being boiled, potentially came with Arab trade specifically into Italy. So Arab trade going first into Sicily, and then spreading out throughout Italy. And then with noodles, either way, in China, we see evidence of noodle-like foods being discovered as far back as 4,000 years ago. Still a little bit murky on exactly how it was created 4,000 years ago, if it was brought over by another culture or not, but certainly both cultures have a very, very long history of eating some sort of a pasta noodle carb substance.
0: Okay. And I reckon in a lineup, most of us can tell the difference. But as you say, it's to do with ratios. Also wheat, the type of wheat that's used. What sets them apart?
5: Yes. So if we're thinking specifically Italy, oftentimes you will see durum wheat used. So durum wheat, which can be made into durum flour or semolina flour, which you might be familiar with. And that is essentially, when you look at commercial wheat production throughout the world, there is red wheat, and then there is durum wheat. So durum wheat only makes about 6% of global commercial production, but it is it's a little bit higher in gluten content. It does create a firmer product, so it's perfect for machine extruded dried pasta, and that's what gives you that lovely al dente texture when you cook your pasta just perfectly according to Italian standards. And that is really the the mark of Italian pasta. That is what is really, really special about Italian pasta as compared to a softer noodle that would be made with non-durum wheat.
0: It was really interesting reading your article talking about the food awards in Australia and how, you know, historically pasta has been seen to receive higher accolades. Are things changing? What are the trends doing right now, Diane?
5: Yes, yes. And I will say, to be my own devil's advocate, because, of course, we can only write so long an article for something as an engagement piece. Twofold. One is, generally speaking, you will tend to see, especially in Western cultures, that Italian restaurants might be able to fetch a higher price for their handmade bowl of pasta than a Chinese restaurant or an Asian restaurant might be able to fetch for a handmade bowl of noodles. There is some nuance to that, of course, as there is with everything. Firstly, which is that there is this sense of cheap and cheerful, at least over here in Aotearoa, New Zealand, and I would imagine the same in Australia, same for back in the United States where I'm from, which is that it is lovely to get a really cheap bowl of noodles. And that is the perception both for Asians and non-Asians. I want to be clear about that. It's not just a specific culture. But it is also, you know, the restaurant environment. If you are going to a food court, you don't want to be spending $40 on a bowl of noodles. However, if you're going to a high-end Chinese restaurant or maybe one that's attached to a casino, for example, you do expect there to be $30, $40, $50 bowls of noodles. So there is some variation, and we are certainly seeing, especially in the last decade, that a lot of non-Western cuisines are starting to really come to the limelight and be able to fetch a higher price.
0: Noodles.
5: I know, you're making me hungry. It's almost lunchtime for me over here in Auckland, and my stomach is growling.
0: Well, we should let you go because we've got news coming up. But it was such an interesting read, Diane. And thank you so much for coming on this morning to talk about it.
5: Thank you. My pleasure.
0: Diane Maher. You might hear her on Nightlife. She's a lecturer in culinary arts and gastronomy at Auckland's University of Technology. We've been celebrating this morning.
6: Dream come true. Still one more to go, but yeah, honestly, can't believe it.
0: So- Luke Jackson there. Tell me what last night's win means to you. 0437 221025. After the news, you are going to hear from Gillian O'Shaughnessy, who has been a long-time Fremantle supporter. She's going to come on and share her memories from last night and her thoughts about the week ahead. We are also going to talk about an event with robots, fighting robots no less, in Osborne Park. It's not just about robots, though. It's about construction and technology and, you know, the grim future we might have ahead. But anyway, we're going to talk about the history of nature too in Australian cities. Time for news. It's 8 o'clock.
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8: 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I live in Glen Forest. 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
9: Good morning, Tony Carr with ABC News. Fremantle has booked its spot in its second AFL Grand Final with an inspired come-from-behind win over Sydney at the SCG. Tom Wildy has more.
10: 13 years after the club's only appearance on the last Saturday in September, the Dockers are one win away from claiming their first ever AFL Premiership. And they did it the hard way, coming from 21 points down at three-quarter time in the preliminary final against the Swans to win by 2 goals. They have never come from a larger deficit at the final change to win a game. Hayden Young sparked the comeback with a stunning goal from the boundary on the three-quarter time siren as the Dockers kicked the final 6 goals of the game to storm to victory.
9: Several beaches remain closed in Perth North following a fatal shark attack yesterday. Harry Buttonshaw reports.
11: The attack occurred before lunch at Sorrento Beach in Perth's northern suburbs, with witnesses describing seeing blood in the water after the incident. Police have confirmed the male swimmer died as a result of the attack, but are yet to provide any further details. A 2.5-metre shark was spotted in the area around the time of the attack, although it's unclear if it was responsible for the incident. It's the second shark attack in the state this week. A man was attacked at Glenfield Beach, just north of Geraldton, while he was surfing on Monday. He remains in hospital in a stable condition.
9: A homelessness support service says it's concerned about where people sleeping rough in Rockingham will go next. Around 50 people at a homelessness encampment on Memorial Drive were issued move-on notices